0: Leader Thune and Speaker Mike Johnson, as we were sitting in the office, said, what do we do here? If we reopen it, the Democrats are going to shut us right back down for the fifth time in a year, because we've been shut down four times already, if we continue to play this game. The only option we had is, okay, let's do it through reconciliation. Yeah, that you're right. It's not a way to fund government. But because of the political theater that the Democrats continue to play, we have no choice. President Trump said, fine, let's do it through reconciliation, and we'll do it for 3 years. That way, they can't continue to play games with our men and women out there protecting us every single day. I get that people have strong opinions about this, but the truth is, it's the only option we have. We're going to fight every single day to make sure that they can't play games with our law enforcement anymore. Amen. So with that, we're going to stop. You guys have any questions? We'll be happy to answer them. If not, then I'm going to shake some more hands and go back to Oklahoma. So, yes, sir.
1: How hard has it been, when you talk to these men and women, how hard has it been to them that they feel betrayed per se?
0: I can answer it, but I think they'd be better to answer that. Sir, you want to answer that?
2: Sure.
0: Introduce yourself. I'm sorry. I should have done that.
2: No problem at all.
0: I'm so sorry.
2: My name is Mike Pfeiffer. I'm the acting director of field operations for the Chicago field office, which includes the port of Kansas City, Missouri. We stand by at each one of our ports of entry, and we stand ready to serve. Although we may go through some difficulties, we deal with those difficulties and we move forward. We're always there for the American people, and we're always there with national security in our forefront, protecting trade, protecting America, protecting us against harmful drugs and harmful goods that are entering the country. And so we continue to do that mission. We continue to remain focused on it.
0: Thank you. Now, I'll tell you the stories that I got. Morale was low. Retention was low. Recruiting was almost impossible. How do you recruit somebody to come work for you when you say, hey, by the way, we're shut down for the fourth time. I can't pay you, but hey, come on, let's do this. Oh, that, now you have to wait for a second because we can't even put you into a class yet because the academy can't open because we're shut down. But come work for us. How do you think that's going to happen? We're trying to staff up. The Biden administration gutted CPP, Custom Border Protection. People say I say that too fast. And ICE. We're trying to build it back up. Fighting the Democrats for funding the whole time. My number one focus outside of with funding is dealing with morale now. I can't tell you how proud I am to be secretary of such a great department. I mean, think about it. The greatest job in the world. I mean that outside of being president of the United States. I get to protect the homeland. The homeland. And that means that I'm even going to protect the Democrats' backyard like I protect Republicans' backyard. That means I'm going to protect California, even though they got a ridiculous governor out there, just like I'm going to protect Oklahoma. I'm even going to protect New York, just like I'm going to try to protect Florida. I don't see the difference between red and blue. I see that I have one job, and it's to lead an agency that's trying to protect the homeland every single day. And you know what? They feel the exact same way. They do their job regardless of if you voted for them, if you didn't. Emmanuel Cleaver could call right now and need help, and these guys would respond. I don't even know how he could look them in the face. What else, guys?
1: 3 years, why not longer? Was 3 years that middle ground?
0: Well, I mean, if we needed to go 2 years, 6 months, and I think it's 23 days, we could have. The fact is, 3 years is just kind of a rounding number. We just wanted to make sure we get it one out of the political fight underneath President Trump, and then the next president wouldn't have to come in and immediately deal with it. So our thought process is let's make sure we take this out of the primary election and the presidential election, and that way they can't use them once again for political theater. Anything else, guys? Well, it's because of the six games, and it's close to Oklahoma. No, I'm kidding. It really has to do with the six games. It's right here in kind of in my backyard. It's 4 hours from my house. And Kansas City's, they take a lot of pride in the fact they're hosting FIFA here. And the and people, I think, overlook what ICE and Custom and Border Protection is doing because they think of it being on the border. They don't understand it's being in the heartland. Kansas City's in the heartland. These guys work here every single day. By the way, when I say guys, I mean male and female both. That's just Oklahoma for you. And so knowing it's so close to home, knowing the fact that that they're hosting six in games, knowing that that they're that mission was put at risk for 76 days, knowing that they're going to have to work overtime to catch up now, it's a. I just wanted to expose that.
3: Homeland Security Secretary Mark Wayne Mullen.
4: An influx of immigrants during that time?
0: Well, we have 5 to 7 million visitors that's going to be coming to the United States. So yes, USCIS, State Department, we're working hand in hand. Keep in mind, every team, 8% of the tickets are specifically for their fans. So that's even including the Iranian soccer team that's coming in. 8% of their tickets are for their fans. Most countries are bringing their own individuals in. That's why we're seeing 5 to 7 million visitors coming in. 90% of the tickets are already sold out. That means for all 78 games, 90% is sold, and the only reason why the other 10% isn't is because they're slowly rolling them out. So the other 10% will be slowly rolled out, but we know, just like the other ones, they're going to go just like that. And so, yes, there's going to be a huge influx of visitors coming to Kansas City. What else, guys?
4: And should people expect a bigger presence by CBP during that time?
0: DHS as a whole, we're going to flex pretty hard. We're asking the governors to help activate the National Guard. That way they can take care of the soft area. The thing that really worries us with stadiums is everybody remembers the the correspondent dinner with the active shooter. The active shooter barely made it past the first line of security. And that was two flights of stairs up and through two closed doors before he could ever made it to the ballroom to where the speech was taking place. And that's why we have layers of security put in place. All of us that's been to a football game, baseball game, or any stadium understands the only line of security you have is going into the stadium. So we don't have one line of actual security put in place. Now TSA, our Custom Border Protection, local law enforcement, we're going to have a presence there, but we also need a soft area. That's where the fans are gathering before they go into the stadium. We need a presence, strong presence there, and we know what the National Guard does. We can see that. You can see it in Washington, D.C., where the president has had the National Guard out on the streets. You can see a change in the cities. The seven of the safest cities in the nation are cities that cooperate with the president's plan to bring safer cities to the country and to the cities. And a lot of that has to do with the National Guard just simply walking. So their presence alone will help bring down the threat of violence in the South area. So yes, we're going to be flexing hard and using every asset we have.
4: Mark, this is for you. But,
5: sure.
4: Have you been communicating with Quint Lucas and local government about?
5: Sure. Well, technically, this is Emmanuel Cleaver's district, but this does affect me, and it affects Sam Graves. I guess technically this is Sam Graves' district. But look, we all have a concern. I was waved in on the Homeland Security Committee about a month ago when Deputy Chief Mabry was there testifying about the need to get this $25 million that we got in the One Big Beautiful Bill, the Working Families Tax Cut. This money was to go to these cities to provide security. And it's not like you can just spend that money overnight and hire people. This takes months of planning, preparation to sign the memorandums of understanding and the contracts to get housing for the security that's going to come from Nebraska and Texas and Colorado. So what they did was put this process in jeopardy and really put the 600,000 people who are going to be at these matches over a period of 30 or 35 days, put their safety in jeopardy. And that's what disgusts me. This did not have to be this way. We've got to make sure that DHS is fully funded. Quit putting the politics in front of our security as a nation. That's all I'm asking.
3: Congressman Mark Alford, Republican from Missouri.
0: Let me discuss this, too. Some agencies that people don't even think about having to respond to events like this. For instance, our CISA, our cybersecurity agency. They're down 1,100 people. That's a third. Down a third of their staff because of these shutdowns. We've had four in 1 year. Try to have communications. They're going to be at every single match. They're going to be at every single stadium. Try to have communications without secured cyber connection. What happens if something takes place? What about our drone defense that we have to partner with other agencies on and private contractors? What happens in that case? Well, the truth is we weren't able to be as proactive and start putting those products in line because since CISA was so devastated by the shutdown, and TSA, who's taking care of 11 of the matches, because they had lost a little over 8% of their workforce, we haven't been as proactive, and that's what Mark was referring to, the $25 million. We haven't been able to be as proactive on putting those positions, those safety measures in place. And the first match is June 11th. The first one in the U.S. is in L.A. June 12th. That is around the corner. We have so much work to do. If it wasn't for our local law enforcement and guys and gals standing behind me like this that wasn't willing to go out there and work for free, knowing they're going to get paid eventually but not knowing when, and to make sure that the mission was still delivered, we would be in horrible shape. But it goes to show that our men and women that get up every single day and put the badge on, they do it not necessarily for the income. They do it because it's a calling. And we get to celebrate them all the next week. So anything else? Guys, thank you so much for your time. Appreciate them. Give these guys a... Thank you. Appreciate it.
3: Homeland Security Secretary Mark Wayne Mullen holding a news conference in Kansas City, Missouri on Saturday, May 9th, along with Congressman Mark Alford, Republican of Missouri, and there were brief remarks by Michael Pfeiffer, Customs and Border Protection Acting Chicago Port Director. Next on C-SPAN Radio, Senator Tom Tillis, Republican of North Carolina, Senator Jeanne Shaheen, Democrat from New Hampshire, the Foreign Relations Committee ranking member, talk about U.S.-China relations ahead of President Donald Trump's visit to China to meet with the Chinese leader, Xi Jinping. The Brookings Institution is hosting this program.
6: Good afternoon, everyone, and welcome to today's event that is going to look at policy priorities from Capitol Hill on U.S.-China competition. This event is the kickoff of a multi-year institution-wide effort on how the United States can best sharpen its edge for dealing competitively with China. My name is Ryan Haas. I'm the director of the China Center, and today I will preside over our conversation. And it is my honor to help facilitate a conversation with Republican Senator Tom Tillis from North Carolina and Democratic Senator Jeanne Shaheen from New Hampshire. These two senators are steeped in American foreign policy. Senator Shaheen is the ranking member of the Senate Foreign Relations Committee, a committee she's been on for over 17 years. She's a leading voice in setting the terms of America's relationship with the world. Senator Tillis is a leader in the Senate on strengthening NATO, on taking a firm and principled posture towards China, and towards bolstering America's alliances. He is also co-chair of the bipartisan Senate Taiwan Caucus. So thank you both for being with us today. I'm going to use the next 45 minutes to extract as much wisdom as I can from these two individuals.
7: You going to give me a chance to talk?
8: Wisdom.
7: She's got the wisdom.
6: Particularly on Congress's priorities as they relate to China. And then we will open up the floor to our audience at the end for audience question and answers. But I would like to start by asking both of you, and I'll start with you, Senator Tillis, about Congress's prerogative on China policy. Because historically, Congress has played a very strong role in shaping America's approach to China, including by helping set national priorities related to China. So from your perches in the Senate and recognizing that President Trump will be traveling to China in a matter of days, what issues do you think should rise to the top of the agenda in our relationship with China right now?
7: That's a lot to cover. He needs to schedule a long weekend. There are so many things. First and foremost, we can't forget what China is. I was talking to my staff on the ride over here. Number one, a developing nation On the one hand, it's a developing nation. On the other hand, it's using debt to basically conquer other countries to develop those nations. So at what point do we recognize that they probably emerged as a developed nation and should have the same kind of expectations imposed on it that we do? We can't forget, and I hope the president doesn't forget, that there are still 2 million Uyghurs who are living in less than free conditions in China, that there's forced work in China, that China is sharing intelligence and material support in Iran and in Ukraine. China is, at best, I hope we can get to a cooperative sort of co-opetition environment with China, but we're not coexisting. China is patient. China will wait out this administration, and any agreement that this administration has with China needs to have the staying power of congressional ratification. Otherwise, China will make whatever agreement they want to and wait until 2029 and see who else they can toy with in the White House. I have a very jaundiced view of China based on the reality of what we see every single day. Their activities in every hemisphere. I was in Kenya last year and looking at the infrastructure investment that they're making in Kenya, their road investments. They're investing trillions of dollars across the globe to position them for hegemony, and they're not taking care of their own people at home. And I hope that the president is briefed up on that reality, because I believe that that is the reality that he's going into when he visits Beijing.
8: Thank you. Senator?
9: Well, I want to focus on the congressional aspect of that question, because I think since I got to the Senate in 2009, China has been viewed as the biggest adversary, both economically and militarily, of the United States. And Congress, as Tom pointed out, has been really important in setting policy around China, because administrations come and go, but Congress, if we can keep policy bipartisan on behalf of Congress, then it outlasts the existing administration. And I think, unfortunately, what we've seen for too much of this administration is Congress abdicating its responsibility on China. I brought along a report that the Democratic members of the Foreign Relations Committee did. This is the second report. It's called The Price of Retreat, Undermining America's Economic Edge and Alliance Advantage with Respect to China. And we focused on China because it has been such a bipartisan effort on the part of Congress for, you know, as long as I can remember, actually. And I think what we've seen under this administration is mixed messages about what the United States' position is relative to China. Tom talked about the Uyghurs and their human rights that they've been denied. Well, you know, Beijing is denying the human rights of all of their citizens and to the detriment of the world. And that's their position with respect to their interest in hegemony over the rest of the world. I mean, that's the position that they have taken. And we see that whether it's through the Belt and Road Initiative and their efforts to coerce through loans the countries where they're doing development. And the United States' response to that, as of last year, was to eliminate USAID and the foreign assistance that we have traditionally provided to so many countries. And what we're seeing is that China has gone into many of those countries and has picked up the exact programs, and they're designating themselves as the reliable ally and partner of the countries, as opposed to the United States, and they're saying that countries can't count on us. So I think we're in a very difficult position at this point. I think President Trump goes into his meeting with President Xi this week in a very weak position, and that doesn't bode well for anything positive coming out of that meeting or for what he might be willing to give away with respect to Taiwan and other interests in the Indo-Pacific.
3: The key, Senator Gene Shaheen, Democrat from New Hampshire.
7: Key point of the thing I'd ask the president, and I'm glad he's going to China. You've got to talk even to your adversaries.
3: Senator Tom Tillis, Republican of North Carolina.
7: But the point here is that Xi Jinping knows that the president will not be president in January of 2029. So whatever they agree with here is only as good as the the number of days left in this administration. That is why I think it's important to have it rise to a level of an agreement that is binding, that has enforcement mechanisms, and is ratified by Congress. That is the role that we need to play in China policy in this episode with the president's outreach to China.
6: Right. You both put a lot of issues on the table that I want to come back to, including human rights.
7: Yeah, it's kind of like a Festivus area of grievances for me. I recognize that. But I got a lot of grievances with the Chinese administration.
6: Well, fair enough. But before we get to
3: Ryan Haas, Brookings Institution, China Center Director.
6: This is in Taiwan and human rights in particular. I want to ask you, Senator Tillis. Senator Shaheen just talked about a report that that her staff and she and her colleagues put out. How would you evaluate how well America is postured right now today to compete effectively with China?
7: I think that we have a pacing threat. I mean, we still compete with China. I mean, at the end of the day, we're doing fine. But I see a pacing threat here in innovation. There's virtually very little difference in the AI space right now. They've caught up. A part of that is because they rip off our technology. DeepSeek, if you all know that AI LLM, basically became an LLM by distillation and taking all the information that was in the baseline ChatGPT LLM, as an example. Hiding in plain sight, stealing our intellectual property. As long as they're allowed to do that, they have become an innovator, though. In the past, they would rip off our technology and clone it. But now they have their own legitimate innovation, and they are still not bridled in terms of ripping it off if they can't innovate first. I just think that that's true. And I view that from my perch. Those are not headlines. That's from my perch as being either ranking member or chair of the Intellectual Property Subcommittee for the last 7 years. I've seen it. We've had hearings on it. They've been caught red-handed. And so I think that we're still maintaining a quantitative edge in innovation, but there is a pacing threat going forward. And if we don't start holding them accountable, then that gap will narrow, and there could be certain areas where those surpasses. We're already seeing their acceleration in clinical trials, for example, for pharmaceutical drugs. That's a pacing threat we have to deal with. In technology, they've had a long history of ripping off our networking. Cisco, think about Huawei, how they got there in large part because after Cisco produced a new product, magically they had something almost identical to it 6 months later. To give you an idea, and then I'll end my Festivus here. To give you an idea of just how blatant China was in allowing their state-owned enterprises to compete. Huawei started renting office, but Cisco had to get to a point to where when they rented new office space, they would not, the landlord would not allow Huawei to have a facility in the same building. So they're ripping off this technology, cloning it, selling it at a discounted price, and then having the audacity to rent space in the same office building of one of our lead integrators in the communication space. It's one example. There are a lot I could give you.
6: Right. Well, we like to think that it is special to have the two of you here at Brookings, but this is not the only place where the two of you have shown up outside of Capitol Hill. You've also traveled to Asia recently together. Can you, starting with Senator Shaheen, offer us a sense of what messages you took to Seoul, Tokyo, and Taipei and what you heard?
9: We started in Taipei, and we wanted to be there to send a message to our allies in the Indo-Pacific, the closest allies, that Congress has strong bipartisan support for the relationship. And we wanted to encourage Taiwan to pass a defense budget. They were in the process of negotiating that. When we were there, we had a chance to meet with their yuan, their legislative body, and had a very good discussion with them, with President Lai, talking about, we really said two things to them about the need to pass the budget. One was, it's an important message to send to China, but it's also an important message to send to the United States and to Congress, because what it says is that we are concerned about our own defense, and we're going to do everything we can to protect it. And I think the fact that they got to a compromise that the parties all virtually all agreed to is a very positive step. And we gave the same message in Tokyo and in Seoul, and I think it was a message that our partners wanted to hear, because they are very worried about China and also about North Korea. And North Korea with the added benefit of work partnership with Russia now is an even greater threat in the Indo-Pacific. So it was important, I think, to be there. We scheduled the trip thinking that President Trump would be going to Beijing shortly after that, and then his trip got postponed because of the war in Iran. But it was important for us to be there to reassure our allies that we think our relationship is very important. It's not only important to them, it's important to us.
3: Senator Jeanne Shaheen, Democrat from New Hampshire, sitting beside Senator Tom Tillis, Republican from North Carolina.
6: Senator, is it your sense that there is still strong bipartisan support for alliances in the Senate?
7: Yeah, I think so. I also kind of took note of how warmly received we were in each of the countries. They've all got a very positive opinion of the U.S. and, you know, with some of the challenges we have with some of our NATO partners and allies. And what I found remarkable about that, particularly when we were in Seoul, is that with the Strait of Hormuz effectively closed, they're at risk of massive energy shortages, assuming the current supply chains hopefully will reformulate and provide some relief. But when we were in Seoul, our meeting with the leadership was delayed because he had to go before his legislative body requesting temporary measures to deal with the spiraling cost of fuel and actually creating a cap, a government-subsidized cap, to weather the storm. So I got to thinking, you know, we're a U.S. delegation traveling to three countries that get about 70 to 90%, depending upon the country, of their energy through the Strait of Hormuz. And we are singularly the country responsible for that disruption. And yet, there was no discussion about any frustration or disappointment with that. It was more about, we got to manage this. And obviously, they're looking for us to help. But I found that enlightening. I expected a little bit cooler response, like, what are y'all going to do to fix this sort of posture? And I didn't get that. It was, and in Taiwan, I'm glad to see one of the people that we met with the speaker and some of the other leaders as we were leaving said, you all, we were really encouraging the supplemental defense budget, which has some of the traditional capabilities, but also asymmetrical warfare, a base that they're building in Taiwan. And he leaned over and said, I think you'll be happy with where it's going. We were going in. We didn't know quite how it was going to end, but it ended just the way they predicted. I think that's a positive outcome.
9: Yeah, they gave us nice bubble tea, so they were
6: well,
9: very,
6: that always helps.
7: Yeah.
9: Very pleasant.
6: On the topic of Taiwan, you two have made news today by leading a letter that was sent to President Trump about Taiwan arms sales, and specifically a arms sales package of $14 billion that appears or reportedly is held up. Can you help our audience understand what is going on here, and why did you feel it so imperative to send a letter to the president today?
9: Well, as I said earlier, I think President Trump is going into this position in China in a weaker position than he was in 2017 when he went. Because of the war in Iran, because of the policies that he's engaged in, the elimination of USAID, alienation of our allies in so many places. And as I talk to people, and as I think we heard from folks when we were in Taiwan, there's real concern about what he might give away when he's in China in terms of the way we have historically responded to Taiwan and supported Taiwan. And so I think I certainly thought it was important for us to send a letter to the president expressing that concern and trying to be reassuring about the importance of the relationship with Taiwan and the importance of the United States and Congress continuing to support Taiwan. I don't know if that was your motivation.
7: I think it's just followed through. You know, I'm still prompting the administration to follow through on our Ukraine commitment and support. And to me, this is the analog in Indo-PACOM AOR. We've got to make sure that which we've already approved flows. If we see any sort of a delay, that would look like an opening for China, and China would take it. So I think we have to make it very clear that there is no change in posture with respect to Taiwan, and that any material support that we've already committed to and that we should move in that direction needs to move. And I also think that the position on Taiwan is self-governing. The American people get the importance of Taiwan. They get the humanitarian and the economic fiscal importance of Taiwan. And I think any narrative that would suggest that we're stepping away from that, and any smart person gives you a ghost of Christmas future of what the economy looks like and the world looks like with a Taiwan that falls under Beijing's control, it's not going to be well received by the American people and the American electorate.
9: Hopefully. And I think, just to be clear, the $14 billion was approved back in January,
7: yeah.
9: But we still haven't been noticed as Congress that that support is going. And most of that, by the way, is for American arms. So we get a benefit yeah. economically. It's not just the semiconductors.
7: Yeah. For me, that was a get or done letter. I mean, that's settled decision. This is a matter of execution. It's not a matter of whether. It's a matter of when. And when needs to be as soon as practicable.
9: But what we're hearing from our sources is that, well, the president doesn't want to notice that arms sale before he goes to China. Well, what better time to notice it mm-hmm. than when he's going to China? Because that sends a very strong message that yeah. we're going to be there and that China should keep its mitts off of Taiwan.
7: Refresh my memory. I slept on the floor most of that flight on the on the Codel. But
3: Senator Tom Tillis, along with Senator Jeanne Shaheen at the Brookings Institution.
7: But didn't we have a member of the China announce the meeting with the opposition, member of the opposition in
9: yes.
7: Taiwan, pro-China in that time frame?
9: So the chairman of KMT,
7: kind of up
9: while
7: in
9: we
7: ante.
9: Were there,
7: why
9: was invited
7: we, why would
9: to
7: we
9: China?
7: Tap the brakes when China's kind of flexing? I mean, the way you respond to a China flex is with a flex. Mm-hmm. And this would be a good one to do it. And it's not a precipitous decision. It was a decision that was taken months ago.
8: Mm-hmm. Well, one last question on Taiwan, and then I promise we'll move on. But there has been a fair bit of speculation about how President Trump will approach his conversation with President Xi on Taiwan when he is in China later this week. Senator Tillis, you just indicated you should respond to a flex with a flex. What would you counsel the president on how to approach this discussion and how to respond to the pressure that he will feel when he's in Beijing?
7: Well, you know, I want to build a meaningful, fair relationship between China and the U.S. The world benefits from that. But I think that we have to communicate certain red lines. And I think one red line is any whiff of any change in the posture with respect to Taiwan. That would be the main thing I hope comes from this meeting. You want to talk about the opening markets in the U.S. to Chinese businesses and opening markets in China to U.S. businesses, stop the forced technology transfer, work in collaboration, great. But we all know the elephant in the room is the status of Taiwan, and I think that has to be sacrosanct going in and coming out.
8: So I will not ask either of you to predict what will happen when President Trump and President Xi meet, but I would like to know your view of how Congress will score this visit, and specifically if the two leaders, President Xi and President Trump, reach some type of understanding that involves a relaxation of American export controls or an announcement of future inbound Chinese investment into the United States. How do you think that news would be received in Congress?
9: I think there's real bipartisan concern about a relaxation of export controls. We talked a little bit about Taiwan's control of the semiconductor market. Well, one of the things that there is real bipartisan concern about is allowing the advanced chips to go to China. And I've been in several hearings where it's not at all clear that various aspects of the administration understand what the left hand doesn't understand what the right hand is doing or doesn't seem to be in communication. And that's troubling, especially when it comes to something that's so important to our future economy and to our military effort. So I think there are a number of pieces of legislation that would address that would prevent the sale of the advanced chips. I think it's important for Congress to weigh in on this because it says to the administration, this is something that we're watching, we're paying attention to this on a bipartisan basis, and you should not do it. And it's not at all clear that President Trump is going to follow that when he goes to China.
7: Mm-hmm. I think it really comes down to even on export controls, there was a story, it was a couple of years ago, that when we put certain controls on chips going to Russia because they were using it to weaponize and attack and kill innocent Ukrainians, all of a sudden the number of dishwashers and washing machines went through the roof going to Russia. And all they were doing was dismantling these components and using them for weapons purposes. My point here is we gotta realize that unless, you know, we build a wall around the manufacturers and check every single chip and track it over its lifespan, that China's going to come in possession of this technology. It's just going to happen. And so how do you have transparency, oversight, and accountability that sees when and how they're using it? It's a very difficult situation, but I think to assume that the controls themselves are enough to keep the technology out of the hands of China is naive and defies history. So how do you come up with a smarter way of doing it, or a way of accountability crying foul? And, you know, part of what I think we have to do with respect to China is figure out how to get a force multiplier and holding them accountable. There's only so much that we can do in customs. And, you know, it's completely unrelated to this, but we're talking about like a private right of action so that companies who have been wronged that would otherwise need to take a case through CIS can now have standing to bring a lawsuit against China to address this enormous backlog of all other trade improprieties that they're guilty of, or their shell companies are guilty of. So maybe we have to come up with a different way of managing it and recognize at some point they're going to get it. Otherwise, they get it, and we don't really have an effective mechanism for tracking it afterwards. So I'm somewhere in the middle. I get thematically what we need to do. I know the what. I just feel like the how is maybe not as well ironed out as it needs to be, and not cognizant of the reality that sooner or later they get the technology. It's a matter of whether they get it at scale, or they can rip it off, reproduce it, and then develop it at scale.
9: But where we are right now, I think, and the really troubling factor in terms of the most advanced chips is that if they get those, then they have the capacity to make their own.
7: Right.
9: And that means that they catch up with us that much faster.
7: Yeah.
9: So the question is, how do we continue to innovate and stay ahead of them? And that's the challenge that we have in terms of where we are with these chips, and that's why I think legislation is important.
3: Senator Jeanne Shaheen, Democrat from New Hampshire, alongside Senator Tom Tillis, Republican of North Carolina, at the Brookings Institution.
8: Spoken out about the importance of America maintaining its technological edge in relation to China. What legislation are you most focused on, animated about, that you think will help us do that right now?
9: You know, we need individual pieces of legislation, but we need some real policy changes. What I'm worried about, I spent this past week in New Hampshire traveling around the state. I visited a number of colleges in the state. And what I heard when I visited was concern about this administration's policies with respect to immigration, that they're keeping out. Those policies mean that the best and brightest no longer want to come to the United States. And what has China done? China's stepped right in, and they are doing everything they can to attract the best and brightest students. I heard about concerns that research dollars that universities were counting on to continue to research and everything from health to advanced weapon systems aren't there because the research dollars have been held up by this administration. So we need to do legislation, but we also need to see some policy changes that affect immigration and how we're dealing with the best and brightest from around the world to make sure that we're not keeping them out of the United States. And we need to make sure those research dollars continue, because that's how we continue to innovate. And if we're cutting off the minds and the research, then we're going to fall behind. Mm-hmm. And it's just a question of time. And China, check out our report. It's online. We're already seeing the impact of these policies on China's ability to catch up with the United States.
8: Senator, we started this conversation in the Festivus section of the discussion talking about human rights, and I want to return to human rights. What role, if any, do you think human rights should play in the U.S.-China relationship? And related to that, because I think I already know your answer to that part of the question, how should the American president address this issue with his Chinese counterpart?
7: I think you start. I was trying to remember. I'll probably destroy the story, but it related. It was in An Ordinary Man Became an Extraordinary Leader, a book about Ronald Reagan. And I just remember vividly. I haven't thought about this for years. It was 30 years ago when I probably read the book. But I think the president needs to go in with a Reagan-like posture We know you. We know what you're doing. We know what your threats are. And you can come and pretend like you've got a list of grievances, Mr. Xi Jinping. But let me tell you about our grievances, whether it's on human rights, whether it's on any of the number of the things that I've already talked about. So I think it's going in and making it very clear and not sugarcoating. The best way to build, I think, a meaningful relationship is to be honest. And I think it was that honesty and the direct approach that President Reagan used with Mikhail Gorbachev that developed a good relationship there and really historic outcomes with respect to the fall of the Soviet Union. We need to go in and treat these people in a very clear-eyed way and not gloss over a single skeleton that they have in their closet that they need to account for and that we should hold them accountable to.
8: Senator, how do you think about this question of human rights in the U.S.-China relationship?
9: Well, as we started, we need to have a relationship with China. Nobody wants war with China. Continuing to have conversations and being frank, as Tom says, are important to do that. But we also need to be clear-eyed about what they're doing. And I would hope, though we haven't seen much evidence of this, I would hope that the president at some point in his conversations with President Xi would make the point that we care about human rights in the United States. We think it's really important. It's one of the values that underpins our democracy. And whenever we don't raise those issues when we're dealing with world leaders, it sends a message that it's not something that we care about.
8: When you were at home, you were just in New Hampshire this past week. When you were both at home talking with constituents and China comes up, in what context does it often come up? What are your constituents most animated about when they're talking about foreign affairs related to China?
7: Chinese investment in U.S. And in my state, it has a lot to do with investment in land and agriculture and some of the news reports that have proven to be true. In other cases, they weren't, about China's interest in farmland in and around our military facilities. You know, I don't know if they think it's more fertile land or maybe more fertile land to surveil us. But I think those are the sorts of things in North Carolina, you know, we're a pork state. They've bought up a lot of meat processing facilities that's created. So they're thinking more that how do they affect my life here? What's this about them trying to buy land in and around or near Fort Bragg or Camp Lejeune? Or
8: right.
7: Why is it that they've got one of the largest pork processing facilities in the country under control in North Carolina? That kind of stuff.
8: Yeah.
7: So they're seeing at a micro level what China is doing at a macro level all over the globe. And I believe that when they see them coming in the neighborhood, they're feeling a little bit concerned.
9: Mm-hmm. You know, what I heard from businesses and what I continually hear, New Hampshire has a pretty big defense industrial base in our state. People are concerned about rare earth components, not being able to get those. They're worried about supply chain issues, and they see China as one of the as really being the bottleneck that's preventing them getting them. And they're also worried about the tariffs, and they see the fight with China being about tariffs, and you know, the president raised tariffs on China, so China now has raised tariffs on products and industries in the United States. One of my favorites is lobsters. You know, New Hampshire only has an 18-mile coastline, but we have good lobsters too. And we have a company in the seacoast that had cut a deal to send lobsters to China right before the president announces tariffs, and of course China canceled the order. And to replace that is not easy for that small business. So they're really economic concerns.
7: Yeah, that's a great point. I do hear that. Obviously, agriculture is our leading sector, about $100 billion sector. And China uses the same old playbook. I told everybody on Liberation Day, I know what was going to happen. Immediately, they're going to cut any purchases of tobacco. They did. They're going to ramp down soybean pipeline. They did. It's like, my gosh, guys, I could tell the Chinese people what to do because I already know what they're going to do because they do it every time we get into these skirmishes. And agriculture tends to have a disproportionate immediate impact. They've taken the edge off of some of that, but not all of it.
8: Yeah. You both have been very outspoken on issues related to Ukraine and Iran. So I want to take a minute to dwell on those two issues. What role do you think China should play? What should we want China to do as it relates to either the situation in Iran or Ukraine?
3: Ryan Haas with the Brookings Institution.
9: Well, first of all, to stop supporting Iran and stop supporting Russia in Ukraine.
3: Senator Jeanne Shaheen.
9: That would be where I would say, let's start. It's, you know, my current issue that, you know, has my hair on fire is that we've lifted the oil sanctions on Russia, so they're able now to provide oil to China, which is where China gets most of their oil. And at the same time, they're providing targeting information to the Iranians so they can kill Americans. I mean, how does that policy make any sense at all? And, you know, that has spillover. Every military and intelligence person who has briefed a committee that I've been on in the last few years has, since the war in Ukraine started, has said that President Xi is watching to see what the outcome of the war in Ukraine is. If we walk away from Ukraine, if we don't provide the support that we've promised, if the NATO alliance breaks up, if the transatlantic alliance breaks up, that is doing exactly what she wants. And he is watching to see what the United States is going to do. And all we've done is send mixed messages since President Trump got elected.
7: Yeah, I think really China needs to stop being a personal trainer for our adversaries. That would be really helpful. And I think that the president should go in and say it's very clear that you provided either directly or indirectly economic support for the war in Ukraine.
3: Senator Tom Tillis.
7: It's very clear that you know about the thousands of North Koreans who are working in a Russian factory creating autonomous vehicles that are killing countless numbers of Ukrainians and sharing ideas on how to make it better and build it at scale so that you can threaten our partner, South Korea, when this is done. You know, it's very clear that you're playing a role, economic or otherwise, in propping up Iran. And like Gene said, it's very clear that now, with reducing the sanctions, China is buying oil at an inflated price, providing more margins for Russia to provide weapons and strategic up to and including attack plans against U.S. assets in the region. So stop being a part of that too, please. I think that's what we that's what I would tell China. But I'm kind of Tom Tillis blunt. I'm probably not a very good diplomat.
8: Well, you are both very effective senators. We've asked a lot of hard questions about a lot of hard issues. I want to ask one question that is on the other end of the spectrum, which is, if the United States and China were capable of cooperating on an issue that served American interest, where would you want to see that cooperation develop?
7: You go first, Gene.
9: You know, probably in the disease arena around global pandemics around, I mean, what we've seen very dramatically in the last couple of weeks with the hantavirus is just the threat that we all face because diseases don't respect boundaries. And, you know, we're still debating why COVID wound up moving from China to the rest of the world. But if we could cooperate to address pandemics, if we could cooperate to find a cure for cancer, I mean, just think of what an impact that would have on the world.
8: Yeah,
7: I think life sciences, biotech is probably the most fertile ground for cooperation with the fewest entanglements with national security threat. There can be some there, too. But if you assume that they're entering those kind of partnerships for the right reasons, then our collective ability to innovate could be truly transformational for the world. And maybe you start building some trust and relationships that let us build more productive foundation for working together going forward. But I think that's probably the sweet spot. It's one where they're catching up, we're almost peer or near peer, and so why not try and create some synergy out of that and see if you can build on that.
8: well, as someone whose mother and sister have been touched by cancer, I would welcome seeing a solution to that terrible disease sooner than later. Why don't we open the floor to questions from our audience? We will start here. And if you can, please just introduce yourself and make sure that you have a question mark at the end of what you're about to say.
3: Ryan Haas with the Brookings Institution, moderating the discussion with two senators, Republican Tom Tillis of North Carolina and Democrat Jeanne Shaheen of New Hampshire.
10: Yes, certainly.

0: briefed. And I'm sorry, what was the second part of the question?
1: If you're not concerned, how realistic do you think it is to keep the U.S. isolated from Chinese companies when Mexico and Canada?
0: You know, I think that should be, if China is making headway there, I think that should be a part of what informs our posture going into the discussion of USMCA beginning next month, actually. So if it represents a threat because we think it may be an unfair sort of market play in China and Canada, then I think it's absolutely a legitimate part of what we should talk about with modernizing USMCA or re-upping USMCA. That may be the way to govern it. And hey, I'm a free market capitalist. If China has a product that isn't founded on ripped off technology and manufactured by Uyghurs that they want to offer to Mexico and Canada, have at it. But if they're coming in and they're competing on an unfair basis, then I think we have to hold them accountable. Hold those countries that would do that accountable. It's like, where are your standards?
2: Great. Thank you.
3: Thank you very much. Vanita Datta, former USAID. So, Senators, this is really interesting, and I'm going to be purposely a little bit provocative. If we were writing a briefing book for the President, and China pointed out the ironies in our position on democracy, autocratization, human rights, warmongering, how would we respond? Thank you.
4: Well, Tom and I may have a little bit different view on this, because I have been arguing we should not have eliminated USAID to start with. I think foreign assistance is important. Were there excesses in some areas? Yes. Well, we should have dealt with those, but we should not have wholesale eliminated and cut. And we should not, I think, cut the expertise at the State Department that allows us to make good decisions. I think the decision to go into Iran was a flawed decision. And I think we're seeing that because we are at this point with a regime that's more hardline than the one that was taken out. We have no plan to deal with the enriched uranium that's in Iran. We have no agreement on the part of Iran to stop funding terrorist activities across the Middle East. We have not accomplished any of the goals, and all we've done is forced Americans to pay the bill and weakened our position globally. So I would not be called upon by this president to write a briefing book for how he should behave, because I would be opposed to what he's done.
0: I think it's a fair bet you won't be, nor me, for different reasons. But anybody who would ask a question that would suggest, and I'm not suggesting that you did, that there's some moral equivalence to our standard for human rights, for workplace environments, for religious freedom. Let me go down the list and say that somehow that this administration has created a moral equivalency of Beijing really needs to do their homework. Look, we've got institutions in place where we debate differences, and at the end of the day, the voters run us out. The last time I checked, Xi Jinping's not worried much about how he's doing among any demographic in any of the far reaches of China. They operate at a very different level. We don't. And so with that, I would say to the briefing book, Mr. President, you may want to point out some things that we could do better in this country. We didn't do so well in Minneapolis, for example, with some of the operations there that led to the termination of the Homeland Security Secretary. That's how we deal with things like that. How do you deal with Tiananmen Square, for example? So I just want to make sure everybody realizes anybody who wants, and the reason I bring this up, I think it was Patagonia, that has a fair amount of manufacturing operations in China. And I happened to go on their website and saw a rationalization for their operations in China versus the United States were justified because in many respects there was a moral equivalency between those two jurisdictions. That's a bunch of bull. And people should take a look at the stark differences before they go down that path with me.
5: U.S. Senators Jeanne Shaheen and, as we just heard from, Tom Tillis of North Carolina, both hosted by the Brookings Institution earlier today.
6: AP News, I'm Ben Thomas. President Trump's declared the Iran ceasefire on life support after he rejected Tehran's latest proposal to end the war.

0: after reading that piece of garbage they sent us, I didn't even finish reading it. I said, I'm not going to waste my time reading it.
1: Oil prices rose, Brent crude settling above $104 per barrel. As for gasoline, Sagar Meghani reports the president's vowing to help.
2: The president says he'll move to suspend the federal gasoline tax, which adds about 18 cents per gallon.
0: You know, it's a small percentage, but it's still money.
2: AAA says the average national gas price is $4.52 a gallon, 50% higher than the average before the war started. The president cannot suspend the federal tax on his own. Congress has to sign off, and bipartisan lawmakers have been pushing for a suspension. State gas taxes are often higher than the federal version. Sagar Meghani, Washington.
1: The last remaining passengers on the cruise ship hit by a deadly hantavirus outbreak have disembarked and boarded flights to more than 20 countries, including the U.S., to enter quarantine. A French woman, the latest to be confirmed as infected, an American also suspected of having it. But Dr. Brendan Jackson of the CDC says,
3: if you think in any given week or month, how many times do you experience some level of nasal congestion or upset stomach or something? We're being very, very liberal in how we're framing symptoms and monitoring for symptoms here. And so that's how the system is working. It doesn't necessarily mean just because someone has symptoms that they're going to end up having this illness.
1: The Supreme Court set the stage for Alabama to get rid of one of two largely black congressional districts before this year's midterms, overturning a lower court order that they be used. Meanwhile, Democrats have filed an emergency appeal to the high court to halt a Virginia ruling blocking that state's new congressional map. And on another matter, the justices are leaving women's access to the abortion pill mifepristone untouched until at least Thursday. This is AP News.
4: Welcome to Washington Today for Monday, May 11th, 2026. I'm Gary Starkoff. Thank you for joining us. President Trump says the ceasefire between the U.S. and Iran is on, quote, massive life support, following Iran's latest counterproposal to end the war. Media reports say that proposal included war reparations, sovereignty over the Strait of Hormuz, an end to U.S. sanctions, and the return of frozen assets. Iran also wanted to separate nuclear talks from the negotiations over the strait. The president called those terms, quote, simply unacceptable. He spoke to reporters at the White House today. We'll play for you some of what he said. Congress is back in town this week after a week-long recess, with Republicans seeking to use the reconciliation process to fund immigration enforcement without any help from Democrats. Also on tap this week, an extension of the nation's warrantless spy powers, which run out on June 15th. And the 17 Americans who were on that cruise ship with the hantavirus outbreak are back in the U.S. today, where they will be quarantined and monitored. One passenger has tested positive for the virus. Another is experiencing mild symptoms, while health officials say there is a low risk to a large-scale hantavirus outbreak. We'll hear from them as well coming up. The New York Times writing today that the first two conditions of Iran's proposal would almost certainly be non-starters for the U.S., while the third would be possible only if Iran is willing to make major concessions on its nuclear program. Here's what the president had to say about it at the White House today.
5: President, you mentioned that you were going to be meeting with the generals on Iran. You rejected a deal from Iran over the weekend. Can you tell us anything about that proposal, and what, if any, effort was made to break the stalemate?
6: Yeah, it was just unacceptable. You know, a lot of people said, well, does he have a plan? Yeah, of course they do have a plan. I have the best plan ever. I mean, Iran has been defeated militarily, totally. They have a little left. They probably built up during this period of time. We'll knock that out in about a day. But I have a plan. You know, it is a very simple plan. I don't know why you don't say it like it is. Iran cannot have a nuclear weapon. They're very dangerous. They're very volatile. It's a terrible thing that's happened over there. They've killed 42,000 people in the last 2 months. 42,000. At least that's what we know of. 42,000 people. They killed numerous people over the last week. But they killed 42,000 people a month and a half ago. They were unarmed protesters, not at all violent protesters. And they started taking them out, shooting them. So we're not going to let them. That's the plan. You know, people say, what's the plan? The plan is very simple. The blockade, first of all, was a part of military genius, just like Venezuela was military genius. We have the greatest military in the world by far. And we're stocked up with great ammunition. We have much better stuff than we did 2 months ago when we first did the attack, which knocked them for a loop. But very simple. Iran cannot have a nuclear weapon. Can't have it.
4: The president also talked about the state of the ceasefire.
6: It's unbelievably weak, I would say. I would call it the weakest right now. After reading that piece of garbage they sent us, I didn't even finish reading it. I said, I'm not going to waste my time reading it. I would say it's one of the weakest right now. It's on life support. They understand. These are all medical people. Dr. Oz, life support is not a good thing. Do you agree?
5: Bad prognostic.
6: I would say the ceasefire is on massive life support, where the doctor walks in and says, sir, your loved one has approximately a 1% chance of living.
4: Now, according to AAA, gas prices held steady today with a national average of $4.52 a gallon. That's still about 52% more per gallon since the war began. This comes as Energy Secretary Chris Wright said yesterday that the Trump administration is open to pausing the federal gas tax. And today, motion in Congress towards those ends. Florida Republican Ana Paulina Luna announced that she plans to introduce a bill that would pause the gas tax. Missouri Republican Senator Josh Hawley also announced a similar effort today. The president was asked about it in the Oval Office.
6: Let me tell you, as soon as this is over with Iran, as soon as it's over, you're going to see gasoline and oil drop like a rock. Going to be dropping down like a rock. I mean, already, look, just on the basis of, you know, things have happened. When it first came about, 20% of the oil came out of Hormuz. That's a lot. But, you know, with time, it's like they're going to Texas. They're going to Louisiana. They're going to Alaska. A lot of Alaska. Alaska's, you know, sort of, it seems like very far away from Asia. But it's actually a relatively short trip by comparison to other locations they have to go to get oil. And they go into Alaska. In fact, our big problem is we're building bigger docks to fill up. But we have, we've become very big on the filling station. We're a big filling station. And what's happening is when people heard about losing Hormuz, they said, oh, this is, it's genius. They're finding other locations. And some of those people, I spoke to them, companies and countries, some of those people are going to continue to go to Texas. They like it better. They said it's an extra 45 minutes. They like it better. And it's sort of amazing, you know. It found its way. So a lot of people thought oil would go to $250, $300. It's not. I mean, today it's at less than $100. Think of that. Now, when this ends, you're going to see it drop like a rock.
7: How long are you going to suspend that tax for then?
6: Until it's appropriate, yeah.
4: Now, the president was also asked about the response to the hantavirus outbreak on that cruise ship.
8: What do you think about the handling of the hantavirus by the U.S.? Do you regret withdrawing from the WHO, given that?
6: No, I'm glad. So we were paying the World Health Organization $500 million a year. Look, it's a lot of money, but in the overall scope, it's not that much, but it's a lot of money. And we weren't being treated well, and they were making the wrong diagnoses. I was the one that said it came from Wuhan. They didn't say that. They refused to say that because they were totally owned by China. So I was saying it came from Wuhan. They didn't want to say that. Now it's turned out, I think it's been conclusive that it came from Wuhan. But I said that on the first day because I saw satellite pictures with body bags all over Wuhan, literally all over Wuhan. So I said that they lied to me or they didn't know. So we were paying for, let's say, 350 million people. We were paying $500 million a year to the World Health Organization. That's a lot of money. What the hell are they going to do with that kind of money? And China was paying $39 million a year for 1.4 billion people. So I said, you know, you got your story wrong because we should be paying about $10 million, not $500 million. And they were willing to negotiate, but it was so popular when I pulled out. They gave us all wrong information. On COVID, they were totally wrong. And I looked today and I saw the same doctor that was there. He's a good politician. I don't know how the hell he kept his job, but He was there telling us about this. Now, the one thing with this one is that it's much harder to catch. And we've had it for a long time. It's been around for a long time. People are very familiar with it. So, you know, I hope it's fine. All I can do is everything that a president can do, which is actually somewhat limited. But it seems like it is not easy to spread. In fact, it's in certain ways very hard to spread. We've lived with it for years, many years, and we think we're in very good shape. We're very careful. And Nebraska has done a fantastic job. They have a place there that those doctors are unbelievable.
4: I will tell you more about the response to the outbreak in a minute. The president's comments came at an Oval Office event on maternal health.
6: In recognition of this ambitious agenda to support American mothers, today we're announcing a new website that is online right now. It's moms.gov. Moms.gov. You couldn't have put that in the Trump deal. You had to give me a new one in the competition. This guy, he wants to make me work so hard. So explain moms.gov, would you please, Dr. S?
9: Well, we're going to have a whole discussion about it, sir, a little bit later. We want Katie to speak a bit about the first issue you mentioned. But moms.gov is a beautiful site. Folks want to check it right now while we're talking.
7: Yeah, you really should. And it's pretty incredible. Something that Senator Rubio and I tried to do, sir, but you're the one who actually did it.
6: I like TrumpRx.gov. I love moms, but I like TrumpRx.gov. You put me in there, I got to make sure. He gives me competition now. He wants her to work. That's all right. We're only kidding. I have to say we're kidding, otherwise they'll do. Trump and Oz had a major dispute. And Bobby broke them up. It was a terrible, terrible dispute. These people. I encourage every mom to visit this new page where they will find helpful information about addressing clinical care, pregnancy resources, nutrition tips, TrumpRx, and Trump accounts. Trump accounts has been amazing for the kids. It's Michael and Susan Dell. They put in $6,250,000,000, started it. And that's another one that's gone through the Trump accounts, where young kids, they turn 18 or 20 or 21, and they feel like a billionaire. You used to say a millionaire, now you say a billionaire. But they certainly feel rich, as opposed to having absolutely nothing. It's so popular. So many people. We have people, in one case, took over the entire state of Ohio. It's putting up the money for every kid in the state of Ohio.
4: We heard CMS Director Mehmet Oz in that clip. Also, Alabama Republican Senator Katie Britt. And, of course, all of this comes as the president is getting ready for his trip to China later this week. This morning on C-SPAN's Washington Journal, Christian Science Monitor Washington Bureau Chief Linda Feldman talked about the trip.
10: Well, first of all, this is the first time an American president is setting foot on Chinese soil in 10 years. So just full on, it's a big deal. The mission is to try to deal with Iran. China is Iran is China's closest partner in the Middle East, and they have leverage with the Iranians. Donald Trump wants the Chinese to help him. Trump is, I think, almost desperate to end this war, or at least get a real ceasefire and not the supposed ceasefire that he's saying they have. There are trade deals that he's looking at. He's bringing with him three CEOs, at least, so the head of Citigroup, BlackRock, and Boeing. They're hoping for a deal on Boeing planes. He's also bringing Marco Rubio with him, Secretary of State. So this is a big trip.
11: Especially amongst the tensions that the United States has with China currently.
10: Absolutely. No, he was supposed to go in March and it was postponed because of the Iran war. But that, China isn't happy with the U.S. over this war. China gets most of its oil from Iran. So there's both sides have a lot to bring up.
4: Christian Science Monitor, Washington Bureau Chief Linda Feldman on Washington Journal this morning. You can see all of the president's Oval Office comments at cspan.org and the C-SPAN Now mobile app. Now to Capitol Hill. The House held a brief session today. They're back for legislative work tomorrow. On the agenda, several law enforcement related bills during National Police Week. Later this week, members will debate the first federal spending bill for next year. It's on funding for the VA department and military construction. The House will also vote for a third time on a Democratic-Iran War Powers resolution that would block future U.S. military action against Iran without congressional approval. And this from Axios congressional reporter Kate Santelise. House Speaker Mike Johnson will seek to heal growing friction with his Senate counterparts in remarks emphasizing unity during Senate Republicans' weekly lunch Tuesday. It comes after House and Senate Republicans have spent months clashing over virtually every major priority, despite their control of Congress and the White House. The disputes have ranged from ICE and Border Patrol funding to the SAVE Act and a long-term extension of FISA. Kate Santelise goes on to write, Johnson is expected to emphasize the need for open lines of communication as Republicans gear up for reconciliation packages 2.0 and 3.0. It will mark Johnson's first appearance at a Senate GOP lunch this year. House conservatives increasingly view the Senate as the main obstacle, while Senate Republicans deride what they characterize as unrealistic demands from House members. The dynamic has fueled repeated standoffs among congressional Republicans. That all from Axios today. Now, the Senate gaveled in at 3 o'clock this afternoon, and that ICE and CBP funding package was on the mind of Republican leader John Thune.
12: My Democrat colleagues refuse to provide a single dollar for the men and women who protect our borders. They refuse to provide a single dollar for the men and women who take dangerous criminal illegal aliens off of our streets. And I want you to think about that for just a minute, Mr. President. My Democrat colleagues apparently believe that there should be no physical presence at our borders and no law enforcement officers to deport dangerous criminals who have entered our country illegally. Mr. President, we had 4 years of chaos at the southern border under President Biden. But at least we had the Border Patrol, overstretched as it was. Now Democrats apparently believe in removing all law enforcement officers from our nation's borders. Mr. President, I shouldn't need to state the obvious here that we need border security and immigration enforcement officers to protect our nation. Just as we need police officers and FBI agents and Secret Service agents and all of the law enforcement officers who serve our communities. Democrats might like to pretend otherwise, but there are dangerous individuals who would like to make their way illegally across our border. Drug traffickers, human traffickers, other criminals, terrorists. And the men and women of the Border Patrol and Immigration and Customs Enforcement are the men and women who stand between us and these dangerous individuals, who turn them back at our borders and take them out of our communities if they do manage to make their way into our country. These are the men and women that my Democrat colleagues want to defund. Not reform, Mr. President. Nope. My Democrat colleagues repeatedly rejected reforms.
4: Senate Republican leader John Thune on the floor earlier today. Senate Democratic leader Chuck Schumer also had something to say about that ICE-CBP funding package.
13: If you want to understand Republicans' priorities right now, just look at the $72 billion reconciliation bill they revealed last week. The Republican bill would pump tens of billions of dollars into ICE and Border Patrol without any guardrails to prevent these rogue agencies from continuing to unleash violence on American streets. But that's not all. To add insult to injury, the Republican bill charges American taxpayers $1 billion to build Trump's gilded ballroom, while including $0 to help Americans with rising costs. Their billion-dollar bill has $0 to help Americans deal with groceries and their prices going up, gas prices going up, $0 to bring down Americans' health care, housing, and electricity bills. At a time when Americans are struggling to put food on the table, Republicans say let him eat cake and demand American taxpayers build Trump a palace while they're at it. Keep in mind, Donald Trump said just a few months ago that, quote, not one penny is being used from the federal government for the ballroom. Not one penny, said Trump. Well, give me a break. He's put $1 billion in the budget for it. This staggering waste of taxpayer dollars has nothing, nothing to do with security and everything to do with Trump's ego. How long before Trump asked for his name to be emblazoned in gold on the side of the ballroom? The American people are calling out for help. But these ballroom Republicans have a constituency of one, Donald Trump's ego. That is a disgrace. Democrats will use every tool in our arsenal to fight this bill. We will bring changes. We will bring challenges under the Byrd rule. We will offer floor amendments. We will force Republicans to take vote after vote showing that instead of helping working families, Republicans are forcing Americans to pay for Trump's billionaire ballroom. Americans don't want this ballroom blitz. They want Congress to bring down costs.
4: Senator Schumer also had something to say about the Iran war.
13: Donald Trump and members of his administration have referred to the fighting in Iran as a, quote, skirmish, quote, a mini war, quote, a little excursion, quote, a blip, and most recently, quote, a love tap. Let's call the ongoing hostilities with Iran for what they are, a war. Let me repeat. Donald Trump dragged America into a war, an illegal, costly war, without any goals, without any end game. It's been over a week since we hit the 60-day threshold under the War Powers Act, which means the hostilities must cease unless Trump gets authorization from Congress. Donald Trump and Pete Hegseth tried to skirt the deadline when they told us the timer had stopped because the fighting was over. Tell that to the American service members who were dodging Iranian drones and missiles in the Strait of Hormuz last week. Tell that to the American people who just saw headlines the other day about Trump saying we're getting ready for a protracted blockade. The war's over? Bunk. Poppycock. Craziness to even say it. But Trump says anything that enters his head, which he thinks will please him at the moment, even if he gets himself in trouble by the end of the day. And to this war, there's still no end in sight. Just today, the most recent round of negotiations with Iran fell apart. Trump keeps digging himself into a deeper and deeper hole. Meanwhile, Americans are now paying over $4.50 for a gallon of gas. Families need real relief at the pump, and Senate Democrats will support real action to lower costs. But let's not pretend 18 cents of gas tax relief per gallon makes up for the damage Trump created with this war. 18 cents isn't $1.50, which is how much the price of gas has gone up since this war started. Trump wants credit for handing the American people a glass of water to put out the fire he started, the massive fire he started when he launched this war. Americans don't need just a few cents back. They need an end to the chaos that sent gas prices soaring in the first place. The best way to lower costs is to end this illegal war. Trump could end this war tomorrow and prices would plummet by far more than 18 cents a gallon. And Republicans know that this blunder didn't magically end when the 60-day clock ran out. It's time to do something about it. So Democrats are forcing a seventh vote on our War Powers resolution this week to withdraw U.S. troops from hostilities with Iran. If Republicans care about preserving our war powers, keeping our service members safe, lowering Americans' costs, they need to support the War Powers resolution and end this war. If Republicans vote against our resolution, they will continue to bear the blame for Trump's war. Not a skirmish, not a blip, not an excursion. It's a war.
4: Senate Democratic Leader Chuck Schumer on the floor earlier today, that 18 cents he was referring to represents the federal gas tax. Senate Intelligence Committee Vice Chair Mark Warner also chimed in on social media about the Senate's agenda this week.
14: Gas at almost $5 a gallon. Millions throwing off their health care. The real effects of this Iranian war is starting to hit grocery stores as the cost of transporting food goes up. A huge amount of discontent about a country that is divided in ways that are unprecedented. A Supreme Court run amok. And Donald Trump's solution, let's spend $1 billion on his frickin' ballroom. Remember the ballroom that he basically extorted millions from private companies to build, says not going to cost anything to the taxpayer. Suddenly there's a $1 billion price tag. Is there nothing that will make my Republican colleagues say, no more, enough? Put the frickin' interest of the American people first. You know, Congress back in session this week. I'm waiting to see which Republican finally finds courage to speak up and stand up.
4: Meanwhile, Senate Armed Services Ranking Member Jack Reed was asked about the president's trip to China yesterday on Fox News Sunday.
15: What would you like to see as deliverables from this meeting?
16: Well, President Trump is going into this meeting terribly weakened. He has involved ourselves in a conflict with Iran. There's a stalemate now. The Iranians are holding 20% of the world's oil at risk. They've been stopped it. And China, as you pointed out, is doing quite well because of their alternate energy investments, because of their coal supplies, because of their huge stockpile. So the president is going to Xi in his position of weakness, not strength. I don't expect there's going to be a lot obtained here because, again, Xi is looking at a president who's in a difficult situation. And more often, and more importantly perhaps, we've had to withdraw materiel from the Indo-Pacific area, military personnel, military equipment, and that affects our readiness. So President Trump's going in there in some respects asking for Chinese help, not demanding it.
15: Well, the administration goes in, they think, with a strong economic message, the fact that we had such a good jobs report here that kind of blew things out of the water on Friday, and real concerns that China's economy is not faring as well as they would like to publicly represent. Do you not see this as a meeting of equals?
16: Well, I think this is a meeting where one country, the United States, is involved in a very difficult conflict with is cutting off 20% of the oil of the world. It's affecting worldwide. As you point out previously, China is weathering probably better than most countries. The other situation is that we're seeing at home significant gas prices, significant increases in grocery prices, and in all sorts of prices for the American homes, and the American people are significantly concerned about this conflict with Iran. So that's not a strong position to be in when you're talking to an economic and a geopolitical rival.
4: Senator Armed Services Ranking Member Jack Reed yesterday on Fox News Sunday. Now, this week, senators are scheduled to vote on whether to advance the first of two nominations for Kevin Warsh to serve on the Federal Reserve Board of Governors. Later in the week, they will vote on his nomination to be Fed chair. And the Washington Post writing today, Kevin Warsh is poised to inherit a central bank operating under pressures that would test any new chair. Chief among them, stubborn inflation that could dominate the early part of his tenure before he gets the chance to dramatically reshape the institution. Inflation has run above the Fed's 2% target for more than 5 years now and is moving in the wrong direction, pushed higher by rising fuel costs tied to the war in Iran. The Fed committee that sets interest rates is increasingly skeptical of additional rate cuts. The Post goes on to write, Warsh's challenges don't end there. The biggest surprise is that outgoing Fed chair, Jerome Powell, rather than stepping aside, is staying on as a governor, a move no outgoing chair has made in decades. Even if Powell keeps his promise to keep a low profile, his presence could give other Fed officials skeptical of Warsh's agenda a credible focal point to push back. Looming over all of it is President Trump, who has made no secret of what he expects from his Fed chair: lower interest rates and quickly. The economic fundamentals and the majority of the policy committee Warsh will inherit may make that impossible to deliver, a dynamic that could put Warsh on a collision course with the president. That all from the Washington Post today. The first Senate vote on the Kevin Warsh nomination scheduled for 5:30 p.m. Eastern Time. You can see it live on C-SPAN 2, C-SPAN Now, and C-SPAN.org. And one more note, this afternoon, alleged White House Correspondents' Dinner shooter Cole Allen pleaded not guilty to all charges in federal court today. Reuters reports Cole Allen did not speak in court as his attorney entered the plea on his behalf. The charges include attempted assassination of the president, assault on a federal officer, and firearms offenses. It was Cole Allen's first appearance before U.S. District Judge Trevor McFadden, who will be overseeing the case from here. Reuters also writes the proceeding previewed the next major legal battle in the case, Allen's attempt to have Acting Attorney General Todd Blanche and U.S. Attorney Jean Pirro disqualified from the case because they were present at the dinner and may have been among Allen's alleged targets. Allen's lawyer, Eugene Ohm, said the defense is likely to seek recusal of the entire U.S. Attorney's Office in Washington, which Pirro leads because of her friendship with Trump and status as a potential victim. Prosecutors are set to respond to the defense's legal filing by May 22nd. That all from Reuters this afternoon. 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
18: During his almost 40-year career in publishing, Bruce Nichols served as publisher of both Houghton Mifflin Harcourt and Little Brown & Company. His book is titled The Emerson Circle, The Concord Radicals Who Reinvented the World. The focus of the book is on famous names, including Ralph Waldo Emerson, Nathaniel Hawthorne, Margaret Fuller, Louisa May Alcott, and Henry David Thoreau. Author Nichols says the Emerson Circle is the story of this small group and the movements it inspired. He says it's not a comprehensive group biography. He suggests there are wonderful books about each member that go into far more detail. Bruce Nichols suggests their collective work represents a crucial cultural moment in American history.
17: A new interview with author Bruce Nichols about his book, The Emerson Circle, The Concord Radicals Who Reinvented the World. Book Notes Plus with our host Brian Lamb is available wherever you get your podcasts and on the C-SPAN Now app.
4: Welcome back to Washington Today and an update on the 17 Americans who were aboard the hantavirus-stricken cruise ship. They have now arrived home in the U.S., NBCNews.com writing. State Department plane carrying them landed at Epley Airfield in Omaha, Nebraska early this morning, where they are being treated at a nearby medical center. Two other passengers are at a facility in Atlanta. Here's Assistant Health and Human Services Secretary Admiral Brian Christine with more.
19: And let me be clear. Let me be crystal clear. The risk of hantavirus to the general public remains very, very low. The Andes variant of this virus does not spread easily, and it requires prolonged close contact with someone who is already symptomatic. Even so, we have taken this situation very seriously from the very start. We've taken it seriously across HHS and particularly through the Centers for Disease Control and Prevention. And I'm proud to see many of my U.S. Public Health Service officers have been actively engaged in the response.
4: Now, those comments were echoed by Stephen Bradfute, an associate professor and associate director of the Center for Global Health at the University of New Mexico Health Sciences Center. They specialize in hantavirus. Stephen Bradfute told the AP, "We haven't had huge person-to-person spreads of hantavirus infection ever before, and there's no reason to suspect a huge outbreak from this case at this point." The AP notes there is no specific treatment or cure for hantavirus, but early medical attention can increase the chance of survival. Now to the ongoing congressional redistricting fight, and this from Politico. South Carolina Democratic Representative Jim Clyburn appeared undeterred on Sunday regarding his reelection bid, even as Republican redistricting efforts have intensified following the Supreme Court's recent ruling on the Voting Rights Act. Now, the State.com in Columbia noted on Friday that a proposed new congressional map in the Palmetto State would put Representative Clyburn and Republican Representative Joe Wilson in the same district. In an interview yesterday on CNN, Representative Clyburn touted his decades-long tenure in the House of Representatives.
20: You know, the voters will have the last word on this, and I don't know why people think I could not get reelected if they redistrict South Carolina. Now, I have a district that's about 45% African American. I have no idea what the number will be after the legislature finishes. But whatever that number is, I will be running on a record and a promise. My record and America's promise. So I'm going to run irrespective of what the makeup of the district might be, because I believe that I have a record that is very acceptable to the South Carolina voter, and I have a good understanding of America's promise, and we'll run on that.
0: So it is possible, of course, that they will make it a more Republican district, a more leaning Republican district. You've obviously been a Democratic leader and one of the more vocal leaders of the Democratic Party for decades. What would your pitch to Republican voters be?
20: The same as it is to Democratic voters. As I said, my record and America's promise. I plan to run on that, and I plan to win on that. Because I think that it is very clear to most people in America that voters, most voters, believe in fundamental fairness. Most voters believe in competence. And most voters can tell the difference between a true public servant and someone who may be in it for the next social hit.
4: South Carolina Democratic Representative Jim Clyburn on CNN yesterday. Now, a similar redistricting effort is underway in Tennessee, led by Republicans. And this from NewsChannel9.com in Chattanooga. Tennessee's new congressional maps are now facing multiple legal challenges as voters, candidates, and the NAACP file to stop the new maps from going into effect before the midterm elections. The Tennessee Democratic Party filed its lawsuit Friday in federal court, seeking an immediate hearing on whether the new maps can go forward. The lawsuit comes a day after Tennessee became the first state to approve new congressional maps following a decision last week by the U.S. Supreme Court. The change paved the way for lawmakers to redistrict areas like Memphis, which has previously been protected by part of the Voting Rights Act. That all from NewsChannel9.com in Chattanooga. Earlier today, C-SPAN talked to PluribusNews.com's Reed Wilson on what's happening in the volunteer state.
21: So Tennessee had two black majority districts, one in Nashville, one in Memphis. The legislature in the last redistricting cycle cracked Nashville into several different congressional districts, all represented now by Republicans. Memphis was the lone Democratic seat. They have carved that district up so that the city of Memphis will now be represented, and Shelby County, by the way, will now be represented by three different representatives. All three of those districts favor Republicans. So if you look at the map lines, Memphis is represented by districts that snake to the north, to the east, and to the south around the city, all in an effort to crack up that black population into three different districts that are likely to be represented by white Democrat or white Republicans now.
4: Democratic Representative Steve Cohen has represented that Memphis district since 2007. He is the only Democratic member of Tennessee's congressional delegation. He wrote on social media, quote, "And just like that, the Tennessee GOP voted to enforce a racial gerrymander of Memphis and strip our city of effective representation for decades. Trump knows he has to rig the game to keep his majority in November, and the Tennessee GOP was willing to go along with it. It's shameful." To international news now from The Guardian. British Prime Minister Keir Starmer pledged Monday to prove the doubters in his own party and among the electorate as a whole wrong as he tries to fight off demands to step down after devastating local election results for his Labour Party. Starmer argued that he will, quote, "face up to the big challenges and restore hope to the country, in part by forging closer ties with the European Union 6 years after the UK's acrimonious departure from the bloc. He said Labour is in a battle for the soul of our nation, and warned Britain will go down, quote, "a dark path if Reform UK, the anti-immigration party led by Nigel Farage, comes to power nationally."
22: I know that people are frustrated by the state of Britain, frustrated by politics, and some people frustrated with me. I know I have my doubters. And I know I need to prove them wrong, and I will. We are not just facing dangerous times. but dangerous opponents. Very dangerous opponents. This hurts not just because Labour has done badly, but because if we don't get this right, our country will go down a very dark path. So just as I take responsibility for the results, I also take responsibility for delivering the change that we promised, for a stronger and fairer Britain that we must build.
4: And about those local elections, the AP notes that they have been interpreted as an unofficial referendum on Keir Starmer, whose popularity has plummeted since he swept to power in a landslide less than 2 years ago. The results saw the Labour Party squeezed from both right and left, losing votes to both Reform UK and the eco-populist Green Party. It reflects the increasing fragmentation of British politics, long dominated by Labour and Conservatives. That all from the Associated Press. And this afternoon, BBC chief political correspondent Henry Zeffman reporting that 54 members of Parliament have called for Keir Starmer to resign. You can see all of the Prime Minister's speech today at cspan.org and C-SPAN Now. And from the New York Times, Abraham Foxman, a hidden child of the Holocaust, who became the chief warrior against anti-Semitism in the U.S. as national director of the Anti-Defamation League for almost 3 decades, died on Sunday in Manhattan. Mr. Foxman spent half a century working for the ADL and from 1987 to 2015 was its chief executive. Whenever there was an incident that displayed hatred or hostility toward Jews, a synagogue firebombing, an unprovoked stabbing of a skullcap-wearing young man, or a celebrity's bigoted remark, Mr. Foxman would be called on for public comment. His well-earned indignation, a streetwise, sometimes pugnacious voice, and a gift for articulating the fine distinctions of an issue made his comments stand out from more diplomatic responses by leaders of other Jewish groups. That from the New York Times today about Abraham Foxman. At Forward.com, Jacob Kornbluh writes, Foxman could be combative and unapologetic. Critics on the left viewed him as too hawkish on Israel, while critics on the right sometimes accused him of being too willing to criticize the Israeli government or American conservatives, but nobody doubted his commitment to the Jewish people and to Israel. That from Forward.com today. In addition to his work with the ADL, President Reagan appointed Abe Foxman to serve on the Council of the U.S. Holocaust Museum back in 1987. He was reappointed by Presidents George H.W. Bush, Clinton, and Biden. He was also vice chairman of the Museum of Jewish Heritage in New York City. Abe Foxman was 86 years old. He has 35 appearances in the C-SPAN video library. You can find them all at cspan.org. And finally, 32 years ago yesterday.
1: Will you please take the oath of office?
2: Thank you. In the presence of those assembled here, and in full realization of the high calling I assume as executive president in the service of the Republic of South Africa, I, Nelson Rolihlahla Mandela, do hereby swear to be faithful to the Republic of South Africa and do solemnly and sincerely promise at all times to promote that which will advance and to oppose all that may harm the Republic, to obey, observe, uphold and maintain the Constitution and all other laws of the Republic, to discharge my duties with all my strength and talents to the best of my knowledge and ability and true to the dictates of my conscience, due to justice to all and to devote myself to the well-being of the Republic and all its people.
1: Will you please raise your right hand and say, so help me God.
2: So help me God.
4: Just 2 weeks earlier, in South Africa's first ever multiracial parliamentary elections, an overwhelming majority of the more than 22 million South Africans chose Nelson Mandela and his African National Congress to lead the country. Nelson Mandela spent the first 18 of his 27 years in jail at the brutal Robben Island prison. He was confined to a small cell without a bed or plumbing. He was forced to do hard labor in a quarry. He could write and receive a letter once every 6 months. And once a year, he was allowed to meet with a visitor for 30 minutes. But his resolve remained unbroken. That from history.com on the election of Nelson Mandela. In his inaugural speech, Nelson Mandela declared, quote, "The time for the healing of the wounds has come." He also honored South Africans who fought against apartheid.
2: We dedicate this day to all the heroes and heroines in this country and the rest of the world who sacrificed in many ways and surrendered their lives so that we could be free. Their dreams have become reality. Freedom is their reward. We are both humbled and elevated by the honor and privilege that you, the people of South Africa, have bestowed on us as the first president of a united, democratic, non-racial, and non-sexist South Africa to lead our country out of the valley of darkness. We understand it still that there is no easy road to freedom. We know it well that none of us acting alone can achieve success. We must therefore act together as a united people for national reconciliation, for nation building, for the birth of a new world. Let there be justice for all. Let there be peace for all. Let there be work, bread, water, and salt for all. Let each know that for each, the body, the mind, and the soul have been freed to fulfill themselves. Never, never, and never again shall it be that this beautiful land will again experience the oppression of one by another and suffer the indignity of being the skunk of the world. The sun shall never set on so glorious a human achievement. Let freedom reign. God bless Africa.
4: 32 years ago yesterday, part of Nelson Mandela's inaugural speech. One of his first moves in office was creating a commission to investigate human rights violations under apartheid. He worked with Parliament on laws to improve the lives of black South Africans. In 1996, he presided over the enactment of a new South African constitution. He retired from politics in June 1999 at the age of 80 years old. He remained a global advocate for peace and social justice until his death in December 2013. You can see that entire speech. Happened on May 10th, 1994, and more about Nelson Mandela's legacy at cSPAN.org. It's also where you can find this program as a podcast. It's also on the C-SPAN Now app and on YouTube. 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I'm Gary Sterkoff. 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

0: C-SPAN's Washington Journal, our live forum inviting you to discuss the latest issues in government, politics, and public policy from Washington and across the country. Coming up Tuesday morning, Kyle Condick, managing editor of the University of Virginia's Sabato's Crystal Ball, discusses shifts in House races in several states and possible factors, including redistricting. Then former Democratic Pennsylvania Congressman Jason Altmaier, president and CEO of Career Education Colleges and Universities, on his new book, Trade Up, Why the Future Belongs to Skilled Trades and How Career Education is Transforming the Workforce. C-SPAN's Washington Journal. 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
1: Welcome to Washington Today from Monday, May 11th, 2026. I'm Gary Starkoff. Thank you for joining us. President Trump says the ceasefire between the U.S. and Iran is on, quote, massive life support, following Iran's latest counterproposal to end the war. Media reports say that proposal included war reparations, sovereignty over the Strait of Hormuz, an end to U.S. sanctions, and the return of frozen assets. Iran also wanted to separate nuclear talks from the negotiations over the strait. The president called those terms, quote, simply unacceptable. He spoke to reporters at the White House today. We'll play for you some of what he said. Congress is back in town this week after a week-long recess, with Republicans seeking to use the reconciliation process to fund immigration enforcement without any help from Democrats. Also on tap this week, an extension of the nation's warrantless spy powers, which run out on June 15th. And the 17 Americans who were on that cruise ship with a hantavirus outbreak are back in the U.S. today, where they will be quarantined and monitored. One passenger has tested positive for the virus. Another is experiencing mild symptoms, while health officials say there is a low risk to a large-scale hantavirus outbreak. We'll hear from them as well coming up. The New York Times writing today that the first two conditions of Iran's proposal would almost certainly be non-starters for the U.S., while the third would be possible only if Iran is willing to make major concessions on its nuclear program. Here's what the president had to say about it at the White House today.
2: President, you mentioned that you were going to be meeting with the generals on Iran. You rejected a deal from Iran over the weekend. Can you tell us anything about that proposal, and what, if any, effort was made to break the stalemate?
3: It was just unacceptable. You know, a lot of people said, well, does he have a plan? Yeah, of course they do. I have the best plan ever. I mean, Iran has been defeated militarily, totally. They have a little left. They probably built up during this period of time. We'll knock that out in about a day. But I have a plan. You know, it's a very simple plan. I don't know why you don't say it like it is. Iran cannot have a nuclear weapon. They're very dangerous. They're very volatile. It's a terrible thing that's happened over there. They've killed 42,000 people in the last 2 months. 42,000. At least that's what we know of. 42,000 people. They killed numerous people over the last week. But they killed 42,000 people a month ago, a month and a half ago. They were unarmed protesters, not at all violent protesters. And they started taking them out, shooting them. So we're not going to let them. That's the plan. You know, people say, what's the plan? The plan is very simple. The blockade, first of all, was a part of military genius, just like Venezuela was military genius. We have the greatest military in the world by far. And we're stocked up with great ammunition. We have much better stuff than we did 2 months ago when we first did the attack, which knocked them for a loop. But very simple. Iran cannot have a nuclear weapon. Can't have it.
1: President also talked about the state of the ceasefire.
3: It's unbelievably weak, I would say. I would call it the weakest right now. After reading that piece of garbage they sent us, I didn't even finish reading it. I said, I'm not going to waste my time reading it. I would say it's one of the weakest right now. It's on life support. They understand these are all medical people. Dr. Oz, life support is not a good thing. Do you agree?
4: Bad prognostic.
3: I would say the ceasefire is on massive life support, where the doctor walks in and says, sir, your loved one has approximately a 1% chance of living.
1: According to AAA, gas prices held steady today with a national average of $4.52 a gallon. That's still about 52% more per gallon since the war began. This comes as Energy Secretary Chris Wright said yesterday that the Trump administration is open to pausing the federal gas tax. And today, motion in Congress towards those ends. Florida Republican Anna Paulina Luna announced that she plans to introduce a bill that would pause the gas tax. Missouri Republican Senator Josh Hawley also announced a similar effort today. The president was asked about it in the Oval Office.
3: Let me tell you, as soon as this is over with Iran, as soon as it's over, you're going to see gasoline and oil drop like a rock. Going to be dropping down like a rock. I mean, already, look, just on the basis of, you know, things have happened. When it first came about, 20% of the oil came out of Hormuz. That's a lot. But, you know, with time, it's like, they're going to Texas. They're going to Louisiana. They're going to Alaska. A lot of Alaska. Alaska's, you know, sort of, it seems like very far away from the, from

0: Some of those people, I spoke to them, companies and countries, some of those people are going to continue to go to Texas. They like it better. They said it's an extra 45 minutes. They like it better. And it's sort of amazing, you know, it found its way. So a lot of people thought oil would go to $250, $300. It's not. I mean, today it's at less than 100. Think of that. Now, when this ends, you're going to see it drop like a rock.
1: How long are you going to suspend that tax for then?
0: Until it's appropriate, yeah.
2: You know, the president was also asked about the response to the hantavirus outbreak on that cruise ship.
3: What do you think about the handling of the hantavirus by the U.S.?
0: Do you
3: regret withdrawing from the WHO, given that?
0: No, I'm glad. So we were paying the World Health Organization $500 million a year. Look, it's a lot of money, but in the overall scope, it's not that much, but it's a lot of money. And we weren't being treated well, and they were making the wrong diagnoses. I was the one that said it came from Wuhan. They didn't say that. They refused to say that because they were totally owned by China. So I was saying it came from Wuhan. They didn't want to say that. Now it's turned out, I think it's been conclusive that it came from Wuhan. But I said that on the first day because I saw satellite pictures with body bags all over Wuhan, literally all over Wuhan. So I said that they lied to me or they didn't know. So we were paying for, let's say, 350 million people. We were paying $500 million a year to the World Health Organization. That's a lot of money. What the hell are they going to do with that kind of money? And China was paying $39 million a year for 1.4 billion people. So I said, you know, you got your story wrong because we should be paying about $10 million, not $500 million. And they were willing to negotiate, but it was so popular when I pulled out. They gave us all wrong information. On COVID, they were totally wrong. And I looked today and I saw the same doctor that was there. He's a good politician. I don't know how the hell he kept his job, but he was there telling us about this. Now, the one thing with this one is that it's much harder to catch. And we've had it for a long time. It's been around for a long time. People are very familiar with it. So, you know, I hope it's fine. All I can do is everything that a president can do, which is actually somewhat limited. But it seems like it is not easy to spread. In fact, it's in certain ways very hard to spread. We've lived with it for years, many years. And we think we're in very good shape. We're very careful. And Nebraska has done a fantastic job. They have a place there that those doctors are unbelievable.
2: Now, we'll tell you more about the response to the outbreak in a minute. The president's comments came at an Oval Office event on maternal health.
0: In recognition of this ambitious agenda to support American mothers, today we're announcing a new website that is online right now. It's moms.gov. 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You couldn't have put that in the Trump deal. You had to give me a new one. 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He wants to make me work so hard. So explain moms.gov. Would you please, Dr. S?
4: 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If we could, we want Katie to speak a bit about the first issue you mentioned. But moms.gov is a beautiful site. Folks want to check it right now while we're talking.
1: Yeah, you really should. And it's pretty incredible. Something that Senator Rubio and I tried to do, sir, but you're the one who actually did it. Along with
0: I like TrumpRx.gov. I love moms, but I like TrumpRx.gov. You put me in there. I got to make sure. He gives me competition now. He wants her to work. That's all right. We're only kidding. I have to say we're kidding. Otherwise, they'll do. Trump and Oz had a major dispute, and Bobby broke them up. It was a terrible, terrible dispute. These people. I encourage every mom to visit this new page where they will find helpful information about addressing clinical care, pregnancy resources, nutrition tips, TrumpRx, and Trump accounts. Trump accounts has been amazing for the kids. It's Michael and Susan Dell. They put in $6,250,000,000, started it, and that's another one that's gone through the Trump accounts, where young kids, they turn 18 or 20 or 21, and they feel like a billionaire. You used to say a millionaire, now you say a billionaire, but they certainly feel rich.

0: opposed to having absolutely nothing. It's so popular. So many people are doing it. We have people, in one case, took over the entire state of Ohio. It's putting up the money for every kid in the state of Ohio.
1: We heard CMS Director Mehmet Oz in that clip. Also, Alabama Republican Senator Katie Britt. And, of course, all of this comes as the president is getting ready for his trip to China later this week. This morning on C-SPAN's Washington Journal, Christian Science Monitor Washington Bureau Chief Linda Feldman talked about the trip.
2: Well, first of all, this is the first time an American president is setting foot on Chinese soil in 10 years. So just full on, it's a big deal. The mission is to try to deal, first of all, deal with Iran. China is Iran is China's closest partner in the Middle East, and they have leverage with the Iranians. Donald Trump wants the Chinese to help him. Trump is, I think, almost desperate to end this war, or at least get a real ceasefire and not the supposed ceasefire that he's saying they have. There are trade deals that he's looking at. He's bringing with him three CEOs at least, so the head of Citigroup, BlackRock, and Boeing. They're hoping for a deal on Boeing planes. He's also bringing Marco Rubio with him, Secretary of State. So this is a big trip.
3: Especially amongst the tensions that the United States has with China currently.
2: Absolutely. No, he was supposed to go in March and it was postponed because of the Iran war. But that, China isn't happy with the U.S. over this war. China gets most of its oil from Iran. So there's both sides have a lot to bring up.
1: Christian Science Monitor, Washington Bureau Chief Linda Feldman on Washington Journal this morning. You can see all of the president's Oval Office comments at cspan.org and the C-SPAN Now mobile app. Now to Capitol Hill. The House held a brief session today. They're back for legislative work tomorrow. On the agenda, several law enforcement-related bills during National Police Week. Later this week, members will debate the first federal spending bill for next year. It's on funding for the VA department and military construction. The House will also vote for a third time on a Democratic Iran War Powers resolution that would block future U.S. military action against Iran without congressional approval. And this from Axios congressional reporter Kate Santelise. House Speaker Mike Johnson will seek to heal growing friction with his Senate counterparts in remarks emphasizing unity during Senate Republicans' weekly lunch Tuesday. It comes after House and Senate Republicans have spent months clashing over virtually every major priority, despite their control of Congress and the White House. The disputes have ranged from ICE and Border Patrol funding to the SAVE Act and a long-term extension of FISA. Kate Santelise goes on to write, Johnson is expected to emphasize the need for open lines of communication as Republicans gear up for reconciliation packages 2.0 and 3.0. It will mark Johnson's first appearance at a Senate GOP lunch this year. House conservatives increasingly view the Senate as the main obstacle, while Senate Republicans deride what they characterize as unrealistic demands from House members. The dynamic has fueled repeated standoffs among congressional Republicans. That all from Axios today. Now, the Senate gaveled in at 3 o'clock this afternoon, and that ICE and CBP funding package was on the mind of Republican leader John Thune.
4: My Democrat colleagues refuse to provide a single dollar for the men and women who protect our borders. They refuse to provide a single dollar for the men and women who take dangerous criminal illegal aliens off of our streets. And I want you to think about that for just a minute, Mr. President. My Democrat colleagues apparently believe that there should be no physical presence at our borders and no law enforcement officers to deport dangerous criminals who have entered our country illegally. Mr. President, we had 4 years of chaos at the southern border under President Biden. But at least we had the Border Patrol, overstretched as it was. Now Democrats apparently believe in removing all law enforcement officers from our nation's borders. Mr. President, I shouldn't need to state the obvious here that we need border security and immigration enforcement officers to protect our nation. just as we need police officers and FBI agents and Secret Service agents and all of the law enforcement officers who serve our communities. Democrats might like to pretend otherwise, but there are dangerous individuals who would like to make their way illegally across our border. Drug traffickers, human traffickers, other criminals, terrorists. And the men and women of the Border Patrol and Immigration and Customs Enforcement are the men and women who stand between us and these dangerous individuals, who turn them back at our borders and take them out of our communities if they do manage to make their way into our country. These are the men and women that my Democrat colleagues want to defund. Not reform, Mr. President. Nope. My Democrat colleagues repeatedly rejected reforms.
1: Senate Republican leader John Thune on the floor earlier today. Senate Democratic leader Chuck Schumer also had something to say about that ICE CBP funding package.
5: If you want to understand Republicans' priorities right now, just look at the $72 billion reconciliation bill they revealed last week. The Republican bill would pump tens of billions of dollars into ICE and Border Patrol without any guardrails to prevent these rogue agencies from continuing to unleash violence on American streets. But that's not all. To add insult to injury, the Republican bill charges American taxpayers $1 billion to build Trump's gilded ballroom, while including $0 to help Americans with rising costs. Their billion-dollar bill has $0 to help Americans deal with groceries and their prices going up, gas prices going up, $0 to bring down Americans' health care, housing, and electricity bills. At a time when Americans are struggling to put food on the table, Republicans say, let them eat cake, and demand American taxpayers build Trump a palace while they're at it. Keep in mind, Donald Trump said just a few months ago that, quote, not one penny is being used from the federal government for the ballroom. Not one penny, said Trump. Well, give me a break. He's put $1 billion in the budget for it. This staggering waste of taxpayer dollars has nothing to do with security, and everything to do with Trump's ego. How long before Trump asked for his name to be emblazoned in gold on the side of the ballroom? The American people are calling out for help. But these ballroom Republicans have a constituency of one, Donald Trump's ego. That is a disgrace. Democrats will use every tool in our arsenal to fight this bill. We will bring changes. We will bring challenges under the Byrd rule. We will offer floor amendments. We will force Republicans to take vote after vote, showing that instead of helping working families, Republicans are forcing Americans to pay for Trump's billionaire ballroom. Americans don't want this ballroom blitz. They want Congress to bring down costs.
1: Senator Schumer also had something to say about the Iran war.
5: Donald Trump and members of his administration have referred to the fighting in Iran as a, quote, skirmish, quote, a mini war, quote, a little excursion, quote, a blip, and most recently, quote, a love tap. Let's call the ongoing hostilities with Iran for what they are, a war. Let me repeat. Donald Trump dragged America into a war, an illegal, costly war, without any goals, without any end game. It's been over a week since we hit the 60-day threshold under the War Powers Act, which means the hostilities must cease unless Trump gets authorization from Congress. Donald Trump and Pete Hegseth tried to skirt the deadline when they told us the timer had stopped because the fighting was over. Tell that to the American service members who were dodging Iranian drones and missiles in the Strait of Hormuz last week. Tell that to the American people who just saw headlines the other day about Trump saying we're getting ready for a protracted blockade. The war's over? Bunk. Poppycock. Craziness. to even say it. But Trump says anything that enters his head, which he thinks will please him at the moment, even if he gets himself in trouble by the end of the day. And to this war, there's still no end in sight. Just today, the most recent round of negotiations with Iran fell apart. Trump keeps digging himself into a deeper and deeper hole. Meanwhile, Americans are now paying over $4.50 for a gallon of gas. Families need real relief at the pump, and Senate Democrats will support real action to lower costs. But let's not pretend 18 cents of gas tax relief per gallon makes up for the damage Trump created with this war. 18 cents isn't $1.50, which is how much the price of gas has gone up since this war started. Trump wants credit for handing the American people a glass of water to put out the fire he started, the massive fire he started when he launched this war. Americans don't need just a few cents back. They need an end to the chaos that sent gas prices soaring in the first place. The best way to lower costs is to end this illegal war. Trump could end this war tomorrow and prices would plummet by far more than 18 cents a gallon. And Republicans know that this blunder didn't magically end when the 60-day clock ran out. It's time to do something about it. So Democrats are forcing a seventh vote on our War Powers Resolution this week to withdraw U.S. troops from hostilities with Iran. If Republicans care about preserving our war powers, keeping our service members safe, lowering Americans' costs, they need to support the War Powers Resolution and end this war. If Republicans vote against our resolution, they will continue to bear the blame for Trump's war. Not a skirmish, not a blip, not an excursion. It's a war.
1: Senate Democratic Leader Chuck Schumer on the floor earlier today, that 18 cents he was referring to represents the federal gas tax. Senate Intelligence Committee Vice Chair Mark Warner also chimed in on social media about the Senate's agenda this week.
6: Gas at almost $5 a gallon, millions throwing off their health care. The real effects of this Iranian war is starting to hit grocery stores as the cost of transporting food goes up. A huge amount of discontent about a country that is divided in ways that are unprecedented. A Supreme Court run amok. And Donald Trump's solution, let's spend $1 billion on his frickin' ballroom. Remember the ballroom that he basically extorted millions from private companies to build, says not going to cost anything to the taxpayer. Suddenly there's a $1 billion price tag. Is there nothing that will make my Republican colleagues say, no more, enough? Put the frickin' interest of the American people first. You know, Congress back in session this week. I'm waiting to see which Republican finally finds courage to speak up and stand up.
1: Meanwhile, Senate Armed Services Ranking Member Jack Reed was asked about the president's trip to China yesterday on Fox News Sunday.
7: What would you like to see as deliverables from this meeting?
8: Well, President Trump is going into this meeting terribly weakened. He has involved ourselves in a conflict with Iran. There's a stalemate now. The Iranians are holding 20% of the world's oil at risk. They've been stopped it. And China, as you pointed out, is doing quite well because of their alternate energy investments, because of their coal supplies, because of their huge stockpile. So the president is going to Xi in his position of weakness, not strength. I don't expect there's going to be a lot obtained here because, again, Xi is looking at a president who's in a difficult situation. And more often, and more importantly perhaps, we've had to withdraw materiel from the Indo-Pacific area, military personnel, military equipment, and that affects our readiness. So President Trump's going in there in some respects asking for Chinese help, not demanding it.
7: Well, the administration goes in, they think, with a strong economic message, the fact that we had such a good jobs report here that kind of blew things out of the water on Friday, and real concerns that China's economy is not faring as well as they would like to publicly represent. Do you not see this as a meeting of equals?
8: Well, I think this is a meeting where one country, the United States, is involved in a very difficult conflict with is cutting off 20% of the oil of the world. It's affecting worldwide. As you point out previously, China is weathering probably better than most countries. The other situation is that we're seeing at home significant gas prices, significant increases in grocery prices and in all sorts of prices for the American home, and the American people are significantly concerned about this conflict with Iran. So that's not a strong position to be in when you're talking to an economic and a geopolitical rival.
1: Senator Armed Services Ranking Member Jack Reed yesterday on Fox News Sunday. This week, senators are scheduled to vote on whether to advance the first of two nominations for Kevin Warsh to serve on the Federal Reserve Board of Governors. Later in the week, they will vote on his nomination to be Fed chair. And the Washington Post writing today, Kevin Warsh is poised to inherit a central bank operating under pressures that would test any new chair. Chief among them, stubborn inflation that could dominate the early part of his tenure before he gets the chance to dramatically reshape the institution. Inflation has run above the Fed's 2% target for more than 5 years now and is moving in the wrong direction, pushed higher by rising fuel costs tied to the war in Iran. The Fed committee that sets interest rates is increasingly skeptical of additional rate cuts. The Post goes on to write, Warsh's challenges don't end there. The biggest surprise is that outgoing Fed chair, Jerome Powell, rather than stepping aside, is staying on as a governor, a move no outgoing chair has made in decades. Even if Powell keeps his promise to keep a low profile, his presence could give other Fed officials skeptical of Warsh's agenda a credible focal point to push back. Looming over all of it is President Trump, who has made no secret of what he expects from his Fed chair: lower interest rates and quickly. The economic fundamentals and the majority of the policy committee Warsh will inherit may make that impossible to deliver, a dynamic that could put Warsh on a collision course with the president. That all from the Washington Post today. The first Senate vote on the Kevin Warsh nomination scheduled for 5:30 p.m. Eastern time. You can see it live on C-SPAN 2, C-SPAN Now, and C-SPAN.org. And one more note this afternoon, alleged White House Correspondents' Dinner shooter Cole Allen pleaded not guilty to all charges in federal court today. Reuters reports Cole Allen did not speak in court as his attorney entered the plea on his behalf. The charges include attempted assassination of the president, assault on a federal officer, and firearms offenses. It was Cole Allen's first appearance before U.S. District Judge Trevor McFadden, who will be overseeing the case from here. Reuters also writes the proceeding previewed the next major legal battle in the case, Allen's attempt to have Acting Attorney General Todd Blanche and U.S. Attorney Gene Pirro disqualified from the case because they were present at the dinner and may have been among Allen's alleged targets. Allen's lawyer, Eugene Ohm, said the defense is likely to seek recusal of the entire U.S. Attorney's Office in Washington, which Pirro leads because of her friendship with Trump and status as a potential victim. Prosecutors are set to respond to the defense's legal filing by May 22nd. That all from Reuters this afternoon. 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
10: During his almost 40-year career in publishing, Bruce Nichols served as publisher of both Houghton Mifflin Harcourt and Little Brown & Company. His book is titled The Emerson Circle, The Concord Radicals Who Reinvented the World. The focus of the book is on famous names, including Ralph Waldo Emerson, Nathaniel Hawthorne, Margaret Fuller, Louisa May Alcott, and Henry David Thoreau. Author Nichols says the Emerson Circle is the story of this small group and the movements it inspired. He says it's not a comprehensive group biography. He suggests there are wonderful books about each member that go into far more detail. Bruce Nichols suggests their collective work represents a crucial cultural moment in American history.
9: A new interview with author Bruce Nichols about his book, The Emerson Circle, The Concord Radicals Who Reinvented the World. Book Notes Plus with our host Brian Lamb is available wherever you get your podcasts and on the C-SPAN Now app.
1: Welcome back to Washington Today and an update on the 17 Americans who were aboard the hantavirus-stricken cruise ship. They have now arrived home in the U.S., NBCNews.com writing, State Department plane carrying them landed at Epley Airfield in Omaha, Nebraska, early this morning, where they are being treated at a nearby medical center. Two other passengers are at a facility in Atlanta. Here's Assistant Health and Human Services Secretary Admiral Brian Christine with more.
11: And let me be clear. Let me be crystal clear. The risk of hantavirus to the general public remains very, very low. The Andes variant of this virus does not spread easily, and it requires prolonged close contact with someone who is already symptomatic. Even so, we have taken this situation very seriously from the very start. We've taken it seriously across HHS and particularly through the Centers for Disease Control and Prevention. And I'm proud to see many of my U.S. Public Health Service officers have been actively engaged in the response.
1: Now, those comments were echoed by Stephen Bradfield, an associate professor and associate director of the Center for Global Health at the University of New Mexico Health Sciences Center. They specialize in hantavirus. Stephen Bradfield told the AP, "We haven't had huge person-to-person spreads of hantavirus infection ever before, and there's no reason to suspect a huge outbreak from this case at this point." The AP notes there is no specific treatment or cure for hantavirus, but early medical attention can increase the chance of survival. Now to the ongoing congressional redistricting fight, and this from Politico. South Carolina Democratic Representative Jim Clyburn appeared undeterred on Sunday regarding his reelection bid, even as Republican redistricting efforts have intensified following the Supreme Court's recent ruling on the Voting Rights Act. Now, the State.com in Columbia noted on Friday that a proposed new congressional map in the Palmetto State would put Representative Clyburn and Republican Representative Joe Wilson in the same district. In an interview yesterday on CNN, Representative Clyburn touted his decades-long tenure in the House of Representatives.
12: You know, the voters will have the last word on this, and I don't know why people think I could not get reelected if they redistrict South Carolina. Now, I have a district that's about 45% African-American. I have no idea what the number will be after the legislature finishes, but whatever that number is, I will be running on a record and a promise. My record and America's promise. So I'm going to run, irrespective of what the makeup of the district might be, because I believe that I have a record that is very acceptable to the South Carolina voter, and I have a good understanding of America's promise, and we'll run on that.
13: So it is possible, of course, that they will make it a more Republican district, a more leaning Republican district. You've obviously been a Democratic leader and one of the more vocal leaders of the Democratic Party for decades. What would your pitch to Republican voters be?
12: The same as it is to Democratic voters. As I said, my record and America's promise. I plan to run on that, and I plan to win on that. Because I think that it is very clear to most people in America that voters, most voters, believe in fundamental fairness. Most voters believe in competence. And most voters can tell the difference between a true public servant and someone who may be in it for the next social hit.
1: South Carolina Democratic Representative Jim Clyburn on CNN yesterday. Now, a similar redistricting effort is underway in Tennessee, led by Republicans. And this from NewsChannel9.com in Chattanooga. Tennessee's new congressional maps are now facing multiple legal challenges as voters, candidates, and the NAACP file to stop the new maps from going into effect before the midterm elections. The Tennessee Democratic Party filed its lawsuit Friday in federal court, seeking an immediate hearing on whether the new maps can go forward. The lawsuit comes a day after Tennessee became the first state to approve new congressional maps following a decision last week by the U.S. Supreme Court. The change paved the way for lawmakers to redistrict areas like Memphis, which has previously been protected by part of the Voting Rights Act. That all from NewsChannel9.com in Chattanooga. Earlier today, C-SPAN talked to PluribusNews.com's Reed Wilson on what's happening in the volunteer state.
14: So Tennessee had two black majority districts, one in Nashville, one in Memphis. The legislature this in the last redistricting cycle cracked Nashville into several different congressional districts, all represented now by Republicans. Memphis was the lone Democratic seat. They have carved that district up so that the city of Memphis will now be represented, and Shelby County, by the way, will now be represented by three different representatives. All three of those districts favor Republicans. So if you look at the map lines, Memphis is represented by districts that snake to the north, to the east, and to the south around the city, all in an effort to crack up that black population into three different districts that are likely to be represented by white Democrat or white Republicans now.
1: Democratic Representative Steve Cohen has represented that Memphis district since 2007. He is the only Democratic member of Tennessee's congressional delegation. He wrote on social media, quote, "And just like that, the Tennessee GOP voted to enforce a racial gerrymander of Memphis and strip our city of effective representation for decades. Trump knows he has to rig the game to keep his majority in November, and the Tennessee GOP was willing to go along with it. It's shameful." To international news now from The Guardian. British Prime Minister Keir Starmer pledged Monday to prove the doubters in his own party and among the electorate as a whole wrong as he tries to fight off demands to step down after devastating local election results for his Labour Party. Starmer argued that he will, quote, "face up to the big challenges and restore hope to the country, in part by forging closer ties with the European Union 6 years after the UK's acrimonious departure from the bloc. He said Labour is in a battle for the soul of our nation, and warned Britain will go down, quote, "a dark path if Reform UK, the anti-immigration party led by Nigel Farage, comes to power nationally."
15: I know that people are frustrated by the state of Britain, frustrated by politics, and some people frustrated with me. I know I have my doubters, and I know I need to prove them wrong, and I will. We are not just facing dangerous times, but dangerous opponents, very dangerous opponents. This hurts not just because Labour has done badly, but because if we don't get this right, our country will go down a very dark path. So just as I take responsibility for the results, I also take responsibility for delivering the change that we promised, for a stronger and fairer Britain that we must build.
1: And about those local elections, the AP notes that they have been interpreted as an unofficial referendum on Keir Starmer, whose popularity has plummeted since he swept to power in a landslide less than 2 years ago. The results saw the Labour Party squeezed from both right and left, losing votes to both Reform UK and the eco-populist Green Party. It reflects the increasing fragmentation of British politics, long dominated by Labour and Conservatives, that all from the Associated Press. And this afternoon, BBC chief political correspondent Henry Zeffman reporting that 54 members of Parliament have called for Keir Starmer to resign. You can see all of the Prime Minister's speech today at cspan.org and C-SPAN Now. And from the New York Times, Abraham Foxman, a hidden child of the Holocaust, who became the chief warrior against anti-Semitism in the U.S. as national director of the Anti-Defamation League for almost three decades, died on Sunday in Manhattan. Mr. Foxman spent half a century working for the ADL and from 1987 to 2015 was its chief executive. Whenever there was an incident that displayed hatred or hostility toward Jews, a synagogue firebombing, an unprovoked stabbing of a skullcap-wearing young man, or a celebrity's bigoted remark, Mr. Foxman would be called on for public comment. His well-earned indignation, a streetwise, sometimes pugnacious voice, and a gift for articulating the fine distinctions of an issue made his comments stand out from more diplomatic responses by leaders of other Jewish groups. That from the New York Times today about Abraham Foxman. At Forward.com, Jacob Kornbluh writes, Foxman could be combative and unapologetic. Critics on the left viewed him as too hawkish on Israel, while critics on the right sometimes accused him of being too willing to criticize the Israeli government or American conservatives, but nobody doubted his commitment to the Jewish people and to Israel. That from Forward.com today. In addition to his work with the ADL, President Reagan appointed Abe Foxman to serve on the Council of the U.S. Holocaust Museum back in 1987. He was reappointed by Presidents George H.W. Bush, Clinton, and Biden. He was also vice chairman of the Museum of Jewish Heritage in New York City. Abe Foxman was 86 years old. He has 35 appearances in the C-SPAN video library. You can find them all at cspan.org. And finally, 32 years ago yesterday.
16: Will you please take the oath of office?
17: Thank you. In the presence of those assembled here, and in full realization of the high calling I assume as executive president in the service of the Republic of South Africa, I, Nelson Rolihlahla Mandela, do hereby swear to be faithful to the Republic of South Africa, and do solemnly and sincerely promise at all times to promote that which will advance and to oppose all that may harm the Republic, to obey, observe, uphold, and maintain the Constitution and all other laws of the Republic, to discharge my duties with all my strength and talents to the best of my knowledge and ability, and true to the dictates of my conscience, due to justice to all, and to devote myself to the well-being of the Republic and all its people.
16: Will you please raise your right hand and say, so help me God.
17: So help me God.
1: Just 2 weeks earlier, in South Africa's first ever multiracial parliamentary elections, an overwhelming majority of the more than 22 million South Africans chose Nelson Mandela and his African National Congress to lead the country. Nelson Mandela spent the first 18 of his 27 years in jail at the brutal Robben Island prison. He was confined to a small cell without a bed or plumbing. He was forced to do hard labor in a quarry. He could write and receive a letter once every 6 months, and once a year he was allowed to meet with a visitor for 30 minutes. But his resolve remained unbroken. That from history.com on the election of Nelson Mandela. In his inaugural speech, Nelson Mandela declared, quote, "The time for the healing of the wounds has come." He also honored South Africans who fought against apartheid.
17: We dedicate this day to all the heroes and heroines in this country and the rest of the world who sacrificed in many ways and surrendered their lives so that we could be free. Their dreams have become reality. Freedom is their reward. We are both humbled and elevated by the honor and privilege that you, the people of South Africa, have bestowed on us as the first president of a united, democratic, non-racial, and non-sexist South Africa to lead our country out of the valley of darkness. We understand it still that there is no easy road to freedom. We know it well that none of us acting alone can achieve success. We must therefore act together as a united people for national reconciliation, for nation building, for the birth of a new world. Let there be justice for all. Let there be peace for all. Let there be work, bread, water, and salt for all. Let each know that for each, the body, the mind, and the soul have been freed to fulfill themselves. Never, never, and never again shall it be that this beautiful land will again experience the oppression of one by another and suffer the indignity and suffer the indignity of being the skunk of the world. The sun shall never set on so glorious a human achievement. Let freedom reign. God bless Africa.
1: 32 years ago yesterday, part of Nelson Mandela's inaugural speech. One of his first moves in office was creating a commission to investigate human rights violations under apartheid. He worked with Parliament on laws to improve the lives of black South Africans. In 1996, he presided over the enactment of a new South African constitution. He retired from politics in June 1999. At the age of 80 years old, he remained a global advocate for peace and social justice until his death in December 2013. You can see that entire speech. 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

0: C-SPAN's Washington Journal, our live forum inviting you to discuss the latest issues in government, politics, and public policy from Washington and across the country. Coming up Tuesday morning, Kyle Condick, managing editor of the University of Virginia's Sabato's Crystal Ball, discusses shifts in House races in several states and possible factors, including redistricting. Then former Democratic Pennsylvania Congressman Jason Altmaier, president and CEO of Career Education Colleges and Universities, on his new book, Trade Up, Why the Future Belongs to Skilled Trades and How Career Education is Transforming the Workforce. C-SPAN's Washington Journal. 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
1: And now to the White House Oval Office, President Donald Trump talking about maternal health care, including the unveiling of a new moms.gov resource website.
2: Everybody, it's an honor. This is very important. There are a lot of important things happening in our country right now, but we're doing very well. Most health care plans do not cover these benefits, but today I'm pleased to announce that the Department of Labor is issuing a new rule to formally create a fertility benefit option for employers that can be offered to all employees outside of their normal health insurance plans. It's a big deal. They were not properly taken care of. Katie Britt knows that better than anybody.
3: That's right.
2: Who called me and said, I must say, I shouldn't admit this, but the first time I really heard about the fertility was through Katie. She said, sir, we have to do something. And I'm a quick study, so I learned everything there is to learn in about 3 or 4 minutes. And I became the father of fertility. Now it just made a lot of sense to me. She explained it well. And I hope you tell that story, what happened to you, that you were virtually attacked with a bad ruling from a court. They gave a very bad ruling, as you remember, in Alabama.
3: You stepped in and saved the day and made sure that we had nationwide access to IVF. Mm-hmm. And have done so much since then. We are so grateful.
2: We had something passed within 2 days after
3: that's
2: that.
3: Great.
2: So it's really pretty amazing. You don't see that happen very often. But this will be supplemental option available to those who need it, much like vision or dental insurance. So we're bringing it right down into the mainstream. By offering coverage for care at every step, the fertility journey is a very interesting one, very complex it was, and we're making it much simpler. This will hopefully reduce the number of couples who ultimately need to resort to IVF because challenges can be identified and addressed very early in the process. This is a new benefit. This is a benefit that so many people have called me about. I mean, it's incredible. Oz and Bobby, I can tell you, we speak about it a lot. So many people have called me about we have to do this. They've been waiting for it for a long time. But this is a new benefit or an option that will be a major help for millions of American moms that will result in more beautiful American babies. We like that. To further reduce the cost of fertility care, my administration has negotiated unprecedented most favored nation agreements with all of the world's leading pharmaceutical companies and nations. You think that was easy? That was not easy. The nations in particular, I tell you. And it challenged them with tariffs. You don't want to give us what you want? I'm putting tariffs on your nation. Sir, we'll give it to you immediately. Actually, you think Biden could do that? I don't think so. Nor did he try, Bobby, right? They didn't even try.
4: He did not.
2: They never tried anything. One drug commonly used in IVF has gone from, as an example, $966 to $168. A difference of 500%. This is the most incredible thing. It's not talked about by the fake news. It's sad because it's the biggest thing to happen, I think. But we're getting prescription drug prices down by 400-500%. Or depending on the way you want to phrase the question, you could say 400-500-600%, Oz. And you could also say 80%, 70%, etc. It all depends on the way you phrase the question. I like the 500 better. And since we launched that website just a few months ago, it's called TrumpRx.gov. It's through the roof. Is that a correct statement? And by the way, you tell them that was your idea to call Trump. It wasn't mine.
4: The president did not propose that name, but everyone else thought it was a great idea. It is working spectacularly well, incredibly effective at so many things. And there's not an American around buying a medication who should not check TrumpRx.gov first. We propose, Mr. President, it's going to save us $600 billion. Over the next decade, the kinds of savings we're going to achieve from the most favored nation drug pricing that Secretary Kennedy organized.
2: And the media doesn't write about it. If a Democrat proposed it, it'd be front page news every day for the rest of your life. The media, they don't want to write about it. Think of it. We're reducing drug prices by 500, 600%, or 80%, or 75%. Anyway, it's all about the phrasing of the question. And the media doesn't write about it. It's amazing. It's so sad. It's so biased. And that's why the media, their approval rating went down just today, 12%. You're 12%. That's why I got elected with 97% bad stories. I won in a landslide because you have no credibility. So I wish the media would write about it. It's probably the biggest story. Certainly it's got to be maybe the biggest story in medicine, if you think. I mean, when you get drug reduction prices of 60, 70, 80%, a pill that costs a $10 in Germany, costs in New York City, costs $130, $140. Now the pill is going to go to $20 in Germany and $20 for us. So in other words, we're going to have the lowest prices anywhere in the world. And we can't get a story about it. They won't write it. It's the biggest medical story there is, and we cannot get a story about it. I think I'm going to ask Walmart for a little help, if you don't mind. As you people say, you get very good publicity. I think if you can explain the trick, then let me know. But since we launched the website just a few months ago, over 19,000 Americans have used those fertility medicines and discounts and saved more than $15 million just in a short period of time, a matter of weeks. The Council of Economic Advisors projects that the number will rise to $4.6 billion over a fairly small number of years. Nobody's ever seen anything like this. And we had to get the countries. First, we had to get the companies. And the companies were pretty good, but they knew I couldn't get the countries. So they didn't care that much. I think when we got the countries, I think they said, what's going on? And yet, they've done fine. They do more business, and they do it from, they made it up in volume, right? They made it up in volume, as the old story went. There are many other ways our administration is supporting moms and women. We passed the largest working family tax cuts in American history. By far, we passed the largest tax cuts, not only for women, for everybody, but for women. So many working women, we passed the largest tax cuts in history. We also made a historic investment in rural health with $50 billion distributed across all 50 states, and that gives each state a lot of money over the next 5 years. $10 billion has already been distributed, and you see the results all over the rural part of the United States, which I'm proud to say I won by about 80% of the vote. And many states are investing in improving maternal health care. Every Democrat in Congress voted against this historic funding. The Democrats, well, they suffer from Trump derangement syndrome, to be honest. They don't even know what they're looking at. They can't even see straight. But I have a new way out. I'm going to propose something the opposite of what I want, and we will have massive amounts of legislation. No, just all I have to do is say, we will not build a wall.
4: And
2: that's a
4: diabolical.
2: I'm going to go the opposite. Whatever is bad, I'm going to go for it, and they'll approve what's good, finally. No, they've got serious Trump derangement syndrome.
1: In the White House Oval Office, a maternal health care event.
2: Is a disease. I'm hearing it is actually a disease. It's an honor. Today we're also enacting groundbreaking child care reforms to improve federal child care programs, including Head Start and Child Care Development Fund that goes to each state. It's big stuff. These reforms will give states more flexible, lower costs, increase options, and empower parents to choose what care works best for them. There's a lot of options that you're going to have. Under this plan, you have, I think, pretty much maximum, Heidi, I think, maximum options. And that's what we were looking for, maximum options at the lowest cost. And you've got a cost that if you were here a year ago, or if you were here, like, during the last administration, you're talking about a cost that would be 8 to 10 times more expensive than what we're doing. And same exact prescription, same exact medicine, same care at 10%. It'll also free up child care funding for hundreds of thousands of additional children to support stay-at-home parents. In recognition of this ambitious agenda to support American mothers, today we're announcing a new website that is online right now. It's moms.gov. 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You couldn't have put that in the Trump deal. You had to give me a new one, the competition. This guy, he wants to make me work so hard. So explain moms.gov, would you please, Dr. S?
4: Well, we're going to have a whole discussion about it, sir, a little bit later. We want Katie to speak a bit about the first issue you mentioned. And Moms.gov is a beautiful site. Folks want to check in right now while we're talking.
3: Yeah, you really should. And it's pretty incredible. Something that Senator Rubio and I tried to do, sir, but you're the one who actually did it.
2: I like TrumpRx.gov. I love moms, but I like TrumpRx.gov. You put me in there. I got to make sure. It gives me competition now. You want to sort of work? That's all right. We're only kidding. I have to say we're kidding. Otherwise, they'll do. Trump and Oz had a major dispute. And Bobby broke him up. It was a terrible, terrible dispute. These people. I encourage every mom to visit this new page where they will find helpful information about addressing clinical care, pregnancy resources, nutrition tips, TrumpRx, and Trump accounts. Trump accounts has been amazing for the kids. It's Michael and Susan Dell. They put in $6,250,000,000, started it. And that's another one that's gone through the Trump accounts, where young kids, they turn 18 or 20 or 21, and they feel like a billionaire. You used to say a millionaire, now you say a billionaire. But they certainly feel rich, as opposed to having absolutely nothing. It's so popular. So many people. We have people, in one case, took over the entire state of Ohio. It's putting up the money for every kid in the state of Ohio. Supporting the journey of American moms at every stage is so important to the success of our nation. I'd now like to ask Senator Katie Britt. She's the one that got me into this, I have to tell you. I hope she always remains loyal to me so I can continue to support her. I would hate to go against her. That will never happen, Katie,
3: right? That's right, sir.
2: But to say just a few words, she's really a fantastic woman. She's a great senator. And I got lucky. I was supporting somebody else, and then I realized that the somebody else wasn't very good. And I said, who's that young woman I met that was so impressive? And he said, her name is Katie Britt. I said, let me talk to her. I talked to her. I endorsed her. She won a landslide, and you've been winning in landslides ever since. So
3: you've been doing
2: a great job, Katie. Thank you very much.
3: You.
2: I thought I should explain it. To say a few words, Katie's going to say, and followed by Monique Pruitt, and then Olivia Walton, then Dr. Oz and Dr. Dorothy Fink, and Dr. Alex Adams, and you'll speak not too long because I am being waited on by a large group of generals, and that's also important, you know, having to do with the absolutely lovely country of Iran. That's the way they pronounce it.
3: Well, we will get started then.
2: Okay.
3: Mr. President, thank you.
1: Senator Katie Britt, Republican from Alabama.
3: I mean, we are here, guys. This is another example of promises made, promises kept. I mean, we look at what President Trump did when we dealt with this issue in Alabama. He stepped up to the plate immediately to make sure that we had nationwide access to IVF, to making sure that we had comprehensive fertility treatment, so that men and women, couples who were longing for their child, could continue to have that hope and also have that reality. Today doubles down on that yet again. I mean, we see the savings that have happened across the country, and I've had more and more people come up to me and tell me a story about what it has saved them. But we also know that there was opportunity for continued growth. President Trump saw that and he acted on it. So now more people are going to have access through their employer, just like they would dental or vision insurance. And there are people right now who this is out of reach because of affordability, and President Trump is bringing that back in. When you look at the comprehensive nature of what we're doing today and coming on the hills of Mother's Day, I mean, we are thrilled to support mothers everywhere. Whether it's that mom that is getting to experience growing life for the very first time, or the one chasing toddlers or wrangling teenagers or being there when their adult child calls for advice. Moms are the heartbeats of our families, our communities, and our country. President Trump knows that, and he's made sure we've created a comprehensive culture of life. That's what you see right now with Moms.gov. Moms.gov was something that then-Senator Rubio and I talked about doing with Senator Kramer and now Senator Schmidt, but of course, President Trump is actually the one to put it into action. It supports moms through the prenatal, postpartum, and early childhood development stages of motherhood. Also, as we tackle rural health, look, I stand up here in front of you not only as a mom of two, but also as someone who lives in the great state of Alabama, where about 28% of women live in a current maternal care desert. The work that we did in the Working Families Tax Cuts, guys, that hits it head on. We have an opportunity now to reach those who haven't been reached. When we look at maternal mortality rates, we continue to invest both in the research that will help us resolve that issue, but also in the women that deal with so many issues during their pregnancy. We want them to be supported. And then in addition to all of that, child care. So we know last year alone you had about 455,000 women leave the workforce due to affordability and accessibility of childcare. We've often said, and the president and I have talked about this, if you have or want the opportunity to stay home, we want that for you. But if you want or need the opportunity to re-enter the workforce and want to be a part of building back America, like President Trump is doing, we don't want affordability or accessibility to be an impediment to that. So not only at his direction, and I was proud to lead the effort in the Working Families Tax Cuts to modernize the tax code to make sure that child care was front and center for the first time since Ronald Reagan, sir, you're the first one to do it.
5: Yeah.
3: But today, that comprehensive nature of whether you're staying home or you're in a faith-based provider or you have a child care center that that you lovingly send your child to during the day as you work to provide for your family, today that is easier as a result. And we are proud of what that means for the economy. We know 24% of young families, our young families spend about 24% of their annual income on child care. So, Mr. President, thank you for all that you've done creating a comprehensive culture of life. This is really groundbreaking.
2: So do you see now why I endorsed her so?
3: Yes. Yes.
2: And always will. I'd be afraid not to. She also is married to the largest human being
3: I've ever
2: met. Her husband is great. He's a 11-year player in the NFL, an all-star, and one of the greatest college football players ever at what he does. So he's a fantastic person. Both two really fantastic people. Monique Pruitt speaks about Trump RX.
6: Yes, sir. Well, thank you, Mr. President, and Senator Brett for all the work and the teams that have done so much around this. This is a very important topic, so glad to be here. I have personally used Trump RX and have saved thousands of dollars on my medication. As President Trump mentioned, a lot of insurances did not cover this. Looks like they will be now, so that's wonderful. Thank you. Even so, some don't cover the medication portion. That can be a separate pharmaceutical cost. So Trump RX has brought a lot of the prices of medications down. For me personally, Gonal F has been one of the main medicines that people use for ache retrievals, and that I cannot find it anywhere on any other website or for cheaper. So thank you so much to you guys for doing all the work. We really appreciate it from the IVF community.
2: It's been amazing, hasn't it, the difference in cost. It's just incredible. I mean, you're talking about something where it goes down 5, 6, 7 times. And I tell the story often. I was so proud. My first term, 1/8 of 1%. I reduced drug costs during my third year. 1/8 of 1%. And it's the first time in 28 years that prices went down. And I was so proud. I had a huge conference. Remember that?
7: I was there, yes.
2: I'd like to just say that prices have gone down 1/8 of 1%, which is the first time in 28 years that prices have gone down for prescription drug prices and other. I was so proud of that. And now I reduced them by 500%. Perhaps that's experience. I always knew that, you know, we were being just absolutely decimated. But, you know, I was hunted. I was the hunter. Now I'm the... You know, I was the hunted then, and I had to devote a lot of time to that. Otherwise, I wouldn't have been too effective.
7: Yeah.
2: If I was out of office, I wouldn't have been. So I was hunted by some very bad people. Now I'm the hunter. It's much better when you're the hunter. But these are bad people, and they'll give you no support at all, no matter how good it is. I mean, as an example, I don't know what the numbers are, but if we go to Congress to get something approved, which we get, but you can say that we're going to reduce drug prices by 80%, and we won't get one Democrat vote. I don't know.

0: you, Tom, for being here. Thank you very much. And you're going to speak about maternal health care.
1: Mr. President, I'm going to introduce Olivia. Before we leave the last topic, it's the leader of EMD Serrano, which makes one of the most important fertility drugs this year. Just to remind you, because you've been giving different percentages, the Monique's price of getting a product is one-tenth of what it used to be. So one-tenth. Forget about percentages. That's an easy number to remember. And the fact that we were paying 10 times more for that same drug in America is embarrassing. It changed under the president. And presidents have long known her for a long time, but it takes guts to take on important lobbies.
0: So why didn't they get it done?
1: Well, the main reason is they were intimidated. They're scared.
0: Or incompetent.
1: But
2: Dr. Mehmet Oz, CMS administrator.
1: Conversations with the president when he says he doesn't care, he wants to do the right thing, and this is a good example.
3: Absolutely.
0: Excuse me, Katie Britt's husband's here. I just spotted this very large answer. Great guy. Okay, go ahead.
1: So let me speak a little bit about the reality that one in three Americans are underbabied. What does underbabied mean? That means that you either don't have any children or you have less children than you would normally want to have. And to Katie's point, we have a crisis that's causing our fertility rate to drop below 1.5. Replacement rate is 2.1. So we're way below what we need just to replace the people that we have in America. And one of the challenges is that rural America, where there's 60 million people, have a mortality rate, maternal mortality rate when they have babies, that's about 30% higher than if you live in an urban area. One of the ways the president wanted to address this was creating something in the Working Families Tax Cut legislation, which is, I think, the most ambitious, fantastic program ever written to help fix the healthcare system. The president saved Medicaid in the Working Families Tax Cut legislation. He also invested with Congress itself, and Senator Britt and her colleagues voted for this, or the House, to put in $50 billion into rural health care. That's $10 billion a year for the next 5 years. All the money went out the door on time, and it's being used for incredibly beneficial advances to help Americans living in rural America have babies safely. Your zip code should not determine your mortality rate if you're having a baby. That is going to change. There's a great program in southern Alabama. They call it L.A., Lower Alabama.
3: I'd love that you know that.
1: Yes, I've been there. That is allowing us to use these new ultrasound probes now if you don't have an obstetrician in your county, because in many counties in L.A., which is Lower Alabama, that is the case. We have states, and all the governors are embraced on this. We're investing a lot of money training more people to work in rural America, and we're also using telehealth tools, so you have big, sophisticated urban centers adopting smaller facilities and clinics so they can help moms deliver babies wherever they may live. You don't have to drive across state to get there. Now, as great as this all is, and as fantastic as it has been to have 50 governors, in this case, Mr. President, even the Democratic governors are on board. It's such a good offer. It's such a beautiful way of keeping your people healthy that everyone's embraced this program. We still can't do it by ourselves. We have to invest in the American people. We have to have governors and private sector partners that make this happen, as well as, and I hope the Secretary can speak to this in a moment, because MAHA is probably vital to this effort. You have to get moms healthy enough to do the most creative thing the universe knows, which is making babies. So, Olivia, maybe you can take the message around the private sector involvement and how you and your family have gotten involved in this and led the way, and maybe we can talk about MAHA afterwards.
3: Sure, I would love to. And first, thank you so much, Mr. President. Thank you, Dr. Oz, and thank you, Secretary Kennedy. Thank all of you for making maternal health really a national priority. It's an honor to be here today with all of you. This $50 billion in rural health funds, this really represents a transformative opportunity to invest in maternal health care. And in fact, it's what's given us the confidence to launch Healthy Moms, Healthy Babies America, which is our campaign. It is bipartisan. Dr. Oz is right. Democratic governors across the country are also very interested in doing this. We have a simple goal. We want to cut the U.S. maternal death rate in half in 5 years. That sounds audacious, but I am confident we can do it. I am confident because we have the federal leadership, because President Trump wants to make America the best place to have a baby. I'm confident because we now have this $50 billion, money that's already going out to the states that we can actually leverage to pay for some of this. And I'm confident because, honestly, we know how to fix this. The vast majority of infant and maternal death is preventable. We know the solutions. Maternal health is rural health. You heard the numbers from Dr. Oz. I'm here today as a mother from Arkansas. I have three young kids. I live in a very rural state, and I'm thrilled to say Governor Sanders is taking maternal health head on and has made some incredible progress. But in rural America, it is hard to have a baby right now. It is hard to get care. We have moms driving for hours to get to the OB. Most moms don't have the time to do that, and a lot of moms

0: don't have the money to do that either. And then after they have the baby, they're not going back for any kind of checkup. For those of you who know, who've had a baby, what's the standard of care? They say, come back in 6 weeks. It's not a good idea. You all know how precarious those precious few weeks are. You need help sooner than that. And by the way, not all this care has to be done by an OB. It can be done with doulas and nurses and midwives, folks in your community. They can work with a doctor, as Dr. Oz says. There is virtual care. The solutions really do exist, and now is the time to get serious about this stuff and scale it. So we are uniting business leaders with policymakers, healthcare providers, faith leaders. We believe there's a great opportunity for faith leaders to play a bigger role in taking care of babies postpartum. And I'm just grateful to be here. I really believe. I know you're meeting with the generals, and we appreciate you keeping our country safe. Investing in maternal health care is the most strategic investment we can make in the future of American prosperity. So thank you.
1: Hey, Tom, she did very well. What do you think? I'd give her a 10, maybe a 12. I'll give her a 12.
2: Olivia Walton, maternal health advocate in the White House Oval Office.
1: So when is she running for office? You know, the nice thing, I was just listening, as Olivia was saying, she's so respected, and she doesn't need this. She doesn't need to come here and go, and she goes around and checks hospitals and does things. She really doesn't need it at all. She could be doing anything she wants, anything. And I think it's fantastic. And thank you
0: very
1: much.
0: That's very kind.
1: Thank you very much.
0: Thank you.
1: Really beautiful.
0: Thank you.
1: Okay, we have Dr. Fink.
3: Where's Hello, yes, right here.
1: Dr. Fink, how are you?
3: Good to see you.
1: Nice to see you. Go ahead.
3: Well, thank you, Mr. President, for your ongoing support of maternal and infant health. We recognize that the health of women and mothers are so deeply interconnected. That's why we launched the Perinatal Improvement Collaborative during the first Trump administration,
1: right,
3: an effort that has continued to this day to improve health outcomes for moms and babies. Through this nationwide network of hospitals, we are using real data and proven clinical practices to protect mothers and newborns. In the Perinatal Improvement Collaborative hospitals, we have reduced maternal mortality by 41.5%. which is truly incredible. And this is compared with a 5.9% decline in benchmark hospitals over the same period of time. Our goal is to have every hospital in America doing this, and we're thrilled to be partnering with Heartland Forward to make this happen. We really want every woman to have a healthy delivery and a healthy baby, and to make the United States the healthiest place in the world to give birth.
1: Thank you.
3: Yes, and I'll also add in that you all and the Trump administration have taken historic steps to really strengthen support for American mothers and families. With the launch of Moms.gov, we're highlighting all of the policy achievements that both you, President Trump, and Secretary Kennedy have advanced to support moms and babies. Moms.gov is the first of its kind resource that offers all sorts of guidance and information to support the health and well-being of mothers and their families. Moms.gov also really helps support expecting parents who are navigating difficult or unexpected pregnancies. We are committed to supporting women's health throughout motherhood and at every stage of life. Supporting women's health is not just a policy, it's a promise. We know that healthy mothers help build healthy families, and that healthy families build a healthy America. So I want to thank you, Mr. President, Secretary Kennedy, and everyone here for your support of women's health.
1: Thank you, Doctor, very much.
3: Thank you.
1: Well done. It's well done. Dr. Adams, please, about child care.
4: Thank you, Mr. President. This Mother's Day, we recognize the reality for millions of Americans, and that's child care has become too expensive, too difficult to find, and too disconnected from the needs of working families. For years, Washington's answer has always been the same: more bureaucracy, more mandates, and higher costs for everyone. President Trump, you are taking a different approach. Under your leadership, we're advancing a child care reform package that puts parents back in charge. We're going to do three primary things. First, we're restoring parental choice. That means bringing faith-based providers back to the table, and it means recognizing the vital role played by home-based providers, relatives, and parents who choose to stay home during the earliest years of their children's lives. Second, we are cutting unnecessary red tape. Red tape that forced providers to close, limited access to care, and made it harder for working families to find the support they needed. We're moving away from one-size-fits-all federal mandates and instead empowering parents to meet their child's unique needs. And then third, we're strengthening accountability to ensure taxpayer dollars are protected from fraudsters Under the Biden administration, they essentially backed the Brinks truck up to states and sent the security home. We think Americans deserve better. We will ensure that these funds go to families who truly need support. Our goal is simple: more affordable options, more providers, more choices for parents, and more accountability for taxpayers. Mr. President, your pro-family agenda recognizes a simple truth: strong families build a strong nation. And if I could just add on a personal note, Mr. President, I want to thank you for your leadership and everybody up here for their leadership on fertility issues. My beautiful baby girl, Emerson, is a product of IVF, and I thank you for your leadership on that issue and sharing the joy of parenthood with many, many more American families. Thank you, sir.
1: Well, thank you.
2: Alex Adams, Assistant Health Secretary for Family Support in the White House Oval Office.
1: It's great to know. It's been really successful under this administration. And again, Katie, you were so helpful. Bob, would you have something to say?
5: Very, very briefly, Mr. President.
2: Health and Human Services Secretary Robert F. Kennedy, Jr.
5: I just wanted to stress what a huge win for the MAHA movement and for the pro-life movement Moms.gov is. It is one-stop shopping for IVF, for prenatal care, for postnatal care, for nutrition, for baby formula, and, of course, for Trump RX. We have, as Dr. Oz pointed out, a fertility crisis in this country right now. We just found out that we've dropped out of 1.57%. The replacement rate is 2.1. 100 years ago, we were at 3.27, so more than double than we are today. We are approaching the cataclysmic rates that Japan and China are now experiencing that is threatening their economy. It's a threat not only to our economy, to our national security, it's a direct threat to our Social Security Trust Fund, to the Medicare Trust Fund. President Trump has directed my agency to find out the cause of the fertility crisis, and that is part of this program. We're looking at the impact of metabolic challenges, which directly affect fertility, of obesity, which affects fertility, of endocrine disruptors, of pesticides, of this toxic soup that our young women are walking around today to try to figure it out. The fertility crisis for women began in 2007. For men in 1970, men had twice the sperm count as our teenagers do today. This is an existential crisis for our country. We had a series of presidents that were trying to discourage childbirth and motherhood in this country. We now have a president that is trying to encourage it, and I want to thank you again for your leadership.
1: Thank you very much, Bobby. And there's another word, autism, that we're very much involved with. And I have my own ideas, but Oz and Bobby and everybody, they're really focused on it very hard. I think in a certain way, I would like you to look at the payment schedules, Bobby, because I think it's very skewed because of the payment schedules. You understand what I mean?
6: Yes. We're bringing you some ideas.
1: I think it has to be. I think it's crazy. I think that's what's happening. Can't pay more for that to a doctor. I mean, every person around is going to have autism. That's what's happening. So, because I really believe that that's very badly skewed. But more importantly, Frank, but I would like that done immediately. But more importantly, I think that some great progress has been made as to what is this thing that's happening all over the world, but here, what is it? What's going on? And there has to be something because it spiked so much over the last 10 years. It's spiked over the last 15 years. It's gone up many, many times. And I think it's a very important thing to mention. I mention it all the time, having to do with other subjects, and then I bring in autism. Anything having to do with medical, I always bring in autism. On another topic, we're looking very seriously at natural 7-OH and getting that approved, natural 7-OH. And we'll take a look at that very strongly. I think Oz and everybody, we're looking to see if we can do something there. A lot of people are asking for it. And thank you very much for the work on that. And with that, do you have any questions?
7: Mr. President, you mentioned that you were going to be meeting with the generals on Iran. You rejected a deal from Iran over the weekend. Can you tell us anything about that proposal and what, if any, effort was just made to break the stalemate?
1: It was just unacceptable. You know, a lot of people said, well, does he have a plan? Yeah, of course they do. I have the best plan ever. I mean, Iran has been defeated militarily, totally. They have a little left. They probably built up during this period of time. We'll knock that out in about a day. But I have a plan. You know, it is a very simple plan. I don't know why you don't say it like it is. Iran cannot have a nuclear weapon. They're very dangerous. They're very volatile. It's a terrible thing that's happened over there. They've killed 42,000 people in the last 2 months. 42,000. At least that's what we know of. 42,000 people. They killed numerous people over the last week. But they killed 42,000 people a month ago, a month and a half ago. They were unarmed protesters, not at all violent protesters. And they started taking them out, shooting them. So we're not going to let them. That's the plan. You know, people say, what's the plan? The plan is very simple. The blockade, first of all, was a part of military genius, just like Venezuela was military genius. We have the greatest military in the world by far. And we're stocked up with great ammunition. We have much better stuff than we did 2 months ago when we first did the attack, which knocked them for a loop. But very simple. Iran cannot have a nuclear weapon. Can't have it. And if they did have it, the Middle East would be gone, Israel would be gone, and they'd hit Europe probably next. We're doing a service to the world. And this has gone on for 47 years. Other presidents and leaders of other countries that have the power should have done it, but they didn't do it. But it's a very simple plan. Iran cannot have a nuclear weapon, and they won't have a nuclear weapon. And they didn't want to go that far.
7: That
1: if you agree with it, you can believe it. They didn't. How stupid. Are they stupid people? They didn't want to believe it. They think that, well, I'll get tired of this, or I'll get bored, or I'll have some pressure. But there's no pressure. There's no pressure at all. We're going to have a complete victory. We've already, in theory, had a complete victory from the military standpoint. The military, look, their Navy is dead. They have 150. They had 159 ships. Right now they have zero, other than the little speedboats that go around that got taken out 8 a day by us. They have no Air Force. They have no anti-aircraft. Now, they probably put the shoulder jobs on into service over the last 3 weeks, probably. But essentially, they have no anti-aircraft. They have no radar. And frankly, their leaders have been killed at the first level, second level, and half at the third level. And then they come back and they want to negotiate. And they give us a stupid proposal. It's a stupid proposal. And nobody would take it, although Obama would have taken it. Biden would have taken it. What they took was far worse. So we stopped them twice. We stopped them when I terminated the worst deal probably ever made in the history of our country in terms of defense. That was the Iran nuclear deal by Barack, penned by Barack Hussein Obama. That would have given Iran a nuclear weapon within a year. They would have had it years ago. I terminated that in my first term. And then when that beautiful plane right there hit them hard, we really hit them hard. And they told me, I want to just tell you this, because they like to say, oh, well, maybe it wasn't that hard a hit. Iran told me very strongly, because they intend to give us the nuclear dust, as I call it. It's easier than talking about other terms, because it's a term everyone knows. But the nuclear dust, which is what we hit, they told me, number one, you're getting it, but you're going to have to take it out, because the site was so obliterated that there's only one or two countries in the world that could get it. It's so deep and got hit so hard that there's no way they have the equipment to move it. You and China are the only two countries in the world that could take it out. So we talked about it, and they said, you'll have to take it out because we don't have the capability of doing it. So for those people that like to say that those great pilots in those great planes, well, we just ordered 22 more of them, new and improved, that those great pilots didn't do their job, they did their job. 1 o'clock in the morning with no moon, no light, no nothing. Every single bomb hit its targets. And then, as you know, we shot some incredible things. There's things that nobody else has. Nobody has a military like we have. We shot the Tomahawks from a submarine 200 miles away, and that went on top of it. But every one of those, including the Tomahawks, every one of those weapons and shots hit perfectly. And they said to me, just to put it on the record, they said to me, there are only two countries in the entire world that could ever get that stuff out of there because we don't have the equipment and nobody else. They said, China and the United States. So I just want to let you know, those pilots did an unbelievable job. very dangerous job at 1 o'clock in the morning. Think of it. No sun, no moon, no nothing. We had no light purposely. And every single one of those bombs went right down an air chute in a granite mountain and exploded. And they are unable to get it, even if they wanted to. But we're not going to take a chance. So that's part of the deal.
7: So, sir, are you saying that Iranians have agreed to...
2: In the White House Oval Office.
7: The removal of all their enriched uranium?
1: Yeah, yeah. Well, they did it 2 days ago. They didn't... Okay. They did 2 days ago. They said, you're going to have to take it. We were going to go with them. But they changed their mind because they didn't put it in the paper. So when they sent us this document that we waited 4 days for, that should have taken 10 minutes to do, look, very simple. We get that. They guarantee no nuclear weapons for a very long period of time and a couple of other minor things, but they just can't get there. So they agree with us, and then they take it back. But they said to us that it was so badly obliterated, was the word they actually used. That was my original word. Then it got challenged by some of the fake news. And it wasn't challenged with any knowledge. It was just challenged like they were hoping that this wouldn't have been so successful. No, it was obliterated. We have the greatest military in the world. I built it largely in my first term, and I didn't know I'd be using it quite this much in my second term. But very simply, when they say, does he have a plan? Yeah, I have a plan. Plan is very simple. You know, in war, you have to change. You have to be flexible. You have a lot of plans, but you have to do different plans in different days. But I have a great plan. But the plan is they cannot have a nuclear weapon. And they didn't say that in their letter.
8: Mr. President, is about the leadership changes that you've talked about in Iran, is this still a leadership that you believe you can negotiate with and ultimately reach a peace deal with?
1: Well, you have two. You have the moderates and you have the lunatics. And I think the moderates are more respected. The lunatics want to fight till the end. You know, it'll be a very quick fight. But I call them. You have, just like our country, we have lunatics too. I call them lunatics. I call them stupid people too. But in Iran, they have the moderates that dying to make a deal, and then you have the lunatics. And I guess they're a little bit afraid of the lunatics. But and why not? The level of ferocity for protests, you know, the people are watching it. They want to go out on the streets. They have no weapons. They have no guns. We thought the Kurds were going to give us weapons, but the Kurds disappointed us. The Kurds take. They have a great reputation in Congress. Congress says, oh, they fight so hard. No, they fight hard when they get paid. So I'm very disappointed in the Kurds, but they were given. I said it wasn't going to work, by the way. I just have to say it. I disagreed with what they did. They gave it. I said, they'll never get there. And I was right. I like to be right. In this case, too bad. But we sent some guns with ammunition, and they were supposed to be delivered, but they kept it. I said, they're going to keep it. But what do I know? I've only been doing this a short period of time. What do I know?
8: For the time being, the ceasefire remains in place.
1: You know, it's unbelievably weak. I would call it the weakest right now after reading that piece of garbage they sent us. I didn't even finish reading it. I said, I'm not going to waste my time reading it. I would say it's one of the weakest right now. It's on life support. They understand. These are all medical people. Dr. Oz, life support is not a good thing. Do you agree?
7: Bad prognostic.
1: I would say the ceasefire is on massive life support where the doctor walks in and says, sir, your loved one has approximately a 1% chance of living. Yeah.
9: Mr. President.
1: Daniel, go ahead.
9: Yep.
1: One of the best reporters in Washington.
9: Thank you, sir. Dr. Oz referenced this a little early. Two questions on health care, if I can. The Council of Economic Advisors released a report saying that the most favored nation drug deals will generate about $529 billion in domestic savings over the next 10 years across all markets. How transformative...
1: Makes people better.
9: Yeah, it does. How transformative are these deals for millions of Americans? And do you believe that the most favored nation drug deals are the Republicans' golden ticket to the midterms?
1: I think the Republicans should walk away with the midterms. Now, typically, whoever is president, they vote the other way. Nobody knows this. Do we have a psychiatrist in the group? Nobody knows why, because I think we've had the best president. A lot of people have said, even some radical left lunatics have said that we've had the best presidency, the best first year of any president. Look, I stopped 8 wars, got the largest tax cuts in history, the largest regulation cuts in history, all the things we've done, so many, like all of this that we've done, medically we've done so much. You know, we did a thing called Right to Try in my first, and I could never understand it when I was a civilian, which wasn't so long ago. I haven't been doing it that long, but I always used to marvel at the fact that if they had a great drug and it had to go through the FDA, and the FDA guarded it and said, you can't use it. And if a person was terminally ill and the drug was showing great promise, the person is terminally ill, they wouldn't give it to the person because they didn't want to hurt the person. And I said, well, we need something. And it was very important to me. And I had no idea it would be so hard to get, but we got it in total. We got it in full. It's called Right to Try. That if you're terminally ill, you have the right to try a drug that has not gone even anywhere near final. If it shows even a little promise. And we've saved thousands of lives. It was very hard to get because the insurance companies didn't want it. The doctors didn't want it because the doctors didn't want to be blamed. The drug companies didn't want it because if it didn't work, they didn't want it on their record. So what we did is we said, we're not going to count it on your record. If somebody's terminally ill and they take the drug, it doesn't work, we're not going to count it on your record. We'll have another record, you know, a little smaller one that not a lot of people look at, but we're not going to count it on your record. So Right to Try has been one of the great successes. Again, nobody talks about it. We've saved thousands of lives, us. But you know what is maybe even more important? We've learned very quickly that some drugs work and some drugs don't. In other words, some drugs take a person who's terminally ill, and there are numerous cases. And without waiting 7 years, 10 years, we think we've cut it in half, but you do need a period of time. Without waiting many, many years, we know the drug works because we've taken people that were dead. We had a person given the last rites gone. The kids are crying and started them on this drug, and the person became better. It works, you know, and some don't work. But you learn really fast. It's called the ultimate test, I think, right? You know, they test all these things. They use animals all over the place. They use everything to test. Person's going to die. So they didn't want it because they didn't want to be sued. The drug companies didn't want to be sued if it didn't work. The country didn't want to be sued. So I got everybody into a room, and I said, we're going to do this, but if anybody uses it, they have to sign a document. They signed a very strong document that they're not going to sue the doctor, they're not going to sue the country, they're not going to sue the manufacturer, the pharmaceutical company, they're not going to sue anybody. But we're going to give it a shot. It has been, Right to Try has been so successful. It's been amazing. Nobody talks about it, but everyone knows how successful it is.
10: Mr. President, there was a young man. We visited on actually Los Angeles, who's taking advantage of the program. Katie actually spoke to him by phone. It's from Alabama. He reached out to you directly, and this is the same program that benefited him. And just to put numbers on the Council of Economic Advisors, it's between, you know, 500 and whatever it was, $30 million that you said, and $700 billion in savings. So we estimated $600 billion in total savings. And the impact on the American people, Mr. President, is 1 in 3 Americans leave a drugstore without their medication because they can't afford it. If you know they got a doctor's prescription, they know they can make a difference in their lives, that will no longer happen with the most favored nation drug pricing. And we're giving drugs like which, as you call it, the fat shot, the weight loss drugs, to all beneficiaries of Medicare. Every senior in America can get them for $50 starting on July 1st. These are just inconceivably good prices, and they're so good, in fact, that we actually save the taxpayer money by reducing the downstream effects of obesity, diabetes, and hypertension. Mr. President, all possible because you took brave action. And again, the quick question we should be asking ourselves is why didn't this happen a decade ago? Katie, what do you think about that young man?
2: Dr. Mehmet Oz, CMS Administrator.
11: He has a new lease on hope, and it's because of you. I talked to his parents, and they said, we feel so good about our country that we literally have the president and Dr. Oz and Secretary Kennedy doing everything possible to give our son a fighting chance. They said before, you know, no one was listening, but you, Mr. President, took action. And Will Roberts, he is such a great young man.
1: We're right to try it.
2: Senator Katie Britt.
1: Thousands of people, but it's also like this incredible laboratory of people that are, they're finished, they're terminally ill, they're not going to live, and we weren't given, and this went on for years, you know, this went on, Madam Secretary, you're doing such a good job, prices, agriculture, how's the beef doing? We got to get the beef down.
12: We're working on it.
1: It's the only thing, we got to get the beef down, but
12: it's becoming more affordable.
1: This was so incredible because And I marveled at it for 30 years. I'd say, why? I'd have friends that were terminally ill. You'd meet people. They were really in bad shape. They weren't going to make it. And they couldn't get a drug that looked like it was going to work. They couldn't get it. They asked me to get it. Mm-hmm. You have contacts. You know, could you get it? Couldn't get it. You go to jail if you get it. And they were going to die. They'd die 3 weeks later, 4 weeks later. And we're saving a lot of people that were gone, that were terminally ill. And what we're doing is producing almost immediately. You know, you can almost immediately approve these drugs. But it was very, you know, look, legally it was a disaster because everybody would be sued. The problem is somebody would die, and then they'd blame the drug, and then the drug company gets sued, the doctors, the country gets sued. You know, a member of the family goes crazy, and you're settling for millions of dollars because you killed somebody that was going to be dead in 2 weeks. So I did that, and I'm very proud of it. The other thing, doctor mentioned the fat drug. So think of it. $87 it would sell in London, and $1,300 in New York for the exact same box made, I won't name the company, made by the same company in the same facility. $87 in London, $87 in Heidelberg, $87 in Paris, $1,370 in New York. And this went on for a long time. And I always tell you, you know, he could be a famous guy. He's begging me not to release this name. He's a very highly neurotic, very fat, sort of a fat slob, I would call him. But he's a brilliant man. We know many of those people. He's a brilliant guy, actually. But he said, President, what the hell's going on here? He didn't need the money. He's rich as hell. But he just couldn't understand why he had to pay so little in London. He went to London, and he couldn't understand it. He said, this is crazy. And it actually motivated me in a certain way because he was very smart. He did a study. He actually sent his people and he traced this medicine and he found out it was the box here is the same box as he had in New York. It was made in the same plant and it cost, you know, 10 times more here than it did in London. And that there are worse stories than that. And I said, that's it. It's over. We're going to do it. That got me really motivated. He's begging me not to release his name because he is a well-known person. And I've so destroyed his reputation in terms of his physicality that he just doesn't want me. I said, you know, you've had a big impact on medicine because you got to be better than any normal person could have, you know. He said, no, I don't want to. Okay, yeah, please.
12: What do you hope to get out of the summit in China, and how much has the war in Iran changed the agenda?
1: Look, I have a great relationship with President Xi. We're doing a lot of business, but it's smart business. We used to be taken advantage of for years with our previous presidents, and now we're doing great with China. We make a lot of money with China. I have a great relationship with President Xi. And I think you can see that with the fact that in Hormuz, they get a big percentage, 40% of their oil from Hormuz. There's been no ships coming in, no nasty ships coming in that we end up in skirmishes with. There's been, he'd like to see it get done. He doesn't want to see, I'll tell you what, look, I respect him a lot. And hopefully he respects me. He didn't respect our previous government, that I can tell you. The guy couldn't talk. It was ridiculous how that ever happened. Our country was hurt so badly the last 4 years. You know, I say it all the time. It was the king of Saudi Arabia, but everybody says we were a dead country a year and a half ago. And now we're the hottest country anywhere in the world. And you know that better than anybody. You know, you see that. Olivia sees that. You see it in the numbers. Look at the numbers. Look at the stock market. The stock market is now higher than it was when this war started. So I thought that would go down 20-25%. It was fine. You know, I'm willing to, it's a terrible expression, take a bullet. It's a terrible expression, especially when it's used by me. But I am. I'm willing to take a bullet for the country. And I said, look, the stock market's going to go down, but we're going to have a threat of lunatics having, they're lunatics, having a nuclear weapon. I deal with them. I say it to them. I say, you people are crazy. I deal with them. They talk differently. I say, you're crazy. You're crazy people. You're nuts. You're not having a nuclear weapon. They think they can talk me into it, and they don't do very well with it. But they know how I feel. they can't have a nuclear weapon. They would use it within an hour after getting it. If the Obama deal wasn't terminated by me, they would have had it 6 years ago. And they would have used it immediately on Israel and also the rest of the Middle East. You saw that when they started shooting rockets. Nobody thought Saudi Arabia and Qatar and UAE were going to get hit, or Kuwait, Bahrain. I think it was a tremendous strategic mistake, and they wasted those missiles. We have the Patriots that knocked them down every time. You know, we were shot at one of our great assets, happened to be a ship, great ship. 111 missiles going at very high rates of speed, sophisticated equipment. And, you know, that's all they did is build missiles. They had thousands of missiles. Who does this except for people that are looking for trouble? We had 111 shot at one of our ships over a very short period of time. Out of 111 missiles going at 3,000 miles an hour, all 111 missiles were knocked down into the ocean long prior to arriving at the target. And the cool guys, the coolest guys are the guys that do this, you know. They're not brawn, they're brain. They sit with missile shot. You got to see it happening. Missiles coming. They got like about 13 seconds to make a decision. It's not like, gee, let's figure it out. They make a wrong calculation, you know, you lose a lot of men and a lot of $1 billion times 10 ships. So, but there's a level of coolness that missile shot meant they'd look, ba ba ba ba ba ba ba, and you know, they're going, heading 47 degrees north, 1,300 feet, going 3,000 miles an hour. Okay, we have it in our sight. Fire, boom. 10 seconds left. Let me tell you, they need smart people. Mm-hmm. These people are smart. And they're so smart that they're cool. You know, under the calculations for some people are very tough. For other people, not so tough. There's, you know, about 1%. There's not too many. There's not too many people around like that. I say, I call, a lot of times I'll call these gunners because they're phenomenal geniuses. You know, where did you go to school? I went to MIT. Where did you go to school? I went to the best schools. Smart. You got to be smart. We have the greatest military in the world. Okay.
2: President. News conference in the White House Oval Office.
0: You're one beautiful bill.
1: I like that. Because this is about motherhood, not about the beautiful country of Iran. Go ahead.
0: Thank you all for being here. Your one big beautiful bill defunded Planned Parenthood for 1 year, but that expires on this July 4th. Would you like Congress to use reconciliation?
1: Well, let me see what happens. Congress is now negotiating. We've been very good for the people that want it, for the people that are here, and we'll see how that goes. It's been a very thorny, to put it mildly, it's been a very thorny issue. It's all under negotiation right now. Yes, ma'am.
0: Would you like to see that defund continue?
1: Go ahead, please.
13: Thank you, Mr. President. What do you think about the handling of the Hunter virus by the U.S.? Do you regret withdrawing from the WHO, given that?
1: No, I'm glad. So we were paying the World Health Organization $500 million a year. Look, it's a lot of money, but in the overall scope, it's not that much, but it's a lot of money. And we weren't being treated well. And they were making the wrong diagnoses. I was the one that said it came from Wuhan. They didn't say that. They refused to say that because they were totally owned by China. So I was saying it came from Wuhan. They didn't want to say that. Now it's turned out, I think it's been conclusive that it came from Wuhan. But I said that on the first day because I saw satellite pictures with body bags all over Wuhan. Literally all over Wuhan. So I said that they lied to me or they didn't know. So we were paying for, let's say, 350 million people. We were paying $500 million a year to the World Health Organization. That's a lot of money. What the hell are they going to do with that kind of money? And China was paying $39 million a year for 1.4 billion people. So I said, you know, you got your story wrong because we should be paying about $10 million, not $500 million. And they were willing to negotiate, but it was so popular when I pulled out. They gave us all wrong information. On COVID, they were totally wrong. And I looked today and I saw the same doctor that was there He's a good politician. I don't know how the hell he kept his job, but he was there telling us about this. Now, the one thing with this one is that it's much harder to catch. And we've had it for a long time. It's been around for a long time. People are very familiar with it. So, you know, I hope it's fine. All I can do is everything that a president can do, which is actually somewhat limited. But it seems like it is not easy to spread. In fact, it's in certain ways very hard to spread. We've lived with it for years, many years, and we think we're in very good shape. We're very careful. And Nebraska has done a fantastic job. They have a place there that those doctors are unbelievable, the job they've done. Yeah, please.
14: Mr. President, are you going to suspend the federal gas tax?
1: I'm going to reduce until the... Let me tell you, as soon as this is over with Iran, as soon as it's over, you're going to see gasoline and oil drop like a rock. Going to be dropping down like a rock. I mean, already, look, just on the basis of, you know, things have happened. When it first came about, 20% of the oil came out of Hormuz. That's a lot. But, you know, with time, it's like they're going to Texas, they're going to Louisiana, they're going to Alaska, a lot of Alaska. Alaska's, you know, sort of, it seems like very far away from Asia, but it's actually a relatively short trip by comparison to other locations they have to go to get oil. And they go into Alaska. In fact, our big problem is we're building bigger docks to fill up. But we have, we've become very big on the filling station. We're a big filling station. And what's happening is when people heard about losing Hormuz, they said, oh, this is, it's genius. They're finding other locations. And some of those people, I spoke to them, companies and countries, some of those people are going to continue to go to Texas. They like it better. They said it's an extra 45 minutes. They like it better. And it's sort of amazing, you know. It found its way. So a lot of people thought oil would go to $250, $300. It's not. I mean, today it's at less than $100. Think of that. Now, when this ends, you're going to see it drop like a rock.
14: How long are you going to suspend that tax for then?
1: Until it's appropriate, yeah. Until it's
2: appropriate. News conference in the White House Oval Office, WCSPFM, Washington.
1: You know, it's a small percentage, but it's, you know, it's still money.
13: Mr. President, do you still believe a diplomatic solution is possible with Iran, or do you only have military options left?
1: No, I think it's very possible. Look, I've had to deal with them 4 or 5 times. They change their mind. They're very dishonorable people, the leadership. Don't forget it's the third level. The first level is gone. They were unreasonable. The second level is more reasonable. The third level, nobody wants to be president, you know? They say, who wants to be president? There's nobody raises their hand, you know? But we're, they change their mind. I've had that in business many times. The mind changes, you call them. These people, that you make a deal, and then the next day they send you a document that takes 5 days to get there when it should have been there in 20 minutes. You know, it's a pretty simple document. They will never have a nuclear weapon, yeah?
15: Thank you, sir. I was speaking with Claire Lai this morning. She's the daughter of Jimmy Lai, and she told me that she's been praying and hoping that you'll be the one that brings her dad home. She says, of any administration, she thinks you're the one that could do it.
1: You said Jimmy Lai.
15: Jimmy Lai's daughter.
1: And there's another gentleman, a minister, pastor, as you know, over there. I'll bring them both up. I brought it up before. Jimmy Lai I brought up. The other one I just heard about this morning, actually. And I do bring that up. You know, we've gotten, I don't know if you've been reading, John Cole is a great lawyer. He was a tobacco lawyer. He's a great, great guy. I won't say he's an older guy because he may be offended by that, but he is. He's a little older. And he's a wise man, actually. Made a fortune with the tobacco. He did the first tobacco lawsuit. And he's a great man, and he's brought back hundreds of people out of various Belarus. You know, you read about that. We had, and the leader has been fantastic. But somebody has to ask him. Biden never asked. We ask. And we're getting hundreds of people out of confinement and prisons that shouldn't be there, and hundreds, and many of them aren't even citizens of the United States. They're people that have been captured in some form, ministers, and people that are really innocent people, and they're being held captive. And I bring up Jimmy Lai. Now, Jimmy Lai, you know, he caused a lot of bedlam. I don't know. It's like saying to me, if Comey ever went to jail, would you let him out? It might be a hard one for me. Does that make sense? It might be a hard one, you know, because he's a dirty cop. But Jimmy Lai is in that way. But Jimmy Lai, he caused lots of turmoil for China. He tried to do the right thing. He wasn't successful. He went to jail, and people would like him out, and I'd like to see him get out, too. So I'll bring him up again. I have brought him up. There's another gentleman, a pastor, as you know, with a beautiful daughter and son-in-law that would like to see him get out. I'm going to bring his name up.
7: Mr. President, what about Taiwan? Do you expect Taiwan to come up in your negotiations?
1: Yeah, it always comes up. It always comes up. I used to say Ukraine would... You know, 4 years you never even heard the word Ukraine. It was never going to happen. And it was handled so badly, Ukraine. Ukraine should have never come up. They lost last month 25,000 soldiers, both sides. 25,000. They're losing on average 25,000 soldiers. It's like a meat grinder. It's horrible what's happening. That would have never happened had the election not been rigged. That would have never happened. And Putin and I would talk about it, but there was never any... He would have never done it. Taiwan, I equate it a little bit to that. If you have the right president, I don't think it'll happen. I think we'll be fine. I have a very good relationship with President Xi. He knows I don't want that to happen. Very far away. Very, very far away. What distance? 9,500 miles. You know, we're 9,500 miles. He's 67 miles. It's a little bit of a difference, but... You know, there's a lot of support for Taiwan from Japan and from countries from that area.
7: Do you think we should still be selling them weapons? The United States should
1: still be selling weapons. Well, I'm going to have that discussion with President Xi. President Xi would like us not to. And I'll have that discussion. That's one of the many things I'll be talking about. We'll have a, you know, he and I have gotten along well, other than with COVID. I was just not accepting of what happened with COVID. But other than that, he and I have had, he's a great gentleman. I find him to be an amazing man. And when I say that, the press always says, oh, that's terrible that he called him. You know, he runs 1.4 billion people with a pretty iron fist. He loves his country, I can tell you that. President Xi, I look forward to being there. And if he felt anything, we wouldn't be doing it. But a lot of good things can happen. Now, we'll be talking about, I mean, he'll bring up Taiwan, I think, more than I will. But I think that a discussion will be a little bit about energy and about the very beautiful country of Iran.
16: Mr. President.
1: And by the way, Iran is a beautiful country, but it's got people running it now that... Shouldn't be there, perhaps.
16: Mr.
1: Yeah.
16: President, just a couple questions. Outside of these amazing benefits from employers for IVF, there are a lot of women out there who either they work part-time or they self-pay for health insurance. Is there an option for cheaper IVF for those women?
1: And what would you like to know?
16: For IVF, bring it down to the cost that's associated.
1: I don't know. Olivia, could you answer that question, please?
16: We're
1: putting her through a little training here, Tom. Let's see whether or not she's got it. I have no doubt she does.
2: Olivia Walton, maternal health advocate.
16: The President, at Healthy Moms, Healthy Babies America.
1: Let's give this one to Olivia.
16: We are focused on making America the safest and best place to have a baby. The IVF question, I think, can probably be better hit by Senator Britt and Dr. Fink. Others.
11: Yeah, so what we're trying to do is obviously make sure that people have greater access and the affordability goes down. We did that obviously with what you saw from the president last year and the two different announcements he made. We've seen, thousands of people have more access with regards to affordability. I think we've saved about $15 million, but we know that this is going to go up to the tunes of billions of dollars with what we're doing here. With being able to allow employers to do this, we think it will ultimately drive down to each and every person. So that is the point. The more that people are able, we want to get, as Secretary Kennedy said, we want to get to root causes as well. So we want to make sure that we are treating the entire issue, not just putting a Band-Aid on it and moving on. We want people who want to bring life into the world to have that opportunity. We do believe that this will do that. So a combination of allowing this to be available, but then also the affordability element. I think it's down, as he said, I mean, some of these drugs down 80% from a year ago, some down 40% over a year ago. So it's a really exciting time, and we do think that this will ultimately be able to reach all Americans.
1: But a lot of
2: Senator Katie Britt, Republican of Alabama.
1: I realize it's available. I spoke to people. They don't know about the Trump. They don't know about any of these things that, you know, where you're saving so much money, where they can actually afford it. You know, when you get prices down to just a tiny fraction of what they used to be, that's one of the reasons. I don't need it for myself. I get enough publicity. But I need it to inform the public. A lot of people, like, your question's a good question, but a lot of people don't know IVF and so many other things that can help them, that they assume it's so expensive it's not within their price range and they're not going to be able to afford it or even think about it. And then they hear about these numbers, and in addition, there's some help that we give them beyond even the low numbers.
10: Mr. President, only one in three Americans know what TrumpRx.gov does. It would be a great service. I know he kids you a lot about he's not getting reported on appropriately, but there is no excuse to buy a drug in America and not check TrumpRx.gov just to make sure you're getting the best price.
2: Think of it as Dr. Mehmet Oz, Administrator of CMS, Centers for Medicare and Medicaid Services.
10: Site. And, sir, we've got tens of millions of people who are going to it, but, you know, there's hundreds of millions of Americans. So we have got to get Americans to realize, you mentioned fertility. Fertility drugs are probably a third of the cost of the entire process. For those to drop by 90% dramatically changes the equation. They're private companies who are now taking advantage of the whole large group of individuals who can get access to fertility medications and the treatments that go with them. And as the services get better, we make them more affordable, we'll have more Trump babies.
11: Yeah, and we hope that lays the groundwork there so that anyone has an ability to receive these. And also remember, this is all on moms.gov as well.
10: Yep.
11: I mean, that's one thing we're trying to do, is make sure that we are pushing people to all of these resources, because when you either want to have a child or you find out you have a child, you know, sometimes that's a very exciting thing. Sometimes, you know, it's, you're a little overwhelmed. We want all of those resources to be in one spot so that we can help these women in their journey to motherhood.
1: And when people hear how inexpensive it is relative, you know, they can't even think about it. Now all of a sudden they say, I can afford that. And they get help also in affording it. There are ways of getting help to afford even those low prices. How about one more last question, please?
13: Thank you, Mr. President. What do you say to infectious diseases experts who say they are worried the country may not be prepared to deal with something like hantavirus because of all the HHS, you know, funding and staffing cuts?
1: Well, I think we take care of that. If you want to answer that?
10: It's just not true. Jay Bhattacharya has taken this task on. Secretary Kennedy is involved with them. You can speak to perhaps even better than Frank and Best in the room. But the country is prepared, and the CDC is focused on it. And the agency is well aware of the opportunities to actually treat this problem, not just try to prevent it in the future, but treat if it happens now. Secretary?
5: Yeah, I mean, we've had CDC teams on it from day one. I was speaking with the University of Nebraska since the second day of the outbreak. I was speaking with Governor Pillen of Nebraska. We had a CDC team at Tenerife. We had airplanes ready to take the patients, the 17 patients, off the vessel and transport. Two of them went to Atlanta. One of those was symptomatic. They're in a biocontainment lab in Atlanta. The other 16 are now in Nebraska. One of them is symptomatic. He is in the biocontainment lab. The other ones are being tested and supervised and given plans for going home. We have this under control, and we're not worried about it.
13: But the CDC took 4 days after the WHO issued its, you know, alert. Why was it? Why did it take the U.S. 4 days to issue an alert?
5: It's not true. As soon as we determined that the virus was out there, we issued an alert. The alert means nothing.
1: They acted all the very quickly. I saw the alert, too. Give me a
5: break.
1: They acted very, very quickly, and it looks like, and, you know, can't bet anybody's life on it, but it looks like it's just a disease that we've had around in a very small way for a long time. Not a good one to catch because, you know, it's a very severe disease if you catch it, but it's very hard to catch. Daniel, did you have a question?
9: One last one. Senator Britt mentioned the website moms.gov, one of the policies that's on there.
1: Right.
9: Are the Trump accounts, right? They're getting ready to go live this summer. When you speak to young parents, this is one of the policies they repeatedly bring up about how impactful it will be for them. Can you just talk about why Americans need to know about this and how important it is for younger parents to give their kids a head start?
1: So we've done more for young parents, I guess it's the way you could say it. It's a great, beautiful term. But we've done more for young parents than any administration ever in history, and we're going to continue to do so. This is, look at the people up here. They're all, like, brilliant. I'm one of the young ones, you know.
11: That's right.
1: I'm a similar age to all of you. Very similar. I feel the same as them. I actually feel
10: for sure.
1: You know, I don't know what this is. I feel the same as I did 50 years ago.
5: Yeah.
1: It's crazy. Someday there'll be a day when that won't happen. I'll let Bobby and Oz know, you know. It's not quite the same. But I feel literally the same. I don't know why. It's not because I eat the best foods. Maybe they are the best foods. Who knows what the best foods are? Maybe junk food is good and the other food is no good. I know people that eat the best food. They go to a restaurant, they have celery, and I don't want, and I'll have steak and everything else. And I say, how you doing? Well, it's over for me at a young age. Like, and all they do is watch it. I know many, many people that all they do is watch their weight, their this, their that. And they kick the bucket, and here we are. I feel great. Thank you, Daniel. Thank you very much, everybody. Have a good time.
11: Thank you, Brad.
1: Pulitzer Prize winner right
11: there. Thank you, Brad. Thank you, Brad. Thank you, Brad.
1: That was it.
11: Thank you, Brad. Thank you. Thank you, Brad. Thank you.
2: 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The announcements included the launch of a new website, moms.gov, with resources for expecting mothers and their families. Also proposed rule from the Department of Labor on creating a fertility benefit option. And a new announcement on child care affordability and update on TrumpRx.gov. And the president also taking a number of questions about the war with Iran, Russia's war with Ukraine, and the president's trip this week to China. Next on C-SPAN Radio, Senator Tom Tillis, Republican of North Carolina, Senator Gene Shaheen, Democrat from New Hampshire, the Foreign Relations Committee ranking member, talk about U.S.-China relations ahead of President Donald Trump's visit to China to meet with the Chinese leader Xi Jinping. The Brookings Institution is hosting this program.
17: Good afternoon, everyone, and welcome to today's event that is going to look at policy priorities from Capitol Hill on U.S.-China competition. This event is the kickoff of a multi-year institution-wide effort on how the United States can best sharpen its edge for dealing competitively with China. My name is Ryan Haas. I'm the director of the China Center, and today I will preside over our conversation. And it is my honor to help facilitate a conversation with Republican Senator Tom Tillis from North Carolina and Democratic Senator Gene Shaheen from New Hampshire. These two senators are steeped in American foreign policy. Senator Shaheen is the ranking member of the Senate Foreign Relations Committee, a committee she's been on for over 17 years. She's a leading voice in setting the terms of America's relationship with the world. Senator Tillis is a leader in the Senate on strengthening NATO, on taking a firm and principled posture towards China, and towards bolstering America's alliances. He is also co-chair of the bipartisan Senate Taiwan Caucus. So thank you both for being with us today. I'm going to use the next 45 minutes to extract as much wisdom as I can from these two individuals.
18: You going to give me a chance to talk?
11: Wisdom.
18: She's got the wisdom.
17: Particularly on Congress's priorities as they relate to China. And then we'll open up the floor to our audience at the end for audience question and answers. But I would like to start by asking both of you, and I'll start with you, Senator Tillis, about Congress's prerogative on China policy. Because historically, Congress has played a very strong role in shaping America's approach to China, including by helping set national priorities related to China. So from your perches in the Senate and recognizing that President Trump will be traveling to China in a matter of days, what issues do you think should rise to the top of the agenda in our relationship with China right now?
18: There's a lot to cover. He needs to schedule a long weekend. There are so many things. First and foremost, we can't forget what China is. I was talking to my staff on the ride over here. Number one, a developing nation On the one hand, it's a developing nation. On the other hand, it's using debt to basically conquer other countries to develop those nations. So at what point do we recognize that they've probably emerged as a developed nation and should have the same kind of expectations imposed on it that we do? We can't forget, and I hope the president doesn't forget, that there are still 2 million Uyghurs who are living in less than free conditions in China, that there's forced work in China, that China is sharing intelligence and material support in Iran and in Ukraine. China is, at best, I hope we can get to a cooperative sort of co-opetition.

0: I brought along a report that the Democratic members of the Foreign Relations Committee did. This is the second report. It's called The Price of Retreat, Undermining America's Economic Edge and Alliance Advantage with Respect to China. And we focused on China because it has been such a bipartisan effort on the part of Congress for, you know, as long as I can remember, actually. And I think what we've seen under this administration is mixed messages about what the United States position is relative to China. Tom talked about the Uyghurs and their human rights that they've been denied. Well, you know, Beijing is denying the human rights of all of their citizens and to the detriment of the world. And that's their position with respect to their interest in hegemony over the rest of the world. I mean, that's the position that they have taken. And we see that, whether it's through the Belt and Road Initiative and their efforts to coerce through loans the countries where they're doing development. And the United States' response to that, as of last year, was to eliminate USAID and the foreign assistance that we have traditionally provided to so many countries. And what we're seeing is that China has gone into many of those countries and has picked up the exact programs, and they're designating themselves as the reliable ally and partner of the countries, as opposed to the United States, and they're saying that countries can't count on us. So I think we're in a very difficult position at this point. I think President Trump goes into his meeting with President Xi this week in a very weak position, and that doesn't bode well for anything positive coming out of that meeting or for what he might be willing to give away with respect to Taiwan and other interests in the Indo-Pacific.
1: The key, Senator Gene Shaheen, Democrat from New Hampshire.
2: The point or the thing I'd ask the president, and I'm glad he's going to China. You've got to talk even to your adversaries.
1: Senator Tom Tillis, Republican of North Carolina.
2: But the point here is that Xi Jinping knows that the president will not be president in January of 2029. So whatever they agree with here is only as good as the number of days left in this administration. That is why I think it's important to have it rise to a level of an agreement that is binding, that has enforcement mechanisms, and is ratified by Congress. That is the role that we need to play in China policy in this episode with the president's outreach to China.
3: Right. You both put a lot of issues on the table that I want to come back to, including human rights.
2: Yeah, it's kind of like a Festivus area of grievances for me. I recognize that. But I got a lot of grievances with the Chinese administration.
3: Well, fair enough. But before we get to
1: Ryan Haas, Brookings Institution, China Center Director.
3: In Taiwan and human rights in particular, I want to ask you, Senator Tillis. Senator Shaheen just talked about a report that that her staff and she and her colleagues put out. How would you evaluate how well America is postured right now today to compete effectively with China?
2: I think that we have a pacing threat. I mean, we still compete with China. I mean, at the end of the day, we're doing fine. But I see a pacing threat here in innovation. There's virtually very little difference in the AI space right now. They've caught up, but part of that is because they rip off our technology. DeepSeek, if you all know that AI LLM, basically became an LLM by distillation and taking all the information that was in the baseline ChatGPT LLM as an example, hiding in plain sight, stealing our intellectual property. As long as they're allowed to do that, they have become an innovator, though. In the past, they would rip off our technology and clone it. But now they have their own legitimate innovation, and they are still not bridled in terms of ripping it off if they can't innovate first. I just think that that's true. And I view that from my perch. Those are not headlines. That's from my perch as being either ranking member or chair of the Intellectual Property Subcommittee for the last 7 years. I've seen it. We've had hearings on it. They've been caught red-handed. And so I think that we're still maintaining a quantitative edge in innovation, but there is a pacing threat going forward. And if we don't start holding them accountable, then that gap will narrow, and there could be certain areas where they'll surpass us. We're already seeing their acceleration and clinical trials, for example, for pharmaceutical drugs. That's a pacing threat we have to deal with. In technology, they've had a long history of ripping off.

0: our networking, Cisco. Think about Huawei, how they got there in large part because after Cisco produced a new product, magically they had something almost identical to it 6 months later. To give you an idea, and then I'll end my Festivus here. To give you an idea of just how blatant China was in allowing their state-owned enterprises to compete, Huawei started renting office, but Cisco had to get to a point to where when they rented new office space, they would not, the landlord would not allow Huawei to have a facility in the same building. So they're ripping off this technology, cloning it, selling it at a discounted price, and then having the audacity to rent space in the same office building of one of our lead integrators in the communication space. It's one example. There are a lot I could give you.
1: Right. Well, we like to think that it is special to have the two of you here at Brookings, but this is not the only place where the two of you have shown up outside of Capitol Hill. You've also traveled to Asia recently together. Can you, starting with Senator Shaheen, offer us a sense of what messages you took to Seoul, Tokyo, and Taipei and what you heard?
2: We started in Taipei, and we wanted to be there to send a message to our allies in the Indo-Pacific, the closest allies, that Congress has strong bipartisan support for the relationship. And we wanted to encourage Taiwan to pass a defense budget. They were in the process of negotiating that. When we were there, we had a chance to meet with their yuan, their legislative body, and had very good, I thought, a very good discussion with them, with President Lai, talking about, we really said two things to them about the need to pass the budget. One was, it's an important message to send to China, but it's also an important message to send to the United States and to Congress, because what it says is that we are concerned about our own defense, and we're going to do everything we can to protect it. And I think the fact that they got to a compromise that the parties all virtually all agreed to is a very positive step. And we gave the same message in Tokyo and in Seoul, and I think it was a message that our partners wanted to hear because they are very worried about China, and also about North Korea. And North Korea, with the added benefit of work partnership with Russia now, is an even greater threat in the Indo-Pacific. So it was important, I think, to be there. We scheduled the trip thinking that President Trump would be going to Beijing shortly after that, and then his trip got postponed because of the war in Iran. But it was important for us to be there to reassure our allies that we think our relationship is very important. It's not only important to them, it's important to us.
3: Senator Jeanne Shaheen, Democrat from New Hampshire, sitting beside Senator Tom Tillis, Republican from North Carolina.
1: Senator, is it your sense that there is still strong bipartisan support for alliances in the Senate?
0: Yeah, I think so. I also kind of took note of how warmly received we were in each of the countries. They've all got a very positive opinion of the U.S. and, you know, with some of the challenges we have with some of our NATO partners and allies. And what I found remarkable about that, particularly when we were in Seoul, is that with the Strait of Hormuz effectively closed, they're at risk of massive energy shortages, assuming the current supply chains hopefully will reformulate and provide some relief. But when we were in Seoul, our meeting with the leadership was delayed because he had to go before his legislative body requesting temporary measures to deal with the spiraling cost of fuel, and actually creating a cap, a government-subsidized cap, to weather the storm. So I got to thinking, you know, we're a U.S. delegation traveling to three countries that get about 70 to 90%, depending upon the country, of their energy through the Strait of Hormuz. And we are singularly the country responsible for that disruption. And yet, there was no discussion about any frustration or disappointment with that. It was more about, we got to manage this, and obviously they're looking for us to help. But I found that enlightening. I expected a little bit cooler response, like, what are y'all going to do to fix this sort of posture? And I didn't get that. It was, and in Taiwan, I'm glad to see one of the people that we met with the speaker and some of the other leaders as we were leaving, said, you all, we were really encouraging the supplemental defense budget, which has some of the traditional capabilities, but also asymmetrical warfare, a base that they're building in Taiwan. And he leaned over and said, I think you'll be happy with where it's going. We were going in. We didn't know quite how it was going to end, but it ended just the way they predicted. I think that's a positive outcome.
2: Yeah, they gave us nice bubble tea, so
1: Well, that always helps.
0: Yeah,
2: very pleasant.
1: On the topic of Taiwan, you two have made news today by leading a letter that was sent to President Trump about Taiwan arms sales, and specifically a arms sales package of $14 billion that appears or reportedly is held up. Can you help our audience understand what is going on here, and why did you feel it so imperative to send a letter to the president today?
2: Well, as I said earlier, I think President Trump is going into this position in China in a weaker position than he was in 2017 when he went. Because of the war in Iran, because of the policies that he's engaged in, the elimination of USAID, alienation of our allies in so many places. And as I talk to people, and as I think we heard from folks when we were in Taiwan, there's real concern about what he might give away when he's in China, in terms of the way we have historically responded to Taiwan and supported Taiwan. And so I think I certainly thought it was important for us to send a letter to the president expressing that concern and trying to be reassuring about the importance of the relationship with Taiwan and the importance of the United States and Congress continuing to support Taiwan. I don't know if that was your motivation.
0: I think it's just followed through. You know, I'm still prompting the administration to follow through on our Ukraine commitment and support. And to me, this is the analog in Indo-PACOM AOR. We've got to make sure that which we've already approved flows. If we see any sort of a delay, that would look like an opening for China, and China would take it. So I think we have to make it very clear that there is no change in posture with respect to Taiwan, and that any material support that we've already committed to and that we should move in that direction needs to move. And I also think that the position on Taiwan is self-governing. The American people get the importance of Taiwan. They get the humanitarian and the economic fiscal importance of Taiwan. And I think any narrative that would suggest that we're stepping away from that, and any smart person gives you a ghost of Christmas future of what the economy looks like and the world looks like with a Taiwan that falls under Beijing's control, it's not going to be well received by the American people and the American electorate.
2: Hopefully. And I think, just to be clear, the $14 billion was approved back in January,
0: Yeah. But
2: we still haven't been noticed as Congress that support is going. And most of that, by the way, is for American arms. So we get a benefit Yeah. Economically. It's not just the semiconductors.
0: Yeah. For me, that was a get-or-done letter. That's settled decision. This is a matter of execution. It's not a matter of whether. It's a matter of when. And when needs to be as soon as practicable.
2: But what we're hearing from our sources is that, well, the president doesn't want to notice that arms sale before he goes to China. Well, what better time to notice it than when he's going to China? Because that sends a very strong message that Yeah. We're going to be there, and that China should keep its mitts off of Taiwan.
0: Refresh my memory. I slept on the floor most of that flight on the on the Codel. But
3: Senator Tom Tillis, along with Senator Gene Shaheen, at the Brookings Institution.
0: But didn't we have a member of the China announce the meeting with the opposition, member of the opposition in Taiwan, pro-China in that time frame?
2: So the chairman of KMT, while we were there, was invited to China.
0: Why would we tap the brakes when China's kind of flexing? I mean, the way you respond to a China flex is with a flex. Mm-hmm. And this would be a good one to do it. And it's not a precipitous decision. It was a decision that was taken months ago.
1: Mm-hmm. Well, one last question on Taiwan, and then I promise we'll move on. But there has been a fair bit of speculation about how President Trump will approach his conversation with President Xi on Taiwan when he is in China later this week. Senator Tillis, you just indicated you should respond to a flex with a flex. What would you counsel the president on how to approach this discussion and how to respond to the pressure that he will feel when he's in Beijing?
0: Well, you know, I want to build a meaningful, fair relationship between China and the U.S. The world benefits from that. But I think that we have to communicate certain red lines. And I think one red line is any whiff of any change in the posture with respect to Taiwan. That would be the main thing I hope comes from this meeting. You want to talk about the opening markets in the U.S. to Chinese businesses and opening markets in China to U.S. businesses, stop the forced technology transfer, work in collaboration, great. But we all know the elephant in the room is the status of Taiwan, and I think that that has to be sacrosanct going in and coming out.
1: So I will not ask either of you to predict what will happen when President Trump and President Xi meet, but I would like to know your view of how Congress will score this visit, and specifically if the two leaders, President Xi and President Trump, reach some type of understanding that involves a relaxation of American export controls or an announcement of future inbound Chinese investment into the United States. How do you think that news would be received in Congress?
2: I think there's real bipartisan concern about a relaxation of export controls. We talked a little bit about Taiwan's control of the semiconductor market. Well, one of the things that there is real bipartisan concern about is allowing the advanced chips to go to China. And I've been in several hearings where it's not at all clear that various aspects of the administration understand what the left hand doesn't understand what the right hand is doing or doesn't seem to be in communication. And that's troubling, especially when it comes to something that's so important to our future economy and to our military effort. So I think there are a number of pieces of legislation that would address that would prevent the sale of the advanced chips. I think it's important for Congress to weigh in on this because it says to the administration, this is something that we're watching, we're paying attention to this on a bipartisan basis, and you should not do it. And it's not at all clear that President Trump is going to follow that when he goes to China.
0: Mm-hmm. I think it really comes down to, even on export controls, there was a story, it was a couple of years ago, that when we put certain controls on chips going to Russia because they were using it to weaponize and attack and kill innocent Ukrainians, all of a sudden the number of dishwashers and washing machines went through the roof going to Russia. And all they were doing was dismantling these components and using them for weapons purposes. My point here is we gotta realize that unless, you know, we build a wall around the manufacturers and check every single chip and track it over its lifespan, that China's gonna come in possession of this technology. It's just gonna happen. And so how do you have transparency, oversight, and accountability that sees when and how they're using it? It's a very difficult situation, but I think to assume that the controls themselves are enough to keep the technology out of the hands of China is naive and defies history. So how do you come up with a smarter way of doing it, or a way of accountability crying foul? And, you know, part of what I think we have to do with respect to China is figure out how to get a force multiplier and holding them accountable. There's only so much that we can do in customs. And, you know, it's completely unrelated to this, but we're talking about like a private right of action so that companies who have been wronged that would otherwise need to take a case through CIS can now have standing to bring a lawsuit against China to address this enormous backlog of all other trade improprieties that they're guilty of, or their shell companies are guilty of. So maybe we have to come up with a different way of managing it and recognize at some point they're going to get it. Otherwise, they get it, and we don't really have an effective mechanism for tracking it afterwards. So I'm somewhere in the middle. I get thematically what we need to do. I know the what. I just feel like the how is maybe not as well ironed out as it needs to be, and not cognizant of the reality that sooner or later they get the technology. It's a matter of whether they get it at scale, or they can rip it off, reproduce it, and then develop it at scale.
2: But where we are right now, I think, and the really troubling factor in terms of the most advanced chips is that if they get those, then they have the capacity to make their own.
0: Right.
2: And that means that they catch up with us that much faster.
0: Yeah.
2: So the question is, how do we continue to innovate and stay ahead of them? And that's the challenge that we have in terms of where we are with these chips, and that's why I think legislation is important.
3: Senator Jeanne Shaheen, Democrat from New Hampshire. alongside Senator Tom Tillis, Republican of North Carolina, at the Brookings Institution.
1: Spoken out about the importance of America maintaining its technological edge in relation to China. What legislation are you most focused on, animated about, that you think will help us do that right now?
2: You know, we need individual pieces of legislation, but we need some real policy changes. What I'm worried about, I spent this past week in New Hampshire traveling around the state. I visited a number of colleges in the state. And what I heard when I visited was concern about this administration's policies with respect to immigration, that they're keeping at. Those policies mean that the best and brightest no longer want to come to the United States. And what has China done? China's stepped right in, and they are doing everything they can to attract the best and brightest students. I heard about concerns that research dollars that universities were counting on to continue to research and everything from health to advanced weapon systems aren't there, because the research dollars have been held up by this administration. So we need to do legislation, but we also need to see some policy changes that affect immigration and how we're dealing with the best and brightest from around the world to make sure that we're not keeping them out of the United States. And we need to make sure those research dollars continue, because that's how we continue to innovate. And if we're cutting off the minds and the research, then we're going to fall behind. Mm-hmm. And it's just a question of time. And China, check out our report. It's online. We're already seeing the impact of these policies on China's ability to catch up with the United States.
1: Senator, we started this conversation in the Festivus section of the discussion talking about human rights, and I want to return to human rights. What role, if any, do you think human rights should play in the U.S.-China relationship? And related to that, because I think I already know your answer to that part of the question, how should the American president address this issue with his Chinese counterpart?
0: I think you sir, I was trying to remember. I'll probably destroy the story, but it related. It was in An Ordinary Man Became an Extraordinary Leader, a book about Ronald Reagan. And I just remember vividly. I haven't thought about this for years. It was 30 years ago when I probably read the book. But I think the president needs to go in with a Reagan-like posture of, we know you, we know what you're doing, we know what your threats are, and you can come and pretend like you've got a list of grievances, Mr. Xi Jinping, but let me tell you about our grievances, whether it's on human rights, whether it's on any of the number of the things that I've already talked about. So I think it's going in and making it very clear and not sugarcoating. The best way to build, I think, a meaningful relationship is to be honest. And I think it was that honesty and the direct approach that President Reagan used with Mikhail Gorbachev that developed a good relationship there and really historic outcomes with respect to the fall of the Soviet Union. We need to go in and treat these people in a very clear-eyed way and not gloss over a single skeleton that they have in their closet that they need to account for and that we should hold them accountable to.
1: Senator, how do you think about this question of human rights in the U.S.-China relationship?
2: Well, as we started, we need to have a relationship with China. Nobody wants war with China. Continuing to have conversations and being frank, as Tom says, are important to do that. But we also need to be clear-eyed about what they're doing. And I would hope, though we haven't seen much evidence of this, I would hope that the president at some point in his conversations with President Xi would make the point that we care about human rights in the United States. We think it's really important. It's one of the values that underpins our democracy. And whenever we don't raise those issues when we're dealing with world leaders, it sends a message that it's not something that we care about.
1: When you were at home, you were just in New Hampshire this past week. When you were both at home talking with constituents and China comes up, in what context does it often come up? What are your constituents most animated about when they're talking about foreign affairs related to China?
0: Chinese investment in U.S. And in my state, it has a lot to do with investment in land and agriculture and some of the news reports that have proven to be true. In other cases, they weren't, about China's interest in farmland in and around our military facilities. Mm-hmm. You know, I don't know if they think it's more fertile land or maybe more fertile land to to surveil us. But I think those are the sorts of things in North Carolina, you know, where we're a pork state. They've bought up a lot of meat processing facilities that's created. So they're thinking more that how do they affect my life here? What's this about them trying to buy land in and around or near Fort Bragg or Camp Lejeune? Or
1: right.
0: Why is it that they've got one of the largest pork processing facilities in the country under control in North Carolina? That kind of stuff.
1: Yeah.
0: So they're seeing at a micro level what China is doing at a macro level all over the globe. And I believe that when they see them coming in the neighborhood, they're feeling a little bit concerned.
2: Mm-hmm. You know, what I heard from businesses and what I continually hear, New Hampshire has a pretty big defense industrial base in our state. People are concerned about rare earth components, not being able to get those. They're worried about supply chain issues, and they see China as one of the as really being the bottleneck that's preventing them getting them. And they're also worried about the tariffs, and they see the fight with China being about tariffs, and you know, the president raised tariffs on China, so China now has raised tariffs on products and industries in the United States. One of my favorites is lobsters. You know, New Hampshire only has an 18-mile coastline, but we have good lobsters too. And we have a company in the seacoast that had cut a deal to send lobsters to China right before the president announces tariffs, and of course China canceled the order. And to replace that is not easy for that small business. So they're really economic concerns.
0: Yeah, that's a great point. I do hear that. Obviously, agriculture is our leading sector, about $100 billion sector. And China uses the same old playbook. I told everybody on Liberation Day, I know what was going to happen. Immediately, they're going to cut any purchases of tobacco. They did. They're going to ramp down soybean pipeline. They did. It's like, my gosh, guys, I could tell the Chinese people what to do, because I already know what they're going to do, because they do it every time we get into these skirmishes. And agriculture tends to have a disproportionate immediate impact. They've taken the edge off of some of that, but not all of it.
1: Yeah. You both have been very outspoken on issues related to Ukraine and Iran. So I want to take a minute to dwell on those two issues. What role do you think China should play? What should we want China to do as it relates to either the situation in Iran or Ukraine?
3: Ryan Haas with the Brookings Institution.
2: Well, first of all, to stop supporting Iran and stop supporting Russia in Ukraine.
3: Senator Jeanne Shaheen.
2: That would be where I would say, let's start. It's, you know, my current issue that, you know, has my hair on fire is that we've lifted the oil sanctions on Russia, so they're able now to provide oil to China, which is where China gets most of their oil. And at the same time, they're providing targeting information to the Iranians so they can kill Americans. I mean, how does that policy make any sense at all? And, you know, that has spillover. Every military and intelligence person who has briefed a committee that I've been on in the last few years has, since the war in Ukraine started, has said that President Xi is watching to see what the outcome of the war in Ukraine is. If we walk away from Ukraine, if we don't provide the support that we've promised, if the NATO alliance breaks up, if the transatlantic alliance breaks up, that is doing exactly what she wants. And he is watching to see what the United States is going to do. And all we've done is send mixed messages since President Trump got elected.
0: Yeah, I think really China needs to stop being a personal trainer for our adversaries. That would be really helpful. And I think that the president should go in and say it's very clear that you provided either directly or indirectly economic support for the war in Ukraine.
3: Senator Tom Tillis.
0: It's very clear that you know about the thousands of North Koreans who are working in a Russian factory creating autonomous vehicles that are killing countless numbers of Ukrainians and sharing ideas on how to make it better and build it at scale so that you can threaten our partner, South Korea, when this is done. You know, it's very clear that you're playing a role, economic or otherwise, in propping up Iran. And like Gene said, it's very clear that now, with reducing the sanctions, China is buying oil at an inflated price, providing more margins for Russia to provide weapons and strategic up to and including attack plans against U.S. assets in the region. So stop being a part of that too, please. I think that's what that's what I would tell China. But I'm kind of Tom Tillis blunt. I'm probably not a very good diplomat.
1: Well, you are both very effective senators. We've asked a lot of hard questions about a lot of hard issues. I want to ask one question that is on the other end of the spectrum, which is, if the United States and China were capable of cooperating on an issue that served American interest, where would you want to see that cooperation develop?
0: You go first, Gene.
2: You know, probably in the disease arena around global pandemics around, I mean, what we've seen very dramatically in the last couple of weeks with the hantavirus is just the threat that we all face, because diseases don't respect boundaries. And, you know, we're still debating why COVID wound up moving from China to the rest of the world. But if we could cooperate to address pandemics, if we could cooperate to find a cure for cancer, I mean, just think of what an impact that would have on the world.
1: Yeah,
0: I think life sciences, biotech is probably the most fertile ground for cooperation with the fewest entanglements with national security threat. There can be some there, too. But if you assume that they're entering those kind of partnerships for the right reasons, then our collective ability to innovate could be truly transformational for the world. And maybe you start building some trust and relationships that let us build more productive foundation for working together going forward. But I think that's probably the sweet spot. It's one where they're catching up, we're almost peer or near peer. And so why not try and create some synergy out of that and see if you can build on that?
1: Well, as someone whose mother and sister have been touched by cancer, I would welcome seeing a solution to that terrible disease sooner than later. Why don't we open the floor to questions from our audience? We will start here. And if you can, please just introduce yourself and make sure that you have a question mark at the end of what you're about to say.
3: Ryan Haas with the Brookings Institution, moderating the discussion with two senators, Republican Tom Tillis of North Carolina and Democrat Gene Shaheen of New Hampshire.
4: Yes, certainly. Sarah Schoenhart, I'm with Politico. It's a question for Senator Tillis. Given the investments that have been made in North Carolina's electric vehicle industry, I wonder, are you concerned that President Trump might strike a deal in China to allow electric vehicles or EV manufacturing investment in the U.S.? And if you're not concerned, how realistic is it to think that the U.S. can be fully insulated from Chinese EVs when Mexico and Canada are allowing them into their markets?
0: I find it hard to believe that would be an area where the president would give much ground. If for no other reason, and I'm reminded of the discussions that we had in Japan, where they're approaching nearly $750 billion in Ford investments in the U.S., primarily in manufacturing, a lot touching the space. And then I think in Seoul, it's to the tune of about $20 billion a year. So these are real numbers that would be dramatically affected by a change of that posture. So I think it's unlikely if the president and the people on the ground have been properly briefed. And I'm sorry, what was the second part of the question?
5: If you're not concerned, how realistic do you think it is to keep the U.S. isolated from Chinese EVs in Mexico and Canada?
0: You know, I think that should be, if China is making headway there, I think that should be a part of what informs our posture going into the discussion of USMCA beginning next month, actually. So if it represents a threat because we think it may be an unfair sort of market play in China and Canada, then I think it's absolutely a legitimate part of what we should talk about with modernizing USMCA or re-upping USMCA. That may be the way to govern it. And hey, I'm a free market capitalist. If China has a product that isn't founded on ripped-off technology and manufactured by Uyghurs that they want to offer to Mexico and Canada, have at it. But if they're coming in and they're competing on an unfair basis, then I think we have to hold them accountable. Hold those countries that would do that accountable. It's like, where are your standards?
1: Great. Thank you.
6: Thank you very much. Vanita Datta, former USAID. So, Senators, this is really interesting, and I'm going to be purposely a little bit provocative. If we were writing a briefing book for the President, and China pointed out the ironies in our position on democracy, autocratization, human rights, warmongering, how would we respond? Thank you.
2: Well, Tom and I may have a little bit different view on this, because I have been arguing we should not have eliminated USAID to start with. I think foreign assistance is important. Were there excesses in some areas? Yes. Well, we should have dealt with those, but we should not have wholesale eliminated and cut. And we should not, I think, cut the expertise at the State Department that allows us to make good decisions. I think the decision to go into Iran was a flawed decision. And I think we're seeing that because we are at this point with a regime that's more hardline than the one that was taken out. We have no plan to deal with the enriched uranium that's in Iran. We have no agreement on the part of Iran to stop funding terrorist activities across the Middle East. We have not accomplished any of the goals, and all we've done is forced Americans to pay the bill and weakened our position globally. So I would not be called upon by this president to write a briefing book for how he should behave, because I would be opposed to what he's done.
0: I think it's a fair bet you won't be. Nor me, for different reasons. But anybody who would ask a question that would suggest, and I'm not suggesting that you did, that there's some moral equivalence to our standard for human rights, for workplace environments, for religious freedom. Let me go down the list and say that somehow that this administration has created a moral equivalency of Beijing really needs to do their homework. Look, we've got institutions in place where we debate differences, and at the end of the day, the voters run us out. The last time I checked, Xi Jinping's not worried much about how he's doing among any demographic in any of the far reaches of China. They operate at a very different level. We don't. And so with that, I would say to the briefing book, Mr. President, you may want to point out some things that we could do better in this country. We didn't do so well in Minneapolis, for example, with some of the operations there that led to the termination of the Homeland Security Secretary. That's how we deal with things like that. How do you deal with Tiananmen Square, for example? So I just want to make sure everybody realizes anybody was, and the reason I bring this up, I think it was Patagonia, that has a fair amount of manufacturing operations in China. And I happened to go on their website and saw a rationalization for their operations in China versus the United States were justified because in many respects there was a moral equivalency between those two jurisdictions. That's a bunch of bull. And people should take a look at the stark differences before they go down that path with me.
1: Well, that is the note that we're going to have to end on, because I've promised your staff that we will have you out on time. But I want to thank you both for your candor, for the insights you've shared with us today, and your continuing leadership in exercising Congress's prerogative in the conduct of America's relations with China.
2: Thank you.
0: Thank you.
2: Thank you.
3: At the Brookings Institution in Washington, D.C., Senator Tom Tillis, Republican of North Carolina, and Senator Jeanne Shaheen, Democrat from New Hampshire, Foreign Relations Committee Ranking Member. Moderator Ryan Haas, the Brookings China Center Director, about U.S.-China competition ahead of President Donald Trump's trip to China to meet with President Xi Jinping. Federal health officials provided an update about the American passengers exposed to hantavirus on a cruise ship now at the National Quarantine Unit and Nebraska Biocontainment Unit at the University of Nebraska Medical Center, Nebraska Medicine. We begin with Dr. Jeffrey Gold, the president of the University of Nebraska.
7: To get to the most important question of the day, and I want to get this exactly right, last night, the United States Health and Human the Department of State in the safe repatriation of United States citizens from the Honduras. They are now here with us here in Nebraska and are being cared for in the National Quarantine Unit and the National Biocontainment Unit. To extend our welcome to you here in Nebraska, I'd like to introduce the governor of our state, my friend and colleague, Jim Pillen.
8: Well, good morning, everybody. For those of you that are new, welcome to Nebraska. I can't begin by expressing my incredible appreciation for the countless professionals, both federal, state, and local, who have burnt the midnight oil and worked extensively in the last days to have a safe transfer of the American passengers from the Canary Islands to their arrival in the great state of Nebraska here in Omaha. It's been a highly coordinated effort, many agencies, one that has gone incredibly smoothly. It's due to outstanding communication and coordination of everyone involved. And I simply want to acknowledge and be grateful for their incredible hard work. The passengers who are here at UNMC are going to receive nothing but world-class care. It's a guarantee. You can take it to the bank. This is not the first time Nebraska has been called upon to provide the facilities and care that's required critical medical situations like this arise. As governor of the extraordinary state of Nebraska, it makes me proud to know that these capabilities exist in our state and that we can provide the assistance when it's needed. And I know all of my fellow Nebraskans are as well. As I could speak directly to the passengers who are now calling Nebraska and UNMC home for the coming days, we're glad that you're here and we're going to ensure that you have the best world-class care possible. We know it's been very difficult for you in an arduous journey, one that will keep you away from your friends and your loved ones a little while longer, but you can be assured the medical staff at UNMC are highly trained and compassionate, extraordinarily compassionate caregivers. And whatever they are, and we can do make your stay as comfortable as possible, we will do. We have walked hand in hand with our federal partners from the White House to Secretary Kennedy to the CDC and all of their great teams. I am satisfied, and Nebraskans can be, that the rest of America can be satisfied that there is a strong plan in place and to ensure the folks are secure for their initial assessment, and we're working diligently to ensure no one leaves this security in an unsecured way at an inappropriate time. No one who poses a risk to public health is walking out the front door of the streets of Omaha or beyond. Again, I simply want to say thank you again, Dr. Gold, to you and your team and all of our federal partners and state and local agencies that have all had a hand in facilitating and making an impact on getting Americans back home. Thank you.
7: Thank you, Governor. And it is now a pleasure to provide some more information specifically on the operations and the condition of the passengers. I'd like to introduce Admiral Brian Christine. Admiral Christine is the Assistant Secretary for Health of the United States Department of Health and Human Services. Admiral.
9: Well, good morning. Thank you all for being here. Thank you especially to our partners at the administration for strategic preparedness and response. Thank you to Nebraska Medicine. And thank you to the University of Nebraska Medical Center. Thank you all for your leadership and your readiness in this response. At the Department of Health and Human Services, our approach is grounded in science, it's grounded in coordination, and it's grounded in transparency. This is a whole-of-government effort across federal, state, and local partners who are all working together to ensure the safety of the American people. And let me be clear. Let me be crystal clear. The risk of hantavirus to the general public remains very, very low. The Andes variant of this virus does not spread easily, and it requires prolonged close contact with someone who is already symptomatic. Even so, we have taken this situation very seriously from the very start. We've taken it seriously across HHS and particularly through the Centers for Disease Control and Prevention. and I'm proud to see many of my U.S. Public Health Service officers have been actively engaged in the response. The CDC rapidly activated its Emergency Operations Center. It deployed medical teams to assess passengers and coordinated closely with international partners. They have notified state health departments. They have initiated monitoring of potentially exposed individuals, and they have issued clinical guidance through the Health Alert Network. And they have also brought together national partners through coordination calls. They've developed tools and resources to support public health decision-making, and they have ensured that both clinicians and the public have clear, timely information. Transparency has been and is the order of the day. And now, with the safe arrival of these U.S. citizens here in Nebraska, CDC teams are working side-by-side with ASPR, with UNMC, and with state and local officials to conduct assessments and provide ongoing monitoring and care. This is what strong public health system looks like. Experienced professionals, seamless coordination, and a shared commitment to protecting the American people. We will continue to follow the science, we will stay vigilant, and we will keep the public informed every step of the way. As I said, transparency is the order of the day. Thank you. Thank you for being here. God bless you. God bless the state of Nebraska, and God bless our republic. Thank you.
7: Thank you so much for those words. And now it is my pleasure to introduce Mr. John Knox, who is the Principal Deputy Assistant Secretary, Administration for Strategic Preparedness and Response in the U.S. Department of Health and Human Services, and he will give us an update on planning and as we move forward.
10: Thank you, Dr. Gold, and thank you, everyone, for being here today. As mentioned, I'm John Knox. I'm the Principal Deputy Assistant Secretary for the Administration for Strategic Preparedness and Response. I'll start by noting that what you're all seeing here today is a true partnership and a demonstration between public and private partnerships. As all of you are aware, last night, with the coordination of multiple federal agencies and in partnership with state officials, HHS supported the Department of State in a safe repatriation of 18 U.S. citizens from the MV Hondius. This is a coordinated whole-of-government effort to safely return Americans home while protecting public health. Passengers were transported via Department of State plane from the Canary Islands to Nebraska with appropriate medical capabilities on board. HHS has worked with the State Department from the start for a seamless transfer back into the United States. Upon arrival, they were transferred here to the University of Nebraska Medical Center. UNMC was selected as the U.S. entry point due to its extensive expertise in handling special pathogens, and it's the only national quarantine unit in the country. It is one of ASPR's 13 regional emerging special pathogen centers, also known as RESPECs, that are within the National Special Pathogens System. ASPR has established this system over the years to prepare for high-consequence infectious disease outbreaks, with trained personnel ready to safely manage situations like this. ASPR's mission is to protect the health security of Americans, and this response reflects the strength of the national preparedness system. As mentioned by others here this morning, over the next several days, passengers will undergo an initial health assessment and receive guidance on next steps from the CDC experts and other partners. This event reflects our ability to coordinate across federal, state, and local partners when the health of any American is on the line. So at this point, I'm going to turn it back to Dr. Gold to continue. Thank you.
7: Thank you.
3: John Knox from the Health and Human Services Department.
7: Well, thank you, Secretary Knox. We have several people here, as of course you can see. Just to introduce them quickly, we have Brenton Jackson. Dr. Jackson is from the Centers of Disease Control and Acting Director of the Division of High Consequence Pathogens and Pathology. We have Captain Michael Gardner, also from ASPR, is the Regional Administrator, Region 7 of the Mission Field Operations. We have Matthew Ferrara, who's a DVM and is a HHS counselor. We have Dr. Michael Wadman here from the University of Medical Center and Nebraska Medicine and is the director of the National Quarantine Unit. We have Dr. Angela Hewlett, who is the medical director of the Nebraska Biocontainment Unit. We have Dr. Deli Davies, who is the interim chancellor of the University of Nebraska Medical Center. Dr. Michael Ash, who is the chief executive officer of Nebraska Medicine. And by the way, thank you for hosting us. And we have Dr. Ashley Neumeier, the director of public health for the state of Nebraska. And before I take your questions, I just want to say that UNMC and Nebraska Medicine are very honored to have this responsibility to repatriate these American citizens. There is no place in the country that they could be better cared for more safely and more effectively. As the governor said, it is the people of the state of Nebraska, and indeed here in this microcosm, it is the people of UNMC and of Nebraska Medicine that really make a difference to truly lead the world. And today, as you're all gathered here, there is no other place in the country where they could be more safely and more humanistically cared for. We have a very simple rule here, and having served as the chancellor of the Med Center for more than a decade of my life, if we treat our patients the way we would treat family members and loved ones, we're going to be okay, and that's the rule. So with that, we're very willing to take your questions. There are microphones that we will pass around. If you do have a question, I will recognize you, and there are some folks who are carrying the microphones just to be sure that everybody can hear your question. And if there's a specific individual that you want to address it to, that's fine, or we can just have volunteers.
3: Dr. Jeffrey Gold, University of Nebraska President, a news conference in Omaha.
11: Thank you. Hi, Waverly Monroe with KETV. Just wanted to talk a little bit about AP confirmed overnight that there was a person who was experiencing symptoms but may have not been tested positive for Hantavirus. Can you talk a little bit more about that? And is that person at the National Quarantine Unit or is that person at the Nebraska Biocontainment Unit?
12: Yeah. That's right. And so part of the decision was to make sure that they preserve space within the biocontainment unit here to make sure there's adequate care for anyone who might need it among the other passengers. Passengers were flown to Atlanta for further assessment and care there.
11: So that person is not here?
12: Correct.
11: Okay, thank you.
7: So again, just to be very clear on that point, we want to maintain optimal space in our biocontainment facilities on the small chance that it becomes necessary to use that space, given the individuals who are transported.
12: If you don't mind, I'd just love to add that we're going to expect to see people have symptoms. That's just, you know, if you think in any given week or month, how many times do you experience some level of nasal congestion or upset stomach or something? We're being very, very liberal in how we're framing symptoms and monitoring for symptoms here. And so that's how the system is working. It doesn't necessarily mean just because someone has symptoms that they're going to end up having this illness.
7: Yeah.
13: Go ahead, since you have the mic.
14: Hi, Diane Gallagher, CNN. Could you clarify first, then, how many of the passengers who were on the plane from the cruise are here, and how many have been moved to another facility in the country?
7: Yeah, go ahead.
12: I can just address that briefly. So of the 18, 16 passengers are here, and two are in Atlanta.
14: And the biocontainment unit, we have the one who had the mildly positive PCR test. Can you explain a little bit more about mildly positive? I initially thought that we were not testing people who were not symptomatic. I know they said this person was not symptomatic. Can you go into a little bit more about what it means to be mildly positive?
12: Sure, and I welcome my colleagues from the University of Nebraska to weigh in on as well. But I'll note that this test was not collected in the United States. The specimen was collected back, I believe, in one of the islands. It was taken on the ship. There were two specimens. One was positive, and the other one was negative. you know, with these PCR tests, it's not necessarily, like, even though there's a sort of exact cutoff, there's sort of a range in where they can fall. And so for that reason, we want to make sure there's further testing to evaluate that at this point more.
14: And are the
3: Dr. Brendan Jackson from the CDC.
14: Individuals who stayed here, one of whom is in the biocontainment unit, did they have prolonged contact with each other and that's why they're both here? Or what was the, I guess, the idea behind moving the 16 to other parts of the country?
12: Sorry, so 16 mm-hmm. people are here, mm-hmm. That's for all the reasons that was mentioned. Can you repeat again what your question was related to that?
14: I guess then the two who were moved, what was the reasoning behind moving them? Was it just space, or were they traveling together? Are we keeping people together since this is a prolonged contact transmission?
12: Got it. I mean, it may be helpful for you all to explain the difference between the sections within University of Nebraska Medical Center as well.
15: Sure. I'm Mike Wadman. I'm an emergency physician and the medical director of the quarantine unit. We welcomed 15 passengers to the quarantine unit early this morning. One passenger did go to the biocontainment unit, and I'll let Dr. Hewlett address that patient. The 15 that were welcomed here were in good shape. They were in good spirits. They definitely were tired and needed some rest, so we did a quick assessment. We brought them into the unit. Very smooth and successful, safe transfer. A lot of coordination between our teams here, and I'd like to thank our nurses and techs in the biocontainment unit, as well as all the administrative support that we have for this, and also our federal, state, and local partners. It's definitely a well-coordinated activity, and really proud to be a part of that team. Once they're in the unit, we've been doing symptom monitoring as well as temperature checks. Everyone here is asymptomatic and afebrile and do not have a temperature at this time. They're all resting now, and we'll do further assessments later in the day once they've had a chance to sleep, but that's where we're at with it now. But all asymptomatic, all very grateful to be here, and we're just waiting for them to rest up, and then we'll do the further assessment. But to be clear, as far as Nebraska Medicine, we have 15 patients in quarantine, and we've got one patient in the biocontainment unit.
12: Maybe just explain the difference between the two a bit more, if that's helpful.
16: Sure. So and I'm Angela Hewlett. I'm an infectious disease physician, and I'm the medical director of the Nebraska Biocontainment Unit. And so with our two facilities, our quarantine unit is designed for well individuals who need to be monitored. It is not a patient care space. It is much more like a hotel than a patient care space. We don't have the typical things that you'd see in a hospital room. It's a much more comfortable environment, actually, with some things that to help keep people comfortable, like exercise equipment, and it's a larger space, TVs and things like that. The biocontainment unit is a patient care space, and that's our unit, which is also located on this campus, and that's where we provide hospital-based care to people who need it. And those patients could range from being, relatively well and stable to critically ill, requiring multiple procedures and multiple interventions. And so we do have one individual who, as you know, was taken to the biocontainment unit early this morning. And I'm happy to report that we assessed that individual. They are doing well, actually. They currently do not have any symptoms and have a good appetite, although they're very tired, understandably, but it's been a really long journey for these folks. And so, again, everything appears to be going very smoothly. I'm really proud of how our team responded and how we all kind of came together to execute this very complicated, transfer of multiple different individuals into these different units.
12: So I might just underscore that it's a contingency planning reason. They want to make sure that if other of the people that are sort of in the more residential side of that need potential medical care, there is space available. And so by moving other people who may have symptoms to another location, it makes sure there's that space to care for them.
15: Right. And then those
3: Dr. Brendan Jackson with the CDC, a news conference in Omaha, Nebraska, on the cruise ship hantavirus outbreak.
15: Conversations planning that we had in terms of bringing in a number of individuals for quarantine is when those patients develop symptoms or test positive, what is the contingency plan? Because biocontainment capacity would not be able to accommodate 16, persons who would turn positive and turn into inpatients. So those conversations look at patients that may be identified early and travel to other biocontainment centers across the country, which is what happened in this case. Or, you know, if we have quarantine patients here and they have symptoms, positive testing,

0: or would go to our biocontainment unit. And all those contingency plans are in place. And the example of the two passengers traveling on to Emory is an example of that.
1: Dr. Michael Wadman.
2: Two things. Camila Bernal with NBC News. How long do you anticipate people to stay here? And do they have a choice to leave, or are they being told you have to stay here for a particular amount of time? And then in terms of the two passengers that are in Atlanta, same question, how long are they anticipating to have to stay in this facility in Atlanta? And also, that the one in Atlanta has symptoms, is the second person a partner? Just more clarity on why there is that separation between the patients in Atlanta and the patients here.
3: It's a great question about the plan in terms of where things will happen. So right now, the folks, the passengers that are all in the sort of assessment phase, they're going to be here for at least a few days while we do assessments and then coordination from what happens next. They certainly have the option to stay here for the entire 42-day period if that's just the safest and most effective option for them. There's going to be an individualized decision plan for them to determine if it makes more sense for them to complete their 42-day monitoring period at home. And there's going to be a couple of things that go into to that decision. First and foremost, do they remain symptom-free? But then also, do they have all the structures and support to be able to be continue that period at home, making sure that, they can be able to isolate in a separate part of structure from anybody else, make sure that they can contact their health department, get tested if necessary if they develop symptoms, or if they need a higher level of medical care, that that's available to them. So there's a range of structures that need to be in place before anyone would be transferred to their home, and that would be done in close coordination with the health department in the states that would be receiving them.
2: Ultimately, though, will it be their decision?
3: Yes, we want to do this in the least restrictive way possible that is still safe, that protects the health and safety of both the passengers and their communities.
2: And then in terms of the patients in Atlanta.
4: I just wanted to make a brief comment. Ashley Neumeier, Director of Public Health for Nebraska. Our partnership with the federal with our federal partners has been tremendous, as it has been with Nebraska Medicine and UNMC. But I do want to just reiterate, as the governor made a comment here earlier, that we are here also to make sure that there's a structure in place to make sure that no one poses a public health threat. As the team is assessing and monitoring the individuals, we understand that they've been through an unimaginable experience already, and we know there's that human element, but we also want to make sure that there is a structure in place. Safety is number one across the board here, but we are here to make sure that there is no public health risk. So,
5: yeah, and we've been reassured that in event that one of these individuals who is asymptomatic chooses to finish their period of observation elsewhere in their home or elsewhere, wherever that may be, that they will be escorted under the very appropriate circumstances from endpoint to starting point.
1: Dr. Jeffrey Gold, University of Nebraska President.
6: Yes, sir. I just want to reiterate what Ashley was saying. What you're seeing is a coordination from Washington to the state to the local levels with the governor, with here at UNMC. This is what true public health care looks like. It's important for the administration. It's certainly important for Secretary Kennedy that we work together, that there are no silos or walls between us. This is how public health should work. This is how it is working. And I think this is a perfect example of how we are coordinating, how we are speaking, how we are interfacing and doing things together for the good of the nation, certainly the good of the people of Nebraska, and the good of the individuals who've been repatriated here.
1: Admiral Brian Christine, the head of the U.S. Public Health Service Commission Corps.
2: Atlanta, are they quarantining there as well? Is there a reason other than space as to why they're there? Any explanation as to the separation?
3: Nothing more to add. There would be evaluation of symptoms there, and then next steps would be similar to what happens here.
2: And they're quarantining as well?
3: They're under medical evaluation right now. Similar.
1: Dr. Brendan Jackson with the CDC.
7: Hi, Kaylee Schuyler with Fox News. I'm back here. If one of the patients who's currently located here in Nebraska were to test positive, would they remain here? And is it always a 6-ish week quarantine, or can it vary?
3: I think, sorry, go ahead.

0: I was just going to, I'll start off by saying that is why we've maintained space in the biocontainment unit in event that becomes necessary, and how it, a lot would depend upon if that was the only individual or if there were multiple individuals that would get us to capacity of the BCU. And if that occurred, we would work with our federal partners very closely and make sure that they were transported to another facility that had the capability.
1: I was just going to add on the 42-day monitoring period. The reason for that is that's sort of the, that's the maximum incubation period that's been seen for the Andes virus. So the incubation period is the time from when someone was exposed to when they developed symptoms. That's really at the very, very long end. Most people who end up infected with this virus will develop symptoms much sooner than that. So that's a conservative time frame, and that's the number we're using. I'll note this is a much longer incubation period than we see for a lot of other viruses, but typical for hantaviruses.
2: Ian Lee with CBS News. You mentioned this incubation period being so long. We know that there are some Americans who already traveled back to the United States or in their communities. How can you guarantee that they don't have the virus? And can you guarantee that when people leave here that they will not be carrying the virus?
1: Would you like me to take that question? Certainly. There's been contact made with all of those passengers who returned. The state health departments have been monitoring them on a daily basis, including symptoms and temperature checks. They have plans in place to make sure that they can isolate effectively in their home should they develop symptoms. If they are developing symptoms, they have ways to get tested safely and to make sure that they're not going to spread it to others. Again, based on what we know about this virus, and this, again, I want to emphasize, this is not a brand new virus. This is a virus, even though it's new to many of us, it is a virus that has been known for decades now, and there's been outbreaks that have been dealt with in other countries and even here in the United States. This is not the first time we've had Andes virus in the United States before. The data that we have now all suggests that that transmission, that spread between people, happens when people are symptomatic. And so I think that gives us when they have symptoms. And so that gives us one layer of added protection to know when the risk is going to be greatest and how we can best protect the health and safety of the passenger and the American public.
2: Can you give us more details about those other Americans? What kind of procedures are they undergoing? Are they in quarantine as well? What medical treatment are they receiving?
1: So they're not receiving medical treatment when they are not symptomatic, and it would only be for evaluation or testing, and or if there were symptoms progressed, then they would work to require it if it would turn out to be positive, or they needed care for something else. They're following the recommendations that we have in our overall guidance for this daily monitoring and contingency planning.
2: And when it comes to testing, there was one person who's asymptomatic and they tested positive. With this testing, can you test everyone and just see if they have the virus? And this person who has symptoms, have they been tested? Are they confirmed positive with the virus?
1: So when it comes to testing, actually we'll defer to my colleagues at University of Nebraska to discuss their plans on testing. The traditional way of managing hantavirus testing has been that you really focus on testing people who are symptomatic or having symptoms. That's the current stance right now, but clearly we're going to keep reevaluating this as we learn more about this virus. And I'll turn it over to my colleague here.
3: I mean, we're in the process of evaluating all of the individuals, and as was mentioned, we're giving them a little bit of a rest period now, just given their ordeal. And then we are going to go back and jointly with our federal partners ask questions about their exposure and get a lot more information from that individual, and then we will make individualized decisions on testing based on those conversations. The individual in the biocontainment unit will be tested, and that's only because that individual did have this kind of equivocal positive test previously, not in the United States. And so we will be testing that individual. But the individuals in the quarantine unit, that will be a conversation and a lot of conversations between us those individuals that are in the unit now.
4: Dr. Angela Hewitt with the University of Nebraska Medical Center.
0: To that, in partnership with the Nebraska Public Health Lab and the university, we've developed and validated the necessary testing so that can all be done here and done quickly. And it's a PCR test.
5: If I can follow on what you were just saying about the individual in the biocontainment unit, has that person developed or shown any symptoms since they've been here? And do we know if there is any evidence that this could be transmitted by someone who is asymptomatic? I know that's not typically what happens, but is there evidence that that could happen?
3: So first question, the individual is doing well and not having any symptoms at this time, but again, just arrived a few hours ago, and so that will be an ongoing assessment, and we will continue to ask those questions and ensure that that they remain asymptomatic. And second question was about transmitting without symptoms. So there are a lot of unknowns here, but as was mentioned earlier, it seems that with hantavirus, the specific Andes virus, that this can be transmitted person to person, but it typically does require very close contact, and typically when those individuals are symptomatic. Now, again, recognizing that, like I said, although this is, you know, there are some unknowns, and this is not a new virus. This is not the scenario that we encountered with COVID, where we had a brand new virus. So there is some information known about Andes virus, and we feel fortunate to at least have that. But again, this will be an ongoing assessment, and there are a lot of moving parts right now. But we'll do our best to take care of the individuals both in the quarantine unit and in the biocontainment unit and make sure they receive the best care.
5: Go ahead.
6: Just to make sure that we reiterate that even here at the quarantine center, the rooms have negative pressure so that the virus cannot leave the room generally. And then the ventilation is separate from the rest of the building, goes right out, and then it's filtered through high-efficiency particulate air filters. So the risk to the general public for those patients who are here, even if they were to become symptomatic, is very, very minimal to none.
4: Dr. Deli Davis.
3: Yeah, and just to add on to that also, we're doing everything in our power to protect our healthcare workers who are wearing appropriate protective equipment, both in the biocontainment unit and in the national quarantine unit as well.
5: And just for clarification, especially you mentioned there were a lot of people who I'm sure harkens back to 6 years ago who were watching this. What is the definition of very close contact? What does that mean?
3: I may let our public health partners answer that a little more definitively. They're asking the definition of very close contact and what you would consider. And the reason I bring that up is because there are some guidelines that just came out on this.
1: Right, so there's guidance that you can look to specifically on our website about close contact and how that defines exposures. Typically, we're talking about exposure specifically to bodily fluids, and then that could include things like saliva. So if you're sharing eating utensils, kissing, touching, those type of things. It can also mean just being really, really close to that person for a fairly long period of time. So we're calling that six feet for at least a cumulative number of 15 minutes. I want to be clear, there's nothing magical about 6 feet. It's not a force field, but it's a rough number that gives us a sense of how close somebody has been. 15 minutes, again, it's a bit arbitrary, but it again gives some sense of how close someone has been. I think that's actually a fairly conservative approach given how we know, how the evidence we have so far about how this virus has spread in the past.
4: Dr. Brendan Jackson from the Centers for Disease Control and Prevention, a news conference in Omaha, Nebraska, on the cruise ship hantavirus outbreak.
7: I have one clarification question, then a few more questions. I believe just now someone said 18 U.S. citizens who were on the plane yesterday. I believe officials were saying 17. I saw reporting that one person was a British national who was who's a U.S. resident. Can we confirm those numbers?
8: Yeah, that is true. The last person was a British dual national who decided to come back to the United States.
7: Are they in Nebraska right now or in Atlanta?
8: They're in Nebraska.
7: They're in Nebraska. Okay. And they are one of the people who are in the quarantine unit, not in the bio-quarantine?
8: Yes.
7: Biocontainment? Okay, thank you. And then just in terms of how limited the quarantine is, can you talk about what protocols are? Like, I'm assuming family members want to visit. Is there room for that? What does that look like?
9: Well, currently, each quarantined individual is in a private room, their own room, and there are no direct visitation. They do have access to technology. They can, conduct phone conversations, video teleconferencing with family members and friends. But there's no intermingling of any of the quarantined individuals. There's no visits from anyone outside of the quarantine unit. They do see our nursing staff, our technicians, our physicians on a daily basis, of course, in full PPE, following the precautions that we have in place to prevent transmission of the pathogen, but there's no direct contact with anyone.
4: Dr. Michael Wadman.
7: In terms of the bio-quarantine unit, can you just quickly describe, is it similar? They're completely isolated. What are the differences between, how many beds there are, et cetera?
3: So the Nebraska Biocontainment Unit is a completely separate entity from the National Quarantine Unit, and it is designed as a patient care unit. We have five rooms in the Nebraska Biocontainment Unit. One of those rooms now is currently being operated as an in-house laboratory, which is actually an important aspect of our clinical care to make sure that we're able to perform our lab work in a timely fashion with a good turnaround time. The remainder of the patient room, so we have one individual who's occupying one of the rooms. At this point, that's the only patient that we have in the biocontainment unit. But it also, similar to the quarantine unit, it's its own separate entity. It is had its own air handling system. We don't share air with any of the rest of the facility. It has HEPA filtration out on the roof, and so it's a very different facility compared to your routine patient care room in a regular hospital. Everything is negative pressure throughout on a gradient, and there's just a lot of environmental, and engineering controls that we have in the unit that makes it just very distinct from a typical patient care unit.
7: And how many people can it hold?
3: So depending on the pathogen and our waste stream, the unit also has autoclaves, which is how we are able to decontaminate waste. And so the actual capacity of the unit is dependent on the pathogen and what we're dealing with and how much waste we're having to process out. So there's, I know that's an interesting answer to your question, but it actually depends. For airborne diseases, we typically can take 10 patients with an airborne disease, and by that I mean, avian influenza, MERS-CoV, something in that line. With this type of a disease and the fact that these individuals could become ill fairly quickly, as we've learned, from what went on the cruise ship, we typically are a 2-3 bed unit for that scenario.
7: And then, sorry, just one more question. How often are people in the quarantine unit being tested, and what are the symptoms that you all are looking out for?
9: Well, as far as the testing, that's going to be decided in conjunction with the physician medical direction team and CDC colleagues. There's no frequency of testing for asymptomatic individuals that's agreed to at this time. And then in terms of the symptom monitoring, it's all the things that you would think of in terms of an influenza-like illness, but it includes, fever, headache, nausea, vomiting, diarrhea, muscle aches, generalized kind of malaise, also more respiratory symptoms, cough, shortness of breath, dizziness, things that would indicate low blood pressure. Those sorts of things are on the symptom monitoring that we do on a twice-a-day basis.
0: A good way to think about it would be quarantine is sort of like a very well-managed, air-handled hotel room, and the biocontainment unit is like a very well-managed, air-handled intensive care unit.
4: Dr. Jeffrey Gold, University of Nebraska President, news conference in Omaha.
10: Jeff Cook, ABC News. I'm right here in the front. The two patients that went to Atlanta, why did those two patients go to Atlanta specifically, if you haven't already answered that? And what facility exactly in Atlanta are they at?
0: No, please.
11: So the reason they went there, as I discussed previously, that it's contingency planning. That means since there were symptoms involved, they want to make sure that if they turn out to actually have the hantavirus, that it makes sure that the biocontainment unit here that provides medical care doesn't take up too much space in case it's needed by the other passengers who are currently here in the more residential section.
10: And what facility exactly in Atlanta?
11: Oh, it's the. I don't know if you want to speak to me. It might be helpful to talk about the. Oh, Dr. Knox, Mr. Knox, that'd be great.
12: So I'll kind of step back a little bit because this question keeps popping up as to how this system works, why people are in certain places. ASPR designed this system along with UNMC, Emory, and other hospitals, which are NETECs, National Emerging Special Pathogen Treatment and Education Centers. There's three of those across the U.S., and this is a system, a national special pathogen system. It's not designed as one hospital does everything. So the National Quarantine Unit is here at UNMC, and it is designed to house a large group of patients or passengers from a plane or a ship like what we have now, to monitor and assess them. If they get symptomatic, become sick, they can be moved into the biocontainment system and have a higher level of care. Right now, they're just being monitored and assessed. So as a system, it works. We have 13 RESPECs, which are the Regional Emerging Special Pathogen Treatment Centers across the U.S., so that those patients can be distributed, load balanced across the system and one place like UNMC. She said, you know, we have 10 beds, right? But depending on the pathogen, that can change those beds. And right now we have 16 people here. We have 15 in the quarantine center, one in the biocontainment unit, and then we have two down in Emory. So that being said, why did they go there? Because we knew somebody was symptomatic, and we have 16 people that are here. If someone were to get sick or multiples get sick, we don't want to take the time and energy, right, and lack of care transporting them to a different location. So this is how the system is built and designed, so that we can load distribute across the system. I think that hopefully should answer the questions.
4: John Knox, Health and Human Services Principal Deputy Assistant Secretary for Preparedness and Response, a news conference in Omaha, Nebraska, on the cruise ship hantavirus outbreak. Also, there are other federal health officials and officials from the University of Nebraska.
10: What facility in Atlanta is it? What's the name of it?
12: Currently, they're at Emory University.
10: All right, thank you.
2: Back over here, Ian Lee, just a couple questions.
12: I'm sorry, there's multiple people talking.
13: So. Sorry.
2: Go ahead.
13: Is there a biocontainment unit there, and are those two people in a biocontainment unit or just quarantining?
12: Currently, at this time, it's my understanding, Matt, do you know? They are currently in a quarantine. So this is the only quarantine unit in the country right here. So they would be in a biocontainment unit down there. Okay? It can still be used as a quarantine unit, right? Understand that?
13: But it's a biocontainment similar to what you have here with the filters and the desanitation and all
8: that. Yes, that is correct. And it is because that one passenger was symptomatic, so that is the reason they went to the biocontainment unit at Emory. Additionally, to build on what Mr. Knox was saying, I mean, this is a system that exists for exactly this kind of scenario, and what you are seeing is the system working. The system kind of will absorb passengers as needed, and this is a very well-rehearsed system that exists, and what you are seeing is that system work exactly as intended.
13: And is this a couple? Are they together or in two separate rooms? How does that look like?
8: Yes, so it is a couple, and they are I'm not sure of their exact situation. The plane just landed recently in Atlanta, and the passengers were taking to Emory. But because of their situation on the ship, they were traveling together to Emory.
4: Matthew Ferreira, Health and Human Services Department Counselor.
8: That is correct.
13: And I do have another question. You mentioned the 42 days. If someone recently tested or possibly tested positive, we've seen someone else with symptoms, do the 42 days start now all over again, or when do these 42 days start?
10: So it would be a different story if the person is already known to have an infection, if it's a true actual PCR positive. I actually would like to defer a bit to our clinical partners, because I think this is something that is going to require somewhat of an individualized decision-making process to make sure when we feel confident that the person would be no longer infectious. I don't know if there's anything you want to add to that or just leave it there.
4: Dr. Brendan Jackson with the CDC.
3: One is typically the last known exposure, and so these individuals were brought over, but they also were all in wearing PPE on the plane on the way over. And so I would say, and again, we need to go in and assess these individuals. We did give them a little bit of a rest, and so we are going to go and ask a lot more questions about their exposure. You know, how much contact did they have with these known positive individuals that were on this cruise ship? You know, and other things like that. And so once that is more established, then I think we'll have a better idea of when day one is, because day one was your last known contact with, you know, someone at risk or someone who was infected. And so once we get in there and actually can ask some more questions, I think we'll have a much, much more kind of clear idea of the 42-day period.
4: Dr. Angela Hewitt with the University of Nebraska Medical Center.
2: We've had several people already die from this virus. When they are here in the United States getting the treatment, does that change the survival rate? Are they more likely to fight and beat this virus now that they're under your care, unlike when they're on the ship?
3: Well, as was mentioned, the reason that we need these individuals to be close to care, and whether that's here in the National Quarantine Unit or for the individuals that are already out in their home jurisdictions to make sure that they have access to critical care, is because the real management of this disease, this is not a disease that has a whole lot of therapeutic options and things. Everything is experimental when it comes to that. We don't have any FDA-approved therapeutic options for Andes hantavirus. And so because of that, we rely on aggressive supportive care. And by that, I can mean everything from IV fluids to oxygen if they need it, to more aggressive things like mechanical intubation, even ECMO, which is extracorporeal membrane oxygenation. That is something that when people are in dire straits and really can't oxygenate their blood, then sometimes that can be a life-saving measure for people. And so these are, though, very aggressive measures. We do think that being able to provide those aggressive measures to people can change outcomes. And that's the importance of being close to this type of care and to be able to provide that critical care for individuals should they need it.
2: And then finally, just for the general public, can you guarantee that no American will catch this virus from the passengers who returned to the United States?
11: I just want to emphasize that our top priority across all levels of government here and partners is the health and safety of the passengers and their communities. And that's what we're working constantly to address through all the measures that we're putting in place.
2: So you can guarantee no American will catch this virus from these returning passengers.
11: There are no guarantees in life. We're putting as many measures in place as possible to ensure that people are safe and healthy, and we keep the community safe and healthy as well.
0: Just speaking on behalf of our staff and the capabilities that we have, we will guarantee that every single precaution that can be taken to keep the communities and our staff healthy, and, of course, to keep these passengers healthy, will be taken.
4: Dr. Jeffrey Gold, President of the University of Nebraska.
13: Wanted to talk a little bit about the passengers, Waverly KTV here. What are the age ranges of the passengers, and how does that factor into the level of care? Are they part of a vulnerable population for this virus? And then also, as they then move home out of Nebraska, hopefully, does care change depending on, like, what part of the country they're from and what they might have been exposed to based off of where they're living?
9: Just in general, the age range that we have in the quarantine unit ranges from late 20s to late 70s, early 80s in general. And definitely, people who have coexisting disease, comorbidities would be more vulnerable. In terms of returning to their home community, resources that are available there, it's variable. I think one of the main benefits of being in this unit is exactly what Dr. Hewlett stated, is that it's a great resource for the country and that you are proximate to critical care and a biocontainment unit that can treat high-consequence infectious disease, the best. And the best teams, the best policies and procedures, the best training for these things, and also the experience that we've had over the years to be able to provide this care in a safe manner, that track record, I think, is really, really one of the things that sets us apart. So if I was exposed to this and I had the option to stay in a quarantine unit proximate to that care, I would definitely take that, because you're putting yourself in a position, if you were to turn positive, that you'd be in a position to take advantage of all those things that are going to give you the best chance of survival.
13: And with the
4: Dr. Michael Wadman,
13: end of the spectrum that you talked about, are they considered a vulnerable population or at more risk of having severe complications if they contract the hantavirus?
3: Yeah, generally it's thought that people who are older or have those medical comorbidities could potentially be at higher risk of more severe disease or potentially more adverse outcomes, should they get infected.
0: So I'm getting the message that we need to adjourn. I want to thank all of you for being here today. Rest assured that we will periodically provide some updates. I'm sure all the you from the media know how to contact our communications people at any time. And rest assured, as you've heard said earlier, transparency is the name of the game here. We will be totally transparent, and as we continue to learn more and more about these individuals and what their plans will be. So thank you for being here, and thank you folks for doing this morning.
4: Dr. Jeffrey Gold, president of the University of Nebraska, closing out a news conference in Omaha. National Public Radio in Nebraska writing, American passengers from a cruise ship that experienced a hantavirus outbreak arrived at the University of Nebraska Medical Center in Omaha early Monday morning as part of a coordinated effort to assess, contain, and treat any potential infections. One passenger who tested positive for the virus but does not have symptoms was admitted to the Nebraska Biocontainment Unit for follow-up testing and monitoring. The other 15 passengers are housed at the National Quarantine Unit for assessment. That was from NPR in Nebraska. This news conference included federal and local officials.
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15: Our first guest of the morning, Reed Wilson, the founder and editor-in-chief of Pluribus News, here to talk about redistricting efforts across the United States. Mr. Wilson, good morning.
16: Hey, Pedro, how you doing?
15: I'm well, thank you, and thanks for giving us your time. Your organization, Strictly New, looks at state efforts. Give us the rundown of currently what's going on in the states when it comes to redistricting.
16: Okay, so a couple of weeks ago, the Supreme Court ruled in a case called Louisiana v. Calais that states could not draw district lines specifically with consideration of race. And that affects two Louisiana-based congressional districts that are drawn to be black majority districts. New Orleans, Louisiana has about 33% of its population is black. 33% of its congressional delegation was black before this ruling. Louisiana lawmakers have now gone back into session, they're still in legislative session, to try to redraw those district lines. That decision is going to have a big impact on about a dozen seats in the South where the Voting Rights Act required states to create these districts that give minorities a chance to elect a candidate of their own. So in the subsequent days, just days after that ruling, we've seen action in Tennessee, where they approved a new map that carves Memphis up into three different congressional districts. We've seen some action in Alabama, where the legislature is trying to come back into special session to redraw a district there. And then we've heard conversations in some other Republican states. Mississippi is planning to redraw their district lines next year. We're likely to see a similar effort in South Carolina, where the White House is involved trying to convince Governor Henry McMaster to redraw their seats as well. So there's a counter move on the Democratic side to try to counter some of these maps. We could see California go back and try to redraw their district lines just a couple of months after voters approved a redistricting plan there that would carve up as many as five Republican-held seats. And then there are states like New York, Illinois, Washington, heavily Democratic states that are starting a process that could take a couple of years. But the bottom line is here, in just the last 10 or 11 days, we've seen this mid-decade redistricting war go from what was basically a wash when Democrats had drawn enough seats to counter Republican moves into a serious Republican advantage here that will give the GOP an advantage in the battle for Congress in coming years.
15: Factor that into that, the decision that was made by the Virginia Supreme Court when it came to the Commonwealth's map.
16: Right, exactly. And this was a big blow to Democrats. So voters in Virginia approved a ballot measure last month that would carve up the state into what was likely to be a 10-to-1 Democratic advantage. Virginia has 11 congressional districts. Right now, Republicans hold 5, Democrats hold 6. Voters approved that new map that would have been a 10-to-1 Democratic advantage. But the state Supreme Court said that the legislature did not go through the proper channels to get that measure on the ballot. Basically, the decision came down to a determination on what election day means. Virginia's constitution requires legislators to pass a proposed constitutional amendment in two subsequent legislative sessions before voters get a chance to weigh in. So last year, Democrats approved the constitutional amendment just about a week before Election Day, when about 1.3 million Virginians had already cast a ballot. The state Supreme Court said that was during an election period, and so therefore it wasn't a valid constitutional amendment, even though they passed it in the subsequent legislative election. So that's a big blow to Democrats. That could cost them a couple of seats in Congress. Now, based on the polling and the generic ballot, it looks like Democrats could pick up one or two seats in Virginia anyway under the old map lines in some competitive districts, but the new map would have created as many as four districts that they could have picked up. So definitely a blow to Democratic chances. Not a fatal blow, but a blow nonetheless.
15: Our guest here to talk about these efforts, and if you want to ask him questions, it's 202-748-8000 for Democrats, 202-748-8001 for Republicans, Independents, 202-748-8002. You can text us your questions or comments at 202-748-8003. Reed Wilson, we typically see large stretches of time for these redistricting efforts. Talk about what led up to the rapidity of what we're seeing now.
16: Yeah, so mid-decade redistricting is not prohibited under the U.S. Constitution or anything, but it's rare. And we've seen it only a couple of times in the last couple of decades. Redistricting usually follows the decennial census. So the census comes out in the year ending in zero. The Commerce Department tells states how many districts they're going to get, in how many seats they're going to get in the U.S. House of Representatives. And then usually, and depends on the state, legislatures go in and draw district lines that will be in effect for the beginning in the year ending in two. Well, last year, the Texas Republicans began this rare mid-decade redistricting push at the behest of the Trump White House. The Texas Republicans drew a map that will give them an additional five seats in Congress. California Governor Gavin Newsom came back with his referendum. Voters approved it by a nearly 2-to-1 margin that'll give Democrats an extra five seats in Congress. Now, there were a couple other states that moved on redistricting. Missouri approved a measure. Utah court required Republicans to draw a district based in Salt Lake City that's likely going to go to Democrats. And then North Carolina and some other states have drawn new district lines as well to favor the party in power. Florida is the latest state to Florida acted last week, but then Tennessee acted right after that. But Florida's effort will give them as many as four seats, although there's this risk that parties face where if you're trying to draw too many districts that get too cute and you end up possibly giving up a seat or two in a wave election. That's called a dummy mander. That's it's sort of the opposite of a gerrymander, when you're trying to secure seats, but you end up giving some up. Basically, what these legislatures are trying to do in the case of a Republican legislature is they're trying to draw a bunch of Republican seats that favor a Republican candidate by 10 to 15 points, and then a bunch of Democratic seats that favor the Democratic candidates by, 80 or 90 points. The point there is to waste the Democratic votes, essentially, to pack those voters together or to crack up voting blocks into districts that could favor Republicans. So that's sort of the fundamentals of redistricting right there are cracking and packing. You either crack up a set of voters who are likely to back one party, or you pack them all together and sort of waste their votes by giving one candidate 80 or 90%.
15: Now, you said that cracking or packing. Take the case of Tennessee, where Representative Steve Cohen, a Democrat from Tennessee, he's been on this program, and you can see him on Congress, and now to this new map essentially erases his district.
16: Yeah, so Tennessee had two black majority districts, one in Nashville, one in Memphis. The legislature in the last redistricting cycle cracked Nashville into several different congressional districts, all represented now by Republicans. Memphis was the lone Democratic seat. They have carved that district up so that the city of Memphis will now be represented, and Shelby County, by the way, will now be represented by three different representatives. All three of those districts favor Republicans. So if you look at the map lines, Memphis is represented by districts that snake to the north, to the east, and to the south around the city, all in an effort to crack up that black population into three different districts that are likely to be represented by white Democrats or white Republicans now.
15: Let's hear from viewers. This is Steve in Ohio, Democrats Online. You're on with Reed Wilson of Pluribus News. Steve in Ohio, hello. Go ahead.
17: Yeah, good morning. Yeah, with these redistricting battles going on now amongst the states, with all the factors involved here, I think one of the major factors is that the U.S. House of Representatives has been frozen at 435 seats for over a century, which makes these huge supersized congressional districts in terms of population, and which exacerbates the potential for battling for these districts and matching them to the preference of whatever the political calculus is. So why is it not that they increase the size of the U.S. House so it's more representative of actual population, which would maybe make a number of things better? And actually, it could be done quite simply by just framing it in terms of the least populous state being Wyoming, and that's the population per representative.
18: Okay.
17: And that would increase the size of the House and reduce, you're never going to eliminate gerrymandering, but reduce the potential of gerrymandering.
18: Steve in Ohio, thanks.
16: Yeah, that's, it's a point that a lot of political scientists bring up. Lee Drutman, who I'm sure has been on the program before, is a big proponent of this. There is no reason, other than statute, that Congress, that the U.S. House of Representatives has 435 members. It could have as many as we want. And, based on the population growth, the first congressional districts had something like 30,000 constituents, which is smaller than probably the average state legislative district today. So if you kept up with the population growth under the first Constitution, or under the first Congress, we'd have tens of thousands of members of Congress, which, hey, could lead to more representation, could lead to less gerrymandering or more equal representation across the country. But that's up to Congress. And they froze that at they froze the size of the House at 435 back in the 1910s, basically because the room was getting too small. The room was getting too packed, and they would have had to move to a bigger place to fit that many members of Congress in. I've seen some estimates that suggest that if Congress were to grow at a proportional level, they'd probably have to move into Nationals Park here in D.C. To fit everybody into a seat.
18: Bill is next, and Bill is in Harrisonburg, Virginia, independent line. Good morning.
19: Good morning. My question for Mr. Wilson is, I have seen various things online about the possibility that the Virginia General Assembly could force the retirement of all of the members of the Virginia Supreme Court in response to their ruling about the amendments. And I just wonder what he thinks about the possibility, the potential of that happening.
16: Yeah, so that's a good question. That came up this weekend in a progressive newsletter called The Down Ballot, which I highly recommend you check out. They do a great job covering state and local elections as well, from sort of a Democratic perspective. But their idea was the General Assembly can come in and change the retirement age for state Supreme Court justices. There's, again, nothing in the Constitution about that. They could just do it by statute. Most states have a retirement limit for justices, unlike, say, the U.S. Supreme Court. But that age in Virginia right now is 75. So hypothetically, the idea, and I think this is a pretty far-fetched idea, is that they would come in and change the retirement age to 54 or below. And the current youngest justice on the Virginia Supreme Court is 54. Therefore, the legislature could pick an entirely new Supreme Court that would hypothetically, rule in their favor in a new challenge to those voter maps. We're getting real close to time, though. The state election administrator has set a deadline of tomorrow for when congressional districts need to be finished in order to make all the preparations necessary for an August 4th primary. So they've got hours left. And so I don't think that's going to happen, but it is an idea that has been floated in some calls and some behind-the-scenes conversations in Richmond this weekend.
18: To what degree, then, if a state makes a decision, is there legal recourses for those who don't like the decision?
16: Yeah, so it depends on how you're going to challenge the decision. So the Virginia Republican Party and the Republican National Committee challenged the referendum in state court. They got a county judge in Tazewell County to block it. The state Supreme Court agreed in a 4-3 decision that, again, revolved largely around that definition of when election day is, whether it's a single point in time, the first Tuesday after the first Monday in November, or whether it includes an early voting period, as the majority said it did. In other cases, if you're going to challenge a map under federal statute, under the Voting Rights Act, then you go through federal court, and that's led to the Louisiana v. Calais decision that has made future challenges under the Voting Rights Act much more difficult to launch. So the U.S. Supreme Court has made it far more difficult to bring some of these redistricting challenges in federal court, but state courts still act as a bulwark in a lot of states, in places like Pennsylvania, Ohio, places like that that have ruled on some of these cases.
18: This is Reed Wilson. He's the editor-in-chief, founder of Pluribus News. Reed Wilson, how would you describe Pluribus to other people?
16: Yeah, so we're the only independent nonpartisan outlet in America that specifically covers state legislatures. And we, to the earlier question of Congress being stuck, the number of bills that Congress passes in a given year has fallen to an all-time low. Congress just isn't doing very much. They're too stuck. There's a tiny Republican majority. There's a filibuster-proof Democratic minority in the U.S. Senate. So what really happens in America is happening at the state level. State legislatures are acting on public policy in a lot of ways that affect our lives a lot more than, say, members of Congress do. So, you know, think about the big federal initiatives of recent years, healthcare reform, under President Obama, or welfare reform under President Clinton, or in President Trump's first term, criminal justice reform. All of those started out as ideas in the states. So I always say, the next president, whoever it may be, his or her domestic policy, signature domestic policy achievement is probably being debated on a state legislature's floor right now. That's where big ideas come from. They come from the state level, and that's what we cover at Pluribus News and our parent company, State Affairs, which has newsrooms in 14 states around the country, specifically covering those legislatures.
18: How would you say that for states who are deciding to change their maps? Is this a top-down decision by the governor, or are there other forces involved?
16: So it varies by state. So take North Carolina, for example, a state where the governor by law does not have any role in the redistricting process, can't even approve or veto a map. That was driven by the state legislature and state Senate President Phil Berger, who is probably the most powerful Republican in the state right now. He just lost his primary election, but he's still the Senate president through the end of the year. In other states, in a state like Indiana, which tried and failed to redraw district maps to eliminate at least one Democratic district, that was driven by the Trump administration and Governor Mike Braun. Now, the state Senate refused to redraw those maps. President Trump got angry about it, spent a lot of money in the Republican primary along with U.S. Senator Jim Banks, and as a result, five or six state senators who opposed that redistricting plan ended up losing their seats in last week's primary. So it is the sort of larger national process is being driven by the White House on the Republican side. On the Democratic side, it's sort of more of a state-by-state effort, loosely overseen by the House Democrats in Washington, D.C. But in some other states, it's mostly driven by the legislature.
18: Illinois is next. This is Christina. Good morning. Independent line.
20: Good morning. I have two comment questions. One is, how in the world could Virginia, after an election on their redistricting, how could that the state Supreme Court throw that out? It's a fair election. And then number two, if they keep on saying that we cannot have predominantly black districts, would that not be a form of taxation without representation? If there's no representation for these people, then why the heck should they have to pay taxes? Any comment?
16: I'll wait for your comment. So, right. So start with the Virginia issue. The Virginia Constitution requires county elections officials to post a proposed amendment for a given number of days before an election. The state Supreme Court, right or wrong, it's not up to me to decide that. The state Supreme Court's 4-3 majority said that the election had been ongoing when those counties posted that notice. So that is the basis for throwing out the referendum rather than the text of the referendum itself or the results of the election in which voters narrowly backed a redistricting challenge. Now, the question of black representation in Congress is a question about the Voting Rights Act and how long it should apply, and what Congress actually meant by approving it back in 1965. This Supreme Court, led by Chief Justice Roberts, has systematically chipped away at the Voting Rights Act and its enforcement mechanisms over the last decade or so. There have been three or four major decisions that have chipped away at the effectiveness and implementation of the VRA. This most recent decision in Louisiana v. Calais focused on the ability to bring to draw basically maps that that take race into consideration. Representation is an interesting question, and it's sort of like that old joke about the economists. If you're going to get 10 economists in a room, you'll get 11 different opinions about what the economy is doing. When you talk about redistricting, bring together a lot of people and ask them what is fair, and you'll get 10 different definitions of fairness. So what is fair? Is it fair to allow minority populations to elect members of their own? Is it fair to allow consideration of partisanship in drawing district lines? Is it fair to take into consideration communities of interest or local economies or anything like that? That's an open question, and everybody has a different definition about what fairness really means.
18: Pennsylvania, this is Drake, Independent Line. Hi.
6: Hello. How are you today?
18: I'm well, thank you. You're on with our guest.
6: All right, thank you. So my question is, as a federal representative, a constitutional federal representative democracy, gerrymandering seems to undermine our most valuable institutions that we have. How are both sides able to justify what they're doing and kind of spin it to make it seem like it's okay when they do it, but not okay when another side does it?
16: Yeah, shock and surprise. There's hypocrisy in politics. For the last 15 years or so, Democrats have largely been advancing what they call fair redistricting. Again, fairness is in the eye of the beholder. Redistricting programs that give the authority to draw map lines to independent commissions. States like Washington, what are the other states? New Jersey has an independent commission, some other states as well, Virginia, California. Those independent commissions are meant to take partisanship out of the process. Republicans have not been so into independent commissions in their states, and for a long time, going back to Tom DeLay in the early 2000s, Republicans have been drawing maps as an exercise of sheer political force. They've been using the redistricting process to cement their seats in states that they control. Now, they're not alone. You go back to the 1980s, John Burton, who was the former chair of the California Democratic Party, he drew a bunch of district lines in the South Bay area that created a whole bunch of new Democratic-controlled seats. He called some of his district maps his contribution to modern art. And if you look at them, they snake all over the place, and they look very bizarre. So, gerrymandering has existed as long as this country has been around. We get the word from Elbridge Gerry, who was the governor of Massachusetts, who oversaw the redistricting of state Senate districts. His party, the Democratic-Republican Party, imagine if we still had that, won a minority of votes in the 1812 election, but a supermajority of seats in the Massachusetts State Senate. So we were gerrymandering back in 1812. As a matter of fact, we should really blame the whole thing. We should call it Henrymandering and blame it on Patrick Henry, who tried to draw James Madison out of a seat in the very first congressional elections back in 1792, I want to say. This whole process has been going on, as long as district lines have existed, as long as we've been electing members of Congress. Democrats, though, in more recent years have decided, in the last year really, have decided that they need to stop bringing, a knife to the proverbial gunfight, and have started carving up district lines just as an exercise of raw political power as well. It was really interesting to watch the Virginia campaign. I'm here in D.C. I see all the TV ads that were running in Virginia, where Democrats were almost apologetic about wanting to redraw district lines as a pushback on what the Trump administration had done in a number of other states. So this is, I think both parties have decided to, shed the charade and just use district maps as raw political power.
18: PluribusNews.com is the website for our guests. and Reed Wilson serves as the founder and editor-in-chief. Reed Wilson, thanks for your analysis. Really appreciate it.
16: You got it, Pedro.
4: Homeland Security Secretary Mark Wayne Mullen held a briefing with Congressman Mark Alford, Republican from Missouri, in Kansas City, Missouri, on Saturday, May 9th, about immigration enforcement during the wake of the 76-day partial federal shutdown of the department. The two called on Congress to pass additional funding for officers and agencies as the FIFA World Cup approached in June.
5: I guess I'm going first. Well, thank you, everybody, for being here. We want to thank, obviously, Congressman Mark Alford for taking the time. He said I got him out of yard work, so you're welcome to that. Of course, that just means this piles up. And, of course, our custom border and protection officers behind us. It's kind of interesting to me that, you know, they still showed up every single day knowing that they were still shut down. I mean, 76 days the Democrats kept the Department of Homeland shut down. Yet they still wanted their backyard protected. They still wanted to make sure that their state, their constituents were secure, but yet they were willing to shut us down. When I became Secretary of Homeland, my number one focus was to get us funded. Hands down, that was my number one focus. 70-80% of my time was trying to negotiate a solution to reopen. At the end of the day, just for the sake I actually don't even know why it would be nice, but I am. I shouldn't be, but I am. Just for the sake, I don't want to throw the guy underneath the bus right now because I don't want to do this again September 30th. But there was someone in House leadership and in House and in Senate leadership with the Democrat Party after we negotiated for almost 5 weeks with them. Went from three issues that they had all the way up to nine issues. Tom Homan and I had worked every single day, that Saturday, that Sunday, and through the days of the week, we worked trying to come up with a solution. In fact, what we said is, and this is what we told the Democrats, listen, we will negotiate all the way up to the point to where it hurts our mission and it puts the officers' lives and families in jeopardy. After we got through nine issues, they came back with two more. And I said, are you ever going to get to yes? And one of them told me, in private, said, we can't get there until the primaries are over because it may cost our colleagues their job. Now, I understand politics as good as anybody. But at some point, you are elected to be a leader. And when you're putting your own career over doing what's right, meaning you're willing to put the safety of this nation at risk because you want to win an election. Being in office is supposed to be an office of service, not a career. And if you're not willing to fire yourself at some point over what's right, then you should never be there. But as the president likes to say, these kamikaze Democrats will do anything to destroy our nation as long as they can find a way to get back to power. That has to stop. Kansas City, right here in Kansas City, is going to host six FIFA games. Now, let me just put that in perspective.
21: Attention to the terminal. Attention to the terminal. If you have two football bags in the American conference.
5: Interesting, talking about FIFA and we talk about football.
21: Return to reclaim your property. If you left two black football bags in the A concourse near Gate 4, please return to reclaim your property.
5: Now, you think about that. Right here in Kansas City, you're going to host six games. That's equivalent to six Super Bowls in 38 days. It put our mission in jeopardy. Now, can we still deliver? Yes. Were we able to be as proactive? No, absolutely not. We had local law enforcement, not just federal, but we had local law enforcement that had MOU signed with us that we couldn't reimburse. We haven't been able to reimburse since February. We're writing the checks now, and they knew that. We have 11 host cities hosting 78 games in 38 days. And as I said, six right here in Kansas City. It's the largest sporting event in the world. And leading up to it for 76 days, the Democrats want to shut us down. And one congressman right here in our own backyard, Democrat Congressman Emmanuel Cleaver, I'm going to read you his quote. He said, "I voted against funding for the Democrat or for the Department of Homeland Security because I refuse to endorse an agency that's lost their moral compass." How do we lose our moral compass? We're simply enforcing the laws that Congress

0: enforcing the law. It's about going against their policy. What's the Democrats' policy? They want open borders, and they spend more time protecting the criminals than they do fighting for justice for their own constituents. Open borders, which is obvious when they want to defund custom border protection, and they want to prevent ICE from going out and rounding up the criminals and the worst of the worst. And they're willing to shut down all 20 other components throughout the Department of Homeland to do that. That has to change. The American people decided they wanted to change when they put President Trump in office. That's evident, but they haven't. They've lost their moral compass. Melanie Cleaver needs to understand you've lost your moral compass when you're willing to put the lives of your constituent at risk so you can have political talking points and get reelected. Thankfully, I'm here with a congressman that's willing to do what's right every time. Congressman Mark Alford is someone that's willing to stand up. This is a patriot right here. This is a patriot. He understands that we're here today, we're safe today, because the men and women in law enforcement are willing to protect us every single day. The guy standing behind you that's protecting us every day. These guys right here, Mark and I both know, they're willing to put their lives on the line to make sure we get home safe to our family before they will go home to their family. And I've said this once, and I'll say it again. I guarantee you their family loves them and wants them home as much as our family wants us home. But they answer the call. We're celebrating this week, Police Week. We're celebrating what they do every single day that some people, not all, some people, mainly the Democrat Party that's working in Washington, D.C., takes them for granted and actually holds them hostage for their own political gain. We don't. And thank goodness I have people like Mark standing beside President Trump and myself fighting for them every day. So with that, I'm going to let Mark have the mic.
1: Thank you.
0: Thanks, brother.
1: Thank you. Secretary, I first want to thank you to Kansas City, great town. I'm honored to represent the 4th Congressional District of the great state of Missouri. This is a big day for Kansas City to have the Secretary here driving home the differences between the Democrats and the Republicans in this matter, this national security matter. You know, as the Secretary said, the House, we did our part. We kept our promises. We kept our word. We passed full funding for the Department of Homeland Security 4 separate times. Unfortunately, the Democrats in the Senate reneged on a deal that was previously agreed to because they didn't like the way that the Department of Homeland Security was deporting and repatriating criminal illegal aliens. They walked away from a bipartisan agreement that would have kept our law enforcement fully funded and operational. And that reckless decision has left ICE and CBP in limbo at a time when threats against our homeland are on a rise. And believe me, they are. That's why Congress must act urgently through the budget reconciliation process to deliver multi-year funding for ICE and CBP. We've got to make sure that they are funded, and that's what this reconciliation process is all about. Look, I'm on the Appropriations Committee. The Secretary, as a senator, was on the Senate Appropriations Committee. This is not the way we like to fund things. We like to fund things through the appropriations process. That's what our committee is all about. But when people, for political reasons, stand in the way, for purely political reasons, to try to win the midterms and to try to keep from being primary, like Chuck Schumer, trying to get him not to be primaried by AOC, as you saw in the previous shutdown in November, and now this one. It's disgusting. My dad was a special Texas Ranger, and he used to say these words when he got really frustrated. It's a crying shame. And you know what? It is a crying shame what the Democrats have done to ICE and CBP here in America. It's a crying shame that they can't get behind our

0: unified, what should be a unified force, to deport criminal illegal aliens and send them back to their home countries. We cannot afford another round of short-term continuing resolutions that leave our front lines vulnerable. Make no mistake, robust immigration enforcement is not a political issue. It is a national security imperative. Every day that ICE and CBP remain in limbo, we risk a return to the Biden-era status quo, one in which our borders are once again porous, as fentanyl gang members and potential terrorists flow into our communities. And folks, if you doubt what I'm saying, I was down on that border just 2.5 years ago with Speaker of the House Mike Johnson, and we saw, as we were standing there with 40 members of Congress, 30 illegals crossing, trying to get into the United States of America, just south of Del Rio, Texas. And yet Alejandro Mayorkas, the biggest liar since Pinocchio, would have you believe that there was no chaos, there was no crisis, there was no security breach, there was not a problem at the border. There was a problem at the border, but thank God we have President Donald J. Trump who fixed that and closed the border to make sure that those coming across become part of the fabric of America, not those looking to rip apart America. The American people elected us to secure the homeland, not to manage the decline of the homeland. So now is the time for the House and Senate Republicans to unite with the Trump administration to pass a multi-year funding through reconciliation and give ICE, give CBP the certainty, the resources that they need to protect our nation, to protect everyone in this room, and to protect everyone watching right now. Last week, on the House floor, I had the honor to lead the effort to pass the funding for the rest of the Department of Homeland Security. I look forward to leading this fight in the House as well, with leadership there to help Secretary Mullen, House Republicans, to unite in one singular purpose and mission, to fully fund these agencies. Because, ladies and gentlemen, Secretary, I'm here to tell you, failure is not an option. Thank you.
1: Congressman Mark Alford, Republican from Missouri, at a news conference in Kansas City with the Homeland Security Secretary Mark Wayne Mullen.
2: To address reconciliation, understand why President Trump and myself had to make this play call. We don't want to separate two components from the other 20 components there, but we didn't have a choice. Why didn't we have a choice? Because Congressman Representative Thompson, I believe it was, said, yeah, he's willing to shut it down again September 30th if he doesn't get his way. If they don't defund CPB and ICE. So the president and I, with a phone call with Leader Thune and Speaker Mike Johnson, as we were sitting in the office, said, what do we do here? If we reopen it, the Democrats are going to shut us right back down for the fifth time in a year, because we've been shut down four times already, if we continue to play this game. The only option we had is, okay, let's do it through reconciliation. Yeah, that you're right. It's not a way to fund government. But because of the political theater that the Democrats continue to play, we have no choice. President Trump said, fine, let's do it through reconciliation, and we'll do it for 3 years. That way, they can't continue to play games with our men and women out there protecting us every single day. I get that people have strong opinions about this, but the truth is, it's the only option we have. We're going to fight every single day to make sure that they can't play games with our law enforcement anymore. Amen. So with that, we're going to stop. You guys have any questions? We'll be happy to answer them. If not, then I'm going to shake some more hands and go back to Oklahoma. So, yes, sir.
3: How hard has it been, when you talk to these men and women, how hard has it been for them that they feel betrayed per se?
2: I can answer it, but I think it'd be better to answer that. Sir, you want to answer that?
4: Sure.
2: Introduce yourself. I'm sorry. I should have done that.
4: No problem at all.
2: I'm so sorry.
4: My name is Mike Pfeiffer. I'm the acting director of field operations for the Chicago field office, which includes the port of Kansas City, Missouri. We stand by at each one of our ports of entry, and we stand ready to serve. Although we may go through some difficulties, we deal with those difficulties and we move forward. We're always there for the American people, and we're always there with national security in our forefront, protecting trade, protecting America, protecting us against harmful drugs and harmful goods that are entering the country. And so we continue to do that mission. We continue to remain focused on it.
2: Thank you. Now, I'll tell you the stories that I got. Morale was low. Retention was low. Recruiting was almost impossible. How do you recruit somebody to come work for you when you say, hey, by the way, we're shut down for the fourth time. I can't pay you, but hey, come on. Let's do this. Oh, that, now you have to wait for a second because we can't even put you into a class yet because the academy can't open because we're shut down. But come work for us. How do you think that's going to happen? We're trying to staff up. The Biden administration gutted CPP, Customs Border Protection. People say I say that too fast. And ICE. We're trying to build it back up, fighting the Democrats for funding the whole time. My number one focus outside of with funding is dealing with morale now. I can't tell you how proud I am to be secretary of such a great department. I mean, think about it. The greatest job in the world. I mean that outside of being president of the United States. I get to protect the homeland. The homeland. And that means that I'm even going to protect the Democrats' backyard like I protect Republicans' backyard. That means I'm going to protect California, even though they got a ridiculous governor out there, just like I'm going to protect Oklahoma. I'm even going to protect New York, just like I'm going to try to protect Florida. I don't see the difference between red and blue. I see that I have one job, and it's to lead an agency that's trying to protect the homeland every single day. And you know what? They feel the exact same way. They do their job regardless of if you voted for them, if you didn't. Emmanuel Cleaver could call right now and need help, and these guys would respond. I don't even know how he could look them in the face. What else, guys?
3: 3 years, why not longer? Was 3 years that middle ground?
2: Well, I mean, if we needed to go 2 years, 6 months, and I think it's 23 days, we could have. The fact is 3 years is just kind of a rounding number. We just wanted to make sure we get it, one, out of the political fight underneath President Trump, and then the next president wouldn't have to come in and immediately deal with it. So our thought process is let's make sure we take this out of the primary election and the presidential election, and that way they can't use them once again for political theater. Anything else, guys? Well, it's because of the six games, and it's close to Oklahoma. No, I'm kidding. It really has to do with the six games. It's right here in kind of in my backyard. It's 4 hours from my house. And Kansas City's they take a lot of pride in the fact they're hosting FIFA here. And people, I think, overlook what ICE and Customs and Border Protection is doing because they think of it being on the border. They don't understand it's being in the heartland. Kansas City's in the heartland. These guys work here every single day. By the way, when I say guys, I mean male and female both. That's just Oklahoma for you. And so knowing it's so close to home, knowing the fact that that they're hosting six games, knowing that that mission was put at risk for 76 days, knowing that they're going to have to work overtime to catch up now, I just wanted to expose that.
1: Homeland Security Secretary Mark Wayne Mullen.
3: Any influx of immigrants during that time?
2: Well, we have 5 to 7 million visitors that's going to be coming to the United States. So yes, USCIS, State Department, we're working hand in hand. Keep in mind, every team, 8% of the tickets are specifically for their fans. So that's even including the Iranian soccer team that's coming in. 8% of their tickets are for their fans. Most countries are bringing their own individuals in. That's why we're seeing 5 to 7 million visitors coming in. 90% of the tickets are already sold out. That means for all 78 games, 90% is sold. And the only reason why the other 10% isn't is because they're slowly rolling them out. So the other 10% will be slowly rolled out. But we know, just like the other ones, they're going to go just like that. And so, yes, there's going to be a huge influx of visitors coming to Kansas City. What else, guys?
5: And should people expect a bigger presence by CBP during that time?
2: DHS as a whole, we're going to flex pretty hard. We're asking the governors to help activate the National Guard. That way they can take care of the soft area. The thing that really worries us with stadiums is everybody remembers the correspondent dinner with the active shooter. The active shooter barely made it past the first line of security. And that was two flights of stairs up and through two closed doors before he could ever made it to the ballroom to where the speech was taking place. And that's why we have layers of security put in place. All of us that's been to a football game, baseball game, or any stadium understands the only line of security you have is going into the stadium. So we don't have one line of actual security put in place. Now TSA, our Customs Border Protection, local law enforcement, we're going to have a presence there, but we also need a soft area. That's where the fans are gathering before they go into the stadium. We need a presence, strong presence there, and we know what the National Guard does. We can see that. You can see it in Washington, D.C., where the president has had the National Guard out on the streets. You can see a change in the cities. The seven of the safest cities in the nation are cities that cooperate with the president's plan to bring safer cities to the country and to the cities. And a lot of that has to do with the National Guard just simply walking. So their presence alone will help bring down the threat of violence in the South area. So yes, we're going to be flexing hard and using every asset we have.
5: Mark, this is for you. But,
6: sure.
5: Can you communicate with Quint Lucas and local government about?
6: Sure.
0: Well, technically, this is Emmanuel Cleaver's district, but this does affect me, and it affects Sam Graves. I guess technically this is Sam Graves' district. But look, we all have a concern. I was waved in on the Homeland Security Committee about a month ago when Deputy Chief Mabry was there testifying about the need to get this $25 million that we got in the One Big Beautiful Bill, the Working Families Tax Cut. This money was to go to these cities to provide security. And it's not like you can just spend that money overnight and hire people. This takes months of planning, preparation to sign the memorandums of understanding and the contracts to get housing for the security that's going to come from Nebraska and Texas and Colorado. So what they did was put this process in jeopardy and really put the 600,000 people who are going to be at these matches over a period of 30 or 35 days, put their safety in jeopardy. And that's what disgusts me. This did not have to be this way. We've got to make sure that DHS is fully funded. Quit putting the politics in front of our security as a nation. That's all I'm asking.
1: Congressman Mark Alford, Republican from Missouri.
2: Let me discuss this, too. Some agencies that people don't even think about having to respond to events like this. For instance, our CISA, our cybersecurity agency, they're down 1,100 people. That's a third, down a third of their staff because of these shutdowns. We've had four in 1 year. Try to have communications. They're going to be at every single match. They're going to be at every single stadium. Try to have communications without secured cyber connection. What happens if something takes place? What about our drone defense that we have to partner with other agencies on and private contractors? What happens in that case? Well, the truth is we weren't able to be as proactive and start putting those products in line because since CISA was so devastated by the shutdown, and TSA, who's taking care of 11 of the matches because they had lost a little over 8% of their workforce, we haven't been as proactive, and that's what Mark was referring to, the $25 million. We haven't been able to be as proactive on putting those positions, those safety measures in place, and the first match is June 11th. The first one in the U.S. is in L.A. June 12th. That is around the corner. We have so much work to do. If it wasn't for our local law enforcement and guys and gals standing behind me like this that wasn't willing to go out there and work for free – knowing they're going to get paid eventually, but not knowing when, and to make sure that the mission was still delivered, we would be in horrible shape. But it goes to show that our men and women that get up every single day and put the badge on, they do it not necessarily for the income. They do it because it's a calling, and we get to celebrate them all the next week. So anything else? Guys, thank you so much for your time. Appreciate them. Give these guys a... Thank you. Appreciate it.
1: Homeland Security Secretary Mark Wayne Mullen holding a news conference in Kansas City, Missouri on Saturday, May 9th, along with Congressman Mark Alford, Republican of Missouri, and there were brief remarks by Michael Pfeiffer, Customs and Border Protection Acting Chicago Port Director. The Griot writes that Muriel Bowser walked into Howard University's 158th commencement convocation on Saturday and was met with exactly the kind of crowd you'd expect for a mayor who spent nearly two decades making decisions that don't always land softly. There were cheers, there were boos, there were chants of free D.C. That was from the Griot. Washington, D.C. Mayor Muriel Bowser is a Democrat. She's not seeking a fourth term this year. During her speech, which runs about 20 minutes, she encouraged graduates to embrace being underestimated and push through adversity to achieve their dreams.
6: Good morning, Howard University! Good morning to the class of 2026! President Frederick, Chairwoman Hale, and members of the Board of Trustees, to the President's Cabinet, Chair Royal, and members of the Faculty Senate, to the Student Association President, esteemed faculty, staff, parents, and loved ones, good morning and congratulations. Dr. Frederick, I was a little nervous when I came here, but I just decided to go for it. And so before I get into my remarks for this august assembly, I learned last night that receiving this esteemed Doctor of Letters made me a bison, and I am proud to accept. And it also means, some may not like it, but it also means when you say HU, I can say you know. And just so everyone here knows who are privileged to attend this university, who is a part of this university's long tradition of impactful alumni, and whose faculty has helped shape medicine, business, the arts, theology, and political endeavors, I want you to know that the world knows too. The world knows what happens on this hilltop. The world knows that great institutions founded in the best city in the world, born of post-Civil War Freedmen's Bureau, that great institutions, they last, they evolve, they change, they meet the moment, they change the moment, and they lead the moment. Great institutions know that in history, there's history learning and idea exploring and ideology debating. And we know that that debate, perhaps even here, is grasping for air on college campuses. That idea debating across our land is under threat. Under threat by lawsuits, investigations, and the gutting of the Voting Rights Act. We know that higher education is redefining itself to both meet political moments but also confront technological ones. We know those will change the way we work, live, and thrive as we autonomous human beings are engaging with autonomous machines. And we know that Howard's history and DC's history are inextricably linked. Howard, you were born in 1867, and the formerly enslaved people of Washington were emancipated 5 years earlier, 8 months before Lincoln signed the Emancipation Proclamation. DC emancipation turned the Capitol into a hub for black freedom, progress, and intellectual life, providing the human and political momentum that buttressed Howard University's founding. Our histories are also linked by our Native sons and daughters who made great contributions to our city and the world, including pioneering surgeon and researcher Dr. Charles Drew and D.C. Mayor Sharon Pratt and Adrian Fenty, graduates of Thurgood Marshall's and Charles Hamilton Houston's Howard School of Law.
1: D.C. Mayor Muriel Bowser giving the commencement address at Howard University.
6: Histories are even linked in today's D.C. when just a few years ago, a graduating senior, Julene Broomfield, just like you, coined a phrase, "Don't mute D.C.," that kicked off a movement to fight for the preservation of D.C.'s go-go culture. And now, 159 years from your founding, Howard's job and the charge of its graduates is more important than ever. Yes, to educate black teachers, ministers, and doctors. And yes, to be a wedge between democracy and autocracy, and the accelerator for black excellence for more black people everywhere. That's your charge, class of 2026, and I know you're more than ready for it. It became clear to me this week, as I was preparing to stand before you, that what's the right word for what we are doing here, for what I'm doing here? Because just like the legacies of Howard University and Washington, D.C. are linked in history, class of 2026, we have something in common too. People have struggled to describe what it means for a mayor to forego another election, another term, another 4 years in power. People have asked me if I'm retiring, resting, or quitting, or running for some other office. And the answer is no, no, and hell no. Just like you, I will be graduating too. This is my commencement too. You'll turn your tassels this morning and I will walk across the stage in January. And just like you, I will walk off the stage without all of the answers, but with the preparation, the scars, and the confidence to meet whatever moments come my way. You spent your 4 years here earning your degree. I spent almost 20 years earning mine. In good times, in unprecedented times of crisis and challenges with real consequences for 700,000 people. You picked a major. You joined the alpha chapters of Divine Nine sororities and fraternities. You got internships. You made lifelong friends, acted in plays, and wrote for The Hilltop. You applied for medical school and law school. In 2024 alone, 300 new teachers were trained here, with 85% going to D.C. public schools. And over 20 bison have come to work in D.C. government through our Pathways to Public Service program. I ran for office six times in my hometown. I set bold goals like ending family homelessness, creating more affordable housing, more per capita than any place in America. I've built on the progress of our public schools and accelerated black home ownership, black business growth, and better opportunities for black developers to be a part of building our beautiful city. You, graduates, spent the COVID-19 shutdown taking classes on Zoom, social distancing, and some of you missing awkward school dances and field trips to Washington, D.C. I spent those years having to shut down a city to keep people safe. We distributed millions in rent and small business relief. I delivered over 200 hours of public briefings and maintained city services. But we have partners like Howard University, and I want to thank you for that, because Howard University has a $1.2 billion economic impact on the city of Washington.
1: D.C. Mayor Muriel Bowser giving the commencement address at Howard.
6: Thousands of D.C. residents and parents, close your ears. Your students spend $25 million in our city every single year. You students have come from big cities and small towns, from the United States and abroad. Some of you from great privilege and others just getting by. I'm from right here. My family has been here for generations, and no one cares more about a free D.C. than me. My father was born at Freedmen's Hospital. My father was born at Freedmen's Hospital. Hear me well. My mother was born at home in Foggy Bottom. The strictures of Jim Crow Washington tried to stunt their immense intellect, savvy, and ambition, but they persisted. My father had a 40-year career in D.C. public schools, ensuring that children and teachers had heat, clean buildings, and open on time. My mother is a nurse who served veterans and those with mental illness for most of her career. And she, like you, sat on this yard and graduated from Howard University with a master's in nursing. And while my parents could recount many stories of opportunity denied in this nation's capital, their daughter became mayor. These are the traditions and legacies we inherit today. So class of 2026, our job is a tremendous one, to honor and build on those legacies. I want to quickly share a few things I learned along the way. Number one, the world will underestimate you. Use it to your advantage. You will be the youngest, the only woman, the only black person in a room someday. They won't know how the Mecca prepared you. They won't realize that you carry the hopes and dreams of survivors of survivors. They won't know that you are a master code switcher, that you can debate the merits of Meg versus Cardi, or who the real Beyonce is, Beychella or Renaissance, or debate the existential threat of unchecked executive power to a democracy, especially a limited home rule democracy like ours in the nation's capital. I also learned to be in all rooms. I like showing up where no one expects me, with the Republicans and the Democrats, with the elite and the street, with my fellow moms and Jack and Jill, or hanging out with the fellas over Jack Manhattan's. A very successful woman once told me, if you want to spend 5 hours with your CEO, you better learn to play golf. And if you want to be the CEO, you better let that mentor of yours win sometimes. And here's another pro tip. If you are moving into a new town, one of the best ways to meet all the movers and shakers is to join a campaign. Join a campaign for someone you believe in. Volunteer, knock on doors, sign up at fundraisers and meet and greets. And I promise you, you will meet great people, you will see beautiful homes, and you will change your communities. But don't change who you are when you get there. Here's one that has carried me a long way. Be comfortable being misunderstood. Sometimes you will make decisions your friends and family won't understand. You may decide to go the entrepreneurial direction when they want you to get a 9-to-5. You may decide to get married or never marry. You may decide to have kids, no kids, or adopt like me. You may go corporate or into public service. You may make controversial decisions like painting Black Lives Matter Plaza overnight in front of the White House. You may even make controversial decisions like preserving home rule with a mayor's order that prevented the takeover of your police department. You may walk the high wire without a net, but still be standing on the hilltop. Those not responsible for 700,000 lives will misunderstand. Some will misunderstand on purpose. Some for clout, some for clicks, others for political gain. I say this without hesitation, do it anyway. Like Marion Barry told me months before his death, the most important quality of a leader is courage. Hear me well, not kamikaze courage, not I'm going to go down fighting courage, but true courage. True courage is a deliberate and strategic choice to face significant risk with a clear-eyed focus on your objective. Fight, yes. Go down, no. Play your cards, yes. Throw the dice on home rule, no. Preserve home rule, yes. Deliver statehood for D.C. with a Democratic House and Democratic Senate and a presidential signature, yes. Miss the opportunity to make D.C. a state, never. Sometimes the bold, courageous decision will be misunderstood. Be okay with that. And remember, courage without strategy will miss the mark every single time.
1: D.C. Mayor Muriel Bowser, a Democrat, giving the commencement address at Howard University.
6: Finally, my personal mantras, win by winning, control what you control, and when a window of opportunity opens, get through it and never, ever quit. To win, ultimately, to reach a goal, you have to succeed along the way. Every task, every day, every stage of life. Make a plan to win the day. Every day, I firmly believe that I won my first election because I won a straw poll hosted by the Ward 8 Democrats. I won the day, and then I went on to win that race and the two that followed, and delivered on my promises to Ward 8 by investing more than $1 billion in the transformation of the St. Elizabeth campus in Ward 8. Where we deliver the home of the Washington Mystics, a new hospital, hundreds of units of new housing, and an incubator for Ward 8 businesses. And Howard University is winning too. You achieved an R1 research designation, the only HBCU to do so. And it's clear to prospective donors and students that this institution has an outsized impact on law, medicine, public policy, and culture. And that is why Howard is attracting more applicants every single year. That's how Howard brought home more than $300 million in just 5 years from visionaries who are less focused on taking over the world and more focused on making it a better place. graduates, you will see that the world has macro forces beyond our control that visit our lives every single way in ways seen and unseen. I think many of us couldn't predict it that we'd be at war right now. I didn't predict that we would have a second Trump term. We didn't expect 20,000 of our residents to be laid off from federal jobs. So I implore you to deal with emergencies, balance budgets, retrain our workforce, and never take your eyes off your larger mission. There will be opportunities. There will be windows that open and close. Be ready. Be fast. I don't believe that my father ever told me as a kid that, Muriel, I want you to run for mayor. And in fact, I think maybe it never occurred to him as I was growing up. But now that he is flying with the angels, I wonder if he knew what he was doing all along. It was me and my dad who passed out flyers, went to ANC meetings, attended backyard organizing events, worked precincts, where I learned the building blocks of politics. Then I volunteered on a campaign. My candidate won. We partied hard on U Street to celebrate, and then we got to work. This is what I also implore you graduates, never quit. Wherever I go, people comment, and they call me sometimes the sports mayor, which I never expected from someone like me who really is tall but can never bounce a basketball or make a basketball team. But I am proud to be the mayor that kept our teams, that brought our football team home, and has created jobs, housing, and economic development for D.C. residents. So sometimes in leadership, you will be called to be patient, to persist, to move in silence while building coalitions of support. And then it's important that you're ready to execute with ferocity. I wasn't able to attract the commanders back home in a week or in a year. It took more like a decade of building relationships, negotiations, and refusing to take no for an answer. And sometimes, graduates, you will win simply because you were the one who never quit. And now, my final words. This might be hard for some of you to hear. And given how much your parents have sacrificed to send you here, it may be hard for them too. Because class of 2026, you went to Howard University. You were unapologetic, and you were chosen. You've been to the Mecca, and that means the standards for you are higher. So I hope that you accept this with love, because all of us sitting on the stage know this. You know a lot. But compared to what you will learn over the course of your life, you know relatively little. And that is not a criticism. It is a challenge. It is an invitation to be curious, to be dogged in uncovering what you don't yet know. You will build careers, grow families, build businesses, keep homes, provide help to aging parents, and along the way, you will learn about yourself and the world. And you will build on the tremendous foundation you earned here at Howard. So with that in mind, class of 2026, we graduate. You from this hilltop, me from City Hall, both of us shaped by the city, both of us carrying forward what we have learned. We know what is possible, and we know that while we have worked hard, we pass the baton, it changes hands, and our job is not finished. You graduate today on the shoulders of giants, men and women who came to Howard and then changed the world. Today is your turn, and the world had better get ready. Congratulations, graduates.
1: Washington, D.C. Mayor Muriel Bowser, a Democrat, giving the commencement address at Howard University at the 158th commencement convocation of the school. Muriel Bowser is not running for re-election this year, retiring after 3 4-year terms as mayor. British Prime Minister Keir Starmer gave remarks about the Labour Party's priorities in London. The Prime Minister's remarks come following significant party losses in local elections last week, and some calling for him to step down as leader.
7: I'm Jade Bottrell, and I'm proud to be the Labour MP for Ossett and Denbighdale in West Yorkshire. I've spent the last few months in Wakefield knocking on more doors than I could possibly count. And like many of you here, I was devastated to see the results come in and watch brilliant, hard-working friends lose their seats. They are honest, decent people, driven by a genuine desire to do right by their neighbours who refuse to give up on their communities. What made it harder was hearing the reasons people in my community were no longer voting Labour. Time and time again, they told me they felt ignored, forgotten, overlooked. They felt that politics no longer works for them and that Britain just isn't fair anymore. It was hard because I am Labour precisely because I believe in a fairer Britain. I'm a working class Northern woman and I know I could not be on this stage were it not for the opportunities fought for and delivered by the Labour Party and the Labour movement. The NHS, minimum wage, workers' rights, a genuine social safety net, equal pay, social housing and short start centres. In fact, I first got into politics campaigning against the closure of my local short start centre, having felt the direct impact it was having on the children I worked with. When I started campaigning, it was clear to me then, as it is clear to me now, that the Labour Party is one of the greatest vehicles for changing the lives of working people this country has ever known.

0: But yet, on the doorstep, people no longer believed it. Too many places and communities are feeling left behind, feeling as if the state cares more about those trying to take from our country than those trying to contribute to it, that it doesn't care about them. We've got to address that. We must deliver for the left behind towns and cities that have seen industry leave and the institutions that formed their identity go with it. We have the opportunity and the ability to draw a line under this story of decline and division and restore hope and prosperity. And this government has already done so much to set this work in motion. But this can only happen with a Labour Party governing with Labour values. That's why I am pleased to introduce the man who delivered the first Labour government in a generation and has fought all his life for justice and fairness, the Prime Minister and the leader of our party, Keir Starmer.
1: Member of Parliament Jade Botterill, news conference in London.
2: Thank you. Thank you. Thank you. Thank you very much. Thank you very much. And thank you, Jade. They were such powerful words. Thank you for that introduction. The election results last week were tough. Very tough. We lost some brilliant Labour representatives. That hurts. And it should hurt. I get it. I feel it. And I take responsibility. But it's not just about taking responsibility for the results. It's about taking responsibility to explain how, as a political and electoral force, we will be better and do better in the months and years ahead. Because we are not just facing dangerous times, but dangerous opponents, very dangerous opponents. This hurts not just because Labour has done badly, but because if we don't get this right, our country will go down a very dark path. So just as I take responsibility for the results, I also take responsibility for delivering the change that we promised, for a stronger and fairer Britain that we must build. I take responsibility for navigating us through a world that is more dangerous than at any time in my life. And I take responsibility for not walking away, not plunging our country into chaos as the Tories did time and again. Chaos that did lasting damage to this country. A Labour government would never be forgiven for inflicting that on our country again.

I know that people are frustrated by the state of Britain, frustrated by politics, and some people frustrated with me. I know I have my doubters, and I know I need to prove them wrong, and I will. So, let me start on a personal note. Like every Prime Minister, I've learned a lot in the first 2 years in the job, in terms of the policy challenges that our country faces. Incremental change won't cut it. On growth, defence, Europe, energy, we need a bigger response than we anticipated in 2024. Because these are not ordinary times. And this is a political challenge just as much as it's a policy challenge. Delivery is, of course, essential, but it's not sufficient on its own to address the frustration that voters feel. We're battling Reform and the Greens, but at a deeper level, we're battling the despair on which they prey, despair that they exploit and amplify. And so analysis matters, but argument matters more. Evidence matters, but so too does emotion. Stories beat spreadsheets. People need hope. So we will face up to the big challenges. And we will make the big arguments. The Labour case. That only Labour values and Labour policies can ensure our country not only weathers these storms, but emerges stronger and fairer. And the Labour case. That neither Nigel Farage nor Zach Polanski offers our country the serious progressive leadership that these times demand.

0: Of course, like every government, we've made mistakes. But we got the big political choices right. I mean, if we'd listened to the advice of other parties, right now we'd be stuck in a standoff with Iran, having been dragged into a war that is not in our interest, and I will never do that. We have invested in our public services, in people, in the pride of Britain's communities. Difficult decisions funded that. But now, NHS waiting lists are coming down. Child poverty is coming down. Immigration is coming down. And we are rebuilding from the ground up. They were the right calls. And most of all, we stabilised the economy. The fundamentals are sound, and that matters because it puts us in a much better place to come out of the conflict in Iran stronger and fairer, and for living standards to improve after two decades of stagnation. But that's not enough, clearly. No. For the British people, tired of a status quo that has failed them, change cannot come quickly enough. And truth be told, I'm not sure that they believe that we care. I'm not sure they believe that we see their lives. That's tough to say when you come from a working class background like me. It's hard to hear that. Because I do know what it's like to struggle and to strive. But what I take from it is that I've spent too much time talking about what I am doing for working people and not enough time talking about why or who I stand for. Because I can see how hard life has been during these decades of crisis. I can see that very clearly.
1: Keir Starmer, British Prime Minister, opening up a news conference in London.
0: My late brother Nick spent all his adult life going from one job to the next. The status quo did not work for him. My sister is a carer, working long hours on low pay, year after year after year. She didn't even get sick pay in the pandemic. The status quo did not work for her. For too long we've ignored people like that. And there are millions of people in that boat. Millions of people who don't get the dignity, the respect, the chance that they deserve to go as far as their talent and effort should take them. Millions of people held back because the status quo in this country does not work for them. I am fighting for them. We are fighting for them. I am their Prime Minister, and this is their government.

Because I know whose side I'm on. I'm on the side of working people just like my sister. People who work harder and harder, but who worry about the cost of living. They're not asking for the world. They just want to do the best for their kids. They want their town centres, the places they care about, to thrive. Their public services to work. And people in power to see their problems. And right now, they're worried sick. They turn on the TV, they see bombs falling. They go to the petrol station, see prices rising. And they think, how is this happening to us again? They say, how can I be paying the price for a war thousands of miles away that I don't support, that Britain isn't involved in? And it's not a new feeling, is it? For two decades, our country has been buffeted by crisis after crisis. The 2008 financial crash, the Tory austerity that followed it, Brexit, COVID, Ukraine war, on and on it goes. Our response is always the same. A desperate attempt to get back to the status quo. A status quo that failed working people time and again. Our response this time must be different. A complete break. We must make this country stronger. Take control of our economic security, our energy security, our defence security, and we must make this country fairer. Strength through fairness. That is my compass in this world. It is a core Labour argument. And in the coming days, you will see those values writ large in the King's Speech. And you will see hope, urgency, and exactly whose side we're on reflected in everything we say and everything we do. So let me give you three examples today, starting with British Steel. Because what we did in Scunthorpe last year is one of the proudest things we have done in government. That plant was hours away from closure, and that is thousands of jobs gone. An entire region decimated, Britain's security exposed. And so we acted. Parliament was in recess, but it didn't matter. As a united Labour Party, we passed emergency legislation and we took control.

0: negotiating with the current owner, and a commercial sale has not been possible. And now a public interest test could be met. So I can announce that legislation will be brought forward this week to give the government powers, subject to that public interest test, to take full national ownership of British Steel.
1: British Prime Minister Keir Starmer holding a news conference in London.
0: Public ownership in the public interest. Urgent, government on the side of working people. Making Britain stronger with the hope of industrial renewal. That is a Labour choice. Second example. Europe. And I'm sorry, but I need to take a bit of a detour on this. Because I want to remind you what Nigel Farage said about Brexit. He said it would make us richer. Wrong. It made us poorer. He said it would reduce migration. Wrong. Migration went through the roof. He said it would make us more secure. Wrong again. It made us weaker. He took Britain for a ride, and unlike the Tories, actually, who at least had to face up to it, he just fled the scene. And now he'll talk about almost anything other than the consequences of the one policy he actually delivered. Because he's not just a grifter, he is a chancer. And so at the next EU summit, I will set a new direction for Britain. The last government was defined by breaking our relationship with Europe. This Labour government will be defined by rebuilding our relationship with Europe, by putting Britain at the heart of Europe, so that we are stronger on the economy, stronger on trade, stronger on defence, you name it. Because standing shoulder to shoulder with the countries that most share our interests, our values, and our enemies, that is the right choice for Britain. That is the Labour choice. And for our young people, also something more. Because Brexit snatched away their ability to work, to study, and to live easily in Europe. That's why I'm proud we restored the Erasmus scheme. But I want to go further. I want to make a better offer for our young people. Restore that hope, that freedom, that sense of possibility. And so I want an ambitious youth experience scheme to be at the heart of our new arrangement with the EU, so that our young people can work and study and live in Europe, a symbol of a stronger relationship and a fairer future with our closest allies. That is the Labour choice. And third, the greatest hope. The hope that every parent has of a better future for their children. And I want parents to feel that that is shared by their government. Now, my parent, don't worry, I'm not going there, but they didn't have a lot of money. And my mum was seriously ill for almost all of her life. But when they were in their later years, reflecting on what gave their life meaning, I could see that, as well as their hope in us, their kids, what comforted them was the idea that they had contributed to a Britain that was getting better for young people, that kids now had a better opportunity than they did. And so I have always been driven by the idea that every child should go as far as their talent or effort takes them. It's a beautiful idea, shared widely across this country. We tell ourselves stories about it, don't we? Stories, not unlike mine, about the working class kids who do make it,

0: And I don't blame people for telling those stories. It's important to tell those stories. But it's not everyone, is it? So when I say every child should have the opportunity to go as far as their talent or effort takes them, I mean every child. I mean the kids who are growing up in poverty, the kids who have special educational needs, the kids who can't get a job, and the kids who are ignored, frankly, because society often only puts those who go to university on a pedestal. We don't really see anything else as success. And that is wrong. Deeply wrong. So we will go much further on our investment in apprenticeships, in technical excellence colleges, in special educational needs. We will make sure that every young person struggling to find a job will get a guaranteed offer of a job, training or work placement. And
1: British Prime Minister Keir Starmer, head of the Labour Party, in London.
0: And we will go much further with our Pride in Place programme. Back the millions of people who give their time and their effort to young people in their community. We will back them, not just with money, but with power. And we will make sure that kids whose talent lies with their hands, kids who go to college, kids ignored by the status quo, because politicians' kids don't go there, they will finally get the respect that they deserve in a stronger, fairer Britain. That is the Labour choice. These are just a few examples, but they show the urgency in hope in our direction. They show the Labour values we will be guided for. And they show, frankly, the lessons that we will learn. Now, other parties will draw different lessons. In fact, they already are. They want more grievance politics, more division, more pointing at Britain's problems, looking not for solutions, but for someone to blame. Now, that's fine if it's me, if it's politicians, that's the job. But increasingly, it's not. It's other people in this country. And I don't think that's British. That is not the decency and respect that we are known for. But it's here. That politics is with us now. And you'll see it again on Saturday at a march designed to confront and intimidate this diversity and this diverse country. That is why this Labour government will block far-right agitators from travelling to Britain for that event. Because we will not allow people to come to the UK to threaten our communities and spread hate on our streets. This is nothing less than a battle for the soul of our nation. And I want to be crystal clear about how we will win it. Because we cannot win as a weaker version of Reform or the Greens. We can only win as a stronger version of Labour, a mainstream party of power, not protest. And I also want to be really clear on this, because I will never stop fighting for the decent, respectful, diverse country that I love. I will never give up on the hope we can unlock in this country. The hope of renters for security in their home. Of workers for fairness at work. Of public services freed from austerity. The hope of European solidarity. Of community pride. Of the people who paint over the graffiti that is racist. A country taking control of its future, our spirit unchanged, our resolve unbroken, the hope of a country that can and will become a stronger, fairer Britain. That is the hope I'm fighting for. That is the hope we are fighting for. That is the Labour choice. Thank you very much. Thank you.
1: British Prime Minister Keir Starmer, head of the Labour Party, holding a news conference in London.
0: Thank you very much.
1: Following last week's local elections in which his party lost many seats.
0: Thank you. Thank you very much. I'm now going to take some questions from the media, and I'm starting with Chris Mason. Chris.
2: Thank you. Chris Mason, BBC News. Prime Minister, do you think in your gut what you have said is enough this morning? And what do you say directly to those of your colleagues who are weighing up right now whether to back you or to suggest that you should go? And if I may, would you back continuing to block Andy Burnham from trying to return to Parliament?
0: Well, Chris, there's a lot packed into that question. Let me just... What I'm doing is setting out the response, the direction that we need to take, and the acknowledgement that in the world we live in now, we need a bigger response than 2024. It is a different world, and an acknowledgement that this isn't the first shock the country's been through with the Iran conflict. We've had plenty of those in the last 20 years. But every time, the government of the day has tried to get back to a status quo that doesn't work. And we're not going to do that this time. That is the urgent task facing our country. We were elected into office to change this country, to bring about the change that is needed. The frustration that has been spoken about is a frustration of at least 20 years, if not more. That is what we're charged with changing. That is what we will change. In relation to Andy Burnham, obviously any future decision is for the NEC. Andy's doing a great job as mayor in Manchester. And I actually work really well with Andy, and I'll give you two examples. On Northern Powerhouse Rail, which is really important for the North West, we are working together on that project. But equally, we've stood together to support Manchester, the community, when we had the terrible attack on a synagogue last year. Andy was the first person I phoned, and I went straight to Manchester to work with him on our response. So we work very well together, but the actual decision would be one for the NEC. Thank you, Chris, very much. Beth, from Sky News.
3: Thank you. Prime Minister, back in 2021, when Labour lost hundreds of council seats in the Hartlepool by-election, you thought about resigning as Labour leader, explaining, this is quoting you, "I didn't feel I should be bigger than the party." But these results, this moment, is so, so much worse than then. You've lost nearly 1,500 councillors, 40 councils, you've lost Wales. Haven't you, for one moment, thought you should step aside in the interests of the party and country? And if you haven't, why haven't you? Thank you.
0: Well, thank you very much, Beth. I think what we witnessed with the last government was the chaos of constantly changing leaders. And it cost this country a huge amount. A huge amount. And I'll tell you who paid the price. It was working people. They paid the price of this. They are still paying the price of this. A Labour government will not inflict that on our country again. We were elected with a mandate to change this country because of what had gone before. And that is what we will do. Yes, I acknowledge the frustration. Yes, I acknowledge the results are tough. Yes, I acknowledge that we've lost brilliant representatives across the United Kingdom. And I have a responsibility for that. But I also have a responsibility to deliver the change that we were elected and that we promised this country. And I'll deliver on that. Thank you very much, Beth.
4: Vic
0: is a rock, and we talk everything through together, as you know. Robert Peston from ITV.
5: Prime Minister, these were arguably the worst election results for Labour in 100 years. And, you know, I spent all weekend, as you'd expect, talking to your MPs and ministers. And, you know, most of them said to me that they do think your time is up. So what would persuade you that you're not the best person for this job? And just on this issue of this is no longer the time for incremental change, when you were elected, we'd had 15 years of no growth. We'd had Putin's war that led to the worst energy spike in history. Many would say Brexit had failed. Why didn't you get it then?
0: Well, Robert, look, I'm not going to shy away from the fact that I've got some doubters, including in my own party. And I'm not going to shy away from the fact that I have to prove them wrong, and I will. I had my doubters when I took on the Labour Party I had my doubters. They said we couldn't change this party and make it capable of winning an election. And I proved them wrong. And when we did that, I had my doubters who said, you can't lead us to a general election victory after the loss in 2019. It was so bad. It's not possible. And I proved them wrong. And I'm going to prove them wrong again here.
1: British Prime Minister Keir Starmer.
0: I also feel a deep sense of personal responsibility to deliver on the mandate that we won at that 2024 election. The first Labour government for 14 years that had to come in and clear up the mess and build a better Britain. That is what I came into politics to do, and that is what I will deliver. Thank you very much. And Robert II, on the incremental. Look, you heard what I said about Scunthorpe. This is an example of the urgency and the pace and the type of decisions that we need to make. The same with Europe. A bigger response, a bigger argument that has been made before, because we're living in different times. The Iran war comes on top of all the other crises we've faced for 20 years. We have to learn the lesson. Every single time in the past, we've simply tried to get back as quickly as possible to a status quo that didn't work. We can't do the same again. That's why we need a bigger response. Thank you very much, Robert. I've got Catherine Foster from GB News. Catherine.
4: Thank you. Catherine Foster, GB News. Prime Minister, the Labour Party was founded to represent the working class, many of whom voted for Brexit because they felt left behind. You've said yourself that the status quo is not working, but you're standing here in London and you're promising more Europe. You lost so much of your core vote in the Red Wall, in Wales, in Scotland, because working class communities feel that the Labour Party has abandoned them and that you don't get it. Are they wrong?
0: Well, Catherine, thank you very much. On Brexit, the reason I reminded everyone what Nigel Farage said is because that was the promise he put to the country. That we'd be stronger, we'd be richer, we'd have lots of money for the NHS, immigration would come down, and it all proved to be false. And he doesn't take any responsibility. He's not going back to the country now saying it was a good thing, you've all benefited. He'll talk about almost anything else apart from the consequences of the one thing that he delivered for the country, Brexit. He doesn't want to talk about that. And there's a reason for that. It didn't help working people. It turned out what he said wasn't true. And that's why he doesn't want to talk about it now. But we have to talk about it now. Because we have to address the situation we're in. We have to give this country a stronger economy, a stronger defence and security set of arrangements, given the world we are living in. And that's why I said what I said about being closer to Europe and this government being defined by bringing Europe back together again and Britain at the heart of Europe. Thank you very much, Catherine. I've got Pippa from The Guardian. Pippa.
6: Prime Minister, I've got a specific question for you and a wider one, if I may. The specific one is, if one of your MPs launches a contest, a leadership bid against you, will you fight it? And the wider one is, do you think that Britain is ungovernable? And if so, why? And who's to blame? The media? Your MPs? The government? You? Thank you.
0: Yes and no. No, I'm not going to walk away. In relation to the first part of your question, for the reasons I've set out. And no, I don't think Britain is ungovernable. On the contrary, one of the things that I draw great strength from is all the millions of people who care passionately about their place, their community, where they live, where they work. The millions of people who give hours and hours and hours of their time for their community, volunteering, helping others, running teams, you name it. That is a great strength of our country. I draw strength from the fact that we are a reasonable, tolerant, decent country, a live-and-let-live country, a diverse country. That is the real Britain. That's not an ungovernable Britain. That is the Britain that I will fight for, particularly in light of the opponents we now have politically, different to the opponents that we had before. That is the real Britain. That is the Britain I love. That's the Britain I'll fight for. Thank you, Pippa. Jim Pickard from the FT. Jim.
7: Jim Pickard, FT. Prime Minister, you say you don't want incremental change, and you say you want Britain to be at the heart of Europe. Are you ruling out, however, Labour manifesto at the next general election, including single market or custom union membership, because without either of those things, our economy is very much not in the heart of Europe.
0: Yeah, well, Jim, what I want to do is take a big leap forward with the EU-UK summit this year and take us closer, both on trade, the economy, defence and security. And that will then be a platform on which we can build as we go forward. And as we do that, I strongly believe we've got to turn our back on the arguments of the past, not open old grievances, but look forward together to how we make this country stronger, how we make this country fairer. And so that's the approach that I will take. I've got Audrey from The Times. Audrey.
8: Good morning, Prime Minister. Aubrey Allegretti from The Times. To follow up on a previous question, you said that whether Andy Burnham comes back to Parliament is a matter for the NEC. Your business secretary said as much this morning, but he also said that it would be a distraction and that Labour shouldn't be fighting unnecessarily elections. Do you agree with him? Do you think Labour can afford to have two by-elections in Greater Manchester for the mayoralty and wherever Andy Burnham returns? And also, if I may, over the weekend, I think you gave an interview in which you suggested that you would like to be Prime Minister for a full 10 years. Some Labour MPs have been unhappy with those comments. Do you still stand by them?
0: Well, look, on Andy Burnham, my answer, Aubrey, is the same. That will be a matter for the National Executive Committee if and when the issue arises. But just to be really clear, on a personal level, I've worked very closely with Andy in our respective roles now. The first person I worked for when I came to Parliament was Andy. He wanted me in his team in the Shadow Home Office. I wanted to be in his team in the Shadow Home Office. So we work very well together. We'll continue to work very well together. If the issue arises, it'll be a matter for the NEC. On the decade, look, what I'm doing is spelling out the scale of the challenge that we face. It's the same argument I was making before the election, which is after the damage of the last government, it will take time to clear that damage up and to build the better, stronger country that we need. And that's the decade that I've been talking about. Look, do I recognise that we've got to turn this around? Yes, of course I do. Do I realise that we've got to respond to these elections in the way I've set out in the speech I gave a moment to? Yes, of course I do. And what I've done today is set out how I intend to address that task. Thank you very much, Aubrey. I've got Sophie from the Mirror.
9: Hi, Sophie.
1: News conference with the British Prime Minister Keir Starmer in London.
9: Thank you, Prime Minister. So do you agree with Angela Rayner that this could be your last chance to change course and save the Labour Party's future? And do you think the party should move more to the left to become, as you put it, a stronger version of Labour? And if I can just ask as well, since the losses in Wales and Scotland, have you spoken to Leonard Morgan and Anas Sarwar and what was said? Thank you.
0: Let me take them in reverse order. I've spoken to both Eleanor and Anas. I'm not going to go through the conversation, but I have spoken to them, as I've spoken to many of those brilliant representatives who didn't get elected this time, and to council leaders across the country. I've spent a good deal of the weekend having those calls, but those calls did include Eleanor and Anas. In relation to the task of turning this around, look, I do understand the enormity of the task that we face. We inherited a terrible legacy from the last government, economically, public services, the NHS on its knees. And what we found when we got into government was even worse than we feared. And one of the mistakes I think we made was we wanted to level with the country about how bad things were. But we didn't convince people enough in that early period of the change that we would bring about and why their lives would be better. And that's why we have to change that and inject much more hope and optimism into what we are saying. And so I think Angela and I agree. And I've spoken to Angela as well, by the way. So I know exactly what her thinking is in relation to this. Thank you very much. I've got Jack from The Sun.
10: Thank you, Prime Minister. Jack from The Sun, just on that point, when you did speak to Angela Rayner, did she rule out ever launching a leadership challenge against you? And also, you said in your speech just now that if you were ousted as Labour leader, it would plunge the country into chaos. Some of your critics say your government is already mired in chaos, but can you be clear about what you mean? Are you saying that because it is you with the mandate, if you were ousted, there would have to be a general election?
0: Well, Jack's a lot bound up with that. I did speak to Angela. I'm afraid I'm going to disappoint you by not going. I've spoken to Angela many, many times, by the way, in the last few weeks. We are friends. We get on very well. But I'm not going to go through each and everything that we discussed in those calls. But on this question of chaos, look, the question whether if a government constantly changes its leadership, the question whether that damages the country is not an academic question. It's not something that you study at university and go through various theories. We tested it. We tested it to destruction under the last government, and it inflicted huge damage on this country. A Labour government will never be forgiven if we repeat that and inflict that on the country. And that's what I mean when I say I'm not going to plunge this country into chaos. Jason from the Mail.
11: Thanks, PM. That was a heartfelt speech. Your own MPs, though, at the end of last week were saying that you were detested on the doorstep. Those are their words. They said that people are no longer listening to you, and that it doesn't matter how many heartfelt speeches you make, your unpopularity is dragging this government down. In those circumstances, don't you owe it to them to step aside and give someone else a go at keeping these forces of darkness at bay?
0: Well, look, I acknowledged Jason a moment ago. There is frustration across the country at the status quo, which isn't working. There's frustration that politics is not working for too many people. And yes, there is some frustration with me. I acknowledge that. But that frustration that I'm describing has been built up over many, many years by people who feel that their lives are not getting better, that their city centre, their town centre, the place where they live, doesn't look any better for them, that their children aren't going to get better chances than they got. That is what's driving that frustration. That is deep. That is political. That is the challenge we have to rise to. I mean, it's not a frustration that can be just cast aside easily. It's deeply bound in the status quo that has failed for so many years. And that's why we have to turn that around. And I've got Bethan McGinley.
12: Hi. Bethan. Hi. So you've talked a lot today about giving young people hope again. But for many young Britons, things like home ownership, secure work and financial stability still feel further away than it did for previous generations. Why should they believe that this government can reverse that?
0: Well, I think that's such a good question, because I think young people have been very badly let down, whether that's on opportunities at work. We've got the best part of a million people, young people, not in work. That's going to have a huge impact on them for the rest of their lives. People who can't get on the housing ladder very quickly or at all. And we have to instill the hope in them. We do that by changing what we're doing to help people get into work. We do that by taking better protections for renters. Too many young people are spending a lot of their income on rent, therefore they can't save their money to pay for a deposit. We're changing that with the Renters' Rights Act, which came into force just a week and a bit ago. And we're changing that with the hope of a better future and the sense in which they will be able to work, travel and study in Europe in a way which hasn't been possible in recent years. And in the end, those young people are our hope. Because that's why I gave the example of my mum and dad, and it's a very real example, because I think, you know, very many people, when they get towards the end of their lives, do reflect and say, you know, what was my life about? And for my mum and dad, in material things, they didn't actually have a lot to show for their lives, but they had this deep comfort, I could really feel it, this deep comfort inside, that they, my mum and dad, Rod and Joe, that they had contributed to a country where the next generation would have better chances. That is the real hope and optimism in young people. And that's where it resides with me, because I think, as I said in the speech, that's the greatest hope of all. So thank you very much for that question. Thank you all very much. Thank you.
1: British Prime Minister Keir Starmer, head of the Labour Party, giving a news conference in London, discussing the priorities of his party following recent local election losses. Next on C-SPAN Radio, Senator Tom Tillis, Republican of North Carolina, Senator Gene Shaheen, Democrat from New Hampshire, the Foreign Relations Committee ranking member, talk about U.S.-China relations ahead of President Donald Trump's visit to China to meet with the Chinese leader Xi Jinping. The Brookings Institution is hosting this program.
13: Good afternoon, everyone, and welcome to today's event that is going to look at policy priorities from Capitol Hill on U.S.-China competition. This event is the kickoff of a multi-year institution-wide effort on how the United States can best sharpen its edge for dealing competitively with China. My name is Ryan Haas. I'm the director of the China Center, and today I will preside over our conversation. And it is my honor to help facilitate a conversation with Republican Senator Tom Tillis from North Carolina and Democratic Senator Jeanne Shaheen from New Hampshire. These two senators are steeped in American foreign policy. Senator Shaheen is the ranking member of the Senate Foreign Relations Committee, a committee she's been on for over 17 years. She's a leading voice in setting the terms of America's relationship with the world. Senator Tillis is a leader in the Senate on strengthening NATO, on taking a firm and principled posture towards China, and towards bolstering America's alliances. He is also co-chair of the bipartisan Senate Taiwan Caucus. So thank you both for being with us today. I'm going to use the next 45 minutes to extract as much wisdom as I can from these two individuals.
14: You going to give me a chance to talk?
15: Wisdom.
14: She's got the wisdom.
13: Particularly on Congress's priorities as they relate to China. And then we will open up the floor to our audience at the end for audience question and answers. But I would like to start by asking both of you, and I'll start with you, Senator Tillis, about Congress's prerogative on China policy. Because historically, Congress has played a very strong role in shaping America's approach to China, including by helping set national priorities related to China. So from your perches in the Senate and recognizing that President Trump will be traveling to China in a matter of days, what issues do you think should rise to the top of the agenda in our relationship with China right now?
14: That's a lot to cover. He needs to schedule a long weekend. There are so many things. First and foremost, we can't forget what China is. I was talking to my staff on the ride over here. Number one, a developing nation. On the one hand, it's a developing nation. On the other hand, it's using debt to basically conquer other countries to develop those nations. So at what point do we recognize that they've probably emerged as a developed nation and should have the same kind of expectations imposed on it that we do? We can't forget, and I hope the president doesn't forget, that there are still 2 million Uyghurs who are living in less than free conditions in China, that there's forced work in China, that China is sharing intelligence and material support in Iran and in Ukraine. China is, at best, I hope we can get to a cooperative sort of co-opetition environment with China, but we're not coexisting. China is patient. China will wait out this administration, and any agreement that this administration has with China needs to have the staying power of congressional ratification. Otherwise, China will make whatever agreement they want to and wait until 2029 and see who else they can toy with in the White House. I have a very jaundiced view of China based on the reality of what we see every single day. Their activities in every hemisphere. I was in Kenya last year, and looking at the infrastructure investment that they're making in Kenya, their road investments. They're investing trillions of dollars across the globe to position them for hegemony, and they're not taking care of their own people at home. And I hope that the president is briefed up on that reality, because I believe that that is the reality that he's going into when he visits Beijing.
13: Thank you. Senator?
15: Well, I want to focus on the congressional aspect of that question, because I think since I got to the Senate in 2009, China has been viewed as the biggest adversary, both economically and militarily, of the United States. And Congress, as Tom pointed out, has been really important in setting policy around China, because administrations come and go, but Congress, if we can keep policy bipartisan on behalf of Congress, then it outlasts the existing administration. And I think, unfortunately, what we've seen for too much of this administration is Congress abdicating its responsibility on China. I brought along a report that the Democratic members of the Foreign Relations Committee did. This is the second report. It's called The Price of Retreat, Undermining America's Economic Edge and Alliance Advantage with Respect to China. And we focused on China because it has been such a bipartisan effort on the part of Congress for, you know, as long as I can remember, actually. And I think what we've seen under this administration is mixed messages about what the United States position is relative to China. Tom talked about the Uyghurs and their human rights that they've been denied. Well, you know, Beijing is denying the human rights of all of their citizens and to the detriment of the world. And that's their position with respect to their interest in hegemony over the rest of the world. I mean, that's the position that they have taken. And we see that whether it's through the Belt and Road Initiative and their efforts to coerce through loans the countries where they're doing development. And the United States' response to that as of last year was to eliminate USAID and the foreign assistance that we have traditionally provided to so many countries. And what we're seeing is that China has gone into many of those countries and has picked up the exact programs, and they're designating themselves as the reliable ally and partner of the countries, as opposed to the United States, and they're saying that countries can't count on us. So I think we're in a very difficult position at this point. I think President Trump goes into his meeting with President Xi this week in a very weak position, and that doesn't bode well for anything positive coming out of that meeting or for what he might be willing to give away with respect to Taiwan and other interests in the Indo-Pacific.
1: The key, Senator Gene Shaheen, Democrat from New Hampshire.
14: The point of the thing I'd ask the president, and I'm glad he's going to China. You've got to talk even to your adversaries.
1: Senator Tom Tillis, Republican of North Carolina.
14: But the point here is that Xi Jinping knows that the president will not be president in January of 2029. So whatever they agree with here is only as good as the number of days left in this administration. That is why I think it's important to have it rise to a level of an agreement that is binding, that has enforcement mechanisms, and is ratified by Congress. That is the role that we need to play in China policy in this episode with the president's outreach to China.
13: Right. You both put a lot of issues on the table that I want to come back to, including human rights.
14: Yeah, it's kind of like a Festivus area of grievances for me. I recognize that, but I got a lot of grievances with the Chinese administration.
13: Well, fair enough. But before we get to
1: Ryan Haas, Brookings Institution, China Center Director.
13: In Taiwan and human rights in particular, I want to ask you, Senator Tillis, Senator Shaheen just talked about a report that that her staff and she and her colleagues put out. How would you evaluate how well America is postured right now today to compete effectively with China?
14: I think that we have a pacing threat. I mean, we still compete with China. I mean, at the end of the day, we're doing fine. But I see a pacing threat here in innovation. There's virtually very little difference in the AI space right now. They've caught up, but part of that is because they rip off our technology. DeepSeek, if you all know that AI LLM, basically became an LLM by distillation and taking all the information that was in the baseline ChatGPT LLM as an example, hiding in plain sight, stealing our intellectual property. As long as they're allowed to do that, they have become an innovator, though. In the past, they would rip off our technology and clone it. But now they have their own legitimate innovation, and they are still not bridled in terms of ripping it off if they can't innovate first. I just think that that's true. And I view that from my perch. Those are not headlines. That's from my perch as being either ranking member or chair of the Intellectual Property Subcommittee for the last 7 years. I've seen it. We've had hearings on it. They've been caught red-handed. And so I think that we're still maintaining a quantitative edge in innovation, but there is a pacing threat going forward. And if we don't start holding them accountable, then that gap will narrow, and there could be certain areas where they'll surpass us. We're already seeing their acceleration in clinical trials, for example, for pharmaceutical drugs. That's a pacing threat we have to deal with. In technology, they've had a long history of ripping off our networking. Cisco, think about Huawei, how they got there in large part because after Cisco produced a new product, magically they had something almost identical to it 6 months later. To give you an idea, and then I'll end my Festivus here. To give you an idea of just how blatant China was in allowing their state-owned enterprises to compete. Huawei started renting office, but Cisco had to get to a point to where when they rented new office space, they would not, the landlord would not allow Huawei to have a facility in the same building. So they're ripping off this technology, cloning it, selling it at a discounted price, and then having the audacity to rent space in the same office building of one of our lead integrators in the communication space. It's one example. There are a lot I could give you.
13: Right. Well, we like to think that it is special to have the two of you here at Brookings, but this is not the only place where the two of you have shown up outside of Capitol Hill. You've also traveled to Asia recently together. Can you, starting with Senator Shaheen, offer us a sense of what messages you took to Seoul, Tokyo, and Taipei and what you heard?
15: We started in Taipei, and we wanted to be there to send a message to our allies in the Indo-Pacific, the closest allies, that Congress has strong bipartisan support for the relationship. And we wanted to encourage Taiwan to pass a defense budget. They were in the process of negotiating that. When we were there, we had a chance to meet with their yuan, their legislative body, and had very good, I thought, a very good discussion with them, with President Lai, talking about, we really said two things to them about the need to pass the budget. One was, it's an important message to send to China, but it's also an important message to send to the United States and to Congress, because what it says is that we are concerned about our own defense, and we're going to do everything we can to protect it. And I think the fact that they got to a compromise that the parties all virtually all agreed to is a very positive step. And we gave the same message in Tokyo and in Seoul, and I think it was a message that our partners wanted to hear, because they are very worried about China, and also about North Korea. And North Korea, with the added benefit of work partnership with Russia now, is an even greater threat in the Indo-Pacific. So it was important, I think, to be there. We scheduled the trip thinking that President Trump would be going to Beijing shortly after that, and then his trip got postponed because of the war in Iran. But it was important for us to be there to reassure our allies that we think our relationship is very important. It's not only important to them, it's important to us.
1: Senator Jeanne Shaheen, Democrat from New Hampshire, sitting beside Senator Tom Tillis, Republican from North Carolina.
13: Senator, is it your sense that there is still strong bipartisan support for alliances in the Senate?
14: Yeah, I think so. I also kind of took note of how warmly received we were in each of the countries. They've all got a very positive opinion of the U.S. and, you know, with some of the challenges we have with some of our NATO partners and allies. And what I found remarkable about that, particularly when we were in Seoul, is that with the Strait of Hormuz effectively closed, they're at risk of massive energy shortages, assuming the current supply chains hopefully will reformulate and provide some relief. But when we were in Seoul, our meeting with the leadership was delayed because he had to go before his legislative body requesting temporary measures to deal with the spiraling cost of fuel, and actually creating a cap, a government-subsidized cap, to weather the storm. So I got to thinking, you know, we're a U.S. delegation traveling to three countries that get about 70 to 90%, depending upon the country, of their energy through the Strait of Hormuz. And we are singularly the country responsible for that disruption. And yet, there was no discussion about any frustration or disappointment with that. It was more about, we got to manage this, and obviously they're looking for us to help. But I found that enlightening. I expected a little bit cooler response, like, what are y'all going to do to fix this sort of posture? And I didn't get that. It was, and in Taiwan, I'm glad to see one of the people that we met with the speaker and some of the other leaders as we were leaving said, you all, we were really encouraging the supplemental defense budget, which has some of the traditional capabilities, but also asymmetrical warfare, a base that they're building in Taiwan. And he leaned over and said, I think you'll be happy with where it's going. We were going in. We didn't know quite how it was going to end, but it ended just the way they predicted. I think that's a positive outcome.
15: Yeah, they gave us nice bubble tea, so they were
13: that always helps.
14: Yeah,
15: very pleasant.
13: On the topic of Taiwan, you two have made news today by leading a letter that was sent to President Trump about Taiwan arms sales, and specifically a arms sales package of $14 billion that appears or reportedly is held up. Can you help our audience understand what is going on here, and why did you feel it so imperative to send a letter to the president today?
15: Well, as I said earlier, I think President Trump is going into this position in China in a weaker position than he was in 2017 when he went. Because of the war in Iran, because of the policies that he's engaged in, the elimination of USAID, alienation of our allies in so many places. And as I talk to people, and as I think we heard from folks when we were in Taiwan, there's real concern about what he might give away when he's in China in terms of the way we have historically responded to Taiwan and supported Taiwan. And so I think I certainly thought it was important for us to send a letter to the president expressing that concern and trying to be reassuring about the importance of the relationship with Taiwan and the importance of the United States and Congress continuing to support Taiwan. I don't know if that was your motivation.
14: I think it's just followed through. You know, I'm still prompting the administration to follow through on our Ukraine commitment and support. And to me, this is the analog in Indo-PACOM AOR. We've got to make sure that that which we've already approved flows. If we see any sort of a delay, that would look like an opening for China, and China would take it. So I think we have to make it very clear that there is no change in posture with respect to Taiwan, and that any material support that we've already committed to and that we should move in that direction needs to move. And I also think that the position on Taiwan is self-governing. The American people get the importance of Taiwan. They get the humanitarian and the economic fiscal importance of Taiwan. And I think any narrative that would suggest that we're stepping away from that, and any smart person gives you a ghost of Christmas future of what the economy looks like and the world looks like with a Taiwan that falls under Beijing's control, it's not going to be well received by the American people and the American electorate.
15: Hopefully. And I think, just to be clear, the $14 billion was approved back in January,
14: yeah.
15: But we still haven't been noticed as Congress that support is going. And most of that, by the way, is for American arms. So we get a benefit economically. It's not just the semiconductors.
14: Yeah. For me, that was a get-or-done letter. I mean, that's settled decision. This is a matter of execution. It's not a matter of whether. It's a matter of when, and when needs to be as soon as practicable.
15: But what we're hearing from our sources is that, well, the president doesn't want to notice that arms sale before he goes to China. Well, what better time to notice it than when he's going to China? Because that sends a very strong message that we're going to be there, and that China should keep its mitts off of Taiwan.
14: Refresh my memory. I slept on the floor most of that flight on the on the Codel. But
1: Senator Tom Tillis, along with Senator Jeanne Shaheen at the Brookings Institution.
14: But didn't we have a member of the China announce the meeting with the opposition, member of the opposition in Taiwan, pro-China in that time frame?
15: So the chairman of KMT,
14: why would we tap the brakes when China's kind of flexing? I mean, the way you respond to a China flex is with a flex. Mm-hmm. And this would be a good one to do it. And it's not a precipitous decision. It was a decision that was taken months ago.
13: Mm-hmm. Well, one last question on Taiwan, and then I promise we'll move on. But there has been a fair bit of speculation about how President Trump will approach his conversation with President Xi on Taiwan when he is in China later this week. Senator Tillis, you just indicated you should respond to a flex with a flex. What would you counsel the president on how to approach this discussion and how to respond to the pressure that he will feel when he's in Beijing?
14: Well, you know, I want to build a meaningful, fair relationship between China and the U.S. The world benefits from that. But I think that we have to communicate certain red lines. And I think one red line is any whiff of any change in the posture with respect to Taiwan. That would be the main thing I hope comes from this meeting. You want to talk about the opening markets in the U.S. to Chinese businesses and opening markets in China to U.S. businesses, stop the forced technology transfer, work in collaboration, great. But we all know the elephant in the room is the status of Taiwan, and I think that has to be sacrosanct going in and coming out.
13: So I will not ask either of you to predict what will happen when President Trump and President Xi meet, but I would like to know your view of how Congress will score this visit, and specifically if the two leaders, President Xi and President Trump, reach some type of understanding that involves a relaxation of American export controls or an announcement of future inbound Chinese investment into the United States. How do you think that news would be received in Congress?
15: I think there's real bipartisan concern about a relaxation of export controls. We talked a little bit about Taiwan's control of the semiconductor market. Well, one of the things that there is real bipartisan concern about is allowing the advanced chips to go to China. And I've been in several hearings where it's not at all clear that various aspects of the administration understand what the left hand doesn't understand what the right hand is doing or doesn't seem to be in communication. And that's troubling, especially when it comes to something that's so important to our future economy and to our military effort. So I think there are a number of pieces of legislation that would address that would prevent the sale of the advanced chips. I think it's important for Congress to weigh in on this because it says to the administration, this is something that we're watching, we're paying attention to this on a bipartisan basis, and you should not do it. And it's not at all clear that President Trump is going to follow that when he goes to China.
14: Mm-hmm. I think it really comes down to, even on export controls, there was a story, it was a couple of years ago, that when we put certain controls on chips going to Russia because they were using it to weaponize and attack and kill innocent Ukrainians, all of a sudden the number of dishwashers and washing machines went through the roof going to Russia. And all they were doing was dismantling these components and using them for weapons purposes. My point here is we got to realize that unless we build a wall around the manufacturers and check every single chip and track it over its lifespan, that China's going to come in possession of this technology. It's just going to happen. And so how do you have transparency, oversight, and accountability that sees when and how they're using it? It's a very difficult situation, but I think to assume that the controls themselves are enough to keep the technology out of the hands of China is naive and defies history. So how do you come up with a smarter way of doing it, or a way of accountability, crying foul? And, part of what I think we have to do with respect to China is figure out how to get a force multiplier and holding them accountable. There's only so much that we can do in customs. And, it's completely unrelated to this, but we're talking about like a private right of action so that companies who have been wronged that would otherwise need to take a case through CIS can now have standing to bring a lawsuit against China to address this enormous backlog of all other trade improprieties that they're guilty of, or their shell companies are guilty of. So maybe we have to come up with a different way of managing it and recognize at some point they're going to get it. Otherwise, they get it, and we don't really have an effective mechanism for tracking it afterwards. So I'm somewhere in the middle. I get thematically what we need to do. I know the what. I just feel like the how is maybe not as well ironed out as it needs to be, and not cognizant of the reality that sooner or later they get the technology. It's a matter of whether they get it at scale, or they can rip it off, reproduce it, and then develop it at scale.
15: But where we are right now, I think, and the really troubling factor in terms of the most advanced chips is that if they get those, then they have the capacity to make their own.
14: Right.
15: And that means that they catch up with us that much faster.
14: Yeah.
15: So the question is, how do we continue to innovate and stay ahead of them? And that's the challenge that we have in terms of where we are with these chips, and that's why I think legislation is important.
1: Senator Jeanne Shaheen, Democrat from New Hampshire, alongside Senator Tom Tillis, Republican of North Carolina, at the Brookings Institution.
13: Spoken out about the importance of America maintaining its technological edge in relation to China. What legislation are you most focused on, animated about, that you think will help us do that right now?
15: We need individual pieces of legislation, but we need some real policy changes. What I'm worried about, I spent this past week in New Hampshire, traveling around the state. I visited a number of colleges in the state. And what I heard when I visited was concern about this administration's policies with respect to immigration, that they're keeping at. Those policies mean that the best and brightest no longer want to come to the United States. And what has China done? China's stepped right in, and they are doing everything they can to attract the best and brightest students. I heard about concerns that research dollars that universities were counting on to continue to research and everything from health to advanced weapon systems aren't there because the research dollars have been held up by this administration. So we need to do legislation, but we also need to see some policy changes that affect immigration and how we're dealing with the best and brightest from around the world to make sure that we're not keeping them out of the United States. And we need to make sure those research dollars continue, because that's how we continue to innovate. And if we're cutting off the minds and the research, then we're going to fall behind. Mm-hmm. And it's just a question of time. And China, check out our report. It's online. We're already seeing the impact of these policies on China's ability to catch up with the United States.
13: Senator, we started this conversation in the Festivus section of the discussion talking about human rights, and I want to return to human rights. What role, if any, do you think human rights should play in the U.S.-China relationship? And related to that, because I think I already know your answer to that part of the question, how should the American president address this issue with his Chinese counterpart?
14: I think you start. I was trying to remember. I'll probably destroy his story, but it related. It was in How an Ordinary Man Became an Extraordinary Leader, a book about Ronald Reagan. And I just remember vividly. I haven't thought about this for years. It was 30 years ago when I probably read the book. But I think the president needs to go in with a Reagan-like posture of, we know you, we know what you're doing, we know what your threats are, and you can come and pretend like you've got a list of grievances, Mr. Xi Jinping, but let me tell you about our grievances, whether it's on human rights, whether it's on any of the number of the things that I've already talked about. So I think it's going in and making it very clear and not sugarcoating. The best way to build, I think, a meaningful relationship is to be honest. And I think it was that honesty and the direct approach that President Reagan used with Mikhail Gorbachev that developed a good relationship there and really historic outcomes with respect to the fall of the Soviet Union. We need to go in and treat these people in a very clear-eyed way and not gloss over a single skeleton that they have in their closet that they need to account for and that we should hold them accountable to.
13: Senator, how do you think about this question of human rights in the U.S.-China relationship?
15: Well, as we started, we need to have a relationship with China. Nobody wants war with China. Continuing to have conversations and being frank, as Tom says, are important to do that. But we also need to be clear-eyed about what they're doing. And I would hope, though we haven't seen much evidence of this, I would hope that the president at some point in his conversations with President Xi would make the point that we care about human rights in the United States. We think it's really important. It's one of the values that underpins our democracy. And whenever we don't raise those issues when we're dealing with world leaders, it sends a message that it's not something that we care about.
13: When you were at home, you were just in New Hampshire this past week. When you were both at home talking with constituents and China comes up, in what context does it often come up? What are your constituents most animated about when they're talking about foreign affairs related to China?
14: Chinese investment in U.S. And in my state, it has a lot to do with investment in land and agriculture and some of the news reports that have proven to be true. In other cases, they weren't, about China's interest in farmland in and around our military facilities. Mm-hmm. You know, I don't know if they think it's more fertile land or maybe more fertile land to surveil us. But I think those are the sorts of things in North Carolina, you know, where a pork state, they've bought up a lot of meat processing facilities that's created. So they're thinking more that how do they affect my life here? What's this about them trying to buy land in and around or near Fort Bragg or Camp Lejeune? Or right. Why is it that they've got one of the largest pork processing facilities in the country under control in North Carolina? That kind of stuff.
16: Yeah.
14: So they're seeing at a micro level what China is doing at a macro level all over the globe. And I believe that when they see them coming in the neighborhood, they're feeling a little bit concerned.
15: Mm-hmm. You know, what I heard from businesses and what I continually hear, New Hampshire has a pretty big defense industrial base, and our

0: We have good lobster stew. And we have a company in the seacoast that had cut a deal to send lobsters to China right before the president announced his tariffs, and of course China canceled the order. And to replace that is not easy for that small business. So they're really economic concerns.
1: Yeah, that's a great point. I do hear that. Obviously, agriculture is our leading sector, about $100 billion sector. And China uses the same old playbook. I told everybody on Liberation Day, I know what was going to happen. Immediately, they're going to cut any purchases of tobacco. They did. They're going to ramp down soybean pipeline. They did. It's like, my gosh, guys, I could tell the Chinese people what to do, because I already know what they're going to do, because they do it every time we get into these skirmishes. And agriculture tends to have a disproportionate immediate impact. They've taken the edge off of some of that, but not all of it.
2: Yeah. You both have been very outspoken on issues related to Ukraine and Iran. So I want to take a minute to dwell on those two issues. What role do you think China should play? What should we want China to do as it relates to either the situation in Iran or Ukraine?
3: Ryan Haas with the Brookings Institution.
0: Well, first of all, to stop supporting Iran and stop supporting Russia in Ukraine.
3: Senator Jeanne Shaheen.
0: That would be where I would say, let's start. It's, you know, my current issue that, you know, has my hair on fire is that we've lifted the oil sanctions on Russia, so they're able now to provide oil to China, which is where China gets most of their oil. And at the same time, they're providing targeting information to the Iranians so they can kill Americans. I mean, how does that policy make any sense at all? And, you know, that has spillover. Every military and intelligence person who has briefed a committee that I've been on in the last few years has, since the war in Ukraine started, has said that President Xi is watching to see what the outcome of the war in Ukraine is. If we walk away from Ukraine, if we don't provide the support that we've promised, if the NATO alliance breaks up, if the transatlantic alliance breaks up, that is doing exactly what she wants. And he is watching to see what the United States is going to do. And all we've done is send mixed messages since President Trump got elected.
1: Yeah, I think really China needs to stop being a personal trainer for our adversaries. That would be really helpful. And I think that the president should go in and say it's very clear that you provided either directly or indirectly economic support for the war in Ukraine.
3: Senator Tom Tillis.
1: It's very clear that you know about the thousands of North Koreans who are working in a Russian factory creating autonomous vehicles that are killing countless numbers of Ukrainians, and sharing ideas on how to make it better and build it at scale so that you can threaten our partner, South Korea, when this is done. You know, it's very clear that you're playing a role, economic or otherwise, in propping up Iran. And like Gene said, it's very clear that now, with reducing the sanctions, China is buying oil at an inflated price, providing more margins for Russia to provide weapons and strategic up to and including attack plans against U.S. assets in the region. So stop being a part of that too, please. I think that's what that's what I would tell China. But I'm kind of Tom Tillis blunt. I'm probably not a very good diplomat.
2: Well, you are both very effective senators. We've asked a lot of hard questions about a lot of hard issues. I want to ask one question that is on the other end of the spectrum, which is, if the United States and China were capable of cooperating on an issue that served American interest, where would you want to see that cooperation develop?
1: You go first, Gene.
0: You know, probably in the disease arena around global pandemics around, I mean, what we've seen very dramatically in the last couple of weeks with the hantavirus is just the threat that we all face because diseases don't respect boundaries. And, you know, we're still debating why COVID wound up moving from China.

0: to the rest of the world. But if we could cooperate to address pandemics, if we could cooperate to find a cure for cancer, I mean, just think of what an impact that would have on the world.
1: Yeah,
2: I think life sciences biotech is probably the most fertile ground for cooperation with the fewest entanglements with national security threat. There can be some there too, but if you assume that they're entering those kind of partnerships for the right reasons, then our collective ability to innovate could be truly transformational for the world. And maybe you start building some trust and relationships that let us build more productive foundation for working together going forward. But I think that's probably the sweet spot. It's one where they're catching up, we're almost peer, near peer. And so why not try and create some synergy out of that and see if you can build on that?
1: Well, as someone whose mother and sister have been touched by cancer, I would welcome seeing a solution to that terrible disease sooner than later. Why don't we open the floor to questions from our audience? We will start here. And if you can, please just introduce yourself and make sure that you have a question mark at the end of what you're about to say.
3: Ryan Haas with the Brookings Institution, moderating the discussion with two senators, Republican Tom Tillis of North Carolina and Democrat Jean Shaheen of New Hampshire.
4: Yes, certainly. Sarah Schoenhart, I'm with Politico. It's a question for Senator Tillis. Given the investments that have been made in North Carolina's electric vehicle industry, I wonder, are you concerned that President Trump might strike a deal in China to allow electric vehicles or EV manufacturing investment in the U.S.? And if you're not concerned, how realistic is it to think that the U.S. can be fully insulated from Chinese EVs when Mexico and Canada are allowing them into their markets?
2: I find it hard to believe that that would be an area where the president would give much ground. If for no other reason, and I'm reminded of the discussions that we had in Japan, where they're approaching nearly $750 billion in forward investments in the U.S., primarily in manufacturing, a lot touching the space. And then I think in Seoul, it's to the tune of about $20 billion a year. So these are real numbers that would be dramatically affected by a change of that posture. So I think it's unlikely if the president and the people on the ground have been properly briefed. And I'm sorry, what was the second part of the question?
5: If you're not concerned, how realistic do you think it is to keep the U.S. isolated from Chinese EVs, like Mexico and Canada?
2: I think that should be, if China is making headway there, I think that should be a part of what informs our posture going into the discussion of USMCA beginning next month, actually. So if it represents a threat because we think it may be an unfair sort of market play in China and Canada, then I think it's absolutely a legitimate part of what we should talk about with modernizing USMCA or re-upping USMCA. That may be the way to govern it. And hey, I'm a free market capitalist. If China has a product that isn't founded on ripped off technology and manufactured by Uyghurs that they want to offer to Mexico and Canada, have at it. But if they're coming in and they're competing on an unfair basis, then I think we have to hold them accountable. Hold those countries that would do that accountable. It's like, where are your standards?
1: Great. Thank you.
6: Thank you very much. Vanita Datta, former USAID. So, Senators, this is really interesting, and I'm going to be purposely a little bit provocative. If we were writing a briefing book for the president, and China pointed out the ironies in our position on democracy, autocratization, human rights, warmongering, how would we respond? Thank you.
0: Well, Tom and I may have a little bit different view on this, because I have been arguing we should not have eliminated USAID to start with. I think foreign assistance is important. Were there excesses in some areas? Yes. Well, we should have dealt with those, but we should not have wholesale eliminated and cut. And we should not, I think, cut the expertise at the State Department that allows us to make good decisions. I think the decision to go into Iran was a flawed decision. And I think we're seeing that because we are at this point with a regime that's more hardline than the one that was taken out. We have no plan to deal with the enriched uranium that's in Iran. We have no agreement on the part of Iran to stop funding terrorist activities across the Middle East. We have not accomplished any of the goals, and all we've done is forced Americans to pay the bill and weakened our position globally. So I would not be called upon by this president to write a briefing book for how he should behave, because I would be opposed to what he's done.
2: I think it's a fair bet you won't be, nor me, for different reasons. But anybody who would ask a question that would suggest, and I'm not suggesting that you did, that there's some moral equivalence to our standard for human rights, for workplace environments, for religious freedom. Let me go down the list and say that somehow that this administration has created a moral equivalency of Beijing really needs to do their homework. Look, we've got institutions in place where we debate differences, and at the end of the day, the voters run us out. The last time I checked, Xi Jinping's not worried much about how he's doing among any demographic in any of the far reaches of China. They operate at a very different level. We don't. And so with that, I would say to the briefing book, Mr. President, you may want to point out some things that we could do better in this country. We didn't do so well in Minneapolis, for example, with some of the operations there that led to the termination of the Homeland Security Secretary. That's how we deal with things like that. How do you deal with Tiananmen Square, for example? So I just want to make sure everybody realizes anybody who was, and the reason I bring this up, I think it was Patagonia that has a fair amount of manufacturing operations in China. And I happened to go on their website and saw a rationalization for their operations in China versus the United States were justified because in many respects there was a moral equivalency between those two jurisdictions. That's a bunch of bull. And people should take a look at the stark differences before they go down that path with me.
1: Well, that is the note that we're going to have to end on, because I promised your staff that we will have you out on time. But I want to thank you both for your candor, for the insights you've shared with us today, and your continuing leadership in exercising Congress's prerogative in the conduct of America's relations with China.
0: Thank you.
2: Thank you.
3: At the Brookings Institution in Washington, D.C., Senator Tom Tillis, Republican of North Carolina, and Senator Jeanne Shaheen, Democrat from New Hampshire, Foreign Relations Committee Ranking Member. Moderator Ryan Haas, the Brookings China Center Director, about U.S.-China competition ahead of President Donald Trump's trip to China to meet with President Xi Jinping. Congresswoman Alexandria Ocasio-Cortez, Democrat from New York, sat down with University of Chicago Institute of Politics Director David Axelrod, who's a former senior advisor to President Obama. They talked about the filibuster in the Senate, immigration, congressional redistricting, and coalition building, and also about economics, and specifically the rich versus the poor. In Chicago, this runs an hour and a half.
7: AOC is in the House now. So. AOC, you don't even need a name anymore.
8: Yeah.
7: You can, anywhere in the world, you say AOC, and they know who it's meant. So this is kind of hilarious. We've only had three or four events here in 13 years.
8: Mm-hmm.
7: The first one was Bernie Sanders. So we've got you and Bernie Sanders in the place that John D. Rockefeller built. The greatest monopolist in American history.
8: That's right.
7: And just because you knew you were coming here, you stirred up some stuff.
8: Yeah, that's right.
7: And you had some things to say this week on a podcast about billionaires, and you said you can't earn $1 billion. Talk about what you said, because this spurred a reaction from
8: yes,
7: from Mr. Bezos and his newspaper.
8: Yes. Mr. Bezos's newspaper was not happy that I discussed abuses of market power and scale. And I think there are quite a lot of billionaires. I mean, there aren't a lot of billionaires in a absolute sense, but the proportion of billionaires that are upset with my comments are quite high. and I think that, you know, to a working person and to working people, earn means something. the calluses on your hands, the aches of your joints, the way that we earn ourselves through school, through, you know, our first job. And I think that we are in an emperor with no clothes moment when it comes to Americans, the American economy, and our democracy. The Virginia redistricting maps were just overturned this morning by judges that are largely financed by a movement of billionaires. And American inequality is at an absolute peak. And we have to ask ourselves if this is how we want to live as a society. If we want 3,400 people to be prioritized over well over 300 million. And when we question the legitimacy of that power structure, the people at the top are going to be very mad. And the little hobby newspapers that they've bought, which they love to say that we are making the quality of everything better. Jeff Bezos purchased the Washington Post. He laid off some of the highest qualified journalists that made it an American institution, so that he could turn it into a mouthpiece that launders his personal agenda and opinions. And he is using it because, right, for a lot of folks, it's not enough to be powerful. They have to be loved. And he then uses this mouthpiece to take aim at politicians that want to question the deeply unequal and unjust distribution of power in America. And they want to continue to undercut, threaten, punish those who say democracy belongs at the ballot box, and it's also measured in power, economic power, political power, and that that power should belong with the people of this country, not the very few.
7: So your assault is on the system that facilitates that, mm-hmm. But presumably you think the editorial, it is a kind of edgy piece. The likely 2028 presidential candidate, we'll talk about that later, is arguing that there is no idea anyone can have or company anyone can start or value anyone can generate for others that could possibly be worth $1 million. If true, that raises questions that a fawning Glazer, that's the podcaster, did not ask. In what way does Ocasio-Cortez believe that Taylor Swift, Michael Jordan, Jerry Seinfeld, Oprah Winfrey, or Beyonce billionaires all broke the rules to accumulate their wealth? What did they take advantage of? Does she think the FBI should investigate Governor J.B. Pritzker or Tom Steyer, who's running for governor of California? What about Democratic megadaughter Alex Soros, a big fan of Ocasio-Cortez's? Mm-hmm. Are there good billionaires and bad billionaires?
8: I think this is the red herring. Right. They want us to get into this quibbling of the morality of any individual person instead of the immorality of the fact that there are virtually no place in America where you can afford an apartment on a full-time job on minimum wage. And that is somehow completely disconnected and alien from the fact that we have a system that is designed to create this level of income inequality. Now, in the last 5 years, billionaire wealth has doubled. Ask yourself if the quality of your life has doubled in the last 5 years. And we are experiencing the concentration of our systems, our housing system. I mean, this wealth is being built from market consolidation and consolidation of our housing system, our energy systems, right? The president has taken huge amounts of contributions from special interests in order to essentially stop wind energy and renewable and clean energy in this country to prop up profits. And we look at, and so on and so forth. And people want to make this about individuals, instead of about the system that allows this mass concentration of wealth to occur, and also the decisions that are made to allow that to continue to exist and to protect that concentration of power and wealth.
3: Congresswoman Alexandria Ocasio-Cortez, Democrat from New York, in a conversation with University of Chicago Institute of Politics Director David Axelrod.
7: So yours is a systemic critique. I mean, he took it personally.
8: Of course he did.
7: But yours is a systemic critique, and the question really is, what do we do about it?
8: Yeah, yeah. And I think, you know, first and foremost, there's a reason he took it personally, because the concentration of wealth in this country has gotten so dire and so extreme that you can literally name the people who have half of the wealth in this country. It's gotten so extreme that you can name Jeff Bezos, Elon Musk, the Waltons. And so, of course, when we criticize the system's gotten so concentrated that they take it as criticisms of themselves. And frankly, of course, they take it personally, because when you are completely unwilling to look at and be as invested in our country as an everyday American is, which is really what we're talking about with mass concentration of wealth. What kind of society do we want to live in? What is good for the country? And then what is good for myself?
7: And what would you do about it?
8: And so when it comes to what we have to do, I think there's a lot of things that we have to do. First and foremost, we have to, in the political realm, we need to get money out of politics.
7: Mm-hmm.
8: We need to abolish super PACs. We need to have real checks on the court, which has been consumed by radical conservative judicial activists that are attacking Black Americans and the right and voting rights and voting representation in this country, who are now agents of a billionaire class.
7: Now you say do something about it. What do you mean? Do something about the court?
8: Well, when it comes to the courts, there's court reform. There's a menu of things that we can look at. There is ethics reform. There is financial entanglements that we're seeing on the court. There are, of course, open discussions about expanding the court to match the number of circuit courts that we have, going from 9 to 13 specifically. There are a lot of those options. But then in terms of our economy, we need to revisit the tax systems that we have already had in the history of our country, because when it comes to tax, this is not just about money, but it's about the construction and organization of oligarchy in our economy. And we also need to go after monopoly power, antitrust. These are very clear mechanisms of economic agency, and we have to, I mean, on the other end of things, fight for working people. We need to guarantee health care in America. We need to raise a living wage in America. We need to codify voting rights and legal representation, you know, we need to be investing in our educational systems, basic economic rights that should be available, that define what it means to have human dignity.
7: And do you think people like Bezos, Jeff Bezos, and others are actively, I mean, obviously, you talk about, we were talking before, we'll talk a little bit later about AI and the social media platforms, and so, these are tremendously wealthy and powerful interests who spent a lot of money lobbying your colleagues and investing in campaigns. We just saw it here in the primaries. But it really sounds like what you're talking about is providing the revenues to solve some of these problems.
8: Mm-hmm.
7: mm-hmm. as much as anything else.
9: Yeah, and we need to restructure power to where it belongs, right? Which is, I mean, that's really what the heart of democracy is. It's funny because there's a couple of things here when we talk about this conversation about billionaires. One is that we want to talk, you know, they like to talk about American ethos as though it's an attack on American values, an attack on our idea of success. And first of all, I mean, call me crazy, but I don't think that every single American aspires to be a billionaire. I think that our idea of success...
7: They might not object, but they may not
9: They may not object, but I don't think it's the universal American ideal. I think our ideal of success is to be able to work an honest job and sustain yourself and support your kids and go on vacation, you know, once or twice a year and have some money in your pocket and be part of a community and have your community and your town be safe and thrive and to be part of something bigger than ourselves. And the second point on this, David, is that I want to talk about how this is in the heritage of our country, because America was founded. You look at Thomas Jefferson writing to Madison in revolt of British aristocracy. The American Revolution was against the billionaires of their time. And we are declaring independence from such an extreme marriage of wealth and power and the state that the voices of everyday people did not exist. Now, of course, in that construction, you had slavery, you had, you know, women who were also not full people in the eyes of the law. But since then, as well, it was the organizing of Black Americans that turned America into a full democracy in the 1960s and well before that, with the Voting Rights Act. And so it's actually the most American thing in the world for us to be fighting for the working class. And it's actually patently un-American to try to aspire to transform our country into a place of kings and landed gentry, which is what we should never aspire to regress to.
7: Yeah.
3: Congresswoman Alexandria Ocasio-Cortez, Democrat from New York, interviewed by David Axelrod, the founder of the University of Chicago Institute of Politics.
7: What Jefferson was thinking about that when he was sitting at Monticello writing
9: That's
7: those
9: right.
7: words. But,
9: That's right.
7: Just the last thing on this. When people talk about sort of the American ethos, there is this sense not just of being a worker, but also being a small business person and building that business up and so on. You honor that value, do you not? I mean, the idea that I want to build something and hire people.
9: Yeah,
7: and
9: of course. And I think, you know, my life and my politics has been profoundly shaped by my personal story, which I think is a story that is shared by many working Americans, which is my family believed in the American dream. My mom cleaned houses and was a small businesswoman in a way, right? She cleaned houses. She was not employed by anybody. My dad, he was born while the Bronx was burning, and every building around him was collapsing by the arson that was so widespread by landlords trying to get claims on their insurance. And when he was 6 years old, he decided that he wanted to be one of the people that built those buildings back up. And he went to New York City public schools and he became an architect and he had a small business. And And they did everything they could to lift themselves out of poverty, some of the most extreme levels of poverty that we saw in America at that time. And they did everything by the book, and I saw them work really hard to try to lift ourselves up. And then when I was 16 years old, you know, my dad got diagnosed with cancer. And so we saw what happens when you live by that, and also how our system can rip the rug out from anyone at a moment's notice. And there's no hedging on our aspiration and our ability to work hard and our ability to build something and make something of our lives and be of service and create value in our communities. That is entirely different than taking over an entire energy system.
7: Yeah, this is a different question, but there are people all over this country who are building businesses that are important to communities and that hire a lot of people and so on. That's different than what you're talking about. I'm just trying to...
9: Yeah, think about, you know, if you run a restaurant, your produce costs are through the roof. I mean, think, like, if you are running a small business right now, a genuinely small business right now, and you're in your community and you're trying to hire some folks, you're trying to pay, these folks are in, I represent them. They have small restaurants, they're trying to pay people, they're trying to do the right thing, they're trying to give them good health care, and you can't afford any of it. Because our actual central systems in our economy, energy, healthcare, education, all of it, food, is skyrocketing. Because when we talk about a billionaire class, that is that we're talking about a scale that is not a small business.
7: Yeah, but there's a big distance between small businesses and
9: of course
7: the billionaire class. We could go on around this for a while, but I wanted to talk about you and your journey a little bit, and then get to some of the other things that we're dealing with today. And I just wanted to start with a true or false question. Is it true that you won second place in microbiology at the 2007 Intel International Science and Engineering Fair?
9: Yeah, that's true.
7: And the topic was the effect of antioxidants on the lifespan of roundworms?
9: Yes, yes.
7: So with all the riz and everything, you're kind of a nerd.
9: Yeah, I am. I originally, I attended Boston University. I was originally studying biochemistry and pre-med.
7: Let me interrupt you for one second. The reason I say that is you should feel at home at the University of Chicago.
9: Yeah.
7: So, yeah, go ahead.
9: No, yeah, and it's, I think it's...
7: Why did you change? You changed your path.
9: Well, my dad got sick, and he died the first week of my sophomore year, and my mom overnight became a single mom, and she drove school buses and cleaned houses to help put my brother and I through college, and I looked down the barrel of what it would mean to fulfill my aspirations, which meant 4 years of medical school, even more in residency, and I couldn't afford it. I knew that I couldn't afford, and my family couldn't afford, that amount of time out of the workforce. I wouldn't be able to house myself. And I knew that, you know, the student loans that I would have to take on, I had to support my family at a very young age. And so,
7: So it was an economic decision as much as any other.
9: Oh, absolutely.
7: So,
3: David Axelrod, the founder of the University of Chicago Institute of Politics, former advisor to President Obama, interviewing Congresswoman Alexandria Ocasio-Cortez, Democrat of New York.
7: to the time that we all met you, the first time we met you, and it was, many of you may remember this, but it was 8 years ago, so I keep remembering. Maybe some of you don't remember it. Funny how time passes, but you ran for Congress in the Bronx and Queens against a solid figure, a leader of Congress, 20 years veteran of Congress, and it was considered an impossible task. And you put together a grassroots campaign, and the night you won, there was these photos and some video of you standing in a billiard hall or something, with some of your supporters, and you're looking at the TV declaring that you had won, and you won by a landslide, really, 57% or something, and your eyes were like that, and your hand was over your mouth, I think.
8: Yeah.
7: And you were trying to absorb what had just happened. And then you were like shot out of a cannon.
8: Yeah.
7: You were like, you went from an anonymous person who was an activist and an educator and a part-time waitress and so on, 27 years old, running for Congress, and now you're famous. Tell me about that experience and what that was like, because to me it sounds hard.
8: Yeah, it was really shocking.
7: You didn't know what you were getting into, really.
8: No, not at all. I used to joke that, you know, 2 days beforehand, the only time anyone noticed me is if I didn't swipe my MetroCard fast enough, and they were getting upset. And then it went, you know, in a span of 24 hours. I'll never forget what had happened, which was I had been working really hard, and then I won. That night I had won my primary. And in the morning, I had done some news interviews, and I was walking back to my apartment the next day. I was walking back to my apartment, and I turned, there was a grocery store on the same block as my apartment, and I turned the corner. And when I turned the corner, this older woman, who was leaving the grocery store, we had kind of almost bumped into one another. Never seen this woman before. She was just getting her groceries like anybody else. And we had bumped into one another. And in one day, she looks up at me and she recognized me, which had not really happened before. And she immediately started to cry. And it was, it just on a personal human level, it is a very jarring experience to embody overnight, going from being a person to becoming a commodified symbol. It's actually, even in a very positive sense, it's almost like a very dehumanizing experience, because you almost become an object, a thing, right? You know, it's hard to hold both of those things at once, because it's, of course, you know, it's not to understate the tremendous honor and privilege it is to hold that responsibility. And it's also just when the first person point of view of having that happen so quickly and at such a young age, and I had never, you know, come on, guys, no one knows who their member of Congress is. Like, realistically,
7: don't know who their member of Congress is.
8: Most people don't. It's not like everyone in Congress is super famous. It would be so delusional to think that that's what was going to happen. And it did, so I wasn't prepared for that at all. Yeah.
7: Yeah, and you kind of lost your anonymity, you lost your freedom of movement to some degree, you lost all of that. Mm-hmm. Then you went to Washington, and what was that experience like? And the reason I'm asking you is I'm sort of wondering about you looking back at the 28-year-old you who went, youngest woman ever to serve in Congress and the person you are now and what you've learned from that experience and how you've evolved and grown in that experience.
8: Well, when I first got there, it was tremendously jarring. First of all, I was experiencing a very different, I was going from waitressing to being in a completely different ocean.
7: In a way, that's sort of, you know, when Barack Obama was thinking about running for president and everybody said, well, you should wait. He said, you know, I'm just a few years from paying off my student loans.
8: Yeah.
7: I'm just a few years from struggling to pay my mortgage. He said, I know that's going to be a distant memory at some point.
8: Yeah.
7: And I think I'd be a better president because I'm closer to the experience that most people share.
8: Yeah. And that's the argument that I made. And it's also what I continue to believe. I think coming from the experience that I had gives me a proximity and an urgency and an insight that's hard when you're removed in most ways. But it was also very hard because I unseated a really popular guy. And I was not welcome.
7: Popular in Congress.
8: Popular in Washington. Not, yeah.
7: Yes.
8: But, and so I got rid of their very good friend. There was, you know, there's orientation, right? You win your election, and then they flop in between election day and you getting sworn in, they fly you to Washington, and you go through a little bit of orientation, and you have to set up your office and all this other stuff. And there was a caucus meeting, and my predecessor was the chairman of the Democratic caucus, so he has to host the meeting. He's in a lame duck period, so he's still in office. I'm there in the caucus meeting, awkward, and he's presiding over it. Oh man, I'll never forget this. Actually, I don't even know if I've told this story before. And I'm sitting there. I'm new. I don't know anything that's going on. All these people know each other, backslap and all this stuff. He's up there, and, you know, he's speaking and everybody likes him, and a congressman in the Democratic Party, he leans over to me and he goes, man, it's such a shame that girl beat him.
3: Congresswoman Alexandria Ocasio-Cortez, Democrat from New York at the University of Chicago Institute of Politics in Chicago, interviewed by its founder, David Axelrod.
8: And I looked the heck at him.
7: So what do you say to that?
8: And I said, you mean me? Like, the blood drains from his face. But you can, like, it was very chilly. Because it wasn't just that I let go of his friends. It's that I did so on the basis of challenging the power structure that existed. Then that exists. And so it is very hard. It was very hard.
7: So you're someone who continues to challenge some of the institutions, including the Congress in some ways. How have you manipulated that? What have you learned about how to be an effective force, but not betray that sort of institutional challenge?
8: Yeah, well, I think there's two things at play. One is that when I got there, I was, I won my primary at 28. I got sworn in at 29. And so I was the youngest person there by a lot. The average age at that Congress was like maybe 60 or so. And so I made a decision that I wanted to govern not just for that moment, but for 10 years from then, which we're coming up on. And so every decision that I made, I knew at the time may have been a little jarring or out of step for 2018 for like the consensus, or may have felt like pushing over the apple cart, but it's because I knew where I wanted our politics and our country to be 10 years on. I wanted, and my goal then was to make a conversation and to start making moves so that guaranteed health care and a litany of other things would become mainstream center positions within 10 years. That was my goal. That everything that was derided as radical, crazy, whatever, would then become popularly supported by the majority of Americans in 10 years. And so for me, it was also, in managing that tension, it was about two things. One was about building power. I knew that I was one of four or five. I wanted to be one of many more. And so I knew that if I wanted to make friends, and there's two ways you make friends. One is by electing your friends.
7: What about the ones who were there?
8: The ones that were there, I knew that I was going to accept being very misunderstood and caricaturized in the short term, with the goal of being more understood over time.
7: One element of you were from the very beginning, like I went back and looked at the video that your campaign put out when you were running the first time. It was very impactful and it went viral. You narrated it. It was your story. It was the story of people in that district. Think, you know, everybody talks about Mom Donnie, and I know he's a friend of yours. This was the forerunner of everything we saw in that race in some ways. He didn't have as good a bio as you. But what is it that makes you, and you continue to this day, what do you have, 9 zillion followers, and what is it that you know about how to communicate through social media that a lot of other politicians try and fail to do?
8: Well, you know, first I think that it's going to take a real diversity of people and backgrounds for us to enact mm-hmm. change, and I think that when it comes to an underdog, you know, while, for example, the mayor and I come from very different backgrounds, it can't be understated the Herculean and cultural and just general social and power change it requires to elect the first Muslim mayor in New York City.
7: Oh, no, I'm not in any way maligning him. Forget about that.
8: But
7: all I'm asking is what makes you so good at it?
8: Yeah, well, I think being a person, you know, here's the thing is that sometimes the source of your weakness, what's important to understand is that the source of your weakness is also the source of your strength. The things that we're taught to be most ashamed about, which in my case was coming from a background that was lower income and struggling. The same things that everyone uses that the elite use and that, you know, Bezos is saying in this paper, right? The same things that they want to wield to undermine us. She's shrill. She's uneducated. She is lower class. They can't print that in the paper, but that's what they're saying. These are all codes for she's low class, right? She doesn't say the right thing. She doesn't talk right. Is actually the source of your strength. Is that I decided that I wasn't going to be ashamed of who I was because it's who most people are. And most of us in our culture, consciously or unconsciously, are kind of taught to hide or try to compensate about whatever it is that we're taught to be ashamed about. And so I think when it comes to communicating, it's about, you know, I speak plainly, and I know that some people are going to attack being plain spoken as a proxy for being uneducated or low class, but I also know that being plain spoken is how most people It's how we relate. It's how we talk to each other. And I also talk in real life, what this means for you and what you can do, what we can do, as opposed to trying to translate or explain life to someone. I'm not trying to explain anything to anyone. I'm observing, I'm naming what I see, which is what everyone else sees with their own two eyes. And it's really hard to do that in politics because every power incentive is to not name the elephant in the room.
3: Yeah. Congresswoman Alexandria Ocasio-Cortez, Democrat from New York, interviewed by David Axelrod, University of Chicago Institute of Politics Director.
7: To speak in a language that is real.
8: Yeah. And, you know, you're kind of in this Schrodinger situation, right? Where if you try to speak thoughtfully and at length about something, you're being too academic. And if you're trying to speak plainly in a way that most people get, it's that you haven't been thoughtful enough about this issue. And the reality is that all of these criticisms are designed to deflect from the point, which is that we're making less and spending more, and we're not able to afford life the way that we did, and that is a question of power, economic, political, and social power.
7: Let's talk about the other side of social media, because, I have a big concern about the way in which social media algorithms stick us into silos. They've discovered that the way to keep us online is through anger and fear and resentment, mm-hmm. conspiracy theories. They find out your hot button and they shove you there. I think it's contributed to the environment that we live in. I've said publicly, in some ways the president has those skills. He's like a personification of an algorithm. He knows how to divide. Mm-hmm. But our politics has followed that. What do we do about that? What do we do about the way we are essentially being manipulated, and with AI coming down the pike, it becomes even more mm-hmm. profound, and it's coming fast, and I know because Claude told me that today.
8: Well, it's what a lot of these algorithms and technologies are unfortunately fine-tuning themselves to be are ways of hijacking human cognition. And they want, in a way, to control our feelings and our minds, and they know how to do that. They have a slot machine model in their algorithms, and they know that anger drives.
7: But what can you do? What are you, as a member of Congress, are you as a leader? Mm-hmm. I mean, there's a tremendous power in that industry.
8: Before I get to the policy piece, I want to start with what we can all do, which is the antidote to this is physical community. We got to get offline, and we need to be looking people in the eyes. This level of conflict and polarization is only possible in physical isolation and separateness, period. There's a reason you don't see the level of vitriol and anger online when you show up in person and are talking to people, including people you disagree with. And it's because we are not, as human beings, we are not wired for that level of constant antagonism toward one another. We are actually wired for collaboration and community and care. And what is important to recognize about this is that a lot of these technologies and algorithms are being designed out of sync with human nature and human cognition. And that is powerful for you, because they are trying to fight nature and you being in community is nature. And so, so from a personal everyday person perspective, some of the best things you can do is talk to people in person, including when you see people going, you know, fighting whatever online. If it's someone that you see, you talk to them with your voice. And that is really what changes people. People's experiences with other human beings is actually what changes our outcomes, our thoughts, our political outcomes. But then on the other side of it, to the policy piece that you're noting, a lot of this, I think, has to do with regulating and talking about concentration of power. You know, tech, a lot of companies that market themselves as tech companies are less tech companies than they just are existing industries that are going online, right? And what we really need to do is when we start tackling monopoly power, when we start actually, I mean, we just have to go after the concentration of power and wealth in some of these industries. And for example, AI, when we look at what's happening with AI, you know, we have the embodiment of political corruption happening in this administration. And it's not a coincidence that a lot of these Silicon Valley leaders backed Trump. And they backed Trump because they were writing a check that they are now cashing. And this administration is setting up huge slush funds for the AI industry. They're getting preferential treatment on government contracts. Huge amounts of dollars going into these companies are revenues that are in business with this administration. And then on top of it, they're doing it in exchange for little to no common sense guardrails for people. They're building a surveillance state. They're building a surveillance state, scanning our faces. ICE is doing this out in the open. And we have to, in a lot of ways, the answers are not new or novel. They are a revisiting of our Constitution and our basic rights and the enforcement of the mechanisms that have gone long unenforced for so long. Antitrust, the right to privacy, individual, protecting individual power, our individual power and consumer rights. It really doesn't require reinventing the wheel, but it's about enforcing the rules that have been unenforced for so long that have allowed a lot of these abuses of power to exist in the first place.
3: Congresswoman Alexandria Ocasio-Cortez, Democrat from New York, with David Axelrod, the founder and director of the University of Chicago Institute of Politics.
7: We get through a few things here because we have some questions from students that I want to get to. The question of the filibuster. You know, a few years ago, when there was a Democratic administration and there were Republicans in the Senate who were obstructing legislation relative to voting rights legislation, relative to women's rights legislation, relative to some of the economic program that the president wanted. You were very critical of Democrats who stood in the way of the filibuster being eliminated. Now we have a situation where the president is pressuring Republicans to do away with the filibuster because he wants to pass the SAVE Act, which is not just voter ID, but requiring people to have a birth certificate, mm-hmm. a passport in order to register to vote in response to a problem that no evidence suggests is really a problem. But now what do you feel? Are you for doing away with the filibuster now?
8: Here's the thing about the filibuster. Filibuster, first of all, one of the things that I do not appreciate is the wholesale fictionalization of American history, of this idea that the filibuster was this grand compromise that was intentionally put into our system. The filibuster in the Senate was created by a clerical error from trying to copy the House rules into the Senate rules, and it was done incorrectly,
9: and Jim Crow segregationists realized that they could use this clerical error as a loophole to try to delay the enfranchisement of Black Americans for decades. That's the origin of the filibuster is part of the legal institutions.

0: the filibuster presently takes responsibility away from senators. Because when you have to meet a 60-vote threshold, nothing is real anymore. You're not really responsible for any consequential decisions outside of reconciliation. Let Lisa Murkowski take that vote on the SAVE Act. Let Susan Collins take that vote on the SAVE Act. I dare you. I dare you. Call the question. Let these people, let these senators actually assume personal responsibility for once for their own political decisions instead of hiding behind this amorphous lack of responsibility for anything. And that's what the filibuster represents. Susan Collins, Lisa Murkowski, you know, any swing state senator doesn't have to sweat many important decisions because they get to hide behind this thing that is an invention that is designed to help them abdicate their responsibility. And I actually think that perhaps there would be a lot more Senate seats. There's an open question, right, as to whether even more Senate seats were at play if the stakes of people's votes were more real in a filibuster. And when everything is done through reconciliation, it also takes transparency away from the American people, because all these things can only get passed if you have 1,000 bills that are jammed into one massive thing that passes once every year, once every two years. And
1: maybe $1 billion for a ballroom.
0: Right, $1 billion for a ballroom, yes. All of it. And so I still think get rid of the filibuster.
1: Okay.
0: And let them be responsible for their own decisions.
1: Virginia Supreme Court threw out the map in Virginia today that was passed by voters. And so that was a big blow. Democratic Party thought they'd net four seats out of that. I think, I don't know, somewhere here, David Wasserman from the Cook Report is here. I think they today switched between Florida, which is redistricting, Tennessee, which is redistricting after the Voting Rights Act was struck down, Section 2. And then what happened in Virginia today, they moved 12 races from toward the Republicans. Four or five of them were strongly Democrat and swung to the Republicans. First of all, how concerned are you about that relative to November? But where do you think this whole redistricting war is going to go?
0: Well, I mean, I'm tremendously concerned about it with respect to our country. The courts have been hijacked. The courts have been hijacked by conservative activists, and this is not, they have completely abdicated themselves from even the pretense of objectivity, or their original goal or intent. And
1: in fairness, there were legal issues associated with this, and everybody knew it from the beginning that it was a kind of a close call because of what the law required, the steps that were necessary to get this.
0: Well, let's talk about some of this for a little bit. First of all, let's zoom out. Redistricting in Tennessee, North Carolina, Texas, Florida, Missouri, none of that challenged or overturned by the courts, despite very clear and brazen constitutional violations, such as in the state of Florida, right? But that, you know, they've bought their courts, and so it's not going through. But what the difference is here in the state of Virginia is that all those other states I just listed, those maps were passed by their state legislatures. Virginia was an election of 3 million Americans. This court did not overturn a map. It overturned an election. An election. And when we talk about the balance of power and check in a system of checks and balances,

0: balances. It's one thing for a court to check a legislature or an executive, but the end-all and be-all of power in America should be the people, elections. It should, and the result was clear. And so I think
1: it actually was pretty close.
0: It was close, but it was clear. This was not a recall. This was not a recount situation. It was clear, close but clear. And we are in an era of a very real constitutional crisis about the limits of power. Because what do you do in a situation like 3 million? I mean, I think that, you know, and my understanding too, Hakeem Jeffries issued a statement today saying that this is not over and they are currently exploring their options here, which I look forward to seeing what the outcomes for that are. But I don't think that we should take this sitting down.
1: Let me ask you just last thing on this, and I'm looking at the clock and they're going to admonish me soon. So if we run a little over, is that okay with you guys? Yeah. So for those backstage who are pissed at me, talk to them. Virginia's 55-45 state. Most states in this country a lot of states are relatively close. If that map goes into effect, if you were successful in somehow overturning, I think it's going to be hard to do. It would be 10 Democrats and 1 Republican. It's 6-5 right now. And you see this replicated elsewhere since the president started this redistricting war. Is that healthy for the country?
0: Well, you know, you talk about the margins of Virginia as a state, but as a country, we are a 50-50 country. And so we need to look at these redistricting fights less as Virginians, Texans, New Yorkers, and more as Americans. And I, as well as many others, believe in nonpartisan gerrymandering. I don't think that elected officials choosing their voters is healthy as opposed to voters choosing their elected officials. And that's what gerrymandering does. In the present environment, however, when you are seeing states like Tennessee want to wipe out every black representative on the map in these states, we have an obligation as Americans to stand with black Americans and communities whose representation is being disenfranchised. And so if Virginia were an island or a country unto itself, no, it wouldn't be good. If New York was a country unto itself, no, it wouldn't be good. But I, as a New Yorker, have an obligation to stand with the folks in Tennessee whose political representation is being wiped out. I, as a New Yorker, have an obligation to stand with Texans.
1: There's talk about further, I guess, gerrymandering in New York. Would you encourage that?
0: Absolutely. Absolutely. And by the way,
2: Congresswoman Alexandria Ocasio-Cortez, interviewed by David Axelrod, University of Chicago Institute of Politics, director and founder.
0: One of the reasons that we got these compromises in the first place was because, you know, in the past, there was this tit for tat, and eventually everyone got sick of it, and we started instituting some basic level protection. That was part of the mix, in the historical context for some of these were political compromises of the past. And unfortunately, it looks like we're going to have to relearn some of those lessons again. But we don't do it with an anemic Democratic Party that doesn't respond to clear violations of people's power and rights. Well, we don't
1: No doubt the gauntlet was thrown down. When Bernie Sanders was here, we had this interesting exchange, actually on the way here, because we rented a van, and I did my first ever Axe Files podcast with Bernie Sanders on the way here. Mm-hmm. He almost wouldn't get in it because it was a Mercedes. He said, I'm not getting in that thing. We had to negotiate. We had to drop him off two blocks from here because he didn't want to be seen in the thing. But I asked him about his... He had in the House, he had a relatively moderate record on gun control. He had to get a C rating or something, a C plus, or which when I was a student here I would have liked, but from the NRA. And I asked him, if you were representing your old community in Brooklyn and not Vermont, would you have cast those same votes? And to his everlasting credit, he said, probably not.
0: Yeah. Of course.
1: And so what it speaks to is we're a big, diverse country, and we don't all think the same way about all things, but there are things that we share in common, things that you've been speaking to. But we've created a system. Barney Frank just wrote a book about this, who's sadly dying, the great sort of left lion of the left from another generation about this. We create litmus tests and we sort of vote people off the island if they don't agree with us on some things, even if they agree with us on the big things. Mm-hmm. How do you feel about that? How do you cope with that? How do you build a big coalition and yet still hold people to litmus tests on a variety? And I feel strongly about gun control. We're on the south side of Chicago. But speak to me about this.
0: I think one of the interesting dynamics in politics, whether you're an elected official, whether you're a voter, whether you're an individual person, is that you're dealing with multiple things, multiple tensions at once, right? There's your convictions, and there's the community that you're in, then there's the city or the town, the state, and the country. And in the most literal sense, my job is to the people of New York's 14th congressional district, point blank period. At the end of the day, in our political construct, those are the folks that hire or fire their elected official. And my first and foremost primary job is to advocate for them. And in a larger sense, we have to come together as a country. And so, you know,
1: do you have these conversations with people within the progressive movement?
0: I mean, yeah, I do. But I think when it comes to other elected officials, it's like, here's the thing about litmus tests. I'm up for a litmus test every 2 years. And the people who put those litmus tests on me are my voters and my constituents. And also, we have to, I've then become, you know, one of 200 odd Democrats, and we have to figure out how we both want to hold a majority, and, you know, we want to make sure that we hold a majority so that we're in a position to govern, and we also want to make sure that we're governing in a way that changes materially people's lives. And there's an inherent tension in that, because what use is a gavel? What use is a seat if it's not, if it doesn't result in anyone's life changing for the better? And so, I think this conversation about, like, ideas or like litmus tests or purity tests or what have you, instead of it being this kind of boiled down yes, no, good, bad, what we have to talk about, like, why they appear in the first place. And it's because people have been disappointed and heartbroken many times about their lives not changing for the better. And so they want a commitment that's going to say, are you actually going to fight for me once you get to that place? And that's, I think, the underpinning need that I think is being raised in this conversation. And the way that we answer it is by actually using our power. And that is hard to do in a legislative environment. But again, I think it's the, like that is the underpinning material and political need that people are asking to be addressed. Now, sure, you know, we, like, folks may feel some type of way about the way that that shows up at any given cycle or election, whether it's like pledges on a specific policy or what have you. But I think what people want to feel more than anything else is that they don't want someone to run on a campaign of big promises and then govern in excuses of it's complicated. And, you know, life is complicated, governance is complicated, but we have to make hard decisions sometimes, you know? With the ACA, there are a lot of people who cast votes knowing that they would lose re-election.
1: Yes, yeah. They cast votes
0: knowing that they would lose re-election in order to make that happen. It wasn't complicated for them. And so I think that is the kind of courage and bravery that people are asking for, what they need and what they deserve in this moment. How that shows up, how you're going to demonstrate that, you know, it may be different in every community. Yeah, it is true that in rural Vermont, the way guns show up in that landscape is very different than in Brownsville, Brooklyn. You should vote differently in that community around it. But also, once you have that, how we're able to get results for people so that these kids in Brownsville don't keep dying.
1: Yeah. Yeah. Even on that issue, there's got to be a way to protect people's concerns in rural Vermont and protect the children on the south side of Chicago.
0: Oh, yeah.
2: David Axelrod, University of Chicago Institute of Politics Director, interviewing Congresswoman Alexandria Ocasio-Cortez, Democrat of New York.
1: Last thing before we go to the students, because I would be drawn and quartered if I did not say this. There are a lot of people who would like you to run for president in 2028. Mm-hmm. Apparently some of them are here. And there are people who, there are others who would like you to run for the United States Senate. Senator Schumer's up in 2028. I don't know, it sounded like even more.
0: Should we do it? To New York or to other parts of the country?
1: How many would like AOC to stay in Congress? See? They want you to make a move.
0: Yeah.
1: What say you about all of this?
0: You know, it's funny because in this op-ed that Jeff Bezos paid for in the Washington Post, there was this line that you had mentioned earlier about, well, as a potential 2028 contender, XYZ. And in the context of that, it was very clear this was a veiled threat, right? So the elite saying, if you want this job, you just stepped out of line. And we want you to know where the real power is. And it's in the modern day barons who own the post and own the algorithms, and we'll make an example out of you. And what's funny about that is that they assume that my ambition is positional. They assume that my ambition is a title or a seat. And my ambition is way bigger than that. My ambition is to change this country. Presidents come and go, Senate, House seats, elected officials come and go, but single payer healthcare is forever. A living wage is forever. Workers' rights are forever. Women's rights, all of that. And so anyways, a finer point to your question is that when you aren't attached, right? When you haven't been like fantasizing about being this or that since the time you were 7 years old, it is tremendously liberating because I get to wake up every day and say, how am I going to meet the moment? And conditions change radically all the time. So I make my response less to an attachment to some positional, like, you know, title or position and working backwards from there. But I make decisions by waking up in the morning, looking out the window and observing the conditions of this country and saying, what move or what decision can I make today that is going to get us closer to that future, stronger, faster, better than yesterday? And those conditions, you know, I think a lot of times, like, I remember the first time I walked onto the Senate floor. I was a freshman, in the House. And a fun fact is that House members are allowed to go onto the Senate, but Senate members are not allowed to go into the House unless they're allowed in and invited. And so I had walked onto the Senate floor and, I looked around and I was like, wow, it's everyone here thinks they're going to be president. And they are making decisions from that place. And I don't want to make decisions from a place of what's in it for me. I want to make decisions from a place of how are we going to change the country. And so that's in response to people in mass. It's in response to the numbers that we have in the House and in the Senate. I count votes. I build caucuses. I help elect responsible and principled people. And I try to decouple our political system from money and politics. And so my decisions come from a very substantive place. And, you know, that's what goes into weighing it. And the great thing about that is that no billionaire can stop that. No concentrated level of power, no elite, no gatekeeper can prevent me from doing everything I can, waking up every day in service of the working class. And I can do that in the House. I can do it in the Senate. I can do it from the White House. I can do it from a shack in upstate New York, chopping wood and being a burnout. Like, I can do it.
1: Wow, that's one I didn't even. That was one I didn't even think of. Well, if it makes you feel any better and if you find this more liberating, I don't think you were going to get Jeff Bezos's endorsement anyway. So.
0: Shucks.
1: So we have four questions from students who I think are in the front row here. They were chosen at random, and I will say there may be questions about corruption elsewhere, but the staff and students at the IOP are impeccably honest. So this was a straight-up random drawing. I don't know what order I have. Go ahead. Introduce yourself. And let's hear your question.
2: At the University of Chicago Institute of Politics, this is the founder and director, David Axelrod, and the guest, Congresswoman Alexandria Ocasio-Cortez, Democrat from New York.
3: Hello, Representative. My name is Regina Bellamesta, and I'm a graduate student at the Harris School of Public Policy. As a Latina and a former waitress and bartender, it's such an inspiration and an honor to hear you speak. My question is about immigration. A record $45 billion has gone into immigration enforcement. How will the average American family benefit from this investment? And how do Democrats shape immigration reform moving forward?
0: I think we're hard-pressed to see how the average American's going to benefit from rounding up innocent people, building a mass surveillance state, giving impunity to folks that are shooting Americans dead in the street. we need to abolish ICE. And I can't tell you how the average American is going to benefit from it, but I can tell you how we are going to pay the price. We're going to pay the price because $1 trillion was gutted out of our healthcare system to pay for an extrajudicial force that is building a mass surveillance database of everyday Americans, scanning your face, observing your online activity, looking at your purchases, without so much as a judicial warrant when they decide to bust into people's houses. But on a deeper level, what this is going to cost us also in our economic outlook and our humanity. First, in our economic outlook, one of the only reasons that the United States outperformed the rest of the developed world in terms of how we weathered the COVID pandemic, because while it was hard for us, the rest of the world had it way worse, and one of the only reasons that we fared the way that we did was because of immigrants. When you think about how immigrants show up in your life, whether they are your friends, your coworkers, etc., our healthcare system stands to collapse without immigrants. Our food system stands to collapse. Our housing system stands to collapse. That's the economic point. Then there is the human point. What is it costing us as human beings and as a society to look the other way when women and children and innocent people and young men of promise are ripped off the street and thrown into a van and disappeared and you never see them again? There's what that costs them, but think about what it costs you to look the other way. What does it cost us as a society that starts to normalize looking the other way? Then we start looking the other way as women bleed out in parking lots in states that have banned abortion. We start looking the other way as VRA districts start to get stripped out of our Congress. We start looking the other way as the free press becomes consumed and intimidated by the very powers that they exist to check. What does it cost us and you as a human being to look the other way? And so there's the economic cost. Your health care is going up. Long-term care for our parents and grandparents are going to skyrocket. It is costing us. It's already costing us. And then there's what does it cost our soul? And that, you know, in a political context, people think that that's naive, flowery talk. I don't think it is. Because what is all of this for if it is not to live a dignified life in a community and country of integrity?
1: You don't sound like someone who's going up to upstate New York to chop wood, but that's just my opinion. Go ahead.
4: Representative Ocasio-Cortez, thank you so much for taking the time to speak with us tonight. In 2021, you stated that there were, quote, legitimate white supremacist sympathizers at the core of the House of Representatives caucus. Yet since then, in efforts to ban congressional insider trading of securities, you've worked across the aisle with representatives such as Representative Tim Burchett, a Republican from the state of Tennessee. Do you stand by those former comments, and do you think that they make bipartisanship harder? And furthermore, how have your views on bipartisanship evolved over your last 6 years in Congress?
0: Thank you. Thank you for the question. I do stand by those comments. It's just true. And for his part, you know, Congressman Burchett has called me a communist and a witch and whatever it is. And but you know what? We got to ban insider trading in Congress. You know? And I care about results. I care about results. Now, there are certain places where, certain areas where I don't think that we should ignore some folks' record on some of these issues, right? It's about where we trust intent, where we trust where those outcomes are going. I personally do not trust someone like Marjorie Taylor Greene, a proven bigot and anti-Semite, on the issues of what is good for Gazans and Israelis. I don't think that it benefits our movement in that instance to align the left with white nationalists. I don't think it serves us. And so I think it's about looking at the context, the place, the results, the outcomes, intentions, and where we think that train would go. But as far as what someone says about me, I could care less. And, you know, I think it's really about what our outcomes are. And to be honest, there are some areas where things will not get done if they're partisan because they are anti-establishment. There is bipartisan consensus on keeping and protecting stock trading in Congress. And so it's going to require a massive bipartisan consensus of people willing to come together across those differences to get it done.
2: Congresswoman Alexandria Ocasio-Cortez, Democrat from New York at the University of Chicago Institute of Politics.
3: Hello, Representative. My name is Violet Conklin. I'm a second year at the college. My question is about university funding. Many universities are facing massive research funding cuts or have already experienced this, including the University of Chicago, especially in the biological and arts and humanities divisions here. I'm wondering, how can we expect this research crisis to be addressed in a post-Trump America?
0: Mm-hmm. You know, I sit on the healthcare committee and energy and commerce, and so, which has jurisdiction over the NIH and much of this university funding. And first and foremost, it is the impact of these cuts are devastating, and we will feel them for a generation. What gets turned off in 4 years does not get turned on in 4 years. That money could turn on, but the cost of those experiments being shut down, research being cut off, the continuity of science matters. As someone who's had a background or a care in terms of scientific research, there's certain things that you can't just like turn off and turn on again, and it's as if nothing happened. And so we are, if anything, it will require not the same resources as before, but likely far more resources than before to even try to catch up. But on top of it, a lot of these cuts and abuses of power were based on norms. And they were norms that were respected for a long time. And I think it's time for us to revisit what statutory protections can be put in place and what, you know, we need to put some more, I think, barbed wire around our institutions that are powering American progress. When we talk about powers as a nation, a lot of times people focus on military power. But technological power, cultural power that emerges from free speech, and a vibrant society of healthy discourse are just as much a part of the picture. And we have to protect and put more protections around scientific research. And to allow this to happen is just deeply, deeply devastating. And so we have a lot of work to do in not taking what we had for granted statutorily and starting to codify what we once thought were norms into actual hard protections.
1: Last question here.
5: I just wanted to say thank you again for being here for this conversation. I'm Daniel. I'm a second year in the college studying math and physics. And my question is, why do you think you're such a controversial, polarizing figure?
0: I think a couple of reasons. I think from a power perspective, of course, when you're challenging power, when you're challenging the concentration of wealth, you know, when you fight really entrenched power, that power will fight you back. And when you are aiming at the vice grip of the people who own media companies and the people who own a lot of institutions, they're going to make you controversial, right? The goal is that they know that the message is potent, and so they can't be seen attacking the message because that makes them look bad. So what they can do is attack the messenger. And so if you make me or any person who says similar things as controversial as possible, then you can stigmatize those opinions in the American public. You know, I think about when President Obama had this moment when he was talking about, you know, people of these huge scions of industry, the you didn't build that alone
1: yes.
0: moment. And it was this huge controversy at the
1: yes.
0: time. It was the same thing. Like what he was saying, he was right. He was right. And so you have to create controversy in order to disrupt truth. Because if people hear it straight, then they're gonna agree with you, and that is bad for the powers that be. So I think there's a certain incentive, from that perspective. And they want you to think like, oh, he or she just didn't say it right, or it didn't include all the points, or, you know, they will, you know, exploit whatever thing. There will never, newsflash, there will never be an uncontroversial messenger for challenging the structures of power that are keeping wages low. That, like, that person, whether me or anybody else, is always going to be in the sights, right? But then the second thing is that, I think it's not just personal to me, but I think my presence as a person who was a waitress, I'm like the, it's like I slipped through the cracks. I'm not supposed to be there. And according to them, right? And I'm not bought. I don't take corporate money. The average donation to my campaign is $16. In 2 years, there's maybe been 8 max out checks of like $2,500 to my campaign. And, you know, I think that there's a real class aspect to this. I think there's a lot of people that really believe that if you don't make a lot of money, it's reflective of your intelligence. It's reflective of your capacity as a human being. And I think that there's a very real built-in denigration and devaluing of people, because of the class that they're in. And of course, I'm a woman. And of course, I'm Latina. And so, and I'm from the Bronx. Yes. And so it means that, it means that my mere existence is inherently subversive in the place that I am. And so, I mean, listen, it's misogyny in politics is like one of the strongest forces that exist. And it's not like just, I'm not even talking about baked in biases. It's just also a form of structural power. You're challenging power. And the way, you know, when you are wielding power on behalf of your constituency, it looks different. I think sometimes it's inherently seen as very disruptive because I don't approach power in a patriarchal way. I don't believe, you know, in domination, authoritarianism, in top-down leadership. I believe you wield it differently, and it breaks people. And I also don't act in the way that women are supposed to act in a society like this. Like, you know, you're coming at me crazy. I'm not going to be deferential to you. My job is not to make men or anyone else. You know, my job, no, like, it's not, and I don't say this in a gender war kind of context. It's just that we as a society, women, we've been conditioned to really internalize one of our main jobs in society is to accommodate others. And I think that when you're a woman that has strong boundaries and you say, actually, I am your equal. You know, I'm not more than you and I'm not less than you, but I got it like you. And that is like really to people who are in, you know, it's, I think about, I was so confused why that photo of me and RFK went like so crazy. And I think it was just that. And so again, it's, you know, and I'm going to get in trouble just for saying that because the number one rule of being a woman in politics is that you're not supposed to talk about being a woman in politics. If you talk about the existence of it, people go insane. The mere suggestion that any institution or that like it plays any role in our politics makes people apoplectic. Because they take it as a personal insult. But I mean, you know, I'm a waitress, I'm from the Bronx, I'm a woman, I'm Puerto Rican, I'm gonna get in trouble because I'm not supposed to say any of those things, right? We're supposed to, we don't see color here, we don't see gender here in our politics, right? But, you know, I think that, and I come from a working class background, right? A lot of our institutions are from a certain socialized elite. And you're taught that to be accepted, you need to talk a certain way and present a certain way. And when you don't, it can be very culturally disruptive to people in power.
1: Congresswoman, I read a touching story about maybe in the last time you saw your father, but you were going off to college and you were leaving the room and he shouted after you and asked you to turn around. And what did he say?
0: So it was the last time I saw my dad alive and I gave him this big hug and I was leaving the room and yeah, he said, "Hey," and I turned around and he said, "Make me proud."
1: Well, wherever he's watching, I'm sure you have. So thank you so much for being here today.
2: Congresswoman Alexandria Ocasio-Cortez, Democrat from New York at the University of Chicago's Institute of Politics in Chicago on May 8th. The moderator, David Axelrod, founder and director of the Institute and a former senior advisor to former President Barack Obama. And now to the White House Oval Office, President Donald Trump talking about maternal health care, including the unveiling of a new moms.gov resource website.
6: Everybody, it's an honor. This is very important. We have a lot of important things happening in our country right now, but we're doing very well. Most health care plans do not cover these benefits, but today I'm pleased to announce that the Department of Labor is issuing a new rule to formally create a fertility benefit option for employers that can be offered to all employees outside of their normal health insurance plans. It's a big deal. They were not properly taken care of. Katie Britt knows that better than anybody.
7: That's right, sir.
6: Who called me and said, I must say, I shouldn't admit this, but the first time I really heard about the fertility was through Katie. She said, sir, we have to do something. And I'm a quick study, so I learned everything there is to learn in about 3 or 4 minutes. And I became the father of fertility. No, it just made a lot of sense to me. She explained it well. And you, I hope you tell that story, what happened to you, that you were virtually attacked with a bed. With a bad ruling from a court. They gave a very bad ruling, as you remember, in Alabama.
7: So you stepped in and saved the day and made sure that we had nationwide access to IVF. Mm-hmm. And have done so much since then. We are so grateful.
6: We had something passed within 2 days after
7: That's really pretty amazing.
6: You don't see that happen very often. But this will be supplemental option available to those who need it, much like vision or dental insurance. So we're bringing it right down into the mainstream. By offering coverage for care at every step, the fertility journey is a very interesting one, very complex. It was, and we're making it much simpler. This will hopefully reduce the number of couples who ultimately need to resort to IVF because challenges can be identified and addressed very early in the process. This is a new benefit. This is a benefit that so many people have called me about. I mean, it's incredible. Oz and Bobby, I can tell you, we speak about it a lot. So many people have called me about we have to do this. They've been waiting for it for a long time. But this is a new benefit or an option that will be a major help for millions of American moms that will result in more beautiful American babies. We like that. To further reduce the cost of fertility care, my administration has negotiated unprecedented most favored nation agreements with all of the world's leading pharmaceutical companies and nations. You think that was easy? That was not easy. The nations in particular, I tell you, had to challenge them with tariffs. You don't want to give us what you want? I'm putting tariffs on your nation. Sir, we'll give it to you immediately. Actually, you think Biden could do that? I don't think so. Nor did he try, Bobby, right? They didn't even try. They never tried anything. One drug commonly used in IVF has gone from, as an example, $966 to $168. A difference of 500%. This is the most incredible thing. It's not talked about by the fake news. It's sad because it's the biggest thing to happen, I think. But we're getting prescription drug prices down by 400-500%. Or depending on the way you want to phrase the question, you could say 400-500-600% Oz. And you could also say 80%, 70%, etc. It all depends on the way you phrase the question. I like the 500 better. And since we launched that website just a few months ago, it's called TrumpRx.gov. It's through the roof. Is that a correct statement, Oz? And by the way, you tell them that was your idea to call Trump. It wasn't mine.
8: The president did not propose that name, but everyone else thought it was a great idea. It is working spectacularly well, incredibly effective at so many things. And there's not an American around buying a medication who should not check TrumpRx.gov first. We propose, Mr. President, it's going to save us $600 billion. Over the next decade, the kinds of savings we're going to achieve from the most favored nation drug pricing that Secretary Kennedy organized.
6: And the media doesn't write about it. If a Democrat proposed it, it'd be front page news every day for the rest of your life. The media, they don't want to write about it. Think of it. We're reducing drug prices by 500, 600%, or 80%, or 75%. Anyway, it's all about the phrasing of the question. And the media doesn't write about it. It's amazing. It's so sad. It's so biased. And that's why the media, their approval rating went down just today, 12%. You're 12%. That's why I got elected with 97% bad stories. I won in a landslide because you have no credibility. So I wish the media would write about it. It's probably the biggest story. Certainly, it's got to be maybe the biggest story in medicine, if you think. I mean, when you get drug reduction prices of 60, 70, 80% a pill that costs a $10 in Germany, costs in New York City, costs $130, $140. Now the pill is going to go to $20 in Germany and $20 for us. In other words, we're going to have the lowest prices anywhere in the world. And I can't, we can't get a story about it. They won't write it. It's the biggest medical story there is, and we cannot get a story about it. I think I'm going to ask Walmart for a little help, if you don't mind. You get very good publicity. I think if you can explain the trick, then let me know. But since we launched the website just a few months ago, over 19,000 Americans have used those fertility medicines and discounts and saved more than $15 million just in a short period of time, for a matter of weeks. The Council of Economic Advisors projects that the number will rise to $4.6 billion over a fairly small number of years. Nobody's ever seen anything like this. And we had to get the countries. First, we had to get the companies. And the companies were pretty good, but they knew I couldn't get the countries. So they didn't care that much. I think when we got the countries, I think they said, what's going on? And yet, they've done fine. They do more business, and they do it from, they made it up in volume, right? They made it up in volume, as the old story went. There are many other ways our administration is supporting moms and women. We passed the largest working family tax cuts in American history. By far, we passed the largest tax cuts, not only for women, for everybody, but for women. So many working women, we passed the largest tax cuts in history. We also made a historic investment in rural health with $50 billion distributed across all 50 states, and that gives each state a lot of money over the next 5 years. $10 billion has already been distributed, and you see the results all over the rural part of the United States, which I'm proud to say I won by about 80% of the vote. And many states are investing in improving maternal health care. Every Democrat in Congress voted against this historic funding. The Democrats, well, they suffer from Trump derangement syndrome, to be honest. They don't even know what they're looking at. They can't even see straight. But I have a new way out. I'm going to propose something the opposite of what I want, and we will have massive amounts of legislation. No, just all I have to do is
7: say,
6: we will not build a wall.
8: I think
6: you're I'm going to go the opposite. Whatever is bad, I'm going to go for it, and they'll approve what's good, finally. No, they've got serious Trump derangement syndrome.
2: In the White House Oval Office, a maternal health care event.
6: Is a disease. I'm hearing it is actually a disease. It's an honor. Today we're also enacting groundbreaking child care reforms to improve federal child care programs, including Head Start and Child Care Development Fund that goes to each state. It's big stuff. These reforms will give states more flexible, lower costs, increase options, and empower parents to choose what care works best for them. There's a lot of options that you're going to have. Under this plan, you have, I think, pretty much maximum, Heidi, I think, maximum options. And that's what we're looking for, maximum options at the lowest cost. And you've got a cost that if you were here a year ago, or if you were here, like, during the last administration, you're talking about a cost that would be 8 to 10 times more expensive than what we're doing. And same exact prescription, same exact medicine, same care at 10%. It'll also free up child care funding for hundreds of thousands of additional children to support stay-at-home parents. In recognition of this ambitious agenda to support American mothers, today we're announcing a new website that is online right now. It's moms.gov. Moms.gov. You couldn't have put that in the Trump deal. You had to give me a new one, the competition. This guy, he wants to make me work so hard. So explain moms.gov, would you please, Dr. S?
8: Well, we're going to have a whole discussion about it, sir, a little bit later. We want Katie to speak a bit about the first issue you mentioned. But moms.gov is a beautiful site. Folks want to check it right now while we're talking.
7: Yeah, you really should. And it's pretty incredible. Something that Senator Rubio and I tried to do, sir, but you're the one who actually did it.
6: I like TrumpRx.gov. I love moms, but I like TrumpRx.gov. You put me in there, I got to make sure. He gives me competition now. He wants her to work. That's all right. We're only kidding. I have to say we're kidding, otherwise they'll do. Trump and Oz had a major dispute. And Bobby broke him up. It was a terrible, terrible dispute. These people. I encourage every mom to visit this new page where they will find helpful information about addressing clinical care, pregnancy resources, nutrition tips, TrumpRx, and Trump accounts. Trump accounts has been amazing for the kids. It's Michael and Susan Dell. They put in $6,250,000,000, started it, and that's another one that's gone through the Trump accounts, where young kids, they turn 18 or 20 or 21, and they feel like a billionaire. I used to say a millionaire, now you say a billionaire. But they certainly feel rich, as opposed to having absolutely nothing. It's so popular. So many people are doing it. We have people, in one case, took over the entire state of Ohio. It's putting up the money for every kid in the state of Ohio. Supporting the journey of American moms at every stage is so important to the success of our nation. I'd now like to ask Senator Katie Britt. She's the one that got me into this, I have to tell you. I hope she always remains loyal to me so I can continue to support her. I would hate to go against her. That will never happen, Katie,
7: that's right?
6: That's
7: right, sir.
6: But to say just a few words, she's really a fantastic woman. She's a great senator. And I got lucky. I was supporting somebody else, and then I realized that somebody else wasn't very good. And I said, who's that young woman I met? It was so impressive. They said, her name is Katie Britt. I said, let me talk to her. I talked to her. I endorsed her. She won a landslide. And you've been winning in landslides ever since. So
7: you've been doing
6: a great job, Katie. Thank you very
7: much.
6: I thought I should explain it. To say a few words, Katie's going to say, and followed by Monique Pruitt, and then Olivia Walton, then Dr. Oz and Dr. Dorothy Fink, and Dr. Alex Adams. And you'll speak not too long because I am being waited on by a large group of generals. And that's also important, you know, having to do with the absolutely lovely country of Iran. That's the way they pronounce it.
7: Well, we will get started then.
6: Okay.
7: Mr. President, thank you.
2: Senator Katie Britt, Republican from Alabama.
7: I mean, we are here, guys. This is another example of promises made, promises kept. I mean, we look at what President Trump did when we dealt with this issue in Alabama. He stepped up to the plate immediately to make sure that we had nationwide access to IVF, to making sure that we had comprehensive fertility treatment, so that men and women, couples who were longing for their child, could continue to have that hope and also have that reality. Today doubles down on that yet again. I mean, we see the savings that have happened across the country, and I've had more and more people come up to me and tell me a story about what it has saved them. But we also know that there was opportunity for continued growth. President Trump saw that and he acted on it. So now more people are going to have access through their employer, just like they would dental or vision insurance. And there are people right now who this is out of reach because of affordability, and President Trump is bringing that back in. When you look at the comprehensive nature of what we're doing today and coming on the hills of Mother's Day, I mean, we are thrilled to support mothers everywhere. Whether it's that mom that is getting to experience growing life for the very first time, or the one chasing toddlers or wrangling teenagers, or being there when their adult child calls for advice. Moms are the heartbeats of our families, our communities, and our country. President Trump knows that, and he's made sure we've created a comprehensive culture of life. That's what you see right now with moms.gov. Moms.gov was something that then-Senator Rubio and I talked about doing with Senator Kramer and now Senator Schmidt, but of course, President Trump is actually the one to put it into action. It supports moms through the prenatal, postpartum, and early childhood development stages of motherhood. Also, as we tackle rural health, look, I stand up here in front of you not only as a mom of two, but also as someone who lives in the great state of Alabama, where about 28% of women live in a current maternal care desert. The work that we did in the Working Families Tax Cuts, guys, that hits it head on. We have an opportunity now to reach those who haven't been reached. When we look at maternal mortality rates, we continue to invest both in the research that will help us resolve that issue, but also in the women that deal with so many issues during their pregnancy. We want them to be supported. And then in addition to all of that, child care. So we know last year alone, you had about 455,000 women leave the workforce due to affordability and accessibility of child care. We've often said, and the President and I have talked about this, if you have or want the opportunity to stay home, we want that for you. But if you want or need the opportunity to re-enter the workforce and want to be a part of building back America, like President Trump is doing, we don't want affordability or accessibility to be an impediment to that. So not only at his direction, and I was proud to lead the effort in the Working Families Tax Cuts to modernize the tax code to make sure that child care was front and center for the first time since Ronald Reagan, sir, you're the first one to do it.
6: No.
7: But today, that comprehensive nature of whether you're staying home or you're in a faith-based provider or you have a child care center that that you lovingly send your child to during the day as you work to provide for your family, today that is easier as a result. And we are proud of what that means for the economy. We know 24% of young families spend about 24%

0: Monique Pruitt speaks about Trump RX.
1: Yes, sir. Well, thank you, Mr. President and Senator Brett, for all the work and the teams that have done so much around this. This is a very important topic, so glad to be here. I have personally used Trump RX and have saved thousands of dollars on my medication. As President Trump mentioned, a lot of insurances did not cover this. Looks like they will be now, so that's wonderful. Thank you. Even so, some don't cover the medication portion. That can be a separate pharmaceutical cost. So Trump RX has brought a lot of the prices of medications down. For me personally, Gonal F has been one of the main medicines that people use for ache retrievals, and that I cannot find it anywhere on any other website or for cheaper. So thank you so much to you guys for doing all the work. We really appreciate it from the IVF community.
0: It's been amazing, hasn't it, the difference in cost. It's just incredible. I mean, you're talking about something where it goes down 5, 6, 7 times. And I tell the story often. I was so proud. My first term, 1/8 of 1%, I reduced drug costs during my third year. 1/8 of 1%. And it's the first time in 28 years that prices went down. And I was so proud. I had a huge conference. Remember that?
2: I was there, yes.
0: I'd like to just say that prices have gone down 1/8 of 1%, which is the first time in 28 years that prices have gone down for prescription drug prices and other. I was so proud of that. And now I reduced them by 500%. Perhaps that's experience. I always knew that, you know, we were being just absolutely decimated. But, you know, I was hunted. I was the hunter. Now I'm the... You know, I was the hunted then, and I had to devote a lot of time to that. Otherwise, I wouldn't have been too effective.
2: Yeah.
0: If I was out of office, I wouldn't have been. So I was hunted by some very bad people. Now I'm the hunter. It's much better when you're the hunter. But these are bad people, and they'll give you no support at all, no matter how good it is. I mean, as an example, I don't know what the numbers are, but if we go to Congress to get something approved, which we get, but you can say that we're going to reduce drug prices by 80%, and we won't get one Democrat vote. I don't know how they get away with it. That's why we call them the Democrats. We have a new name. They're Democrats because they're dumb. They're dumb people, and they just can't do it. I've been waiting so long for them to change, but they just keep losing, and they're going to keep losing with their policies. But we reduced prices by 70-80%, and it's such a big deal. I'd like to ask Olivia Walton, who's here with her very handsome husband, Tom. Thank you, Tom, for being here. Thank you very much. And you're going to speak about maternal health care.
3: Mr. President, I'm going to introduce Olivia, if you don't mind. By the way, before we leave the last topic, it's the leader of EMD Serrano, which makes one of the most important fertility drugs, is here. Just to remind you, because you've been giving different percentages, the Monique's price of getting a product is 1/10 of what it used to be. So 1/10. Forget about percentages. That's an easy number to remember. And the fact that we were paying 10 times more for that same drug in America is embarrassing. It changed under the president. And presidents have known it for a long time, but it takes guts to take on important lobbies.
0: So why didn't they get it done?
3: Well, the main reason is they were intimidated. They're scared.
0: Or incompetent.
3: But
4: Dr. Mehmet Oz, CMS administrator.
3: Conversations with the president when he says he doesn't care, he wants to do the right thing, and this is a good example.
1: Absolutely.
0: Excuse me, Katie Britt's husband's here. I just spotted this very large answer. That's great guy. Okay, go ahead.
3: So let me speak a little bit about the reality that 1 in 3 Americans are underbabied. What does underbabied mean? That means that you either don't have any children or you have less children than you would normally want to have. And to Katie's point, we have a crisis that's causing our fertility rate to drop below 1.5. Replacement rate is 2.1. So we're way below what we need just to replace the people that we have in America. And one of the challenges is that rural America, where there's 60 million people, have a mortality rate, a maternal mortality rate when they have babies, that's about 30% higher than if you live in an urban area. One of the ways the president wanted to address this was creating something in the Working Families Tax Cut legislation, which is, I think, the most ambitious, fantastic program ever written to help fix the healthcare system. The president saved Medicaid in the Working Families Tax Cut legislation. He also invested with Congress itself, and Senator Britt and her colleagues voted for this of the House, to put in $50 billion into rural health care. That's $10 billion a year for the next 5 years. All the money went out the door on time, and it's being used for incredibly beneficial

0: advances to help Americans living in rural America have babies safely. Your zip code should not determine your mortality rate if you're having a baby. That is going to change. There's a great program in southern Alabama. They call it L.A., Lower Alabama.
1: I'd love that you know that.
0: Yes, I've been there. That is allowing us to use these new ultrasound probes now if you don't have an obstetrician in your county, because in many counties in Los Angeles, in L.A., which is Lower Alabama, that is the case. We have states, and all the governors are embraced on this. Investing a lot of money training more people to work in rural America, and we're also using telehealth tools, so you have big sophisticated urban centers adopting smaller facilities and clinics so they can help moms deliver babies wherever they may live. You don't have to drive across state to get there. Now, as great as this all is, and as fantastic as it has been to have 50 governors, in this case, Mr. President, even the Democratic governors are on board. It's such a good offer. It's such a beautiful way of keeping your people healthy that everyone's embraced this program. We still can't do it by ourselves. We have to invest in the American people. We have to have governors and private sector partners that make this happen, as well as, and I hope the Secretary can speak to this in a moment, because MAHA is probably vital to this effort. You have to get moms healthy enough to do the most creative thing the universe knows, which is making babies. So, Libby, maybe you can take the message around the private sector involvement and how you and your family have gotten involved in this and led the way, and maybe we'll talk about MAHA afterwards.
2: Sure, I would love to. And first, thank you so much, Mr. President. Thank you, Dr. Oz, and thank you, Secretary Kennedy. Thank all of you for making maternal health really a national priority. It's an honor to be here today with all of you. This $50 billion in rural health funds, this really represents a transformative opportunity to invest in maternal health care. And in fact, it's what's given us the confidence to launch Healthy Moms, Healthy Babies America, which is our campaign. It is bipartisan. Dr. Oz is right. Democratic governors across the country are also very interested in doing this. We have a simple goal. We want to cut the U.S. maternal death rate in half in 5 years. That sounds audacious, but I am confident we can do it. I am confident because we have the federal leadership, because President Trump wants to make America the best place to have a baby. I'm confident because we now have this $50 billion, money that's already going out to the states that we can actually leverage to pay for some of this. And I'm confident because, honestly, we know how to fix this. The vast majority of infant and maternal death is preventable. We know the solutions. Maternal health is rural health. You heard the numbers from Dr. Oz. I'm here today as a mother from Arkansas. I have 3 young kids. I live in a very rural state, and I'm thrilled to say Governor Sanders is taking maternal health head on and has made some incredible progress. But in rural America, it is hard to have a baby right now. It is hard to get care. We have moms driving for hours to get to the OB. Most moms don't have the time to do that, and a lot of moms don't have the money to do that either. And then after they have the baby, they're not going back for any kind of checkup. For those of you who know, who've had a baby, what's the standard of care? They say, come back in 6 weeks. It's not a good idea. You all know how precarious those precious few weeks are. You need help sooner than that. And by the way, not all this care has to be done by an OB. It can be done with doulas and nurses and midwives, folks in your community. They can work with a doctor. As Dr. Oz says, there is virtual care. The solutions really do exist, and now is the time to get serious about this stuff and scale it. So we are uniting business leaders with policymakers, healthcare providers, faith leaders. We believe there's a great opportunity for faith leaders to play a bigger role in taking care of babies postpartum. And I'm just grateful to be here. I really believe. I know you're meeting with the generals, and we appreciate you keeping our country safe. Investing in maternal health care is the most strategic investment we can make in the future of American prosperity. So thank you.
3: Hey, Tom, she did very well. What do you think? I'd give her a 10, maybe a 12. I'll give her a 12.
4: Olivia Walton, maternal health advocate in the White House Oval Office.
3: So when is she running for office? You know, the nice thing, I was just listening, as Olivia was saying, she's so respected, and she doesn't need this. She doesn't need to come here and go, and she goes around and checks hospitals and does things. She really doesn't need it at all. She could be doing anything she wants, anything. And I think it's fantastic. And thank you
2: very
3: much.
2: Thank you
3: very much.
2: Thank you.
3: Really beautiful.
2: Thank you.
3: Okay, we have Dr. Fink.
5: Where's Hello, yes, right here.
3: Dr. Fink, how are you?
5: Good to see you.
3: Nice to see you. Go ahead.
5: Well, thank you, Mr. President, for your ongoing support of maternal and infant health. We recognize that the health of women and mothers are so deeply interconnected. That's why we launched the Perinatal Improvement Collaborative during the first Trump administration,
3: right,
5: an effort that has continued to this day to improve health outcomes for moms and babies. Through this nationwide network of hospitals, we are using real data and proven clinical practices to protect mothers and newborns. In the Perinatal Improvement Collaborative hospitals, we have reduced maternal mortality by 41.5%, which is truly incredible. And this is compared with a 5.9% decline in benchmark hospitals over the same period of time. Our goal is to have every hospital in America doing this, and we're thrilled to be partnering with Heartland Forward to make this happen. We really want every woman to have a healthy delivery and a healthy baby, and to make the United States the healthiest place in the world to give birth.
3: Okay.
5: Yes, and I'll also add in that you all and the Trump administration have taken historic steps to really strengthen support for American mothers and families. With the launch of Moms.gov, we're highlighting all of the policy achievements that both you, President Trump, and Secretary Kennedy have advanced to support moms and babies. Moms.gov is a first-of-its-kind resource that offers all sorts of guidance and information to support the health and well-being of mothers and their families. Moms.gov also really helps support expecting parents who are navigating difficult or unexpected pregnancies. We are committed to supporting women's health throughout motherhood and at every stage of life. Supporting women's health is not just a policy, it's a promise. We know that healthy mothers help build healthy families, and that healthy families build a healthy America. So I want to thank you, Mr. President, Secretary Kennedy, and everyone here for your support of women's health.
3: Thank you, Doctor, very much.
5: Thank you.
3: Well done. It's well done. Dr. Adams, please, about child care.
1: Thank you, Mr. President. This Mother's Day, we recognize the reality for millions of Americans, and that's child care has become too expensive, too difficult to find, and too disconnected from the needs of working families. For years, Washington's answer has always been the same: more bureaucracy, more mandates, and higher costs for everyone. President Trump, you are taking a different approach. Under your leadership, we're advancing a child care reform package that puts parents back in charge. We're going to do three primary things. First, we're restoring parental choice. That means bringing faith-based providers back to the table. And it means recognizing the vital role played by home-based providers, relatives, and parents who choose to stay home during the earliest years of their children's lives. Second, we are cutting unnecessary red tape. Red tape that forced providers to close, limited access to care, and made it harder for working families to find the support they needed. We're moving away from one-size-fits-all federal mandates and instead empowering parents to meet their child's unique needs. And then third, we're strengthening accountability to ensure taxpayer dollars are protected from fraudsters. Under the Biden administration, they essentially backed the Brinks truck up to states and sent the security home. We think Americans deserve better. We will ensure that these funds go to families who truly need support. Our goal is simple: more affordable options, more providers, more choices for parents, and more accountability for taxpayers. Mr. President, your pro-family agenda recognizes a simple truth: strong families build a strong nation. And if I could just add on a personal note, Mr. President, I want to thank you for your leadership and everybody up here for their leadership on fertility issues. My beautiful baby girl, Emerson, is a product of IVF, and I thank you for your leadership on that issue and sharing the joy of parenthood with many, many more American families. Thank you, sir.
3: Well, thank you.
4: Alex Adams, Assistant Health Secretary for Family Support in the White House Oval Office.
3: It's great to know. It's been really successful under this administration. And again, Katie, you were so helpful. Bobby, do you have something to say?
6: Very, very briefly, Mr. President.
4: Health and Human Services Secretary Robert F. Kennedy, Jr.
6: I just wanted to stress what a huge win for the MAHA movement and for the pro-life movement Moms.gov is. It is one-stop shopping for IVF, for prenatal care, for postnatal care, for nutrition, for baby formula, and, of course, for Trump RX. We have, as Dr. Oz pointed out, a fertility crisis in this country right now. We just found out that we've dropped out of 1.57%. The replacement rate is 2.1. 100 years ago, we were at 3.27, so more than double than we are today. We are approaching the cataclysmic rates that Japan and China are now experiencing that is threatening their economy. It's a threat not only to our economy, to our national security, it's a direct threat to our Social Security Trust Fund, to the Medicare Trust Fund. President Trump has directed my agency to find out the cause of the fertility crisis, and that is part of this program. We're looking at the impact of metabolic challenges, which directly affect fertility, of obesity, which affects fertility, of endocrine disruptors, of pesticides, of this toxic soup that our young women are walking around today to try and figure it out. The fertility crisis for women began in 2007. For men in 1970, men had twice the sperm count as our teenagers do today. This is an existential crisis for our country. We had a series of presidents that were trying to discourage childbirth and motherhood in this country. We now have a president that is trying to encourage it, and I want to thank you again for your leadership.
3: Thank you very much, Bobby. And there's another word, autism, that we're very much involved with, and I have my own ideas, but Oz and Bobby and everybody, they're really focused on it very hard. I think in a certain way, I would like you to look at the payment schedules, Bobby, because I think it's very skewed because of the payment schedules. You understand what I mean?
7: Yes. We're bringing you some ideas.
3: I think it has to be. I think it's crazy. I think that's what's happening. Can't pay more for that to a doctor. I mean, every person around is going to have autism. That's what's happening. So, because I really believe that that's very badly skewed. But more importantly, Frank, but I would like that done immediately.
7: Yeah.
3: But more importantly, I think that some great progress has been made as to what is this thing that's happening all over the world, but here, what is it? What's going on? And there has to be something because it spiked so much over the last 10 years. It's spiked over the last 15 years. It's gone up many, many times. And I think it's a very important thing to mention. I mention it all the time, having to do with other subjects, and then I bring in autism. Anything having to do with medical, I always bring in autism. On another topic, we're looking very seriously at natural 7-OH and getting that approved, natural 7-OH. And we'll take a look at that very strongly. I think Oz and everybody, we're looking to see if we can do something there. A lot of people are asking for it. And thank you very much for the work on that. And with that, do you have any questions?
8: Mr. President, you mentioned that you were going to be meeting with the generals on Iran. You rejected a deal from Iran over the weekend. Can you tell us anything about that proposal and what, if any, effort was just made to break the scale?
3: Yeah, it was just unacceptable. You know, a lot of people said, well, does he have a plan? Yeah, of course they do have a plan. I have the best plan ever. I mean, Iran has been defeated militarily, totally. They have a little left. They probably built up during this period of time. We'll knock that out in about a day. But I have a plan. You know, it is a very simple plan. I don't know why you don't say it like it is. Iran cannot have a nuclear weapon. They're very dangerous. They're very volatile. It's a terrible thing that's happened over there. They've killed 42,000 people in the last 2 months. 42,000. At least that's what we know of. 42,000 people. They killed numerous people over the last week, but they killed 42,000 people a month and a half ago. They were unarmed protesters, not at all violent protesters, and they started taking them out, shooting them. So we're not going to let them. That's the plan. You know, people say, what's the plan? The plan is very simple. The blockade, first of all, was a part of military genius, just like Venezuela was military genius. We have the greatest military in the world by far, and we're stocked up with great ammunition. We have much better stuff than we did 2 months ago when we first did the attack, which knocked them for a loop. But very simple. Iran cannot have a nuclear weapon. Can't have it. And if they did have it, the Middle East would be gone, Israel would be gone, and they'd hit Europe probably next. We're doing the service to the world. And this has gone on for 47 years. Other presidents and leaders of other countries that have the power should have done it, but they didn't do it. But it's a very simple plan. Iran cannot have a nuclear weapon, and they won't have a nuclear weapon. And they didn't want to go that far.
8: If you
3: can believe it, they didn't. How stupid. Are they stupid people? They didn't want to believe it. They think that, well, I'll get tired of this, or I'll get bored, or I'll have some pressure. But there's no pressure. There's no pressure at all. We're going to have a complete victory. We've already, in theory, had a complete victory from the military standpoint. The military, look, their Navy is dead. They had 159 ships. Right now they have zero, other than the little speedboats that go around that got taken out 8 a day by us. They have no Air Force. They have no anti-aircraft. Now, they probably put the shoulder jabs into service over the last 3 weeks, probably. But essentially, they have no anti-aircraft. They have no radar. And frankly, their leaders have been killed at the first level, second level, and half at the third level. And then they come back and they want to negotiate. And they give us a stupid proposal. It's a stupid proposal. And nobody would take it, although Obama would have taken it. Biden would have taken it. What they took was far worse. So we stopped them twice. We stopped them when I terminated the worst deal probably ever made in the history of our country in terms of defense. That was the Iran nuclear deal by Barack, penned by Barack Hussein Obama. That would have given Iran a nuclear weapon within a year. They would have had it years ago. I terminated that in my first term. And then when that beautiful plane right there hit them hard, we really hit them hard. And they told me, I want to just tell you this, because they like to say, oh, well, maybe it wasn't that hard a hit. Iran told me very strongly, because they intend to give us the nuclear dust, as I call it. It's easier than talking about other terms, because it's a term everyone knows. But the nuclear dust, which is what we hit, they told me, number one, you're getting it, but you're going to have to take it out, because the site was so obliterated that there's only one or two countries in the world that could get it. It's so deep and got hit so hard that there's no way they have the equipment to move it. You and China are the only two countries in the world that could take it out. So we talked about it, and they said, you'll have to take it out because we don't have the capability of doing it. So for those people that like to say that those great pilots in those great planes, well, we just ordered 22 more of them, new and improved, that those great pilots didn't do their job. They did their job. 1 o'clock in the morning with no moon, no light, no nothing. Every single bomb hit its targets. And then, as you know, we shot some incredible things. There's things that nobody else has. Nobody has a military like we have. We shot the Tomahawks from a submarine 200 miles away, and that went on top of it. But every one of those, including the Tomahawks, every one of those weapons and shots hit perfectly. And they said to me, just to put it on the record, they said to me, there are only two countries in the entire world that could ever get that stuff out of there because we don't have the equipment and nobody else. They said, China and the United States. So I just want to let you know, those pilots did an unbelievable job, very dangerous job, at 1 o'clock in the morning. Think of it. No sun, no moon, no nothing. We had no light, purposely. And every single one of those bombs went right down an air chute in a granite mountain and exploded. And they are unable to get it, even if they wanted to. But we're not going to take a chance. So that's part of the deal.
9: So, sir, are you saying that we're going to agree?
4: In the White House Oval Office.
8: The removal of all their enriched uranium?
3: Yeah, yeah. Well, they did it 2 days ago. They did 2 days ago. They said, you're going to have to take it. We were going to go with them. But they changed their mind because they didn't put it in the paper. So when they sent us this document that we waited 4 days for that should have taken 10 minutes to do, look, very simple. We get that. They guarantee no nuclear weapons for a very long period of time. And a couple of other minor things, but they just can't get there. So they agree with us, and then they take it back. They said to us that it was so badly obliterated, was the word they actually used, that was my original word, that it got challenged by some of the fake news. And it wasn't challenged with any knowledge. It was just challenged like they were hoping that this wouldn't have been so successful. No, it was obliterated. We have the greatest military in the world. I built it largely in my first term, and I didn't know I'd be using it quite this much in my second term. But very simply, when they say, does he have a plan? Yeah, I have a plan. The plan is very simple. You know, in war, you have to change. You have to be flexible. You have a lot of plans, but you have to do different plans in different days. But I have a great plan. But the plan is they cannot have a nuclear weapon. And they didn't say that in their letter.
10: Mr. President, the leadership changes that you've talked about in Iran, is this still a leadership that you believe you can negotiate with and ultimately reach a peace deal with?
3: I think so. Well, you have two. You have the moderates and you have the lunatics. And I think the moderates are more respected. The lunatics want to fight till the end. You know, there will be a very, it'll be a very quick fight. But I call them. You have, just like our country, we have lunatics too. We have, I call them lunatics. I call them stupid people too. But in Iran, they have the moderates that are dying to make a deal, and then you have the lunatics. And I guess they're a little bit afraid of the lunatics. But and why not? The level of ferocity for protests, you know, the people are watching it. They want to go out on the streets. They have no weapons. They have no guns. We thought the Kurds were going to give us weapons, but the Kurds disappointed us. The Kurds take. They have a great reputation in Congress. Congress says, oh, they fight so hard. No, they fight hard when they get paid. So I'm very disappointed in the Kurds. But they were given. I said it wasn't going to work, by the way. I just have to say it. I disagreed with what they did. They gave it. I said, they'll never get there. And I was right. I like to be right. In this case, too bad. But we sent some guns with ammunition. And they were supposed to be delivered, but they kept it. I said, they're going to keep it. But what do I know?
10: Mr.
3: I've only been doing this a short period of time. What do I know?
10: For the time being, the ceasefire remains in place?
3: You know, it's unbelievably weak, I would say. I would call it the weakest right now. After reading that piece of garbage they sent us, I didn't even finish reading it. I said, I'm not going to waste my time reading it. I would say it's one of the weakest right now. It's on life support. They understand. These are all medical people. Dr. Oz, life support is not a good thing. Do you agree?
0: Bad prognostic.
3: I would say the ceasefire is on massive life support, where the doctor walks in and says, sir, your loved one has approximately a 1% chance of living. Yeah.
11: Mr. President.
3: Daniel, go ahead.
11: Yep.
3: One of the best reporters in Washington.
11: Thank you, sir. Dr. Oz referenced this a little early. Two questions on health care, if I can. The Council of Economic Advisors released a report saying that the most favored nation drug deals will generate about $529 billion in domestic savings over the next 10 years across all markets. How transformative
3: Makes people better.
11: Yeah, it does. How transformative are these deals for millions of Americans? And do you believe that the most favored nation drug deals are the Republicans' golden ticket to the midterms?
3: I think the Republicans should walk away with the midterms. Now, typically, whoever is president, they vote the other way. Nobody knows this. Do we have a psychiatrist in the group? Nobody knows why, because I think we've had the best president. A lot of people have said, even some radical left lunatics have said that we've had the best presidency, the best first year of any president. Look, I stopped 8 wars, got the largest tax cuts in history, the largest regulation cuts in history. All the things we've done, so many, like all of this that we've done, medically we've done so much. You know, we did a thing called Right to Try in my first, and I could never understand it when I was a civilian, which wasn't so long ago. I haven't been doing it that long, but I always used to marvel at the fact that if they had a great drug and it had to go through the FDA and the FDA guarded it and said, you can't use it. And if a person was terminally ill and the drug was showing great promise, the person's terminally ill, they wouldn't give it to the person because they didn't want to hurt the person. And I said, well, we need something on that. And it was very important to me. And I had no idea it would be so hard to get, but we got it in total. We got it in full. It's called Right to Try. That if you're terminally ill, you have the right to try a drug that has not gone even anywhere near final, if it shows even a little promise. And we've saved thousands of lives. It was very hard to get because the insurance companies didn't want it, the doctors didn't want it, because the doctors didn't want to be blamed. The drug companies didn't want it, because if it didn't work, they didn't want it on their record. So what we did is we said, we're not going to count it on your record. If somebody's terminally ill and they take the drug, it doesn't work, we're not going to count it on your record. We'll have another record, you know, a little smaller one that not a lot of people look at, but we're not going to count it on your record. So Right to Try has been one of the great successes. Again, nobody talks about it. We've saved thousands of lives, us. But you know what is maybe even more important? We've learned very quickly that some drugs work and some drugs don't. In other words, some drugs take a person who's terminally ill, and there are numerous cases. And without waiting 7 years, 10 years, by the way, we think we've cut it in half, but you do need a period of time. Without waiting many, many years, We know the drug works because we've taken people that were dead. We had a person given the last rites, gone. The kids are crying, and started them on this drug, and the person became better. It works, you know, and some don't work. But you learn really fast. It's called the ultimate test, I think, right? You know, they test all these things. They use animals all over the place. They use everything to test. Person's going to die. So they didn't want it because they didn't want to be sued. The drug companies didn't want to be sued if it didn't work. The country didn't want to be sued. So I got everybody into a room, and I said, we're going to do this, but if anybody uses it, they have to sign a document. They signed a very strong document that they're not going to sue the doctor. They're not going to sue the country. They're not going to sue the manufacturer, the pharmaceutical company. They're not going to sue anybody, but we're going to give it a shot. It has been, right to try, has been so successful. It's been amazing. Nobody talks about it, but everyone knows how successful it
0: is. Mr. President, there was a young man that we visited on, actually in Los Angeles, who's taking advantage of the program. Katie actually spoke to him by phone. It's from Alabama. He reached out to you directly, and this is the same program that benefited him. And just to put numbers on the Council of Economic Advisors, it's between, 500 and whatever it was, $30 million that you said, and $700 billion in savings. So we estimated $600 billion in total savings, and the impact on the American people, Mr. President, is one in three Americans leave a drugstore without their medication because they can't afford it. If you know they got a doctor's prescription, they know they can make a difference in their lives, that will no longer happen with the most favored nation drug pricing. And we're giving drugs like which, as you call it, the fat shot, the weight loss drugs, to all beneficiaries of Medicare. Every senior in America can get them for $50 starting on July 1st. These are just inconceivably good prices, and they're so good, in fact, that we actually save the taxpayer money by reducing the downstream effects of obesity, diabetes, and hypertension. Mr. President, all possible because you took brave action. And again, the quick question we should be asking ourselves is why didn't this happen a decade ago? Katie, what do you think about that young man?
4: Dr. Mehmet, CMS Administrator.
12: He has a new lease on hope, and it's because of you. I talked to his parents, and they said, we feel so good about our country that we literally have the president and Dr. Oz and Secretary Kennedy doing everything possible to give our son a fighting chance. They said before, no one was listening, but you, Mr. President, took action. And Will Roberts, he is such a great young man.
3: We're right to try it.
4: Senator Katie Britt.
3: Thousands of people, but it's also like this incredible laboratory of people that are, they're finished. They're terminally ill. They're not going to live. And we weren't given, and this went on for years. This went on, Madam Secretary, you're doing such a good job with prices, agriculture. How's the beef doing? We got to get the beef down.
13: We're working on it.
3: It's the only thing. We got to get the beef down. But
13: it's becoming
3: but
13: more affordable.
3: This was so incredible because, and I marveled at it for 30 years. I'd say, why? I'd have friends that were terminally ill. You'd meet people. They were really in bad shape. They weren't going to make it. And they couldn't get a drug that looked like it was going to work. They couldn't get it. They asked me to get it. Mm-hmm. You have contacts. Could you get it? Couldn't get it. You go to jail if you get it. And they were going to die. They'd die 3 weeks later, 4 weeks later. And we're saving a lot of people that were gone, that were terminally ill. And what we're doing is producing almost immediately. You can almost immediately approve these drugs. But it was very, legally it was a disaster because everybody would be sued. The problem is somebody would die, and then they'd blame the drug, and then the drug company gets sued, the doctors, the country gets sued. A member of the family goes crazy, and you're settling for millions of dollars because you killed somebody that was going to be dead in 2 weeks. So I did that, and I'm very proud of it. The other thing, doctor mentioned the fat drug. So think of it. $87 it would sell in London, and $1,300 in New York for the exact same box made, I won't name the company, made by the same company in the same facility. $87 in London, $87 in Heidelberg, $87 in Paris, $1,370 in New York. And this went on for a long time. And I always tell you, he could be a famous guy. He's begging me not to release this name. He's a very highly neurotic, very fat, sort of a fat slob, I would call him. But he's a brilliant man. We know many of those people. He's a brilliant guy, actually. But he said, President, what the hell's going on here? He didn't need the money. He's rich as hell. But he just couldn't understand why he had to pay so little in London. He went to London. And he couldn't understand it. He said, this is crazy. And it actually motivated me in a certain way because he was very smart. He did a study. He actually sent his people. And he traced this medicine. And he found out it was the box here is the same box as he had in New York. It was made in the same plant. And it cost, you know, 10 times more here than it did in London. And that there are worse stories than that. And I said, that's it. It's over. We're going to do it. That got me really motivated. He's begging me not to release his name because he is a well-known person. And I've so destroyed his reputation in terms of his physicality that he just doesn't want me. I said, you know, you've had a big impact on medicine because you got to be better than any normal person could have, you know. He said, no, I don't want to. Okay, yeah, please.
13: What do you hope to get out of the summit in China, and how much has the war in Iran changed the agenda?
3: Look, I have a great relationship with President Xi. We're doing a lot of business, but it's smart business. We used to be taken advantage of for years with our previous presidents, and now we're doing great with China. We make a lot of money with China. I have a great relationship with President Xi. And I think you can see that with the fact that in Hormuz, they get a big percentage, 40% of their oil from Hormuz. There's been no ships coming in, no nasty ships coming in that we end up in skirmishes with. There's been, he'd like to see it get done. He doesn't want to see, I'll tell you what, look, I respect him a lot. And hopefully he respects me. He didn't respect our previous government, that I can tell you. The guy couldn't talk. It was ridiculous how that ever happened. Our country was hurt so badly the last 4 years. You know, I say it all the time. It was the king of Saudi Arabia, but everybody says we were a dead country a year and a half ago. And now we're the hottest country anywhere in the world. And you know that better than anybody. You know, you see that. Olivia sees that. You see it in the numbers. Look at the numbers. Look at the stock market. The stock market is now higher than it was when this war started. So I thought that would go down 20-25%. It was fine. You know, I'm willing to, it's a terrible expression, take a bullet. It's a terrible expression, especially when it's used by me. But I am. I'm willing to take a bullet for the country. And I said, look, the stock market's going to go down, but we're going to have a threat of lunatics having, they're lunatics, having a nuclear weapon. I deal with them. I say it to them. I say, you people are crazy. I deal with them. They talk differently. I say, you're crazy. You're crazy people. You're nuts. You're not having a nuclear weapon. They think they can talk me into it, and then they don't do very well with it. But they know how I feel. They can't have a nuclear weapon. They would use it within an hour after getting it. If the Obama deal wasn't terminated by me, they would have had it 6 years ago. And they would have used it immediately on Israel and also the rest of the Middle East. You saw that when they started shooting rockets. Nobody thought Saudi Arabia and Qatar and UAE were going to get hit, or Kuwait, Bahrain. I think it was a tremendous strategic mistake, and they wasted those missiles. We have the Patriots that knocked them down every time. You know, we were shot at, one of our great assets, happened to be a ship, great ship. 111 missiles going at very high rates of speed, sophisticated equipment. And, you know, that's all they did is build missiles, thousands of missiles. Who does this except for people that are looking for trouble? We had 111 shot at one of our ships over a very short period of time. Out of 111 missiles going at 3,000 miles an hour, all 111 missiles were knocked down into the ocean long prior to arriving at the target. And the cool guys, the coolest guys are the guys that do this, you know. They're not brawn, they're brain. They sit there, missile shot. You got to see it happening. Missiles coming. They got like about 13 seconds to make a decision. It's not like, gee, let's figure it out. They make a wrong calculation, you know, you lose a lot of $1 billion times 10 ships. So, but there's a level of coolness that missile shot meant they'd look, ba ba ba ba ba ba ba, and you know they're going, heading 47 degrees north, 1,300 feet, going 3,000 miles an hour. Okay, we have it in our sight. Fire, boom. 10 seconds left. Let me tell you, they need smart people. These people are smart. And they're so smart that they're cool. You know, under the calculations for some people are very tough. For other people, not so tough. There's, you know, about 1%. There's not too many. There's not too many people around like that. I say, I call, a lot of times I'll call these gunners because they're phenomenal geniuses. You know, where did you go to school? I went to MIT. Where did you go to school? I went to the best schools. Smart. Got to be smart. We have the greatest military in the world. Okay.
12: Mr. President.
4: News conference in the White House Oval Office.
2: Your one big beautiful bill.
3: I like that. Because this is about motherhood, not about the beautiful country of Iran. Go ahead.
2: Thank you all for being here. Your one big beautiful bill defunded Planned Parenthood for 1 year, but that expires on this July 4th. Would you like Congress to use reconciliation?
3: Well, let me see what happens. Congress is now negotiating. We've been very good for the people that want it, for the people that are here. And we'll see how that goes. It's been a very thorny, to put it mildly, it's been a very thorny issue. It's all under negotiation right now. Yes, ma'am.
2: Would you like to see that defund continue?
3: Go ahead, please.
14: Thank you, Mr. President. What do you think about the handling of the Hunter virus by the U.S.?
3: Do you
14: regret withdrawing from the WHO, given that...
3: No, I'm glad. So we were paying the World Health Organization $500 million a year. Look, it's a lot of money, but in the overall scope, it's not that much, but it's a lot of money. And we weren't being treated well, and they were making the wrong diagnoses. I was the one that said it came from Wuhan. They didn't say that. They refused to say that because they were totally owned by China. So I was saying it came from Wuhan. They didn't want to say that. Now it's turned out, I think it's been conclusive that it came from Wuhan. But I said that on the first day, because I saw satellite pictures with body bags all over Wuhan, literally all over Wuhan. So I said that they lied to me, or they didn't know. So we were paying for, let's say, 350 million people. We were paying $500 million a year to the World Health Organization. That's a lot of money. What the hell are they going to do with that kind of money? And China was paying $39 million a year for 1.4 billion people. So I said, you know, you got your story wrong, because we should be paying about $10 million, not $500 million. And they were willing to negotiate, but it was so popular when I pulled out. They gave us all wrong information. On COVID, they were totally wrong. And I looked today and I saw the same doctor that was there. He's a good politician. I don't know how the hell he kept his job, but he was there telling us about this. Now, the one thing with this one is that it's much harder to catch. And we've had it for a long, it's been around for a long time. People are very familiar with it. So, you know, I hope it's fine. All I can do is everything that a president can do, which is actually somewhat limited. But it seems like it is not easy to spread. In fact, it's in certain ways very hard to spread. It's been, we've lived with it for years, many years. And we think we're in very good shape. We're very careful. And Nebraska has done a fantastic job. They have a place there that those doctors are unbelievable, the job they've done. Yeah, please.
12: Mr. President, are you going to suspend
3: the federal gas tax? Yeah, I'm going to reduce until the... Let me tell you, as soon as this is over with Iran, as soon as it's over, you're going to see gasoline and oil drop like a rock. Going to be dropping down like a rock. I mean, already, look, just on the basis of, you know, things have happened. When it first came about, 20% of the oil came out of Hormuz. That's a lot. But, you know, with time, it's like they're going to Texas. They're going to Louisiana. They're going to Alaska, a lot of Alaska. Alaska's, you know, sort of, it seems like very far away from Asia, but it's actually a relatively short trip by comparison to other locations they have to go to get oil. And they go into Alaska. In fact, our big problem is we're building bigger docks to fill up. But we have, we've become very big on the filling station. We're a big filling station. And what's happening is when people heard about losing Hormuz, they said, oh, this is, it's genius. they're finding other locations. And some of those people, I spoke to them, companies and countries, some of those people are going to continue to go to Texas. They like it better. They said it's an extra 45 minutes. They like it better. And it's sort of amazing, you know. It found its way. So a lot of people thought oil would go to $250, $300. It's not. I mean, today it's at less than $100. Think of that. Now, when this ends, you're going to see it drop like a rock.
12: How long are you going to suspend that tax for then?
3: Until it's appropriate, yeah.
4: News conference in the White House Oval Office, WCSPFM, Washington.
3: You know, it's a small percentage, but it's, you know, it's still money.
15: Mr. President, do you still believe a diplomatic solution is possible with Iran, or do you only have military options left?
3: No, I think it's very possible. Look, I've had to deal with them four or five times. They change their mind. They're very dishonorable people, the leadership. Don't forget it's the third level. The first level is gone. They were unreasonable. The second level is more reasonable. The third level, nobody wants to be president, you know? They say, who wants to be president? There's nobody raises their hand, you know? But we're, they change their mind. I've had that in business many times. The mind changes, you call them. These people, that you make a deal, and then the next day they send you a document that takes 5 days to get there when it should have been there in 20 minutes. You know, it's a pretty simple document. They will never have a nuclear weapon, yeah?
12: Thank you, sir. I was speaking with Claire Lai this morning. She's the daughter of Jimmy Lai, and she told me that she's been praying and hoping that you'll be the one that brings her dad home. She says, of any administration, she thinks you're the one that could do it.
3: You said Jimmy Lai.
12: Jimmy Lai's daughter.
3: And there's another gentleman, a minister, pastor, as you know, over there. I'll bring them both up. I brought it up before. Jimmy Lai, I brought up. The other one I just heard about this morning, actually. And I do bring that up. You know, we've gotten, I don't know if you've been reading, John Cole, who's a great lawyer. He was a tobacco lawyer. He's a great, great guy. I won't say he's an older guy because he may be offended by that, but he is. He's a little older. He's a little older, and he's a wise man, actually. Made a fortune with the tobacco. He did the first tobacco lawsuit. And he's a great man, and he's brought back hundreds of people out of various Belarus. You know, you read about that. We had, and the leader has been fantastic. But somebody has to ask him. Biden never asked. We asked. And we were getting hundreds of people out of confinement and prisons that shouldn't be there, and hundreds, and many of them aren't even citizens of the United States. They're people that have been captured in some form, ministers, and people that are really innocent people, and they're being held captive. And I bring up Jimmy Lai. Now, Jimmy Lai, you know, he caused a lot of bedlam. You know, I don't know. It's like saying to me, if Comey ever went to jail, would you let him out? It might be a hard one for me. Does that make sense? It might be hard, you know, because he's a dirty cop. But Jimmy Lai is in that way. But Jimmy Lai, he caused lots of turmoil for China. He tried to do the right thing. He wasn't successful. Went to jail, and people would like him out, and I'd like to see him get out, too. So I'll bring him up again. I have brought him up. There's another gentleman, a pastor, as you know, with a beautiful daughter and son-in-law that would like to see him get out. I'm going to bring his name up.
8: Mr. President, what about Taiwan? Do you expect Taiwan to come up in your negotiations?
3: Yeah, it always comes up. I used to say Ukraine would, you know, 4 years you never even heard the word Ukraine. It was never going to happen. And it was handled so badly, Ukraine. Ukraine should have never come up. They lost last month 25,000 soldiers, both sides. 25,000. They're losing on average 25,000 soldiers. It's like a meat grinder. It's horrible what's happening. That would have never happened had the election not been rigged. That would have never happened. And Putin and I would talk about it, but there was never any, he would have never done it. Taiwan, I equated a little bit to that. If you have the right president, I don't think it'll happen. I think we'll be fine. I have a very good relationship with President Xi. He knows I don't want that to happen. Very far away, very, very far away. We're just at 9,500 miles. You know, we're 9,500 miles. He's 67 miles. It's a little bit of a difference, but you know, there's a lot of support for Taiwan from Japan and from countries from that area.
8: Do you think we should still be selling them weapons? The United States should.
3: Well, I'm going to have that discussion with President Xi. President Xi would like us not to, and I'll have that discussion. That's one of the many things I'll be talking about. We'll have a, you know, he and I have gotten along well, other than with COVID. I was just not accepting of what happened with COVID. But other than that, he and I have had. He's a great gentleman. I find him to be an amazing man. And when I say that, the press always says, "Oh, that's terrible that he called him." You know, he runs 1.4 billion people with a pretty iron fist. He loves his country. I can tell you that, President Xi. I look forward to being there. And if he felt anything, we wouldn't be doing it. But a lot of good things can happen. Now, we'll be talking about, I mean, he'll bring up Taiwan, I think, more than I will. But I think that a discussion will be a little bit about energy and about the very beautiful country of Iran.
12: Mr. President.
3: And by the way, Iran is a beautiful country, but it's got people running it now that shouldn't be there, perhaps.
12: Mr. President, just a couple questions. Outside of these amazing benefits from employers for IVF, there are a lot of women out there who either they work part-time or they self-pay for health insurance. Is there an option for cheaper IVF for those women?
3: And what would you like to know?
12: For IVF, bring it down to the cost that's associated.
3: I don't know. Bolivia, could you answer that question, please?
12: We're trying to
3: make... putting her through a little training here, Tom. Let's see whether or not she's got it. I have no doubt she does.
4: Olivia Walton, maternal health advocate.
12: President, and healthy moms, healthy babies, America.
3: Let's give this one to Olivia.
12: We are focused on making America the safest and best place to have a baby. The IVF question, I think, can probably be better hit by Senator Britt and Dr. Fink. Others. Yeah, so what we're trying to do is obviously make sure that people have greater access and the affordability goes down. We did that obviously with what you saw from the president last year and the two different announcements he made. We've seen, thousands of people have more access with regards to affordability. I think we've saved about $15 million, but we know that this is going to go up to the tunes of billions of dollars with what we're doing here. With being able to allow employers to do this, we think it will ultimately drive down to each and every person. So that is the point. The more that people are able, we want to get, as Secretary Kennedy said, we want to get to root causes as well. So we want to make sure that we are treating the entire issue, not just putting a Band-Aid on it and moving on. We want people who want to bring life into the world to have that opportunity. We do believe that this will do that. So a combination of allowing this to be available, but then also the affordability element. I think it's down, as he said, I mean, some of these drugs down 80% from a year ago, some down 40% over a year ago. So it's a really exciting time, and we do think that this will ultimately be able to reach all Americans.
3: But a lot of people,
4: Senator Katie Britt, Republican of Alabama.
3: I realize it's available. I spoke to people. They don't know about the Trump. They don't know about any of these things that, you know, where you're saving so much money, where they can actually afford it. You know, when you get prices down to just a tiny fraction of what they used to be, that's one of the reasons. I don't need it for myself. I get enough publicity. But I need it to inform the public. A lot of people, like, your question's a good question, but a lot of people don't know IVF and so many other things that can help them, that they assume it's so expensive it's not within their price range and they're not going to be able to afford it or even think about it. And then they hear about these numbers. And in addition, there's some help that we give them beyond even the low numbers.
0: 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It would be a great service. I know he kids you a lot about he's not getting reported on appropriately, but there is no excuse to buy a drug in America and not check TrumpRx.gov just to make sure you're getting the best price. Mm-hmm.
4: Think of it as Dr. Mehmet Oz, Administrator of CMS, Centers for Medicare and Medicaid Services.
0: Site. And, sir, we've got tens of millions of people who are going to it, but, you know, there's hundreds of millions of Americans. So we have got to get Americans to realize, you mentioned fertility. If you know, fertility drugs are probably a third of the cost of the entire process. For those that drop by 90%, dramatically changes the equation. They're private companies who are now taking advantage of the whole large group of individuals who can get access to fertility medications and the treatments that go with them. And as the services get better, we make them more affordable, we'll have more Trump babies.
12: Yeah, and we hope that lays the groundwork there so that anyone has an ability to to receive these. And also remember, this is all on moms.gov as well. Yeah. I mean, that's one thing we're trying to do is make sure that we are pushing people to all of these resources, because when you either want to have a child or you find out you have a child, you know, sometimes that's a very exciting thing. Sometimes, you know, it's you're a little overwhelmed. We want all of those resources to be in one spot so that we can help these women in their journey to motherhood.
3: And when people hear how inexpensive it is relative, you know, they can't even think about it. Now all of a sudden they say, I can afford that. And they get help also in affording it. There are ways of getting help to afford even those low prices. How about one more last question, please?
14: Thank you, Mr. President. What do you say to infectious diseases experts who say they are worried the country may not be prepared to deal with something like hantavirus because of all the HHS, you know, funding and staffing cuts?
3: Well, I think we take care of that. Do you want to answer that?
0: It's just not true. Jay Bhattacharya has taken this task on. Secretary Kennedy is involved with them. You can speak to perhaps even better than Frankie Fest in the room. But the country is prepared, and the CDC is focused on it. And the agency is well aware of the opportunities to actually treat this problem, not just try to prevent it in the future, but treat if it happens now. Secretary?
6: Yeah, I mean, we've had CDC teams on it from day one. I was speaking with the University of Nebraska since the second day of the outbreak. I was speaking with Governor Hillen of Nebraska. We had a CDC team at Tenerife. We had airplanes ready to take the patients, the 17 patients, off the vessel and transport. Two of them went to Atlanta. One of those was symptomatic. They're in a biocontainment lab in Atlanta. The other 16 are now in Nebraska. One of them is symptomatic. He is in the biocontainment lab. The other ones are being tested and supervised and given plans for going home. We have this under control, and we're not worried about it.
14: But the CDC took 4 days after the WHO issued its, you know, alert. Why was it? Why did it take the U.S. 4 days to issue an alert?
6: It's not true. As soon as we determined that the virus was out there, we issued an alert. The alert means nothing because all the
3: people. They acted very quickly. I saw the alert too. Give me a break.
6: Those
3: they acted very, very quickly, and it looks like, and you know, can't bet anybody's life on it, but it looks like it's just a disease that we've had around in a very small way for a long time. Not a good one to catch because, you know, it's a very severe disease if you catch it, but it's very hard to catch. Daniel, did you have a question?
11: One last one. Senator Britt mentioned the website moms.gov, one of the policies that's on there.
3: Right.
11: Other Trump accounts, right? They're getting ready to go live this summer. When you speak to young parents, this is one of the policies they repeatedly bring up about how impactful it will be for them. Can you just talk about why Americans need to know about this and how important it is for younger parents to give their kids a head start?
3: So we've done more for young parents, I guess it's the way you could say it. It's a great, beautiful term. But we've done more for young parents than any administration ever in history, and we're going to continue to do so. This is, look at the people up here. They're all, like, brilliant. I'm one of the young ones, you know.
12: That's right.
3: I'm a similar age to all of you. Very similar. I feel the same as them. I actually feel
0: more, sure.
3: You know, I don't know what this is. I feel the same as I did 50 years ago.
14: Yeah.
3: It's crazy. Someday there'll be a day when that won't happen. I'll let Bobby and Oz know, you know. It's not quite the same. But I feel literally the same. I don't know why. It's not because I eat the best foods. Maybe they are the best foods. Who knows what the best foods are? Maybe junk food is good and the other food is no good. I know people that eat the best food. They go to a restaurant, they have celery, and I don't want, and I'll have steak and everything else. And I say, how you doing? Well, it's over for me at a young age. And all they do is watch their... I know many, many people that all they do is watch their weight, their this, their that. And they kick the bucket, and here we are. I feel great. Thank you, Daniel. Thank you very much, everybody. Have a good time.
12: Thank you, Brad.
3: Pulitzer Prize winner.
12: Thank you,
3: Brad.
12: Thank you, Brad. Thank you, Brad.
3: That was it.
12: Thank you,
3: Brad.
12: Thank you. Thank you, Brad. Thank you. Thank you, guys.
4: President Donald Trump in the White House Oval Office holding a program focused on maternal health the day after Mother's Day. The announcements included the launch of a new website, moms.gov, with resources for expecting mothers and their families. Also proposed rule from the Department of Labor on creating a fertility benefit option. and a new announcement on child care affordability and update on TrumpRx.gov. And the president also taking a number of questions about the war with Iran, Russia's war with Ukraine, and the president's trip this week to China.
16: AP News, I'm Marcela Sanchez. President Trump is set to leave for China.

0: Up Americans shoulder rising fuel prices caused by the Iran war. Congress would have to approve the move. The U.S. Ambassador to Israel, Mike Huckabee, says Israel sent Iron Dome anti-missile batteries and personnel to the United Arab Emirates to defend the country during the Iran war.
1: At a Tel Aviv conference, Huckabee said, "I'd like to say a word of appreciation for the UAE, the first Abraham Accord member," adding, "Just look at the benefits. Israel sending them Iron Dome batteries and personnel to help operate them." The UAE has not immediately responded to a request for comment over the acknowledgement by Huckabee, though it underlines the growing defense relationship between the countries long suspicious of Iran. I'm Charles DeLatesma.
0: Alabama Republicans are expected to push to eliminate one of the state's two largely black congressional districts. Alabama was under an order to use two largely black districts, but the Supreme Court overturned it. It directed a lower court to reconsider the order. Spain's health ministry says a Spanish passenger evacuated from the cruise ship at the center of a hantavirus outbreak has tested positive for the virus and is being quarantined. This is AP News.
2: Coming up on C-SPAN's Washington Journal, Kyle Condick, managing editor of the University of Virginia's Sabato's Crystal Ball, discusses shifts in House races in several states and possible factors, including redistricting. Then former Democratic Pennsylvania Congressman Jason Altmaier, president and CEO of Career Education Colleges and Universities, on his new book, Trade Up, Why the Future Belongs to Skilled Trades and How Career Education is Transforming the Workforce. Washington Journal starts now.
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4: Good morning. It's May 12, 2026. The Senate returns at 10 a.m. Eastern. The House is in at noon. Several cabinet members are set to testify on Capitol Hill, including Secretary of Defense Pete Hegseth and FBI Director Kash Patel. At the White House, President Trump is preparing for a high-stakes trip to China. And outside of Washington, it's primary day in Nebraska and West Virginia. With all that going on, we'll begin by simply asking you, what's your top news story as we begin this Tuesday morning in America? Phone lines are open, split by political party. Democrats, it's 202-748-8000 to call. Republicans, 202-748-8001. Independents, 202-748-8002. 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That number, 202-748-8003. 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And a very good Tuesday morning to you. You can go ahead and start calling in now. We're asking you simply, what's your top news story of the day when it comes to the Wall Street Journal and the Washington Times? Their top story, the lead story of today's papers, both involve the status of the conflict in Iran. This is the Washington Times this morning. The ceasefire teeters as President Trump eyes his next move. To the Wall Street Journal, U.S. and Iran locked in a gray zone between war and peace. Yesterday, President Trump responded at the White House to questions about the status of the war in Iran. This is what he had to say.
5: For the time being, the ceasefire remains in place.
6: You know, it's unbelievably weak, I would say. I would call it the weakest right now. After reading that piece of garbage they sent us, I didn't even finish reading it. I said, I'm not going to waste my time reading it. I would say it's one of the weakest right now. It's our life support. They understand. These are all medical people. Dr. Oz, life support is not a good thing. Do you agree?
7: Bad prognostic.
6: I would say the ceasefire is on massive life support, where the doctor walks in and says, sir, your loved one has approximately a 1% chance of living.
4: That was President Trump yesterday from the White House. Overnight, the president, with a series of reposts on his social media page, Truth Social, and one lengthy post about a story that appears in today's New York Times. It's referenced in a picture on the front page. A $13 million paint job is the cut line that goes with the picture. The Lincoln Memorial pool update will now cost seven times as much as first promised. It references the story on page A18 of the New York Times by David Farenthold about the status of the reflecting pool between the Washington Monument and the Lincoln Memorial. President Trump saying on his Truth Social page a number of comments about the story, but specifically referring to the author, David Farenthold, saying, this is not a paint job like low-life reporter David Farenthold of the New York Times so inaccurately and maliciously stated.

0: It is a deeply complicated work of smart and beautiful construction. It won't leak. It will shine and be the pride of Washington, D.C. for decades to come. I saved more than $390 million in 4 years of no mess and was, of course, given no credit by the biased New York Times. President Trump in his Truth Social post. That's just one part of a lengthy post overnight from the president. That's some of the news stories happening today. We're asking you, though, what's your top news story? What's on your mind this Tuesday morning in America? 202-748-8000 for Democrats to call. 202-748-8001 for Republicans. Independents, it's 202-748-8002. We will go to Daniel in the Pelican State Independent. Daniel, good morning. What's your top news story?
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1: Top news story is kind of what I was. There was a meeting in Tennessee about some preachers. They said they had a meeting with somebody close to the government, ties to the government, and it was like the secret meeting, some Airbnb. Did you hear about this?
0: I did not, Daniel. Where are you hearing about this, and why is it your top news story?
1: Because it was going viral on the internet until, you know, now they're not talking about it because they don't want to talk about it. But this guy told these preachers, he told this guy from, told the preachers to get their flocks ready for what's coming with this UFO dump. The disclosure.
0: The disclosure from Friday.
1: Preachers, they're telling these preachers to prepare your flocks for what's coming. To be prepared for what you're going to tell your people in your church for this UFO event disclosure that's coming.
0: That's Daniel in Louisiana. This is Jeffrey, Greensboro, North Carolina, Democrat. What's your top news story this Tuesday morning, Jeffrey?
2: Good morning. Thanks for taking the call. I believe the top story for me is the overspending, the denial with the Republican base on how economical everything has just transformed with this administration. It is just sad and absolutely almost impossible to be able to afford regular routine trips with the gas prices that are exceeding well over $5 in Greensboro, North Carolina, and to pretend that people are in a mindset that it's comfortable right now, America's going to bounce back, and then if you let the president tell it, once he's just telling people, oh, this will be over in a week, the price is going to drop back down, that is just absurd for the intelligent mindset that economic specialists, people who are really monitoring this, know that it's not just going to go back to normal. And when is enough is enough? When is he going to be held accountable on such a disturbance to so many people? People can't afford things in Greensboro. It's really a struggle. I don't know when people get on your programs in different states where they're calling from and act like everything is just okay in every aspect where people every day is struggling. It's a real issue here.
0: On the affordability of gas in particular, President Trump floating the idea of suspending the federal gasoline tax. That was also one of the topics he was talking about yesterday at the White House. Here's some of that.
3: President, are you
4: going to
3: suspend the federal gas tax?
4: I'm going to reduce until the... Let me tell you, as soon as this is over with Iran, as soon as it's over, you're going to see gasoline and oil drop like a rock. Going to be dropping down like a rock. I mean, already, look, just on the basis of, you know, things have happened. When it first came about, 20% of the oil came out of Hormuz. That's a lot. But, you know, with time, it's like they go into Texas, they go into Louisiana, they go into Alaska, a lot of Alaska. Alaska's, you know, sort of, it seems like very far away from Asia, but it's actually a relatively short trip by comparison to other locations they have to go to get oil. And they go into Alaska. In fact, our big problem is we're building bigger docks to fill up. But we have, we've become very big on the filling station. We're a big filling station. And what's happening is, when people heard about losing Hormuz, they said, oh, it's genius. They're finding other locations. And some of those people, I spoke to them, companies and countries, some of those people are going to continue to go to Texas. They like it better. They said it's an extra 45 minutes. They like it better. And it's sort of amazing, you know, it found its way. So a lot of people thought oil would go to $250, $300. It's not. I mean, today it's at less than $100. Think of that. Now, when this ends, you're going to see it drop like a rock.
3: How long are you?
0: That was President Trump from the White House yesterday on when the conflict in Iran ends. Certainly questions of that expected on Capitol Hill today. The Defense Secretary and the Chairman of the Joint Chiefs of Staff will be on Capitol Hill testifying. Pete Hegseth and General Dan Kane will testify before the House Appropriations Committee at 8 a.m. Eastern and then move over to the Senate side of the Capitol at 10:30 a.m. Eastern. You can watch both hearings live on C-SPAN 3. That is just some of the action on Capitol Hill today. Also, as we told you, FBI Director Kash Patel will be on Capitol Hill along with the head of the Drug Enforcement Administration to testify about their department's budgets for fiscal 2027. That's later this afternoon, 2 p.m. Eastern. That's also going to be on C-SPAN 3. And then one more for you, 4 p.m. this afternoon. It's the Secretary of Housing and Urban Development, Scott Turner. He'll be testifying on housing costs and the department's fiscal 2027 budget. That's also C-SPAN 3, 4 p.m. Eastern today. A lot going on. Hope you stay with the C-SPAN networks all day long. This morning, we are starting by asking you what's on your mind. What's your top news story of this Tuesday morning? Everett, Raleigh, North Carolina, Independent. What do you think?
5: One of the big issues I have, what I would like to know is, when does this war thing supposed to ever end? And evidently, he's lost. He's already lost and whatnot. Obama already had a plan in place that was working. I don't remember fuel being this high since the beginning of the Iran war. And another thing is the job numbers. Why would I believe any job number that they come out with when he already rigged the system with someone that would just tell him what he wants to know? And it's just ridiculous. I've been through this half fuel price thing before as an over the road truck driver. I remember paying $1,200 to fill up just to go to Massachusetts and whatnot. And the freight rate went down and the fuel price went up. And it's no way that I could see that people that even drive trucks, I don't even see how you make it. I honestly don't. But and one more thing that really irks me a lot is, how do we keep shooting people out the water? Or, you know, does Pete Hegseth, does he ever go into international war courts for killing people? They say that 192 people died, and you can't even identify them, or, you know, that he says no quarter, which I would swear that I could have sworn that's supposed to be illegal. And it's just getting sickening and sickening. You know, every day it's just something different. Just like the redistricting, it's always something different or something to hurt one group, or one group gets targeted. And I don't know. I just wish they would enact the 25th Amendment and do something. The guy falls asleep on TV, but then he always talked about sleepy Joe Biden. And one more thing.
0: Got your point. You brought up a lot of different things there, Everett, including the first thing you brought up, the unemployment rate, the April unemployment rate, 4.3%. 115,000 jobs added in April. We're going to be talking more about the U.S. job market and the future of specifically skilled trades. Former Congressman Jason Altmaier joining us a little later in this program to talk about his new book, Trade Up, Why the Future Belongs to Skilled Trades and How Career Education is Transforming the American Workforce. That's going to be happening in our 9 a.m. Eastern hour. Asking you this morning, what's your top news story of the day? To Washington. This is Crystal, Republican. Go ahead.
6: Yes, I was watching Trump in the Oval Office, and he was saying that TDS was a real thing. And so, I think it should be included in the DSM, which is Diagnostic Statistical Manual of the Psychiatric Association, and criteria for TDS, Trump Derangement Syndrome. I think you need to have at least 3 of 5 of these symptoms. And it's easy to anger, no sense of humor, a human expression that looks like they're sucking on a dill pickle. Most often found have a low IQ, and it's very contagious.
0: That's Crystal in Washington State. Jacob in Brooklyn's next. Independent. Go ahead.
7: Hi, guys.
3: If you'll indulge me for a moment, I have an idea which I think I would like to expand on. You know, this whole war started on October 7th from Iran shooting missiles at Israel. I think the Palestinians deserve the rights to be normal people. Now, in between Israel, there's about 7 million Arabs between Yehuda, Shomron, and Gaza. There's 200 countries in the world. Now, if each country would take 35,000 of the Palestinians and give them jobs, give them homes, give them welfare, give them schooling, education, so they can have a better life, I think that would be the best thing. So you have 200 countries, 35,000 people each. That's 7 million people. So they deserve to have a better life like we normally do around the rest of the world. I could be wrong, but I think that's my opinion, that I think that's the best solution that would take care of everything. Everybody would live in peace, and we'll have a better world. That's it. That's my point.
0: That's Jacob in Brooklyn. John's in Philly. Independent. Go ahead.
7: Yes. Yesterday, the president alluded to that the U.S., a lot of the tankers are coming to the U.S. to fill up oil versus Hormuz. So my question was that, is it true or is he just faking it that the U.S. is actually selling more oil than Iran right now? I just wanted to ask that question.
0: John, amid this conflict and amid the blockade, there is not oil exports coming out of Iran via the Strait of Hormuz. I mean, that's the point of the blockade. So they're certainly not moving that oil, and the U.S. continues to move all of its own oil exports. So by that factor, yes, of course.
7: Okay, so that is true, what he's saying. Maybe that was the first truth he actually, based on the situation, he implied. So that was a big story for me, I think, out of all this. Thank you.
0: That's John in Philly. More on the Iran conflict. Yesterday, it was the president on Iran's response to the latest U.S. peace proposal. Here's that exchange from the Oval Office.
4: It was just unacceptable. You know, a lot of people said, well, does he have a plan? Yeah, of course they do have a plan. I have the best plan ever. I mean, Iran has been defeated militarily, totally. They have a little left. They probably built up during this period of time. We'll knock that out in about a day. But I have a plan. You know, it is a very simple plan. I don't know why you don't say it like it is. Iran cannot have a nuclear weapon. They're very dangerous. They're very volatile. It's a terrible thing that's happened over there. They've killed 42,000 people in the last 2 months. 42,000. At least that's what we know of. 42,000 people. They killed numerous people over the last week. But they killed 42,000 people a month ago, a month and a half ago. They were unarmed protesters, not at all violent protesters. And they started taking them out, shooting them. So we're not going to let them. That's the plan. You know, people say, what's the plan? The plan is very simple. The blockade, first of all, was a part of military genius, just like Venezuela was military genius. We have the greatest military in the world by far. And we're stocked up with great ammunition. We have much better stuff than we did 2 months ago when we first did the attack, which knocked them for a loop. But very simple. Iran cannot have a nuclear weapon. Can't have it.
0: President Trump yesterday from the White House. Today he's preparing for his trip to China to meet with Xi Jinping, the Chinese president. That meetings and that trip set to last until the end of the week on Friday. This is the headline from the Washington Times about the president's trip. The Iran war looms over every deal for Donald Trump and Xi Jinping, saying they have a lot on their plate when they meet in Beijing this week. The leaders of the world's reigning superpowers will spend 2 days hammering out details of a new trade pact, extending a critical minerals deal, and discussing artificial intelligence risks, nuclear weapons, and a potential $14 billion in U.S. weapons packages for Taiwan. Looming all of those discussions, though, is the Iran war. The Washington Times, Jeff Murdoch's lead on the trip. Again, the president set to head to China this week, and plenty of op-eds on what the president could and could not possibly do on this trip. This is William McGurn in the pages of the Wall Street Journal calling it Donald Trump's Nixon moment, calling for the president to advocate for the release of Jimmy Lai, a Hong Kong press baron who is arguably, he writes, the Chinese Communist Party's most hated man from his prison cell in Hong Kong. Now as President Trump travels to China for a summit with Mr. Xi. The pressure is on whether he succeeds or fails to gain Jimmy's freedom. Will tell the world whether he is a brilliant negotiator or just another politician who makes promises he cannot keep. William McGurn in the Wall Street Journal today. And then one more headline on it, also from the opinion pages of the Journal. Trump heads to Beijing with a strong hand. Thomas Duesterberg, his column, slanted media insists Xi holds all the cards, but the U.S. could get concessions if it presses its advantage. A few columns today ahead of the president's trip to China. Jason's out of Eugene, Oregon, Democrat. You're up next. Go ahead.
8: Hey, thank you very much for taking my call, sir. And I thank you and your fellow moderators for providing this forum. You do an excellent service for our country, what's left of it. My headline for today, sir, I came across a YouTuber from Farm to Tabor, and she illustrated to me how modern-day slavery in our agricultural system is alive and well. And that reinforces to me how, in my mind, how the Confederacy has practically taken over America and are turning it into Russia. With the budget that the ICE and Border Patrol is receiving, that's enough. That's more than that's an army, okay? And what I see is eventually, after they imprison all of our immigrants and asylum seekers, they're going to come after Democrats and intellectuals and anybody else who says anything bad about the regime. To me, that's, you know, I mean, I'm already resigned to the fact that America is dead, okay? There's nothing that's going to bring back our country. The damage is done.
0: When did you become resigned to that fact, Jason? What was the tipping point for you before this call?
8: The second time Trump got elected, he shouldn't have even been on the ballot after doing the insurrection. The 14th Amendment, before the Supreme Court just magically erased it from the Constitution, prevents anybody from who holds an insurrection from holding any sort of office. And we just kind of ignored that and let it happen. So the only way this thing can be made right is if Trump is impeached and convicted and his entire reign and every action done under is annulled. And that's not going to happen. So that's where I think America is dead. And all that's left is a God's judgment on Babylon.
0: That's Jason in Oregon. This is Ed in Wisconsin, independent. Ed, good morning.
9: Hello. I'm a big Trump supporter on everything except the way he's handling this war. I don't understand why we're trying to negotiate with people we know we can't negotiate with. And we have all these warships over there, military over there, which is costing us a fortune when we could, the war would be over if we took Cog Island. I don't understand that.
0: So you want to go back to active strikes? The ceasefire isn't working?
9: You can't negotiate with these people. That's the only thing they understand.
0: So if he were to go your route and take Cog Island, would you think then you could negotiate if the United States held?
9: No, I don't think there's no negotiation.
0: So what is the end game in your mind, Ed?
9: I think we should take Cog Island. If that don't bring them to the negotiating table, we should bomb them out of existence.
0: That's Ed in Wisconsin. This is Bruce in Florida, independent. Bruce, good morning.
10: Good morning. Yeah, I agree with a couple callers back that said that, unfortunately, the United States is basically dead. We're following bad leadership. The president does what he wants. And he hops from one travesty to another. And I know it's not popular, but I really wish we would uncouple from Israel, because Israel's getting more from this than we are, and us hanging on with them is making us look even worse than what we are. And as far as is the money, everything going back to normal, it's going to take at least 6 to 8 months, because you've got all of these things that have escalated price-wise, and they're not going to just all of a sudden drop back.
0: You're talking about gasoline prices in particular, what the president was saying that it was going to drop like a rock?
10: Prices, right. You know, even if they drop like a rock, that doesn't mean anything. All the transportation companies have been paying higher prices. So those prices are going to come down slowly, okay, which as those prices come down, sure, the goods being transported will slowly come back down. But it's not like tearing off a sheet of paper and starting anew, it's gonna be a algorithm as to how long it takes it to get back. And I don't think it'll ever be back, to be honest. And thanks so much for being here. You guys are just godsend. I can't say enough.
0: You don't think we'll ever see under $3 or under $4 gasoline again?
10: Under $3? Nah. Never happened. It gives the opportunity to too many people to keep making money. And there's too many excuses. The governors, the oil companies, everybody. You know, if people are making 10% or 20% profit on something, 20% profit on $140 a barrel is a heck of a lot better than 20% profit on $80 a barrel, if you get my drift. They're still making, they're making more money, and I don't think that there's a big, there's no big reason for it to come down, boom, and like a rock hitting the ground.
0: That's Bruce in Florida. This is Tanya, Rose Hill, North Carolina, independent. Tanya, we're asking, what's your top news story of the day this Tuesday morning in America?
11: Good morning, John. Can you hear me?
0: Yes, ma'am.
11: We have a big problem with our president, I believe. He seems to be a little bit disoriented or something. He tells one thing, but it's not happening. It's too many stories he's telling. It's like a fairy tale or something. What I'm noticing is there's so much stuff going on. He's created so much chaos. But I think he's tearing down our country on purpose. If you think about where he's originally, not him, because he's from the United States, born in Queens. But his family is from Germany, which was Nazi Germany at the time. And his name was Drumps, and they could look it up. It was not Trump. It was Drumps.
0: So, Tanya, and you're saying you don't trust his ancestors?
11: I don't trust... I think that what's happening, if you notice, down in Texas, I watched it on C-SPAN. I don't know if it was CPAC or what organization had that man from Hungary, Erdogan. And he was saying that this...
0: Erdogan's from Turkey.
11: Well, it was, which one was from Hungary?
0: You're talking about the president who just lost the election in Hungary.
11: Yes,
0: the vice
11: yes.
0: president went over to try to support his election.
11: Right.
0: We're talking a couple weeks ago.
11: He kept coming to our country plenty of times down in Texas and having these big rallies talking about get rid of democracy, and I was shocked. I had to cut it off.
0: That's Tanya in North Carolina. This is Kelly in Texas, Republican. Kelly, good morning.
12: Good morning. Thank you so much for C-SPAN. God bless you. I'm a Gen Xer, 58 years old, and I went to college. I graduated in 1987, high school, and in October of 1987, the Wall Street and everything fell out. And Black Friday or Black Monday of 1987 in October, my first semester in college. And I was going to city college to get my core classes out of the way because it was a little bit cheaper before I went to state school. And market fell out, and my parents lost all my money because they were – all that monies were invested in the stock market, and they lost all that. So I went to 2.5 years of state school, but I did not – unfortunately graduate with a degree. And many of my colleagues in high school were in the same boat. So I know that that has, well, it was not good for me.
0: So, Kelly, how did that nearly 40 years ago impact you still today?
12: Well, it's probably kept me out of some doors of opportunity were probably closed to me. And so, anyway, I know that has affected me monetarily, financially. And so, well, me and my siblings were the first generation in our family after three generations who have not been able to afford a home. We're renting apartments or renting rooms in a home. And that has, we know that building generational wealth and wealth for ourselves in our older years, like I said, I'm 58 years old, that has been detrimental to us.
0: Do you think you'll ever own a home, Kelly?
12: Well, if I can inherit a home from my parents. My parents have a main home, and my father owns a home from his parents, three generations now, with which they bought a home in Richardson, Texas, in 1954. And I have so much great memories of my grandparents.
0: Kelly, what line of work are you in?
12: Inherit this home.
0: What line of work are you in?
12: Well, I've unfortunately been out of work for almost 4 years I'm a licensed escrow officer in Texas.
0: And, a licensed what?
12: Escrow officer.
0: Gotcha.
12: So if you know anything about that, it's where you probably go to sign your documents and whatnot when you're buying or selling a home or any kind of real estate.
0: And
12: I really enjoy that. And
0: what's been the biggest barrier to finding a job in that field over the past 4 years?
12: Well, the affordability problem. Well, the mortgage interest rates picked up about went from 2.5, 3.0 to 9% overnight. Well, it's now down to about 6.2, whatnot. But and I've been going back to school online. But the thing is that I do not have a degree. I wish that I had, but my parents lost all of my college money when the market turned down in October of 1987.
0: Kelly, thanks for sharing your story in Texas. About halfway through this first hour of the Washington Journal, and we are simply asking, what's your top news story this Tuesday morning? There's a lot going on. Several key cabinet officials are on Capitol Hill. The House and Senate are in. The president is getting set to head to a high-stakes visit in China later this week. And, of course, it's primary day in the states of Nebraska and West Virginia. So a lot going on, and we figured we'd start by letting you lead the program. What's your top news story? Shirley in Alabama, Democrat, how would you answer?
13: Yes, my top story is the SNAP program for the children. And the last lady, she touched on a lot of things that I had on my mind. The mortgage rates, she can't get a job. AI is another thing that's on my mind. I've done my career. I went through factories. I retired out of corrections in Ohio. So I'm happy with what I've done. We are my home and everything. I feel for the younger generation that will never own a home. They're paying like $1,500 a month for rent of two or three part-time jobs. And I feel for them. The SNAP program, They're starving kids. I don't know why. They can't get what they need. But my granddaughter called me and asked me for assistance, which I'm fine with. And on her SNAP benefits, she works part-time, a nine-month-old baby, got to feed him, got to clothe him. He's eating because he's got good teeth now. And she can't buy on SNAP what she needs to support his eating habits. She told me that she is allowed one can of protein, which is salmon, a 20-ounce, and they don't come in 20 ounces, so she's down to one can, 15 ounces. I just need to know that people, I'm not talking about just Republicans, I'm talking about everybody that's in a position, say they were going to take care of the people of the United States. How do they think these people feel not being able to feed their children? And they're flying around on private jets, and Donald Trump is wasting money on a big, beautiful ballroom. My grandchildren would never go in that ballroom and eat a meal. And I just want to thank you all for C-SPAN, because we would not know anything that's going on in the world if it were not for you all. You all have a blessed day.
0: That's Shirley in Alabama. We'll head to the Show Me State. Kate, Independence, good morning.
14: Good morning.
0: Go ahead.
14: My number one issue today, news story today, is the reconciliation bill. That's, I think it's supposed to go before the Senate, or it's being debated around the Senate anyway. It includes ICE, Border Patrol, as well as $1 billion in addition to the $400 million for the ballroom. $1 billion. Now, it's for security, but that is a lot of security for the ballroom. And at this point, they don't even know what all the money is for. And we seem to be going just deeper and deeper in debt in this country. And to spend more money on a ballroom, $1 billion with a B, just seems like way too much money for a ballroom. And then the other thing is more money for Border Patrol and ICE. And I agree with the gentleman who said that once they're done with immigration, they're going to come after us. And I think what he's doing is building an army, and will turn it on us. So that's my issue of the day, is that reconciliation bill.
0: That's Kate in Missouri. It was yesterday, Senate Majority Leader John Thune was on the Senate floor talking about border security and immigration and funding for Border Patrol and law enforcement. This is some of what he had to say.
15: Mr. President, we had 4 years of chaos at the southern border under President Biden. But at least we had the Border Patrol, overstretched as it was. Now Democrats apparently believe in removing all law enforcement officers from our nation's borders. Mr. President, I shouldn't need to state the obvious here, that we need border security and immigration enforcement officers to protect our nation, just as we need police officers and FBI agents and Secret Service agents and all of the law enforcement officers who serve our communities. Democrats might like to pretend otherwise, but there are dangerous individuals who would like to make their way illegally across our border. Drug traffickers, human traffickers, other criminals, terrorists. And the men and women of the Border Patrol and Immigration and Customs Enforcement are the men and women who stand between us and these dangerous individuals, who turn them back at our borders and take them out of our communities if they do manage to make their way into our country. These are the men and women that my Democrat colleagues want to defund. Not reform, Mr. President. Nope. My Democrat colleagues repeatedly rejected reforms. They want to defund. And defund completely. Zero. Zero agents at our border. Zero agents to deport criminals here in the U.S. illegally. That's what my Democrat colleagues opted for. It's police week this week, Mr. President. A week to honor our nation's law enforcement officers and remember those who made the ultimate sacrifice while protecting our communities. Perhaps it will remind my Democrat colleagues of just how much we rely on law enforcement and just how much we need all of our nation's law enforcement officers.
0: Senate Majority Leader John Thune in the Senate yesterday. The last two callers brought up the ballroom factor amid the spending push for security. This is what Punchbowl News, the Capitol Hill newsletter and news source, writes about the ballroom factor. Against the backdrop of soaring costs right now comes the White House's push for $1 billion in security funding for the Republican-only reconciliation bill to fund ICE and Border Patrol. Secret Service Director Sean Curran is scheduled to pitch Senate Republicans on that request at their lunch meeting today. They write, to vulnerable House and Senate Republicans, the funding is a political disaster to them. This is all part of Trump spending too much time on vanity projects and foreign wars and not enough on economic issues. They write, Trump is trying to shell out cash to repaint the Eisenhower Executive Office Building and resurface a reflecting pool by the Lincoln Memorial. Trump plans to host thousands of spectators at the White House lawn for a UFC fight. There will be an IndyCar race down Pennsylvania Avenue. Trump is talking about building a giant arch near Arlington National Cemetery and turning D.C.'s humble public golf courses into a championship resort. None of this helps with soaring electricity bills or gas prices. They write, it's possible that for once, vulnerable Republicans may say enough is enough and reject the ballroom security funding during a Senate votorama set to take place. It could also fall out in the process of coming up with the reconciliation bill. We'll all find out together as this plays out on the floor of the House and Senate. Punchbowl News, that's their newsletter today. This is Ken in New York, Democrat. Ken, go ahead.
16: Good morning. Yes, I'd like to bring attention to two items. Number one has got to be the debt. And every day they should have the debt numbers prominently on every news channel because it's an ever-growing threat to our nation. It's out of control, and there's nobody reeling it back. There's no concern at all at what's going on with the amount of money we're borrowing. And I just wanted to also, if you could bring up the amount of money that Donald Trump has spent golfing. His first term, I believe it was $150 million, and we're on track this term for $300 million to play golf. That includes trips to Scotland, bringing his whole entourage. Thank you. I see that up there now.
0: Ken, where did you get the golfing
16: over to play?
0: Where did you get the golfing numbers from, Ken?
16: Where did I get? I looked them up on AI.
0: What was the source?
16: I just typed in on my Google how much did Donald Trump spend on golf, and it was an AI overview, and that was what it was. It didn't just an AI overview of what the president has.
0: Gotcha. I don't have the golf numbers in front of me, but U.S. Debt Clock is a great source for real-time numbers on the U.S. national debt. It's $39,232,752,000,000 in counting. The federal budget deficit this year, about $1.7 trillion. That's U.S. National Debt Clock. USDebtClock.org is where you can go to find it. Ken is in Florida Independent. You're next. Go ahead.
17: Hey, good morning, John. It seems like this is about my second time calling and talk to you. So give me a moment just to give my opinion and maybe vent a second. But anyway, I'm retired military, 28 years. And when you look at what's going on in this country, it just seems like with Pete Hegseth, like I say, I'm military, retired 28 years. and he's getting rid of all the senior people, and then they'll come right back out and say that, oh, this is the best military ever. But yet those senior people he's getting rid of preventing to get promoted, are the people who built the military. So, but how can it be the greatest military when they're getting rid of those people? And another thing, too, is that when it comes to all, I'm a black American. And at the end of the day, the lady that called in earlier and said she don't mind supporting her granddaughter with the SNAP, this and that. See, you got to understand how America designed a generation or two of people that they kept out of the workforce and said, I would rather you stay at home and pay higher taxes just like I don't have them kind of people working beside me. And they created this system of welfare, and now generations later, those people now don't even know anything about work. That's why you will have an individual call in and say, oh, my SNAP benefit with this and that, not understanding that the government didn't lay with her granddaughter and make that baby. You've got to be responsible for what you do when you're having children. And when it comes to, like Lyndon B. Johnson said a long time ago, as long as you have the majority, and I'm not going to say a race thing because you cut the phone off, but long as you have them feeling better than other people, you can pick their pocket dry. And that's what Donald Trump and his entourage is doing to this country. They don't care if the country fails as long as they have someone that looks like them and think like them towards other people in charge. John, you guys do an excellent job. And I appreciate when you all will cut the phone off and people call in and fuss at you all thinking you all are Fox News. Have a good week.
0: That's Ken in Florida. We've got about 10 minutes left in this first hour of the Washington Journal asking you what your top news story of the day. And there's a lot going on. As we noted, the Secretary of Defense is set to testify on Capitol Hill in about 10 minutes. He'll be before the House Appropriations Committee. You can watch that on C-SPAN 3. You can also watch him after this program ends, because he's back before the Senate Appropriations Committee, 10:30 a.m. Eastern. So you could stick with us on the Journal and head over to the Senate Appropriations Committee at 10:30. That's all happening on C-SPAN 3, C-SPAN.org, and the free C-SPAN Now video app. Staying in Florida, Tony in Daytona Beach, Independent. You're up.
18: Hey, good morning, John. Several times I try and get through. I can't get through to you. Past few months. My top story, and I think it should be almost everyone's, it's a two-part story. One is the alacrity with which the Democrats have suddenly decided that as long as it can be against Trump, we can tear down every institution. We don't get a court decision. We'll overthrow the court. We will change procedure. We'll ignore our own constitution. But the big story is the deafening silence from the media. The media, who rightfully criticized Trump. I criticized Trump for some of his actions and some of his speech, but they suddenly swallow their whistle when opponents of Trump would trash this country. This is the existential threat. Trump will go away. Jeffries will go away. Schumer will go away. But if we set this precedent of just tearing up our institutions when to get the result we want, we now have a mobocracy.
0: Tony, give me an example of an institution that has been torn down.
18: Right now, the Virginia Supreme Court is under assault. The Supreme Court, when Barack Obama brought the Supreme Court justices into the State of the Union to berate them and actually lie about them, when Donald Trump attacks Supreme Court justices, I'm an equal opportunity hater. When Joe Biden keeps spreading these things about if the court doesn't rule what he wants, it's Jim Crow 3.0. I am 73 years old. I know who instituted Jim Crow. I know who called me the vile names in the South. I've lived in the South 50 years. I know who they are, and I'm not buying it. And I want to ask you one more thing, since it's a slow morning. If I can ask C-SPAN to think about what they are doing. Listen to your callers. I get animated, but I'm certainly not damaged. what's going on now is there's a rage machine being driven, and your topics often do that. And I think you are responsible or a participant in damaging the psyche of many of our voters. And we need to just get back to a sane America. I've lived in our countries. Yes, go ahead.
0: I was going to say, can I recommend a book for you?
18: Go ahead.
0: On the Supreme Court, Last Branch Standing. It's a new book that's out from Sarah Isker. She's with SCOTUS blog. The book is Last Branch Standing, A Potentially Surprising, Occasionally Witty Journey Inside Today's Supreme Court, a look at that institution, the one that you specifically mentioned that you're concerned about. But I'm not sure if you'd heard about that one. We're going to be covering it on Book TV.
18: I will certainly put it in my list because I am a constitutional and Supreme Court junkie. There are two things I love in this world more than anything else, my wife and this country. I've lived elsewhere, and I know what we have here. And please, please, America, don't screw it up. Donald Trump will be gone. Schumer will be gone. Don't screw it up.
0: That's Tony in Daytona Beach. Officials starting to arrive at that House Appropriations hearing. That's going to be featuring the Secretary of Defense and the Chairman of the Joint Chiefs of Staff. You can see some of the military members and security there. Again, that's set to begin in just a few minutes, and we're going to show it on C-SPAN 3. Willie, Texas Independent, thanks for waiting. Go ahead.
19: Good morning, and quickly, Michelle. You had a couple of callers who keep, you know, and you have other people who say things like what these two callers said about Trump being, you know, getting ready to turn the government against the people. That's absolutely ridiculous in the Republicans' realm. Maybe in the Democrat realm, maybe that's something that they would love to do, okay? And we saw a little bit during the COVID issue, okay? But the Republicans, MAGA, will never do that. Trump loves the country. He always has said so. He will continue to do so. I just would appreciate if some of your folks would kind of, you know, fact check, or it's not even a fact check. It's really just, you know, when people say things like that, it's ridiculous. Last thing, you've had Kimberly, I can't remember her name, but she's a lawyer, a blonde-haired lady, really, really smart. I've gotten a couple of her books. I can't remember her last name.
0: Is it Whaley?
19: Kim Whaley. Okay, you have her on all the time. I want to recommend to you Molly Ring. Molly Ringwald. Good God, can't remember her last name. Oh my gosh, she just wrote a book about Alito, and she's from the Federalist. I can't remember her last name.
0: Molly Hemingway is the book. It's Alito.
19: Molly Hemingway, my gosh. I'm sorry. It's my age.
0: That's okay, Willie. Alito, the justice who reshaped the Supreme Court and restored the Constitution, another one of those books that we're covering on Book TV.
19: Absolutely. Please. I know it's covered on Book TV, but, you know, you have Kimberly on there on your regular show instead of Book TV. Please have her on your regular show. That's what I ask.
0: Willie, appreciate the suggestion. Tina is in Virginia. Line for Democrats. You're next.
20: Oh, man. Good morning.
0: Good morning.
20: Yes. Yes. You know, I'm sitting up here and I'm watching C-SPAN and listening to all the callers. The only thing really that I have to say is on my point of view, you know, I looked at my life with gas prices, food, the cost of food and everything, you know, and I'm not rich. You know, I hear all these people come on here talk about, you know, the senators, and I'm talking about gas ain't high, this ain't high. All right. But I look at my pocketbook. It's high, you know. And also, you know, I'm sitting up here talking about y'all talking about Pete Hegseth get ready to testify. I mean, what have this cabinet really did for the American people? Okay, because, you know, I look at life like one day at a time for me, you know, and right now one day at a time is praying time. You know, and it's really sad because we got all of this money and all this money going to every other country. But what have they done for American people? You know, I don't see them doing anything for us as a people. You know, instead of separating, we need to come together to get this America back where we supposed to. America first, as they say. You know, right now it's not America first, it's America last. You know, and then I look at the troops that we lost in this war, a war that we did not want, a war that Trump said that he wouldn't put us in because of Netanyahu and because of the Epstein files. Right after Bill Clinton testified, the next day they started this war. And actually, that was on my father's birthday, February the 28th. You know, I woke up and I told my husband, don't you know they're going to start a war? You know, and it's unbelievable. It's unbelievable. Argentina, they gave them $40 billion. You know, $40 billion. You know how much that $40 billion could have helped the American people? You got all this money going towards war. You know, a war, like I said, we don't want. You know how much that money can help all the people? I mean, you got unemployment is out the roof. Everything is out the roof. You got people going around. Well, they've been doing that, but still, it's getting worse. Times is getting worse because of what's going on in this world today. And we need to ask ourselves, is it worth it? They saying high gas, I've ever had high gas prices than a nuclear war. Well, it hasn't been proven that they had a nuclear war.
0: It's Tina in Virginia. Just a couple minutes left here. Let me get to Richard in Savannah, Georgia, Republican. Go ahead.
1: Hello, John. I haven't talked to you since Michael Avenatti and Brian Stelter, if you know what I mean, a long time ago. Years back. It's good to see you. I haven't watched y'all in a while because that guy from CNN took over. I just couldn't do it. But I wanted to say the top story for me would be the mayor in California, Wang, who was arrested, I believe, yesterday for being a Chinese agent. It's all over the news. You can pull it up. Her name was Wang, and she was arrested as being a Chinese agent. And the Democrat Party really needs to look at itself because, like in Virginia, they spent $70 million trying to gerrymander that state to death, and then it was overturned by the Virginia Supreme Court. And now the politicians, the Democrats, are trying to kick off the Supreme Court in Virginia by doing an age limit of 54. But I really think the Democrats need to look at themselves. With Plattner up in Maine, he's a confirmed communist. This is America, man. I don't care if you're red, blue, if you're a Democrat, Republican. We're Americans, and we really need to get back to America and get rid of all this communist stuff going around the primaries for the Democrat Party. And, John, I want to tell you something. You're looking good, brother. It's been a long time since Michael Avenatti and Brian Stelter, and I appreciate you, brother.
0: That's Richard in the Peach State to Amanda in Massachusetts. Democrat, go ahead.
21: Hi. I don't know if this is my biggest concern, but I guess it's a concern because I visited D.C. back in 2024 and took a wonderful tour to see all the memorials. And it was absolutely beautiful. And I'm just really concerned about the amount of money that these vanity projects that Trump has, one of which is the pool repairs that started off at $1.8 million as its budget and now has gone up to $13.1 million.
0: When you say pool repairs,
21: and it was a no-bid contract.
0: You're referring to the Lincoln Memorial reflecting pool. It's $13 million is what the New York Times reporting that project has moved up to.
21: Yes, yes. And painting it blue by, I guess, a company that painted one of his pools. I don't understand why people aren't there's no transparency here. Why is it going up to $13 million? That is quite a difference from 1.8. And I'm also really saddened by the fact that he's destroying historical monuments. He's destroyed the White House, taking down the East Wing. And it seems like nobody seems to really be worried about it. I mean, there's so many things that are going wrong. And I know this is very small compared to immigration, which is something I'm very passionate about in the Iran war. But this simple thing. Why is nobody questioning this? It makes zero sense. And I don't know where the money's going, but I know it's not going into the Americans' hands. So that's it for me.
0: It's Amanda in the Bay State to Jean in Illinois. Thank you for waiting.
2: Yes.
11: I think the people should look back on history

0: they were caught off guard on October 7th, and he was out of office for a while. And actually, Israel has a better military than we do, and they do everything right. They put a bunch of people in there that caused that. And
1: so
0: Obama
1: Jean,
0: had
1: bring me to today. How do you see this ending?
0: Well, I think you should bring up that report. There was 11 news reports about Obama taking a group of people over there with our tax money to keep him from getting elected. That's election interference. There was 11. They were all on CNN, NBC, ABC. I called one other time about this. It was either Greta or Mimi that was on there.
1: All right. That's Jean. This is Jesse in California, Democrat. Go ahead.
2: Thank you. Democratic realist. That's what I call myself. I can't wrap my head around the fact that we have a president in office. Like that one lady said, building monuments of himself, building things that is ego-driven, has nothing to do with helping the American people. I don't get that people would vote for him again. We are, people that are, they're using our tax money to pay for all these things. And Trump lies. He doesn't tell the truth. And he says somebody else is paying for these things. No. We're paying for to have Trump monuments, even in other countries. That's what he's trying to do.
1: That's Jesse, our last caller in this first segment of the Washington Journal. Stick around, plenty more to talk about a little later this morning. We'll take a close look at the current and future role of skilled trades in America's economy. That conversation with Jason Altmaier, former Pennsylvania congressman, current president and CEO of Career Education Colleges and Universities. But first, Sabato's Crystal Ball managing editor Kyle Condick joined us this morning for an analysis of the latest on the midterm election. Stick around for that conversation. It'll happen right after the break.
3: You look back on what you've achieved in your life. 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
3: Leaders seem to like to wear wigs. How come he didn't have a wig? President Trump said, I made a mistake the first time. 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
3: Your first book was called A Time to Kill. How many publishers?
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7: Well, all of them.
3: It's very rare to see Donald Trump laugh.
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5: Absolutely not.
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1: Continues. You're familiar with Kyle Condick. He's the managing editor of Sabato's Crystal Ball at the University of Virginia's Center for Politics. And we are now less than six months away from Election Day, Kyle Condick. What does the crystal ball say about who's going to be controlling the House and the Senate come the 120th Congress?
11: I'm sure we're going to be talking about this redistricting fight. And I do think that that's given Republicans kind of more of a fighting chance to hold the House. I do think Democrats are favored still to win the House majority in November. I think Republicans are still favored in the Senate. Although, just like in the House, I think the odds for Democrats to

0: as kind of the underdog, I think they've gotten a little bit better over the course of the whole campaign. So, it's easy to compare this to 2018, the kind of political environment. It's probably a Democratic leaning midterm to some extent under President Trump. Back in 2018, Democrats won the House, Republicans won the Senate. That's kind of the default expectation. For this election, my default expectation, we'll see how things develop over the course of the, half year until the actual election.
1: It's a race rating is what you do over there. And how much harder has this job of race rating been in here with all of this churn in redistricting? And we still don't know.
0: Stuff changes every day. And, we had the Calais decision. We had, Virginia narrowly approved this new Democratic gerrymander. Then the Virginia Supreme Court in a close decision threw it out. You've got, Alabama now trying to react to Calais. That was sort of the latest development over the last day, was that the U.S. Supreme Court essentially gave the green light to Alabama to eliminate at least one, maybe two Democratic districts. It seems like they're just going to try to revert back to the map that was in place in 2022, which would be a 6-1 Republican map. The Attorney General of that state is saying, why don't we go for 7-0? There's just a lot going on here.
1: So just when it all falls out, if it stays where it is today, who has done better in redistricting? And by better, I guess we mean creating districts that favor their candidates.
0: Yeah, Republicans have done better. I look at this kind of like a 3-stage process of redistricting. So it started last summer. The president and his allies go to Texas, say, hey, we want you to redraw. Now, there would have been a few states that would have redrawn anyway, but that kind of opened the floodgates to what we've seen. Texas redrew for Republicans, California through, going to the voters, redrew for Democrats, North Carolina, Missouri redrew for Republicans, Utah through a court decision redrew a seat for Democrats. Ohio was a little bit of a muddle, a little bit better of a Republican map, but not dramatically so. So you had 6 states redrawing. I thought that basically was a wash. Stage 2, Florida and Virginia. They were kind of designed to cancel each other out. Florida's map is in effect as we're speaking now. Virginia's is not. So Republicans win round 2. And then round 3 is Calais. And that is, removing protections for majority-minority districts. Primarily, this has affected the South. And so that leads to additional Republican gains. So what's the net-net? You got to have the election first to actually determine what the impact of redistricting was. But, it's probably around half a dozen seats or so for Republicans, give or take. Some of the targeted districts in states like California and Ohio and Texas, we classify as toss-ups. And so, again, you kind of have to wait through the election to see what the effect of redistricting was. But, Republicans have built a little bit of an advantage through redistricting. Let me put it a different way. It's kind of complicated, but I promise I think it'll make sense. So one of the ways to measure the bias of the U.S. House in all 435 districts is to look at the one right in the middle based on its presidential performance. So, you scroll all the way from Trump's best district to Kamala Harris's best district. Under the maps that were in place in 2024, the median district by presidential performance voted for Trump by 3 points. He won nationally by 1.5. So that's like a 1.5-point Republican bias on the median district. When it's all said and done with redistricting, it's probably going to be more like a 4-point bias in the median district. The median district may have voted for Trump by like 5 to 5.5 points. The median district was R+4 in 2018 when Democrats won the House. So it's an advantage for Republicans, but clearly it's not one that is insurmountable for Democrats, because you could say, well, they just did that back in 2018, the last comparable year to this.
1: If 2018 is the analogy, just lay the numbers out. How many seats to take the House did Democrats win? And then how many seats would they need to win this time to take the House?
0: So back in 2018, the Democrats started that election cycle with 194 seats. They ended up winning 41 over the course of that cycle. So they finished with 235. So it was a 41-seat net gain, 40 in the midterm, and then they picked up one in a special election earlier in that cycle. This time, the Democrats started with 215, so they only need 3 to get the House majority. Now, redistricting has scrambled this a little bit, but are Democrats going to net 40 seats? I don't think so.
1: They
0: don't need 40. They need 3, and they didn't need 40. I think it would have been 23, I think, was the number they needed back in 2018, and they ended up blowing past that. That's not to say that it's necessarily going to happen this time, but what I'm sort of curious about is, if the Democrats do, in fact, win the majority, where does it end up? We've had 3 straight House elections nationally in which the majorities were 222 for the Dems in 2020, 222 for the Republicans in 2022, and then 220 for Republicans in 2024. So you've got these really small majorities. Do we see something like that? You know, if Republicans were to hold on, their majority would be razor thin. Maybe there's a world in which Democrats win the House, but not by much. But how much can Democrats kind of expand that out? And then, you know, what they'd be doing would be cutting into more strongly Republican seats. Those would then be hard to defend in 2028, unless 2028 is a really good Democratic year.
1: So do that same math for the Senate, 2018 versus 2026.
0: So back in 2018, the Democrats, I think it was the 2016 Senate results were 52-48 Republican. Doug Jones actually picked up a Senate seat narrowly in the 2017 special election in Alabama. Proof of these special elections, anything could happen. Democrat won a Senate race in Alabama against a very weak Republican opponent.
1: Mostly because of low turnout, right?
0: Yeah, it was low turnout, and also Roy Moore, the Republican candidate, had horrible problems. You get to the actual election, and Republicans actually come out of it netting, getting to 53 seats. Republicans picked up dark red seats in North Dakota, in Indiana, and Missouri. They also picked up Florida, which back then was kind of the quintessential swing state. Now it's kind of a redder state. So in that election, you know, even though it was a Democratic leaning year because of the map, and because of some strong campaigns here and there, Republicans actually came out of 2018 with more Senate seats than they held going in. This time, I think Democrats are going to net seats in the Senate, but they need four to actually win the majority, and that still seems like kind
1: because
0: of pretty
1: tie goes lift. To the vice president.
0: Tie goes to the vice president, yeah. So Republicans only need 50-50, Democrats need 51-49.
1: So what are the key targets in the Senate for Democrats if they were to get to that magic number of four?
0: So I mentioned kind of a three-stage redistricting process. I think it's a three-stage process in the Senate. The first one for Democrats, they got to hold all 47 seats they hold now. That would, I think, of the seats Democrats are defending, the one that's most vulnerable is Michigan, which we have as a toss-up. You have a very convoluted, divisive Democratic primary there. You know, you'd probably expect Democrats to win a Senate race in Michigan, given that Republicans haven't won a Senate race there, I think, this century. You have to go back to 1994. Now, the Republicans have come very close. So let's say Democrats hold everything they hold now. Then there are two targets, one of which is Susan Collins in Maine. She's the only Republican who holds a Kamala Harris one Senate seat Kamala Harris one state in a Senate race. And then you've got North Carolina, which is probably the most competitive state of the three-time states that voted for Trump all three times he was on the ballot. So those are the two best Democratic targets. If Democrats were to win those, then they have to win at least two more Senate seats in states that Republicans or the Trump won by 10 points or more in the presidential race. So what are you looking at? Ohio, you're looking at Alaska, you're looking at Iowa, you're looking at Texas. Those are all, potentially reasonable Democratic targets.
1: And for viewers who may be more visual learners, all of this available at centerforpolitics.org. Kyle Condick, Larry Sabato, and the team over there laying this out. And if that mean district explanation was something you want to dig into a little bit more, Kyle Condick writes about it in his latest column for Sabato's Crystal Ball, again, centerforpolitics.org. Kyle Condick with us for about the next 40 minutes or so, taking your questions, your comments. What's the races you want to talk about in midterms 2026? Now would be a great time to call in. We're always very glad to have you join us. 202-748-8000 for Democrats to call. Republicans, 202-748-8001. Independents, 202-748-8002. And, by the way, it is a primary day in Nebraska and West Virginia. Anything we should know, we should be watching for tonight?
0: So one of the top Democratic House targets in the whole country is Nebraska 2. It's an open seat. That's the Omaha seat. Nebraska is one of the states, one of the two states that awards its electoral votes by congressional district. Kamala Harris actually carried that electoral vote in the 2024 presidential election. So they call it the blue dot in Nebraska, otherwise a very Republican state. The Democrats have a competitive House primary there. It's open seat. Don Bacon, pretty prominent, electorally successful House Republican, is retiring. And so that is one that, that there's a competitive Democratic primary. The leading candidates are John Kavanaugh and Denise Powell, it seems like. So we'll see who ends up winning there.
1: Republicans have a better shot one way or the other, depending on who wins?
0: I don't know if they do.
1: It's just the dynamics of that district.
0: There's been some, one of the dynamics we see is this sort of primary meddling. you know, one party will sort of play in the other party's primary. There's a little bit of that
1: person
0: going on
1: that they want to run against.
0: I don't necessarily see a huge difference among the candidates there.
1: I want to show viewers, and you know this well. So this is the race ratings for Democrats, the seats that they're likely to pick up or the seats that they are defending. Can you just walk through what this means if somebody is looking at this for the first time when they see toss-ups, leans Democrats, likely Democrats, and they see red and different shadings of blue?
0: Yeah, and we don't list the safe Democratic and safe Republican seats because the vast majority of the seats are safe for one party or the other, and so the table would be really long.
1: There's 435 of them.
0: Yeah, right. 435 seats, we have 16 toss-ups only, 3 on the Democratic side, 13 on the Republican side. So those are the ones that we really think are basically 50-50 kinds of races.
1: This is the real battlefield.
0: Yeah, and then, I would add the leans Dem and the leans R as sort of the rest of the battlefield. The likely seats are ones that we'd be very surprised if they flipped, but maybe they're a little bit more interesting than your typical safe Dem or safe Republican, race. We don't really put there are other people who do this election analysis that they will do like a model, like a quantitative model, and they'll spit out like a, oh, well, so-and-so is has an 84% chance to win this race or whatever. We don't really do that. It's more of kind of like a confidence index. It's not really about the margin. It's like how confident we are that a certain side is going to win a race.
1: I've seen ones that have not just toss-up leans and likely, but a tilt one way or the other to try to slice this even.
0: Our friends at Inside Elections, Nathan Gonzalez, Jacob Rubashkin, they do a toss-up column and then they do a tilt. So it's like, this is really close, but we see a little bit of an edge. I sometimes wish I could have that rating, but we don't do it.
1: Talk to Larry Sapko.
0: Which is fine. Yeah, maybe we'll start doing it. But one of the things we do also that is, I think, unique to us is that on election day, we do push all the toss-ups to either to leans D or to leans R in all the categories. And so you end up making mistakes, but you are basically on record as like, hey, this is our best guess is what we think is going to happen.
1: What was the audit in the last election? How'd you guys do?
0: We did pretty well in the House. I think we missed 7 races overall. I think we missed 1 Senate race, but the presidential, we missed, I think, 4 states. So we had Harris very, very slightly favored. And of course, Trump ended up winning. So then that's the one everybody remembers. So
1: Kyle Condon with us to talk about the races that you want to talk about, whether it's House races in your state, whether it's Senate races, what it all means for 2028. He'd be happy to talk to you about that as well. 202-748-8000 for Democrats, Republicans, 202-748-8001, Independents, 202-748-8002. Before we get to those calls, can we just go to next Tuesday, a week from today? It's a bit of a bigger primary day in this country. My list: Alabama, Georgia, Idaho, Kentucky, Oregon, Pennsylvania next week. What should we be watching for there?
0: You know, Georgia is probably Pennsylvania is a really competitive state too, but Pennsylvania doesn't have a Senate race this year. The governor's race, Josh Shapiro, looks like he's a pretty strong favorite to get reelected. You know, in Georgia, different story. You've got, competitive Senate, you've got a competitive Senate primary on the Republican side that seems likely to go to runoff. And then you also have competitive primaries for governor on both sides, and really both of those could go to runoffs too. And Georgia is a state that is really at the center of the electoral universe now. I mean, it's one of the probably 4 or 5 most competitive states, and it's one that's going to be, arguably one of the states that determines the 2028 presidential race. I was mentioning Republican Senate targets. You know, John Ossoff in Georgia, he is someone Republicans would like to target. We have that as a leans Democratic race. We think Ossoff's in pretty good shape. He's got a ton of money. We think the political environment is going to be favorable to Democrats. We're not quite sure as to who the Republican nominee is going to be and how good of a candidate that person is. But maybe we get to September and October and the Georgia Senate race is feels like a coin flip.
1: Paul in Cleveland wants you to bump back over to the Buckeye State and dig in a little bit more. Do you see any way for Sherrod Brown to win in Ohio?
0: Nice to hear someone from Cleveland. That's where I'm from. Go Cavs. They won last night. Do we see any way for Sherrod Brown to win in Ohio? Yeah, I think so. I think I'd still rather be the Republicans in the statewide races in Ohio. There's a competitive governor's race. There's a competitive Senate race. I feel like back in 2018, Sherrod Brown won re-election by about 7 points. He had a fairly weak opponent. He also was the incumbent. But there's certainly some proof of concept there from that was a similar kind of environment to this one is. The Republicans did win all the statewide executive elected offices, including Mike DeWine, who's the outgoing governor and been U.S. Senator, Attorney General, and now the outgoing governor. as of right now, I would think the Republicans would kind of hang on. One thing to watch in that state in both those races is the presence of Libertarian candidates. Because, in Ohio, there's been a tendency for Libertarians to pick up, you know, some small little percentage of the vote, you know, 2-4% of the vote. I think in Sherrod Brown's re-election loss in 2024, the Libertarian got, I think it got three or four points in that race.
1: And so we're saying the Libertarians would probably pull more from the Republicans.
0: That's right. Yeah. Okay. And so the idea might be that maybe Sherrod Brown and Amy Acton, who's a Democratic gubernatorial nominee, maybe they can't get to 50 in a state like Ohio that's really moved to the right in recent years, but could they get 48 and the Libertarian might allow them to squeak by. That is a little bit more plausible. So, you know, we have both those races, governor and Senate, as leans Republican. You could argue that they could be toss-ups, and maybe they will be later in the year.
1: For a six-month out look at this, obviously a lot can happen. But if the environment moves more favorably towards Democrats, for whatever reason that may be, people will say gas prices, affordability is the big issue, a war in Iran that goes worse, something like that. What would be, from where you sit, the sign of that happening? What would be the next kind of race to come online from a likely Republican to leans, a leans Republican to a toss-up? Where's the next battle line if this moves that way?
0: Yeah, so in terms of the leans moving to toss-up, I'd say Alaska and Ohio on the Senate front are the ones you'd look at. And again, you could argue that maybe they should be in that toss-up category anyway. And then sort of the next tier would be, I think Iowa is one to really watch. The governor's race there looks pretty highly competitive. They have a competitive Senate primary there coming up in June. You've got Josh Turek, who's kind of the favorite of the national Democrats or some national Democrats. Zach Walls is probably positioned as maybe the more kind of progressive candidate. You know, Elizabeth Warren is backing him. I think national Democrats would kind of prefer Turek to be the nominee. We'll see if they actually get their choice there. But that's one I could imagine moving to, you know, into a more competitive category. And then Texas, you know, you got James Tallarico as the Democratic candidate. You know, maybe too left-wing for Texas. We'll see. He's raising a boatload of money, and the Republican nominee, it's going to be either John Cornyn, the current incumbent, or Ken Paxton, state attorney general, who has a lot of baggage. You know, Paxton, that runoff is coming up. It's the day after Memorial Day. Paxton is maybe a tiny little bit of a favorite. So if you got a Paxton versus Tallarico matchup, maybe that would kind of push it more into leans Republican. You also have independents running in lieu of Democrats effectively in Nebraska and Montana. Dan Osborne, who really performed quite well as an independent, he lost by 7 to Deb Fischer in Nebraska in 2024 when Trump was winning the state or Kamala Harris was losing the state by you know, 20 points or so. That's one to watch. Some have mentioned like Mississippi and South Carolina. I kind of don't see it, although, you know, what if you were to see a situation where there'd be this big backlash against what Republicans are doing after the Calais decision, you know, eliminating majority-minority black Democratic seats in the South? You know, what if you do see a kind of a turnout disparity? Could a state like that come into play? I kind of doubt it. I just think that the ceiling for Democrats in states like Mississippi and South Carolina is so low. But those are some of the ones that you might be thinking about.
1: Let me see what the viewers are thinking about. Sophia in Manhattan, independent. What race in 2026 or beyond do you want to talk about? Sophia, you with us? Oh, she was there. You got to stick by your phone, Sophia. While we wait for you to come back to your phone, let's go to Art in Illinois, Republican. Art, go ahead.
2: Hi, good morning. I just a couple comments. The MC, when you did the reporting on the gala, you never interviewed the person that was with the person you're interviewing. And the camera work is really bad. You got to do something with the camera work.
1: Are you talking about the White House Correspondents' Dinner?
2: Yes.
1: Okay. I appreciate the feedback. We were trying to do the best we could in a very tough situation there, Art. But what do you want to talk about for 2026 in the election? I got Kyle Condick here, and he's a good guy to do it.
2: About the redistricting and also the outcome of all the fraud cases and all the disgusting reporting on the Democrats and the Republicans, who's going to be hurt the most?
0: So, you know, in terms of redistricting, we talked about a little bit earlier, you know, Republicans seem like they're going to come out of redistricting with some level of an edge. I think when, you know, the White House kind of started this project last year, they were hoping that they could build a wall that was basically big enough to overcome even like a Democratic wave environment. I don't think they're going to succeed in that. But if if 2026 is not like 2018 and it's more like 2022 when Republicans did okay but not great in the House, they won the national House vote by like 2-3 points that year. In that sort of situation, Republicans actually probably could hold on to the House, and that could very well have been because of all this redistricting that's gone on. So, and you know, Republicans do have a few other advantages. I think their money situation is a little bit better this time than it was in 2018. And you know, there's also some pretty competitive Democratic House primaries across the country. Maybe you see situations where Democrats don't put their best foot forward in some of these races. So you could sort of add up some factors that, you know, could lead to Republicans retaining the House, redistricting probably being the most significant one. But if the, you know, if the president's approval rating is below 40 and the House generic ballot polling is in the high, you know, D, you know, plus six, plus eight, something like that, that's a situation where I think Republicans are going to have a really hard time holding on to the House.
1: From Congress to the gubernatorial races, Teresa in Little Rock wants to talk California, saying, will there be two Republicans running for California governor in the November election? Understand a lot is going on behind the curtain to get a Democrat on the ballot after Eric Swalwell drops out of the race. What are your thoughts on the California gubernatorial race?
0: Great question. In California, you have a top two election system, so everybody runs in the same primary, and then the top two finishers advance to the general election. So you do have situations sometimes where two Democrats, two Republicans might advance. In House races, this is a perennial kind of concern for House Democrats, in that they worry that they don't have as good a turnout in the primary and two Republicans will advance to, in a seat that leans Democratic. It's actually really only happened once back in 2012. So we talk about it every 2 years, but it doesn't actually really end up happening. In the governor's race, for a while you had polls suggesting that two Republicans, Steve Hilton and Chad Bianco, were leading in the governor's race. But over time here, it seems like, you know, Trump endorsed Steve Hilton as his candidate. Hilton has risen. Bianco has fallen. And it looks like Democrats are in good position to get one of the top two spots. In fact, there may even be a world where Democrats were to get the top two spots. I kind of doubt that happens. Kind of the current, the person who seems to have the most momentum right now is Javier Becerra, the former HHS secretary. He, I think, kind of turned into sort of the default candidate after Eric Swalwell, you know, left the race in disgrace. But there may still be, you know, some time for there to be churn here because the primary is still a few weeks away.
1: Politics One is where I usually go when I'm just trying to get a list of the candidates who are running for each race. Can you explain why the California gubernatorial race has, and I can scroll it for viewers so you can see it, 60 candidates running for governor?
0: I saw someone showing the sample ballot, and it's like, it's, you know, it's like a phone book or something.
1: California is a huge state, of course, but.
0: I don't exactly know why it's the case. There are so many candidates. It must be pretty easy to file out there to get on the ballot. And, you know, also, I mean, it's an open seat. And so you do have a number of, you know, credentialed Democrats running in the race, some of whom have great resumes who basically had got no traction. And that was kind of the case for Becerra. What do you think of him? He's had a lot of important jobs.
1: The hardest part might be finding your candidate's name on the ballot.
0: Yeah, really. It is pretty striking. And again, whether, you know, and in some states you have something what's called like a jungle primary, like this Louisiana has had a system like that in the past in which everyone runs together. And if somebody does get over 50%, there's no second round of voting. California and actually Washington State are different in that it's top two, but if somebody gets 75%, they still have to go on to face the second place finisher in the general election.
1: To Mark in Glen Burnie, Maryland, independent. Mark, you're on with Kyle Condon.
3: Yes. I used to be a cartographer, and there is a current use of GIS software in creating maps. I'm just wondering why the creating of maps by politicians isn't turned over to a public citizen, public employee to use the correct statistical information to create the maps that would be balanced for any political party.
1: Creating district maps.
0: It is a great question. You know, I think in a perfect world, you would have a system where these, you know, map-making decisions were not completely political. But the U.S. Supreme Court has never really weighed in against partisan gerrymandering. you know, there was a time where the Supreme Court suggested that it might do that, but it never actually did it. And then it kind of closed the door in the Roe v. Common Cause decision in 2019. Likewise, you know, I think Congress probably could institute specific rules about how districts had to be drawn. The Democrats tried to do that as part of some voting rights package back in 2021, 2022. There was a lot of stuff in there that Republicans were never going to go for, and so that never really got off the ground. But they were proposing independent commissions to do redistricting. You know, you could set up having, you know, very specific criteria about district compactness, and you could maybe have competitiveness metrics. But, you know, different people could come up with different standards for these things, but it would require either the courts enforcing it or Congress doing it, and both those things just don't seem particularly likely. And unfortunately, with the Cali decision and with this redistricting fight this year and Democrats vowing to retaliate, you know, Democrats tried in Virginia, the Supreme Court there threw that map out, or basically threw the map out because they didn't think the process was proper in asking the voters to amend the Constitution. The Democrats didn't kind of jump through all the hoops they needed to jump through. You know, Virginia may very well come back in 2018 or 2028 to try to do it again. You're probably going to have other blue states trying to respond, and so you're just going to have this race to the bottom on redistricting, which is, you know, I think it's unfortunate, but it's also understandable because both sides are just trying to get an advantage, and we're at a time of pretty intense, you know, partisan warfare in this country. I mean, if you go back, you know, there have been various times that have been like that in American history, but if you go back to like the late 1800s, that also was a time of like really competitive elections. The parties hated each other. There were these, you know, big issues they disagreed with. And that was also a time where you saw district maps redrawn every 2 years in certain places. I think in Ohio, you had 6 different house maps over like a 10 or 12 year, you know, cycle. And I would just kind of wonder if that's what we're going to fall into now, unless there's some sort of national agreement, a national ceasefire to stop it.
1: Do you have an idea of, is there a voting change that could fix this, ranked choice voting or a top two in congressional? Do you have any thoughts on, or is this something that needs to be fixed?
0: I just think it needs, you know, we need some sort of, again, federal solution. And you know, part of what's going on here is I think Democrats are really frustrated, and I sort of understand it, that, you know, the Virginia court weighs it against the Virginia gerrymander. But, you know, in Florida, where the Florida Supreme Court is out, you know, there's a bunch of allies of Governor Ron DeSantis on there who drew the map for Republicans that just got passed. You know, Florida does have language in its constitution saying you're not supposed to gerrymander. But there's a real open question as to whether this Florida Supreme Court will actually enforce it.
1: How do you define the word?
0: Well, yeah. And I mean, you know, one of the differences is that the Virginia Supreme Court is not really allied to Democrats, or is not sort of favorable to Democrats in a way that the Florida Supreme Court, I think, is kind of, you know, linked to the governor. So we'll see what they actually do with it. You know, you also have a situation where the U.S. Supreme Court issued this Cali decision that, in the short term at least, is helpful to Republicans. And so that inherently kind of looks political, whatever the merits are of the Cali decision. And, you know, maybe in a world where you did have specific national redistricting criteria, you know, the Cali decision wouldn't be that big of a deal, or the solution for gerrymandering would kind of preclude the drawing of maybe kind of ugly looking racial, you know, gerrymanders, which you sometimes see to kind of keep together certain basically kind of communities of interest. But if you have the Cali decision and you also have no federal prohibitions on gerrymandering, it's just going to lead to more partisan gerrymandering, which is what we're seeing.
1: I think we have Sophia again, Manhattan, independent. Sophia, are you with us?
4: Good morning. I'm sorry.
1: That's okay.
4: The question for the gentleman, I don't know the name, is that, okay, my hope is Speaker Johnson, he's a young man. He can save our Republic Conservative Party. I became independent because of Mr. Trump. I can never call him. I vote for him 2016. I cannot call him President Trump. Anyway, my hope is Speaker Johnson can save us by impeaching. He's smart. He can do it in so many ways. Impeach him and get him out of the White House and make a three-party for when impeach him, I want, which I vote for, President Obama, to come in temporarily and let us independent, conservative, and Democrats to run and and win, because we are all frustrated, John. Okay, that's that for you, John. What is a dark in the light? What C-SPAN says. That's it.
1: That's Sophia in Manhattan. She talks about independent candidates. When was the last time we had an independent in the House?
0: Well, Bernie Sanders was technically an independent when he was in the House, and still technically is in the Senate. Angus King from Maine is also technically an independent. But you know, there's kind of like quasi Democrats, you know, and that would be
1: the old blue dogs that they used to call them.
0: Well, blue dogs are sort of like actual Democrats who are kind of more conservative. You have this situation where Democrats in kind of red states have been trying to run these, you know, independent candidates essentially in lieu of actual Democrats.
1: And then caucus.
0: Yeah, and then, Democrats. I mean, they sort of keep it vague and say, oh, I wouldn't caucus with anyone. Well, it's like, well, then you can't get committee assignments. I think it sort of becomes understood that, again, they're sort of running as again, quasi-Democrats, although those candidates might push back on that. I mean, one of the things that's going on in Nebraska and Montana, where you have these prominent independent candidates, like the guy in Montana is Seth Bodnar, who's the who was the president of the University of Montana and is running with the support of John Tester, former Democratic senator, and I believe with some members of Tester's team helping him. But, you know, there is an actual Democratic primary, and they're very well, you know, there's going to be an actual Democratic candidate. We'll see if that person actually stays in the race or not, because if Bodnar is going to win or Osborne's going to win in Nebraska,
1: have to run then against the Democrats.
0: Right, you would want it to be a one-on-one kind of situation and not have the Democrat there siphoning off, you know, Democratic votes. So that's something to watch. In Nebraska, I don't remember the names, but basically one of the candidates has essentially suggested that they would drop out if they won the nomination. And the other one seems to be someone who's maybe actually kind of a Republican, and they would stay in, and that would hurt Osborne. So that's also something that's on the ballot in Nebraska.
1: Is this something, these candidate committees, is this something that they see it as their job to do to coordinate these efforts, whether it's the Democratic Congressional Campaign Committee, the Democratic Senatorial Campaign Committee? There's also the same thing on the Republican side as well.
0: Well, you know, they're going to keep independence sort of at arm's length. But the thing is, you've got so many other groups that can basically set up hard to trace, you know, these sort of dark money groups. And so you could have a situation where like the Democrats or the Republicans could kind of essentially kind of support an independent candidate without it being necessarily immediately obvious that they're doing that. So that's something to, you know, to watch going forward here. I mean, there's just so much, you know, one of the things that comes up is that, Democrats were sort of known more for this recently, but Republicans have started doing it too, is that you have, a party or party committee or their allies essentially trying to intervene in a primary to try to boost a candidate that they think is weaker in the general election. And why are they doing that? Well, or why do they think they might have success? And part of it is that they feel like if they elevate a candidate who's sort of more ideologically extreme or more left-wing or more right-wing, that where the primary electorates are today, that those folks will have more, they'll have more appeal, and so they actually can boost that person through the primary. I think also what's going on is that there's just so much money, and, you know, that extra, you know, if you're going to spend $100 million in a Senate general election or something like that, and maybe you could have spent $105 million, maybe spend the $5 million in the primary and try to elevate the candidate that you want to run against, and maybe that actually saves you money in the general election. I would also think that, you know, I mean, in a general election, you know, partisanship is an anchor for people. You know, they know that, you know, now granted, I guess if there's an independent, maybe that throws it off a little bit. But in a primary, there's no party anchor. You know, you may have more movable voters. And so maybe you get more bang for your buck from an outside spending perspective if you spend in the primary.
1: To the Sooner State, Edmond, Oklahoma. This is John. Republican line. Go ahead. You're on with Kyle Connick.
5: Yeah. Oh, wow. Okay. Do I hit the mute button first?
1: It would be helpful if you did that with your TV, John. Yeah, let us hear you better. But what's your question?
5: Okay, my question is this. Let me turn this TV off.
1: That'll work too, John. Just turn it back on when you're done.
5: Yeah. Here's what I think is happening. When they do the census every 10 years, they count illegal aliens in this country like they're citizens when they do the census count, which is going to distort the drawing when they do the calculations. My condition is this. If they're going to count people, they should not count people here who are illegally here. That's my point.
0: Yeah, I mean, the census is, I think it's defined even in the Constitution is you know, basically counting everyone who's here.
1: People.
0: People in general. And look, there are, you know, there are ongoing arguments about how the census should be conducted. Of course, I think the White House basically would take the view that the caller just expressed. That's sort of how it's always been defined. You know, you also in the census, you do have situations where, you know, you think that a certain state is going to get X number of congressional districts and maybe they get one fewer than they thought or they get one more than they thought.
1: You know, reapportioning
0: process.
1: Yeah,
0: and it seems like Florida and Texas, and the Census Bureau kind of suggested this in their own reporting, I think in 2021 or 2022, saying that, yeah, maybe Texas and Florida maybe should have gotten an extra seat apiece. Because that was sort of surprising, like Rhode Island was maybe supposed to lose one of its two House seats and it didn't. Minnesota was supposed to maybe lose a seat and didn't. But you gotta remember that if you did have just an all citizen count, it would impact, I mean, you sort of think of it impacting blue states and city areas, but it might also impact, you know, some Sun Belt red states too. The other thing is that, if you did the census differently, maybe that basically urban areas would get kind of, would have lower counts, and so the districts that are drawn there would be bigger, and that would probably benefit Republicans to some degree because of the kind of blue cities versus the red rural areas. Although, you know, the suburbs are very competitive and oftentimes even leaning Democratic these days. So, if you did have a change, it might be kind of hard to actually predict how it might work out.
1: Jan, in Illinois, independent. Good morning. You're on with Cal Condon.
6: Good morning. I have a question. We have a U.S. Congressman, Darren LaHood, that is up for re-election this year. My concern is that President Trump executed an order that said all mail-in votes now have to be tracked by USPS. The problem there is post office is in the Constitution, i.e., as it reads, but the funding for the USPS is my concern, because if we do the executive order the way he wants it done for mail-in votes, then funding for the USPS is scheduled to be, they're scheduled to be out of money by the end of 2026. So how do you make this work? I consider Darren LaHood the red dot within central Illinois. So how is that actually going to work if Trump's executive order plays out?
0: I don't think it's actually going to play out. And this is part of what's going on with this fight over the SAVE Act about this kind of Republican voting package. And it's stalled in the Senate. The Senate Republicans are not unified in getting rid of the filibuster in order to be able to pass it on a party line vote. And while the president did put out this executive order, I don't think that's actually going to be in effect for 2026. There is a Supreme Court decision about whether ballots can be accepted after Election Day, which is, you know, it's basically if it's postmarked by Election Day, but whether it can actually be counted after Election Day. So there may be some guidance on that particular point. But I don't, you know, I mean, the president issues executive orders on all sorts of things. It doesn't mean all of them actually end up coming to pass.
1: Christine, Chevy Chase, Maryland, Republican. Good morning.
7: Hi, good morning. Thanks for taking my call. I just had a quick question about the things that they were just, the guest was talking about with the census. Two quick points. I know this might sound like a silly question, but so if it's technically like people, so they don't have to be a U.S. citizen, could it just be anyone who's visiting on vacation for a long period of time? Like if they're here for an election, they get to vote. And then also just nothing's like set in stone. Like we don't know what's going on in the minds of politicians all the time. But do you think it's in the realm of possibility, not that it has to be likely, but it is possible, at least 1%, that some Democrats might be pushing for illegal immigrants being able to come into the country so that they can vote in their favor? Do you think that's even remotely possible?
0: So what I'd say is that, you know, In terms of the the actual census counts, it's whoever's living in the U.S. as of, I think it's what, April 1st, I think, of the start of the decade, so this will be April 1st, 2020. And so my understanding is that people who were just visiting wouldn't be included in that count, but you do include everyone, citizen, non-citizen, what have you. Now, non-citizens can't vote. And so, in terms of bringing in non-citizens to vote for you, that doesn't happen. Now, I guess you could argue that, and this is kind of a touchy subject, and it's sometimes called the quote unquote replacement theory or what have you, but that, over time, if you allow a lot of immigration, you sort of change the demographic makeup of the country, and maybe that benefits one side or the other. Although I don't even necessarily think that that's true, because we've seen with certain, basically the history of immigration in the United States is that over time, as people come into the United States, maybe the first generation aren't citizens, but then, their children end up being citizens, and, first generation, second generation, third generation, on down the line, is that those folks end up assimilating into the United States and their voting patterns become, less distinct. I think we've seen that with Latino Americans. I think we've seen that with Asian Americans. And, certainly in 2024, Donald Trump did pretty well with those groups. I mean, he didn't win those groups, but, he did better with them than Republicans had traditionally done. I think you're probably going to see a swing back to the Democrats in 2026, but, these voting patterns are not static, and they don't necessarily, how a first or second generation immigrant group might vote collectively, might be a lot different a generation or two down the line.
1: And census.gov, a great place you can go to see their definitions of residents and resident status in the United States and why and how they count people. All that laid out, probably easier to read through than trying to explain it in 2 or 3 minutes here. Let me go to Ken in the Tar Heel State, line for Democrats. Good morning.
8: Morning. I guess my question, without getting too partisan in the question itself, how do we get back to it seems like we've opened the nuclear option, that every other election cycle, if we get a new president, we're going to want to redistrict everything all over again. And getting back to what the founders wanted the House of Representatives to be, and that was that, and I'm not trying to get in civics 101, but that farmers and big landowners could only go to Washington ever so often, so they changed up the House. But how do we get back to a nonpartisan, now that we've kind of opened the nuclear option of just making these gerrymandered districts so out of whack, where there's no representation for a House member might go from one part of Texas to another part? How do we get back to what the founders originally envisioned the House of Representatives to why they should be elected? And how do we get back to that now that we've gotten into this thing of, and isn't nonpartisan gerrymandering, a contradiction in terms itself, and the fact that gerrymandering is partisan? And how do we get back to nonpartisan?
1: Got the question, Ken.
0: I don't think it's a question of getting back, because I think gerrymandering has been part of United States political culture ever since we've been a country. And in fact, I think you could find instances of quote unquote gerrymandering in sort of the colonial period. And there have been different periods where you've had intense partisan gerrymandering that was happening, in some places every 2 years. I mentioned the late 1800s as time. And then you got to a time in the start of the 20th century where some states went decades without even changing their lines. And that led to the Supreme Court issuing a series of landmark decisions in the early 1960s. Basically, kind of enforcing and enshrining the kind of one person, one vote principle, that the districts had to have equal population within states. They applied that to both the state legislature, House and Senate. and also to U.S. House. Now, you know, the Senate is a malapportioned legislature, but Senate's written in the Constitution, so there's an exception to it. But obviously, the states don't have, you know, Wyoming has way fewer people than California does, et cetera, in terms of its Senate representation. So it's not a question of returning to the past, because again, the past doesn't necessarily provide a guide here. What it would involve is, again, either the courts or Congress coming together and coming up with some rules saying, hey, you could only draw these maps once a decade. They have to have X, Y, and Z, A, B, and C criteria. Now, again, could the parties actually come together on something like that? I think it's very much debatable. It seems like kind of pie in the sky thinking, but, you know, you would hope in a functional country that that could happen. But it just doesn't seem to be on the horizon.
1: 2 minutes left. What's the most interesting House, Senate, or gubernatorial race that we haven't talked about yet?
0: Well, I think I maybe touched on it briefly, but, you know, we think about the sort of the key states, the most competitive states, the ones at the center of the presidential election, having, you know, high profile race. So we talked about Georgia as one with a big Senate race. North Carolina is another with a Senate race. But in terms of like bang for your buck, in terms of like competitiveness this year, Iowa is a great place to look at, because Iowa used to be a really competitive state. It's become more Republican in the Trump era, just like Ohio has been. But Iowa appears to have a pretty competitive governor's race, a pretty competitive Senate race, and two or three of its four House districts also appear to be competitive. And I mentioned we had 16 toss-ups in the House. Two of them are in Iowa. Zach Nunn, Republican, representing Des Moines, and then Mariette Miller Meeks, Republican, representing southeastern Iowa. So in terms of, you know, a state that's not necessarily at the center of presidential politics now, and not a big state, but one that really there's a lot going on.
1: If it moves, if Democrats do well there, does this become the new purple state in the next presidential election?
0: Well, the thing is that you'd expect the presidential turnout, you know, to be higher and also to be redder in a state like Iowa. You know, back in 2018, there wasn't a Senate race that year in Iowa, but Democrats won three of the four House races in districts that are pretty similar to what you have today. And then Republicans ended up winning those back over the course of the next few cycles. So I don't think that if Iowa, you know, went, you know, swung heavily Democratic in 2026, that would necessarily mean that it was a toss-up for president in 2028. You know, midterms and presidentials are different. But in terms of just a state to watch, it's really important. You know, again, you think of the usual suspects. You know, Michigan's got a bunch of Senate, governor, bunch of House races. Pennsylvania has a bunch of House races. I mentioned Georgia. I mentioned North Carolina. Arizona has a big governor's race this year and some competitive House races. But Iowa kind of sticks out as, oh, this is a state that's not actually that competitive for president, but really could be very important in all three categories of races: governor, Senate, House.
1: Kyle Konda covers it all as the managing editor of Sabato's Crystal Ball. CenterForPolitics.org is the place to go to see all of this, to see his analysis, Larry Sabato's analysis, and we always appreciate you coming on to give that analysis for us and our viewers.
0: Thanks for having me.
1: Coming up in about 15 minutes, 20 minutes or so, we're going to be talking about jobs in the United States, job training, and what a college education means these days. Jason Altmaier joins us for that discussion. But first, open forum. Any public policy issue, any political issue that you want to talk about, phone lines are yours to do so. Go ahead and start calling in, and we will get to your calls right after the break.

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3: And it's open forum on the Washington Journal. 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About 20 minutes here to do that. Here's how you can call in. Democrats, 202-748-8000. Republicans, 202-748-8001. Independents, 202-748-8002. Here's the schedule today on Capitol Hill. The Senate returns at 10 a.m. Eastern. The House is in at noon. Several key cabinet secretaries testifying on Capitol Hill, including the defense secretary, right now before the House Appropriations Committee. That's happening over on C-SPAN 3. He's going to head over to the Senate side a little later this morning, 10:30 a.m. Eastern, Pete Hegseth before the Senate Appropriations Committee. And you can also watch that on C-SPAN 3. Later this afternoon, the FBI director, Kash Patel, and the Drug Enforcement Administration Administrator, Terry Cole, will be testifying about their department's budgets for fiscal 2027. That we're showing on C-SPAN 3, also on cspan.org and the free C-SPAN Now video app. One more for you today, 4 p.m. Eastern, the Secretary of Housing and Urban Development, Scott Turner, will testify on housing costs and the department's 2027 budget request. C-SPAN 3, cspan.org, C-SPAN Now video app. All that for you today throughout the day on the C-SPAN networks, but you're leading this program now. Alan is in Mississippi, up first in open forum, independent. Alan, what's on your mind?
4: Oh, good morning. Thank you for taking the call. I see that the vote is approval rating is 30-70 to the Democrats. Is that not so?
3: Help me out. What approval rating? There's a lot of different polls out there. What are you referring to, Alan?
4: Well, that's what's being muted by CNN and that, whether we can believe that or not, I don't know. But I fail to believe the general public, the American people. But they must be suffering from Alzheimer's. Don't they remember what it was like under a Democratic government when Biden and Pamela and all those people was in charge? The country were going to hell in a handbag. Immigrants coming up on top of trains, 11 million of them. I fail to understand that sort of poll and how people can have not got the memory of what it was like under these people.
3: Got your point, Alan. I'll tell you, if you're looking for a place to try to stay on top of all the polling, and you're right, there are a lot that comes out, realclearpolling.com, it's run by Real Clear Politics, and they do these daily trackings of polls. So when you talk about the president's approval rating, The Rasmussen report poll that came out had his disapproval at 12%, 55% disapproving, 43% approving. That's very different from the Reuters Ipsos poll that came out yesterday with 62% disapproving and just 36% approving of his job performance. So you can run through all of these, see the different polls, and maybe when you see on other networks what poll they're referring to, you can go back and track some of them. Real Clear Politics also will try to give you an average of what the latest polls are.
5: WCSPFM Washington.
3: So, for example, the generic congressional vote, the average right now of all of these votes have on a generic ballot, Democrats at 48.6%, Republicans at 42.6%, showing Democrats with an advantage right now in the midterm elections. This is that question where if the election were held today, would you vote for the Democrat candidate or Republican candidate? They don't put any specific names on. That's just the generic ballot. And that's where it stands right now. You can see how that number has moved over time. So Real Clear Politics, a great place to go for all of that and to try to understand polling better. George, Louisville, Kentucky, Democrat, go ahead.

0: handful of cattle ranchers in Wyoming or Montana have more political value to their vote than perhaps Manhattan or some other place. So they clearly have a lot of inequality there.
1: So, George, you're not a fan of the Electoral College?
0: By no means, no. It would be the equivalent, like if you had a republic in the shape of one large rectangle, and with a northern, central, and southern rectangle, in a large one. That's the shape of the republic. And two of them have 2.5% of the population, and the other one has 95% of the population. But to win an election, you have to win two or three of these rectangular shapes. And that's where it's not quite that bad. It's the Electoral College is nearly that unrepresentative of the people. I wanted to say that, and also I completely disagree with this Supreme Court ruling because it's basically says they're trying to be completely colorblind altogether. And so if any decision they make in any state about how they hold a state's election clearly has a racist, unjust result, it doesn't matter as long as they didn't have any racist intent. Well, there's no conceivable way to prove intent. And as long as you have colorblind completely ignores racial disparity to start out to begin with. So that's what I have to say. And John, you have a great day. Thanks.
1: That's George in the Bluegrass State. To the Garden State, this is Lewis Independent. Good morning. Go ahead.
2: Morning, John. I'm calling about that family that was charged with assault on that journalist in Minnesota. This is to the Justice Department. I wonder why they weren't charged with a hate crime, because that young lady said they were attacking her for her religion, her political beliefs, and the company she worked for. Maybe if they started charging folks with hate crimes, this violence would end. Thank you, John.
1: That's Lewis out of New Jersey. This is Kia out of Eagle Mountain, Utah, Independent. Go ahead.
3: Hi there, how are you?
1: Doing well.
3: So I just want to say I am so disappointed with the American people just because I don't understand why people are so caught up on right or left. I think that all of our politicians are garbage. I think we need a complete do-over. I feel like the American people are always put last. We don't get any help from the government. It's kind of like we're just forgotten. We're just worker bees working for these politicians and for our Senate and everyone in Congress. And they do nothing. They do absolutely nothing. They get nothing accomplished. Our schools are garbage. Our jobs are gone. It's horrible for the everyday person who's out here working. It's not good. And we're back in war again. It's just ridiculous. I think that the whole system needs to be torn down. We need a complete do-over, all new politicians and actual people who are going to work for us who are not bought and paid for.
1: Yeah.
3: And that's it.
1: Can I ask you before you go, there's a saying that people hate politicians, but they like their politician. Do you like your politicians in Utah?
3: I don't like any of them. None of them. They're all horrible.
1: Who's the last politician you did like?
3: Well, the one that there's only one, and that's Thomas Massie. He's the only one I feel like is honest. I like Marjorie Taylor Greene sometimes. She's kind of, you know, iffy. Ro Khanna's not too bad. But as far as all the rest, no. I'm so disappointed with Trump. I voted for him 3 times, and I'm sorry I ever did at this point just because I feel like he's doing a horrible job. He has not represented the people at all or kept his promises. And it's just kind of like, oh, you're supposed to have amnesia and not remember what these people promised, what they were going to do. And it's not being done, and it's shameful. It really is.
1: And what did Trump promise that he was going to do, Kia?
3: He promised no new wars. He promised a better economy, and the economy is worse. We're in this nonsensical war where we have no business being. I don't know why our politicians – why it's our job to police the world. We need to stay out of people's business and let them handle their own countries. It's not our place. It's not our place. It's that simple. And when you can't take care of home and when you see all the homeless people on the streets, when I was in Albuquerque before I moved to Utah, it was horrible. I mean, everywhere you went, just homeless drug addicts. And there's no excuse for it, for this to be the United States. It's shameful. It should not be happening.

0: And meanwhile, they want us to keep paying for all these foreign wars. And the American people get the shaft. We get screwed. It's not right.
1: That's Kia in the Beehive State to the Sunshine State. Catherine Orlando, Democrat. Go ahead.
2: Yes. I saw a program concerning Fort Knox where all the gold is supposed to back up our paper money. And only the president is allowed to go in there and have it assessed.
1: Where did you see the Fort Knox program, Catherine?
2: I saw it on, I believe it was public television.
1: Okay.
2: There was a whole program when it was started. For instance, they haven't had anybody since 1953 to go in and do an accounting for what may be or may not be there.
1: Are you worried the gold's not there?
2: Well, that was what they were implying, that there's no proof that they have, I don't know how many rooms full of gold up to the ceiling. But it just made me wonder, this president seems to be breaking all the laws. Sometimes he gets called down. Did he find a way to get in there? Because we all know he loves gold. This gold statue we just had.
1: Catherine, you think President Trump stole the gold in Fort Knox?
2: I think he's the one person who could get permission to go in there and do whatever. And I think we're to the point, or at least I am, to where he pays no attention to the rules and laws. And that's why he keeps bringing up the gold in the new ballroom. When he's in the office and being interviewed, all the gold that's on the mantle in the background and all. I don't know. I've heard him say things about gold.
1: Got your point, Catherine. That's Catherine in Florida. David in the Wolverine State, Republican. Go ahead.
3: Wixom, Michigan. Hi, I'm Mexican-American. I support Trump, and I get sick and tired of these Democrats that they have the Trump syndrome, and he could say the sky is beautiful and blue, and they'll say, no, it's green. Anything he does, they always have to counter his successes, and I'm happy that we're a safer country because we have finally dealt with Iran that nobody wanted to deal with in over 40 years. And, you know, these are people, they're sick people because you can't do anything right. Everything is wrong in their eyes.
1: David, but how do you think this...
3: The American people have spoken, and they want...
1: How do you think the Iran conflict ends?
3: Excuse me?
1: How does it end in Iran?
3: Well, we don't have that nuclear threat anymore. And who knows how long that could last. That could last 10, 15, 20 years. I don't know. But I do know that what we went in there and what we did was right, not only for the United States, but for the whole world. Because when you get fanatics that they all believe they're going to heaven if they kill people, then something's wrong. You know, it just drives me crazy that these folks, they think they're doing right, but they don't even understand issues when they speak. And I'm not all that, I'm not the sharpest pencil in the box, but I know who's going to protect my rights, and it's going to be Trump. And that's all I have to say. It just aggravates me when I listen to some of these people talk nonsense. And, you know, it sounds good until you discuss the issues.
1: It's David in Michigan, Sharon, Dade City, Florida. Democrat, go ahead.
4: Good morning.
1: Good morning.
4: I just want to say one thing before I get to my real point. All the people that say they voted for Trump three times and that now they're disappointed in him, I would laugh if it wasn't so disheartening because from the first term they should have seen that he was a grifter and a con man. But anyway, what I really want to get to is about Trump's sons. I was reading a report that said that as of May 2026, reports indicate that Eric and Donald Trump are positioned to financially benefit from the ongoing Iran conflict through the investments of in defense technology, specifically drone manufacturing and military links.
1: Where are you reading the report, Shane?
4: Multitude of different things. Daily Beast, New Jersey Now, MS Now, Politico. I mean, it's all over the place. So
1: the one specifically you're referring to?
4: I'm reading it right off of AIRSB+4, something like that. But anyway, so they talk about the drone manufacturers and both sons are invested in Power Us, a West Palm Beach-based drone company that has secured a deal with the U.S. Air Force to supply interceptor drones. So anyway, my point is, isn't this a conflict of interest with the war in Iran going on and their father being the one that can prolong the war or shorten the war? And if they're making millions up to maybe billions of dollars off of this, isn't that a conflict of interest?
1: Sharon,
4: or
1: you're calling in on our line for Democrats. If Democrats, if Democrats win the midterm election and take over congressional hearings and are able to call congressional committees and are able to call hearings, is this the kind of thing you expect them to hold hearings on come 2027?
4: I hope so. I mean, we had this issue with Hunter Biden, and I was glad that he was investigated for some of the things that people were questioning. And I know he was found guilty of possessing a gun when he had a criminal record or something. Well, good, you know, so that's that. But this is just such a conflict of interest in it with Pete Hegseth asking for more money. It's awfully suspicious that they're asking for, I don't know how many billions of dollars extra for the military right now, right after these guys bought into this.
1: Got your point, Sharon. Let me get to Larry Gallagher, West Virginia Independent. Go ahead.
5: Yeah, my name's Larry, and I'm kind of upset about seeing where we're paying $5-6 for gas, diesel, running the cost of food up every day. And I see on the stock market that all the big oil companies are making billions right now in the United States. Is that the way it's supposed to be, or is that just the way that they want it? We're not a member of OPEC, so why are we following OPEC rules?
1: Larry, you got a primary, in West Virginia today. Are you going to go out and vote?
5: Yes, I voted independent. I'm not allowed to vote on the Republican side, but I will be voting for some Democrats and some of the things that they have, like the levies and all this.
1: That's Larry in Gallagher, West Virginia, our last caller in this open forum. Stick around, 45 minutes left this morning. In that time, we'll take a closer look at the future role of skilled trade jobs in the American economy. Jason Altmaier joins us for that discussion. He's the co-author of a new book called Trade Up. Stick around. We'll be right back.
6: 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According to a new Magid research report, nearly 90 million Americans turn to C-SPAN. And they're almost perfectly balanced. 28% conservative, 27% liberal or progressive, 41% moderate. Republicans watching Democrats, Democrats watching Republicans, moderates watching all sides. Because C-SPAN viewers want the facts, straight from the source. 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
1: Former Congressman Jason Altmaier back with us on C-SPAN. He's the co-author of this new book, Trade Up, Why the Future Belongs to Skilled Trades and How Career Education is Transforming the Workforce. Jason Altmaier, how would you answer that question more and more young people have today? When is a bachelor's degree from a traditional four-year college, when is it worth it? And when is it not worth it?
23: I think more people today are asking the question, is college worth it, than have ever asked it, certainly for decades. There's a chief economist at Burning Glass that said that this is the first time in modern American history that the path to success does not guarantee to run through the traditional four-year higher ed system. So what we look at in the book is this paradox of how is it possible that recent college graduates are unable to find jobs in their chosen field of study at the same time record numbers of employers are unable to fill job openings in high-demand professions.
1: The subtitle of the book, Why the Future Belongs to Skilled Trades. What are the skilled trades?
23: If you think about, we say it's everything from high wire linemen to underwater construction and everything in between. So think about welders, truck drivers, aviation and auto technicians, electricians, plumbers, HVAC techs. Those are the skilled trades.
1: Nursing as well?
23: Nursing is absolutely, there's a job shortage. The last time I was on here, we had a caller who challenged that very issue on whether or not nursing should be lumped in, as she said, with skilled trades. And we say in the book, that's beside the point. The issue is there's 190,000 job openings right now for nurses in this country, just like there's hundreds of thousands of job openings for the skilled trades. So we do lump them together in the sense that this is highly important for the country. There's enormous opportunity for people to choose that profession.
1: Enormous opportunity creating what you call a Sputnik moment. Explain what that is.
23: We think if you look back, and my co-author is Riley Burr. Do you want to give her props on this? And we look at this moment in time, 1957, when the Russians beat the U.S. into space. They launched the Sputnik satellite first into orbit around the Earth. And it brought forward this national sense of fear and frustration that we had been beaten to that monumental moment through technology. So we changed the system, President Eisenhower working with Congress and the way we do our higher education. We focused on math and science and engineering and issues that move forward in a way that in 1969, we were the first to land man on the moon. And that happened because of the national commitment, the recognition that we had fallen behind. And that is the exact moment we face today. This is our Sputnik moment. We have millions of job openings that cannot be filled. The pipeline to those jobs is harmed by the demographics of the country. We're getting older and not enough people are choosing that profession. We have job displacements driven by AI. So all of this comes together to form a national crisis. And it's not just us saying it. This is a national security issue for the country. It harms American competitiveness.
1: So if there is that opportunity, if there are all these openings, why this story today from the Associated Press? For years, younger Americans have been more optimistic about the job market than older Americans. But in an abrupt shift, a new poll released Monday finds that young people's confidence has plummeted over the past 2 years while their elders remain more upbeat. In the U.S., 43% of those aged 15 to 34 believe it's still a good time to find a job in the area in which they live. That's well below the 64% of those aged 55 and over who say the same thing.
23: Yeah, exactly. We talk about that in the book, similar polls. There are record lows in that very question. Are you satisfied with the college experience? Do you feel like you're on the right path? Only 20% of college graduates today feel like they are on the right path, what they chose college to do. And the problem with that is we have a misalignment in the country between what our traditional higher education system is preparing students to do and the jobs that are available today and will be available tomorrow.
0: So what are you calling for? What do you want?
23: We have a lot of recommendations in there. Now, the demographics are very challenging. If you think about the fact that people over the age of 65 increase by 3% every year and people under the age of 18 decrease by 0.2% every year, there's 15% fewer people in kindergarten today than there are in high school, and that gap widens until 2041. So with that in mind, we have to get more women in the trades. Only about 5% of the skilled trades. Now, nursing's a different story. About 85% of nurses are women. But in the skilled trades, 5% are women. So changing the stigma around the skilled trades, getting more women, getting more Gen Z excited about it, social media is a big part of that. From a policy perspective, we have to better align the education system and our labor system, the workforce. So better collaboration between the Department of Education and the Department of Labor. And we have to have employers, all the stakeholders, employers, educators, the people who are driving the workforce to communicate better, to identify needs so that the educational pipeline is training people for jobs that are going to be here 5 years from now, not jobs that were here 5 years ago.
0: Let me give viewers the phone lines for this conversation, and we're going to have a special line for experience with career and technical education. That number, 202-748-8002. Otherwise, our phone lines are split regionally. If you're in the Eastern or Central time zones, 202-748-8000. If you're in the Mountain or Pacific time zones, 202-748-8001. Jason Altmaier joining us until 10 a.m. Eastern, the end of our program today, and we're going to be talking about this book, Trade Up, Why the Future Belongs to Skilled Trades and How Career Education is Transforming the Workforce. We mentioned a former member of Congress, but you're also currently the CEO of Career Education Colleges and Universities. What is that?
23: We have about 920 campuses nationwide that are our members. We're the national association that represents private trade schools and career colleges.
0: And so you have a distinct stake in this.
23: We do, and I personally have visited over 200 of those campuses around the country. I've seen the passion on the students' faces, the opportunity that they've given. Often these are non-traditional students, people who are going through a difficult time in their life or a job change. So it's really inspiring to see the work that's being done, but we just need more of it.
0: What was your educational path?
23: I have 3 degrees. I have a bachelor's from Florida State University, a master's from George Washington, and a doctorate in business administration from University of Florida.
0: And do you regret any of those degrees? Was that the right path for the career that you went into, whether it's what you do now or a member of Congress?
23: I obviously don't regret my path. I think it worked out okay. I have a daughter that went to community college. I have another daughter that is getting a master's from a trade school. So I've seen it on both sides, and I've seen the benefit. But I think when you look at where the country is moving and these job opportunities that are out there and the displacements for AI, I think people should consider the fact that the trades are underutilized in this country from an educational standpoint.
0: You mentioned, I don't know if the stigma was the word that you used, but a stigma around trade schools and that form of education. Do you think in recent years there's been more of a stigma around the idea of a liberal arts education, a bachelor's degree in some sort of liberal arts topic? There has been so much focus on finding, being trained for a career that you want to go into.
23: Research has shown that if you graduate with a degree in liberal arts, you have a much higher chance of being unemployed than if you take a different path. So no one is saying that you can't study film history or anthropology or poetry. That's fine. I think the issue is, should the taxpayer pay for your education, and what is your expectation of actually finding work when you are done with that degree?
0: If you're going to a trade school, what should you be looking for? How do you know the reputation of a trade school, whether you're going to end up with something that will get you a job when you're graduated?
23: We have a whole chapter in the book about trade schools. What is it like? What is the experience and the different types of careers that you could choose? I mentioned electricians and plumbers and HVACs and aviation and auto techs. These high wire linemen, you know, the program length is different. The cost is different. And the job opportunity is going to be there. But, for example, the high wire linemen right out of that program make on average about $80,000 and can make up to, over time, about $200,000 realistically. Whereas the path from an electrician and a plumber, you would start maybe around $60,000 at the end and realistically could get up over six figures, up to maybe $150,000 over time.
0: What is accreditation? How does it work?
23: Accreditation, of course, that's all of higher education, and you have to have a school to qualify for Title IV, you have to be accredited by a recognized entity at the Department of Education.
0: And what is Title IV?
23: Title IV is the publicly funded education program. So when you think of the Pell Grant, you think of student loans, those are Title IV programs. So those are taxpayer-funded opportunities for students to pursue higher education.
0: So to be able to use a Pell Grant to go to a trade school, it has to be accredited?
23: Correct. It has to be, has to receive Title IV, and to receive Title IV, you have to be accredited.
0: How much college debt or student loan debt do people who go to community colleges and trade schools, on average, do they carry versus somebody who goes to a traditional four-year school?
23: Of course, it depends what type of school. If it is a publicly subsidized school, so a big public university or a community college, your debt will be less because somebody else is paying the bill. It doesn't mean the program costs less. It just means that the taxpayer is funding that education. If you attend a private or for-profit school, they're not publicly subsidized, so tuition will be more.
0: These are just some of the topics that Jason Altmaier and his colleague Riley Burr talk about in their new book, Trade Up, Why the Future Belongs to Skilled Trades and How Career Education is Transforming the Workforce. And he's taking your calls this morning. Again, that special line for if you have experience with career and technical education, 202-748-8002 is that number. But we will start in Michigan. Gene, good morning to you. You're on with Jason Altmaier.
2: Morning. I'm kind of maybe a little bit off here, but I believe Kamala Harris was pushing the trade during the presidential run, and nobody really seemed to catch on to that. Now all of a sudden I hear people on political programs are talking about these trades when it comes to jobs in this country, and I think it's a great idea. But nobody apparently thought it was, 16 months ago or whatever when the presidential race was happening. That's kind of my thing there.
0: Jason Altmaier, this issue as an election issue?
23: I would say that the attention being paid to this issue is probably higher today and has been growing over the past several years than it has ever been, probably in decades, maybe the history of the country, because of AI is in the news every day, because of the fact that workers are having trouble finding jobs in fields that are unrelated to their profession and their degree. And when you look at the fact that there are 1.7 million job openings that are unfilled right now in the country, the sum total of the production of our training and education system in the country is 1.25 million, but we have 2.9 million jobs that are out there. We just need more and more trades. And again, that includes the nursing professions. I would also put cybersecurity, some of the IT professions now with AI, moving forward with that. The construction that you're seeing in the country right now has led to this discussion. You have data centers, you have semiconductor manufacturing, you have shipbuilding, you have nuclear, you have modernizing the electrical grid. 52% of the nation's commercial infrastructure, the inventory of the country, is over the age of 35. We're going to have enormous construction projects in the future, and we don't have enough workers to do it.
0: An interesting report you cite in this book, and it takes a look at jobs with task overlap that AI can do, the jobs that have the most overlap from
23: right.
0: AI. Here's the list of top 10 jobs in that category: interpreters and translators, historians, mathematicians, proofreaders, automatic machine coders, writers and authors, statistical assistants, sales representatives, technical writers, and journalists. Any of those surprise you?
23: No, they're not surprising, because when you think about what AI can do today and what it's expected to grow into tomorrow, those are the jobs that are most vulnerable. They're at risk.
0: And then here's the list of jobs with the least amount of overlap with AI capabilities, that same report that you were citing. They are orderlies, floor sanders and finishers, pile driver operators, railway laying and maintenance, foundry mold and core makers, water treatment plant operators, bridge and lock tenders, and dredge operators. These are the tasks least likely to be taken over by AI, you say?
23: Absolutely. It's not that we're saying. That's what the research shows. And that those are the physical hands-on work that AI cannot do. Now, there is the issue of robotics. Robotics is coming in the future, and for sure some of those jobs will be vulnerable over time from robotics. But from AI, it's definitely the white-collar professions that are more at risk.
0: For that line, for folks with experience in career and technical education, Jerry, Texas, Sour Lake, Texas, you're on with Jason Altmaier.
3: Well, I joined the Pipefitters Local Union in 71 and spent 5 years
4: in
3: the program.
0: And Jerry, it works better if you turn your television down, but you spent 5 years in the program?
3: Yes, because it's a five-year program, and we're the ones that build all the refineries and repair them down here in Southeast Texas, which we're covered up with it. And with refineries, and of course there's a lot of cancer involved. I'm just one of many who are stage four, but going to make it. And Ronald Reagan came in and started busting down the unions. That also, and that dried up on the vine, our little apprentice school. It was such a good one, had good instructors. And then there were no more high school kids getting maintenance on cars and woodworking, and it all dried up. And now all of a sudden, hey, what a brilliant idea. Why don't we do some trades in the schools? And it would have been, if they'd left it alone, it would be such a boom now instead of just trying to grab ourselves up by the bootstraps and go again.
0: Jerry, thanks for bringing up the issues. Jason Altmaier.
23: The unions play a big role in this. You know, the issue, again, is capacity. He's mentioning the Plumbers and Pipe Fitters Union. The Philadelphia Steam Fitters Union last year had 609 applications for their apprenticeship program for 85 spots. And those 85 apprentices, when they're done with the 4 or 5 year program, are going to be excellent. And it's going to be great for them and great for their communities. But what happens to the other 500 people? Where do they go? So giving them an opportunity to get into that pipeline and expanding opportunity for everybody is the key to solving the problem.
0: When did what the caller describes as all the high school kids used to go into these trades and then they stopped doing it, when was that?
23: If you remember shop class from when we were young, what they're looking at in high school today is very different. Now, approximately in the late 70s, early 80s, we started this college for all mentality, which meant that if you take a path other than the 4-year degree, you have somehow taken the lesser path. It's substandard. And maybe you're doing it because you couldn't hack it in college, you weren't good enough to get in, and you were relegated to taking the trades. And shop class kind of had that stigma around it. So over time, as we moved into this college for all mentality, a lot of the high schools did away with shop class altogether. But now, in recent years, there's been an explosion of vocational education at high schools across the country. Father Judge High School in Philadelphia has a welding program. They graduated 24 students last year. All 24 of them had jobs that paid over $50,000 when they graduated. In White Plains High School, the school board voted to clear 75 acres of land and build a state-of-the-art technology school. And they're going to promote the trades and do CTE programs, career and technical education programs. In Massachusetts, the waiting list to get into high school vocational programs is over 1,000. to get into those. Nationwide, more than half of the people who apply to get into a high school career and technical education program are waitlisted. There's not the capacity. So when you think about solutions to the problem, expanding our at the high school level, the opportunity for students to go into this career path, that's really going to help.
0: We go to Melissa in St. Petersburg, Florida. Thanks for waiting. You're on with Jason Altmaier.
4: Hi. Good morning. Very exciting to be speaking with you guys. I watch this show often. Thank you so much for what you, you know, contribute to society every morning when we're watching this. I love C-SPAN. And I just, you know, I had a couple comments. I find this these topics super interesting. I was somebody who graduated college and high school back in 2000, and I think, you know, we had the whole dot-com phenomenon, right, where I feel like that also played a big part in this narrative that you must go to college. You know, my parents did Florida prepaid. You know, you must go to college. That's the way. Now, in hindsight, looking back, all of the people that went to college are now stuck with college debt that we're trying, you know, to pay off. And this is like a huge dilemma with the loan forgiveness and all these repayment plans that are coming. And the people, the friends of mine that I knew that actually went into trades or decided to postpone going to college and just go straight to the workforce, all of those people are financially better off right now than myself and some of the others that chose to go to college.
0: Melissa, what did you do?
4: You went to school to be. So I've done a lot of different things. I went to school for television and film production. Graduated 08, economic crash. Nobody was making anything. I was serving tables. Then I went back to school later on to become an occupational therapy assistant. So I went the medical route, which was what was going to bring me to that. And then I got burnt out during COVID, and I ended up transitioning into doing staffing for nursing, which is what I was going to comment on. All this discussion about stripping them, you know, of their degrees, for many of these people, this is how they were able to get themselves, you know, out of poverty. For women, there's not a lot of options to do different types of careers where you can have that kind of a jump. All of these trade schools, many of them were not talking about the physical burden and aspect of these jobs, how dangerous they can be. I have a welder friend that was executed and killed, you know, on site. We're not talking about how women are the primary caregivers when we have children. We're not talking about, you know, the dilemmas that we face with trying to find affordable, you know, child care and things like this. So, you know, you're going to have a lot of women in having great difficulty if to do this, you know, with stripping the degrees. And they have student loan debt, you know, through hospitals. They're able to get tuition reimbursement and things like this. So it's not, you know, it's a benefit all around for people. And I think it's all linked to healthcare. Even going into trade schools, you know, they need vocational rehab, you know, if they injure themselves, you know, on the job. Many didn't have health insurance on those jobs.
0: You bring up a lot of topics. Let me let Jason Altmaier jump in, but don't leave just yet, because I have one more follow-up question.
23: I'm assuming she meant electrocuted and not
0: executed. That was my follow-up question. Okay. Yeah. Is that what you meant, electrocuted on the job, Melissa?
4: Electrocuted.
0: Okay.
4: Oh, my goodness. Yeah,
0: gotcha. Jason Altmaier, go ahead.
23: Yeah, I mean, she did cover a lot. I would hesitate to use the term all students have had a bad experience or everybody, you know, regrets the experience. That's certainly not the case. I think it's true that record numbers of college graduates are reluctant or are frustrated and are reluctant to think about what the future might hold with regard to the degree that they earned and whether or not the money was well spent. I think people asking, was college worth it, is absolutely happening more than it used to. There are people who have had a good experience and find careers. She mentioned women in the trades, and I brought that up earlier. And in visits to trade schools, I have seen over the years an increase in women that are involved in these training programs. And if you think about 5% of welders in the country are women, but on Instagram, the top 50 Instagram accounts that focus on welding, 32 of them are run by women. And that's because they're fun and they're talking about their experience. It's different. Both students in school right now and out in the workforce as welders. So I do have some optimism that women are going to pursue these careers more because of the job opportunity and because the stigma has been removed. She also brought up a very important point about it is hard work, right? I mean, this is manual labor. It can be dangerous. That I would argue that's why trade schools are so important when you think about compliance and safety and learning the right way to do things as a high wire lineman or an electrician or other profession. But the average person doing these jobs right now is in they're in middle age, depending on the type of role that they're doing. So once you get into your 60s, probably your body does start to tell you maybe it's time to think about doing something else. And that's why the aging population has become such an important issue.
0: In the book, you talk about this idea of bachelor's degree glorification that happens in society. But you also just said people are more and more asking, was college worth it? So how can both those things be true at the same time?
23: Bachelor's degree glorification is this college for all mentality, that if you take a different path, you have somehow taken the lesser path. The issue that we talk about in the book is this idea that used to be the perception that was the right way to go. But now, because college graduates are having difficulty finding jobs, then as a result,
0: people are asking that question.
23: Yeah, they regret the experience and they're asking if it was worth it. So that's not mutually exclusive. You know, we have always put it on the pedestal. That has led to the misalignment that we have seen in the workforce. And it's part of the reason that we have this skills gap that's plaguing employers right now.
0: To Buena Vista, Colorado, Ted, good morning. You're on with Jason Altmaier.
5: Hey, good morning. Thanks for taking my call. I'm 75 years old, and I've been in trade school in San Jose, California, where they had beautiful trade programs, and I learned how to be an automotive mechanic, and then I worked in restaurants, and then after working in restaurants, I got into the Carpenters Union, and when I was real young, I learned all the different trades that I want to be in. If you're an automotive mechanic, then when you work for a construction company, you have a lot of equipment that needs to be kept up, and then working in restaurants, I know the quality of sanitation and stuff, and there's a lot of, you know, and there's a myth out there that these jobs don't want to be taken by white people, but that's not true, you know, and I got pushed out of the Bay Area because a lot of immigrants, especially illegals, will come in and take the jobs, and they'll work for less, and they know that if they don't follow the rules on how they get paid and stuff, then they'll get fired, and they intimidate the immigrants to not, you know, follow EPA standards and stuff like that. But now I'm into farming and stuff, and, you know, there was a program in Denver, Colorado called Veterans to Farmers, and they were going to teach veterans how to farm and a program that could get accredited, and the government just recently cut the program. And the other thing you need to do is you need to take the politics out of the trades, because, you know, it's just so political, and even these young kids growing up, they could learn a real decent trade in the military, either running heavy equipment or construction or, like you say, welding. And we need to re-gear our military for peaceful programs and not just always teaching young people how to go over to foreign countries and kill people.
0: Ted, what are the politics that are in the trades?
5: Well, the politics is going along with the politics of the people that own the business, the corporation. If you don't follow their political viewpoint on politics, then you get pushed out. The other thing is if you don't party with the people after work and, you know, I'm not a drinker, and I don't drink alcohol, and if you don't go out and party with the crew afterwards, then you get pushed out. But you look the other way when you cut corners and things.
0: Ted, thanks for the call from Colorado. Jason Altmaier, what do you want to follow up on?
23: I would argue that this is one of the few issues where there is bipartisan agreement, where there is a political argument about how you solve the problem and what is the appropriate path for students. But I think few would argue that it is a crisis in this country that we don't have enough workers to do the construction and infrastructure repair and building that's going to be necessary over the coming years. I think there's bipartisan recognition that we need to expand the pipeline to these professions.
0: A question from Clown, one of the folks who follows along here on X. Trade schools are raising their prices, and there's lots of scam schools out there, question mark. Isn't it a U.S. tradition to trick young people to take out high-interest loans?
23: Well, that can happen on both sides of higher education, not just at trade schools, but at other types of schools. And again, I would say there's been a misalignment in our education system. If you want to get into the skilled trades, there are lots of paths to do it. Same with nursing. You should definitely make sure that your school is accredited. You can, there's publicly accessible databases. You can check outcomes, graduation rates, job placement rates, repayment rates for student loans on the other end. So you can see where the jobs are. Here, right here in town, Georgetown Center for Education and the Workforce does a return on investment survey every 3 years, and they talk about which colleges and universities are providing the best return on investment for their students. And what you find is at the top 1% of all higher education institutions in the country, about a third of the top 1% are for-profit colleges. And about a fourth of the top 10% of the highest return on investment are for-profit colleges. So, yes, there have been examples all across higher education of institutions that haven't done it right and haven't provided a good education. But there's information out there that allows students to make informed decisions.
0: How much government funding goes to the trade programs that you're focusing on?
23: The short answer is not nearly enough. The numerical answer is if you look at 1979 to today, we are paying, as taxpayers, two-thirds less than we were in inflation adjustment dollars 40 years ago, so 45 years ago. So the problem has gotten worse, and the public funding has dropped dramatically. There's about 43 government programs, and I believe it's about $20 billion that we spend across the entire federal government.
0: What's an example of one of those programs? What does it do?
23: The acronym is WIOA, so that's Workforce Investment and Opportunity Act. And what that does is all across the country, states and local workforce boards work together to try to address these issues. And reauthorizing the WIOA comes up every year in Congress. It's a hot topic today in debate. But it's so out of date. And when you think about the lack of coordination, the lack of access to data to track long-term job trends and which jobs are available in which regions of the country, there's a great example in the book about Arizona, where the U.S. Chamber of Commerce came in and helped healthcare providers because they were having trouble getting people into the healthcare workforce, and they were using government data. And the government data turned out to be wrong. It was misidentifying where the job vacancies were. So when the Chamber of Commerce came in working with the local Arizona healthcare providers, they found out actually the pipeline is open to the jobs the government said were needed to be filled. But there was a huge need in other types of healthcare jobs.
0: How much were you paying attention to WIOA when you were a member of Congress?
23: I was on the Education and Labor Committee, so yeah, that flowed through us.
0: And what was the funding then? Was it more or less by the time you left?
23: Yeah, we weren't the appropriators. Funding's done through appropriations. I don't recall how the funding for WIOA specifically has gone up over the years, but I know as a government, all across the federal government, it's decreased by two-thirds over the last 45 years, adjusted for inflation.
0: And it's been about, what, 12, 13 years since you were a member of Congress?
23: 14, yeah.
0: Three terms starting in 2006.
23: Yep.
0: Jason Altmaier with us for about 10 more minutes or so, taking your phone calls. This is Wayne in Greenville, Mississippi. Thanks for waiting.
6: Yes, how are you doing this morning?
23: You had
6: mentioned about a decline in the attendance of kindergarten. or something to that effect.
23: Yeah.
6: And, okay. Well, we was like, I just wanted to make a comment that, you know, the decline in the attendance is because of the decline of the children being born. And people are waking up to the fact that we shouldn't bring children to a world where there's cancer and the person who had them can't do anything for them. We have to depend on somebody else, or to a person, or to a place where you could be labeled when you get here and you have to deal with that your whole life. So we need to go to the root of the thing. If you want better people, you have to give them the best products. If you want a good crop, you have to feed it the best food. You know, and a lot of people on the planet don't get the best food. You don't get the best water. So those issues need to be addressed, and then maybe the birth rate will go up. But we are aware that there's cancer here.
0: Got your point, Wayne. Jason Allmire.
23: People think about the baby boom that occurred after World War II, and baby boomers, by 2029, they're all going to be over the age of 65. There'll be 73 million living baby boomers, all entering retirement age. There was a baby bust that occurred in 2008 during the financial crisis. The birth rate went down dramatically in the country. And, of course, now those students are immediately before then are those high school seniors that I told you about. So from now until 2041, there's a huge population decline because of that baby bust. And all of higher education is going to have to deal with that.
0: Alan in Arkansas. Good morning. You're on with Jason Altmaier.
7: Hi. Good morning. I am a baby boomer and a retired teacher, and I have the solution to the problem. I know it's 5 minutes here at the end of the program, but I'd like to take a couple of minutes to try to get to it. The issue is the hiring process in our colleges, where we have professors hiring other professors. So we've created a culture of leftist politics, and as a result, since I graduated in 1968, my class nationwide set the highest SAT scores in the country. And as a teacher, I've watched it through the last 50 years. It started dropping after my class in 1968. It dropped for 20 years in a row, worse and worse every year. So what did the SAT testing group do? They don't want to tell you this, but they totally dumbed down the scores in the 80s so it wouldn't look so bad, because they were being embarrassed in college entry exams. And they thought that would solve the problem. You can look this up, real simple. 20 years later, that didn't solve the problem. It continued dropping for the next 20 years. So we now have college graduates that have less of an education than most 10th graders had when I graduated high school. So we have caused the problem by allowing professors to control the hiring process in our colleges. The solution is to start, I'm doing this in Arkansas, start boards, hiring boards through the governor's office, through the process, where we create hiring boards that do not involve professors, maybe as an advisor, but it has to be public, open public hiring boards set up in each community around the country, so that our citizens are selecting the professors in our schools, and that will start the turnaround. It's going to take 10 years to get the turnaround done, but that's the reason.
0: Alan, how are you doing it in Arkansas? Are you working with the state to do it?
7: Yes, through the governor's office to get that very, very change made. The hiring has to be done with an outside group of parents, a mixed group of business leaders, but it cannot be the professors in the colleges, because they are the ones that are whining and dining the new recruits. They go out and look at their politics to see what they're, if they're leftist politics, they'll hire them into the schools.
0: Got your point. That's Alan. Jason Altmaier.
23: It's not necessarily, in my opinion, the type of people that we're hiring. It's the misalignment between the programs that colleges are offering and where the jobs are. One of the recommendations we talk about in the book is having a statewide database for high school guidance counselors to work with students and see where is the job need in your region and your state. What does the future hold? What's the trajectory? What type of money can you make? And what's the educational path to get there? And that way students will make more informed decisions about their future.
0: Ted, in Warrenton, Oregon, good morning. You're on with Jason Altmaier.
8: Good morning, Jason. My name is Ted. I'm a member of Local 290 of the Steam Fitters and Plumbers in Oregon. I was a journeyman in the field for 25 years, and in 1986, I was in this school. I had been a plumber in the Air Force just to get into that school. At that time, in the 80s, if your father didn't own a shop, or if your father wasn't one of the second or third generation legendary steam fitters or plumbers, you were not going to get into this school. I got in 1986, and I did all of it. They have heavy math. We did calculus. We did geometry. We did bits of trig. You know, contractors don't hire us to waste material. That's why math is so important. Today, in that same school, there's 700 students in that school. I find it shocking. I thought labor unions would be a dying thing in this point in time, but they're not. And since the beginning of time in the United States, there's always been three licensed trades: electricians, steam fitters, and plumbers. And that on the electrician side, you got inside wiremen and high wire guys. They go through a five-year school just like I went through a five-year school. Today, if a young man gets out, a young lady gets out as a journeyman, she's going to start at $130,000 a year. Thank you.
0: Jason Altmaier, what do you want to pick up on?
23: He's talking about apprenticeships, which are very, very important. And the Department of Labor authorizes registered apprenticeships. The unions can have apprentices on their own in the program, I think, that he's talking about. But you were asking about funding earlier. The Department of Labor has 700,000 registered apprenticeships that are ongoing right now. President Trump wants to increase that to 1 million by the end of his term. There's an organization called Apprenticeships for America that has a plan to make that 2 million. And I think that would go a long way towards solving some of this issue.
0: What can we learn from other countries who are trying to solve the same problem?
23: We have a chapter in the book about that. And if you look at Europe, for example, they have most Central Europe, for example, in the Scandinavian countries, they have a system where the student around the age of 15 or 16 chooses their path. Do they want to go into the trades, or do they want to take a more traditional higher education route? And they have much greater participation in the trades. On average, across all of Europe, about 44% of students choose the skilled trades versus 22% in the U.S.
0: Is it just a
22: 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This is C-SPAN Radio. We'll get right back to Washington Journal. AP News, I'm Marcela Sanchez. Defense Secretary Pete Hegseth is facing questioning from Republican and Democratic lawmakers in Congress today as House and Senate subcommittees hold back-to-back hearings to review the Trump administration's 2027 military budget proposal. Hegseth sidestepped questions about scaling back the war and wouldn't say anything specific about the next steps in Iran.
9: We have a plan to escalate if necessary. We have a plan to retrograde if necessary. We have a plan to shift assets. Certainly in this setting, we wouldn't reveal what the next step may be, considering the gravity of the mission that the president is undertaking to ensure that Iran never has a nuclear bomb.
22: He was responding to Representative Betty McCullum, the panel's ranking Democrat, asking whether the administration has a plan B to scale back operations. Meanwhile, President Trump is set to leave for Beijing today to meet with Chinese President Xi Jinping. The Labor Department says U.S. consumer prices rose 3.8% from April a year ago. On a month-to-month basis, April prices rose 0.6% from March, and gasoline prices rose 5.4%. In other news, U.S. health officials say 18 Americans evacuated from a cruise ship affected by hantavirus were brought to the U.S. 16 of them were taken to the University of Nebraska Medical Center to quarantine.

0: Appropriations Subcommittee. They're currently testifying before a House subcommittee, and you can watch live coverage of that on C-SPAN 3, online at cspan.org, and on the C-SPAN Now mobile app. And then at 2 p.m. Eastern Time, FBI Director Kash Patel and other federal law enforcement officials will testify on their 2027 budget requests. We'll also have live coverage of that here on C-SPAN Radio. Now, we'll go to a press conference where Justice Department officials are giving an update on the 2024 collision at Baltimore's Francis Scott Key Bridge, which collapsed in the aftermath. This is live coverage on C-SPAN Radio. Here's U.S. Attorney for the District of Maryland, Kelly Hayes.
1: Good morning. In the early morning hours of March 26th of 2024, the motor vessel Dolly crashed into the Francis Scott Key Bridge, tragically killing six people and causing catastrophic damage to our region. Today, the United States unsealed an indictment charging three defendants, Synergy Marine Private Limited, Synergy Maritime Private Limited, and Radhakrishnan Karthik Nair with crimes related to the disaster, including conspiracy, violations of the Ports and Waterways Safety Act, misconduct or neglect of ship officers resulting in death, and obstruction, among others. At approximately 1:29 on that late March morning, the Dolly, a 900-foot container vessel, crashed into the Key Bridge, causing the death of six individuals working on the structure and the total destruction of the bridge. This resulted in a downed bridge that obstructed the channel and shut down the Port of Baltimore. The port did not fully reopen until June of 2024, more than 2 months after the crash. And although reconstruction of the bridge is ongoing, the state of Maryland does not expect it to be completed until 2030. In the meantime, Maryland residents and commuters remain unable to use a portion of the eastern span of I-695. As alleged in the indictment, the Dolly struck the Key Bridge because it lost power twice in a four-minute period of time prior to striking the bridge. The first power loss was likely caused by a loose wire in a high-voltage switchboard, but critical systems on the Dolly were designed with redundancies and automatic restart capabilities, so the Dolly quickly regained power after the first blackout. However, shortly after the vessel regained power, a second loss of power occurred. The second loss of power happened because the defendants relied on a flushing pump to supply fuel to two of the Dolly's generators. The flushing pump, however, did not automatically restart. Instead, it needed to be manually restarted. When the flushing pump was not restarted in time after that first blackout, the ship's two running generators became starved of fuel, causing a second blackout. The indictment alleges that if the Dolly had been using the proper fuel supply pumps, then the vessel would have regained power in time to safely navigate under the Key Bridge. But because the ship was using the flushing pumps, which did not have the redundancies, the ship did not regain power in time. As alleged in the indictment, the use of the flushing pump, a non-redundant fuel supply pump, was a hazardous condition under U.S. Coast Guard regulations and a violation of international law. The indictment further alleges that since 2020, the operators of the Dolly, Synergy Marine and Synergy Maritime, used the flushing pump as a continuous fuel supply pump on at least three vessels, including the Dolly, and that Synergy employees, including Karthik Nair, knew about the improper use of the flushing pump and the risks that it presented. As alleged in the indictment, Nair and others took steps to hide the use of the flushing pump on the Dolly both before and after the crash. The indictment further alleges that after the crash, Nair falsely told the National Transportation Safety Board that he was unaware that the Dolly was using the flushing pump. As alleged in the indictment,

0: statement, the government's investigation also found that Synergy employees, including its shoreside technical managers, fabricated and directed the fabrication of safety inspections and certifications related to vessel systems. Synergy later provided many of these false certifications to the NTSB and to a federal grand jury in Baltimore.
1: U.S. Attorney for the District of Maryland, Kelly Hayes.
0: I would like to thank our partners at the Environmental Crime Section in the Environment and Natural Resources Division of the United States Department of Justice for working with us on this matter. I would also like to thank our federal and state law enforcement partners who assisted in this investigation, including the FBI, the Environmental Protection Agency Criminal Investigation Division, the U.S. Coast Guard, and the Coast Guard Investigative Service. I especially want to thank the first responders who quickly cut off traffic to the Key Bridge and who engaged in rescue efforts following the elision, including the Maryland Transportation Authority, the Baltimore City Police Department, the Baltimore County Police Department, Maryland State Police, and the United States Coast Guard. I also want to note that an indictment is only an accusation. All defendants are presumed innocent until proven guilty at a trial beyond a reasonable doubt. We look forward to pursuing our case at trial. I will now turn it over to Adam Gustafson, the Principal Deputy Assistant Attorney General for the Environment and Natural Resources Division. Thank you.
2: Thank you, U.S. Attorney Hayes, and thanks to your team and the U.S. Attorney's Office for your partnership in this case. Good morning. I'm Adam Gustafson. I'm the Principal Deputy Assistant Attorney General at the Environment and Natural Resources Division in the Department of Justice. We join the U.S. Attorney's Office in prosecuting this important matter. The indictment alleges criminal conduct that led to the death of six Maryland residents, the destruction of the Key Bridge, the discharge of pollution into the Patapsco River, the closure of the Port of Baltimore, causing billions of dollars worth of damage. The catastrophic elision on March 26, 2024, occurred within the Chesapeake Bay watershed at the western edge of the bay. When the Dolly crashed into the Key Bridge, massive pieces of the bridge fell into the Patapsco River, along with vehicles, cargo containers, and other debris. The crash also resulted in the discharge of oil into the water. Following the laws for the safe operation of commercial vessels is essential to doing business in our nation's ports, especially the Port of Baltimore on the Chesapeake Bay, our nation's largest estuary. We enforce these laws to protect the public from disasters like the one that brought us here today. The indictment we've unsealed today alleges that Synergy and its employees, including Karthik Nair, broke the law in ways that caused this tragedy. The Dolly twice lost power in the early hours of March 26, 2024. Without power, it could not safely navigate the bridge. The first power outage was likely caused by a loose wire. Although the Dolly restarted, we allege that the second outage prevented the Dolly from being able to avoid the bridge. We allege that that second outage resulted from the Dolly's use of an unapproved flushing pump in the fuel oil supply system. That unapproved flushing pump was a problem because it did not automatically restart after the first outage. We allege that Synergy knew about the improper use of the flushing pump on the Dolly and on other Synergy vessels and willfully failed to notify the Coast Guard of this hazardous condition. We allege that the possibility of such a catastrophic power failure should have been no surprise to Synergy. In fact, the Dolly experienced two blackouts at port the day before the elision. And we allege that Synergy's employees didn't investigate or report those blackouts as the law requires. We also allege that the defendants provided false documents and false statements to the NTSB during its investigation. In the time since the crash, the initial economic fallout has continued to expand. The Key Bridge carried about 12 million vehicles annually. That's about 23 vehicles every minute. Some of those vehicles are left without any efficient route, including trucks carrying hazardous materials that can't use the tunnels under the harbor. The Port of Baltimore one of the five busiest ports on the East Coast, was completely closed following the crash, and it wasn't fully reopened until 11 weeks after. In the meantime, container traffic into and out of the port ground to a halt. The economic and human costs of this catastrophe have been borne every day by ordinary men and women, and most of all, by the families of the six workers who were killed. I echo the gratitude expressed by U.S. Attorney Hayes to the first responders and our federal and state law enforcement partners for their tireless efforts to clear the channel, investigate the elision, and prevent future disasters. As U.S. Attorney Hayes noted, an indictment is only an accusation. All defendants are presumed innocent until proven guilty at trial beyond a reasonable doubt. And now I'll turn it over to EPA Assistant Administrator Jeff Hall.
3: Good morning. I'm Jeffrey Hall, the Assistant Administrator for the Office of Enforcement and Compliance Assurance at the EPA. Our Criminal Investigations Division worked on this case with the FBI and the Coast Guard from the beginning to develop.
1: Justice Department officials providing an update on the 2024 collision at Baltimore's Francis Scott Key Bridge.
3: I want to thank the Department of Justice colleagues for bringing this indictment today. EPA special agents were among the first aboard the MV Dolly after it struck the bridge because it carried over 760 tons of hazardous materials. Our criminal investigation agents are specially trained to operate in high hazard environments, including in disasters and in the aftermath of chemical releases and in confined spaces. So that day, they donned protective gear, deployed air monitors, navigated a maze of dislodged cargo containers, and assessed the threats to the city and the river coming from the ship. They ensured that there was no immediate danger of a major release of hazardous materials. And then our agents' role transitioned to working alongside the FBI and Coast Guard as a co-lead in this investigation. Their hard work resulted in this indictment today. Although we are fortunate that not all of the hazardous materials escaped their containers, some materials did, including oil and other chemicals. Pieces of the bridge, vehicles, and other debris that fell into the Patapsco River, which is used in international commerce, polluted it and obstructed its navigability. But we narrowly avoided worse. Certainly, but for the quick action of MDTA, there could have been many more deaths from passersby on the bridge. And when a ship strikes a bridge, it and its cargo, as well as whatever else hazardous might be on the bridge at the time, can poison rivers, large watersheds like the Chesapeake, cities, and their drinking water, causing harm and disruption and requiring intensive cleanup. Indeed, hazardous materials routinely crossed the Key Bridge as the only route in the area, and its destruction means that they now must take longer routes through other areas of the community. We cannot allow ourselves to be placed in such a vulnerable position. This administration and the EPA are committed to ensuring that foreign corporations do not profit off of polluting America. The United States is not a safe harbor for third world pollution. Toxic substances, illegal pesticides, and even hazardous waste enter the United States every day, sometimes illegally, and they do so on foreign ships that pollute our waters. Until America can reindustrialize, we must vigilantly police these dangerous imports and the vessels carrying them to ensure that they comply with our laws and that we protect our nation. This is precisely the type of situation that must not happen again. Foreign-flagged vessels with foreign crews carrying dangerous cargo cannot flout our laws, poison our communities, and destroy our infrastructure. We proudly join the U.S. Attorney's Office in prosecuting this case. We will rely on the Department of Justice to prove its allegations in court. Thank you. Now you'll hear from Special Agent in Charge, Jimmy Paul, of the FBI Baltimore Field Office.
4: Good morning. My name is Jimmy Paul, and I'm the Special Agent in Charge for the FBI's Baltimore Field Office. The Key Bridge collapse forever changed Maryland. It changed the way we look at bridges and the way we look at ships. This tragedy changed six families forever. Alejandro, Miguel, Dorian, Maynor, Carlos, and Jose were making our roads safer when they lost their lives on that fateful day in March of 2024. We know, as is laid out in this indictment, the collapse should never have happened. As alleged, the bridge was struck and collapsed because those who were responsible for the ship's operation deliberately cut corners at the expense of safety. Marylanders felt collective shock seeing a defining part of Baltimore's skyline gone in just seconds. That shock turned to shared grief as we learned of the six lives lost and the unimaginable terror felt in their last moments. Daily commutes, international and domestic commerce, entire communities were upended and remain so. The economic cost, as well as the cost of rebuilding the bridge, is in the billions. The FBI responded immediately to the collapse, helping with the urgent search and rescue and assisting family members of those lost. The FBI also opened a criminal investigation. We worked this case methodically and diligently over the past 2 years. FBI investigators became experts in the complex inner workings of these ships and the rules and regulations that govern this industry. The FBI executed more than 24 federal search warrants, including aboard the Dolly and its sister ship, the Saltoro. We located witnesses across the globe. We conducted close to 200 interviews. We spent hundreds of hours processing, reviewing, and analyzing terabytes of data, which brings us to today's announcement. The indictment shows that Synergy and Radhakrishnan Karthik Nair repeatedly failed to document, investigate, and report significant safety risks and hazards aboard the Dolly. They forged safety inspections and certifications. They falsely claimed the ship was in good working order and then lied to investigators about their actions when they were questioned. This indictment should send a message to all ship operators that circumventing safety requirements and breaking U.S. laws will not be tolerated. The FBI collaborated closely with our partners throughout this investigation. The EPA's Criminal Investigation Division, U.S. Coast Guard Investigative Service, the Maryland's U.S. Attorney's Office, and the Department of Justice's Environment and Natural Resources Division. We are grateful for their commitment to finding the truth and holding those responsible accountable. This was a tragic and significant moment for Baltimore. The FBI named this case Last Twilight. That name harkens back to another significant moment in Baltimore's history. The phrase, at the twilight's last gleaming, is from our national anthem, and the Star-Spangled Banner was penned on a vessel in the waters near where we stand today, where the bridge once spanned and where six lives were tragically lost. The altered skyline is a constant reminder of this tragedy. For the FBI, it also serves as a reminder of our commitment to finding the truth and to bringing justice to everyone affected. I thank you for your time today, and I'll turn it back over to U.S. Attorney Hayes.
0: Thank you, everyone. While this is an ongoing prosecution, we'll be limited in our answers. However, we will take a few questions. Sir.
5: Hello, Tom Costello with NBC News. Do you believe that the ship operators... Hi, Tom Costello with NBC News. You believe that the ship operators and you believe that the superintendent deliberately misled the NTSB and the FBI. And do you believe other ship operators might now, right now, may also be also skirting the safety laws of this country?
0: So, yes, as alleged in the indictment, there are obstruction of agency proceeding and false statement charges related to statements made by Synergy employees to the NTSB, as well as false certifications related to safety inspections. As for your second, we certainly hope that folks in the shipping industry will take note of this indictment. And to the extent there are any other investigations ongoing, I'm not able to comment. Yes.
6: Hi, I'm Hayes Gardner with the Baltimore Banner. Is Nair or anyone else from Synergy in custody? And if so, what was the extradition process like?
0: We currently believe that Mr. Nair is located in India. Yes.
7: Hi, Jessica Sonkin, Fox News. Just to follow up on that, do you think you can get Nair to face justice on U.S. soil?
0: We are going to enforce all of and use all of our available law enforcement tools to attempt to do just that.
7: And given litigation and other pending factors, do you think this 2030 reopen date will hold?
0: I'm not able to comment on that. That would something I would refer over to the state. Yes, sir.
8: Oh, sorry.
0: Wherever the mic goes.
8: Campbell Roberts from the New York Times. Does the settlement that was reached to the civil side of the DOJ, could that be affected by the findings of fraud or obstruction or other things that might have misled authorities about what actually happened?
0: We view that settlement as separate. The individuals here were not involved in that specific settlement, so I won't comment directly on that, but we do view them as separate and unrelated to the criminal investigation as of this time. Yes.
9: Hi, it's Scott Massioni with WYPR News. Would there be the possibility of having reparation-type funds given at the end of this if they are found guilty in a criminal court? And then also, what would the maximum sentencing be underneath these charges?
0: Certainly. So we'll lay out more details in the upcoming press release as to the specific maximum sentence. What I will say for the corporate individuals, there is a possibility of a fine that would be twice the loss amount, so which is currently estimated to be at least $5 billion. So that is one of the available penalties. We also, of course, will attempt to, upon conviction, if appropriate, and available to us, seek restitution and or forfeiture related to any criminal conviction.
1: U.S. Attorney for the District of Maryland, Kelly Hayes.
0: Yes, ma'am.
10: Hi, Katie Mettler with The Washington Post. The civil trial related to this case is scheduled to begin in a couple weeks. Do you have any sense of how the criminal case is going to impact or what the interplay will be between those two cases as they go to the court at the same time?
0: I do not. That will ultimately be up to the judge overseeing the civil case along with the parties in that case. Yes, sir.
11: Holmes from CNN. The flush pump system, is that installed because it is a cheaper system? Was there an issue with the original system, or was that just intentional? What was the reason behind the flush pump, I guess?
0: So as alleged in the indictment, which I'll stick to the four corners of the indictment as much as I can, there was the availability of the fuel supply that was approved and within international law. However, the ship operators, the defendants, elected to use the flushing pump instead. I'll leave it at that for now, given that it's an ongoing investigation and there are additional details within the indictment. Yes, sir, up front.
12: Hey there, Gary Grunbeck with NBC News. Have you had an opportunity to inform the families, the victims' families, of this development, and what was their reaction?
0: So we do have obligations to consult with victims throughout the process, and they were provided a heads-up that there would be an announcement. Of course, given that this indictment was just unsealed this morning, there are limitations on what we were able to share with the victims prior to the unsealing.
13: Hi there. Phil Yakubuski from WBAL Radio here in Baltimore. You mentioned the flushing pump system. How many other Synergy ships have this system, and was that a concern to you when you heard about that, given the number of ports around the country?
0: So as alleged in the indictment, there are at least three ships under the folks doing business as Synergy that our investigation revealed were using the flushing pumps. One of those ships was the Dolly and two sister ships.
14: Tommy Clark, WBAL-TV. Can you just explain this flush pump system? How common is this? Can you familiarize us with, is this rare to see a case like this? Or is this something that you're concerned could be on other vessels beyond Synergy?
0: So given that this is an ongoing prosecution, I'm limited in what I can say as it relates to that. What I'll say is, speaking to this one, in the four corners of the indictment, like I said, we did have our investigation revealed that at least three ships used this flushing pump in lieu of the approved fuel supply system. Yes, sir, in the back.
15: Hi, Jeff Morgan with WMAR here in Baltimore. It's our understanding that there are still crew members here in the United States. Do you know what the process will be like for them? Is there any charges that could come to the other members of the crew, or is this limited at this point?
0: So as of this point, we have the two corporations and the third defendant and individual who's charged. It's an ongoing investigation, and we will bring any additional charges if and when appropriate.
6: Hayes Gardner, Baltimore Banner. This is a follow-up. Regardless of charges, the crew members who remain here, they could be kept here for other reasons, to be witnessed. Did you expect those crew members to remain here indefinitely?
0: At this stage, there are crew members that are still located in the United States, and we will continue to work with the appropriate authorities to determine their status going forward.
10: Hello, Katie Mettler from The Post. When was the NTSB notified that
7: they had been given false information by Synergy and their employees?
0: That is not contained within the indictment, so I will not be able to answer that one today.
7: Sounds good.
0: Yes, sir.
5: Can you clarify those crew members who are still in the United States, are they being held here in some capacity by the DOJ? In other words, are they restricted and not allowed to leave?
0: I'm going to ask any of the folks behind me to correct me if I am wrong. However, my understanding is that they are here by agreement with various authorities within, so not in custody or not otherwise held, but have agreed thus far to stay present in the United States.
16: Do you know how many?
0: At this point, we're going not to divulge that information. Thank you.
16: Two more questions.
14: Tommy with BAL again. I want to know, you have this massive team behind you here. It obviously took so much to get to this. It's been 2 years. Can you share for us what this means to get to this point where you're announcing this? I mean, this is pretty major, not only for Baltimore, for Maryland, but the entire East Coast in our nation. Explain to us, you know, what that means.
0: So I am grateful for all of the hard work. As you see, we do have an incredible team standing behind me. All of them worked together over the last 2 years to make sure that they were meticulously developing the evidence. As Special Agent in Charge Jimmy Paul said, it included a lot of review of evidence, of, you know, digital files, interviews, looking through, obviously, boarding the ship. So all of that work has come to an indictment. However, this is only an accusation. These are only allegations, and we have more work to do.
17: Hi, Dan Belson with the Daily Record. The indictment was handed up about a month ago. It wasn't unsealed until today. Could you talk a little bit about what went into that timing and what happened in the interim there?
0: That is a very good question, one that I will not answer right now, but I appreciate that. And at the appropriate time, if and when appropriate, we can certainly reveal that information.
16: Thank you all.
0: Thank you so much.
1: Justice Department officials providing an update on the 2024 collision at Baltimore's Francis Scott Key Bridge. They announced an indictment on 18 charges of misconduct and obstruction against the ship operation company Synergy. This has been live coverage on C-SPAN Radio. Coming up any minute now, we will have live coverage as Defense Secretary Pete Hegseth and Joint Chiefs Chair General Dan Kane testify before a Senate Appropriations Subcommittee. 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
18: 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Every seat in the United States House of Representatives is up for grabs, along with 33 U.S. Senate races. And the outcome of both could reshape the balance of power in Washington. Voters will also decide 36 gubernatorial contests. From the campaign trail to election night, follow Campaign 2026 on the C-SPAN networks. 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
19: 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Sunday, with our guest, historian Candace Millard. She's the author of 4 New York Times bestsellers, The River of Doubt, Destiny of the Republic, winner of several awards, including the Edgar Award for Best Fact Crime Book, and adapted into an award-winning Netflix series. Hero of the Empire, named Amazon's number one history book of 2016, and River of the Gods. She joins our host, renowned author, and civic leader David Rubenstein.
20: 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And one day I walked in and there was this vertical revolving rack of books. And they were adult books. And again, I'm this kid from this little town in Ohio. But there was one book that really, I loved the cover, I loved the title. And it was called I Know Why the Caged Bird Sings. As I was walking home, I started to read it, and I understood for the first time what literature was, because this book transported me, and it was so beautiful and so powerful and so unlike anything I had ever experienced.
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21: During his almost 40-year career in publishing, Bruce Nichols served as publisher of both Houghton Mifflin Harcourt and Little Brown & Company. His book is titled The Emerson Circle, The Concord Radicals Who Reinvented the World. The focus of the book is on famous names, including Ralph Waldo Emerson, Nathaniel Hawthorne, Margaret Fuller, Louisa May Alcott, and Henry David Thoreau. Author Nichols says the Emerson Circle is the story of this small group and the movements it inspired. He says it's not a comprehensive group biography. He suggests there are wonderful books about each member that go into far more detail. Bruce Nichols suggests their collective work represents a crucial cultural moment in American history.
2: A new interview with author Bruce Nichols about his book, The Emerson Circle, The Concord Radicals Who Reinvented the World. 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
1: Now, we'll go to a Senate Appropriations Subcommittee hearing where Defense Secretary Pete Hegseth and Joint Chiefs Chair General Dan Kane are testifying on the President's 2027 military budget request and developments in the conflict with Iran. This is live coverage on C-SPAN Radio. The chair of the committee is Mitch McConnell of Kentucky.
22: Okay, everyone, let's get started. Okay, welcome. Everyone, the subcommittee will come to order. Secretary Hegseth, General Kane, welcome. Look forward to discussing the President's budget. And we appreciate the opportunity to do that today. Obviously, we have very good attendance. Today, the need for significant defense investments is as urgent and obvious as it is overdue. Quantity has a quality of its own, and the sheer scale of our defense commitments sends a powerful signal. But what goes under the top line also matters. The way this budget request is structured matters. This is not a $1.5 trillion defense appropriation request. It's a request for $1.1 trillion in base appropriations and, regretfully, another $350 billion in reconciliation. The good news is the base request reflects real growth, unlike the net cut in fiscal year 26 requests, and very much unlike the Biden-level CR in 25. But some of the most pressing items on the fiscal 27 to-do list are regularly downstream of missed opportunities in fiscal 26. For example, like the failure to fully fund $28 billion in multi-year contracts for critical munitions. The subcommittee did what we could to increase munition purchases above the fiscal 26 request levels, but we couldn't do it all without a sufficient top line. This year, the fiscal 27 request sets a higher top line, high enough, one would think, to build the department's highest priorities into the base budget request, instead of shunting them off into a one-time reconciliation request. Which brings me to the bad news. The 27 request fails to make room in the base budget for some of the military's top priorities. The distinction between base and reconciliation really matters. Base funding is what creates budget stability for the services and sends consistent demand signals to industry. And base funding is what gets extended by short-term continuing resolutions when work on a full-year appropriations is unfinished. As I said last year, reconciliation should be a supplement to, not a substitute for, political realities will not always allow for party line budget reconciliation. And if the department's top priorities aren't built into annual appropriations, we're actually taking a big risk. The department is right to make Golden Dome munitions and the F-35 program and drone dominance top priorities. But these key lines of effort only work if we put them on solid fiscal footing. So, why is the department requesting funding for multi-year munitions contracts, which by definition require steady year-on-year funding via a one-time reconciliation? And why risk some of the president's top priorities like Golden Dome by not firmly building them into the department's baseline? National Missile Defense will require sustained funding over many years, not a one-year expenditure. Other key platforms like the second destroyer and the E-7 battle management aircraft aren't requested in base or reconciliation. So, Mr. Secretary, you've been outspoken about the pace of America's armed forces as the most, quote, powerful, most lethal, and most prepared military on the planet. I'm as committed as you are to sustaining that role. But that's precisely why I'm confused by the administration's failure to prioritize key systems in the year-on-year base budget spending. So I hope you'll explain the department's current approach to allies and partners. The stunning success of Operation Midnight Hammer and Operation Epic Fury illustrates the importance of the access, basing, and overflight granted by our allies in Europe and in the Gulf. I'm as frustrated as anybody about Spain, but they are the exception to the rule when it comes to European allies carrying more of the burden. Likewise, it's impossible to conceive of U.S. power projection in Indo-Pac without the breach that comes from decades-old alliance relationships. So I want to hear the department's view of the role of longtime allies in support of U.S. interests across the globe, because it's quite clear now that our expectation for European allies is no longer the focus of our own continent message.
1: Chair of the Senate Appropriations Subcommittee on Defense, Mitch McConnell.
22: That they received from your subordinates for most of the year. Our adversaries are working together to undermine America and the West. Strained relations with our partners who are making generational commitments to collective defense and driving investment into American-made weapons and systems only serves our adversaries' interests and limits our capacity and deterrent power globally. So I want to hear about the future of capacity building with committed allies and partners, from the Baltic states to Taiwan and the Philippines. I expect the European capacity building investments intended specifically for Ukraine reach their destination without further delay. Wars in Ukraine and the Middle East clearly show that we have things to learn from our friends. If we want drone dominance, it makes perfect sense to deepen cooperation with the world's most drone warfare experts. I want to underscore, this is not charity. When our partners are capable, deterrence is stronger, and the risk to our own service members is lower. This is true in the Middle East today as it was in Europe and the Indo-Pacific. And I think it's noteworthy that our allies in the Pacific have an interest in Ukraine, have sent representatives to NATO meetings. They're hoping for and expecting that NATO will play a worldwide role in defending democratic countries against these adversaries that we're all challenged by. Our allies and partners have many of the interests, and if we fail to take full advantage of it, we're only hurting ourselves. I'll end with one observation on the prospect of supplemental appropriations. The deficiencies of our munitions, critical munitions stocks, and industrial capacity actually existed long before the conflict with Iran and Russia's escalation in Ukraine. If the administration sends Congress a supplemental appropriation request, it'll be an important step toward fixing a long-standing problem and investing in future deterrence. It shouldn't be a referendum on the war in Iran. I supported a national security supplemental in 2004, even though I thought President Biden's approach to Russia and Iran was too weak. I did it not because supporting Ukraine is in our strategic interest, but because these funds helped replenish American stockpiles and restore our own defense industrial base. And in fact, jobs were created in 38 different states in this country, in our country, American jobs, by a significant percentage of what that went for. Today, the need to expand munitions production and replace battlefield losses is actually even more urgent. So with that, I'll ask each of our witnesses, after we hear from Senator Coons, to make an opening statement and hopefully limit your remarks to 5 minutes. Chris?
3: Thank you, Mr. Chairman. Thank you, Secretary Hegseth, General Kane, Chairman Kane, for appearing before us and for your testimony today. Let me just begin by expressing my gratitude to the service and sacrifice of the 2.8 million members of the Joint Force and the civilians who support them, and in this urgent moment to focus on a few simple and clear questions. It bears repeating that the regime in Iran is a terrible regime that has the blood of thousands of American soldiers on their hands over decades, and that they pose a sustained and real threat to the United States and the region. And it bears repeating that our allies are increasingly distanced from us as our adversaries are increasingly aligned. I agree with much of what the chairman said, including that we are in a moment of real contest and danger in no small part because Russia, China, DPRK, and Iran are partnering. Russia and China are helping resupply Iran and the drones that they're using to contest and close the Strait of Hormuz, to target and kill Americans and degrade our facilities. And so if our adversaries are increasingly aligned, I think a core question is, are we? We have so many questions, Mr. Secretary, about this budget proposal, this $1.5 trillion budget request. And at the core is going to be, what's the cost of the war we're in Iran? How long will it go? What damage has been done to our security and our strategic position? When will we get a supplemental request and of what scale? When will we be requested to authorize this war? And when will the American people get a clear answer about our strategic goals and how we will achieve them? I share the chairman's concern that we have created real distance with our allies, most principally our NATO allies, who have stepped up and contributed tens of billions of dollars more to purchase the munitions for the defense of Ukraine and to dramatically increase their long overdue investments in our joint defense in Europe. But unfortunately, the way that the move towards war was launched 74 days ago, without consent, without consultation, has caused a real rift with our vital European allies. And again, as the chairman said, and I agree, there is also a critical and urgent need for us to recognize and embrace that in the most important test field, the battlefield in Ukraine, where the Ukrainians are fighting bravely and successfully against Russian aggression, they have innovated. They have delivered the most lethal and capable drone and counter-drone technologies in the world.
1: Ranking Member on the Senate Appropriations Subcommittee on Defense, Chris Coons of Delaware.
3: What is bedeviling us in Iran right now? Their ability to use thousands of cheap, effective Shahed drones to hit our allies, their military facilities and their oil and gas production facilities, and to target and hit civilian shipping. Who's the world's best at intercepting Shahed drones? Ukraine. Last year, the administration requested zero for Ukraine and zero for our key NATO allies in the Baltic states. And on a bipartisan basis, this committee put in $400 million. When we met just about a month ago for the first time over at the Pentagon, and thank you for that conversation, we all emphasized the importance of coming to us with a spend plan for these $400 million. This is a $1.5 trillion request in front of us. Why am I taking your time on $400 million? Because I think it shows a key piece, a missing piece in strategic vision. We should not be standing aside from the war in Ukraine and saying, eventually we want to be a part of some peace between Russia and Ukraine. We should be learning the lessons of Ukraine. Our allies in the Persian Gulf are, they're buying their interceptor systems at scale. Some of our current and former leaders in our military were working very hard to learn the lessons of Ukraine. I must say, in a recent briefing for this subcommittee, I was very encouraged by two very senior members of the United States Army who are in Ukraine and have been helping our armed forces learn. But my heart fell when I left and was told that those two senior officers were being forced out. I am concerned that we have a distracted administration and a distracted department. From your written testimony, Mr. Secretary, it seems at times you're more passionate about fighting culture wars than winning the real war that we're in. At banning books, at cleaning alleged DEI off of websites, at taking on an anti-vaccine position rather than continuing the long-standing public health policies, at interfering with promotions. I'm stunned that you fired the 44-year chief of staff of the Army in the middle of a hot war and dismissed the Secretary of the Navy in the middle of a naval blockade. As dozens of senior flag rank officers have been dismissed, I am worried about what that does to focus and morale. We have a president who seems more focused on a billion-dollar ballroom and a victory arch rather than achieving actual victory, and a piece, a small piece of the $1.5 trillion request in front of us is for a new Trump class of battleships, a so-called Golden Fleet, which I think goes in the wrong direction. Let me come back to the basic point I was trying to make. The world of warfare is changing. Every major service can and should embrace smaller, lighter, faster, more distributed, lethal capabilities that will mostly be autonomous. This move towards a Golden Fleet, towards a new battleship, strikes me as moving in exactly the wrong direction, giving our adversaries a bigger target rather than a more capable platform. How do I explain to my constituents the cost of this war, and the cost that we are looking together to invest in our national defense? I share the chairman's concerns about reconciliation. Last year, $150 billion was provided to the department, but the mismatch between base year and 1 year, between long-term and short-term, caused tens of billions of dollars in errors. Errors in how shipbuilding was handled. Errors in how new munitions are being acquired. And working together on a bipartisan basis, we fixed many of those problems. This year's budget proposal triples that request to $350 billion. I agree with you about the urgency of our national defense. In your written testimony, you lay out four key goals: defend the homeland, deter China, increase burden sharing with our allies and partners, and supercharge the defense industrial base. As you've seen in the last Congress, I've worked with you and with Deputy Secretary Feinberg on multi-year munitions. I cheer the goal of finally passing an audit in 2028. I think we have critical investments to make in our defense industrial base. I think we are absolutely in the fight of our lives as a republic to win AI and quantum, space and surveillance, and the capacity to fight drones and launch drones. But I'm concerned that you, sir, and this department is distracted by issues that are not focused on the core thing we need to achieve. I could not agree more with what you said in your written testimony. For a generation, the United States was largely distracted by open-ended wars of regime change and nation building. And as you summarize this administration's approach, we will not send America's best to advance foolhardy or reckless adventures halfway around the world. Mr. Secretary, I agree that the Iranian regime is a terrible regime. I am grateful for the service and the sacrifice of the Americans who've been wounded or who've lost their lives in this current conflict. But I do not understand the strategy. And as the average American is seeing the costs at the pump and at the grocery store, and as this committee is being asked to approve the largest single year increase in defense spending in decades, I need to better understand the answers to the urgent questions I've put before you. Thank you, Mr. Chairman.
4: Yes, sir. Chairman McConnell,
22: I have plenty of questions. Go ahead.
4: Okay, sir. I'll try to keep it short. Ranking Member Coons, other members of this committee, thank you for being here. I'm honored to be here alongside the Honorable Pete Hegseth and the Honorable Jay Hurst to talk about this year's President's budget.
1: Joint Chiefs Chair General Dan Kane.
4: Grateful for the opportunity today to speak with you about the foundation of America's strength, our 2.8 million members of our joint force. And I'm continually inspired by the soldiers, sailors, airmen, Marines, Coast Guardsmen, guardians, and civilians standing the watch. They all could choose to do something different, but they choose to come serve our nation and do something more important than themselves. I would also like to highlight the 40 members of the joint force who've passed on from operations, combat, and training during my time as chairman, to include the 14 members who passed and were killed in action in Operation Epic Fury, and also highlight our most recent loss, First Lieutenant Key from Africa, who was out there TDY. As chairman, my duties to ensure civilian leadership has a comprehensive range of military options and the associated risks required to make our nation's most difficult and complex decisions. I owe the President, the Secretary, and you, the Congress, the truth at every turn, and my blueprint for this role has always been General George C. Marshall. His firm commitment to civilian control, to a nonpartisan military, remains my constant standard. I strive to follow his example by working with you and providing clear and candid, strictly nonpartisan military advice, and to present this committee and my civilian leadership the clearest possible assessment of risk, readiness, and executability, and mindful today of the unclassified environment that we're in here. We are, as you said, Chairman and Ranking Member, operating in a delicate and dangerous times. Global risk is scaling, and the complexity of the modern battlefield demands constant adaptation and innovation. Your joint force is operational at its core, purpose-built for the realities of a complex world. We're organized, trained, and equipped to execute the most demanding missions across the globe with unrivaled precision, as demonstrated by the actions and activities over this past year. We are the most professional military on earth, and we're able to do these things because of the deep, enduring reservoir of training, professionalism, and commitment. Our operational tempo is high, but we're designed to sustain it and rebuild quickly, but we need to rebuild faster. We build readiness every day. We train professionals every day, and we learn to sharpen our edge every day. And we build continually on emerging technologies, as the ranking member said, like AI, quantum, and others, and advance every day, led by great people in our joint force, like Commander Gary Wald, or Wald comma G, as we call him, who's out there working every day on our joint staff. Driving this pace of change requires timely, predictable capital and sustained investment, and I look forward to discussing it today. The President's budget supports the Department's goal of recharging the defense industrial base and the national industrial base, those small mom-and-pop manufacturing companies that are out there in your districts that help us generate combat capability and combat capacity to ensure that we're globally integrated, properly armed, and ready when and if our nation calls on us, while always taking care of our most important treasure, and that's our people. I'm deeply humbled today to be joined by the senior enlisted advisor to the chairman, Fleet Master Chief Dave Isom, who represents the 1.8 million members of our enlisted joint force. They are the special sauce of America's military. We face dynamic and dangerous times, but I have incredible trust and confidence in the Joint Force today. I'm deeply grateful for those deployed members of the Joint Force that are out there right now doing our nation's work, and I remain humbled by the gift of the ultimate sacrifice that those fallen have given us, not just for the 40 during my time in this job, but across the history of our great nation and their families who continue to soldier on. Thank you, and I look forward to your questions.
8: Thank you, Mr. Chairman, Ranking Member, members of the committee. Thank you for the opportunity to testify in support of President Trump's historic $1.5 trillion 2027 budget for the Department of War. The President's budget request reflects the urgency of the moment, addressing both the deferred maintenance of longstanding problems as well as positioning our forces for current and future fights. I'm honored to be joined alongside the Chairman of the Joint Chiefs and Jay Hurst.
22: If I may interject, I ask that we have order in the hearing room so we can proceed. I ask the witnesses suspend until the room is cleared. It appears it's cleared. Go ahead, Mr. Secretary.
8: Thank you. I'd like to start by thanking this committee and Congress for your partnership in securing the investments needed to maintain the most powerful military in the world. Our nation's ability to build, to innovate, and support the critical needs of warfighters at speed and at scale is the foundation upon which our survival rests. When President Trump took office, he inherited a defense industrial base that had been hollowed out by years of America Last policies, resulting in a diminished capacity to project strength. Offshoring, outsourcing, cost overruns, and degraded capabilities. Under the leadership of President Trump, a builder in chief, we are reversing this systemic decay and putting our defense industrial base back on a wartime footing. Urgency informs everything that we do. We're rebuilding the military that the American people can be proud of, one that instills nothing less than unrelenting fear in our adversaries and confidence in our allies. We fight to win in every scenario, to include ensuring Iran never has a nuclear weapon.
1: Defense Secretary Pete Hegseth testifying before the Senate Appropriations Subcommittee on Defense. WCSP-FM Washington, this is C-SPAN Radio. We'll get right back to this hearing.
9: AP News. Good morning, I'm Ed Donahue. The Iran war is pushing energy prices higher. The AP's Sagar Magani reports it's sending consumer prices soaring.
11: The Labor Department's consumer price index jumped 3.8% from April a year ago. On a month-to-month basis, they rose 0.6% from March. Gas prices were up 5.4%. Still, so-called core prices, which leave out food and energy, rose relatively modestly, suggesting the energy price spike is not spilling over much into other costs. Yesterday, President Trump said once the war ends,
23: you're going to see gasoline and oil drop like a rock.
11: But for now, Americans are getting squeezed by gas prices that have shot past $4.50 a gallon. Sagar Magani, Washington.
9: Defense Secretary Pete Hegseth is facing questions from lawmakers, first from a House subcommittee about the war in Iran. This is Connecticut Democrat Rosa DeLauro.
24: Week to week, day to day, hour to hour, the rationale shifts, the objectives change. The end game is ill-defined when it is defined at all.
9: Hegseth says they are ready for all options, including the military option.
8: The Department of War is locked and loaded and ready to do that. If it happens through Project Freedom, where you move commerce through, if it happens through a negotiated deal, the president was very clear even yesterday. This is actually quite simple. Iran will never have a nuclear weapon. One way or another.
9: Kuwait accused Iran of launching a failed attack earlier this month on one of its islands. Spain's health ministry says a Spanish passenger evacuated from the cruise ship at the center of the hantavirus outbreak tested positive for the virus. Dr. Tedros Adnan Ghebreyesus is director general of the World Health Organization.
25: So far, 11 cases have been reported, including 3 deaths.
9: Stocks are lower in early trading. This is AP News.
1: And this is C-SPAN Radio. Now back to to Defense Secretary Pete Hegseth testifying before the Senate Appropriations Subcommittee on Defense.

0: eliminates all poor or failing barracks. Quality of life for our troops is front and center in this budget. By supercharging our industrial capacity and transforming how the department does business, we are restoring American commercial dominance at a pace unseen in generations, transforming the defense industrial base from the broken, slow-moving systems of the past. We have flipped Pentagon acquisition processes from a bureaucratic model to a business model, decisively moving from an acquisitions environment paralyzed by bureaucratic red tape to an outcome-driven organization focused on delivering the most for taxpayers. Over the past year, through historic multi-year procurement agreements, smart business deals, we have sent an unambiguous demand signal to our industry partners, large and small, to build more and build faster. The result has been a surge, a revitalization of our great American factories and a massive reinvestment in the skilled American workers who serve as the industrial muscle behind our warriors. I'll provide a brief overview of what's been accomplished on that front in just a few months. These are announced new facilities and investments in support of American warfighters. The department has helped stimulate more than 250 private investment deals in 39 states and 180 cities and 150 companies, not just the big primes, worth more than $50 billion. This has resulted in 280 new or expanded facilities and more than 18 million new square feet of American manufacturing, 70,000 new jobs. These $50 billion in investments in new plants, new assembly lines, and new factories are private investments, not taxpayer dollars. By completely transforming our department's business model, American companies, private companies, are investing in their own factories with their own money. A historic demonstration of American manufacturing and defense revitalization, all with their capital, not Uncle Sam's. This has not been done before and is long overdue. It's from a bureaucratic model to a business model. These investments equal great things for American families and American workers and help ensure that we can defend the American dream, all American made. Together with the help of this Congress, we're turning the lights back on the arsenal of freedom. We're firing up the American economic engine at every level of our defense industrial base. Every policy we pursue, every budgetary item we request, serves to ensure that this department remains laser-focused on increasing the lethality and survivability of our fighting forces from the front lines to the factory floor. We truly believe this is a historic budget, and at every level, we have made it a fiscally responsible budget. This is also a warfighting budget. Under President Trump, we are restoring the unbreakable might of American manufacturing, which has to underwrite everything. We're providing for our warfighters, and we are putting the people and interests of this country first. May Almighty God continue to watch over our troops, and may we honor the legacy of those brave Americans that we've lost. That is our sacred mission, and that's what we'll continue to execute on. Thank you for this opportunity, and we look forward to your questions.
1: Thank you, Mr. Secretary. I know we all understand you're going with the President to China. We all agree they're the greatest long-term military and economic challenge to U.S. and our Western allies as well. Of course, Taiwan, Japan, and Philippines look to us. So can you reassure the countries out there in the Pacific that their security will not be on the table during the talks in Beijing? Is our strategy to preserve American primacy or simply to accommodate China's rise? And can you speak to our commitment to preserving freedom of navigation in places like the South China Sea?
0: Well, thank you for the question, Senator. I would never purport to speak on behalf of the President or what he will say or how he'll approach these talks, but having an opportunity to watch him work, every aspect of what he pursues inside this relationship is to ensure that American interests are advanced. And our department, underneath that, we've worked very hard in that region, in the Indo-Pacific, with Japan, with the Philippines, and others, to make that a priority, to ensure that America's security is amplified by burden sharing of partners who recognize the shared threats that we face and are willing to invest alongside us. And some of those things are known to the public. Some of those things are not known to the public. But since the beginning of my time in this job, we've focused in that area of operations to ensure that Admiral Paparo has every option available.

0: to include with partners, to create all the dilemmas necessary to give America every advantage possible, whether it's freedom of navigation, access basing and overflight, and ultimately put the president in a position where he's going into Beijing in a position of strength, which he will be.
1: So would you be a little more specific about navigation, particularly in the South China Sea?
0: I think what you've seen from this administration is a commitment to freedom of navigation. Take, for example, the BAM and the Houthis, which under the Biden administration, they allowed American ships to get shot at without consequence. And President Trump undertook that mission, Operation Rough Rider, for 50 days, and the Houthis stopped shooting at our ships. It wasn't a nation-building exercise. It was advancing of freedom of navigation and our interests. The same would pertain to any waterway in the South China Sea. America's ships should sail freely, so should others in the international maritime sphere.
1: Army Secretary Driscoll has described Ukraine as the Silicon Valley of warfare, as I suggested earlier. I think we'll agree on that. And the outcome of the war really matters to American interests. Is there a policy preventing senior department officials from traveling to Ukraine? Do you support or oppose senior officials traveling there?
0: We've had many senior officials travel there, and we learn a great deal. In fact, I've personally approved additional personnel there to learn from that drone battlefield, both on offense and defense, to ensure that we're learning every possible lesson from that conflict and incorporating it in real time into how we defend and we go on offense in an era where drone dominance is required. And that's why this budget spends so much on drone dominance. Take the lessons learned from Ukraine and other battlefields and ensure we're applying them throughout the fighting force as quickly as possible.
2: Defense Secretary Pete Hegseth answering questions from the chair of the Senate Appropriations Subcommittee, Mitch McConnell.
1: Well, you know, I think what's not in dispute is that NATO is the most important military alliance in world history. Nobody's ever pulled something together like this and held it together to prevent the worst for a longer period of time. Basically, it seems to me that a lot of the European countries think that we're reducing our influence there, that they're sort of on their own, and somehow American leadership is not essential to NATO going forward. I would argue that it's certainly essential for us to continue to be the leader, and it's important to note the other countries that are looking to NATO, our allies in the Pacific, helping Ukraine, interested in coming to NATO meetings, anxious for America to continue to defend the free world, not just in NATO, but worldwide. It's a big job, and they're looking to us. There's nobody else who can do that. So what is the department's concise vision for the role of our allies and partners in defending America's global interests?
0: Senator, our vision is to have real, capable allies and partners. I think that's what we've seen in Epic Fury. Israel's Air Force and their ability, will, and their capability is a demonstration to the world. There are other allies like that, and we need more of them. So flags are not the goal. The number of flags involved in an operation are not the goal. The goal is the number of capable formations. Who can actually fight alongside the American fighting man and woman? So it's not just us all the time. I saw that in Iraq. I saw that in Afghanistan. Our generation has experienced that. No administration has done more to ensure that our allies and partners realize that they need to step up so that we can amplify our capabilities. That's what burden sharing is all about. It's not just we carry the burden for other countries. It's other countries are capable of coming alongside us as well.
1: But I also think Putin's invasion of Ukraine helped get their attention that they need to step up as well. And the president's been very clear about that. So they are headed in the right direction. What I'm worried about is which direction we headed in.
0: I think it's very encouraging that European countries have stepped up to ensure that Ukraine can defend itself. I think that's a very good development.
1: Senator Coons.
3: Thank you, Mr. Chairman. So, Mr. Secretary, in January, President Trump signed the fiscal year 26 Defense Appropriations Bill. It provided $400 million specifically to aid Ukraine in their fight against Russia. This is at a time when our European allies and partners have stepped up to take on the overwhelming majority of the cost of any munitions or support for Ukraine. So far, your department has not spent a dime of that $400 million, despite repeated follow-up requests from the chairman and myself. In a call just last week, your staff indicated we will see a spend plan for those funds this week. Will you commit to spending those $400 million for weapons for Ukraine, and when will we receive your department's spend plan?
0: I appreciate that question. The $400 million for European capacity building has been released from the Secretary of War's office, and we'll work with UCOM to make sure they spend it accordingly and properly, which we have all faith that they will.
3: Mr. Secretary, when will this subcommittee get the associated spend plan for the $400 million?
0: Yeah, I mean, we will work with your committee to make sure that the spend plan as allocated. I want to make sure UCOM is fully informed in how they want to spend this. They're the closest to the problem set. And so working with them to ensure that you have the spend plan will work with you.
3: Mr. Secretary, thank you. But it's May, and this has been the law since January. And you or your representatives have been asked this repeatedly on a bipartisan basis by members of this committee. And I think dragging our feet on this small investment in Ukraine's defense sends exactly the wrong signal to Putin at a time when the contest for freedom has its front lines in Ukraine. As you said, Europe has stepped up, donating billions to buy U.S. weapons to send to Ukraine to help them as they continue to take ground on the battlefield. But it seems not all the money donated by our European allies is going to buy new weapons for Ukraine, as they had understood. The memo you released just last week prior to your testimony at Senate Armed Services indicated DOD has and will continue to divert some of these funds back into DOD accounts for our own use. Will you commit, Mr. Secretary, to spend every dollar donated by our European allies for Ukraine on new weapons and capabilities for Ukraine?
0: The Pearl Initiative, which you're referring to, which is instituted underneath this administration so that European countries are paying for American equipment to provide as they see fit. NATO allocates where it would like to allocate that. It can choose Ukraine if it'd like. That money, when it's paid for, that's where it goes. It goes to those efforts.
3: Well, look, as the chairman raised, and as I will repeat, I view NATO as the most successful mutual defense relationship we've ever had. And your comment about we need not flags but real and capable allies – and the foot dragging on both Pearl and the investments in our Baltic allies and Ukraine causes me real concern. As you know, a bipartisan group of us from the Senate and the House went to Denmark to lay a wreath at the memorial to the 52 Danes who served, fought, and died alongside our troops in Afghanistan. Those were not just flags. Those were real warfighters who fought and died at our request in a war that began by NATO's initiation, a service and sacrifice in Afghanistan. I just think we're sending the wrong signal by the president's announcement of the intention to withdraw 5,000 troops from Germany. Could you help me understand what is the strategic reason for a drawdown of U.S. troops from Western Europe?
0: I would just like to clarify, Senator, it's never about the heroism of foreign troops. I fought alongside great British and European and Australian allies in Afghanistan. It's the political caveats and the limitations that they come with. It's not the troops. It's the capitals of those militaries that limit what they're able to do, where they're able to go, who they're able to fight, that create limits on our own. And anybody that's been in these formations knows that. So it's easy to talk about here. It's another thing to apply. And we need allies that are burden sharing, not becoming a burden with political limitations. I'm not talking about the troops.
3: Thank you. Our president said in Europe that we never asked for and never received anything from our NATO allies. Was that your experience in Afghanistan, serving and fighting alongside our NATO allies?
0: I've written extensively about that, and the vast majority of my experience was frustration with the limits of what those troops were able to do because of the political caveats, rules of engagement, and limits that came from their
3: capitals. But you don't doubt or question that about a third of all the combat casualties in our war in Afghanistan were our NATO partners and allies?
0: I would have to go back and check that number, but I take your word for it.
3: Let me just assert that hundreds and hundreds of service members from, as you put it, Australia and the United Kingdom, as well as many other of our allies, served, fought, and died alongside us. So I'm just going to simply say, in terms of our reliance on our partnerships, I'll agree with the chairman that at a moment when Russia and China, North Korea, and Iran are coming closer together and delivering a bedeviling lethality in this ongoing war in Iran, for which we don't have a clear strategy or clear answers, Our better strategy would be to partner more closely with Ukraine, dig in deeper with our real values-based allies, our treaty allies in the Western Pacific and in Europe, and together find a path out of this rather than berating them and bullying them for not coming along in a war they were not consulted about or briefed on before it began. I look forward to a second round. Thank you, Mr. Chairman.
1: General Collins.
4: Thank you, Mr. Chairman. General Kane, when the Department of War was planning its operations in Iran, did you anticipate the closure of the Strait of Hormuz and the resulting impact on oil supplies for many countries, including here in the United States, where we've seen gas, diesel, and home heating oil prices go up? I ask this question because there's historic precedent, obviously, during the Iraq-Iran war. Tankers were fired upon in the strait.
5: Senator, thanks for the question. As always, we have an incredible staff over at the Pentagon and down at U.S. CENTCOM. And we always look at the range of military branches and sequels. I won't comment on any particular one because that gets to whatever advice I may or may not have given to the president. And I do that in private, but you should rest assured, as should the American people, that we cover and consider the full range of things all the time in our careful consideration of military actions and the advice and or options that we present to our civilian leaders.
4: It seems to me that there's been a different plan almost daily with dealing with this problem, which is why I ask. Mr. Secretary, let me start by thanking you for visiting Bath Iron Works in the state of Maine. The workers were very pleased to greet you and hear your encouragement and praise. The Aegis destroyers play such a critical role in our national security, from intercepting Iranian missiles to supporting combat operations around the globe. While visiting Bath Iron Works, you correctly described the DDG destroyers as the workhorse of the fleet and emphasized maxing out on DDGs sends a message to the world. I was also delighted that you noted that Bath built is best built, a slogan of which we're very proud. I fully agree with all those sentiments.
2: Chair of the Senate Appropriations Full Committee, Susan Collins of Maine.
4: That's why I was alarmed to see that this year's budget request only includes funding for just one DDG 51. That's down from two in FY26 and three in FY25. That reduction to a single DDG 51 creates uncertainty for U.S. service combatant industrial base at a time when BIW is demonstrating huge progress in workforce retention, production stability, and faster throughput. So there needs to be a steady demand signal for DDGs in order to keep the yard operating at all phases, from cutting the initial steel to completing the ship. So I'm puzzled by why only one DDG is requested and concerned about what that will mean as far as maintaining that workflow. I'm particularly puzzled by the decision in reconciliation to request $1.8 billion for foreign-born service combatants at the same time that there's the proposed cut for American-built destroyers. Wouldn't providing a demand signal for U.S.-built DDGs from the department help the industry further increase the speed at which these ships are being produced? And I'm sure when you were at Bath, they probably showed you the chart of the enormous progress that they are making.
0: I appreciate the question, Senator, and it was a great visit, and it's incredible what they do. Both your questions, the answer is shipbuilding capacity. And that's why we invest, you know, $65 billion in shipbuilding in our shipyards, is because the reason for our request of that number is the ability to build them and how quickly. And so as soon as that capacity is increased, which we anticipate this investment will do, then we look forward to ordering DDGs into the future, because they are the backbone of our naval fleet.
4: Thank you, Mr. Chairman.
1: Senator Irwin.
6: Thanks, Mr. Chairman. I associate myself with the remarks of Senator Coons earlier about the $400 million for Ukraine, and I hope that it is allocated quickly. I'd like to ask a similar question about the $200 million in that same appropriation bill that was designated for the Baltic Security Initiative. Has that money been released?
0: If it has not been, it should be. I don't know. Has it been released?
7: Senator, so I believe there was a mistake with how the appropriations bill was written. We're trying to rectify that through a reprogramming action to make sure we have sufficient funds in the DSCA account to execute BSI.
6: It's 5 months after that bill was signed into law. How long will this take?
7: I think it's contingent on the reprogramming action being approved by the committees of jurisdiction of the Department of War.
6: So you're suggesting it has to go back through Congress for the current appropriation?
7: I need to move money between DSCA accounts to execute BSI.
6: That's well, right. I can tell you, I would like to work with you to dispatch that money. It is needed for the Baltics and Poland and needed on a timely basis.
7: Absolutely.
6: I'd like to take a moment to reflect on the war in Iran, which you, Mr. Hurst, testified before Congress has cost us $25 billion, 14 U.S. military personnel tragically killed, and a tenuous ceasefire in place. As I look at the achievements, Iran to date, led now by an even more extreme supreme leader. The global economy is held hostage to the standoff in the Straits of Hormuz. Our munitions stockpiles are dangerously depleted, and Iran is no further from a nuclear weapon than before our invasion. General Kane, the president has claimed on several occasions over the past couple of months that the war is over, that the conflict has been concluded.
2: Democratic Illinois Senator Dick Durbin.
6: What were the goals of the U.S. conflict in Iran, and have we achieved them?
8: Well, sir, I'm going to be mindful of my need to maintain trust with a variety of stakeholders in the job that I'm in, which includes you, the American people, the joint force, and the president. And to that point, only our political and civilian leaders set the national military objectives. Our military objectives have been clear the whole time around targeting Iran's ballistic missile systems, preventing them from threatening U.S. forces in the region, destroying the Iranian Navy, degrading its capacity and capability, and ensuring that they can't rebuild by focusing on their defense industrial base. I'll defer to the Secretary and the President on and other strategic objectives, but that's what we've been focused on, sir.
6: Do you feel that the situation in the Straits of Hormuz indicate a victory on our side?
8: Sir, only political leaders decide victory or defeat, and that I'll leave it to them to opine on that. They are the ones who invoke or stop the use of military force.
6: Well, then let me put it in strictly military terms. Can you explain to the American people who are facing these gasoline and diesel oil prices what is going on in the Straits of Hormuz, where Iran, which was attacked by us, seemingly as the Straits of Hormuz at a standstill, with 1,500 tankers waiting for either permission or peaceful circumstances to navigate?
8: Sure. I think it's a case where Iran is choosing to hold the world's economy hostage through their use of military power across their southern flank. And so I would encourage Iran to reconsider that. And I would encourage those allies and partners who have an opportunity to come assist with that tactical problem to do so.
6: Could you explain to the American people why, with the vast investment we've made in national defense and military, how Iran, after they've been attacked by us, is still capable of stopping the traffic in the Straits of Hormuz?
8: Well, sir, it's a complex situation out there with a lot of different small boats that are out there and other capabilities. Some of this is on the commercial traffickers. Some of this is on, again, back to the main problem, and that's Iran holding the global economy hostage through the Straits. I would encourage them to think wisely about their next moves and to take the opportunity to open the Straits. They have that choice to make.
6: They certainly do. I guess the question in my mind is, as we talk about trillion-dollar-plus budgets for our military, it appears that a very small budget is holding us hostage in its rates of our moves. Yield, Mr. Chairman.
9: Thank you. I just want to start off with saying that these military operations against Iran have been spectacular. In a matter of months, we have degraded the largest state sponsor of terrorism beyond what I thought was possible, probably more to come. Ms. Secretary, 900 pounds of 60% enriched uranium, do we all agree that's what Iran has buried somewhere?
0: In this format, some of that should be classified, so I wouldn't comment on the exact amount of anything.
9: Okay, well, it's just pretty well known. They brag about it. Is it possible they could have 60% highly enriched uranium without them cheating in the past?
0: We know in every context of what Iran has undertaken, they've lied and cheated.
9: The answer is no. Everything that Obama and Biden did was designed to keep it to a civilian nuclear program. There is no way in hell they can have 60% highly enriched uranium unless they cheat. So everything y'all did failed. And you want to criticize? You failed. You allowed Iran to be a threshold nuclear nation. Everything you did failed. Missiles, Diego Garcia. Did they shoot missiles at Diego Garcia, General Kane, the Iranians?
8: Yes, sir. They shot a few.
9: Under the protocols we had in place where they're supposed to be able to do that?
8: Without reviewing the fine print, I believe the answer is no.
9: No, they weren't. You failed there. You failed to stop Iran from being a nuclear threshold nation. You failed to stop Iran from having missiles that could go thousands of miles. Why should we listen to you? Bottom line here, China. Does China buy 90% of Iranian oil, Ms. Secretary?
0: China buys a very large percentage
9: of Iranian oil. Okay, 90% is pretty large. So does China buy, are they largest purchaser of Russian oil and gas?
0: I would imagine they're up there, Senator.
9: They are. They're the largest. So President Trump, when you go to China, realize that the person you're talking to is propping up Russia and Iran. I appreciate what you've done in Iran. I appreciate what you're trying to do to end the Russian-Ukraine conflict. Do you agree with me, Mr. Secretary, that of all the countries on the planet, China could have the most influence of ending this war if they chose to?
0: I think the most influence is in President Trump's hands and what he decides to do, and he'll
9: set
0: the terms of
9: how this.
0: Well,
9: what if China stopped
0: buying? But ultimately, China has a lot of leverage, you're right.
9: Yeah, they did. What if they stopped buying 90% of oil from Iran? That's not President Trump. That's up to China. Do you support putting tariffs on China if they continue to buy Russian oil and gas?
0: Tariffs is not my lane, but anything you can do to put pressure on people, I usually support.
9: Well, do you believe that when we put pressure on India by a 25% tariff for buying Russian oil, they kind of backed off?
0: I would say I've had a front row seat to the efficacy of tariff policy, yes.
9: Yeah, I think it works, guys, and we're on the breakout here in a minute of having a bill that would give the president ability to tariff the largest purchasers of Russian oil and gas. And I hope he will use it. So I just want to, Pakistan, are you aware of reports that Pakistan are allowing their bases to be used to park Iranian aircraft, General King?
8: Sir, I've seen one report on that.
9: Well, is it accurate?
8: Sir, I think based on the variety of classification matters.
9: Well, let me just say, do you agree if it is accurate, that is sort of inconsistent with it being a peace mediator?
8: Sir, I wouldn't want to comment on that based on the ongoing negotiations in Pakistan.
9: Secretary Hexford, if the mediator is allowing reconnaissance aircraft of Iran to be parked in Pakistani air bases, do you think that's consistent with being a fair mediator?
0: I wouldn't want to get in the middle of these negotiations.
9: Yeah.
0: I want to get
9: in the middle of these negotiations. I don't trust Pakistan as far as I can throw them. If they actually do have Iranian aircraft parked in Pakistan bases to protect Iranian military assets, that tells me we should be looking maybe for somebody else to mediate. No wonder this damn thing is going nowhere. So, you know, I appreciate all you've done. I'm very supportive of it. But when it comes to Pakistan and China, enough already. Thank you.
10: Thank you very much, Mr. Chairman. Thank you, gentlemen, for being here today. Mr. Secretary, We have been trying to track down the expenditures in the Operation Epic Fury and Operation Freedom Now. And we've sent letters, and we've got very few responses. We've been sending the letters since March 10th. We did understand that it was released that in the first 6 days, $11.3 billion was spent. And then recently, we were told $25 billion was spent. Today, I think the number is $29 billion. Can you provide some details as to what consists of that $29 billion? Have we counted everything?
7: Yes, Senator Reid. So I testified this morning to HACD that between the joint staff and the comptroller staff, our operational cost estimate is now $29 billion. A lot of that increase comes from having a refined estimate on repair or replacement costs for equipment. Our munitions costs are fairly fixed. We think they're very accurate, and there's some O&M costs there as well. We're not making an estimate for MILCON at this time. We don't know what our future posture is going to be. We don't know how those bases would be reconstructed, and we don't know what percentage our allies and partners will pay for that reconstruction.
10: So you do not consider installations that have been damaged in the conflict, correct?
7: We just don't have a good estimate at this time.
10: So it's not in the $29 billion?
7: That's correct.
10: Expended weapons, are they totally included within the estimate?
7: Yes, to the best of my knowledge, we have a full account of the expended weapons.
10: And weapons transferred to other countries in the region, are they counted in?
7: I would want to double check to make sure we have that accurately.
10: Please. I mean, you're coming up and asking for another significant supplemental, et cetera, and before we can, I think, reasonably appropriate additional money, we have to find out how the existing appropriated dollars have been spent. So that's critically important. And I know also that the budget asked for another $350 billion in reconciliation. How essential is that to your budget?
7: I would say it's extremely essential to achieve the generational investment that the president is trying to make.
10: But that would be on top of the $150 billion received in the Big Beautiful Bill, which would be $500 billion, half $1 trillion in 2 years. And again, we're not getting, I think, the detailed spend plan, the detailed obligation plan for this. And without it, it's very difficult to say, just take the money and run. You know, we have a job to do too. Any comments, Mr. Secretary?
0: We recognize that in our, you know, in a perfect world, everything's part of your regular order. This is a dynamic place with a lot of dynamic factors. And so in order to get where we need to with the historic investment for this department, we think this is the best allocation in order to get there, Senator.
10: Well, I think detailed analysis, detailed data that we receive will help us make more sensible judgments. And, you know, we're just sort of vague generalities are not helping this committee make critical judgments. And the trade-offs are significant. Deficit is increasing dramatically. We have to be conscious of that. We also have to be conscious to helping American families just get by. And inflation just hit 3.8% today, which is, the biggest numbers is 2023 or something. So we're fighting all these forces that are not directly connected to your mission, Mr. Secretary, but they are connected to our mission. General Kane, your observations on the future course of action in the Persian Gulf. We're in this tenuous ceasefire.
2: Democratic Rhode Island Senator Jack Reed.
10: What's your sense of the direction forward?
8: Well, sir, I won't opine on a hypothetical. What I will assure you is that we retain and continue to hold a range of options for our civilian leaders. It would be inappropriate for me to opine on how it may go. But rest assured we still hold many, many options.
10: Have you been surprised by the resistance of the Iranians?
8: Sir,
5: Sir, as a warfighter, I always assume an enemy's going to resist. And the job of the joint force is to win at the time and place of our nation's choosing. So I always assume an enemy's going to fight, and I find that's the best pathway.
10: I think so, too. And you communicated that to the president as you advised him before the decision was made?
5: Sir, as I've said respectfully before, I won't comment on my private conversations with the president in order to make sure that I maintain trust with him and with you and the American people and the joint force.
10: That's a principled response. Thank you very much.
5: Thank you, sir.
1: Chairman Moran.
11: Chairman, thank you. Secretary Hegseth, welcome. I just returned Friday from a visit to China. And one of the things that is seemingly clear to me is that Taiwan remains at the forefront of the Chinese efforts, next steps in what they want to accomplish. And we have commitments, I guess, to defend Taiwan. You can explain that to me as you choose. What I would like to highlight is while Taiwan is still at the forefront, at least in the minds of the Chinese. The United States is seeing the Russian invasion of Ukraine, in which we're yet to some degree still involved. We're having deterrence in the Indo-Pacific in regard to China. We're conducting operations in the Middle East. All of that has drawn strategic capabilities from the joint force. One of the things I think we can do to augment our joint force is strong allied relationships, partnerships with others. Given the current threat environment that we are in and the scale of the global demands upon the United States, can you speak to how the Department views the role of allies and partners in sustaining our global posture? And does the defense budget recognize, reflect the needs to strengthen allied integration and maintain credible, unified deterrence?
0: Senator, I appreciate the question, and I think foundational to it is a recognition that countries closest to the problem set should be most invested in ensuring that they can deter that adversary, which is why we want European capabilities to increase to deter Russian aggression. And when you look at the Indo-Pacific, it's been a focus of our department since the day I showed up, whether it's ASEAN or Shangri-La or traveling to the region, going to South Korea, going to Japan, going to the Philippines, having them to our building to build out those relationships in a very real operational way. It's not about what we can sign. It's about what contingencies and dilemmas can we create for adversaries who may seek to expand their sphere of influence, whether it's militarily or economically or through pressure. And so I think while we've been involved in a lot of efforts around the world, through the president's leadership, we've reestablished deterrence. The world knows that America's word means something. From Maduro to the Houthis to Midnight Hammer to Epic Fury, when the president says you can't have a nuclear weapon, he means it. When the president says you're an indicted individual, he means it. Everybody sees that, including in the Indo-Pacific. And when you do that, plus build out your alliances, not based on talk, but based on capabilities, access spacing and overflight, training, interoperability in discrete ways, I think all the right people pay attention to that and see it. And that's been the focus in the Indo-Pacific for a while.
11: And the budget request reflects those that circumstance that you just described.
0: Very much so. Achieving. I would say Admiral Paparo, his request, his line items, his input was front and center in the build of FY27 to ensure allies and partners are considered. Yes, sir.
11: Secretary Hegseth, let me change the topic. I worked closely with Senator Cruz to introduce and secure the unanimous Senate passage of the Rotor Act. That was an airplane that originated from Kansas that saw the death of 67 people near Reagan Airport. The department in December the 17th, released a statement in support of the Rotor Act. And yet when the House considered the Rotor Act, the department released an additional statement and claimed that enactment would create significant unresolved budgetary burdens and operational security risks affecting national defense activities. Can you explain what happened between the first statement and the second statement that caused there to be a different reaction? And I ask this because it's still very important to me that the Rotor Act or something very similar to the Rotor Act is enacted into law. And apparently for it to be passed, it needs to be something that the Department of Defense is supportive of. So what is it that changed between the initial statement, the second statement, so that we can bring this legislative endeavor to fruition?
0: Well, I appreciate your attention to what occurred there. We've taken it seriously from the beginning. We recognize the need for the requisite oversight. It was an earnest change. The department didn't think that the changes that we had asked for were incorporated properly into the bill, and as a result, we came out and opposed it. But we look forward to an iteration of that bill to get passed because we think it's important that
11: it
0: happened.
11: So if I can paraphrase in my words so I understand what you're telling me, it isn't that something changed. It was that what you asked for didn't get enacted in the Roeder Act before it passed the Senate.
2: Republican Kansas Senator Jerry Moran.
0: We think some changes that need to be made were not made to the bill, and as a result, we changed our position, but we look forward to supporting something in the future. Yes.
11: In my 15 seconds left, General Kane, could I ask you to visit with me momentarily after the hearing so that I can raise a topic with you and have you point me in the direction of where I can find an answer?
8: Of course, sir.
11: Thank you.
1: General Murray.
12: Thank you very much, Mr. Chairman. Mr. Secretary, the war in Iran has not only cost 13 American service member lives, it is also costing American taxpayers dearly. Tens of billions of dollars and counting, and that's money that could be helping people perhaps get health care. But instead, we're paying for bombs dropped in a war that American people overwhelmingly oppose. Now, earlier this morning, I know that your team testified Trump's war with Iran cost $29 billion so far. That is $29 billion blown on a war of choice, and that's what it would have cost, actually, to save the ACA tax credits. But as my colleagues have already stated, what is concerning as well is it seems quite clear that that cost estimate is suspiciously low. Now, your acting comptroller suggested that damage to U.S. facilities was not factored into that figure. It is clear that there has been extensive damage to American military assets. New reporting from the Washington Post and others indicates that Iran has hit at least 228 structures or pieces of equipment at U.S. military sites. Can you tell us what the cost of damage done to U.S. facilities is because of this war?
0: Well, I think Jay covered pretty clearly what we can or cannot share, but I would simply respond that and I think it's an important point, considering what the president is undertaking, is what is the cost of Iran obtaining a nuclear weapon? And the fact that this president's been willing to make a historic and courageous choice to confront that, it comes with cost, and we recognize that.
12: I understand what your judgment is. We have a judgment as well, and I'm asking if you can tell us, and at what point you can tell us, what the cost of damage done to U.S. facilities is because of this war.
7: Yeah, ma'am, thanks for the question. So for future posture in the Middle East, we don't know what that's going to look like. We don't know how we're going to design these bases.
12: The damage to date, you do not have any cost estimate on it at all.
7: For the military construction, I don't have a cost estimate to provide you at this time.
12: Well, when will we get that?
7: Again, it depends on what the future posture is, how we decide to construct
12: to date,
7: those bases.
12: To date, you know what has happened to date. We can't get that number, and that is a real concern to us. Our job is to appropriate dollars, and we're just told it's coming, and we don't get it, so it's very hard to do our budgets. And right now, Mr. Secretary, people are paying $4, $5, even $6, $7 for gas, and American taxpayers are now on the hook as well for paying for this disastrous war. You're spending families' hard-earned tax dollars on a war that many strongly oppose, and you're forcing people to pay more at the pump, and yet you're not even providing a real breakdown for the cost of this war so far. We have no real details. You have indicated that. And yet now you want Congress to send you $1.5 trillion more. To me, that is unacceptable, and I hope our Republican colleagues will join us in not only rejecting that absurd request, but in insisting that the American people get the actual answers on how much money, their money, we are spending on this. Now, let me turn and say, Secretary Hegseth, the president has called Medicaid, Medicare, and child care little scams and said, quote, we're fighting wars. We cannot take care of daycare. I'm just trying to understand that. Is it your position, since you're asking taxpayers for another $500 billion for the war, that American families should be forced to give up child care and health coverage so that you can have $1.5 trillion for this budget?
0: Senator, that's not my department. I certainly support this, and I also support the president's efforts to find and remove fraud wherever possible in
12: well,
0: a general sense.
12: I'm not talking
0: and we
12: about
0: do that
12: fraud.
0: In our department as well.
12: I'm not talking about fraud. I actually asked whether an American family should lose their health care or their child care to pay for this budget. That is literally what the president suggested.
0: The president has proposed a historic $1.5 trillion budget that will defend the nation and confront threats like Iran, which previous presidents allowed to happen, as Senator Graham pointed out.
12: Well,
0: previous administrations said they wanted to take
12: opinion,
0: care of this problem,
12: the question,
0: and they did not,
12: the question
0: and he's
12: in front
0: doing
12: of this
0: it.
12: Committee, the question in front of the American people is what are they being asked to give up for this $1.5 trillion? That's where I was talking about. And lastly, Mr. Secretary, your budget request cuts through Trump's ramblings and really, to me, makes the truth clear that you and the president.
2: Ranking member on the full Senate Appropriations Committee, Patty Murray of Washington, questioning Defense Secretary Pete Hegseth.
12: Don't value families as much as you value defense contractors. You want to increase the war budget.
0: I mean,
12: let
0: every
12: me
0: family at Dover. Okay, don't tell me we don't care about families.
12: Mr.
0: We sure do.
12: Mr.
0: And
12: Secretary,
0: we take care of them in every way we possibly can.
12: I'm asking you about taxpayer dollars that everybody has. So when we've been to war before, we've asked people to do victory gardens. We've asked them to pay more. You are not doing that. You are taking asking for $1.5 trillion, which means something else has to be given up. That is what this committee is looking at. You want to increase the war budget for the next year by $500 billion. That is taxpayer money that could be used to feed families or build new affordable homes or wipe out some diseases completely or increase child investments 20 times over. But you are asking us to blow it all on war, and that's not even counting the money that you have spent bombing Iran or that you may still request in a separate supplemental. And to me, this budget wasn't even strategically crafted. $1.5 trillion, it's like the president decided that was the number and you all filled in the blanks. So what I'm here today to say is you ask for a massive laundry list of unnecessary spending. It's a huge payday for defense contractors, and you still don't even ask to give DOD civilian workers a pay raise. And to me, this is absurd. I know you do not care what I have to say. So let me quote you someone you might actually listen to, President Eisenhower. He said, "Every gun that is made, every warship launched, every rocket fired signifies, in the final sense, a theft from those who hunger and are not fed, those who are cold and not clothed. This world in arms is not spending money alone. It is spending the sweat of its laborers, the genius of its scientists, the hopes of its children." That is what this budget proposal is asking. It's going to leave Americans cold and hungry to fund Trump's war and make defense contractors a fortune. So that is why I hope this committee throws that in the trash and comes together with a budget that works for all American families. Thank you, Mr. Secretary. Thank you, Mr. Chairman.
1: Senator Hoeven.
13: First, I want to thank you gentlemen and all of our men and women in uniform for the incredible defense of our nation, what we're seeing really around the globe and certainly in the Gulf right now. The professionalism, the capability of our men and women in uniform is frankly beyond belief. It's just amazing. And we need to say thank you to those men and women and their families every single day. It's really something. My first question is, Mr. Secretary and General, is there a way to secure the Strait of Hormuz before we fully resolve with the conflict with Iran?
0: Well, thank you for your statement up front about the troops, and we certainly feel the same way. They're the best of America and deserve the best from all of us. As it pertains to, I actually didn't get a chance to reply to Senator Durbin, who said that Iran was attacked by us. I would take issue with that. For 47 years, we've been attacked by Iran, and they've been lying to pursue a nuclear weapon, and
13: Absolutely.
0: President Trump had the courage to do something about it. I don't think enough has been stated about the blockade and the power of the blockade and the dilemma that our blockade creates for them. They can't move anything out of Iranian ports, and over, I think it's 65 ships at this point have been turned around or disabled. The economic pressure that creates on them greatly outstrips the pressure on us, and we don't use the Strait of Hormuz anywhere near as much as the rest of the world does, or certainly they do. And I think it creates a lot of dynamics for future energy dominance for the United States of America, considering the increased capability that our country has, not to mention opportunities in Venezuela. So we have a range of options as the chairman and I have discussed extensively, mostly privately, but some in public, to ensure that transit were to continue, should the president or others want us to go in that direction. But ultimately, we control the strait because nothing's going in that we don't allow to go in. And trust me, when we look at what Iran's thinking about that, they know they can't break it, and it's very concerning for them.
13: Iran only responds to strength and force. And that's specifically why I asked the question, in that that's their evil regime, can make their people suffer and hang in there. But if we can keep the pressure on with the naval blockade and navigate the Strait of Hormuz, we can keep the stranglehold on this evil regime and force the type of solution that we need and the kind of verification we need to enforce it. And that's, again, why I asked this question, and maybe both you gentlemen could respond to that. I'm not saying that is what the outcome will be, or, ultimately it's up to President Trump, but what I'm saying, is it possible to keep that stranglehold on with the blockade, even though, the tyrants, the IRGC, won't give up right away, and secure the Strait of Hormuz while we continue to put that pressure on them for a result that can work for this country and the world and that's enforceable? And I'd like you to give me some more color on that, both you gentlemen.
5: Sure. I'll take a moment here and talk about pressure. And what you're really alluding to is what the entirety of the interagency is working on. With a hat tip toward Secretary Bessent, Secretary Rubio, and the rest of the interagency, the totality of total pressure, which the military element is just one component on, is what the regime in Iran is feeling right now. And I think there's no shortage of ability to hold that pressure. The decision on for how long to hold that pressure is, of course, a political one and within our civilian leadership. But I would highlight that they are absolutely feeling that pressure, not just from the blockade, as the Secretary talked about, but the continuation of sanctions that Treasury and others have put on there, and we retain a range of military options.
13: Well, I 100% agree with you, but their ability, the regime's ability to endure pain is significant because they just put it on their people. My point is keeping that pressure on them, but at the same time securing passage in a way where commercial traffic will start moving. That relieves pressure on us and our allies. And that's what I'm asking for more color on, how you effectuate that.
0: Senator, there are options for that should we go in that direction. There's a multitude of different directions if should the president seek to go that way that we're prepared to operate on.
2: Defense Secretary Pete Hegseth.
0: Evidenced by the destroyers that went in and came back out.
13: Exactly.
0: To the great detriment of the limited ability of Iran to defend. I mean, remember, the entirety of Iran's conventional navy is at the bottom of the
13: As Persian with everything Gulf. You do, you start out at a really high level, and then you just get better. And I'm seeing that with this blockade right now, with the way you disabled those last two tankers. I mean, you're getting better at blockading. And again, that's why I'm looking for continued options to secure traffic in the strait while we continue to put pressure on Iran. Thank you, gentlemen.
14: Thank you, Chairman. Secretary General, thank you for being here. Secretary, I want you to provide some reassurance for my constituents. In 2019, the DIA published that Iran, quote, had swarms of small boats, large inventory of naval mines, an arsenal of anti-ship missiles that can severely disrupt maritime traffic in the Strait of Hormuz. In 2025, after Operation Midnight Hammer, a Brookings expert said, quote, it is wrong to conclude Iran is now a defeated nation and will act accordingly. Iran's demonstrated destructive missile capabilities have penetrated nearly every part of Israel. Iran's arsenal could endanger American forces in the Gulf. And Senator Collins asked General Kane about the extent to which you were briefed and the president was briefed about the very likely outcome of this kinetic engagement. And there are some data points that seem to indicate that we did not see all of this coming or that we didn't account for it. We may have been briefed on it, but we didn't account for it. Parts of the THAAD and Patriot systems in South Korea were moved to the Middle East. This is after the war. After the war, munitions were moved from around the world to defend U.S. sites in the region. There was a rush. to evacuate United States personnel, and Iran struck more than 200 structures and equipment at 16 U.S. sites. So, Secretary, can you just reassure us that this was all foreseen and part of the plan, or can you tell us whether there were any surprises here?
0: Well, thank you for the question, Senator. I can reassure you that it was all accounted for. Every aspect of this was pored over by the joint staff, by civilian leadership, and represented in pursuit of a very clear goal. And the chairman laid out correctly what the metrics militarily were from the beginning, whether it's ballistic missiles, Iran's navy. You know, you can't contest a blockade if you don't have a conventional navy, destroying the defense industrial base. But it was all in service of ensuring Iran never has a nuclear weapon.
14: So as a for example.
0: I mean, that was – so I want you to know it was all – seen through the lens of preventing Iran from having
14: I understand that's the underlying objective, and I do not dispute the military success. I don't think there's any doubt that when the most powerful, most well-funded, most technologically advanced, most disciplined, most trained military in human history sets out to do something, they almost always accomplish it. And so that's not what I'm talking about. I'm just wondering why we're moving THAAD assets from South Korea after the war started. I'm just wondering why there was a scramble to evacuate personnel, and I'm wondering why the President of the United States, our Commander-in-Chief, said that he was shocked that Iran would retaliate by striking other countries in the region. This was not just foreseeable, it was foreseen. It was, you know, this is, you don't need to get into a skiff to understand that their likely play was to asymmetrically retaliate and then to close the strait, and then it happened, and then the president said, gosh, who could have seen this coming? I'm just trying to figure out, for those of us on the left and the right, who are wary of regime change wars, who are wary of happy talk, who have learned through terrible experience the cost of this kind of adventurism, why is this any different, and why didn't we see this coming?
0: I appreciate your lauding of the force up front, and earnestly, that it's the greatest fighting force on planet Earth. But that was the same fighting force that surrendered to Iranian fast boats under the Biden administration. We all remember the pictures. Remember the Americans with their hands above their head at gunpoint of the Iranians? It's because they didn't have leadership like President Trump who empowered them to do what was necessary.
2: Defense Secretary Pete Hegseth answering a question from Democratic Hawaii Senator Brian Schatz. We'll get right back to this hearing in the Senate Appropriations Subcommittee on Defense. WCSP FM Washington, this is C-SPAN Radio.
15: AP News, I'm Ed Donahue. Defense Secretary Pete Hegseth is now before a Senate committee talking about the Iran war.
0: We fight to win in every scenario, to include ensuring Iran never has a nuclear weapon.
16: He was earlier before a House subcommittee. Democrats in the Senate, like Delaware's Chris Coons, have questions.
17: And as you summarize this administration's approach, we will not send America's best to advance foolhardy or reckless adventures halfway around the world. Mr. Secretary, I agree that the Iranian regime is a terrible regime. I am grateful for the service and the sacrifice of the Americans who've been wounded or who've lost their lives in this current conflict. But I do not understand the strategy.
16: Louisiana Republican Senator John Kennedy says the real obstacle to deal with Iran is negotiations.
18: People we're dealing with in Iran are not rational. It's like dealing with Charlie Manson. Okay? They just want to kill everybody who doesn't believe in their religion.
16: Consumer prices climbed sharply again last month as the war with Iran delivered higher gas prices and more pain for Americans. The Labor Department's Consumer Price Index rose from April of last year in the biggest jump in 3 years. Stocks are sharply lower. President Trump is set to leave for Beijing for high-stakes talks with President Xi Jinping. The U.S. has been trying to persuade China to use its influence over Iran to reopen the Strait of Hormuz. China is a major buyer of Iranian oil and insist it wants the war to end, even as the U.S. accuses Chinese firms of aiding Iran's military. Spain's health ministry says a Spanish passenger evacuated from the cruise ship at the center of the hantavirus outbreak tested positive for the virus. The World Health Organization says 9 cases have been confirmed worldwide. There are 2 suspected cases that are unconfirmed. The overall tally includes 3 people from the cruise ship who died. More information at apnews.com. This is AP News.
2: And this is C-SPAN Radio. Now back to the Senate Appropriations Subcommittee on Defense. They're hearing testimony from Defense Secretary Pete Hegseth and Joint Chiefs Chair General Dan Kane.
0: The administration allowed them to pursue nuclear ambitions, didn't do anything about it. President Trump stepped in. We factored all the risk and ranges of options, put in maximum defensive capability for our troops as we could in real time, empowering the CENTCOM commander with everything he needed to ensure this mission could be as successful as possible, knowing there are branches and sequels of every operation that have to be accounted for.
14: I'm going to factor
0: the Navy. You might wonder,
14: Secretary,
0: why would you sink the Navy if you're trying to prevent a nuclear Iran? There's reasons for that, because you're planning for contingencies in other ways that this could go.
14: Secretary, I'm trying to stay on time here.

0: Thank you, Mr. Chairman. Mr. Secretary, gentlemen, thank you. I wanted to start off my questions with a focus on the reconciliation package. I know that it has not yet been introduced, but we're told $350 billion. Here's my concern, and I'm just going to be really direct. We've got a second reconciliation that we're going to be dealing with in these next few weeks regarding immigration enforcement, and we're halfway through a calendar year. A third reconciliation may or may not happen. I'm just being direct and upfront. I think certainly the focus will be to try to move us to that. But here's my concern. If we have a $350 billion sitting in the reconciliation package, you look at what is contained in that. 53 of your 85 requested F-35s. So I look at that and say, wow, if the reconciliation bill fails or doesn't advance, you drop below your own FY26 fighter procurement baseline. Over $53 billion for drone dominance. I think this is all something we support. Over $113 billion for munitions production and industrial base investment. There's other areas. So here's my question. I worry about us banking on a third reconciliation package. I know we don't want to engage in the speculative here, particularly if it's a negative, but I'm worried about the committee accepting a defense budget where effectively a quarter of it, including some of the bread and butter procurement requirements, depends on a third reconciliation package that may be an uphill climb. And so I don't know, Mrs. Secretary, if you can kind of walk me through why I shouldn't be worried about this, why what is included in the base budget bill will be the good coverage that we need, and it is not necessarily dependent on an additive of the reconciliation.
1: Senator, I appreciate that perspective and share your concern. That's why one of the main efforts, setting aside operations and everything we do in real time for the troops, is ensuring that both the base discretionary budget and reconciliation are passed so that President Trump's historic budget is realized. Because of the underinvestment of the past, whether it's continuing resolutions or Biden budgets, we need to supercharge our defense industrial base, our munitions into the future. Our entirety of our team and our department is running in the same direction to ensure that reconciliation as swiftly and as clearly and cooperatively as possible is passed alongside the base discretionary budget.
0: Well, I understand that, but I just need you to understand our concern here, mm-hmm. that you've got your base budget and then you have the reconciliation. I want to ask about the Iran authorization. No great secret around here. I have been talking about an authorization of use of military force. I understand that the administration has made clear that you believe that the actions taken thus far fall under the president's Article 2 authority. I think reasonable people have disagreed about the boundaries of presidential war powers for a long time. But the War Powers Resolution is pretty clear here. It requires the president to terminate hostilities within 60 days, absent congressional authorization. I think it's important that we in Congress actually assert our own role and responsibility to this. That 60-day clock expired April 28th. And then on the 1st, the administration sent letters to congressional leaders asserting that the hostilities has ended. But I think where there is confusion is when the president says hostilities have ended, we still have 15,000 troops that are forward deployed, more than 20 warships in an active naval blockade. CENTCOM has redirected 61 commercial vessels, disabled tankers. In other words, it doesn't appear that hostilities have ended. And so the question to you is whether or not the administration has considered or had intended to seek an authorization of use of military force from the Congress.
1: Senator, our view is that should the president make the decision to recommence, that we would have all the authorities necessary to do so.
0: Do you think that it would be helpful to the president if it was made clear that, in fact, the Congress did provide an AUMF?
2: Republican Alaska Senator Lisa Murkowski.

0: Murkowski.
1: I think the president, our view is that he has all the authorities he needs under Article 2 to execute.
2: Thank you, Mr. Chairman.
3: Okay, here's where we are. the vote is about over. The secretary has to get with the president on the China trip. I'm going to ask Senator Murkowski to wrap up. And thank you all for being here.
4: Baldwin, Shaheen, and Kennedy. Baldwin, Shaheen, and Kennedy still have questions. Wrap up after.
3: Hold here. Yeah, obviously there's not a whole lot of time for a second round, so we'll get through everybody. And Senator Murkowski, I appreciate your taking over.
5: Thank you. Secretary Hegseth, Chairman Kane, thank you for being here today. Today is the first time either of you are appearing before this subcommittee since the abrupt choice was made to cancel the acquisition of the Constellation-class frigate, which was being built in Wisconsin. These ships were meant to provide vital capability to the Navy in the event of a future war against China. And they were certainly part of our calculus of deterrence through strength.
0: Democratic Wisconsin Senator Tammy Baldwin.
5: Canceling this program placed thousands of jobs in Wisconsin at risk and left our fleet less prepared. You know, President Trump has talked a lot about making ships in America again. But I have to tell you, dramatic and misguided decisions like this pull the rug out from under our shipyards. The U.S. shipbuilding industry needs stability if we are ever going to compete with Chinese shipyards. Wisconsin workers who have decades of experience building world-class vessels that defend our nation, that serve commerce and provide transportation, they need stability as well. So I'd like to start with a question to you, Chairman Kane, on the medium landing ships. The Navy's new amphibious ships, which will now be built at the same Wisconsin shipyards working on the, that were working on the Constellation class less than a year ago. How important are medium landing ships to future U.S. operations in the event of a war with China?
6: Well, Senator, thanks for the question. And I do want to highlight, no matter what the policy decisions are, the great workers up there and in your state, and as the joint force considers the options that the medium landing ship would bring to the table in terms of assuring a mobility gap and filling that gap and allowing us to project power at the Secretary and the President's choice and choosing, while not stepping into the Navy's boundaries, and mindful that the CNO and SECNAV and acting SECNAV in this case will have views, I hope we'll carefully consider this capability and then, if appropriate, bring it forward to the joint force.
5: Yeah. Well, unfortunately, the Department included the request for funding the construction of 6 medium landing ships in that partisan part of the budget request, the reconciliation, which is in danger of potentially not even passing this year. To be frank, it does not give me confidence that we are taking this program seriously. What would the impact be if Congress did not appropriate funding for the medium landing ships in fiscal year 27? And are you comfortable with the pace that the Navy is planning on building them, Chairman Kane?
6: Well, I'll acknowledge that I think it was yesterday or the day before that they released their shipbuilding plan. And given all the things that I'm juggling in this job that I'm so lucky to have, I've not gone and done a deep dive. So I'd like to come back to you.
5: Please do.
6: If you're okay with it on that matter so that I don't wing it.
5: Yeah, thank you. I want to now turn to the war with Iran. Yesterday, I had a chance to meet with service members who were injured in the opening days of the war. They struggled to receive adequate and timely care for their injuries in the Middle East, and the fighting kept them from being quickly evacuated to Landstuhl after being injured. These service members have since been diagnosed with traumatic brain injury, but initially struggled to get properly evaluated or treated, in part because some of our military hospitals overseas and in the U.S. did not have the capacity for them. They needed, they had to wait for more than 3 weeks to receive the treatment they need, and it seems clear to me that our military medical system was not prepared to treat those injured in this war. Secretary Hegseth, Did DOD review our military health system's readiness to treat those injured in a war with Iran? And did that impact your recommendation to begin Operation Epic Fury?
1: Well, the view of the department was always to, as expeditiously as possible, move anyone injured that needed further care to Europe for that care, with the recognition that, thankfully, you know, 90% of those that have been injured in Epic Fury have returned to duty. So most of those injuries have been minor enough that they return, but we always catalog if there could be future complications to ensure that they get care in the future.
5: It seemed to me, from what I heard, that we weren't prepared in theater, we weren't prepared in Germany, and we weren't prepared immediately upon these soldiers' return to the U.S. Can you commit to ensuring that every service member, including my constituents, will receive necessary medical care after being injured in this war, and that the military health system is now prepared for any future casualties in this war?
1: We have been, and we will continue to be.
2: Senator Shaheen.
7: Thank you, Madam Chair, and thank you both for being here. All three of you for being here. Since your testimony 2 weeks ago, Secretary Hegseth, before the Armed Services Committee, the department has sent over your legal review, which I appreciate, thank you, for use of security assistance funding for Ukraine. However, as was determined earlier in the testimony, funding still has not gone out the door. And I didn't hear you give a date when this committee or the Armed Services Committee can expect to hear or receive a spend plan for those dollars. General Kane, the day of the testimony, got back to us as he said he would and explained that he had coordinated on the spend plan on April 13th. So that's been almost a month and we still haven't gotten anything. So when are we going to see the spend plan for Ukraine?
1: The spend plan for the European capacity building is in conjunction
7: with UCOM. No. I'm asking for the spend plan that we are providing. Are you suggesting the Pearl funding is part of that spend plan? Did I understand?
1: The specific line item was European capacity building in the budget.
7: I understand.
1: And
7: the
1: as a result,
7: intent of
1: we're working with
7: Congress
1: UCOM to allocate
7: was to spend that $400 million. I think you heard from Chairman McConnell. You heard from Senator Coons. There was discussion at the time with the Congress that those dollars were intended to be used for Ukraine. And the reason it was designated as it was because what we heard from Speaker Johnson was that the president was going to veto the bill if Ukraine was mentioned in it anywhere in the bill.
0: Democratic New Hampshire Senator Jean Shaheen.
7: And so that's why the determination was to use the term European, but the clear intent was for that money to be spent for Ukraine. So again, when is the money going to go out the door? When is this committee going to get the spend plan?
8: Ma'am, we're expecting to see a final spend plan for that this week, and once we have it, we can provide it to Congress.
7: And who still has to review the spend plan? So General Kane's review isn't enough?
1: Well, ultimately, and he passed me a note on this earlier, European Command is going to take the lead on ensuring this gets
7: deployed. Well, I know, but General
1: so
7: Brankovic, as I pointed out 2 weeks ago, had already reviewed the spend plan. So we're not waiting for him to do that, as I understand.
8: No, ma'am, I believe we are. I think UCOM is trying to make a few tweaks to the spend plan.
7: Okay, so when do we think we will get it?
8: I believe we'll have it to you this week.
7: Okay, and when do we expect money to go out the door once that spend plan is available?
8: I don't know what they're putting in the spend plan, so I can't tell you what the schedule will be for contracting. That will matter. What they choose to buy with that money will determine how fast it goes out the door.
7: Okay, if this committee doesn't come back to you, I can guarantee you the Armed Services Committee is going to come back to you and get an answer to that question. Secretary Hegseth, a number of members of Congress have expressed our concern that Iran is receiving intelligence support from Russia to target our service members, even as we loosen sanctions on the Kremlin. Russia is making $4 billion from oil sanctions relief because we've loosened those sanctions. As has been testified to, an Iranian Shahed drone costs about $35,000. That's enough money for hundreds of thousands of drones supporting Russia's war in Ukraine and billions for Iran to reconstitute its industrial base. So if one of the goals that's been outlined by the president as part of this war is to destroy Iran's defense industrial base, don't you think we ought to be putting more pressure on Russia and putting those sanctions back on those Russian oil ships so that they are not continuing to fund Iran in this war?
1: Senator, we know Russia is a nefarious actor on a lot of levels and account for that, but I would say the destruction of Iran's defense industrial base has been highly
7: All evidence to the contrary. We're not accounting for that. If we're giving Russia the opportunity to earn $4 billion a month, $20 billion by the end of the year, if we leave those sanctions lifted for that time, during which they can continue to fund Iran,
1: well, the destruction
7: they can
1: of
7: continue
1: defense, of Iran's
7: to provide
1: defense
7: oil
1: industrial
7: to China.
1: Base has been clear and overwhelming. The destruction of Iran's defense industrial base has been clear and overwhelming.
7: Well, it's certainly not clear to me as a member of the committee, because what we see is Iran still producing drones. They're still engaged in this conflict. We have not won this war.
1: There's
7: despite
1: a difference between
7: the rhetoric.
1: Pulling a drone out of a cave that's been collapsed and producing more drones. That's a different thing.
7: Well, maybe so, but if Iran still has almost 50% of their missile capacity and the ability to pull drones out of caves and still injure our allies and U.S. service members, then we have not won the war.
9: We are told that Senator Kennedy should be here in a mere minutes. And so, Senator Coons, if you want to
10: thank
9: ask
10: you,
9: a couple questions until he arrives.
10: Thank you, Senator Murkowski. Mr. Secretary, I'm just going to follow up on the questions I asked in my first round and the questions that had been asked by members of both parties. In my assessment, there was no imminent threat to the United States that justified the president using his Article II powers, and there was insufficient preparation to make sure that we had the right troops, the right capability deployed. There used to be a consensus in national security that America should only go to war when there's an imminent threat to our national security, when all other options have been exhausted, and when we have clear objectives and a plan for how it ends.
0: Ranking member on the Senate Appropriations Subcommittee on Defense, Chris Coons.
10: General Kane testified the military was given three clear goals: sink the Navy, attack and destroy the ballistic missile launchers, and degrade their defense industrial base, and you've accomplished those. But President Trump celebrated regime change after saying that regime change was the real goal, and our NATO allies have delivered. They have allowed overflight. They have allowed projection of force despite not being consulted. You said just a few moments ago, Mr. Secretary, we control the strait, but it's clear that reopening the Strait of Hormuz for commercial traffic eludes us, in no small part because Iran retains a robust stockpile of cheap, lethal Shahed drones, and they are getting help from our adversaries in rebuilding them. What is your plan for reopening the Strait of Hormuz, Mr. Secretary?
1: I would just note that the majority of your question was highly disingenuous and loaded with suggestions that I very much don't agree with. From the beginning,
10: please feel free, sir, to pick any one of those.
1: From the beginning, we've been very clear about the military objectives and the underlying strategic objective, which is preventing Iran from getting a nuclear weapon.
10: Yes.
1: Take, for example, the fact that Iranian's conventional Navy, they had aircraft carriers with Shahed drones on them before this started. They had full-on destroyers and battleship capabilities, none of which they have anymore. And
10: did the Iranian Navy have aircraft carriers?
1: The Iranian Navy had three drone aircraft carriers. The Iranian Navy
10: had
1: 11
10: launch
1: submarines.
10: Platforms for drones. Sure.
1: It had 11 submarines.
10: And you sunk all of the regular Navy. Great. Good.
1: They retain fast boat capabilities, which they've always had. We understand that, which we can control for and will. We've degraded almost completely their defense industrial base capabilities. The idea that they control anything, you can terrorize something. You can hold it at issue with piracy, as I've talked about at the Pentagon podium time and time again. That doesn't mean you control it. We control what goes in and out, and we control whether or not we have to restart conflict. The president does as well.
10: Mr.
1: So
10: Secretary,
1: we're the ones that will manage where this goes in the future, and they have very limited ability to set the tempo or respond to it, and that gives the president a lot of options to ensure that Iran never gets a nuclear weapon.
10: The connection between their ability to close the Strait of Hormuz using fast boats and Shahed drones and our strategic goal, shared broadly, to prevent them from ever having a usable nuclear weapon is utterly unclear to me. And my question was, what's the plan for reopening the Strait of Hormuz to commercial traffic, given skyrocketing
1: prices? Shared broadly, but never
10: prices.
1: Executed. Shared broadly, but never executed, because previous administration didn't have the willingness to actually do what it would take. And when Iran was at its weakest moments following the 12-day war, but still wanted the pursuit of a nuclear capability, President Trump made the courageous decision to go at their conventional umbrella and shield, which they were using to protect their nuclear program, which we knew came with threats and branches and sequels.
10: My concern, Mr. Secretary, is that you've achieved a series of tactical successes, but are on the verge of a strategic loss because we are now negotiating.
1: Just think it's so foolish. Here we are in a committee of the United States Senate, 74 days in, and you're talking about strategic loss. We have the ability to defeat a 47-year threat of a pursuit of a nuclear weapon. We have more leverage than we've ever had. We've had incredible battlefield successes, and you're talking about a strategic loss?
10: Mr. Secretary, this is how you undercut efforts that could otherwise be very effective. I am not your enemy, sir. I am not your adversary. I share your goal of preventing Iran from ever having a usable nuclear weapon. To finish my sentence, control of the Strait of Hormuz, the ability to degrade our partners and allies' gas and oil production capabilities through cheap drones, the ability to harass and harry commercial shipping remains in Iran's hands. And their demands are that we recognize sovereignty for them over the Strait of Hormuz, which I believe our president's rejected, you've rejected, I reject. But my question remains, how do we reopen the Strait of Hormuz to commercial shipping if we control it? How do we reopen it? And your average American is seeing this at the gas pump every single day as the cost of gas continues to rise.
9: Senator Coons, I know that your question has not yet been responded to.
10: And it deserves an answer.
9: It does.
10: But I also understand I'm delaying my colleagues. But that's the question that deserves an answer, Mr. Secretary.
9: We do have Senator Kennedy followed by Senator Murphy. And I know that Secretary has a time departure.
10: Thank you for your indulgence, Mr.
9: Thank you.
10: Madam Chair.
9: Thank you.
11: Mr. Secretary, welcome. Can we agree that if you took President Xi Jinping and turned him upside down and shook him, that the African country of Mauritius would fall out of his pocket?
1: I don't know if we can, but I'd like to indulge you on that.
11: Well, let me try it another way. Mauritius is good friends with China, is it not?
1: I understand there's some level of a relationship there.
11: Yeah. You know, like they're BFFs or whatever the young people call it. Prime Minister Starmer wants to give Diego Garcia and the Chagos Islands to Mauritius, which has virtually no connection with Chagos Islands, who will promptly give a spare key to Diego Garcia to China. Is that accurate?
1: What I would underscore is that Diego Garcia is a very strategic location, and having the ability to operate there for the United States military is going to be critically important.
11: But Starmer wants to give it away, does he not?
1: As President Trump has stated, there's been some pretty bad deals made by the Brits as it pertains to Diego Garcia.
11: I'd like to hear you. I mean, the president's been back and forth on this, and I've talked to him a lot. He is not going to agree to that, is he?
1: No, as the president has stated, it was a bad deal that was cut by the UK and Prime Minister Starmer as it pertains to Diego Garcia, as evidenced by limitations that our troops could face in how we use that island. Yes.
11: All right. I appreciate that. My understanding,
0: Republican Louisiana Senator John Kennedy,
11: is that the classified information and unclassified is public, showed that our intelligence discovered that not that long ago, Iran had developed a new supreme leader, now dead as fried chicken, but they have a new supreme leader, had developed a new game plan for their nuclear weapons program. And their game plan was to jack up missile, both ballistic and cruise missile production and drone production, and put together this huge stockpile of missiles and drones, at which point they would turn to the United States and Israel and the rest of the world and say, we're going to restart our nuclear weapons program. If you bomb us again like you did in June, we will destroy the Middle East. And by the way, our missiles can now reach Berlin and London and Paris. Is that my understanding of one of the reasons, the main reason we went into Iran?
1: I think that's pretty well articulated, Senator, that they were trying to use the umbrella of their established conventional stockpiles to blackmail the rest of the world in pursuit of their own nuclear weapons.
11: Now let's talk about Iran today. Can we agree that Iran, both the public and the private sector, is being held together right now with spit and duct tape?
1: Spit and duct tape is not a doctrinal term, Senator, but I would agree with something along those
11: lines. It's a Louisiana term. I mean, 7 out of 10 Iranians are out of work. We bombed their infrastructure. They've got 70% inflation. Their internet's shut off. You know better than I do what we've done on the military side. Their launchers, gone. Their missiles, for the most part, gone. Their drones, gone. Do they have some left? Yeah. Their Navy, gone. Their Air Force, gone. You can get in an airplane, you personally, and fly anywhere you want to across Iran right now and feel safe because they don't have any air defenses. It will be, in my opinion, 20 years and cost $1 trillion before they're even back somewhat to normal. And I don't have the slightest idea where they're going to get the money. If they think China's going to give it to them or Russia, they've got to learn a hard lesson. To that extent, have we achieved our objective in Iran?
1: Objective, as this president has stated from the beginning, is to ensure they don't get a nuclear weapon, and President Trump remains dedicated to ensuring that happens. And everything you described with the military degradation of their country was in service of ensuring they never get a nuclear weapon.
11: This is what I never understood the president to say, I want a regime change in Iran, and I want to obtain all of their fissile material. I've never heard him say that. What I heard him say was, I don't want to go back through it, but our goal is to cripple them so they can't blackmail the rest of the world. Now, many of my Democratic friends are now trying to say we have lost. Here's a footnote. You're not going to get Democratic support. They're not. They're not going to support you, Mr. Secretary, because they don't support President Trump. I know that's not a newsflash. But they say we've lost. I don't get it. I don't understand how we've lost. Is the strait closed? Yes. But if we continue that blockade where nothing's going in and nothing's going out, eventually they're going to have to shut down their oil fields. Are they not? Half of their oil fields are low pressure. Once they put them down, they're not going to get them back up. Am I missing something here?
1: No, that's why the president is right when he says we hold all the cards, and we do. And we've got the best deal maker in the world able to make the best deal for the United States of America. And if we have to go back at it as the Department of War, we're ready to do that as well.
11: Well, keep two things in mind. You're not going to win over my Democratic friends. It's not worth getting your blood pressure up. Focus on other things. And number two, just keep this in mind. America first does not have to mean America alone. America first does not have to mean America alone. We need all the friends we can get. They need to carry their own weight. They need to pay their bills. But the more the better. I'm sorry I went way over, but
9: thank
11: I sure do appreciate
9: Senator
11: it.
9: Kennedy. Senator Murphy.
12: Thank you, Madam Chair. Thank you all for being here. Let me give you a chance, Mr. Secretary, to answer Senator Coons' question, which is a really simple one. How are we going to get the strait open? Because nothing matters more to our constituents than doing something about these spiraling gas prices, which are bankrupting families and farmers all across the country. And maybe let me ask it this way. This is the first time you've come before this committee, but in other briefings, people that work for you have told us in plain terms that there is no military mechanism to reopen the strait, that ultimately it will be a political decision made by Iran. And I think you're confirming that here today by suggesting that it will be economic pressure that will create a political imperative inside Tehran to open the strait. So can you just confirm for the committee that there is not a military mechanism or means to reopen the strait, that ultimately we have to essentially use diplomacy, economic diplomacy in this case, in order to convince Iran to make the decision to reopen the strait?
1: I would say, Senator, there most certainly are military means by which we could open the strait, both on targets on land and also with what we do with our naval capabilities, not to mention our naval blockade.
12: Why haven't you done, if that's true and that's not what has been testified to us in private briefings, why haven't you done that already?
1: Ultimately, a preferred long-term approach would be a deal where they open it up, where they stop being pirates of an international waters and allow countries from all nations to flow. You know, these aren't U.S. ships that are being blockaded there. These are ships from all around the world, creating much more pressure for other countries than ours. So the bad guy here is Iran, who's closing the strait through piracy effectively, because they really only have fast boat capabilities. We're blockading them. None of their stuff's getting out. They're feeling all the pressure.
12: Okay, here's my follow-up question. You don't worry that through a study of history, you might come to the conclusion that you are overestimating their willingness to cave based upon economic pressure. The Russians believed years ago that Ukraine would cave because of the economic pressure they were putting on Ukraine. We thought the North Vietnamese would cave because of the economic pressure we were putting on them. Your own intelligence estimates, as has been reported, suggest that, in fact, the Iranians are in a position to hold out for potentially years. This is a high-risk strategy to hope that this economic pressure will eventually cause them to voluntarily reopen the strait when there's plenty of evidence from military history to show that countries that are being attacked or invaded or occupied are actually willing to put up with a whole lot of economic misery in order to preserve national pride.
1: Well aware. We've looked at all, we understand all of those historical case studies, and it's not just economic pressure. There's military pressure, diplomatic pressure. We certainly have a lot more military pressure we can bring to bear if the president were to choose to do so. I think there are a lot of different dynamics cards that the president can play, holding all of them to ensure even greater economic pressure or even greater military pressure in Iran. And they know that, and that's why the negotiations are serious and ongoing right now about giving up their nuclear capability, because they understand
12: that. And the problem is time is not on our side here.
0: Democratic Connecticut Senator Chris Murphy.
12: I believe you are being way too optimistic in your assessment of their potential to cave. But if this goes on for another 30 days, there are going to be thousands more farms that will go bankrupt. There are going to be families that are going to be ruined. And so time is not on our side. And I just don't believe that Iran is ready to capitulate yet. And if they capitulate in a year, there's going to be a whole lot of families and businesses that are ruined in the United States. General Kane, let me finally ask you a question about what seems to be a difference of opinion between the intelligence services that you rely on and the public statements of the President of the United States with respect to our war objectives. The Secretary and others in the President's cabinet have said very clearly that our war objective is to destroy Iran's missile and drone program. The President said just a week ago that Iran maybe had 18% to 19% of their missile capacity left. But there is public reporting suggesting that our intelligence agencies say that Iran still has 70% of their missile and drone capability, which would be a failure of our objectives if that were to be true. What can you tell us about the number of missiles and drones that they have left, and do you dispute that intelligence estimate?
13: Sir, I'm not going to comment, with deep respect for the question, I'm not going to comment in this forum on what may or may not have been opined on by the IC, which would suggest a leak or a confirmation of any intel. So while I appreciate the question, I hope you'll also appreciate my not answering it.
12: Well, then just give me what is the president said that 80% of
13: Yeah, I'm not going to comment on BDA on either way, sir.
12: How do we or the American public assess the success of the mission when you've stated publicly the purpose of the mission is to destroy their missile and drone capability? How do we assess whether we should continue funding this if you can't state?
13: Well, I'm not going
12: to
13: answer what you guys in the Congress considers the decision criteria around continued funding or not. What I know is that I've not read the report that you're talking about. All of our battle damage assessment matters are classified, and it would be inappropriate for me to comment in this forum on that. And I appreciate the question, but I'm not going to answer it.
12: Let me just put it to Secretary Hegseth. The President said that 80% of their missile capacity had been destroyed. This public report says it's only 30%. Can you give us an answer as to what the real number is?
1: I mean, I would answer the same way as the chairman.
12: Not talking to this committee about the damage assessment?
1: Not validating leaked information that could be wrong or not wrong. Why would I validate what people may leak or not leak? This is not a classified
12: well,
1: setting. We don't talk about those things.
12: And
1: you like to talk about them on TV. We don't talk about them here.
9: I would perhaps suggest that that some of these questions and responses are perhaps best in a classified setting. But I also acknowledge that we are not in a classified setting. We have held the secretary and the chairman longer than I think they had anticipated. Senators have 1 week to submit additional questions for the subcommittee's official hearing record. We request for a response from our witnesses within 30 days of receiving these questions. The subcommittee stands in recess subject to the call of the chair, and I would ask those in the audience to remain in their seats until Secretary and General Kane depart. And safe travels to you to China. Good luck.
0: Republican Alaska Senator Lisa Murkowski concluding this hearing with Defense Secretary Pete Hegseth and Joint Chiefs Chair General Dan Kane. They answered questions from the Senate Appropriations Subcommittee on Defense on the President's 2027 military budget request and developments in the conflict with Iran. This has been live coverage on C-SPAN Radio. Coming up at 2 p.m. Eastern Time, FBI Director Kash Patel and other federal law enforcement officials will testify on their 2027 budget requests. We'll also have live coverage of that here on C-SPAN Radio. 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
0: Now we'll go to Louisiana Democratic Representative Troy Carter. He held a town hall meeting on voting rights in the state following the Supreme Court's ruling on the Voting Rights Act. Representative Carter was joined by local officials and voting rights advocates to talk about next steps in the redistricting fight. This event took place in New Orleans, Louisiana on May 11th. Here's Representative Troy Carter.
15: You didn't lose your right to vote. In fact, I would argue that your right to vote has been enhanced like it's never been before. You got to vote like you've never voted before. You've got to demonstrate like we did when David Duke was on the ballot. You got to demonstrate that we did when people were trying to take your rights away. You got to demonstrate when there's a presidential election. We got to vote every single election. Take advantage of the opportunity to vote early. Take advantage of the opportunity to bring 10 people with you. At least, because when our numbers reflect the true demographics of our state, you'll realize Louisiana really isn't red. It's blue. Louisiana isn't really red. It's blue. It's been real fast moving. I'm going to ask Sidney Bartholomew, the newest member of the Senate, representing the Senate tonight, to come and give a quick overview of what happened on Friday. What's going to happen this week as they advance these bills? Sidney Bartholomew, newest member of the Louisiana State Senate.
16: Thank you, Congressman. So first I want to start by just thanking everybody for coming out. It's really important. And if you were part of the group that assembled on Friday at the state capitol, thank you twice because that show of force was so important and made so much noise that the halls of the Capitol are shaking right now. So thank you for being there. If you weren't there, just please continue to show up. Please continue to do this, and I hope this is the first of many more of these to come. So from the just kind of a procedural aspect of what's happening at the Senate, that Friday was simply a hearing. That was an opportunity to give the public a voice and the ability to make statements on primarily opposition to this bill. No one was there to support this. So the next step is going to be tomorrow the committee will actually hear the bill and vote, which with objection, I'm certain, on whether or not to pass it through. Yes, it'll be four different bills. It'll be the three bills presented by Senator Jay Morris and one bill presented by Senator Ed Price. The Morris bills are the ones we have a serious problem with. I hope, and I've expressed this to my Republican colleagues, the few that I got an opportunity to talk to, that they make an effort to pass the Price bill through committee. That then puts it on the floor and gives us a fair opportunity to argue for that bill and potentially pass that bill, which would be a district that represents two majority-minority House seats. So that's what we're really fighting for. That will happen on tomorrow, committee, and then on Thursday, those bills will make it to the floor and be voted on and then signed in by the governor as in finality. Yes, you're right. I'm sorry. It goes back to the House, and then we'll come back for concurrence. What I want to implore is that we use this as a calling card to say we need to do more. Because any way you put it, we would not be here if Jeff Landry was not the governor. And so that's on us. And I'll give you like a perspective of a guy that's new to this, right? These faces in here are familiar. And while that's great, that's also part of our problem. This desire to be play a role in this needs to go beyond this room. It needs to go beyond the people that keep showing up. And so we need to figure out a way. And trust me, it racks my brain. How do we engage more people? I want to point out that if it weren't for these black representatives in Congress, there are a lot of things that we would not have. Funding to HBCUs where we are here today. And that's what's missing. That's what my Republican colleagues don't understand. We have specific and unique needs to keep these sort of institutions going that you're not going to put any effort into. You will not help these institutions remain, so we need the type of leadership that will see the value in it and work toward it. And so with that said, you would think every HBCU student 18 and up would make sure that they vote, right? That's something we need to make sure we're working on. I recently ran, have a somewhat unique perspective because I'm around a lot of seasoned elected officials. Approximately 60% of my votes were cast, our election votes were cast by 60 plus voters. Thank you to the 60 plus voters. Right? However, and I say this, if you're 18 to 25, I can almost get how many distractions are being thrown at you, and we really have to try to focus in on that. But if you're 35 to 50, 55, there's no excuse for you not to vote. Zero excuse. So I think that's who we hone in on. I think we also do with what Council President Morrell said, which was going to specific geographic areas where we feel like we can flip a seat and pour everything into that particular. We're going to have to identify which ones are flippable in the next election cycle and go after the most probable ones that we can win and take. And we go to those with a show of force and try to get those seats back. And we have to target. And I think a lot of people are coming to the table in terms of social media, in terms of programs to entice younger voters like Bike and Vote and the social media presence that really kind of coalesces young people to get really interested in this. But we have to hone in. I think if we're too broad, we're not going to capture anyone. I think that 35 to 50 that aren't voting is unacceptable, and that's what we need to really focus on. So I believe in everyone in this room because it's not going to be the folks on this stage that can do it. it's going to be everybody's going to take a collective effort, and I believe that everyone will go from here and try to build ideas around how do we do that. So it's not going to just be the 10 people that you pull in, but you need to pull those 10 in. We need to go beyond that and be pulling in 50 and 100 people. So let's figure that out collectively. I'm always open to talk about that and figure out what the best path forward is to get some energy in the younger group. So thanks for coming out. Keep coming out. And thanks.
15: Thank you very much. And next we're going to hear from Alana Odoms with ACLU, because the next step is to share with you the many questions. So what are you guys doing about it? What do you do when the governor calls makes an emergency declaration that suspends elections once they've already started? What do you do about the 40,000 ballots that have been mailed in from military people, our senior citizens who've already voted? It's the quintessential definition of irreparable harm. Because when a person who's serving our country at home and abroad, putting their lives on the line, they may not get another vote. And to suggest that, tough, let them vote again, as was said on 60 Minutes. No, man. What do you mean? Still America. And we talk about our senior citizens who may go to glory. Every vote matters. Every vote matters. Every vote must be counted. And we're not just taking this on the cuff. When the Supreme Court came down, we started meeting. We anticipated. We knew this was going to be coming. We didn't anticipate to come this soon. Most of us suspect it came this soon because of what happened in Virginia.
0: Democratic Louisiana Congressman Troy Carter.
15: Because that was a retaliatory strike to counter what happened in Virginia. So as relates to the special order, as it relates to the maps, I'd like to have Alana Odoms to come up, who has been a stalwart, just a dynamic... A dynamic legal brain with no quit in her to continue pushing forward with all of the legal smart arguments to defend our democracy. Thank you.
17: Thank you, Congressman Carter. It's so wonderful to be here with you all. Mayor Moreno, thank you so much for your wonderful comments, all our elected leaders. And to the community, thank you so much for showing up to say that you are invested in our future, and your voices will not be silenced. Thank you. The Reconstruction Amendments, the 13th, 14th, and 15th Amendments, are the greatest expression of unfinished love in our law and in the Constitution of the United States. And I say that because the 13th Amendment, which abolished slavery, but as we know, that didn't do it alone. It took Juneteenth. It took getting the message beyond the Louisiana parishes that were not included in that first declaration from President Lincoln. But then you had the 14th Amendment, which was the largest redistribution of power from white power to formerly enslaved people and their descendants in this country. And what the 14th Amendment did is it said, we have the right to be citizens of this nation by birth. By birth. What it said is that our right to be protected shall be equal to those of our white counterparts. That's equal protection. And it also said that we have due process, which means if the government tries to take something away from you, they have to give you notice. They have to give you an opportunity to be heard. They have to give you your fair day in court. But even more than that, that is procedural due process. The law also says something else. It says substantive due process. And you know what that means? There are some things that the law just can't take from you. You know why? Because the law didn't give it to you, and the law can't take it away. And that is what the 14th Amendment means. So when those Calais plaintiffs went up and they said that our maps violated the 14th Amendment, they were doing something sacrosanct. They were doing something so vile, so immoral, so ignoble. Because the 14th Amendment is about protecting the rights of the most historically marginalized, not about centering white grievance. White grievance is what we are talking about in these cases. And what we have to remember in the culmination of the Reconstruction Amendments, of the 15th Amendment, it said that our vote cannot be diluted by race. Our vote cannot be diluted by race. And I'm going to tell you what the Calais case did and why it's so disgusting, frankly. And as we say in New Orleans, disgusting. It's disgusting. And that is because it took the 15th Amendment and the 14th Amendment and turned them on their heads. They said, why should we care about whether black people who fought and died and organized like we are here tonight in constitutional conventions to talk about the need for freedom and liberation, why center those people when we can center white people who feel aggrieved because they are losing the majority of the population in this nation and they want to hold on to whatever they can get? Justice Ketanji Brown Jackson said in the oral arguments on October 15, 2025, my mother's 75th birthday, I'll never forget it. She said that Section 2 of the Voting Rights Act should not have a sunset because we should never allow a remedy to end when we know that the discrimination that perpetuates it still exists.
0: Executive Director of the ACLU of Louisiana, Alana Odoms.
17: She gave such a rousing example, and she used disability as a way to explain it, and I love that because we can all understand disability. The Americans with Disabilities Act said, we're not going to question whether an institution had in their mind that they wanted to keep people with disabilities out. We don't care whether they had it in their hearts that they didn't care about people with a disability. What we're going to do is we're going to look at the structure. We're going to say, do you have a ramp? We're going to say, do you have an elevator? And if you don't, you need one. We don't care about what's in your heart and we don't care about what's in your mind because intentional discrimination is not what we're looking for. We're looking at the effects. That's the same thing Section 2 did. It's an effects test, or at least it was before they gutted it. We don't care if Jeff Landry articulates on the record that he doesn't want black people to have political power in this state. We look at the effects. We look at what he gave Senator Morris to file. Bills to take away our civil district court judges, black seats. Bills to take away our appellate court judges, black seats. Bills to take away the clerk of court, Calvin Duncan. I don't care what's in your mind, but I care what the effects are. James Baldwin said it as well. He said, I don't need to know about whether white Christian nationalists don't like me, but I know that the institutions that perpetuate inequality in our communities and give our children books that are not equivalent to those of other students that don't allow us equal jobs and equal access. So you all understand what I'm saying. I'm not going to belabor it. We need to look at effects. We need to look at effects. And so what we did when we found out about what happened in Calais, they took our effects test and they threw it out the window. And they said, you meet this intentional discrimination standard. No one can meet that standard. They were green-lighting what they did. They were green-lighting what they did in Memphis. They took Memphis, the only black district in Tennessee, and they broke it up into three parishes, three different districts. But I can tell you what, I have on good advice that there will be a black candidate who will run in those new districts, and we don't need 51%. You know why, New Orleans, we don't need 51%? Because in a place like New Orleans, we don't have racially polarized voting like they have in the rest of the state. So let's teach them what it looks like when we walk hand in hand together, black and white and Vietnamese and Asian and all together, coming together for what we know we need to do. We don't need 51%. What we need is in this room and beyond this room and in your communities and your neighborhood and your homes and your children. That is what we need. And so I'll close by saying this, a little bit of history. In 1866, Louisiana, black delegates and white delegates, 49 African American men and 49 white men came together, and we created the most progressive constitution in American history. That's what it means to be great. Let me tell you what that constitution did. It integrated our schools 120 years or so before Brown versus Board of Education. It gave black men the right to vote 2 years before the 14th Amendment was ratified. That's Louisiana strong. That's what multiracial democracy looks like. It gave women who were married property rights, and I know that doesn't sound very dramatic and very radical, but it was then. It chartered Southern University. That's what we did. And so when we get power, we don't do to other people what they did to us. They had the ability in that constitutional convention to have vengeful hearts. Notice what I said at the beginning. The Reconstruction Amendments are about love. They're about inclusivity. They're about compassion. They're about multiracial, multi-ethnic democracy. And we have that power. And Louisiana, we are the ones that will teach the nation. Don't forget it.
15: Now, right about now, if we were in church, somebody would say, can we say amen? Now, you see that level of passion, that level of fire? We got to make it contagious. We got to take it out of here, and we got to spread it to everybody. Because I know tonight, we're preaching to the choir. But guess what? Sometimes even the choir needs rehearsal. So now we're going to hear from my district attorney, Jason Williams, who will come and just add.
0: Democratic Louisiana Congressman Troy Carter speaking at a town hall on voting rights. WCSP FM Washington, this is C-SPAN Radio. We'll get right back to this event.
18: AP News. I'm Ed Donahue. Defense Secretary Pete Hegseth is facing pushback from Democrats about the Iran war. Among those questioning him, Delaware Democrat Chris Coons.
10: My concern, Mr. Secretary, is that you've achieved a series of tactical successes, but are on the verge of a strategic loss because we are now negotiating.
19: I just think it's so foolish. Here we are in a committee in the United States Senate, 74 days in, and you're talking about strategic loss. We have the ability to defeat a 47-year threat of a pursuit of a nuclear weapon. We have more leverage than we've ever had. We've had incredible battlefield successes, and you're talking about a strategic loss?
18: Earlier, Hegseth told House lawmakers the ceasefire with Iran remains in effect despite recent exchanges of fire. He defended the Trump administration's $1.5 trillion military budget request for 2027. The Pentagon's top budget official told Congress the cost of the war has climbed to nearly $29 billion, up $4 billion from the price he provided nearly 2 weeks ago. Consumer prices climbed sharply again last month as the war with Iran delivered higher gas prices and more pain for Americans. The Labor Department's Consumer Price Index rose 3.8% from a year earlier, the biggest jump in 3 years. Here's the AP's Damian Troisi.
20: The CPI is updated every month and shows how prices have changed. The index covers expenses that range from groceries and airfare to restaurant meals. If it feels like something is more expensive, this can show you whether that's true.
18: Senate Minority Leader Chuck Schumer says President Trump is to blame.
21: The American people are furious about how Donald Trump and his MAGNA majorities in Congress have turned a blind eye to the number one issue facing the American people. They're rising costs.
18: Labor Department numbers show gasoline prices are up more than 28% compared with a year ago, but AAA lists the average price nationwide at $4.50 a gallon, about 44% higher than last year. This is AP News.
0: And this is C-SPAN Radio. Now back to a town hall in New Orleans, Louisiana, with Democratic Congressman Troy Carter. They're discussing the Supreme Court's ruling on the Voting Rights Act.
15: To add a big shoes to follow, I don't think he can put those pumps on. but to add a legal perspective, this is a great legal mind in our community who steps up, stands out. Jason, share with us your brief perspective.
22: I want to thank the fourth person to serve in Congress
3: fourth African-American person to serve in Congress after Reconstruction. Only four. That was quite an optic for the world to see that those four men were so close in age that that only happened in my adult life. It really made the point that it was necessary. You know, I brought my mother with me tonight, and she's, I'm not gonna say your age, but she's in the moonlight of a beautiful life. And, you know, she grew up in Bogalusa, Louisiana. And Bogalusa, Louisiana was a hotbed of Klan, activity in her childhood. And she had two uncles, Moses Waters,

in very difficult times. There are a few people on this stage, but the people in these chairs and the people standing in this crowd and the children running out in this hallway where there wasn't childcare, these are the people that are going to stand in the face of what Donald Trump is trying to do. We haven't said that name today, but this is not serendipity. This is not an accident. This is a plan. This is a plan that I'm sad to say Democrats were not quite ready for. Salman Rushdie eloquently said that, how did he put it? He said, Democrats over the last election cycles haven't known the difference between a flawed friend and a mortal enemy. Democrats haven't known the difference between a flawed friend and a mortal enemy. And we have, democracy has, human mankind has a mortal enemy in this country. We are close to celebrating 250 years, but it's not promised that this union holds together based upon what we are seeing now. And so we need to be strategic. We need to work together to make sure that every election cycle going forward, we have a plan and it is coordinated to make sure that we don't lose the little bit that we have been able to attain in this American promise that was written by a bunch of white male property owners that didn't even live up to it when they wrote it. What's at stake? Everything's at stake. We knew when he was picking Supreme Court justices that Roe was on the table. And now we're living in that. We knew that this redistricting fight was on the table. And now we're living in that because he's packed the court with people who are voting as Project 25 planned for them to vote. So this is not happenstance. This is not serendipity. It's going to take a lot of strategic, coordinated work, much like what existed many years ago, much like we're out of practice with that. Barack Obama, somebody asked him a question about standing up and protesting. You know, when we had a very nice growing up compared to some other folks' growing up. We could protest and nobody would hit you in the head with anything. We protest and the police walk us through and they walk us back. But now your job might be on the line. Now your physical health might be on the line. Now your life might be on the line. We have allowed ourselves to be slow walked back into a very dark time period. It's not that far ago, Congressman. And I have to say that young Senator Carter really got it right when I was watching that 8-hour hearing that happened at our Capitol when he asked Senator Morris about his body of work. A body of work that was stripping judgeships from New Orleans. A body of work that was stripping an elected office that a man had attained who got a higher percentage of the vote than Jeff Landry got to become governor. And now this. You want to take two men who have served this state well and wipe it away. So when you look at that body of work, like Ms. Odom says, it doesn't matter what was in his heart, that body of work is a racist body of work. And we have to be very clear about our next steps. And these next steps need to be organized and they need to be based in the law. We need to know who's on our side and we need to know who's not. And I mean that because the city, the state that I can deliver to my son and the city that Michael and Marlena can deliver to Kai,

0: It's all on the line. Because when you don't have representation, you get an interstate built through your community. When you don't have representation, the paper mill in Bogalusa can cause all the fish to die and float up in a matter of a day. We don't have representation. You, your children, and your children's children can have cancer from the power plant they put in your neighborhood. So you see, representation is life or death. And we have to vote like it. We have to get young people registered to vote. We have to get older people who have checked out registered to vote. Because we actually have the numbers to make the difference if everybody votes. But we have yet to achieve that. But if there ever was a time, that time is now.
1: I'd like to acknowledge our Vice President of New Orleans City Council has joined us, Matthew Willard. Representative Kyle Green is with us also. Judge Simone Levine and State Representative Sean Mina. Have I missed any other elected officials who may have come in? I mentioned Amy earlier. Yes. I mentioned the other members of the City Council as well. Leslie, but all of our members of the City Council, please stand. All of our state legislators who braved the bad weather to get here, please stand. So earlier when State Senator Sidney Bartholomew said and then was re-said again by our illustrious DA that elections have consequences, votes have consequences. And when we talk about these two African Americans who currently serve, let me tell you what we fought against. We fought against that big, ugly law that threatens to rip 17 million people's Medicaid away from them. That's what happens when someone's at the table fighting for you. That's a human issue. When we talk about our education department with the orange man who wants to eliminate Department of Education, who wants to take away funding for HBCUs, who want to make it next to impossible to be able to borrow money to get a graduate degree or to go to medical school, to go to law school, Parent PLUS loans, Pell Grants, take it away to block every pathway to the middle class. When you start cutting federal jobs and you cut them and you start seeing your neighbor, your friends, your relatives losing their jobs, that is Project 2025. When we look at an environment that is so desperately needed for an EPA, Environment Protection Agency, and it's doing anything but protecting the environment, cutting those grants that we fought for in the $1.2 trillion infrastructure bill that we passed, that put more money into environmental justice reparation than ever before, being cut right before us. And if we're not at that table, if we're not in that room, if we're not fighting, it's silent. It's silent. That's why we're here tonight, because that's what's at stake. The silence of things happening in the dark. These committee meetings that we had that lasted 27, 28 hours around the clock, Energy and Commerce, for which I serve, 27 hours around the clock fighting that big, ugly law. 500 amendments trying to slow it down. See, we may not always have the vote, but we always have our voice. We've got to
2: Democratic Louisiana Congressman Troy Carter.
1: Voice. We got to use that voice. And now I'm going to speak your voice. I've got a number of questions here that I'm going to that came from the audience. But please don't leave, because I'm going to have Jared Evans with the Power Coalition, who's been an incredible partner with us throughout the state. An incredible partner with us to activate, to educate, to talk about next steps. What can we do? One thing we know we're not going to do, we ain't going to quit. We're not going to run. We're not going to back down. We're going to organize. We're going to vote. Jared's going to tell us a little bit about that in a minute. Let me just do the questions first, because I want you to end with that call to order, call to action. So Trey Brooks asked the question, if Louisiana says black population numbers are too small to justify a fair representation, what independent audits have been done to verify the accuracy of the census and the demographic systems being used to draw these maps zero? Because it is inconsistent with the facts. We're not too small. African Americans represent roughly one-third of the state. That is done every 10 years when we have reapportionment. What's different now is we're doing mid-term reapportionment. And why is that happening? Because President Trump picked up the phone and he called the governor of Texas and he said, I need five votes. I need five votes because I don't want the process to be fair. Because I don't want Hakeem Jeffries to be Speaker of the House. Because I don't want Democrats to show how bad I've been ripping them off. So what do you do when you can't play by the rules? You cheat and you change them. And what we see happening across the country is a changing of the rules because you can't win playing fair. 2024 government accountability. Oh, no, no, we're not going to do that, brother. I'm going to ask you a question. I am. I'm going to the second. I'm going to the second part of the question right now. I got you. That's right. I got you. Listen, I am not. If you wrote a question, unless it's a duplicative, I'm going to read it all. Second part of the question. 2024 Government Accountability Office report reviewing Census Bureau failed and said it had not implemented the regulations. I am one of the few innovators here in the South Louisiana. I have a solution. Brother, not tonight, not in this forum. We want to hear your solution. We just can't do it tonight, but I promise you, my team's going to come get your name and number right now. I look forward to visiting with you. Because I will tell you this. I will tell you this. Our job is not just to talk to you, it's to listen to you. Our job is to listen to you because this is, in fact, a partnership. A partnership. Government works best when it listens to the people it serves. And that's why we're here. So, young brother, I appreciate you. Thank you. I was reading it all. Heather Morse. I'm very concerned about the U.S. Postal Service and delivery of mail, especially mail-in ballots. What are you doing to ensure the mail ballots will get delivered? Everything we can. Given that the White House controls the U.S. Postal Service. Everything we can, and you often hear me talk about the three C's. The Congress, we will use every power, every tool, every mechanism, and every ability to work within the confines and use procedures to beat them when we don't have the vote. Then the second is to go to court when we think they're doing wrong. We've been very successful in court, except for the times when Trump has put his thumb on the scale and had judges rule in ways that even they realize is wrong. Then the third is what we're doing tonight, community. Community being a part of not only this discussion, but every discussion. And then if each of you leave here and go to your sororities, your fraternities, your churches, your family, and regurgitate, repeat everything that we said today and get everyone fired up, we can deal with things like what's going to happen with mail-in ballots. Well, heck, we had mail-in ballots and I didn't go count them. People did, in fact, mail in. They're not counting. We're holding them accountable. We have what, in Congress, one of our most significant tools is oversight. But that only works as well as the checks and balance systems that force them to do it. Trump brags that he is the president, the Speaker of the House. He controls both chambers and the Supreme Court. That's a failed democracy. And we've got to get sick and tired of being sick and tired and change it. How do we change it? By voting. Deidre Meredith. The people of New Orleans participated in a free and fair election, but after the election was certified by the Secretary of State, the rules changed. The structure changed. The election was essentially diminished. New Orleans voters, voting rights, and the power of our voting essentially no longer has power unless our elected officials stand up to protect their vote. Will the city attorney file on our behalf? Will the people of Orleans Parish v. State of Louisiana right now please file with urgency? JP? I think This is on essentially the Calvin Duncan being elected and then being stripped away and not being seated. Okay. Will the city file suit against that? And I think the council has done actions on that today. You want to? Well, your vote is what we're here tonight about. The dilution of our vote is what we're fighting against in Baton Rouge right now. The dilution of our vote, but here's the greater issue. Making sure that your vote, once cast, means something. See, it's one thing for us to fight against and diluting it. It's another thing to having your vote negated. That's what happened with Calvin Duncan. Your vote was erased. That's what happened with the election that's going on now where people started early voting, regardless of who you were voting for. Those votes should count. But they didn't. And so then we have to continue to fight, to file lawsuits, as has been done, as Ms. Odom shared with you. There were a ton of lawsuits. Unfortunately, the courts, you know, they're not on our side.
3: Well, Councilman Carter, I mean, the issue is, and certainly what the city can do and will do, we'll talk to the city attorney, is file in front of the court briefs on the existing suit. When you already have a suit in play, filing more duplicative suits doesn't give you more bullets in the chamber, but the council will get, with the city attorney and the mayor, more actively involved in supporting all of the existing lawsuits. We can do that. We will do that.
1: And that's happening. That, Alana, you want to? Yeah, I think you need it, Alana. Alana, use it. Turn it on.
4: Hello.
1: There it is. There we are.
4: So in the case of Calvin Duncan, we filed a case representing Calvin in his individual capacity and also as a voter in New Orleans, and alleged several things. One, a First Amendment retaliation claim, because we believe that the governor and the attorney general target him specifically for his claims of being an exonerated person. We saw for many years he's been fighting against this in his campaign, but also in his effort to get his right and just compensation for being wrongly incarcerated, all of those things. We also established brought a 14th Amendment equal protection claim. We succeeded at the federal court level. There was a 49-page opinion, and importantly, we argued that when the legislature passed Senate Bill 256, they created a new position. They could not simply consolidate the clerk of civil district court and the clerk of criminal district court into a super clerk position and then appoint someone through their own means. And so the judge actually agreed with us. He said, you created a new vacancy. It's ipso facto vacant, and it cannot be filled by appointment.
2: Executive Director of ACLU of Louisiana, Alana Odoms.
4: City Council potentially would call for a special election at the right time, and that would be an election. And so we got that 49-page opinion. It came down at around 8:30 or 9 p.m. on May 3rd. Calvin Duncan was supposed to take office 12 o'clock on May 4th, 12 a.m. We believe that based upon the Louisiana Constitution, that his right vested in that office at 12 o'clock. And we believe also by virtue of the Constitution that his term cannot be diminished. Unfortunately, the Attorney General ran to the United States Fifth Circuit, which is the most conservative circuit in the nation. They filed their brief at 11:30 at night on May 3rd, and they asked for the U.S. Fifth Circuit to issue a stay of the case. They asked for what's called an administrative stay and a regular stay of the case. As a matter of course, the U.S. Fifth Circuit always grants an administrative stay. And so at 10 o'clock the next morning, they granted that administrative stay. We told Calvin to go to work on May 4th at 8 o'clock in the morning because we had heard from no other judge other than Judge DeGravels and his 49-page opinion saying that Calvin had the right to continue and serve as clerk of court because they illegally eliminated his position, and that SB 256, that vehicle that did it, was unconstitutional. Unfortunately, when the stay came down, because Calvin is a man of great dignity, and we had no idea what this governor would do to enforce that stay, we had no idea whether they would use state police, we had no idea what would happen, he left the building, not because he didn't believe he has a rightful place to be there, but because we don't know what the state would do to enforce this. I want you to understand something very clearly. We do not believe, and we know for a fact, that there's been no ruling on the merits in our case. The stay is merely administrative. Now, do we think that the Fifth Circuit is playing games? We do, because we should have gotten a briefing schedule already, and we haven't. And I don't know the reason for that. But we do believe, and I'm holding out a lot of hope, because that 49-page decision was very well reasoned, that they could deny the state's mandamus. And the mandamus essentially said, a mandamus is an action where, it's a ministerial action where they're asking essentially the court to throw out Judge DeGravel's opinion. They're asking for something called vacatur or vacatur, to throw out his opinion. We believe that we still have a chance that they will not do that. And if they don't, what will happen next is that the city council will call for the special election. They did some procedures today. There is an interim appointed, but they will call for a special election. And Calvin Duncan will have the right to run a campaign for the super clerk. I'm sorry, dear. What did you say?
5: No.
0: Let's go. Next question.
3: Wait, before you get to that, I want to emphasize one thing to add to Alana's point, and that's for the timing. The challenge we had as a council today is that the state law that allows for us to call an election has a 20-day time limit. And the concern that we had, the concern that members had today is that if the Fifth Circuit continued to play games and it went beyond that 20 days, by law, the person that makes the appointment and calls the election would be Governor Jeff Landry. So the council did the action today. We don't know if they will prevail at the Fifth Circuit, but to preserve the right that if they are successful, that the policies were done timely to allow us to have the opportunity.
0: Thank you. Manisha James, when are we going to protest? When are we going to stop talking and start acting? And she goes on to say, I'm ready to fight. And she further says, and I'm very serious. Manisha, we appreciate you. But I suggest that we fight smart. That we don't fight with violence, that we fight with our brains. That we do it with our feet, with our hands, with our brains. Not violently. They want us to do it violently. We have to demonstrate we will not do it violently. We will be consistent, we will be firm, we'll be fact-based, and we will not turn around. Byron Cole asks, why isn't the Democratic Party supporting Mr. Gary Crockett's lawsuit when it's the only legal action that has any significance regarding voting rights? I can't speak for the Democratic Party. No one is here for them, not familiar with the lawsuit, nor what actions the Democratic Party has taken. But thank you for your question. Domingo Martinez, why is the Republican Party... But I need you to fill out a card. I'm not gonna. I'm sorry. Oh, I apologize. I'm sorry. I thought it was covered. Yes, go.
4: Okay, so I don't know about the Democratic Party's position. I don't represent the Democratic Party, but I do know about Mr. Crockett's suit and his preliminary injunction to declare SB 256 unconstitutional. He got that preliminary injunction at the 19th JDC. He won. A.G. Muriel took that up to the Louisiana Supreme Court, and they granted a stay. Exactly. And so, yes, it's demonstrated viability, just like what I said about the case with Calvin Duncan. Importantly, though, the Chief Justice dissented, and so did Justice Guidry, and they pointed out something I think really important, which is that every single day, pro se plaintiffs are denied from going and skipping over, jumping over the appellate court to try to get to the Supreme Court. And the Chief Justice found that that is what A.G. Muriel was doing, and so did Justice Guidry. And so there are people on the Supreme Court who recognize the kind of games that are being played. But I once again, now that I can kind of see how this works, what we should have done in Mr. Duncan's case was that we should have moved immediately to go to the United States Supreme Court to have them issue an administrative stay of the Fifth Circuit Court stay. But again, we're learning this honestly in real time, just like everyone else. If we had to do it again, that's what we would do, because that timeline would essentially allow the status quo to remain in place, and then Calvin Duncan would have gone into office, and we would have had to, I mean, this is going to be a fight that goes on for a long time. So the bottom line is, yes, it is, it was a viable suit. It did, it was successful, and now it stayed at the Louisiana Supreme Court. We think it will probably go back down to the 19th JDC, and it'll have to go to the First Circuit, I believe, and then back to the Supreme Court.
1: Thank you. Listen, it is now 8:25. I promised I'm going to try to get you out, but I don't want to leave any questions unanswered. So I'm going to ask if we can give quick answers, everybody, to make sure that we get everyone, as I committed, everyone who had a question, with the exception of ones that have been duplicated, then to have Jared come up and talk about our next action. Domingo Martinez asked, why is it that the Republican, I'm going to ask, I know, but we cannot start doing, if you fill out a card, I'll be glad to have you, let you say something. But I understand, Gary, I know who you are, and I'm going to let you speak, but Gary, I do, but I also want to run this with some regulation. Everybody would like to stand up and talk, and if I let you, I got to let everybody.
2: Democratic Louisiana Congressman Troy Carter.
1: We have to have some rules of decorum, brother. That's all I'm asking. Please respect that. Everybody sat here all this time. Let's... Why is it that the Republican Party feels the need to redistrict moments before an election, undermining our democracy in the middle of, against the will of the people, if they were not afraid of our ability to vote? Is it the plan to ensure active democratic reform and election policy ensure secure and fair elections? Why do you feel the Republican Party, white first gerrymandering is passed almost immediately while Democrat gerrymandering gets blocked? Because he who has the goal makes the rules. And that's what they're doing. They're taking advantage of the system and they're throwing rules, regulations, the rule of law to the wind. They're demonstrating that they can bend and twist the rules to make it fit what works for them, and to hell with your rights to vote. To hell with what you've done. Their democracy and our democracy looks very different. We've got to get back to a democracy that looks like a democracy that's representative of every person in this room, where everybody has a voice. Everybody can have free speech. Everyone can vote for the people that they choose, and not some twisted midterm gerrymandering for partisan gain while ignoring the rights to be defended against discrimination. Jane Bronner. What is one thing that each and every person in this room tonight can take back to their community to make a difference, and what impact, and what's the call of action? We're going to have the call of action in just a few minutes. But one thing that we can take away with this, vote. Vote. Organize. Outside the doors, Power Coalition has a table set up for people who are not registered. If you haven't registered to vote, take a few moments as you leave. Sign up. Register to vote. Get people to register to vote. Let this be a clarion call for the pain that we're feeling for what they're trying to do to us. The antidote to that is to vote. The antidote to that is to vote. The antidote for us as members of Congress is to pass the John Robert Lewis Voting Rights Act, because that will undermine what happened with the Supreme Court. Because we will present to them a 2026 version of the Voting Rights Act that is bulletproof, that the Supreme Court can't undo, that will not take away your rights, that will not have us to come beg every 10 years to have our voting rights restored. It will be sacrosanct. It will be in law. We've got to do that, but we can't do that until we have majority of both chambers. George Krauser, I understand the Congress voted to ban members of placing bets on Polymarket, and what steps can be taken to stop administration from doing so? Everything that we've talked about. The president boasts that he is the president. He controls the House, the Senate, and the Supreme Court. The only way to change that is to take those powers away. The only way to change that is to take those powers away and to restore our checks and balances, so each government, separate but co-equal, will have a check. When one gets out of control, one or both of the others should check it. Looks like Jean Gellin. How to engage ourselves to help our Haitian community to make the right choice at the upcoming elections. Vote for people who fight for you. Very simple. Vote for people who fight for you. Vote for people who stand up for you, not just when it's convenient, but when it's hard. Don't ask people that what you're going to do, ask them to show you what you've done. Because the things that you're saying you want to do when you're elected, you should have a roadmap of what you've already done. Because your leadership does not have to start once you're elected. Your leadership starts long before you take the oath of office. So when a person says what they're going to do, tell me what you've done. And then you can have my vote. Vote. Ron Ely. Blacks represent one-third of Louisiana population, which reflect the two seats currently represented by them. If those seats are eliminated, there will be no representation. Where does the legislation restrict the state's ability to tax those that feel they shouldn't have equal representation? Vote. Again, the solution, I don't want to oversimplify it, but it all lies within our ability to vote. We can talk about all the great stuff. But in this representative form of government, if we don't have the votes to control those chambers, they won't get done. But guess what? Here's the good part. When we vote, we can get control of those chambers. Linda Harris, did the committee bring voter registration information and pamphlets tonight? Yes, they're right out front the door. I did not see any at the signing table. They're out there now. If they weren't when you came in, Fire Coalition have people out that are taking applications to register to vote. And that is it for all the questions that we have. Brother, you want to just talk real quickly about your lawsuit, real briefly? Quickly, if you don't mind. Is it?
5: Okay, so it was submitted to the United States Supreme Court on today, and so we expect an emergency ruling soon, I hope.
1: Thank you.
5: Okay, my name is Gary Crockett. We filed on behalf of both Calvin Duncan and each of you that are here to make sure that the rights were protected.
1: Thank you, brother. Christine Jordan wants to know, are there any peaceful protests organized for May 16th? The Power Coalition will talk about that in a few moments. Nate Bryant, it has become abundantly clear that now more than ever we need to organize across the state. What are the efforts that have been made so far? They divide between North and South Louisiana. There's no longer exists during times like this, especially with so many black people across the state. Organize and vote. We'll talk about that in a second. In closing, Lois Gould says, not only our representation has been affected, it also relates to taxation without representation. Therefore, we don't pay our taxes. That will affect their pockets. So why not consider not paying taxes since they don't want? I wouldn't recommend that. Only because I don't want Donald Trump to show up at your door and start trying to seize your property and your assets. We'll find some other ways to do it that doesn't put you in harm's way. Mark Champagne Barnes, I believe the country is headed toward a civil war. Do Republicans realize what they're facing? Yeah, they do. But I don't think they have the full effect of what it is because Donald Trump is selling them a lot of trash. He's sending our children to war, but he's not sending his own. And so what he's doing, even to Republicans, I think they're starting to realize across the country, not nearly as fast, not nearly as many, but there's buyer's remorse because they see gas prices don't just affect Democrats. Our failed economy doesn't just affect Democrats. The price of groceries that was supposed to go down never did. He said there was going to be no wars. He started three. So here's the reality. Saying one thing, doing another, and then committing what is a systematic mass confusion to distract you from Epstein files, to distract you from the war in Iran, to distract you from an economy that's failing, to distract you from the prices of gas that are going up, to distract you as you pilfer the country for personal gain. This has never happened in our country before.
2: Democratic Louisiana Congressman Troy Carter speaking at a town hall on the Voting Rights Act.
1: That's why they've criticized the word woke. Because woke means to not be asleep. The opposite of woke is to be asleep. Brothers and sisters, we can never go to sleep. They can call it whatever they want. We will stay awake. We will not be asleep. Janet. I don't know. Somebody can help with that one. Levante Lucas. How are we incentivizing young people to get involved to vote? To demonstrate that we're listening to you. Our young people need to know there's a place at the table for you, not just to sit, but to talk and for us to listen. The incentive is you are as much a part of our society as anybody else. Your voice matters. For every young person that's out there, I want you to know we're listening and we have place for you and we want you to be a part of the process. We know that you have a powerful perspective and we want you to be a part of it. What strategies are being used to engage the next generation of young leaders? How are we passing the torch? We're working through organizations like Dillon University, Xavier University, Power Coalition, past all of the various organizations, CBCI Bootcamp, CBC Foundation, scholarships and fellowships that we create to get young people to come to Washington, be a part of the program, learn how government works, and oh, by the way, be paid for it while you do it. Tamika D, Congressman Carter, I watched 60 Minutes last night, and the governor tried to play the people's face by quoting our late, great Dr. Martin Luther King. He spoke that Dr. King's speech mentioned a time when we would one day judge a person by the content of their character, not by the color of skin. My question is, how is the governor quoting this but following the character of a president, an alleged pedophile? I don't know if an answer is needed after that. Because that says it all. To sit and say that race is not a fact in our country anymore because we've had a black president. To say that people's votes no big deal, just vote again. I mean, it's kind of tone deaf, right? Because it suggests that our votes don't matter. It suggests that because we've had a black president that somehow race issues don't exist in America. I'm not sure what world anyone's living in if they think that. We are not in a race-neutral society. Full stop, period. Racism is alive and well in America. And in many cases, it's more healthy now than it's ever been. But it's only going to end when good people like you, black, white, of all ages, Hispanic, Asian, of every background, puts our hand on that moral arc and bend it toward justice. Okay, the question was this. I'll tell you, I think I got it, Janet. Janet is interested in knowing about the petition for the recall. And I don't know if we have any here, but I understand that somebody's saying there's some outside.
6: And make sure they're not thrown out.
1: You want to talk? Who's going to monitor? Jason, do you know? Who monitors recalls to determine that they are legitimate, that they're not thrown out for being illegitimate? Whenever there's a recall, who's the one that monitors?
3: Well,
1: because you know they toss a lot.
3: Typically speaking, what happens is that when you have the recall petition and you have all the signatures brought in, this would go to the Secretary of State, who would then go through and validate the signatures. Typically, there are lawyers hired for the recall campaign at that point to make sure that they're challenging whenever the Secretary or the Governor or whoever challenges the individual signatures. So that's typically the process. So what I would say is when the petition is full, that is an opportunity where lawyers will likely be engaged to kind of ferry it through the process. That makes sense.
1: Now, I'm going to say one thing, and then we're going to have Jared come up, Jared Evans with Power Coalition, to talk about it. That's it. We're not going to take any more questions at this point. That we're going to ask that Mr. Evans come forward, but I'm going to leave you with this. A young Dr. Ben Franklin. A young Dr. Ben Franklin, when coming out of the Constitution of Philadelphia, was asked by someone, Dr. Franklin, what kind of government do we have? Do we have a monarch or do we have a republic? He said, and I quote, a republic if we can keep it. A republic, if we can keep it. Here we are in 2026 still struggling to keep that republic, where every person has a right to vote, where every person has a voice. The framers of the Constitution knew this day might come, knew the challenges that this democracy would face with people who want to bend it to their own use. That's why we have a Constitution. That's why we have a rule of law. And that's why we're here tonight, to fight, to protect it. We may disagree. It's okay. We may have different ideas. It's okay. We may have different philosophies, ideological points of view. It's okay. But what's not okay is that our rules of engagement should never be used against us, that our Constitution should never be ignored. A document that was not perfect when written, and arguably not perfect now, but has been made perfect through multiple amendments. We ain't going back. We ain't going back. We're not going back. We're not going back. Ladies and gentlemen, I thank you so profusely for being here. I thank you for your time. Thank you for your energy. Thank you for your commitment. Thank you for your passion. Together, we're going to win this if we don't get weary. Rest if you must, but don't you quit.
2: Louisiana Democratic Representative Troy Carter.
1: Jared Evans. Jared is one of our outstanding partners in justice who's been organizing and working with Power Coalition, has done a fantastic job. He's going to send us out of here with some marching orders, some actions. What do we do next? Sign those opportunities to get registered to vote and listen to this great dynamic leader.
6: Thank you, Congressman, and most importantly, thank you for not making me have to follow Alana.
7: Yeah.
6: It is so great to be back in my favorite city in the entire world. So I'm going to start going over what our plan of action is. I ask everybody to either take out something to write with or their phones to take notes. I have some bill numbers to give you. So as I go over that, I first want to start with what happened on Friday. And all due respect to Senator Bartholomew, he talked about it, but he talked about it in very politically correct terms and in very Christian-like terms. I'm a country boy from North Louisiana, so I'm going to kind of talk about it a little differently. Just straight up, y'all, we scared out of them on Friday. Republicans in Louisiana are not used to being called racist for their racism. And when we kept them there for 8 hours, they could not believe it. They could not believe that we had buses from New Orleans, from Monroe, from Shreveport, and we packed not only that committee room. First of all, Congressman, there was nothing else going on Friday. The legislature had no other legislative business, and they had five or six other committee rooms they could have put us in, and they picked the smallest one, a room that could barely fit 30 people. And in response to that, we packed three overflow rooms, and you could barely even get through the hallway. So in response to the beautiful mosaic that they saw on Friday, and honestly, what scared them the most was the white people. They really, really were not used to having white people that looked like them, look them in the face and say, your actions do not expose the Christian values that you hold yourself to. That's what scared them the most. So when we left committee on Friday, they told us that the final vote in the Senate committee would happen on Wednesday. On the way down here today, we found out that it's now going to be tomorrow. And not only that, instead of giving us a definitive time to organize around, instead of telling us that committee is going to start at 5 or 6, they simply just said upon adjournment of the Senate. So we don't know. The Senate goes in at 2:30 tomorrow, 2 o'clock tomorrow. So it could be at any time tomorrow afternoon. So here's what our call of action is. First, if you are at a town hall on redistricting and voting rights on a dreary Monday evening, I think it's safe to assume that everyone here is registered to vote, and either has voted or plans to vote on Saturday. But I came all the way from Natchitoches Parish to tell y'all tonight that just voting is no longer enough. Yes. You've heard from everyone up here what is at stake for your beautiful city, for Orleans Parish, for our communities. Voting is no longer enough. You have to reach out to everyone in your household, everyone in your network, your church.
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6: Your fraternity brothers, your sorority sisters, members of your book clubs, your friends online. We have so much at stake. And so everyone must be responsible for their entire networks getting them to the polls. Second, please vote your entire ballot. There has been all kind of crazy chaos, and we have pending litigation, and Jazzy Jeff is doing his thing, trying to suspend this election and cancel this election. But please vote your entire ballot. We don't know what's ultimately going to happen. Our litigation might invalidate his actions towards the election. But please, when you go to vote on Saturday, please vote for your entire ballot. So tomorrow is all hands on deck. All three of the maps that will be, that take away minority voting power, that strip Orleans from its seat, our state's signature city, our state's most populous city, the economic engine of our state, all three of the maps that strip away voting power from this city will be heard in committee. So those of you who cannot make it tomorrow evening, please call your state representative and state senator and tell them to vote against SB 116. That's the first bill. SB 121. That's the second one. And third is SB 130. All three of those bills are detrimental and will dilute the voting strength of New Orleans and Orleans Parish. Again, that's SB 116, SB 121, and SB 130. On the other side of that, we ask that you call your state representative and state senator and ask them to support SB 407. That's the map, that's the bill by Senator Price that will keep District 2 anchored by the city of New Orleans. That is SB 407. So again, ask them to vote against SB 116, against SB 121, against SB 130, and for SB 407. Something else that's going on tomorrow, SB 49 will be heard on the House side of the Capitol. Now, when the governor suspended the congressional elections and following the hours after the Supreme Court ruling, he said that July 15th is the next date that the congressional elections would be heard. But we don't know whether it's going to be a closed primary, whether it's going to be an open primary. We don't even know if we will be able to vote for our members of Congress until November. They don't know. If you didn't know, they're making it up as they go along. They honestly have no plan other than to dilute minority voting strength. So please, SB 49 is a bill that's going to be used, the tool, the instrument that's going to set the terms for the new election. Please call your member of the State House, the House of Representatives, and ask them to oppose SB 49. This is by Senator Alan Sebaugh, who, if you do not know, is the worst member, the most racist, the most bigoted member of the legislature. We are very, very nervous and scared, but we will be watching that bill. Things are moving really, really fast. Congressman, as I was sitting here, we just found out that Senator Carter has been removed from Senate and Governmental Affairs the rest of this week, unfortunately. Things are moving really, really fast. And so to get the latest information, we will be live streaming and posting videos from the Capitol. Please follow the ACLU of Louisiana. That is ACLU underscore Louisiana, both on Facebook and Instagram. Please follow Power Coalition for the latest updates. Our Instagram is Power COEJ. And please follow the NAACP Legal Defense Fund, which is NAACP underscore LDF. All three of those accounts will keep you updated on when committees are scheduled, agendas will be heard, what bills will be debated, as things are moving very, very fast. Final passage will be a major day of action. Just as we had on Friday, buses coming from New Orleans and Shreveport and Lake Charles and every other corner of the state, we will have buses coming to the Capitol on whenever that date is. It's looking like it's going to be the week following Memorial Day. But if you follow us on social media, you can get those latest informations. I know it's tough to come to the Capitol during the week. That's why they schedule these meetings at crazy times. But we're going to do everything we can to make sure that those committee rooms are packed, that they hear us singing, that they hear us chanting. And all of this is building towards two things. You heard Alana talk about how the Supreme Court has now said that in order to bring any successful claim under Section 2 of the Voting Rights Act, you have to show intent. And so having everyone come to the Capitol and making their voices heard and speaking up in committee and telling them how intentional this is, that helps us build the record so that we can be successful again in protecting, as you heard, our minority seats. And secondly, what all this is building towards is January 2029. The civil rights community, led by the Power Coalition and ACLU and LDF, we have Project 2029. And it is in response to Project 2025. And simply put, that means that in January 2029, when Congressman Carter and his colleagues are in the majority, and we have a pro-voting rights president in the White House, their day one priority must be to pass the John Lewis Voting Rights Advancement Act. And so all of this is building that record to show why we need the Voting Rights Act. As in Justice Alito's majority opinion in the Cali decision said that racism is over, the conditions in the South have changed. We have to build the record to show that things have not changed. In fact, they've gotten worse. The tools are still the same. The tools have changed, but the goal is ultimately the same. We no longer have grandfather clauses. We no longer have poll taxes. We no longer have to guess how many jelly beans are in the jar. But the goal is still the same, and that is to dilute the voting strength of minority communities and make it as hard as possible and as unfair as possible for us to elect candidates of their choice, irrespective of their race. So again, that is SB 116 that we're opposed to, SB 121 that we're opposed to, SB 130, and the bill that's going to be heard to move the primaries, whether to close or open, is SB 49, and we are in support of SB 407. Again, please follow the Power Coalition for Equity and Justice on social media. Please follow the ACLU and the NAACP Legal Defense Fund. Stay tuned for final passage. We will have multiple buses, again, coming from New Orleans to the Capitol for final passage in the House. And please sign the recall petition. Thank you, Congressman.
7: You all have been incredibly generous with your time. Our panelists have been incredibly generous with their time. Give them all a round of applause, please. Give yourselves a round of applause, because none of this matters if you're not here. None of this matters if you're not here. I cannot thank you enough, because an engaged community is a community that will not be snookered, that will not be taken back. God bless you. Thank you all. Drive safely. We'll see you next time. A huge thank you to Dr. Guillory and Dillard University.
2: Louisiana Democratic Representative Troy Carter concluding a town hall meeting he hosted on voting rights in Louisiana. This event took place following the Supreme Court's ruling on the Voting Rights Act. And it took place in New Orleans, Louisiana on May 11th. Coming up at 2 p.m. Eastern Time, so just a minute or two from now, FBI Director Kash Patel and other federal law enforcement officials will testify on their 2027 budget request. 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
10: AP News. I'm Ed Donahue. Defense Secretary Pete Hegseth faced a bipartisan grilling from two congressional panels over the Iran war. The AP's Sagar Magani has the story.
11: First, the cost, which the Pentagon's finance chief told lawmakers 2 weeks ago, was about $25 billion.
12: So now we think it's closer to 29?
11: Jay Hurst says mostly for repairing and replacing munitions. Hegseth was hammered with questions over diminishing weapons stocks and took issue.
13: We have plenty of what we need.
11: A day after President Trump declared the ceasefire is on life support, Hegseth insists it's holding and that the U.S. controls the Strait of Hormuz, though Iran has seized the waterway. Connecticut Democrat Rosa DeLauro blasted the administration's shifting rationale and objectives.
14: The end game is ill-defined when it is defined at all.
11: Sagar Magani, Washington.
10: Kuwait is accusing Iran of sending an armed Revolutionary Guard team to attack one of its islands. The Labor Department says consumer prices rose sharply last month as the Iran war pushed gas prices higher. Marty McCary has resigned as President Trump's leader of the Food and Drug Administration. Criminal charges have been filed against the operator of the ship that crashed into Baltimore's Francis Scott Key Bridge, leading to the deaths of six construction workers 2 years ago. An employee is also facing charges. The FBI's Jimmy Paul says the bridge collapse was preventable.
15: The bridge was struck and collapsed because those who are responsible for the ship's operation deliberately cut corners at the expense of safety.
10: A judge ruled Tiger Woods' prescription drug records will be handed over to prosecutors following his arrest in Florida on suspicion of driving under the influence. Authorities say the man struck and killed by a plane taking off at Denver International Airport was intending to end his own life when he scaled a remote fence and walked onto a runway. This is AP News.
2: And this is C-SPAN Radio. Now, we'll go to the Senate Appropriations Subcommittee on Commerce, Justice, Science, and Related Agencies. They're hearing testimony from federal law enforcement officials, including FBI Director Kash Patel and DEA Administrator Terrence Cole, on their 2027 budget requests. This is live coverage on C-SPAN Radio. Here's Chair of the Senate Appropriations Subcommittee, Jerry Moran of Kansas.
16: And related agencies will come to order. This hearing will consider the President's FY 2027 budget request for the Department of Justice's law enforcement components, including the Federal Bureau of Investigation, the Drug Enforcement Administration, the United States Marshal Service, and the Bureau of Alcohol, Tobacco, and Firearms and Explosives. First, this hearing takes place during National Police Week, and this is the time for our country to recognize the men and women in law enforcement who work every day to keep our communities and country safe. Director Patel, Seralta, I know you well, sir. And Administrator Cole, please express my gratitude to the agents and deputies, duty officers, professional staff, and families who support your agencies. I appreciate their service in Kansas. Kansans appreciate their service at home and in our country, and our country is safer because of what they do. Traditionally, this subcommittee has only received a budget defense from the Attorney General on behalf of the entire Department of Justice and the Director of the FBI. As the chairman of this subcommittee, I've had the opportunity to meet with many dedicated professional law enforcement officers and staff at ATF, the DEA, FBI, and United States Marshal Service. I've long believed that these agencies, they also deserve, in addition to the FBI, in addition to the Department of Justice, the opportunity to explain to this committee the resources they need to execute their missions. Each of you, all these agencies are important, and I want this subcommittee to be able to hear from you and to ask you questions regarding your budget requests. Our witnesses will discuss their budget requests in greater detail today, so I'll only note that each component has requested an increase above the FY 2026 enacted levels. We've had several years of relatively flat budgets, and in the case of ATF,

0: fugitive task forces across the District of Kansas. Today's hearing is an opportunity for this committee to better understand the challenges facing each of your agencies, the resources you believe are necessary to carry out your missions, and how Congress can best support the men and women serving in the federal law enforcement. I appreciate each of you being here today, and I look forward to your testimony. Senator Van Hollen, you're recognized.
1: Thank you, Mr. Chairman. I look forward to working with you again to write a bill that provides the resources the FBI, DEA, ATF, and the U.S. Marshals Service need to protect their core missions, ensuring the safety, security, and rights of the American people. I also look forward to continuing to work with you to ensure oversight and accountability regarding the new FBI headquarters and making sure that it meets the mission and security requirements of the FBI. And I welcome all the witnesses today as we recognize key members of our American law enforcement family during National Police Week. I look forward to hearing about the various budget requests, but we should acknowledge that we are not gathered here at this hearing at a normal time, because what we are learning about what's happening at the FBI is anything but normal. Director Patel, as you ask for more taxpayer resources, we cannot look away from the credible, extremely troubling reports about your misconduct at the FBI. All four of you hold positions of great public trust. The American people trust that each of you will responsibly exercise your powers to protect them. You're expected to be on call night and day, able to make quick decisions to guard our nation's security. You must always be prepared to answer that call, whether it comes at 3 p.m. or 3 a.m. That is your duty. Director Patel, I don't care one bit about your private life, and I don't give a damn about what you do on your own time and your own dime, unless and until it interferes with your public responsibilities. Being the director of the FBI is an awesome responsibility. And when your private actions make it impossible for you to perform your public duties, we have a big problem. You cannot perform those public duties if you're incapacitated. And Director Patel, these reports about your conduct, including reports of your being so drunk and hungover that your staff had to force entry into your home, are extremely alarming. If true, they demonstrate a gross dereliction of your duty and a betrayal of public trust. I cannot imagine ever having to worry about former FBI directors Ray or Mueller spending multiple weekends drinking heavily at the Poodle Room in Las Vegas. Now, I understand that you've denied these reports, and you will have a chance today here to challenge them. But the problem with your leadership does not end there. We're also witnessing a litany of other abuses, political firings of trusted career agents whose only fault was following the facts and the law. That includes the firing of agents and staff from a special counterintelligence unit that monitored threats from Iran, weaponizing the FBI to seek political revenge on former FBI Director James Comey and others, using FBI investigative resources to go after journalists who write stories that you don't like. And just this morning, we learned more details about your firing of Brian Driscoll, a decorated FBI special agent with nearly two decades of experience. He claims in an interview that you made clear that his failure at the FBI was tied to that his future at the FBI was tied to his political allegiance to Donald Trump. So you're asking for more resources at a time that you're misspending valuable resources on political revenge instead of focusing on defending our national security. I'm pleased, as the chairman said, that all of your agencies noticed our bipartisan opposition to the deep cuts from last year and have presented more robust plans this year. There are still major gaps to be addressed. One notable example among the DOJ programs is the elimination of the Organized Crime Drug Enforcement Task Forces. As I understand it, DEA was oddly sidelined in this process. I'm also concerned about diverting resources away from core missions of each of your agencies to fuel President Trump's mass deportation agenda. Trump told us he was going after the, quote, worst of the worst who posed a danger to our communities. That would be fine. But if you look at the Department of Homeland Security's own data, overwhelmingly the people being targeted and locked up pose no risk to public safety. So when you divert resources away from fighting serious violent crime to locking people up who mostly don't pose a risk to public safety, you're making us less, not more safe. Let me close by thanking the thousands of law enforcement personnel, both local, state, and federal, who work tirelessly each day to keep us all safe. And I look forward to the hearing and discussion today. Thank you, Mr. Chairman.
0: You're welcome. You're welcome, Ranking Member. I look forward to working with you as
2: Ranking Member Chris Van Hollen of Maryland
0: through these budget requests.

0: in our appropriations process. I now recognize our witnesses for their testimony, and I recognize the director of the FBI, Kash Patel.
1: Good afternoon, Chairman Moran, Ranking Member Van Hollen, and members of the subcommittee. Thank you for inviting me to represent the FBI's fiscal year 2027. It's an honor to represent 36,000 men and women of the FBI that serve around the country and around the world, especially during Police Week.
0: Director, would you pull the mic closer, please?
1: Of course.
0: Thank you.
1: This week, especially for Police Week, we pause to commemorate the incredible dedication and bravery of our law enforcement communities across the country, who stand on the front lines and shield our citizens from dangers and threaten our everyday way of life. Every day, the FBI safeguards our nation's safety and security with our law enforcement partners. To achieve our no-fail mission, we fully support the President's budget proposal for the FBI for $12.53 billion, to get us right-sized. Before getting into specifics, I'd like to highlight that the importance of the FBI mission is never more important than at this critical time, especially during the recent violent attacks during the White House Correspondents' Dinner, which all too many of us were there. I was proud that the FBI, within moments, immediately jumped into action, launched a bi-coastal investigation, launched fixed-wing and rotary assets and men and women in evidence response teams, bond technicians, and interviews. And within 24 hours, we had that evidence from California to Boston, back in Washington, D.C., and the individual was charged. That is truly exemplary work by the interagency and our state and local partners and the men and women of the FBI. Thanks to the brilliant personnel at the FBI, this year has been truly historic in the reduction of crime. It has been a record-breaking year. We have seen in 2025 alone a historic 20-point decline in the nation's murder rate. We also saw 44,000 violent offenders arrested by this FBI last year alone. To put that in perspective, that's twice as many violent offenders arrested in all of 2024. The FBI seized more than 2,200 kilograms of fentanyl last year. That's a 31% increase from 2024. That's enough to kill 180 million Americans across this country. The FBI arrested 8 of our top 10 most wanted fugitives in just 14 months. To put that in perspective, that's double the number of the entirety of the prior administration. We've made over 3,000 arrests and seized over 1,000 firearms at the border, including 90 high-value targets from Mexico brought here for prosecution. And through our leadership in the Homeland Security Task Force and the interagency, a six-week effort led by the HSTF contributed to 400 operations, 32 federal agents working it, and 91 metric tons of drugs were seized. We've also seen unprecedented progress in protecting our most vulnerable, our children. In 2025, we located more than 6,300 missing kids. That's a 30% increase from 2024. And we arrested more than 2,000 child predators and human traffickers in 2025. That's a 17% increase from 2024. We also wiped out 4 million pedophile accounts off the dark web entirely. And we also focused in on the 764 network, those who especially target our youth and are vulnerable online. And we saw a 500% increase in the arrests of the NVE community. In terms of national security, we've been equally aggressive on that front as well, on the counterterrorism side, on the domestic and homegrown violent extremist side. And there's no overstating that our work, the men and women at the FBI, proudly stopped 4 terrorist attacks in the month of December last year alone in California, Pennsylvania, Texas, and New York. We also stood up the NSPM Joint Mission Center, integrating intelligence and operational expertise across our agencies to disrupt political violence and domestic terrorism. We finally empowered our capabilities at the FBI with an AI advancement that the FBI workforce has not seen. This FBI is up using AI 230% across our enterprise. The Bureau is fully engaged in defending against cyber attacks from nation-state adversaries, criminals, and everything in between. Last year, our Internet Crime Complaint Center fielded more than 1 million complaints that totaled nearly $21 billion in losses based on cyber theft. We've also seen an increase in complex financial crime arrests, included 400 indictments, and seized over $1.6 billion in funds related to those crimes, a 65% increase. Maybe most impactful in terms of scams, the FBI has led the overseas operations in Cambodia, Thailand, and Burma, crippling the scam center compound stood up by the CCP, including the arrest of an individual responsible for $14 billion in scams alone. And we're scuttling these compounds one by one. Just last week in Dubai, thanks to the cooperation of the FBI and the Dubai National Police and MPS, we arrested 300 individuals, freed 2,000 people who were forced into traffic labor, and shut down a $4 billion scam center that was operating to fleece Americans and seniors of their hard-earned dollars. The FBI's unique authorities on these front lines show that we're defending the homeland. Just last month, we extradited Zhu Jiwei, one of the top 2 cyber hackers from Italy. They say we couldn't get him. They thought the CCP was going to get him, but now he's here in prison. our work collectively on the counterintelligence mission speaks for itself. 43% more counterintelligence arrests in 2025 than all of 2024 from China, DPRK, Russia, and elsewhere. And as you know, Mr. Chairman, we are busy getting ready for protecting Americans from every event of the Olympics, the World Cup, the F1, the Super Bowl, as we drive into 2028. But this summer, all eyes are focused on the World Cup, and the FBI and DHS stand ready, learning from our valuable experiences and focusing on a 14-month lift to ensure everybody is taken care of when they visit our country for this World Cup event. Lastly, we have secured record-breaking achievements to include task force officers from around the country, including deputizing our own officers, reducing the task force officer pipeline from 14 months to 60 days, allowing men and women in law enforcement to work together at speeds that have never been delivered before. With your continued support, this FBI stands ready to continue this great work, and I stand ready to answer any and all questions from you. And categorically, Mr. Vice Chairman, when you say there's credible reporting, just because you say it's credible doesn't make it so. This FBI is doing a historic level of crime reduction across the country. I'm proud to lead it. And if you want to cite media reporting to discredit the men and women of the FBI, go right ahead. The target's right here. The mission has never been more successful.
2: FBI Director Kash Patel.
0: Administrator Terrence Cole, Drug Enforcement Agency.
3: Chairman Moran, Ranking Member Van Hollen, and members of the subcommittee, thank you for the opportunity to appear before you today. It's an honor to be here during National Police Week, when we recognize the men and women of law enforcement who have given their lives in the line of duty.
2: DEA Administrator Terrence Cole.
3: Appreciate your continued support of the Drug Enforcement Administration and nearly 9,000 professionals who carry out the mission across the United States and around the world. As a law enforcement veteran of more than 30 years, I come before you with a straightforward message. The threat we face today is unlike anything we've seen before. The DEA's mission has never been more urgent. Fentanyl continues to kill Americans at alarming rates. It's not just another drug threat. It's a weapon of mass destruction. Measured in American lives, lost every day. It's produced and distributed by transnational criminal organizations that have industrialized death for profit. The Sinaloa and Jalisco New Generation cartels, now designated foreign terrorist organizations, are driving this crisis. They operate as a global enterprise. They use sophisticated supply chains, financial networks, and technology to move poison into our communities. They are well-funded, highly adaptive, and relentless. We have to be just as relentless in our response. And DEA is leading the fight. We're taking the fight directly to these organizations with aggressive, intelligence-driven enforcement. Our focus is clear. Target leadership. Break their command and control. Disrupt supply chains. Hold accountable those who profit from the addiction and death, including the global networks that supply precursor chemicals to make fentanyl production possible, and we are delivering results. In one recent coordinated surge, DEA and our partners made more than 600 arrests. We seized hundreds of kilograms of fentanyl, multi-ton quantities of cocaine and meth, hundreds of firearms, and more than $11 million in U.S. currency. Across our fentanyl operations, we've made thousands of arrests tied to trafficking networks, seized millions of fentanyl pills, removed hundreds of kilograms of fentanyl powder from circulation. Those numbers translate directly into lives saved. We're also seeing an impact at our community level. In one city alone, targeted operations with our partners led to the reduction in violent crime of more than one-third and a significant amount of drugs and firearms taken off the streets. Drug trafficking drives violence. When we dismantle these networks, we're not just removing drugs, we're making communities safer. We're also focused on the financial side of this fight. We're going after the money, including the use of cryptocurrency and other tools that these organizations rely on to move and hide profits. Our reach is both global and local. DEA operates in 82 offices across 62 countries and maintains a presence of 26 field divisions with more than 200 offices here at home. This allows us to attack the problem from source to the street. We do this work with discipline and accountability. DEA's workforce is a driven agency. We have nearly 9,000 employees on board against an authorized level of nearly 9,700 employees. That includes just over 4,000 special agents on board compared to nearly 4,800 authorized. We prioritize putting people where they have the greatest impact, on the front lines. We're also careful stewards of the taxpayers' resources. More than 80% of our budget supports mandatory cost like salaries. Only a small portion is available for operational work. That means every operational dollar has to count, and it does. We prioritize keeping agents in the field, focus our resources on action that dismantles organizations and removes drugs from our community. We measure success by impact, networks disrupted, communities protected, lives saved. The president's budget reflects confidence in that approach. It supports DEA's mission, our results, and our stewardship of resources entrusted to us. At the same time, the threat continues to evolve. These organizations move fast. They exploit global supply chains, digital platforms, and financial systems. To keep the pace, DEA has just strengthened its capacity in intelligence, data, and technology. This means giving our agents and analysts the tools to connect information, identify networks, and act quickly. It means improving how we share intelligence with federal, state, local, tribal, and international partners. And it means making sure our workforce has what it needs to do the job. This is about enabling investigators to get out from behind the desk and onto the streets, where they have the greatest impact. Our mission is simple: protect Americans and save American lives. We do this by enforcing the law, dismantling organizations driving this crisis, and working with our partners across the country and around the world. The men and women of DEA understand what is at stake. They see it every day. They carry out this mission with professionalism and purpose. With your continued support, we will stay on the offensive. We will keep pressure on the cartels. We will continue to disrupt networks driving the fentanyl crisis. And we will continue to protect Americans with the resources you entrust to us. Thank you, and I look forward to your questions.
0: Thank you, Administrator. Now, Director Seralta of the United States Marshal Service. Director.
4: Thank you, Mr. Chairman, Subcommittee members. Good afternoon, and thank you for the opportunity to testify on behalf of the United States Marshal Service Fiscal Year 2027 President's Budget Request. The United States Marshal Service occupies a uniquely central position in the federal justice system.
2: U.S. Marshal Service Director Gedeisi Seralta.
4: Protecting the judiciary, we're also the enforcement arm of the federal courts, involved in virtually every federal law enforcement initiative. Further, we are the federal government's primary agency for fugitive investigations and have the broadest arrest authority among federal law enforcement agencies. The U.S. Marshal Service has been at the apex of federal judicial protection, investigation, and enforcement with vast mission responsibilities such as witness protection and prisoner management as well. The United States Marshal Service is unique from all other agencies and has no control over the workload for our primary mission, protecting, defending, and enforcing the American justice system. For example, we cannot control the number of threats to our protectees and the subsequent required protection details. Prisoners that enter our custody cannot be controlled. How many federal witnesses we protect, or how many judicial proceedings are held each year. We're excited to work with you in advancing the United States Marshal Service forward in fiscal year 2027. This will require increases in personal equipment for critical safety needs. Our total budget request for nearly $5.2 billion includes, God bless you, $2.2 billion for salaries and expenses, $15 million for construction, and $3 billion for federal prisoner detention. Our workforce is one of the smallest in the federal law enforcement, at about 3,800 deputy U.S. Marshals. However, in fiscal year 2025, we arrested over 73,000 fugitives, conducted over 308,000 prisoner movements, housed over 55,000 prisoners, managed 37,000 assets worth $10.4 billion, provided security details for 18 protectees, in addition to securing the residences of the U.S. Supreme Court justices. Our continued success depends on our ability to provide the appropriate funding and personnel to support our missions. The fiscal year 2027 President's budget request maintains and advances funding for core activities. The U.S. Marshal Service requests program increases of $478 million for salaries and expenses appropriation to support the addition of 918 positions. of which 645 positions are for much-needed Deputy United States Marshals. The budget request increases funding for judicial security and protective operations, establishes a protective equipment program, provides permanent resources for safe task forces, expands immigration enforcement, right-sizes fugitive task forces, and institutes a cyclical replacement of vehicles. One highlight of the U.S. Marshals Service budget request is one that is always at the forefront of my heart and this committee's concern, and that's the safety and security of our law enforcement officers. This morning, at the Marshals Service headquarters, we honored our fallen as part of our National Police Week ceremonies, recognizing officers who have lost their lives in the line of duty. We read the names of more than 300 of them. It is imperative that we provide the best equipment and training to aid in protecting our deputies while accomplishing our operational missions safely and successfully. I would like to discuss a matter of utmost importance, courthouse security and our construction appropriation. Unfortunately, the backlog of renovation projects to fix critical facility and security deficiency currently exceeds $484 million. Additional funding is necessary to maintain the infrastructure for the safety of the judicial officials, courtroom participants, the public, and our personnel. Lastly, the Marshal Service is required to house all detainees remanded to the custody of the Attorney General and must ensure sufficient resources are available for their housing and care. We have had some funding challenges in the last few years and appreciate the President's budget request of $3 billion. In closing, our continued success depends on our ability to provide the appropriate funding and personnel to support these vital functions. And so on behalf of the brave men and women of the United States Marshal Service, I thank you.
0: Thank you. And now Robert Cicada, the Director of the Alcohol, Tobacco, Firearms, and I appreciate your attendance. Thank you.
5: Good afternoon, sir. Good afternoon, Chairman Moran, Ranking Member Van Hollen, and members of the subcommittee. Thank you for the opportunity to discuss the President's fiscal year 2027 budget request for the Bureau of Alcohol, Tobacco, Firearms, and Explosives. I am truly honored to be here. ATF is the only federal law enforcement agency whose primary mission is combating violent crime. We arrest violent criminals, disrupt firearms trafficking networks that arm gangs and cartels, investigate bombings and arsons, and deliver world-class forensic and intelligence services to state and local partners, all while protecting the Second Amendment rights of law-abiding Americans. We are a small federal agency with roughly 4,600 employees, but we are mighty. Our actions speak for themselves. Since January 20, 2025, ATF has arrested over 8,700 criminals and seized nearly 44,000 firearms. Approximately 5,100 were interdicted before they were trafficked into Mexico. Just over 2.7 million rounds of ammunition and more than 28,300 illegal explosives were also interdicted and seized as evidence. ATF also investigated more than 3,500 arson and explosives incidents and deployed the National Response Team to 22 callouts, including the Palisades wildfire in California. We completed more than 11,000 FFL inspections and processed nearly 856,000 firearm trace requests for our state and local partners. We've also been very busy making operational improvements to our e-forms processing times. Between January 1, 2026 and April 14, 2026, ATF received more than 1 million e-form applications and finalized nearly 924,000 of those applications. Today we are on track to hit a new record. By the end of May, we will have processed as many e-form 1 and 4 applications in 2026 as we did in the entirety of 2023. We have done all of this while cutting e-forms 1 processing times from 47 days to 42 days and cutting e-form 4 processing times from 230 days in 2023 to just 12 days today. The funds Congress has appropriated to date have allowed ATF to make a tangible difference in communities throughout the country every single day. ATF provides critical services to state and local law enforcement at no cost, including firearms tracing, ballistic intelligence, and forensic laboratory examinations involving firearms, arson, and explosives. These capabilities are central to identifying shooters, disrupting trafficking networks, and solving violent crime. ATF is grateful for this funding and has achieved a tremendous result, but without adequate investments by Congress, these results are not further sustainable. That is what makes the President's FY27 budget request for ATF so important. It totals $1.652 billion for salaries and expenses with 4,749 full-time equivalents. It is what ATF requires to sustain our mission. Notably, the administration's budget includes two program enhancements, $7.8 million for NIBIN and $25.8 million for combating gun violence. The NIBIN enhancement will enable ATF to replace aging ballistics imaging equipment and expand correlation services to additional sites. This would ensure timely investigative lead generation, allowing law enforcement to identify and apprehend violent offenders more effectively. The combating gun violence enhancement will enable ATF to add 86 positions, including 60 special agents, to support the expansion of firearms trafficking task forces along the southwest border and increase ATF's ability to identify, disrupt, and dismantle cross-border smuggling operations. If enacted, the administration's budget will enable ATF to sustain core capabilities, modernize critical infrastructure, and continue providing and expanding access to services for law enforcement partners, allowing us to continue focusing on our unique mission of combating violent crime. The Senate has been a staunch supporter of ATF's mission. I'm deeply grateful for that. I look forward to continuing to work together. I thank you all again. I look forward to your questions.
0: Director Sakata, thank you very much. We'll now begin with a round of questions.
2: That was ATF Director Robert Sakata, now Subcommittee Chair Jerry Moran.
0: Again, with you, Administrator Cole, I just returned from a visit to China, where in conversations with Chinese leaders, we again pushed the issue of precursor chemicals and their import to Mexico and ultimately the drugs to the United States. I've also been to Mexico and met with the leadership there to encourage them to discourage China from continuing to import those precursors. What's the DEA? What are you doing as the administrator to engage those foreign partners in China as well as other places, India, for example, to break down this supply chain?
3: Senator, thank you. And DEA is laser focused on targeting and disrupting the supply chain out of China as well as in India. We've held two bilaterals this year with Chinese officials, one at DEA headquarters and the other one at our Rocky Mountain Field Division. We continue to work on the ground.
2: DEA Administrator Terrence Cole.
3: Beijing, China, with NCB, the National Control Board in China, as well as MPS, the Ministry of Public Safety. We continue to stay engaged. We continue to target the Chinese organizations that are sending this precursor chemicals into Mexico for the manufacturing of fentanyl to come across our border. We will continue to stay on our front foot. We will continue to target. We will continue to work with U.S. Ambassador David Perdue on the ground in China, who has been a tremendous advocate on the ground, not only for all federal law enforcement, but for protecting American citizens in our country from this danger of the precursor chemicals that continue to flow into Mexico and into Colombia.
0: Administrator, how do you evaluate the interest, the willingness of the Chinese officials and other foreign countries, their leadership, in actually assisting in keeping the precursors out?
3: And at the ground level, we're working extremely well. I think there are still barriers that are in place. I know the president's visit this week will be fruitful as we continue to stay on the offense when it comes to protecting Americans to this precursor chemicals that continue to flow into Mexico and China. The Mexican authorities have stepped up their game with bilateral cooperation. I think everybody at this table has seen an increase in the cooperation with Mexico, but we need more. We can only determine the effect when we start to see the decrease in Americans that are dying at the hands of this poison that is coming out of Mexico, but is being fueled by China and India.
0: Thank you for your efforts, and I look forward to results. Director Serralta, you are the second U.S. Marshal I ever met in a visit to Florida when you were in the District of Florida, and I appreciate the hospitality you extended to me, I don't know, 3 years ago or so, as I tried to learn about the Marshal Service in this capacity I hold on this committee. You mentioned infrastructure at courthouses. I've taken an interest over the years in the Commerce Justice Science Subcommittee working to provide additional resources for judiciary security, and that has included security operations, courthouse security, protective details, and threat response capabilities. We've also worked to provide legislation so that information can be removed from websites regarding members of the judiciary and their families. You mentioned another aspect of this in your testimony, and that's about infrastructure. I lean back to my staff to ask if this subcommittee has jurisdiction over infrastructure at courthouses, which I didn't necessarily think we did, but we do because it comes out of your budget. So I wanted to give you the chance to highlight, for me at least, what's the current circumstances that our judges and court officials face in regard to threats? And if you want to re-highlight for us the things that we might do to be helpful to make their persons more secure.
2: Subcommittee Chair Jerry Moran.
5: Thank you, Senator Moran. It was a pleasure to have you in Florida. I hope to do that again sometime.
0: You did that never knowing that you were going to be the director of the U.S. Marshals.
5: I did not know that. Correct. So our judicial security protective operations is due to with the president's budget to have an increase of $34.6 million, and that's going to strengthen and expand the protective operations mission by adding more dedicated teams and allow the USMS to surge resources when threats necessitate enhanced judicial security. But you bring about the question about the construction backlog, which I mentioned in my opening. The construction backlog is $484 million, and that includes $30 million of it for prisoner elevators. So anytime we have to take a prisoner through a different elevator up the steps, we risk the prisoner injuring himself or someone being injured by having the prisoner walking in unsecure locations. So it is a serious concern. It is something that I believe goes to the judicial security as a whole. The Marshal Service mitigates and we triage what areas we work on, work with first with the input of the judiciary.
0: You would take just one more minute before I turn to Senator Van Hollen. What threats, what's the significance of the threats members of the judiciary and their court officers face today? Is it changing?
5: So for the last several years, there's been an increase in threats. Any threat that is a viable threat to a judge, to us, is serious business. It's something that we will investigate and arrest individuals and seek prosecution on. So there has been an increase in threats. It's been over the past several years, and it's fueled primarily by social media, where folks can be brave on the internet, yet when we go meet up with them, they're not so brave.
0: Thank you. Senator Van Hollen.
6: Thank you. Director Cicada, you hold a position of public trust. You agree that you should lead by example and be held to at least the same standard of conduct as you expect of ATF agents?
7: Yes, sir.
6: And would you agree that if one of your agents was unable to perform his or her duties because of excessive drinking, you would need to take corrective action or disciplinary measures?
7: Yes, sir.
6: Director Seralta, same question for you with respect to the U.S. Marshal Service. Do you agree with the responses from Director Cicada?
5: Ranking Member Van Hollen, that would be correct. I would do that after a thorough investigation by our internal affairs.
6: Administrator Cole, same question to you with respect to the DEA.
8: Yes, sir. I would echo what Rob and Gaddy have said after a thorough review by our OPR, Office of Professional Responsibility. Yes, sir.
6: Director Patel, do you agree with these three gentlemen?
1: Yes, sir.
6: The FBI. So you agree...
2: Subcommittee Ranking Member Chris Van Hollen.
6: Director Patel, that if one of your agents was unable to perform his or her duties because of excessive drinking, you would need to take corrective or disciplinary action. You agree with that statement?
1: We would implement the inspection review process, just like these other agencies have their own internal investigations, and complete that review.
6: As I said in my opening remarks, I really don't care about your personal life so long as you are able to perform your public and official responsibilities, which are awesome responsibilities. Multiple reports, including reporting by The Atlantic, have alleged episodes of excessive drinking, unexplained absences, and behavior that concerned current and former FBI and DOJ officials. You have publicly denied those allegations and filed a defamation lawsuit. So today, as you testify before Congress, is it your testimony that those allegations are categorically false?
1: Unequivocally categorically false.
6: So there have been no occasions during your tenure when FBI personnel were unable to promptly reach you?
1: Absolutely not. You can ask my entire workforce. They hear from me at every single hour of the day, as do these great gentlemen here, as do the men and women of the interagency and state and local law enforcement and the White House.
6: And so there have been no occasions when your security detail had difficulty waking or locating you. Is that right?
1: Nope. It's a total farce. I don't even know where you get this stuff, but it doesn't make it credible because you say so.
6: I'm not saying it, Director Patel. It's been written and documented.
1: You are literally saying it.
6: No, I'm saying that these are reports, Director Patel.
1: No, and unlike your baseless reports, the only person that was slinging margaritas in El Salvador on the taxpayer dollar with a convicted gangbanging rapist was you.
6: You know, the
1: only person that ran up a $7,000 bar tab in Washington, D.C. at the lobby bar was you.
6: This
1: the only individual in this room that has been drinking on taxpayer dime during
6: are
1: the day
6: you polygraphing
1: is you.
6: Director Patel, come on. These are serious allegations that were made against you. They're
1: the allegations
6: in a lawsuit
1: are
6: that
1: false.
6: You filed.
1: You drinking margaritas with a gangbanger is true and on
6: it
1: video.
6: Just goes to show you
1: you running a $7,000 bar tab at the lobby bar has been filed by your own
6: this
1: office.
6: This goes to show.
1: Drink during the day. That's you.
6: Mr.
1: This
6: Chairman,
1: is the ultimate example of hypocrisy.
6: Mr. Chairman,
1: I will not be tarnished by baseless allegations
6: let me
1: and fraudulent
6: ask the
1: statements from the media.
6: The fact that you mentioned that indicates you don't know what you are talking about. Now, here, Director
1: the only thing
6: Patel,
1: I know is you're the one drinking margaritas with felons.
6: Actually, that's a false statement, and I'm asking you about your statements.
1: I've answered that.
6: And I'm asking you about a particular report. And
1: it's not a report.
6: So let me ask you this. Are you willing to take the test that it's called the audit test that members of our active duty military and others take to determine whether they have a drinking problem?
1: I'll take any test you're willing to take.
6: I will take it, Director Patel. I'll take it. You ready to take it?
1: Let's go.
6: Yes or no?
1: Let's go. Side by side.
6: I'll take it. All right. I think that the fact that you're so have you ordered polygraph tests of members of your team to determine how that story came about?
1: The FBI conducts polygraph tests all the time.
6: No, have you ordered polygraph tests for members of your team to determine who was the source of the stories that I'm asking you about?
1: I don't order any polygraph tests. There's an internal inspection review process for any and all leaks, especially of baseless information at the FBI that's been in place for the last 30 years. Those processes are followed by career intelligence and agents on the ground.
6: So I'll take that as a yes, since you've said that these were unauthorized disclosures. I have another round of questioning regarding your firing people who were important to gathering intelligence with respect to Iran, but I'll wait for my second round. Thank
1: sure
6: you,
1: thing.
9: Chairman. Senator Collins, we are pleased to have the chairwoman of the full committee with us.
10: Thank you very much, Mr. Chairman. Director Patel, the proliferation of illegal marijuana grow houses connected to transnational criminal organizations originating in China is an ongoing problem in the state of Maine. A DHS memo in 2023 estimated that Maine had as many as 270 Chinese-backed illegal marijuana operations producing up to an estimated $4.3 billion in illicit revenues.
2: Appropriations Committee Chair Susan Collins.
10: Since then, thousands of pounds of illegal marijuana have been seized, primarily because of the tireless work of our Maine sheriffs and local law enforcement in Maine. One other side effect of these illegal grow operations is they usually destroy the houses in which they're located, which exacerbates the housing shortage in my state. Last year, you testified that the FBI would be sending more resources to the field, specifically to Maine, to combat these dangerous operations. I speak with Maine sheriffs frequently about this problem, and they have reported some improvement in federal interest and participation. For example, federal support has been critical to track money laundering, which is often linked to these operations, and in providing interpreter services to question individuals who are arrested, who often appear to have been trafficked and forced to work and live at these sites under hazardous conditions and don't speak English. Bring me up to date on how the FBI is working to address these dangerous grow houses that are operating not just in Maine, although we're a particular target, but Oklahoma, California, and other states as well. It's essential that we have support from FBI, from DEA, from Treasury. This has to be an all-of-government effort to close these operations down.
1: Senator, I couldn't agree with you more. And what we did since you and I last, well, we've spoken in between you last year in this hearing, but the HSTFs that we stood up, the Homeland Security Task Forces that we stood up in 59 locations across the country, co-led by DHS and FBI, have specifically targeted the marijuana grow house operations, especially tied to the Chinese.
2: FBI Director Kash Patel.
1: There's two problems there. The Chinese nationals that are doing most of the criminal activity related to grow houses have either severed ties or covered their tracks very well and has led us to be unable to determine their direct connectivity. I'm not saying it doesn't exist back to mainland China. That's kind of their MO on how they do, whether it's grow houses or any other criminal activity. So what we're doing with the HSTFs is reverse engineering those programs, taking down the grow houses, whether they're in Maine or Oklahoma, and tracing their banking records and their financial statements to see what we can do with the sanctions program overseas and shut down the financiers of these operations.
10: Do we know where the money is going to? Some law enforcement officers in Maine believe it's tied to the fentanyl trade.
1: Yes, ma'am. I believe, as these gentlemen will tell you, the money always goes back into the drug trafficking trade, into the drug traffickers' pockets. And so that we're not seeing, I'm not saying it doesn't happen, what we're not seeing yet is the money directly being shipped back over to mainland China and the CCP from these grow house operations.
10: I would encourage you to even increase your efforts even more, because this remains a huge problem in Maine, despite the valiant efforts of our sheriffs and local law enforcement. Administrator Cole, could you provide an update on DEA's efforts in this area?
3: Yes, ma'am. Yes, Senator. And we continue to target those specific marijuana traffickers in Maine. As of recently, we had executed 44 search warrants in reference to Chinese underground marijuana houses, seized about 32,000 marijuana plants, over 500 pounds of marijuana. And as we continue to trace the Chinese underground banking system, where the funds are being fueled, as the director Patel had said, they're often using crypto as the instantaneous transfer of wealth. And what that requires our skilled investigators to do is to pull those findings off the blockchain, but to specifically look at 1, 2, and 3 tiers removed to help identify exactly where those illicit gains are going to. We continue to stay on the offensive. Recently, with our Bangor Maine office, we've identified up to 250 potential locations where this is occurring. So this is ongoing cooperation with our state, local, tribal partners and our federal partners, not only through our efforts, but the efforts of the Homeland Security Task Force that has come together. We will stay on the front foot. We will continue to target and investigate and bring them to justice. Unfortunately, they are embedded, which requires long-term, complex conspiracy work to continue to eradicate not only the poison of the narcotics, but the environmental dangers that they bring to these grow houses. So we will continue. We will keep you posted, Senator. My team is happy to follow up with your team to give you progress and update reports.
10: Thank you. what I have found is a lot of time constituents who live near these houses know what's going on. I mean, all of a sudden, the windows are covered. They see people going in and out at odd hours. They can smell, in some cases, the marijuana. These are not the licensed operations that are legal in Maine. These individuals are not following any of the rules, and they are operating illegally and causing tremendous harm. The fact that your latest reporting shows that there's still 250 houses, and that's probably an underestimate, it shows how incredibly serious this problem is. And again, think of the affordable housing crisis in Maine, in Oklahoma, and other states. These are houses that become uninhabitable because of the amount of black mold that is usually inside of them. So I hope you will continue the task force effort, because this really requires an all-of-government approach. Thank you. Thank you, Mr. Chairman.
9: Thank you, Senator Collins. Senator Shaheen.
11: Thank you, Mr. Chairman, and thank you to each of our witnesses for being here today. Director Cole, I'd like to begin with you. And I'm very pleased that the New England Drug Lab, which is located in Londonderry, New Hampshire, has now opened, not officially, but soon. And it's soon going to start processing samples. But I am concerned about the staff capacity for that lab. And I understand it's going to take about 50 full-time personnel once it's fully staffed. And it's the 8th regional DEA lab. So can you tell me how many positions the DEA needs to fully staff all of its labs, and whether you have requested money in the budget to do that?
3: Senator, thank you for your support of the DEA lab and the funding to go along with it. We are happy to report on time and within budget.
11: Right.
3: Two things you often don't hear in government, but on time.
2: DEA Administrator Terrence Cole answering a question from New Hampshire Democrat Gene Shaheen.
3: In budget. We are looking forward to being the subject matter experts and building that capacity there. Chemist, fully on board. We are ready to go. We are currently hiring the fingerprint specialists that are going to be required, but we're committed to have that lab fully staffed to service the men and women of local, state, and tribal law enforcement as they continue to identify new synthetic strands of opioids that continue to arrive in the United States from Mexico that are being fueled by China. It's important to realize that as we continue to identify these strands and push out these PSAs, we have a recent PSA, public service announcement, that went out last week regarding three more strands of synthetic opioids. This
11: yes,
3: lab is...
11: We're seeing that in New Hampshire, and we're very concerned about it. But so you're comfortable that the money that you've requested in the budget would fully staff not just our lab in New England, but all of the other 7 labs?
3: Yeah, so the great thing about DEA with the chemists, they are the highly, fully staffed core series at DEA. At almost 97%. We have a class in session right now of 17 more chemists coming on board. So I'm very confident that we are going to be staffing levels at 98%, 99%.
11: Right.
3: Within the next few months. Yes, ma'am.
11: Well, thank you. That's very good news for us. And the New Hampshire delegation is interested in being helpful in any way we can. Director Serralto, I know that you said that at the Marshal Service, you can't really control much of the work that you have to do, that you have to handle whatever comes your way. But you can control what you request in your budget. And I noticed that your budget requests increased funding of more than $152 million for immigration-related activities, but only, I think you said, $34 million to increase judicial security. And I am concerned that given the increase in criminal activity against our federal judges, that, as you point out, the threats to them are problematic. So can you talk about why the dramatic increase in immigration funding, but only, you know, about a quarter of that to handle judicial security when that's a major aspect of the work that you all do?
12: Thank you, Senator Shaheen. I appreciate that question. So our immigration ask for $152 million expands the USMS's participation in the Homeland Security Task Forces, whose mission is to disrupt transnational criminal organizations. It also provides funding to support the USMS's increased workload in our traditional missions. So the efforts of our immigration work as a nation are going to add to the cost of the Marshal Service's process.
2: Marshal Service Director Gadai Cicerota.
11: Sam, we've just passed billions of dollars for immigration activities and no additional funding in the Republican passed reconciliation bills to address judicial security. And given, as you point out, the threats to judges across this country, don't you think it might be better to rely on the billions that are in those bills to address immigration and refocus those dollars for the Marshal Service on judicial security and courthouse security?
12: Well, Senator, I can tell you the Marshal Service could use the money for the security situations with our backlog in construction. That is a big number. That's $484 million.
11: Right, I understand that. So who made the determination that you were going to increase immigration funding by such a large amount?
12: Well, in staffing the HSTFs, the president has given us money to be able to staff those HSTFs. So it is so that we don't take away from judicial security. That's why that number is higher. Our judicial security protective operations has gotten a $34 million, or the budget proposed a $34 million addition.
11: No, I understand, but the $152 million I understood was also an addition. My time is out. Thank you, Mr. Chairman.
9: Thank you, Senator. Senator Graham.
13: Thank you. Mr. Cole, what would you say to anybody who wanted to abolish the DEA?
8: Well, I would have them take a look at our direct workflow currently, where last year we seized close to 57 million fentanyl pills in the United States, close to $900 million in U.S. currency that came from drug traffickers. The foreign footprint that we currently have, you would have cartel members celebrating all over the world, designated terrorists celebrating all over the world that the DEA was gone.
13: That's a good answer. So terrorists and drug cartels would be celebrating. So I just want to say to the men and women of the DEA, thank you. I think you make our lives eminently safer. You're doing things that most of us wouldn't want to do and in the shadows. So I just wanted to get on the record my view that you perform a very important function. Director Patel, when you look at the threat streams against our country, are they going up or down?
1: The threat streams over the last year in general have gone up over the last few years, which is why you've seen the resulting amount of violent criminal arrest. If we're arresting 44,000 people, which is twice as many as the year before, that's because there's a lot of violent criminals running around America. But the good news is that the FBI, along with these men and their agencies, are doing the work and arresting people at record levels, gangbangers, narcotics traffickers, sex traffickers, terrorists, and those that pose the greatest threat to our national security.
13: During the Biden years, they say 11 to 15 million illegal immigrants came into the country. Are you familiar with that reporting?
1: Yes, sir.
13: So what are we supposed to do? Just ignore it?
1: Well,
13: you don't want to ignore it, do you?
1: Not at the FBI, no, sir.
13: Good. I mean, if you had 11 to 15 million people coming in illegally, you'd want to push back. Do you agree with that?
1: Absolutely. We have pushed back. Actually, we've reduced violent crime in every one of our 50 states by an average of 10 points.
13: Yeah, so you got to plus up the resources to deal with what happened, what I would consider a virtual invasion of our country by illegal immigrants. And to all of you on the front lines, thank you. I mean, the idea that we wouldn't want to do that astounds me. I mean, we got to get, you know, control over our country again. Director Patel, when it comes to systems, do you think the country would be well served to have a law like I'm proposing called Logan's Law that would require states to to report to the Attorney General of the United States the results of all cases involving violent crime where you could get 6 months or more, to include the charge and the plea bargain so we'd know better about soft-on-crime prosecutors and judges?
1: That bill is critical to providing the information that we at the FBI house at our Criminal Justice Information Center, CJIS property in West Virginia. We are only as good as the data we're given. We don't go out and proactively and legally obtain that data from our partner enforcement agencies across the
13: country. So you would support Logan's Law requiring that to be done?
1: We need it.
13: Yeah, I think so too. And the man who in Cambridge, Massachusetts, who shot it.
2: South Carolina Republican Senator Lindsey Graham.
13: Your drivers, he had a long criminal record. Are you familiar with that?
1: Yes, sir.
13: As a matter of fact, while he was on probation, he shot at police officers, and not much happened to you. You're familiar with that?
1: Yes, sir.
13: Do you agree we need to break the cycle of catch and release and looking the other way when it comes to violent crime in this country?
1: I think catch and release is the number one cause of recidivist violent crime in the history of the United States of America.
13: Okay. When it comes to the FBI, how's morale?
1: I'm sorry?
13: How's your morale at the FBI?
1: Morale has never been better. When I go across the country and I talk to the line agents and the intelligence analysts and professional staff, I travel around the country, I talk to our state and local partners, they tell me one thing resoundingly. We're finally going to do the work that we were asked to do with the resources that we needed to get the job done, and that's what this administration is focused on, and that's why you're seeing the results that we talked about.
2: More from this Senate Appropriations Subcommittee hearing coming up.
14: AP News. I'm Ed Donahue. President Trump left the White House on his way to China. He was asked about the prospects for a deal with Iran to end the war.
15: We'll be thinking about it on the flight, and we'll be thinking about it for the next little while. But we've beaten their military very soundly. That's over with. The blockade is very effective. It's been 100% effective. And one way or the other, it's going to work out very well.
14: The president downplayed differences with China's Xi Jinping over Iran.
15: We have a lot of things to discuss. I wouldn't say Iran is one of them, to be honest with you, because we have Iran very much under control.
14: Several Republican lawmakers are pushing back against the president's treatment of traditional U.S. allies during the Iran war. Here's the AP's Sagar Magani.
16: Pentagon Chief Pete Hegseth got an earful from two congressional panels about the president's treatment of NATO allies and others.
17: America first has never meant America alone.
18: America first does not have to mean America alone.
16: Tom Cole in the House and John Kennedy in the Senate.
18: We need all the friends we can get.
16: Mitch McConnell says many European nations feel the U.S. is reducing its influence.
19: They're sort of on their own.
16: While Democrat Chris Coon says Russia, China, and North Korea are working together in the Middle East and beyond.
20: And so if our adversaries are increasingly aligned, I think a core question is, are we?
16: Sagar Magani, Washington.
14: A Congressional Budget Office analysis says President Trump's plan to put weapons in space, called the Golden Dome for America Missile Defense Program, is estimated to cost much more than he originally said. A pair of South Florida wildfires that torched thousands of acres in the Everglades over the weekend are spreading. The Memphis Grizzlies say forward Brandon Clark has died. He was 29. More information at APnews.com. This is AP News.
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13: Mr. Cole, do you think we're seeing dividends from your focus on illegal drugs and cartels and all the above?
3: Absolutely, Senator. And we will stay on the offensive, whether it's taking Nicolas Maduro out of Venezuela or capturing the next Chapo or helping coordinate the next Mencho operation. We will continue to target those foreign terrorists that are killing Americans.
13: Do you agree that the Maduro operation not only was flawless, it sent a new message that a new sheriff's in town and created deterrence we haven't had before?
3: I think it sent one great message to everybody in the Western Hemisphere and the dictators and foreign terrorists around the world that they will be held accountable for sending this poison to the U.S.
13: Thank you all very much.
21: Senator Coons.
22: Thank you. Thank you, Madam Chair. Thank you, Chair Moran, Ranking Member Van Hollen, Senator Murkowski. And I appreciate each of our witnesses for being here today. During National Police Week, I just wanted to express my particular appreciation for the men and women of each of your agencies. When I was county executive, I was responsible for the second largest law enforcement agency in our state, and our partnerships with Marshals, ATF, DEA, FBI, and many other elements of federal law enforcement were really critical to our investigations and working to advance security in my home community. In just the last few months, the Newcastle County Police have worked with the FBI to arrest a suspect who had both plans and weapons to carry out a mass shooting at the University of Delaware. I worked with DEA to investigate methamphetamine distributors, worked with the Marshals Service to arrest a suspect with a warrant out for attempted murder. These are just a few brief examples. I have other topics to get to, but if each of you could just briefly...
2: Delaware Democrat Chris Coons.
22: What are your plans for strengthening your partnerships with local law enforcement, and what more do you need from Congress to execute on those plans? Director Patel.
1: Thank you, Senator. One thing we need, always need more of, is data from state and local. Anything we can do from a legislative perspective at the federal or state level to get us that data so we can ingest the data.

0: Tribal Partners is the utmost importance at DEA due with the significant change in the landscape with synthetic opioids, with more methamphetamine pills coming in, more cocaine coming in. It's important that those state and local counterparts, the men and women that are on the front lines every single day, have the same intelligence and the same information that the DEA does. Mm. Part of this is coming from our capacity to build foreign partnerships. Mm-hmm. The amount of foreign partnerships and people we have downrange in Mexico and Colombia, that intel is critical to the beat officer that's working in rural areas. Yep. So we have to continue to be better partners, continue to be more engaged, and respond when they call for help. To address violent criminal activity.
1: Director Serralta, I'm going to interrupt myself. I appreciate the work that you and the Marshal Service do to keep federal judges safe, but there's thousands of state and local judges who don't have the same intelligence network, the same resources. I'm proud to co-sponsor a bill with Senator John Cornyn that would create a new state judicial threat intelligence and resource center. It would provide security assessments for local courts and help local law enforcement make assessments about how to keep judges' homes safe and how to keep court personnel safe. It's passed the Senate unanimously. Do you have any opinion about whether or not the House should take it up and whether or not partnering with state and local court systems would help advance judicial security in this country?
2: Senator, thank you. Thank you for your work on that. My opinion would be is that any judge that we can keep safe, whether it be in state or the federal bench, we should keep safe. To that end, I'll tell you, judges make decisions that are life-changing, sometimes to themselves. So 50% of the time, someone is upset with the judge's decision, right? Yep. Whether they win or lose. And that's something that we need to keep in mind. The justices, judges, the judiciary are the pillars of our country.
1: I look forward to working with you in protecting and promoting judicial security. Director Patel, reauthorization of Section 702 is something I've previously grappled with, but we've not heard at all from officials from the FBI or the other intelligence agencies testifying about the proposed 18-month clean extension. Were you invited by Chairman Grassley to testify before our committee about Section 702?
3: What I recall, Senator, is that I've been we and the FBI team have been providing briefings pursuant to the chairman's request. So we've done at least a dozen in the Senate and at least half a dozen or more in the House, including myself and Director Ratcliffe personally.
1: Okay. I have not participated in or benefited from any of those briefings. And doing oversight on the reforms that were put in place and how closely they're being followed is critical to my concluding whether or not I'll vote for an extension. Director, I have to ask you one last question. You attended the Olympics in Milan. How much did your trip cost, and to what extent did that help you carry out your mission as director of the FBI?
3: I greatly appreciate the question, Senator. As you know, the FBI and DHS are responsible for the security of the Olympics, the World Cup, the F1, the Super Bowl, and everything else. We had 250,000 Americans travel to Milan. We're proud that we stood up our jock there and had zero major security incidents involving American citizens. And what we did was we purposely planned that trip around the Olympics because, as I mentioned in my opening, the top cyber criminal from the CCP was housed in Italian custody. While there, we were
4: FBI Director Kash Patel
3: to work an agreement, an arrangement to have that individual expelled from Italy instead of going back to China, like has so often happened in places like Serbia. Mm-hmm. And so we accomplished that mission, and we kept it quiet, and that individual was returned to America 2 weeks ago.
1: I was concerned that just before we went to war with Iran, a whole group of FBI agents were terminated, about 10, who were reportedly analysts with expertise in handling Iranian counterterrorism, fluent in Farsi, long experienced. I know there's ongoing litigation, but have you replaced them? Was there a reason for their dismissal? Do we have the capabilities we need to protect the United States while there's an ongoing war in Iran? The public reporting as to the reasons for their dismissal I found deeply troubling.
3: Well, as I've addressed earlier, I don't believe the public reporting is accurate. What we did do for the first time in FBI history is stand up the Iran Threats Mission Center. That is housed inside the FBI with our Iran experts, including intelligence and analysts and agents, and we have seen a 47% increase in the arrest of Iranian spies.
1: Do you disagree that there were 10 Iran specialists dismissed right before the war began?
3: Yes.
5: Senator Hegarty.
6: Thank you, and I want to thank all of you here today to testify, and particularly I want to thank your staffs for what they do for our nation, and more importantly, I want to thank you from the people of Tennessee, specifically what you've done for the people of Memphis. Just very, very much appreciate your efforts. I'd like to talk with you all about how this administration is making Americans safer and how it's demonstrated its capacity through its transformative impact on crime and

0: City, Memphis, Tennessee. Memphis boasts a rich cultural history, wonderful people, and community leaders that are dedicated to their city. It's a hub for major logistics and medical device manufacturing, and it's now also home to advanced technologies like XAI. But it's been troubled by serious violent crime. Director Patel, I remember in December of 2024, we had a conversation about how Memphis needed an all-hands approach to deal with this situation. And I asked you at that point, when you were contemplating coming in to run the FBI, if we could get help from the world's most sophisticated law enforcement agency to revitalize the city of Memphis. And you were overwhelmingly supportive of that, and I can't tell you how much I appreciate it. In fact, I was so honored to host you in the spring of 2025 in Tennessee as we let unfold the plan that would actually help rescue Memphis. And it later became the Memphis Safe Task Force, but it started out under the radar with the efforts that you put in place. And I thought I'd just get you to expand for the benefit of this committee, the efforts of the task force, how it was ultimately supported and how it laid the blueprint for, again, becoming the Memphis Safe Task Force that we've seen today.
1: Well, you're absolutely right, Senator. It was an interagency lift by the task force that's led by these gentlemen here on this committee, working relentlessly to safeguard not just Memphis, a place like Washington. But I thank you for highlighting the FBI's work. Before the task force was stood up, the FBI launched Operation Viper and Operation Summer Heat. And what we did is launch and deploy and surge assets across the state of Tennessee, but specifically in Memphis, to cripple the localized street gangs, the firearms capabilities and drug trades that were just everywhere. And for those that don't know, I know you know it, Memphis had the highest per capita homicide rate in the country. And now we've reduced that by, I think, 54%. Yeah. So what we did was we set the ground. We set this phase 01 operations with the FBI on the ground. And thanks to the brilliant leadership of Director Serralta and the President's task force, we completed that mission. We're doing Operation Viper in 24 separate states because we want to replicate what we did in Tennessee to everywhere else. And so we're welcome to partner up with anyone that wants to replicate that.
0: I applaud that. I just like to say, though, I've seen the great success, and I know more to come, but to make certain that it's permanent, Director Patel, I want to make certain that you've got the resources and the flexibility that you need from this committee to make that happen. Anything that you'd like to advise us that you'd like to see to achieve that objective?
1: Well, thanks to you and the leadership in Tennessee, we just opened up our new office in Memphis to permanently assure the citizens of Tennessee that we're not going anywhere. And the budget request enhancements that we've put in place will allow us to hire the agents that we need to fill those billets across the country.
0: Yeah, that's a nice reversal from previous policy. Thank you. And thanks for all of the effort. Director Serralta, I'd like to turn to you. Certainly things didn't stop with the FBI's crime task force. That effort laid the groundwork for the President to issue an executive order establishing Memphis Safe. Director, given your direct involvement, can you walk me through the results of Memphis Safe Task Force from your perspective and where you see it going from here?
2: Thank you, Senator. Thanks for your support and that of your colleagues and local government there as well. It's been highly successful. So the President's decisive action in Memphis proves that when federal government partners with local government leaders, we can turn the tide against failed experiments in criminal justice reform and make America safe again. Since launching on August 1st, 2025, and as of April 30th, 2026, I'm pleased to report that the operation has yielded 8,701 total arrests by federal officers, averaging 40 per day, including 64 for homicide, 957 for narcotics, and 791 for firearms violations. We've seized 1,426 illegal firearms in Memphis alone, an average of 6 per day. That could have fueled more shootings, assaults, or worse in that city.
3: Q&A between Tennessee Republican Bill Hagerty and U.S. Marshals Service Director Gadiasis Serralta.
0: I'm looking actually at one of the records. We had a daily report on this, and I would commend this to my colleagues. This is amazing work that you're doing. Thank you, Director. I hate to cut you short, but I just would like to ask you one other question. It's a glaring example to me when you have cooperation from a state, from a city, what can happen, and the results that you just went through, dramatic improvement. Rather than calling our law enforcement Gestapo, like we've heard in some other parts of America, we've embraced the help, and the results have been dramatic. And I'd just like you to share with us the response you've received from the people of Memphis.
2: So it's 31 agencies working together. That includes state and local and federal. And the operation has had significant positive impact on the lives of the Memphis residents. The city residents and visitors are now visiting the downtown area. Local businesses are rallying back. There's been large-scale public events have also shown improved safety outcomes. That was demonstrated in December with the St. Jude Marathon, which hosted about 22,000 runners, and not a single burglary was reported that day. And that's different compared to other years. Perhaps the most telling is one of our special assistant United States attorneys recently reported that a traveling emergency room doctor expresses appreciation for what the task force has done. He said that in recent years past, he would have approximately 3 to 5 gunshot wound victims per shift. And now he sees an average of 1 gunshot victim every 3 or 4 shifts.
0: Still,
2: we've made an amazing impact, and the fiscal year 2027 president's budget request includes a vital program increase for us, $76 million for 200 positions. This is to have that staying power that you were talking about earlier with Director Patel.
0: Thank you, Director Seralton. I just want to say again, I want to thank all of the employees of the 31 agencies that have made Memphis safe again. It's an example that I hope my colleagues here on the committee will look to and say this is a true example of where cooperation can make a difference here in America, and you have transformed a city for us. Senator Murray.
4: Thank you very much.
3: About to start here, full appropriations ranking member Patty Murray.
5: Thank you for joining us, Vice Chairwoman.
4: No worries.
5: And I appreciate your presence.
4: Thank you very much, Mr. Chairman. Director Patel, I want to start by recognizing important work by the FBI to crack down on fraud. In one case, the FBI helped bring justice multiple former business owners who orchestrated a $205 million Medicare fraud scheme on the American people. And those business owners filed nearly 1 million false claims for services that they never provided to any patients, literally stealing from American taxpayers and preying on vulnerable people who were suffering from Alzheimer's and dementia and substance abuse. But thanks to the FBI, those crooks were held accountable. So I just wanted to ask you today if you would pass along my gratitude to those FBI agents for their tireless work bringing those criminals to justice.
1: I will, ma'am. The fraud work is often overlooked, and I greatly appreciate that.
4: And very important. But I do have to say, unfortunately, President Trump, the guy who says he's going after fraud, granted this man, Lawrence Duran, clemency last June. He was set free and let off the hook for the $87 million he owed in restitution. And Trump granted clemency to Duran's business partner last February, cutting well short her 35-year prison term. He literally undid the important justice work the FBI served and let fraudsters off the hook, and I find that deeply disturbing. With that, I want to say I want to take a moment to reiterate the important role of DOJ law enforcement in keeping all of us safe. Those agents and deputy marshals are absolutely critical to making sure public safety and solving crime. But I worry that instead of pursuing these child abusers or terrorists or drug traffickers or other criminals, you have our agents spending time carrying out Stephen Miller's mass deportation agenda and harassing families and children. I want to ask you, Director Patel, how many FBI agents have been reassigned to work on immigration enforcement?
1: No one at the FBI has been reassigned to work solely on immigration, ma'am.
4: Well, I would differ with you because according to the Cato Institute, more than 2,000 FBI agents were reassigned to work on immigration enforcement in 2025. By the way, it's not just the FBI. More than 2,000 agents from the DEA, more than 600 from the Marshals Service, and more than 1,000 ATF agents are spending their time on immigration enforcement. That has really pulled critical, highly trained assets off of work to keep our communities safe from drugs and guns and other threats, and I find that deeply disturbing. Now, Director Patel, I want to ask you about a number of extremely troubling stories recently about your leadership and temperament and what's happened to the FBI with you at the top. And in response to all the concerns about your leadership, instead of riding the ship, you've taken to polygraphing your employees to scare them and attempt to rat out leakers. There are reports that you're using FBI resources to investigate journalists for reporting what's going on, and that is absolutely not what this committee intended when we funded the Bureau. So can you commit to this committee today that no agent hours have been pulled from other work like counterterrorism or violent crime investigations to work on matters related to negative press about you or your personal lawsuit?
1: Senator, I greatly appreciate the question, and I can tell you unequivocally, this FBI is targeting and investigating no journalists. This FBI is targeting no journalists. The Obama and Biden administrations targeted dozens of journalists, sent out 1,200 interviews.
4: I didn't ask you about the Biden administration. I asked if you can commit to this committee that no agent hours have been pulled from other work.
1: We have not done so.
4: Okay, well, there are reports that are using FBI resources to investigate journalists. You are saying to this committee today that that is not true.
1: That's correct, ma'am.
4: Okay, well, let me just say, Director Patel, we need a serious budget. But we also need serious leadership. And I will say this. There is one clear priority in Trump's overall budget, and it isn't law and order. It is war. Because while Trump is proposing cuts to programs that really do keep people safe, he wants to increase war spending by $500 billion. And I don't need to tell anyone here we are not going to bomb our way to safer communities. So I intend to help rip that budget up and write bills that help keep families safe. But beyond that budget, we need serious leadership at the FBI that the American people can trust. And I am deeply concerned about the reports that your leadership has not been serious. We need somebody at this agency who's focused on solving criminal cases, not passing out branded bourbon or jetting around the globe. Your job is to be reachable. And I know Senator Van Hollen asked you about this, but I got to say, if you want to pass out liquor or pop bottles in a locker room, stick to podcasting. Leave law and order to people who really do care about justice and appearances. That is really critical, and it's what I am really deeply concerned about, and so are many people. Thank you, Mr. Chairman.
1: Can I respond? This is what real leadership looks like at the FBI. Every one of you was given it. This is what's happened under my tenure at the FBI and the Trump administration. 20-point drop in the homicide rate, 45,000 violent offenders arrested last year, twice as many as 2024, 2,450 criminal gangs disrupted, that's a 322% increase from 2024, 6,900 child victims have been located since I've been in the seat, that's a 144% increase, 2,900 child predators and human traffickers arrested, that's a 70% increase, and we've arrested 8 of the top 10 most wanted fugitives in the world in 14 months, that's twice as many in the 4 years combined. That is what the men and women of the FBI are doing. Well-resourced. Everyone should take a look at this. If people want to continue the baseless, fraudulent, false personal attacks at me, that's great. Keep the target on me, as I've always said, but the mission has never been better.
4: Mr. Chair,
3: FBI Director Kash Patel.
4: If I could just respond to those.
5: Senator Murray.
4: I appreciate the work of our FBI agents, but leadership, serious leadership, is a concern, and we are seeing the pictures of passing out branded bourbon and what happened at the Olympics and jetting around the globe and all the rest of it. And that, I will say again, Mr. Chairman, is of deep concern to me. Thank you, Mr. Chairman.
5: Thank you. Senator Fisher.
6: Thank you, Mr. Chairman, and thank you, gentlemen, for being here today. I'd like to begin with the agency that you lead, Director Patel. Over the past decade or so, the FBI...
3: Nebraska Republican Deb Fisher.
6: Come under intense and justified scrutiny for perceived and actual misuse of agency personnel and resources for political objectives. Director Patel, what steps have you taken to refocus the Bureau to its core missions of counterterrorism and counterintelligence on federal law enforcement and on criminal justice?
1: Thank you, Senator. I think the weaponization of law enforcement that you spoke of was caused by the centralization of the FBI in the National Capital Region. What I mean by that is, before I got in the seat, over one-third of the entire FBI workforce was located in the National Capital Region. When I got here, I put 1,000 agents into the field permanently. Every single state got more agents than they've ever had. Behind that, I sent 300 intelligence analysts into the field permanently. Behind that, I sent 500 support staff and program managers into the field permanently. And that's only CONUS. We've also expanded our overseas footprint. So decentralizing the bureaucracy of Washington, removing the red tape in the bureaucracy, putting agents in the field in Nebraska and everywhere else is how we're getting the mission done. And no one at this FBI is allowed to politicize or weaponize law enforcement. If you do, you don't get to work there anymore.
6: Thank you. We all know that our country faces mounting and increasingly complex threats to our homeland from foreign adversaries and domestic operatives who are acting on behalf of these malign foreign interests. These adversaries have seized on several recent global conflicts to try and undermine America's geopolitical interests by sowing fear and dissension here at home. The FBI is tasked with investigating foreign and domestic threats to the United States. Director, can you tell us, how is the Bureau coordinating with other federal, state, and local law enforcement agencies, other members of the intelligence community, and the military to monitor and mitigate threats to our homeland?
1: What we've done specifically with the Homeland Security Task Force in 59 separate locations is bring in every single agency into one roof and centralize the collected intelligence that they all piece together with their state and local partners. That's critical to the mission set. We've also done things like stand up the C4, the Counter-Coordination Fusion Cell, in Southwest Arizona, specifically targeting the drug trade with embedded DOD on a DOD facility, a DOW facility. So we're leveraging all capabilities across the board. Our CI and CT work could not be stronger. We have 2,000 terrorism cases at the FBI. Our CI work has expanded, not gone down. As I've said, we've arrested 44% more espionage actors from China, Russia, and the DPRK and Iran alone. And we're doing that because the interagency, including the intel community, is finally providing us with ways to turn information and intel into evidence that we can use in a court of law.
6: Thank you, Director. And please thank the members of the FBI for me as well. Administrator Cole. From the Chinese precursor chemicals to the cartel-facilitated cross-border smuggling efforts, the global supply chain undergirding that illicit drug trade is posed a serious challenge for federal law enforcement. And the DEA and other federal agencies have made outstanding progress in exposing and disrupting various aspects of this often opaque and disturbingly well-resourced network. Administrator, I was on a Codel with the chairman of the subcommittee in China, and the precursors to fentanyl is something that we brought up to various officials in the Chinese government. Have you seen a change in the illicit drug trade in recent years, and especially with your time at the agencies? What are we seeing on the ground?
7: At the ground level, the teams are working extremely well, not only in China, under the ambassador's leadership.
3: DEA Administrator Terrence Cole.
7: As we continue to target the Mexican cartels, Sinaloa and CGNG, that receive the precursor chemicals, we need to make sure that we keep an eye on the northern border as well. We see more precursors coming into the port of Vancouver, coming into Canada, and the Canadians, with the Mexican cartels in country, has started producing and manufacturing fentanyl in Canada. In the last 2 months, there's been significant seizures of fentanyl in Canada.
6: Do they cross our country to get there?
7: They arrive at the port of Vancouver.
6: Okay.
7: And then they transition through Canada to the different source locations for manufacturing production, and then it comes across our northern border. It's something that everybody at this table is worried about. We continue to keep the pressure on China, on India, continue to target the leadership in the cartels, but very conscious of what's going on in the northern border as well.
6: Thank you, and thank you all for the work that you do. Thank you, Mr. Chairman.
5: Senator Reid.
8: Thank you very much, Mr. Chairman. Director Sakata, you've been neglected. I can't let that go. First of all, let me thank you for your, I calculate, 20 years of service in the ATF. And prior to that, as a police officer in New York in Plainville, Florida?
9: In Plantation, Florida.
8: Plantation, close enough.
9: Yep.
8: But I want to focus on those devices which transform a semi-automatic rifle into an automatic rifle. For many years, the federal government took the position that force reset triggers were, in fact, illegal. And yet there was a case in which, in 2025, the DOJ reversed itself, and they essentially, by their reversal, allowed these force reset triggers to become legal. And all you have to do is buy one, find one, go to YouTube, look at the YouTube. Takes about 2 minutes to put it in the weapon, and now you're firing at about 30 rounds in 4 seconds, which my experience, and I did professionally carry an M16, is that's an automatic weapon. What are we going to do to prevent these type of devices from getting out and raising the threat to the public?
9: Good afternoon, Senator. Thank you for your question. I think just to stay focused on the topic of machine gun conversion devices. They come in all shapes and forms. Some referred to as switches, as they are sometimes put into semi-automatic pistols to convert from semi-automatic to full. Automatic drop-in auto sears for rifles. ATF has been dealing with an issue related to this for many, many years. The technology has made this proliferate much easier because many of these are either 3D printed now or manufactured in China and shipped to the United States by the container load in some cases. As it relates to the force reset trigger, I'd like to answer that question. That particular
3: Bureau of Alcohol, Tobacco, Firearms, and Explosives Director Robert Scotta.
9: Type of device was litigated and settled with the Department of Justice not too long ago. I won't be able to comment too much on that specific settlement with the Department of Justice, but it relates to the force reset trigger itself. There are many other types of devices that convert firearms to shoot from semi-automatic to full auto. What we are doing with our partners, state and local partners, our federal partners, and our agents, the devices that have already been determined to be drop-in auto sears, other conversion devices, they remain the same. This settlement relates specifically to the force reset trigger made by Rare Breed. Yeah. And I think there's a misconception that this applies to all types of trigger packs that are out there that increase the rate of fire that do not operate in the same way that the force reset trigger made by a Rare Breed does. So it's a very technical, nuanced matter, and our folks at ATF are asking our partners to initiate with us so we can actually examine these devices to see if they are under that settlement or if they actually fall into the other category.
8: And the Washington Post reported that the ATF's chief counsel, Rob Leader, objected to the settlement and reportedly thought that, quote, the devices are dangerous and the classification as machine guns should stand. Did you or your predecessor object to the finding? And is Mr. Leader's objection sound? He's an expert in the law of machine guns.
9: Yeah, I think, sir, that this is a matter that Mr. Leiter found to be a very technically nuanced issue in the way that trigger operates. It's a little bit challenging to explain here in this room, but I think if we were able to demonstrate the way they operate, as compared to a switch like a drop-in auto sear, there's a clear difference, and I think that's where we found room for the settlement that Mr. Leiter participated in.
8: I would suggest that you're looking at the wrong criteria, in my view, based on, again, carrying an M16. It's the rate of fire. It's not the construction of the sear or it's a trigger effect. And when you have a rate of fire of 30 rounds in 4 seconds, that's an automatic weapon. And I think that's the way you should characterize your weapons. If you need congressional support, please call me.
9: If I may, sir.
3: Rhode Island Democrat Jack Reed.
9: I understand where you're coming from.
3: ATF Director Robert Scotta.
9: The rate of fire, unfortunately, is not what the statute defines the machine gun by.
8: Well, we should change the statute. Thank you very much.
10: Senator Britt.
11: Mr. Chairman, thank you so much. I want to thank all of our witnesses for being here today. Director Patel, I'd like to start with you. I want to just highlight some of the great work that the FBI has done in Alabama. So over the last year, we have seen the Bureau oversee the arrest of 1,187 criminals. We have seen you seize 31 kilograms of cocaine and over 3 grams of fentanyl. If you look over just the last 4 months alone, you have arrested 152 criminals, 15 of which have crimes related to human trafficking or crimes against children. And that includes a 2-week operation, Operation Southern Star in Montgomery, Alabama, which was an interagency operation where I believe you had 63 arrests, 52 guns recovered, and 40 drug seizures. As a resident of Montgomery And as someone who is raising her children there, I want to say thank you. On behalf of me, on behalf of all the moms and dads that are raising their family there, and on behalf of our community, we say thank you. And I know that this is not just Alabama where you're doing this. You're doing this across the country. It is why the
3: Alabama Republican Katie Britt
11: has overseen the largest dip in recorded murders in history. I just want to say thank you. And I think it is also why you have asked for a significant increase when it comes to actually returning to your mission of putting criminals behind bars. I completely support that request and just want you to kind of expand what that would do. Can you talk about how that increase would help you continue the good work that you're doing in Alabama, going after criminals, violent criminals, cartels, and others, and, of course, across the country as well?
1: Thank you, Senator. I will pass on your kind words to the workforce for sure. They're greatly appreciated. We're doing two things, as I discussed earlier. Decentralizing Washington, D.C., and putting human capital in the field. And in order to keep backfilling that human capital, we need more. So we need to take on the outdated onboarding pipeline program at Quantico. We've seen the BFTC, or Quantico graduation classes, increase since I've been in the spot, because it used to take over 14 months to get in, and we've shrunk that by over 4 months. We haven't lowered the standards. We just eliminated the wait time after a paperwork application was put in. But what we also need to do is work with our state and local folks in the field and provide them with the advanced training capabilities they need, specifically, for instance, the drone program capability. We launched the first ever of its kind for state and locals ever in the history of the U.S., a counter-UAS program down at our Redstone Arsenal in Huntsville, Alabama. We've graduated 65 state cops from that program. The wait list is long. Every single agency across the country wants their police officers there because they want them there for the World Cup. They want them there for sporting events. They want them there for counter-narcotics. So the enhancements we've requested specifically relate to Redstone Arsenal, our advanced training capabilities, including our cyber center, our TDAC school. And we're the only ones in the world that have a ballistic research facility that's housed at Redstone Arsenal. That's how we train the next generation of law enforcement officials, and we need more seats, more humans in the seats that we have.
11: Wonderful. Well, I hope that we will continue to support that. I know the work that you're doing there is cutting edge, and it is also preparing us for what's to come. So thank you, and thank the men and women who work alongside you for making all of this happen. Director Cicada, I know that we discussed at your confirmation hearing the great work the ATF is doing to combat the flow of illicit Chinese vapes into our nation. And I also know, Director Seralta, that the Marshal Service was involved in some of the recent seizures that we saw as well. These unsafe products target kids in many instances, and I think we have got to put a stop to this. Can you discuss how you think that your budget request for these agencies is going to allow you to enhance your efforts in these space and get these off of our streets?
9: Good afternoon, Senator. Thank you for your question. As you mentioned, Director Seralta, myself, Director Cole, Administrator Cole, I'm sorry, and our partners at the FDA are working hand in hand to identify these wholesalers and retailers that are dealing in these illicit vapes. I can speak for ATF. We are very short-staffed as far as our agents go, and our agents are primarily focused on the violent crime efforts that we're making around the country. Although we are greatly appreciative of the president's proposed budget for 2027, that budget maintains current services. It doesn't allow for expansion into other areas. So we would love to have more agents to focus on this effort in particular, but it's very challenging for us to do so with the budget that we have.
11: Absolutely, and I am out of time. I just want to associate myself with the chairman's comments with regards to the Marshal Services and the protection that we provide our judges, from our justices to our circuit court to our DJs. We need to make sure that you have the resources you need to keep them safe. Thank you.
2: Thank you, Senator.
5: Senator Britt, thank you. Senator Peters?
10: Thank you, Mr. Chairman, and to our witnesses here today, thank you. Thank you to each of you for the work that you do every day, especially during National Police Week, as we all gather here. So, again, thank you. Director Patel, we are now more than 2 months into a war with Iran, a leading sponsor of terrorism, and we have already seen at least three terrorist attacks related to that war, including one at Temple Israel in West Bloomfield, Michigan, where a Hezbollah-inspired attacker rammed a vehicle into a synagogue holding approximately 100 young children. And yet the FBI has not yet put out an intelligence bulletin about the threats to the homeland resulting from this war, something that is, as I think you know, usually standard action in coordination with the National Counterterrorism Center and DHS, and is absolutely essential to ensuring that state, local, tribal, and territorial private sector partners are prepared for these threats that we are seeing and actual actions that we're seeing. So my question for you, Director Patel, just to confirm, has the FBI, in coordination with NCTC and DHS, issued a joint Homeland Threat Intelligence Bulletin to state, local, tribal, territorial, and private sector partners on the threats from Iran and its proxies as a result of this war?
1: I know we have pushed out numerous PSAs, and I believe through the ODNI we have spoken collectively on the matter, but on the synagogue attack, the FBI directly coordinated with the synagogue 3 weeks before and provided training, which the synagogue themselves stated helped prevent the loss of
10: No, I agree with that. Certainly, I have a question later, but that was a good thing. Absolutely.
3: Q&A between Michigan Democrat Gary Peters and FBI Director Kash Patel.
10: Our coordinated bulletin going out to all the entities that I mentioned. We have not found that bulletin. We have not seen that. That has been prior practice for the FBI. I'm wondering why this is different this time. That's my question.
1: So what I'm saying is we've sent out, the FBI sent out PSA to all our state and local partners, and I'll check with ODNI, but we should have sent out a coordinated, collected message out on that front.
10: Well, if you could forward that to me, because we have not seen that, so I'd appreciate that if that's
1: the
10: case. If you could forward that to my office, I would appreciate
0: Senator Peters, is a PSA the same thing that Senator Peters is asking about?
1: Yes.
0: Okay. Thanks.
10: We'll see. I'm, as ranking member of Homeland Security and Government Affairs, Chairman Paul and I, working in a bipartisan way, Chairman Paul, have requested a committee briefing about these threats, about the threats related to what's happening as a result of the war in Iran. About a month and a half ago, we're still waiting to get that briefing from the FBI, and we're the Committee on Homeland Security in the U.S. Senate. Can I get a commitment from you that we will get that briefing as soon as possible?
1: Absolutely.
10: Good. Thank you. Director Patel, for decades, the FBI, in partnership with the Cybersecurity and Infrastructure Security Agency, has played an absolutely critical role in helping both state and local election officials defend against threats to our election. The FBI briefed election officials on both physical as well as cyber threats. It's helped political parties and campaigns secure their communication systems. That has investigated foreign influence operations, and it's investigated threats against our election workers. And the work was bipartisan. It was technical, and it was trusted over those years. However, today, when we look at what the FBI is doing, it seems to be somewhat different. In January, the FBI seized more than 650 boxes of 2020 election materials from Fulton County, Georgia. In March, the FBI subpoenaed records from a 2020 election audit in Maricopa County, Arizona, an audit that itself actually reaffirmed President Biden's win. And in April, the Justice Department demanded that Wayne County, Michigan, the largest county in my state, turn over ballots from the 2024 election. So, Director Patel, my question is, why should state and local election officials trust the FBI to support them in actually keeping our elections free and fair when the FBI recently appears to be more focused on supporting baseless speculation and debunked conspiracy theories about both the 2020 and the 2024 election?
1: Well, two things, Senator. Thank you. As to the execution of legal search processes, we went to federal and state magistrates, and like we do in any case, and received a ruling of probable cause to advance any investigations we're working on. As to the overall security of the election, that is of primary importance with us, which is why we at the FBI and me have installed ECCs, election county coordinators, in every single 56 field office that I have. We've also stood up a national security election security post at headquarters for the upcoming midterm elections, and so we are continuing to keep that a priority and collect information as it comes in from overseas and also around the country.
10: Well, that was my follow-up question there. I mean, but, you know, what we've been seeing, some of these actions here are ones that are related to these debunked theories, but our officials want to know what is going to happen going forward. They're going to want to ensure that state and local elections are indeed going to be free and fair, and folks are being protected by the FBI. You mentioned a couple of initiatives. What is the main message that you want to tell right now to election officials all across the United States that the FBI is actually going to be their partner to ensure, as we have seen in the past, free and fair elections that have occurred every single election in the United States in recent history, that it's also going to happen again this year?
1: That's why we've prioritized and stood up these ECCs. That's why we've prioritized and stood up these National Coordination Centers. And that's why we're hand in glove embedded with CISA and DHS to ensure the integrity of this upcoming election. We have prioritized that. We have flexed more resources to that, including the personnel I've shifted out to the field. So they're not just at headquarters, are working on election security and election integrity around the country.
10: Well, as you come before the Committee on Homeland Security, which I appreciate your commitment to have that briefing, we're going to want to do a deeper dive into that, and I would hope you'd be prepared to do it at that time and you could commit to doing that.
1: Thank you, Senator.
10: Thank you. Thank you, Mr. Chairman.
12: Thank you, Mr. Chairman. Thank you, directors, all of you, for your good work. I'm sure you have figured out by now that you're not going to be able to make some people in Washington, D.C. happy.
3: Louisiana Republican John Kennedy.
12: I regret that. One of my colleagues talked, Director Patel, about you traveling too much. Is it important that you go out there and travel and talk to our line agents and try to maintain morale?
1: That's one of the most important parts of the job. And if I can, when it comes to travel, I've actually traveled one third less for personal holidays than my prior two predecessors combined. And I've taken half as many days off as my prior predecessors combined.
12: Have you ever seen, United States senators travel? Including overseas?
1: Frequently.
12: You've seen that?
1: Yeah. Yes, sir.
12: I want to ask you and Director Cole. I see where the Department of Justice, presumably with your cooperation and good background work, just indicted a governor in Mexico for working with cartels to poison our people, everybody's entitled to a defense and they're innocent until proven guilty, but I saw none of that in the prior administration trying to get serious. Tell me. I love the people of Mexico. They're just wonderful people. They're our neighbors. We buy a lot of their goods and they buy a lot of our goods. But help me understand why the so many of the political leaders in Mexico cooperate so fully. Well, strike that. Tend to have very close ties with the drug cartels. Is it money? Is it power? Is it fear? And what do we do about it?
1: I'll address it generally. The case is specifically the DEA's, Senator. But generally speaking, you know, we've been able to retrieve 98 defendants from Mexico in the last year, which is, I think, triple the year before. So they're cooperating in ways that they haven't done before in the past. But I do see your point, and I agree that largely it's fear, Senator. These cartels have so much power, and you've seen them go down there and kidnap people, behead people, burn people. And I think it's a combination of the fear and a little bit of the corruption because of the influence they have with the amount of money they make from the narco-trafficking trade, which is why we're prioritizing bringing it down.
12: Mr. Director.
7: Senator, it's good to see you again. And,
12: good to see you,
7: and
12: sir.
7: I testified during my confirmation hearing regarding the arrest of Garcia Luna, who is in charge of the federal police in Mexico.
12: Mm-hmm.
7: And after a career special agent, had the opportunity to work in Colombia, Afghanistan, and end my career in Mexico, there's no doubt that the narco traffickers and high-ranking government officials in Mexico have been in bed for years. Mm-hmm. But for all of a sudden, we're paying attention to it. Mm-hmm. We have a president who fully supports America First, Americans First. They are just as much responsible for the death and destruction of record amounts of Americans by cooperating, by conspiring, by helping, producing this poison to come across the border and come into our country. And, Senator, I can assure you, this is just the start of about what's to come in Mexico.
3: DA Administrator Terrence Cole.
12: Good. I think it's important, and I don't want to paint with too broad of a brush, but I think it's important that we keep the pressure on. And I appreciate the good work that both of your agencies have done and that the president has done. Because when the current president didn't do this, but when a prior president of Mexico runs on a platform of hugs, not bullets, with respect to the cartels, that sort of speaks volumes about what they're willing to tolerate. Can I ask one question, Mr. Chairman of Director Patel? Tell me why we shouldn't require warrants under Section 702 when our intelligence people access the records of American citizens.
1: I think you're referring to the query process of U.S. persons under 702, Senator.
12: Yes, sir.
1: Because under Section 702 as it stands, the collection from 702 is already lawfully collected under federal statute of overseas individuals targeted by the intelligence communities. And just to clarify, 702 is run separately by the FBI, the NSA, the CIA. They have their own separate
12: right.
1: 702 programs. So for us, in order to have the ability to defend the homeland appropriately, all we are doing when we run a query is we're asking that this selector popped, and we have no other information. So it would be factually and legally impossible to obtain probable cause because we just walk into a courtroom and say, we got this selector. It's connected with so-and-so lawfully collected information overseas. We can't tell you, Judge, anything else about it. They would say you don't have probable cause. And that's why the query system exists, to go in and see if they're actually connected to any terrorist activities or narcotics trafficking activities or otherwise.
12: Thank you for your indulgence, Mr. Chairman.
13: Senator Kennedy, thank you. Senator Murkowski.
14: Thank you, Mr. Chairman. Gentlemen, thank you for being here today, your testimony. Last week, we recognized May 5th as a day to remember those who have gone murdered, missing indigenous persons. Unfortunately, in Alaska, this is something that we use some pretty strong words like epidemic and crisis. The Urban Indian Health Institute reports on the numbers that are out there right now, and in Alaska, we've got 229 murdered missing indigenous persons, 80 murdered, 149 that are on the missing list. And the statistic that is always so troubling is that when women go missing, when women come up, are determined to have been murdered, 75% of them are Alaska Native women. I mean, the statistics are just shocking and deeply, deeply troubling.
3: Alaska Republican Lisa Murkowski.
14: It's the fourth highest state when it comes to murdered missing indigenous women in the country. Obviously, we have a large indigenous population, but it is something where when you listen to the statements from so many Native women that they feel unsafe in their home communities. They feel unsafe in their villages, and they feel probably most unsafe in the biggest village, which is Anchorage. We're working on trying to make some headway here in this space, but we really need to understand where the gaps are. And we talk a lot about the data gaps, and so I'm raising this with you, Director Patel, and asking for your support and that of your team. You have great folks in Alaska, but I would suggest that given we have a small population, big landmass, and a problem and statistics that just don't match up to our demographics, that we need some help. We've got good cooperation between all of our federal agencies, working with our tribal partners and with the state. But I would just ask your commitment today that if you haven't already trained a focus in this area, that you will commit to helping us in Alaska.
1: Absolutely, Senator. That's why we launched Operation Steadfast Promise, which is the first ever of its kind year-long campaign for crimes on tribal lands across the country to include Alaska. And I'm proud to tell you today that one of the biggest problems I was informed about over the last 14 months was communication gaps.
14: Yep.
1: And the FBI, for the first time ever, completed its pilot program on the Navajo Reservation down in Phoenix area with Starlink capabilities. And we are now going to be delivering to every SAC Starlink capabilities specifically and solely for communications on tribal lands to conduct and investigate tribal investigations.
14: Well, I just might add that the communications is one thing amongst the law enforcement, but it's also communicating back to the families,
1: yes.
14: The families that are so anxious. And this is where I think we have some real failures, if you will. And, you know, I'm stressing it with regards to Alaska, but it is Alaska Natives, but also American Indians, as you've pointed out there. So I appreciate your commitment on that level. I wanted to ask about your comment, Administrator Cole, when you were talking about the fentanyl that we're seeing coming from China into Canada and then coming back in. Vancouver is not too far away from where we're sitting over there in the northwest. I want to just confirm that as we are focusing on intercepts at the southern border, we're not taking our eye off the ball when it comes to the northern border. And this is to you, Administrator Cole, when it comes to the drugs, but also to you, Director Patel, in terms of the terrorist threats that we may see, who may be looking to the northern border as perhaps being more porous, certainly longer in my state. So if the two of you can speak to that.
7: From a DEA perspective, we're keeping our eye on Canada. We're going to open two more offices in Canada, proposed for 27. But we will continue to do outreach. We'll continue to work with the tribal and the Native Americans when it comes to educating them, providing them the resources. But number two, the tremendous working relationship we have with the U.S. Postal Service with intercepting packages that are leaving the states going into Alaska. For example, in April, we had a targeted enforcement where we got 10 kilos of fentanyl in multiple packages that were going into Alaska and 5 kilos of methamphetamine that were leaving domestically going into Alaska as well. So this is the importance of the holistic approach, opening more offices, but keeping our eye on this cause and effect that we see from the Mexican cartels now entering into Canada.
14: Thank you. Director?
1: Yes, Senator. What we've done specifically on the northern border front is launch and stand up the first of its kind Homeland Security Task Force in Alaska, which allows us to take a lot of the funding and resources that we have access to and put more agents and intel folks, not just from the FBI, but from the other agencies across the board. And what we've also focused on, at least at the FBI, is working with our Canadian partners on the production capabilities that the drug traffickers have moved up to the north of our border and specifically fly it into Alaska and also into mainland America on tribal lands. And we've had some success there working with our Canadian partners because the drug traffickers got smart with the securitization of the southern border and moved it up there. So we're tackling that with our CSE partners.
14: Thank you for not taking the ball off that. I have a question for Director Serralta regarding the federal detention facility in Alaska. We do not have a federal detention facility in our state, so all federal inmates either have to be housed at a state prison, or more often they're just sent out of state. And it has at considerable cost to our U.S. Marshals to transport these federal inmates. We have asked for a feasibility study to determine whether it's now time to do that. The last time that this was reviewed was over 20 years ago at Senator Stevens' request. I've got report language in a past appropriations bill about a new study, but quite honestly, the response that we received from the department has pretty, been pretty lacking in detail, and so I would ask you, Director, if you'd be willing to take a look at this and have a conversation with us about the need in the state of Alaska.
2: Senator, thank you for your question. The answer to your question is yes. I'm willing to look at anything that will facilitate the processing of prisoners in a safe manner. However, I have to notate that we use about 80% of our jails are state and locals. That's throughout the nation. So it's not uncommon. However, there is a perhaps a Bureau of Prison
3: More from this Senate Appropriations Committee hearing coming up.
15: AP News. I'm Ed Donahue. On Capitol Hill, FBI Director Kash Patel was asked about an article written in The Atlantic that reports he drinks excessively on the job.
16: Is it your testimony that those allegations are categorically false?
1: Unequivocally categorically false.
15: Maryland Democratic Senator Chris Van Hollen asked the question. Patel turned the tables on Van Hollen.
1: Baseless reports. The only person that was slinging margaritas in El Salvador on the taxpayer dollar with a convicted gangbanging rapist was you.
16: You know, the fact,
1: only person that ran up a $7,000 bar tab in Washington, D.C. at the lobby bar was you.
15: It's a reference to a visit Van Hollen made last year to Kilmer Abrego Garcia while he was in jail following an immigration arrest in Maryland. President Trump says Iran will not be a key part of talks with China's Xi Jinping.
17: He's been a friend of mine. He's been somebody that we get along with. And I think you're going to see that good things are going to happen. This is going to be a very exciting trip. A lot of good things are going to happen.
15: Defense Secretary Pete Hegseth got bipartisan grilling on rising cost of the Iran war and the president's endgame. The president's Food and Drug Administration administrator is stepping down. Here's the AP's Sagar Magani.
18: Dr. Marty McCary led the FDA for just over a year.
19: This administration is not interested in continuing down the path of doing the same old things as we watch our nation's children get sicker.
18: But he had a rocky tenure with complaints from health executives, anti-abortion activists, and other Trump allies.
17: He was having some difficulty, but he's going to go on and he's going to do well.
18: The president will not say if he forced out McCary, who failed to win FDA staff confidence after mass layoffs and controversies where the agency's scientific principles appeared overridden by political interests, including those of Health Secretary Robert F. Kennedy Jr. Sagar Magani, Washington.
15: This is AP News.
3: 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Back to the Senate Appropriations Subcommittee.
2: Project that may work well in Alaska, but I would have to see what...
14: I'd look forward to a conversation with you about it. We, unfortunately, don't have anything that comes cheap when it comes to taking care of our federal inmates, whether it's on the state side or shipping them out. And so it is a cost matter, but it also... is a great burden on our U.S. Marshals.
2: It
14: and
2: sure
14: I
2: is.
14: Appreciate the good
2: Thank
14: work
2: you.
14: That you do. Thank you, Mr. Chairman.
13: Thank you. Thank you, Senator Murkowski. Senator Van Hollen and I are going to just have a couple of wrap-up questions, and then we'll conclude the hearing, and I'll turn to Senator Van Hollen.
16: Thank you, Mr. Chairman. So, Director Patel, I've been listening carefully to your responses to some of my colleagues, and I want to start with a question that Senator Coons asked you that relates to this article where the headline is Kash Patel's latest firings ousted agents with expertise in Iran. The article says that these individuals were fired for their role in the classified documents investigations of Donald Trump. First of all, is that true?
1: The article, just like all the other articles you cited, is false, and there's ongoing litigation, so I can't address it.
16: Okay. You did answer Senator Coons, and I understood your answer to be that the people that were fired, that none of them were part of the group that had Iran expertise. Is that your answer?
1: No, he asked if they were Iran experts. I said they were not.
16: Were the group fired? Did it include people who were Iran experts?
1: No.
16: Did it include people who were involved in counter-espionage activities with respect to Iran?
1: I don't have the list in front of me.
16: So you don't know whether or not you fired people with counter-espionage experience with respect to Iran? You don't know the answer to that question.
1: I terminated anyone and everyone that weaponized law enforcement.
16: I see. So it was related, obviously, to the classified documents case. So
1: That's not what I said.
16: Well, Director Patel, I understood you to say to, in response to Senator Murray, that you've not redirected FBI resources toward the immigration enforcement effort.
1: That's not what I said.
16: Okay. Have you redirected resources away from your core FBI responsibilities toward the mass deportation effort?
1: No one at the FBI has been permanently reassigned on the immigration front, and when we pulled the numbers, the FBI's overall operational field expenditures surged periodically for immigration enforcement activities, including the arrest of 2,000 people with direct ties to foreign terrorist organizations, was 2.4%.
16: So, okay. So the key word there, I guess, was permanently. You have not permanently reassigned. Is that what you reassigned temporarily?
1: Surges, yes, sir.
16: Okay. Have you had a chance to listen to or read about Brian Driscoll's statements about what you said to him and the reasons for his firing?
1: No, I have not, sir.
16: So let me...

0: in right-wing media about margaritas in El Salvador, which is provably false. And so coming from the mouth of an FBI director to make provably false statements in a hearing like this is extremely troubling. And it leads me to ask whether or not the other things you've been saying are false statements. And so that's a provably false statement. You made a couple others that are provably false. And this is from the mouth of the FBI director.
1: The only one that makes false statements is you.
0: My final question to you, Mr. Director, is do you know that it is a crime to lie to Congress? Do you know that? That's my last question.
1: I have not lied to Congress.
0: I didn't ask you that.
1: Lied to Congress is you.
0: Do you? And I'm not testifying here, sir, and I don't lie.
1: Maybe the next time you run up a $7,000 bar tab, we can talk about it.
0: Well, see, there you go. Lying again. You suggested
1: in the FEC report. I'll post it right now.
0: You suggested it was public. It wasn't public money, as you know. That was for a 50-member staff party.
1: So it was a $7,000 bar tab.
0: Mr. Patel, I'm glad. Let me just say in closing, Mr. Chairman, two things. I'm glad that you have agreed to take the test regarding, you know, whether you have alcohol problems. I'm glad you agreed with me to do that. You still haven't answered my final question. Do you know, Mr. Director, that it is a crime to lie to Congress? Do you know that?
1: I do not lie to Congress.
0: I didn't ask you that.
1: And you're insinuating that I am.
0: I asked you whether you know.
1: You want to correct your time in this session where you got steamrolled by the facts so you can have a Twitter narrative.
0: Mr. Director.
1: So you can go raise more money and spend more money on $7,000 bonus.
0: Just let the record show,
1: I'm not
0: going to
1: give
0: Chairman,
1: it to you.
0: The Director of the FBI apparently does not want to answer the question about whether or not it's a crime to lie to Congress, and I find that extremely troubling.
1: I find it troubling that you lie to the American
0: with
1: people
0: law enforcement.
1: Every day.
0: You are a disgrace, Mr. Director.
1: Not nearly as big
0: as you.
1: The
0: fact that you can't answer that question, I will. That concludes my questioning, Mr. Chairman. But I'm obviously very troubled.
2: Question for the Director of ATF, Director Sakata. I want to talk just a minute about Niven. I don't need to explain to you what Niven is, but it is a very useful tool in involving violent crimes and illegal firearms. While I strongly support the Second Amendment and the right of law-abiding citizens to own guns and carry guns, I also believe that the responsibility we have with law enforcement is to make certain you have the tools to target violent criminals who use firearms to terrorize communities. Your budget requests a program increase of $7.8 million to support Niven. I wanted to give you the opportunity for me to hear the reason for that increase and how that tool will be helpful to law enforcement officials in my home state of Kansas.
3: Good afternoon, Senator. Thank you again for your question and your support of ATF, in particular with the crime gun intelligence services that we provide to our state and local partners. Niven is one of the three legs to the stool of crime gun intelligence and probably one of the most important. Our correlation review specialists are housed in two facilities, one in Huntsville, Alabama, and one in Wichita. They review approximately 3,000 images per day that are received from our state and local partners. Those images are fired cartridge casings that are recovered in crime scenes from across the country. Those experts, which we call correlation review specialists, have a capacity as to how many images they can review over their 8-hour shift and be able to successfully match to a crime scene out in the field. We currently run two shifts, about 16 hours a day, in both of those facilities, and we service approximately 12,000 police departments around the country. We have a pending backlog of about 30 police departments that are waiting to be added to Niven, and many more that are seeking support in acquiring a brass tracks machine, which is the actual machine that takes the images of either the fired cartridge casing or a test fired casing on a firearm we would recover from a crime scene. The capacity is pretty much capped right now. And we have a number of issues we're dealing with. In 2027, about 226 brass tracks machines go end of life around the country for our state and local partners. Those partners do not have a budget to replace those machines, which would mean that the critical services we provide and the way those departments are interdependent on one another to share that intelligence, because often shooters come to one city, commit a shooting with their firearm, but live in another city and use those firearms in those other cities, we actually

0: develop quite often the leads from the adjoining city. So it's critical for us to have the money to keep on modernizing the system and to be able to take on the additional capacity that our state and local partners require ATF to be able to handle as we continue to tackle this problem of violent crime attributed to violent felons around the country.
1: And that's the purpose of the $7-point-something million?
0: A portion of it, yes, sir.
1: Okay. And it used to be, let me understand about this. Do you provide the necessary device for local law enforcement to make that finding that they then forward to the Niven Center?
0: So that the device is called the Brass Tracks machine?
1: The Brass Tracks machine?
0: Yes, sir.
1: And you provide that to local law enforcement?
0: We in the past, have purchased it for the local police department at a cost of approximately $300,000 per machine, $200,000 for the machine, plus about $100,000 for 5 years of service.
1: And the widespread use of that machine is hugely important to the success of the overall mission of identifying and correlating.
0: That's correct.
1: If you don't have the ability to input the information, then the system is less valuable.
0: That's correct. If I was to compare it to AFIS on the fingerprint side, the more fingerprints you have in the system, the more likely you will come back with a successful match.
1: Director Patel, let me ask you about what should I be worrying about? Kansas City is one of the host cities for the World Cup, a significant presence, and we've had, with your help, we've had a
2: subcommittee chair Jerry Moran questioning FBI Director Kash Patel.
1: A hearing in this subcommittee, along with the Senator Britt's subcommittee on Homeland Security, looking at the security issues for places across the country associated with the World Cup. I wasn't able to ask you this question at the time, but just what are your worries and what should I be worrying about in trying to help Kansas City and other communities have the necessary safety and security for the people who attend?
3: For Kansas City, for any host cities, for any base camp cities, it's the same message. Our best partners are our state and local partners, and providing the training that we do for our counter UAS program to our host cities and our base camp cities is critical to that, but also deploying during the World Cup events to all the major cities across the country, including our SABTs, our bomb technicians, and our response techs. We are prepared and already put out a program to surge to those cities ahead of time and during the World Cup staging events. We've also completed or will complete 300,000 background checks for individuals coming associated with the FIFA World Cup. So we run them against our background holdings along with the other federal law enforcement partners agencies, and then we push that back out to the field. But the best thing that the communities can do, because the communities are the best partners for the FBI, is the communities and the state and locals online can help us monitor, can help send tips to the FBI, can do it at NTOC, can do it at CJIS because of the AI capabilities that we've implemented there. And we're allowed to triage that data near live time and send it back to the community and the state and local and say, hey, this individual's a threat or this individual's talking to someone that's a threat. It's the biggest ask I have of the United States during a World Cup or any major sporting event. We had the Olympics in Milan. We had two F1 races, the Super Bowl, and the Club World Cup last summer. And we had zero major security incidents. We've learned from each and every one of those with our international partners and our state and federal partners, and we're well prepared for the upcoming World Cup across America, which is going to have 3 million people come visit, both Canada and America and also Mexico. But the state and locals focusing on online threats, for me, and providing that information would be critical.
1: And that's a capability of sharing that information that they wouldn't have had in the absence of the attention that's being provided now due to the World Cup.
3: Absolutely. And also, data on the sidelines, as I said earlier, is might as well not be collected. So that's why we took the AI tools for the first time ever and applied them against triaging that data that comes in on the NTOC, our tip lines, and in our criminal justice information systems. We're able to go through all of that, including foreign language, and triage that, and foreign social media posts, and triage that. And we did so in North Carolina, just to give you one example, and prevented a school shooting. If we had just left it to human capital, we would have missed it.
1: Got it. Administrator Cole, I've had the opportunity to see DEA Air Wings, the Aviation Department, in a couple of locations across the country. I wanted to give you a moment to speak toward the current state of the DEA's aviation fleet, modernization or recapitalization needs the agency is facing. We've tried to pay some attention toward recapitalizing the DEA and other law enforcement agencies' air fleet, but I can't imagine that we're any place close to where it ought to be.
4: No, sir, we aren't, but thank you for your continued support of DEA Aviation. We recently sold one of our Challenger jets, and we're going to use those proceeds back to buy another King Air. the King Air is the workhorse of our agency, not only domestically.
2: DEA Administrator Terrence Cole.
4: Nationally, it's been our workhorse in Colombia and soon to be going back to Mexico. So it's much needed. We will continue to streamline our efforts, continue to enforce the importance of aviation, especially with surveillance. But it's a force protector for our men and women that are on the ground every single day as well. So thank you for your support.
1: And how does the budget request address that issue of recapitalization?
4: The budget address will help with the purchase of the new aircraft, but it'll also allow us to ensure that our aviation fleet is always modern, safe, and very efficient.
1: Let me turn again to you, though, Administrator Cole. Southwest Kansas sits in a major trafficking corridor. Face, in my view, unique challenges tied to narcotics trafficking, specifically the movement of fentanyl and this is the second time I haven't been able to say
4: methamphetamine.
1: Words. Methamphetamines, thank
4: yes,
1: you. Through rural communities that do not have the same local law enforcement resources as large cities do. The DEA has been willing to establish a position in Garden City, and I appreciate that. Would you speak to what additional steps the DEA is taking to incentivize agents to locate in a place like Garden City, which to me is a very fine place but is rural, and it's considered a small town by many, but one of the largest that I represent. And tell me about what you need in regard to incentives for relocation or otherwise.
4: Well, thank you for that. And as a career special agent, my first assignment was McAllister, Oklahoma. Three agents for 30 counties. So I know the importance of making sure that DEA is present in those rural counties. I'm committed to staffing the Garden City office. I'm going to personally pay attention to it. We're going to get you somebody there because it's the number one priority, our connectivity to our state, local, and tribal partners, to number one, address the fentanyl epidemic that's ravaging through our states, but also to increase the capacity when it comes to sharing intelligence that allows the state and locals to do their jobs.
1: Do you have incentive capability to incent someone to locate in a particular location, large or small?
4: Yes, sir, we do.
1: Director Patel, I want to ask you to speak about the current threat environment in regard to religious and specifically Jewish communities in the United States, the status of the October 7th task force, and what steps the FBI is taking to coordinate with local law enforcement in regard to religious institutions.
3: So we have focused heavily on those religious motivated acts of violence, and the October 7th task force, actually, I'm glad you bring it up, was the first model on the counterterrorism front that we utilized AI on our collection, and it gave us numerous leads, including the ability to stop and thwart attacks. We stopped 4 attacks during the holidays in just December alone. Unfortunately, the reality that the Jewish population faces is that 60% of the FBI's cases that are based in hatred or ideology are targeted against the Jewish community. And so what we're doing to countermand that front is a couple of things. One, get out as much information as we can to the American public to show that these investigations lead directly to ties based in ideology, in anti-Semitic values. And we're trying to educate the American public and the world that this is a very real threat here. Targeted behind the Jewish community are, of course, a good amount of Catholic and Christian hate-based ideology and crimes. And so what we've done across the enterprise is we've shifted the resources from D.C., put them out into the field to specifically go out into the field and dismantle not just the networks on the ground, but also reverse engineer who these people know, who paid them, how they got there, where online they are communicating, because that's the biggest incubator for this hatred and ideology. And what we're trying to do with our SACs in the field is have engagements like we did with the synagogue in Michigan and elsewhere ahead of time and train the local communities based on the fact-based investigations we're conducting across the country so they can prevent, like they did in Michigan, a mass attack.
1: Senator Peter's question and your response in particular caught my attention, which suggested that there was knowledge and information in advance, and so there was capabilities of prevention or reduction in the outcome, the nature of the outcome. And is that unusual? Are you able to see through your work that something is about to happen as compared to respond to something that did happen?
3: That's correct, sir. And it's also just proactive because of the investigations we've undertaken in hate-based.
2: FBI Director Kash Patel answering questions from Appropriations Subcommittee Chair Jerry Moran.
3: Technology, we're able to go out ahead of time to synagogues like in Michigan, so we didn't have a direct threat reporting related to that individual conducting that threat, but we knew other individuals and synagogues in the area would be targeted, so we went there and instructed them on how to secure the facility should they undergo an attack, and the individuals that worked there immediately called the FBI, and they said, our training, pursuant to you, the Bureau, led to us being able to save lives on that day. And we're doing that around the country.
1: It's a really rewarding circumstance. It was the FBI. It's pleasing to me. Director Serralta, U.S. Marshals have had success in regional fugitive task force models across the country. There's been conversations in the past about expanding or strengthening that regional task force capabilities in the Midwest part of the country. Is there a possibility of bringing an expanded regional fugitive task force presence to the Midwest? Is that still part of conversations at the U.S. Marshals Service?
5: Thank you for your question, Senator. So the President's budget request expands the regional fugitive task forces and the district task forces with operational administrative personnel dedicated to the fugitive apprehension missions. Also includes expansion of our tactical canine to provide each RFTF with a full-time canine support. Extremely important. For that, we were provided with $43 million. However, the program increases is for 107 positions. Our goal is to cover the country from coast to coast with RFTFs. However, that does require permanent appropriated funding for that purpose. So, short answer is yes, sir.
1: There is thought. That was my second question. Do you have the resources to implement that thought? And your answer is not necessarily.
5: Not necessarily, sir.
1: Understand. Director Patel, I was an advocate of your idea a year ago of putting agents in the field, and we heard today a number of instances in which that's made a difference. And I assume that is a success and is the intention for the FBI to continue in that fashion.
3: Yes, sir. We're going to continue that way.
1: The hiring capabilities, do you all have positions that are empty, are vacant and need to be filled? Is that true across the board?
3: Yes, sir.
5: Yes, sir.
1: And the reason those positions are open is what? Is there a common denominator among the agencies? Someone could say what their problem is, and I'll see if everybody agrees.
0: I could speak for ATF. I think, sir, that for our purposes, we were under hiring freeze in 2025, so we weren't able to start up our hiring machine. We received authorization late in 25 to begin to backfill some of those vacancies, and in addition to that authorization, we've received significant support through some supplemental funding through the HSTF and OB3. To try to backfill agent positions. We are in that process right now, but as I stated, taking a machine from full stop and bringing it into operation takes some time. So we're in that stage right now where the machine is moving forward, and we anticipate being able to backfill those positions with the support that we've received.
1: Anybody need to add anything to Director Cicada's?
5: Senator, I'd like to add to that for the Marshal Service, our HR department actually has a very archaic software program for human resource management. So we're upgrading that system as we speak, thanks to the help from DOJ and OMB. And I believe we're going to be able to get over that hurdle.
1: Okay. And Director Patel talked about the training of local law enforcement, the FBI Academy, and its value and the demand for those services. I know the FBI has their own training facility. We got to figure out how we can train more local law enforcement officials. I've seen and had conversations with local law enforcement officers as well as their superiors who are so pleased by the training they've received, and it's a professional change in their lives having had that experience. Is once you find someone to fill a position, is training an issue to get them on board and at work?
3: I think there's two pieces to that. The National Academy to train our state and locals, for whatever reason, they had capped it before I got there, and everybody across the country wanted more slots, so I'm putting 200 more police officers through our National Academy here, 50 more per class.
1: That problem you're apparently solving, right?
3: Yeah, that one we've solved. On the BFTC side of the house with the special agents, What our lag was there was essentially 100 days once you submit a piece of paper, your application, to say, I would like to come do this, and for them to just receive an interview. So we eliminated the lag time. So we took off almost 4 months of lag time. And because of that, our BFT classes have started going up. And so our recruiting has also been heavily invested in to recruit around the country. And so we're filling the billets. And as soon as you graduate BFTC, you go immediately to your field office assignment. There's no, like, literally the day after graduation, you report for duty.
1: Let me ask the other agencies, if you're successful in recruiting, do you have the capacity then to train and put that new agent in the field at work?
4: Senator, from DEA perspective, since we're back to global enforcement, we have no shortage of applicants, and we have space. We have our own academy next to the FBI Academy at Quantico. So we've been running significant classes through the academy.
1: Okay.
4: Yes, sir.
1: U.S. Marshals and ATF?
5: From the Marshal Service perspective, we use FLETC. They have accommodated an increase in classes to date, and we have a great working relationship, but would explore other methods if they're available.
1: Okay.
0: And the same for us, sir. We also have our agents go through FLETC, and FLETC has accommodated us by providing double the number of classes that we are normally slated for 27.
1: Thank you. Only other comment I'd make, and then we'll close the hearing, is the Homeland Security Task Forces that we were accustomed to OSEDEF prior to that. Now we have HSTFs. We're working, and if there's ways that we can be of help, maybe that's the way for me to say it. Homeland Security needs to make reimbursements to the various agencies, and so we're working to make sure that that happens in a timely fashion. I would guess DHS, because of a number of reasons, is administrative challenges in the last few months, maybe is slow in accomplishing that, but we recognize the money that needs to be transferred to get to the agencies to participate in the joint efforts. That makes sense. Am I missing something? Okay.
3: Yes, sir.
1: I'm not going to ask that question this time. If there's no further questions, senators may submit additional records for the subcommittee's official hearing record. We request the director and administrator's response within 30 days. Subcommittee stands in recess. Subcommittee call the chair.
2: Senate Appropriations Subcommittee hearing with testimony from federal law enforcement officials, including FBI Director Kash Patel, ATF Director Robert Sakata, the Administrator of the Drug Enforcement Agency Terrence Cole. They were talking about their 2027 budget requests. Subcommittee Ranking Member Chris Van Hollen of Maryland, the Chair Jerry Moran of Kansas. And this is just one of the events we'll tell you about later today here on C-SPAN Radio with Washington Today. You can hear it two ways, live on your way home at 5 p.m. Eastern Time, so a little more than 30 minutes from now, or anytime with the Washington Today podcast, which you can find wherever you get your podcasts. President Trump said he expects to talk trade in his meetings with Chinese President Xi Jinping later this week in Beijing. He spoke to reporters on the South Lawn before he left the White House for Joint Base Andrews.
6: But we're going to see what happens. We're only making a good deal. We have their military's gone, it's wiped out, and we're only going to make a good deal. We'll see what happens. But I believe that one way or the other, it's going to be very good for the American people, and I think actually very good for the Iranian people. No, they're great.
7: What?
6: I think
7: Mr. President,
6: the Pakistanis have been great. The Field Marshal and the Prime Minister of Pakistan have been absolutely great.
7: What is your message?
6: Well, I think number one, we're going to have a long talk about it. I think he's been relatively good, to be honest with you. You look at the blockade, no problem. They get a lot of their oil from that area. We've had no problem. And he's been a friend of mine. He's been somebody that we get along with. I think you can see that good things are going to happen. This is going to be a very exciting trip. A lot of good things are going to happen. I don't think it does. No, I don't think we need any help with Iran. We'll win it one way or the other. We'll win it peacefully or otherwise. Their Navy's gone. Their Air Force is gone. Every single element of their war machine is gone. They've killed a lot of people. They've killed 42,000 people at least over the last month and a half.
8: Do you believe, Mr. Gurdjieff, Mr. President, do you believe your visit to China will impact of international economy and price of oil?
9: It's going to be a positive. We're going to have a very good meeting. I spoke with President Xi. We both look forward to the meeting. It's going to be great.
10: Mr. President, what is going to be your red line to end the ceasefire for you? What will it take to pull the plug?
9: Well, we're going to see, and we'll be thinking about it on the flight, and we'll be thinking about it for the next little while. But we've beaten their military very soundly. That's over with. The blockade is very effective. It's been 100% effective. And one way or the other, it's going to work out very well. It's going to work out very well. I think you're going to have so much oil, you're going to have a gusher of oil like you've never had before. So when oil goes up a little bit, I thought it would go up much more. If you go back 3-4 months ago, when we were contemplating, we assumed oil would go much higher. Yesterday it was at $99. And if you think about it, I would have taken that all day long, because it's very simple. Iran cannot have a nuclear weapon. They will not have a nuclear weapon. They know that. They've agreed to that. And then that's not what they said to me when it came to Fed. We don't play games. They're not going to have a nuclear weapon.
10: Mr. President, you promised to bring inflation down. It's now at its highest level in 3 years. Are your policies not working?
9: No, policies are working incredibly. If you go back to just before the war, for the last 3 months, inflation was at 1.7%. Now, we had a choice. Let these lunatics have a nuclear weapon. If you want to do that, then you're a stupid person, and you happen to be. I mean, I know you very well. Anybody that wants them to have a nuclear weapon is a stupid person. So we said we're going to take the greatest stock market in history, and we're going to go down a little bit. And actually, that turned out to be incorrect, because our stock market is now at the highest point in history, which frankly surprised a lot of people. It's a very simple message. Iran cannot have a nuclear weapon, and they won't have a nuclear weapon. And that's 100%. Their Navy is gone. Their Air Force is gone. Their anti-aircraft is gone. Their radar is gone. Their leaders are gone. They're all gone. Iran will not have a nuclear weapon.
10: Are you ready to extend a waiver on sanctioned Russian oil to ease the global food crisis?
9: We're going to do whatever is necessary. And as soon as this war is over, which will not be long, you're going to see oil prices drop, and you're going to see a stock market, which is already at the highest point in history, go through the roof. You're going to see the golden age of America, frankly, and you're seeing it now. So as soon as this is, don't forget, you have hundreds of ships that are loaded up with oil that want to come out. As soon as they come out, we're going to have a gusher of oil, and you're going to have inflation that goes way down. Now, with all of this, inflation is much lower than it was under Biden. Biden had the highest inflation in the history of our country. Inflation is nothing by comparison, but our inflation is just short term. Because if you go from before, just before the war, we were for the last 3 months 1.7%. And now what you have is, as soon as this war is over, you're going to see inflation go down to probably 1.5%.
10: Will you extend the waiver on Russian crude?
8: Go ahead, please.
11: Thank you so much, Mr. President. Mr. President, yesterday you said you gave the Kurds arms, but they took it for themselves. A U.S. military official says that the Kurds have not received any arms, and the Kurdish political parties are denying receiving any
9: arms.
11: The
9: officials are wrong.
12: They're messing with Chinese people.
9: So what happened is we have a ballroom that's under budget. It's going up right here. I've doubled the size of it because we obviously need that. And we're right now on budget, under budget, and ahead of schedule. I doubled the size of it, you dumb person.
10: Trump,
9: double the size.
10: Trump, Cuba. What about
9: you? Are, You are not a smart person.
12: Mr. President,
9: right over here, and based on a lot of things that have happened over the last year, we doubled the size of the ballroom. So we're going to have a ballroom that's appropriate for the White House. We doubled the size. The ballroom now is ahead of schedule, and it's a little bit under budget, depending on the finishes that we use.
12: Does the president of Cuba have his stage number?
9: Well, they're not doing well. Cuba is not doing well. It's a failed nation. And we'll be talking about Cuba at the right time.
13: Mr. President, let me ask you about Venezuela. Some Venezuelans are concerned that there are some political prisoners still in their prison. Would you do something about that?
9: Yeah, we'll do it. We're going to get them all out. And I'll tell you what, Delcy's doing a great job. The people of Venezuela are thrilled with what's happened. They can't even believe it. They're dancing in the streets. And as you know, we have Exxon, we have Chevron, we have all of the big companies going in. And Venezuela now is making more money than they've made in the last 25 years.
13: As you know, they let a lot
9: of the political prisoners out, and the rest will be coming.
14: Do you ask Marty McHaley to resign, sir? Or did you fire your FBI?
9: Well, I don't want to say, but Marty's a great guy. He's a friend of mine. He's a wonderful man. And he's going to be off. And the assistant, the deputy, is taking over temporarily until we find. Everybody wants that job. It's a very important job. Marty's a terrific guy, but he's going to go on and he's going to lead a good life.
14: He was having
9: some difficulty. You know, he's a great doctor. And he was having some difficulty, but he's going to go on and he's going to do well. Everybody wants that job.
14: Sir,
9: everybody.
14: The midterm elections, would you send a National Guard or ICE to voting locations in November? Would you do that?
9: Well, you know what? I'd do anything necessary to make sure we have honest elections. We have to have honest elections.
14: So you're not ruling that out? Yes. A quick question, Mr. President. This month, it's considered to be the month of Africa. On the May 25th, we'll be celebrating Africa Day. Would you mind doing something special, like 10-minute interview, to speak about your views on the Africa
9: Month?
15: This fire is on life support. Is President Xi the person to bring it back to life?
9: Well, we'll see what happens. We're going to have a great meeting in China. He's a wonderful guy. He's a friend of mine, and we're going to have a great meeting. We do a lot of business with China. We do very well with China, and they do well with us, and the relationship is very good.
15: We are going to have a great meeting. But do you think he's got what it takes to convince the Iranians?
9: Whatever he can do to help, we like.
14: Will you be able to talk about the end of the war in Ukraine with the president?
9: Yeah, I think it's getting very close. The end of the war in Ukraine, I really think it's getting very close.
14: When you're negotiating with Iran, Mr. President, to what extent are American financial situations motivating you to make a deal?
9: Not even a little bit. The only thing that matters when I'm talking about Iran, they can't have a nuclear weapon. I don't think about Americans' financial situation. I don't think about anybody. I think about one thing. We cannot let Iran have a nuclear weapon. That's all. That's the only thing that matters.
16: What is more broken, NATO?
9: Say it.
16: What is more broken, NATO or OPEC?
9: Well, OPEC is having some difficulty right now because one of those things, but that has nothing to do with me. NATO was very disappointing to me. NATO was not there when we wanted them. We don't need NATO. We don't need NATO. But if we did need them, they just weren't there.
16: Do you think President Xi can help and contribute to a deal with Iran?
9: He could. I mean, it might be.
14: Yeah.
9: I don't think we need any help with Iran, to be honest with you. They're defeated militarily. And they'll either do the right thing or we'll finish the job.
17: A news conference on the South Lawn of the White House.
9: They're either going to do the right thing or we're just going to finish the job.
16: The message, sir, to the Chinese people
9: as you embark on this summit, that we're going to have a great relationship for many, many decades to come. My relationship with President Xi is a fantastic one. We've always gotten along, and we're doing very well with China, and working with China has been very good. So we look forward to it. As you know, President Xi will be coming here toward the end of the year, so that'll be exciting, too. I only wish we had the ballroom finished. The ballroom is right on budget and ahead of schedule, but I wish we had it finished.
6: Sure, on the gift.
9: You also may want to do one other thing. You may want to go see the reflecting pool, because that's under construction, and for the first time since 1922, it's going to work properly.
6: Sir, and the gas tank in Congress.
12: Thank you, Mark Stone from Sky News. What's your advice to Keir Starmer, sir? He seems to be on the brink.
9: Well, my advice to him has always been, open up your oil in the North Sea. You got one of the great oil finds anywhere in the world, and you're not using it. They're not allowed to use it. And it's one of the best in the world, among the best oils in the world. Open up your oil in the North Sea and get tough on immigration.
12: Should he stay or go?
9: Europe is being very, very hurt by immigration all over Europe.
12: Should
9: not
12: he
9: only
12: stay
9: him,
12: or go?
9: That's up to him. But I told him from day one, you're getting killed on energy. You're windmilling your country to death. Open up the North Sea. You have one of the greatest sources of energy in the world. Open up the North Sea.
12: The pressure is from Nigel Farage.
14: Governor Trump taxes on oil. Did you ask him to do that?
9: I think it's a great idea.
18: I have two questions. Has there been any understanding between you and Putin that Russia should get entire Donbass?
19: No.
20: To travel to Russia. Do you think it might happen this year?
9: It could. I mean, I will do whatever is necessary. That war, I've settled 8 wars. That war is getting closer. Believe it or not, it's getting closer. And we think we're going to end up getting a settlement between Russia and Ukraine.
6: What is the goal of your trip to China?
9: I think more than anything else, since we have massive relationships with China, we're the two superpowers. We're the strongest nation on earth in terms of military. China's considered second. Who knows? I mean, who knows? But we are. There's nobody even to come close. And you see that whether it's Venezuela or whether it's Iran. Iran's military is decimated. I have a great relationship with President Xi, and I think it's going to remain that way. We have a lot of things to discuss. I wouldn't say Iran is one of them, to be honest with you, because we have Iran very much under control. We're either going to make a deal or they're going to be decimated. So one way or the other, we win. But we're going to be talking about, we're going to be talking with President Xi about a lot of different things. I would say more than anything else, we'll be trained.
14: Did you say earlier that the only thing that matters to you when it comes to Iran is a nuclear weapon? You're not considering the financial impact of this war on Americans?
9: The most important thing by far, including whether our stock market, which, by the way, is at an all-time high, but including whether or not our stock market goes up or down a little bit, the most important thing by far is Iran cannot have a nuclear weapon.
14: What about the pressure on Americans and prices right now?
9: Every American understands.
14: How they're feeling about
9: every American. Are you listening to me? Every American understands, and they just had a poll, like 85%, which is surprising. It's only that they understand that Iran cannot have a nuclear weapon. If Iran has a nuclear weapon, the whole world would be in trouble because they happen to be crazy. They're not going to have a nuclear weapon. Now, if the stock market goes up or down a little bit, the American people understand it. When it's over, you're going to have a massive drop in the price of oil, which a lot of people thought would be higher. And I mean, it was $100, it was $99 yesterday, which is low, which is relatively low. When this war is over, oil is going to drop. The stock market's going to go through the roof. And truly, I think we're in the golden age right now. You're going to see a golden age like we've never seen before. The minute it's announced, and I'll be the one to announce it because I'm the one that makes that decision, I could leave right now, and it would take them 25 years to rebuild their country. But I don't want to do that. I want to have it complete and total. So you ready? As soon as this war is over, you're going to see numbers like you've never seen.
19: I know how much you value loyalty. Are you comfortable with people serving in the military if they personally oppose the Iran war or you?
9: It doesn't mean I'm happy about it, but I live with a lot of different redistricting. So voters who are confused about the changing map, the changing dates, and the African Americans concerned that this is going to draw black members of Congress off the map, what do you say?
21: Well, I think it's been a wonderful process. They've been the Democrats, or as I call the Democrats, because they are dumb in so many ways. They've redistricted for years, and now we took our shot, and it looks like we're going to pick up a lot of seats, and that's a good thing. That's a good thing. We want voters to have their choice. We want fair voting. We want fair elections. The Democrats have been cheating on elections for many years, and all we're doing is winning. Thank you.
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17: 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It's Washington Today. Until then, from the Senate floor today, Senator Christopher Murphy, Democrat from Connecticut, talking about the Iran war and the Democrats' move to try for a seventh vote to pass a War Powers Resolution Act related to the war to require the president to withdraw forces now that it's been more than 60 days. Here's Senator Christopher Murphy.
37: Thank you very much, Mr. President. I'm glad to be on the floor. Sixth, seventh, eighth week in a row. I've lost count this week to support Senator Merkley's resolution to end the war in Iran. It's simple. This is a war that's making America less safe. It's a war that's costing the people of this country billions of dollars. It has resulted in untold numbers of civilian deaths in the region. The entire world economy is spiraling out of control. Prices of gas are through the roof, $6 a gallon in many parts of the country, and the cost of everything is going to go up very quickly. But in my short remarks today, I really want to take the administration's war goals at face value. And 74 days into this conflict, assess whether we are closer to meeting those goals or farther away. Secretary Hegseth was before the Appropriations Committee today, and we really got very little information from him as to whether this essential question, the meeting of war goals, is answerable. Let me try to answer it. The first thing that the administration said they wanted to do was to annihilate Iran's navy. Well, they have essentially destroyed Iran's conventional navy, but they have not destroyed Iran's fleet of speedboats and so-called suicide skiffs that effectively close the Strait of Hormuz. And it goes without saying that that feat is impossible. the administration will never be able to eliminate all of Iran's small speedboats that drop mines in the strait or threaten to drop mines in the strait, and the suicide skiffs which run the suicide missions at tankers and boats in the strait. And so as long as that fleet of small boats is able to harass traffic in the strait, effectively close down the strait, you have not annihilated Iran's navy, and you will never annihilate Iran's navy. So you can claim that you sunk some big boats, but it's the small boats that have closed the Strait of Hormuz and created a global catastrophe. Second goal that the administration states is to destroy Iran's ballistic missiles. Now, Trump recently claimed that Iran only has 18 to 19% of their ballistic missiles left. But according to public reporting, a CIA assessment has found that Iran actually retains 70% of its missiles. So we have expended tens of billions of dollars. We have dramatically depleted our munitions stores. And Iran still has 70% of its missiles. And that same public reporting suggests that Iran is already starting to dig out from the damage we did and rebuild some of the launchers and the missiles that we damaged. Similarly, another war aim was to destroy their drone fleet. CIA assessment says Iran still has 70% of its drones. And realistically, drones are so easy to manufacture, there was never going to be a way through an air campaign alone for us to be able to eliminate their drone capacity. It's another reason the strait is closed. There is no military mechanism available to the United States to open the strait because we cannot find all of their small speedboats. We cannot find all of their drones. So 74 days of war and billions of dollars spent, over a dozen Americans killed, Iran still has their drone fleet. The last goal, and the president has doubled down on this goal, is to stop Iran from ever being able to acquire a nuclear weapon. Now, we know for sure you can't actually achieve that goal through military action, not without regime change, not without U.S. boots on the ground. The administration has said, we're not going for regime change. They seem very comfortable with the new regime, which is, by all accounts, more radical and more dangerous than the regime that they displaced. And while Trump still opens or keeps open the possibility of putting boots on the ground, as of today, it doesn't appear that there are going to be hundreds of thousands of American troops going into Iran to take their enriched uranium and their fissile material. And so the only way that you are going to effectuate this goal, stopping Iran from being able to acquire a nuclear weapon, is the same path that we were pursuing under President Obama, a diplomatic path. So the question then is just, are you going to get a better diplomatic deal today than you got when President Obama was in office? And all the evidence suggests that you are going to get a much worse deal today.
17: Senator Christopher Murphy, Democrat of Connecticut.
37: You got when President Obama pursued the same path for two reasons. First, Iran has much more leverage today. I heard Secretary Hegseth say today in our hearing that America has all the leverage. That is just made up, because the facts on the ground are pretty simple. In 2013, when President Obama was negotiating this deal with Iran, their economy was crippled, but Iran didn't control the Strait of Hormuz. Today, Iran's economy is crippled, but they control the Strait of Hormuz. They have more leverage today than they had in 2013. In 2013, we certainly held open the specter of a military attack, but now Iran has the leverage of knowing that it can survive the best punch that America can throw. 74 days into the war, the regime is still standing. Their missile program still exists. Their drone program still exists. Their nuclear program still exists. They control the Strait of Hormuz. they have more leverage today than they did in 2013. The second reason you are going to get a worse diplomatic deal is because the stakes are lower for Iran. Because once Trump pulled out of the Obama agreement, Iran pressed fast forward on their nuclear research program. Before the Obama nuclear agreement, Iran was enriching to 20%. The nuclear agreement brought them down to 3%. Since Trump pulled us out of that agreement, Iran has gone from enriching 3% all the way up to 60%. And we all know that once you're at 60%, it's really just a political decision to get to 90%, which is what you need for a bomb. So Iran now has the knowledge to, in perpetuity, be able to very quickly get to enough nuclear material enriched at a high enough level to be able to make a bomb. So maybe in this agreement they agree to go back to 3%, or maybe they even agree to pause for a period of time enrichment. That's a different calculation for Iran today than it was in 2013, because they can easily make that agreement knowing that the minute that they decide to rush to a bomb, they can get there much faster now because of Trump's decision to pull out of the agreement. You are going to get a worse diplomatic deal under these circumstances than you got in 2013. And so I just share that with all of you, because even if you take their war aims at face value, and they seem to be changing by the week, they haven't achieved a single one of them. And there is no hope of them achieving those objectives, even if they were to restart the war. And so why are we doing this? Why are we doing this if we can't achieve any of our objectives? If the price of the war is being paid for by American citizens, by American farmers. I understand that the president is full of hubris and pride. I understand my Republican colleagues, having backed this war, are having a hard time squaring reality with their stated position of supporting the war. But it's okay to change your mind. It's okay to look at the facts on the ground, come to the conclusion that the war didn't go the way that the president promised you it was going to go, and join us and vote to end this war. I know that's difficult for any political figure who's made it all the way to the United States Senate to admit that they were wrong. But my Republican colleagues were wrong. Nobody can come to the floor and make an argument that there is a path through the continuation of this war to eliminate their ballistic missile program or their drone program. I think it would be hard for folks to suggest that the longer this war goes on, the better a diplomatic agreement we're going to get. So we're going to continue to come to the floor and ask for our colleagues to join us, because out there in the American public, this isn't much of a debate. People want this war to end. They cannot sustain the costs of this war any longer. So I appreciate the work of my colleagues in continuing to bring these motions to the floor. This is our one and only opportunity to debate war. Our Republican colleagues, 74 days into this war, have still not brought a resolution before the Senate to authorize the war. That is in violation of the Constitution. Every single day, we as a body are in violation of the Constitution, so it's left to Democrats to force this debate on a weekly basis, which we will continue to do until this war ends. Thank you, Mr. President. I yield the floor.
17: Senator Christopher Murphy, Democrat from Connecticut, on the Senate floor, as a vote is expected this week, the seventh vote overall on a War Powers Act resolution on the Iran war brought by the Democrats to force the end of the war. Coming up in half a minute, it's Washington Today.
0: Campaign 2026 is underway, and the stakes couldn't be higher. Every seat in the United States House of Representatives is up for grabs, along with 33 U.S. Senate races, and the outcome of both could reshape the balance of power in Washington. Voters will also decide 36 gubernatorial contests. From the campaign trail to election night, follow Campaign 2026 on the C-SPAN networks. C-SPAN. 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
1: AP News, I'm Ben Thomas. The impact of the Iran war is showing up in economic data. Sagar Magani reports consumer prices soared last month on rising energy prices.
2: The Labor Department's Consumer Price Index jumped 3.8% from April a year ago. On a month-to-month basis, they rose 0.6% from March. Gas prices were up 5.4%. Still, so-called core prices, which leave out food and energy, rose relatively modestly, suggesting the energy price spike is not spilling over much into other costs. Yesterday, President Trump said once the war ends,
3: you're going to see gasoline and oil drop like a rock.
2: But for now, Americans are getting squeezed by gas prices that have shot past $4.50 a gallon. Sagar Magani, Washington.
1: Oil prices rose again today, Brent crude settling just below $108 per barrel. Gasoline prices eased slightly overnight. AAA puts the national average for regular grade at just over $4.50 per gallon. On Wall Street, a sudden halt for technology stocks combined with the oil price rise to send the main indexes lower. The S&P dipped 0.2% while the Nasdaq sank 0.7%. But the Dow rose 56 points, or just over a tenth of a percent. On Capitol Hill, Defense Secretary Pete Hegseth faced tough questions from both Democratic and Republican lawmakers about the endgame for the Iran war, its rising cost, and its impact on U.S. weapons stockpiles. He told a House panel,
4: "We have a plan to escalate if necessary. We have a plan to retrograde if necessary. We have a plan to shift assets. Certainly in this setting, we wouldn't reveal what the next step may be, considering the gravity of the mission that the president is undertaking to ensure that Iran never has a nuclear bomb."
1: And the head of the Food and Drug Administration, Marty McCary, is resigning. This is AP News.
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17: Welcome to Washington Today on C-SPAN Radio for Tuesday, May 12, 2026. Labor Department says inflation in April was 3.8% year over year, highest in 3 years, with the Iran war driving up energy and food prices. Senate leaders weigh in on President Trump's proposal to suspend the federal gas tax as the average for a gallon hits $4.50. The Pentagon controller Jay Hurst testifies before House and Senate appropriations subcommittees that the war with Iran has cost so far $29 billion. Defense Secretary Pete Hegseth and General Dan Kane, chair of the Joint Chiefs of Staff, also testify about the Trump administration's war strategy. President Trump heads to China for a visit with President Xi Jinping to talk about the war with Iran, trade, AI, and Taiwan, among other issues. The $1 billion added for security upgrades to President Trump's White House ballroom reportedly getting a chilly reception from Senate Republicans. FBI Director Kash Patel is questioned at a Senate subcommittee hearing about news reports alleging a pattern of unexplained absences and excessive drinking. Criminal indictments are announced against the companies that operated the ship that crashed into and collapsed the Francis Scott Key Bridge in Baltimore in 2024, killing 6 workers. FDA Commissioner Dr. Martin McCary says he is resigning. And Senator Ted Cruz, Republican of Texas, does an impersonation of the late President John F. Kennedy, setting the goal of going to the moon, complete with the Boston accent, to celebrate the recent Artemis II mission. That and more ahead on Washington Today. Wall Street Journal writing, consumer prices rose 3.8% in April from a year earlier, a clear impact of higher gas prices since the start of the war with Iran. The figures reported Tuesday by the Labor Department surpassed the previous month's reported increase of 3.3%. Economist poll by the Wall Street Journal had expected inflation of 3.7%. The April increase was the highest in 3 years. Again, that was from the Wall Street Journal. President Donald Trump was asked about the inflation report as he left the White House today to fly to China.
7: Mr. President, you promised to bring inflation down. It's now at its highest level in 3 years. Are your policies not working?
9: No,
7: what's
9: my
7: happening?
9: Policies are working incredibly. If you go back to just before the war, for the last 3 months, inflation was at 1.7%. Now, we had a choice. Let these lunatics have a nuclear weapon. If you want to do that, then you're a stupid person, and you happen to be. I mean, I know you very well. Anybody that wants them to have a nuclear weapon is a stupid person. So we said we're going to take the greatest stock market in history and we're going to go down a little bit. And actually, that turned out to be incorrect because our stock market is now at the highest point in history, which frankly surprised a lot of people. It's a very simple message. Iran cannot have a nuclear weapon, and they won't have a nuclear weapon. And that's 100%. Their Navy is gone. Their Air Force is gone. Their anti-aircraft is gone. Their radar is gone. Their leaders are gone. They're all gone. Iran will not have a nuclear weapon.
8: Are you ready to extend a waiver on sanctioned Russian oil to ease the global food crisis?
9: We're going to do whatever is necessary. And as soon as this war is over, which will not be long, you're going to see oil prices drop, and you're going to see a stock market, which is already at the

0: nothing by comparison, but our inflation is just short term. Because if you go from before, just before the war, we were for the last 3 months 1.7%. And now what you have is, as soon as this war is over, you're going to see inflation go down to probably 1.5%.
1: President Donald Trump taking reporters' questions outside the White House before he flew to start his trip to China. On the Senate floor, the Minority Leader Chuck Schumer, Democrat from New York, spoke about the inflation report, the war with Iran, and gas prices.
2: Inflation is skyrocketing at the fastest pace in 3 years. The American people are hurting, and Donald Trump is to blame. Inflation rose to 3.8% in April because of Donald Trump's costly tariffs, his disastrous war with Iran, and failed economic agenda. So much for Trump's promise to bring down costs on day one. 3.8%, the highest in 3 years. And again, it's all because of Trump's tariffs, his war with Iran, his failed economic agenda. The American people are furious about how Donald Trump and his MAGA majorities in Congress have turned a blind eye to the number one issue facing the American people, their rising costs. A CNN poll this morning found that 77% of Americans say that Trump's policies have raised costs in their community, and that includes a majority of Republicans. 77%, including a majority of Republicans, blame Trump for their higher costs. Only 30% of Americans approve of his handling of the economy. That's a record low. Among the most common words the poll's respondents used to describe their economic situation right now were uncertainty, stress, dread. Donald Trump, are you hearing that? The American people look at your economic policies and describe them as filled with uncertainty, fill them with stress, fill them with dread. That's a pretty strong word.
1: Senate Minority Leader Chuck Schumer, Democrat of New York, on the Senate floor. Wall Street today, the Dow up 56, NASDAQ down 185, S&P down 11. Politico writing, the Senate confirmed Kevin Warsh's nomination to a 14-year term on the Federal Reserve Board of Governors on Tuesday, teeing up a final vote to make the ally of President Donald Trump the central bank's next chair. The 51-45 vote was largely along party lines, with Senator John Fetterman of Pennsylvania the only Democrat to vote in favor of Warsh, a former Fed governor and Wall Street banker. Warsh's nomination to be the central bank chair for a four-year term requires a separate Senate vote, which is expected as soon as Wednesday. That was from Politico. President Trump on Monday said that he would recommend suspending the federal gas tax to help bring down prices that have gone up since the start of the war with Iran. The tax is 18.4 cents per gallon for gasoline and 24.4 cents for diesel. That rate has been in place since 1993. The tax brings in about $500 million per week into the Highway Trust Fund, which then goes to road construction, repairs, and public transit. Back to the Senate Minority Leader Chuck Schumer on the Senate floor today. He said that this cut, if Congress approves it, would not be enough to help consumers.
2: Trump recently signaled to American motorists to buckle up, saying that the ceasefire with Iran is, quote, on life support. The American economy is also on life support because of Trump's mishandling of his illegal war. Americans are paying over $4.50 for a gallon of gas because Donald Trump refuses to end this war. $1.50 more than when this war started. Americans need every cent they can get right now. And Senate Democrats will work with whomever it takes to bring down costs. But Republicans need to realize that Donald Trump's proposal to suspend the gas tax is simply not enough. 18 cents of gas relief a gallon, 18 cents of gas tax relief a gallon doesn't even come close to the $1.50 gas price increase from this war. And Republicans need to stop pretending that it does.
1: Senate Minority Leader Chuck Schumer on the Senate floor. Senate Majority Leader John Thune, Republican from South Dakota, was asked today at a news conference about this proposal to suspend the federal gas tax.
3: I'm supportive of the gas tax.

0: Am I?
1: Are you supportive of it?
0: Well, I'm listening. I mean, I think right now, you probably know I've not in the past been a huge fan of previous attempts, although when this was tried during the Biden administration, gas prices were going up largely in response to the Biden energy policies. This obviously is a very different set of circumstances, but if the president wants to make that case, I think we're all willing to hear it. We've had some of our colleagues who've come out in support of, you know, repealing or at least temporarily repealing the gas tax, but obviously that has implications for the Highway Trust Fund, and so those are things that you have to take into consideration as well. And the question, of course, I always ask is, if you did, it's 18.4 cents, I think, is the federal gas tax. If you lifted that, does that ultimately get passed on to the consumer, to the customer, to the buyer out there, or does it get sucked up in the supply chain somewhere? So I think those are all fair questions to ask, but it's a conversation that I think we're willing to have, and I'm certainly willing, and I think most of our colleagues are, to hear the president's arguments if that's a case he wants to make to Congress.
2: Senate Majority Leader John Thune, Republican from South Dakota, at a news conference. This is Washington Today. Associated Press reporting that Defense Secretary Pete Hegseth faced tough questions Tuesday from Republican and Democratic lawmakers about the Trump administration's endgame for the Iran war, the conflict's rising $29 billion cost, and its impact on diminishing U.S. weapons stockpiles. While the Pentagon chief softens his tone from hearings before Congress nearly 2 weeks ago, notably avoiding the same pointed criticism of lawmakers, he got far more pushback from members of his own Republican Party about the levels of U.S. munitions used in the Iran war and President Donald Trump's intense criticism of traditional allies for not taking part in the conflict. That was from AP. Secretary Hegseth's first hearing today, he had two, was before the House Appropriations Subcommittee on Defense, and the ranking Democrat Betty McCollum of Minnesota asked about whether there are plans to draw down troops in the Middle East if Congress does pass a war powers resolution to end the war.
3: If Congress does not authorize, if we don't authorize this, to continue military operations against Iran, you're going to have a plan put in place to draw down our troops, to reset the region, to protect our assets. I'm wondering, and that might be in a classified situation, but could you provide this committee with Plan B? Because if we go there, we're going to have to reset our budget after June 11th if the War Powers Act, in my opinion, should be invoked and it comes to Congress. But we don't know what the outcome would be. Do you have a plan B?
4: Ranking member, I would say we have a plan for all of that. We have a plan to escalate if necessary. We have a plan to retrograde if necessary. We have a plan to shift assets. Certainly in this setting, we wouldn't reveal what the next step may be, considering the gravity of the mission that the president is undertaking to ensure that Iran never has a nuclear bomb.
3: Well, Mr. Secretary, as you know, we can be in receipt of that in a different situation, and we would also like that by June 11th.
2: Congresswoman Betty McCollum, Democrat of Minnesota, questioning Defense Secretary Pete Hegseth. Congressman Hal Rogers, Republican of Kentucky, at this hearing, asked the secretary about the munitions the U.S. military has run through so far in the war with Iran.
5: Our fight with Iran has confirmed what defense planners had long warned about. Iran doesn't need a peer military to cause serious problems. Its playbook, the cheap drones built from commercial parts, sea mines in contested straits, fast attack craft, and anti-ship missiles. The war also confirmed a harder lesson. Even with overwhelming firepower, the side that runs out of munitions or air defenses first loses. Are we, Mr. Secretary, are we secure in that point?
4: Absolutely. And we are winning, have won every component of what we fought in this conflict. Iran knows that based on the incredible degradation of their capabilities, and which is why we saw them wanting to come to the table. How this gets resolved will be on our terms, on President Trump's terms, and we have all the munitions and capabilities necessary to enable that.
2: Defense Secretary Pete Hegseth, questions from Congressman Hal Rogers, Republican of Kentucky, at an Appropriations Subcommittee hearing. Also testifying, General Dan Kane, Chair of the Joint Chiefs of Staff, and Jay Hurst, the Defense Department Controller and Chief Financial Officer. Congressman Pete Aguilar, Democrat of California, asked Jay Hurst about the cost of the war so far.
1: Mr. Hurst, on April 29th, as you indicated to the ranking member, you said that the Iran war had cost $25 billion in total. You reaffirmed that today. Do you have any other updated costs or projections since that testimony that you've given? Outside reporting estimates have indicated that the war costs could be $1 billion a day. Do you have anything to share?
6: Yeah, thanks for the question, sir. So at the time of testimony in front of the ask, it was $25 billion. But the joint staff team and the comptroller team are constantly looking at that estimate. And so now we think it's closer to 29. That's because of updated repair and replacement of equipment costs and also just general operational costs to keep people in theater.
2: Jay Hurst, Defense Department Controller and Chief Financial Officer, and the question from Congressman Pete Aguilar, Democrat of California. Politico writing about this hearing. Hegseth, Kane, and Hurst were making the final public pitch for the Trump administration's record-breaking $1.5 trillion defense budget at the House and Senate Defense Appropriations Panel's back-to-back hearings Tuesday morning. That blueprint doesn't account for an expected supplemental funding request to cover the cost of the Iran war. White House hasn't yet sent lawmakers a request, but reports since the war began range as high as $200 billion for the potential supplemental package. That was from Politico. And after the House subcommittee hearing, the three witnesses did go over to the Senate side of the Capitol for the Senate Appropriations Subcommittee on Defense hearing on these same topics. Senator Chris Coons, Democrat of Delaware, asked Secretary Hegseth about the plan to win the war with Iraq.
7: My concern, Mr. Secretary, is that you've achieved a series of tactical successes, but are on the verge of a strategic loss. Because we are now negotiating.
4: Just think it's so foolish. Here we are in a committee in the United States Senate, 74 days in, and you're talking about strategic loss. We have the ability to defeat a 47-year threat of a pursuit of a nuclear weapon. We have more leverage than we've ever had. We've had incredible battlefield successes, and you're talking about a strategic loss?
7: Mr. Secretary.
4: Disingenuous questions?
7: This is
4: how you undercut efforts that could otherwise and are otherwise
7: being
4: very
7: effective.
4: I am
7: not your enemy, sir. I am not your adversary. I share your goal of preventing Iran from ever having a usable nuclear weapon. To finish my sentence, control of the Strait of Hormuz, the ability to degrade our partners and allies' gas and oil production capabilities through cheap drones, the ability to harass and harry commercial shipping remains in Iran's hands. And their demands are that we recognize sovereignty for them over the Strait of Hormuz, which I believe our president's rejected, you've rejected, I reject. But my question remains, how do we reopen the Strait of Hormuz to commercial shipping? If we control it, how do we reopen it? And your average American is seeing this at the gas pump every single day as the cost of gas continues to rise.
8: Senator Coons, I know that your question has not yet been responded to.
7: And it deserves an answer.
8: It does.
7: But I also understand I'm delaying my colleagues. But that's the question that deserves an answer, Mr. Secretary.
2: Senator Chris Coons, Democrat of Delaware, and Defense Secretary Pete Hegseth, the witness at today's Appropriations Subcommittee hearing. Washington Examiner reporting the United States should seek a new country to mediate its negotiations with Iran following reporting that Pakistan was allowing Iran to keep aircraft in the country, effectively keeping them safe from U.S. strikes during the war, according to Senator Lindsey Graham, Republican of South Carolina. Pakistan's Ministry of Foreign Affairs released a statement on Tuesday confirming reporting that Iranian aircraft were present at the Nur Khan Air Base, but disputed that Islamabad allowed Iran to keep the aircraft there to try to save them from U.S. forces. Again, that was from the Washington Examiner, and here is Senator Graham at today's hearing with Defense Secretary Pete Hegseth and General Dan Kane, Chair of the Joint Chiefs of Staff.
9: Are you aware of reports that Pakistan are allowing their bases to be used to park Iranian aircraft, General Kane?
1: Sure, I've seen one report on that.
9: Well, is it accurate?
10: Sir, I think based on the variety of classification matters.
9: Let me just say, do you agree if it is accurate, that is sort of inconsistent with it being a peace mediator?
10: Sir, I wouldn't want to comment on that based on the ongoing negotiations and Pakistan's
9: Secretary,
10: role.
9: Secretary Hegseth, if the mediator is allowing reconnaissance aircraft of Iran to be parked in Pakistani air bases, do you think that's consistent with being a fair mediator?
4: I wouldn't want to get in the middle of these negotiations.
9: Yeah.
4: I want to get
9: in the middle of these negotiations. I don't trust Pakistan as far as I can throw them. If they actually do have Iranian aircraft parked in Pakistan bases to protect Iranian military assets, that tells me we should be looking maybe for somebody else to mediate. No wonder this damn thing is going nowhere. So, you know, I appreciate all you've done. I'm very supportive of it. But when it comes to Pakistan and China, enough already.
2: Senator Lindsey Graham, Republican of South Carolina, questioning Defense Secretary Pete Hegseth and General Dan Kane, Chair of the Joint Chiefs of Staff. You can find today's Senate Appropriations Subcommittee hearing with these witnesses and an earlier House Appropriations Subcommittee hearing at our website, cspan.org. USA Today writing that President Donald Trump said he's 100% certain Iran will abandon any effort to produce a nuclear weapon in a deal with the United States, even with the U.S.-Iran ceasefire at risk of falling apart. Trump said in a Tuesday radio interview on WABC's Sid and Friends in the Morning, 100% they're going to stop. When asked whether he believes Iran can be stopped from enriching uranium and building a bomb, he said, the Iranians told me I deal with them. They said that we're going to get the dust. I call it nuclear dust because it's appropriate. It's easier for people to understand. The Iranians told me. They said, nope, it will be yours. Reporting from USA Today. Another article of Politico, President Donald Trump should stop sending mixed messages about its intentions in the Iran war and instead finish the job of ousting Tehran's Islamic regime. The son of Iran's last Shah said Tuesday, again, that was from Politico. That son is Reza Pahlavi, the exiled crown prince, and he was interviewed today at Politico's security summit.
11: I want to talk about this moment in the war and get your take on how this administration has been handling the conflict. Are you satisfied with how President Trump has been moving through this here?
12: Well, President Trump is the first American president since the Iranian Revolution that has actually taken the issue to the extent of doing something about it. And I think it's an action that was welcomed by many of my compatriots. As a matter of fact, when the whole campaign started, people have been naming streets after him in Iran because he promised that help would come, and he did stick to his word. The question, however, is what do we do now? I know a lot of people have been saying, should diplomacy be given a chance? Of course it should. But then again, don't we know by now the nature of this regime? Don't we know by now that in its DNA, it is incapable of coming to terms with coexistence with a free democratic world? It has as a mission to export an ideology. It is doing so by means of its proxies. And by the way, the proxies are not just limited to the Middle East. It's not just about Hamas or Hezbollah or the Houthis. They have networks and sleeper cells operating on European and Western Hemisphere soil, including the United States. They are using these elements to radicalize people, to brainwash them, to provoke even more anti-American sentiments here, and same thing in Europe, targeting various citizens of various countries on their own soil. This is part of the problem when you're dealing with this kind of regime. It's not just a menace to its own citizens. It's not just a menace to the regional countries. It is a menace to the entire free world. And therefore, when we say that now that you have a wounded beast, this is not an opportunity that you should let go. This is an opportunity to finish the job and get it over with. This is, I think, what is the expectation, not just millions of Iranians, but I think many countries in the region who now understand that there's no way possible to deal with this regime.
2: Reza Pahlavi, the exiled Iranian crown prince, today at the Politico Security Summit in Washington. Reuters writing that Iran has expanded its definition of the Strait of Hormuz into a, quote, vast operational area far wider than before the Iran war, according to a senior officer in the Islamic Revolutionary Guard Corps Navy. This is Washington Today. President Donald Trump left the White House today for his trip to China, which will include a meeting with the Chinese leader Xi Jinping. And the reported agenda includes the war with Iran, trade, AI, and Taiwan. President Trump was asked about the goals of his trip on the South Lawn of the White House.
13: What are the goals of your trip to China?

0: more than anything else, because we have massive relationships with China. We're the two superpowers. We're the strongest nation on earth in terms of military. China's considered second. Who knows? I mean, who knows? But we are. There's nobody even to come close. And you see that whether it's Venezuela or whether it's Iran. Iran's military is decimated. I have a great relationship with President Xi, and I think it's going to remain that way. We have a lot of things to discuss. I wouldn't say Iran is one of them, to be honest with you, because we have Iran very much under control. We're either going to make a deal or they're going to be decimated. So one way or the other, we win. But we're going to be talking about, we're going to be talking with President Xi about a lot of different things. I would say more than anything else, we'll be trained.
1: President Donald Trump speaking to reporters outside the White House as he left for his trip. You heard the helicopter in the background. Spectrum News writing about the trip. Trump is expected to arrive in Beijing on Wednesday evening. More than a dozen tech and business executives, including Apple CEO Tim Cook, as well as Tesla CEO and former U.S. Doge service head Elon Musk, are slated to join Trump on the visit to Beijing. The U.S. president will participate in a welcome ceremony Thursday morning and bilateral meetings with Xi on Thursday and Friday. Several other events in China are planned before Trump departs for the U.S. on Friday. That was from Spectrum News. Also from this article, Trump said Monday that he planned to discuss Washington's arms sales to the self-governed Taiwan, which China considers to be part of its territory. U.S. announced a massive package of weapons sales to Taiwan valued at more than $10 billion late last year, a move that China criticized. That was followed by a trade deal between the U.S. and Taiwan, with Taipei agreeing to remove or reduce the vast majority of its tariffs. Again, part of the reporting from Spectrum News. Senator Lisa Slotkin, Democrat of Michigan, spoke about this part of the U.S.-China relationship in an interview today with Politico's Politics Bureau Chief Jonathan Martin.
2: If you were sitting in Taipei right now, how nervous would you be?
3: Nervous.
2: Yeah. Why?
3: I think, look, you know this as much as anybody. There is a significant desire for this White House to get to a deal.
2: Yes.
3: What, like kind of any deal.
2: Like and, cocktail napkin
3: yeah,
2: deal.
3: Right. Like whatever you can kind of spitball, particularly now with what's going on in Iran. And so my concern is on the military conversation,
2: yes.
3: The military part of the negotiation, that a change in stance on Taiwan may be in the offing. And it may be subtle to...
2: The wording.
3: It may be subtle, you know, to people out in, you know, the middle of the country, but to national security nerds, we understand that in those subtle changes come real differences in posture and approach. So, and the Taiwanese know that better than anybody.
2: Yeah, the question on the table is the wording going to be does not support or opposes? And the wording has long been does not support Taiwanese independence. And the Chinese want to change it to opposes, which
3: right.
2: is a more active, which doesn't sound like much to us.
3: Right. Well, I mean, I think, like I said, I mean, I think they, the if you're the Chinese, you feel you're in, you know, an interesting position.
2: Yeah.
3: You're suffering like the rest of the world economy because of the closing of the Straits of Hormuz.
2: Right.
3: But you are watching the United States unable to bring it to conclusion
2: yeah.
3: and saying, well, they're going to come and ask for our help.
2: Yes.
3: So you're a bit in a catbird seat. Waiting to see what Trump puts on the table. And I think one of the things I've been focused on, and frankly, a lot of us on a bipartisan basis, is like, don't be so desperate for a deal that you give away the farm.
1: Senator Lisa Slotkin, Democrat from Michigan, interviewed by Politico's Jonathan Martin at a Politico Security Summit today in Washington. Time magazine writing, the mayor of a Los Angeles suburb resigned Monday as U.S. officials announced that she will plead guilty in federal court to acting as an illegal agent for the Chinese government. Federal prosecutors announced Monday that Eileen Wang, 58 years old, of Arcadia, California, has been charged with one count of acting in the U.S. as an illegal agent of a foreign government and, quote, is expected to plead guilty in the coming weeks. Charges punishable with up to 10 years in prison. It's from Time magazine. Washington Today continues in a moment.
4: Campaign 2026 is underway, and the stakes couldn't be higher. Every seat in the United States House of Representatives is up for grabs, along with 33 U.S. Senate races, and the outcome of both could reshape the balance of power in Washington. Voters will also decide 36 gubernatorial contests. From the campaign trail to election night, follow Campaign 2026 on the C-SPAN networks. C-SPAN, bringing you democracy.

0: that the $1 billion for ballroom security, White House security, will survive a Byrd rule challenge in front of the parliamentarian?
1: Well, we're having those discussions. As you all know, the parliamentarian who evaluates any proposal under reconciliation, we have a back and forth, and that's underway right now. So we are having the, quote, Byrd scrub, and making the arguments in front of the parliamentarian. The Democrats obviously doing their best to try and undermine anything that we're trying to accomplish here. But I'm pretty confident based on past experience, because we dealt with this significantly, in a significant way, I should say, last summer during the Working Families Tax Cuts legislation. Some of these funding issues came up then, and there was a formula, frankly, that was put in place by the Democrats with the two reconciliation bills that they did when they had unified control of the government that has given us the roadmap, if you will, to get this done. So I'm confident that we will be in good shape, but that process right now is underway.
2: The Senate Majority Leader John Thune, Republican from South Dakota, at a news conference in U.S. Capitol building. Senate Democrats also held a news conference after their private policy lunch, and Senator Jeff Merkley, Democrat of Oregon, spoke about the $1 billion for the White House ballroom security upgrades.
3: The families of Oregon and America, they're pressed to the wall. I held 9 town halls throughout eastern Oregon over the break, and people are pretty unhappy. They're unhappy that in Oregon, gas is over $5 a gallon. Diesel's over $6 a gallon. They're unhappy that the health care costs went up and that the tax credits that helped them pay for it went away. They're unhappy that the groceries are up. They are unhappy about the cost of rent and home ownership going up. They're unhappy because they are pressed the wall. And what is the Republican answer to all of this? The ballroom boondoggle. A Louis XIV massive edifice that turns the White House into an auxiliary dwelling unit. This is hardly the vision for a democratic republic, possibly the vision for a dictator. Possibly the vision for a strongman, possibly the vision for an authoritarian state, but not a vision for a democratic republic. And the rest of their bill doesn't do a damn thing for those health care, gasoline, housing, grocery costs, or inflation going up at 3.8%, the highest rate in 3 years.
2: Senator Jeff Merkley, Democrat from Oregon, at a news conference today in the U.S. Capitol building. President Trump said today the White House ballroom is still under budget and ahead of schedule, and the cost has doubled, he said, because the size has doubled. American Prospect writing that New York City Mayor Zohra Mamdani released a city budget on Tuesday that completely eliminates what he has described as a $12 billion deficit left over from the Eric Adams administration, the largest gap since the Great Recession. The budget does not include the property tax increases Mamdani threatened earlier in the year or any new taxes on ordinary New Yorkers, and the mayor's office said there are no cuts to city services for those in need. That was from the American Prospect article. Mayor Mamdani did say that taxes will rise on the rich.
4: And while we have reduced inefficiencies and identified savings, we know that's only part of the battle. We need to increase revenue to support our city's growth. I'm proud that together we have answered a call New Yorkers have rallied around for years. We will tax the rich. Make no mistake, this is the kind of progress that arrives too rarely, and it is the kind of progress that can only be won by a movement of New Yorkers, those who canvass their neighbors, those who dialed endless numbers, those who believed government can truly change the status quo. The new pied-à-terre tax applies to non-resident New Yorkers who own a second home worth more than $5 million. It will generate $500 million in annual revenue. This was made possible thanks to Governor Hochul's leadership. And here in New York City, we will work with Speaker Menin and the City Council on their proposal to reduce the unincorporated business tax credit, which overwhelmingly benefits millionaires. That partnership will raise an additional $68 million in annual revenue. These are common sense measures. Working New Yorkers cannot be asked to sacrifice as we sit in the wealthiest city in the wealthiest country in the history of the world.
2: New York City Mayor Zohra Mamdani, a

0: Democrat at a news conference today in New York on his proposed $125 billion city budget for fiscal year 2027. Also today, he and New York Governor Kathy Hochul, also a Democrat, announced that the state will contribute another $4 billion in cash to the city, increasing state aid to almost $8 billion over 2 years. This is Washington Today. And back in Washington, D.C., the FBI Director Kash Patel testified along with the leaders of the U.S. Marshals Service, Drug Enforcement Administration, and Bureau of Alcohol, Tobacco, Firearms, and Explosives before a Senate Appropriations Subcommittee on proposed budgets for their agencies. Senator Chris Van Hollen, Democrat of Maryland, asked the FBI director about reports of his personal misconduct on the job.
1: You agree, Director Patel, that if one of your agents was unable to perform his or her duties because of excessive drinking, you would need to take corrective or disciplinary action. You agree with that statement?
2: We would implement the inspection review process, just like these other agencies have their own internal investigations, and complete that review.
1: As I said in my opening remarks, I really don't care about your personal life so long as you are able to perform your public and official responsibilities, which are awesome responsibilities. Multiple reports, including reporting by The Atlantic, have alleged episodes of excessive drinking, unexplained absences, and behavior that concerned current and former FBI and DOJ officials. You have publicly denied those allegations and filed a defamation lawsuit. So today, as you testify before Congress, is it your testimony that those allegations are categorically false?
2: Unequivocally categorically false.
1: So there have been no occasions during your tenure when FBI personnel were unable to promptly reach you?
2: Absolutely not. You can ask my entire workforce. They hear from me at every single hour of the day, as do these great gentlemen here, as do the men and women of the interagency and state and local law enforcement in the White House.
1: And so there have been no occasions when your security detail had difficulty waking or locating you. Is that right?
2: Nope. It's a total farce. I don't even know where you get this stuff, but it doesn't make it credible because you say so.
1: I'm not saying it, Director Patel. It's been written and documented.
2: You are literally saying it.
1: No, I'm saying that these are reports, Director Patel.
2: No, and unlike your baseless reports, the only person that was slinging margaritas in El Salvador on the taxpayer dollar with a convicted gangbanging rapist was you.
1: You know, the
2: only person that ran up a $7,000 bar tab in Washington, D.C. at the lobby bar was you.
1: This
2: the only individual in this room
1: that
2: has been drinking on taxpayer dime during
1: are
2: the day
1: you polygraphing
2: is you.
1: Director Patel, come on. These are serious allegations that were made against you.
2: They're
1: in a lawsuit that you filed.
2: You drinking margaritas with a gangbanger is true and on video.
1: Actually, it just goes to show you
2: running a $7,000 bar tab at the lobby bar has been filed by your own office.
1: This goes to show.
2: During the day. That's you. This is the ultimate example of hypocrisy.
1: Mr. Chairman,
2: I will not be tarnished by baseless allegations and fraudulent statements from the media.
1: The fact that you mentioned that indicates you don't know what you are talking about. Now, here, Director,
2: the only thing I know is you're the one drinking margaritas with felons.
1: Actually, that's a false statement, and I'm asking you about your statements.
2: I've answered that.
1: And I'm asking you about a particular report. And
2: it's not a report.
1: So let me ask you this. Are you willing to take the test that it's called the audit test that members of our active duty military and others take to determine whether they have a drinking problem?
2: I'll take any test you're willing to take.
1: I will take it, Director Patel. I'll take it. You ready to take it?
2: Let's go.
1: Yes or no?
2: Let's go. Side
1: I'll
2: by side.
1: It. I'll take it. All right. I think that the fact that you're so have you ordered polygraph tests of members of your team to determine how that story came about?
2: The FBI conducts polygraph tests all the time.
1: No, have you ordered polygraph tests for members of your team to determine who was the source of the stories that I'm asking you about?
2: I don't order any polygraph tests. There's an internal inspection review process for any and all leaks, especially of baseless information at the FBI that's been in place for the last 30 years. Those processes are followed by career intelligence and agents on the ground.
1: So I'll take that as a yes, since you said that these were unauthorized disclosures.
0: Senator Chris Van Hollen, Democrat of Maryland, questioning the FBI Director Kash Patel at an appropriations subcommittee hearing that also included the testimony from the heads of the U.S. Marshals Service, DEA, and ATF. Palm Beach County, Florida, CBS 12 reporting that members of Congress, survivors, and witnesses gathered in Palm Beach County on Tuesday for a field hearing tied to the Jeffrey Epstein investigation. The hearing, organized by Democrats on the House Oversight Committee and led by ranking member Robert Garcia, focused on how Epstein was able to secure a controversial plea deal years ago in Palm Beach County, a deal critics say allowed him to continue abusing young girls. Again, that was from CBS 12 in Palm Beach. Congressman Garcia, in his opening statement, said as well that many guilty parties have still not been prosecuted.
3: We know that many of our witnesses today that you'll hear from were actually failed by their own government. We will hear how the FBI ignored Maria Farmer's courageous report in 1996. We will hear how Alex Acosta, the future Secretary of Labor at the time, overruled some of his own prosecutors and worked with Epstein's attorneys to grant a sweetheart deal which allowed Epstein to continue assaulting women. We will learn how Epstein continued to game the system and the law to prey on women, expanding his trafficking network overseas. And we will hear from people who have fought hard to bring him to justice. We're also going to hear about a continued cover-up, which has harmed survivors, how some have been doxxed or put into danger, ignored, revictimized, and betrayed by this government. These stories are both horrific and outrageous, but they should also inspire us to keep fighting for the full truth. We're here because every American deserves equal justice. It doesn't matter who you are, how powerful you are, whether you're a Democrat or a Republican, how much wealth you may have. If you hurt women and girls, you will be held accountable. We should also be very clear that Epstein was not alone. Others enabled him. We know he was surrounded by lawyers, accountants, private investigators, and assistants. Many of those people who have been forced to testify for the first time because of our investigation have given us key information, whether it's been through depositions or interviews. But some, even some that we've recently spoken with, were never contacted by law enforcement in the 30 years since Maria Farmer's first report. Why is it only now that we have begun these interviews, these depositions, that folks are being contacted for the first time in decades? And that should outrage every single American.
0: Congressman Robert Garcia, Democrat of California, ranking member on the Oversight Committee at today's Shadow Committee hearing, Democrats only, in Palm Beach, Florida. Testimony came from survivors and family members of survivors of Jeffrey Epstein's abuse, including Jenna Lisa Jones.
4: The Department of Justice released documents that exposed our names, our social security numbers, and deeply personal information. Survivors' identities were made public. Husbands learned about their wives' abuse for the first time. Children learned about the abuse of their mothers from reporters, from strangers on the internet, and in some cases, from other kids at school. Some survivors learned that friends had also been abused only because they saw their names in those documents. Others saw the most intimate details of their own trauma publicly exposed. Our privacy was violated. The government promised us over and over again that our information would be protected and properly redacted. Those promises were broken again. We came to you seeking answers for why our rights were violated in 2007. And in the process of asking for those answers, our rights were violated again. I want to believe that each of you in this room is listening because you truly care, not just about us, but about every child in this country who survived sexual abuse. If Congress and the Department of Justice truly want to do right by the survivors, the path forward is not complicated. Acknowledge the failures. when Jeffrey Epstein was set free in 2009, and again when our privacy was shattered earlier this year. Take responsibility and provide meaningful remedies to the women who have been harmed over and over again. Please do not force us to relive this through more litigation. Pass a law requiring the Department of Justice to compensate victims for the harm that they had caused by releasing the names and information. That would show that this is truly about helping victims. Second, with respect to our ongoing investigations, please remember this. Jeffrey Epstein is dead. Ghislaine Maxwell is in prison. Do not pardon Maxwell. If there are other men who hurt women, hold them accountable, but please leave the survivors alone.
0: Jenna Lisa Jones testifying before a field hearing on the Jeffrey Epstein investigation held by the House Oversight and Reform Committee, Democrats, in Palm Beach, Florida. Story from The Hill, the committee chair, James Comer, Republican of Kentucky, on Monday asked former J.P. Morgan Chase executive Jess Staley to sit for an interview with the panel as part of its probe into the convicted sex offender Jeffrey Epstein. In 2023, J.P. Morgan Chase sued Staley and alleged that he hid Epstein's abuse and trafficking to keep the convicted sex offender on as a client at the bank. The two sides settled later that year with the terms confidential. That was from The Hill. Federal prosecutors, writes The Washington Post, announced criminal charges Tuesday against a Singapore-based global shipping company and subsidiaries, accusing them of safety violations that led to the massive container ship crash that caused the 2024 collapse of Baltimore's Francis Scott Key Bridge. An indictment filed in federal court in Baltimore accused entities of Synergy Marine Group of failing to maintain proper systems aboard its ship, the Dolly, and others in its fleet. Those lapses left the Dolly unable to recover from a blackout of its systems and unable to veer away as it crashed into the bridge in the early hours of March 26, 2024. The disaster left six men dead, prompted the closure of one of the East Coast's busiest ports for months, and dealt more than $5 billion in economic loss to Baltimore and Maryland. Reporting from the Washington Post, Kelly Hayes, U.S. Attorney for the District of Maryland, spoke at today's news conference in Baltimore.
5: The indictment alleges that if the Dolly had been using the proper fuel supply pumps, then the vessel would have regained power in time to safely navigate under the Key Bridge. But because the ship was using the flushing pumps, which did not have the redundancies, the ship did not regain power in time. As alleged in the indictment, the use of the flushing pump, a non-redundant fuel supply pump, was a hazardous condition under U.S. Coast Guard regulations and a violation of international law. The indictment further alleges that since 2020, the operators of the Dolly, Synergy Marine and Synergy Maritime, used the flushing pump as a continuous fuel supply pump on at least three vessels, including the Dolly, and that Synergy employees, including Karthik Nair, knew about the improper use of the flushing pump and the risks that it presented. As alleged in the indictment, Nair and others took steps to hide the use of the flushing pump on the Dolly both before and after the crash. The indictment further alleges that after the crash, Nair falsely told the National Transportation Safety Board that he was unaware that the Dolly was using the flushing pump. As alleged in the indictment, the government's investigation also found that Synergy employees, including its shoreside technical managers, fabricated and directed the fabrication of safety inspections and certifications related to vessel systems. Synergy later provided many of these false certifications to the NTSB and to a federal grand jury in Baltimore.
0: Kelly Hayes, U.S. Attorney for the District of Maryland, at today's news conference in Baltimore. Maryland's Attorney General Anthony Brown announced today a $2.25 billion settlement with the owner and operator of the cargo ship that hit and collapsed the Francis Scott Key Bridge, killing six construction workers and closing the port for months. This deal does not resolve claims against the shipbuilder, Hyundai Heavy Industries. From the New York Times, Dr. Marty McCarry, the commissioner of the Food and Drug Administration, resigned on Tuesday after weeks of pressure and rumors that President Trump was planning to fire him. Dr. McCarry ultimately left over concerns about the administration's decision to authorize fruit-flavored e-cigarettes, an action he opposed, according to four people familiar with the matter. That was from the New York Times. President Trump was asked about Dr. McCarry as the president left the White House.
6: Asked Marty McCarry to resign, sir, or did you fire your FBI?
7: Well, I don't want to say, but Marty's a great guy. He's a friend of mine. He's a wonderful man, and he's going to be off, and the assistant, the deputy, is taking over temporarily until we find him. Everybody wants that job. It's a very important job. Marty's a terrific guy, but he's going to go on and he's going to lead a good life.
8: Do you believe the he was having
7: some difficulty. You know, he's a great doctor, and he was having some difficulty, but he's going to go on and he's going to do well. Everybody wants that job.
0: President Trump with reporters outside the White House. More from the New York Times article. Dr. McCarry came to the FDA as a reformer, instituting so many new initiatives that he became known and sometimes mocked for his whiteboard on wheels, festooned with post-it notes lining up announcements that he promoted on frequent television appearances. But his efforts at times put him at odds with the powerful food, tobacco, and pharmaceutical industries. He also drew criticism from public health leaders who viewed him as pandering to anti-vaccine activists with the release of an unsupported memo claiming that there were deaths related to COVID vaccines, part of the reporting from the New York Times. The head of the World Health Organization, writes The Guardian, has told countries prepare for more hantavirus cases after the outbreak aboard the MV Hondius and thanks Spain for the compassion and solidarity it had shown by taking in the stricken cruise ship and evacuating its passengers and crew. Tedros Adhanom Ghebreyesus urged authorities to follow the WHO's advice and recommendations, which included a 42-day quarantine and constant monitoring of high-risk contacts, reporting from The Guardian. WHO Director General spoke at a joint news conference in Madrid, Spain, with the Spanish Prime Minister.
9: This is a serious situation which we have taken and continue to take very seriously. A WHO expert boarded the ship in Cabo Verde and was joined by two doctors from the Netherlands and an expert from the European Center for Disease Prevention and Control. And WHO's assessment continues to be that the risk to health globally continues to be low. So far, 11 cases have been reported, including 3 deaths. All 11 cases are among passengers or crew on the ship. 9 of the 11 have been confirmed as Andes virus, and the other 2 are probable. Those numbers have changed little over the past week, thanks to the efforts of multiple governments and partners. There have been no deaths since 2nd of May, when WHO was first informed of the cluster of cases. All suspected and confirmed cases have been isolated and managed under strict medical supervision, minimizing any risk of further transmission. At the moment, there is no sign that we are seeing the start of a larger outbreak. But of course, the situation could change. And given the long incubation period of the virus, it's possible we might see more cases in the coming weeks.
0: World Health Organization Director General Tedros Adhanom Ghebreyesus today in Madrid, Spain. 18 U.S. former cruise ship passengers are being isolated and monitored in the U.S., 16 at the University of Nebraska Medical Center in Omaha, 2 at Emory University Hospital in Atlanta. Prime Minister Keir Starmer of Britain, writes the New York Times, appeared to have staved off an immediate challenge to his leadership after a high-stakes cabinet meeting on Tuesday morning, but he remained in dire political straits as a rising number of his party's lawmakers and 4 junior ministers demanded that he announce a plan to resign. At the cabinet meeting, Mr. Starmer dared his critics to formally challenge him if they had the support to do so, telling ministers, "The country expects us to get on with governing," according to a statement from his office. That was from the New York Times. The Prime Minister's ruling Labour Party lost many seats in last week's local elections to the Reform UK Party led by Nigel Farage. And the British Deputy Prime Minister, David Lammy, spoke to reporters today.
10: We must put country before party.
8: the only person that benefits from the Labour Party, navel-gazing in this way is Nigel Farage and the populist right. Keir Starmer was elected just under 2 years ago with a mandate from the British people for 5 years. He has my full support. And what I'd say to colleagues is, look, let's just step back, take a breath. Let's remember that we have the King's speech. We are in government to do a job of work. It's been 24 hours now, and nobody has come forward to put themselves forward in the processes that exist in the party. No one seems to have the names to stand up against Keir Starmer. And for those who are suggesting that he should stand down, they should say which candidate would be better. Let's get on with the business of running this country and government. That's what I've been doing today. That's what the Prime Minister's been doing. And I urge colleagues to step back and not benefit Nigel Farage and Reform.
0: The British Deputy Prime Minister David Lammy speaking to reporters today in London. That state opening of Parliament is tomorrow, Wednesday, May 13th. You can watch it as King Charles III reads the speech written by the Labour Party government about the legislative priorities coming up. Live Wednesday, 6:30 a.m. Eastern on C-SPAN 2 television and on our free app. Broadband Breakfast writing that senators stressed the importance of maintaining U.S. leadership in space exploration during a meeting Tuesday with the NASA Artemis II flight crew. Discussion followed the committee's unanimous passage of the NASA Reauthorization Act of 2026, legislation designed to continue funding and oversight for future lunar and deep space missions as the U.S. competes to remain at the forefront of the global space race. That was from Broadband Breakfast. During the remarks of the Senate committee chair, Ted Cruz, Republican of Texas, promoting the space industry of his home state, he channeled the famous 1962 We Choose to Go to the Moon speech by President John F. Kennedy at Rice University in Houston, Texas.
10: I'm reminded in the 1960s of the role my hometown of Houston played in the birth of Apollo. And President John F. Kennedy came to Rice University and stood in the Rice University Stadium and made a commitment to America and the world that within a decade, we would put a man on the moon. And President Kennedy explained why we were doing so. He said, "We are doing so for the same reason that Rice plays the University of Texas, not because it is easy, but because it is hard." Well, these men and women have done something hard.
0: Senator Ted Cruz, Republican from Texas, at today's meeting with Senator Maria Cantwell, Democrat of Washington State. They lead the Commerce, Science, and Transportation Committee and the crew of the just-completed Artemis II moon mission on Capitol Hill. 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Sign up for C-SPAN's evening newsletter, Word for Word. 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

0: News, I'm Ben Thomas. President Trump's en route to Beijing for a meeting with China's President Xi Jinping. Sagar Magani reports he's downplaying differences over the Iran war.
1: China is the biggest buyer of Iranian oil. The president's been unsuccessfully trying to get Xi Jinping to use that leverage to prod Iran into agreeing on U.S. terms for ending the war, or at the very least, reopening the Strait of Hormuz. As he left the White House,
2: we're going to have a long talk about it. I think he's been relatively good, to be honest with you.
1: But minutes later,
2: we have a lot of things to discuss. I wouldn't say Iran is one of them, to be honest with you, because we have Iran very much under control.
1: The Trump administration seemingly determined not to let differences over Iran overshadow efforts to make progress on other matters with China, including trade. Sagar Magani, Washington.
0: On Capitol Hill, Defense Secretary Pete Hegseth faced tough questions about the Iran war from Democrats and Republicans, such as Representative Tom Cole of Oklahoma, who expressed concern about the current state of relations with U.S. allies.
3: America first has never meant America alone. American strength is not diminished when allies shoulder their share. It's multiplied, and we must continue to sharpen our strategic advantages.
0: A setback for President Trump's efforts to reshape U.S. House districts. South Carolina senators defied his push today, expressing concern it could backfire, resulting in losses to Democrats. However, Missouri's top court has upheld a new map backed by Trump that could benefit Republicans. And in France, a doctor says a woman being treated for hantavirus after being infected on the MV Hondius cruise ship is critically ill and being treated with an artificial lung. The outbreak's now reached 11 total reported cases worldwide. This is AP News.
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5: Welcome to Washington Today on C-SPAN Radio for Tuesday, May 12, 2026. Labor Department says inflation in April was 3.8% year over year, highest in 3 years, with the Iran war driving up energy and food prices. Senate leaders weigh in on President Trump's proposal to suspend the federal gas tax as the average for a gallon hits $4.50. The Pentagon controller Jay Hurst testifies before House and Senate appropriations subcommittees that the war with Iran has cost so far $29 billion. Defense Secretary Pete Hegseth and General Dan Kane, chair of the Joint Chiefs of Staff, also testify about the Trump administration's war strategy. President Trump heads to China for a visit with President Xi Jinping to talk about the war with Iran, trade, AI, and Taiwan, among other issues. The $1 billion added for security upgrades to President Trump's White House ballroom reportedly getting a chilly reception from Senate Republicans. FBI Director Kash Patel is questioned at a Senate subcommittee hearing about news reports alleging a pattern of unexplained absences and excessive drinking. Criminal indictments are announced against the companies that operated the ship that crashed into and collapsed the Francis Scott Key Bridge in Baltimore in 2024, killing 6 workers. FDA Commissioner Dr. Martin McCary says he is resigning. And Senator Ted Cruz, Republican of Texas, does an impersonation of the late President John F. Kennedy, setting the goal of going to the moon, complete with the Boston accent, to celebrate the recent Artemis II mission. That and more ahead on Washington Today. Wall Street Journal writing consumer prices rose 3.8% in April from a year earlier, a clear impact of higher gas prices since the start of the war with Iran. The figures reported Tuesday by the Labor Department surpassed the previous month's reported increase of 3.3%. Economist poll by the Wall Street Journal had expected inflation of 3.7%. The April increase was the highest in 3 years. Again, that was from the Wall Street Journal. President Donald Trump was asked about the inflation report as he left the White House today to fly to China.
6: Mr. President, you promised to bring inflation down. It's now at its highest level in 3 years. Are your policies not working?
2: No,
6: what's
2: my
6: happening?
2: Policies are working incredibly. If you go back to just before the war, for the last 3 months, inflation was at 1.7%. Now, we had a choice. Let these lunatics have a nuclear weapon. If you want to do that, then you're a stupid person, and you happen to be. I mean, I know you very well. Anybody that wants them to have a nuclear weapon is a stupid person. So we said we're going to take the greatest stock market in history and we're going to go down a little bit. And actually, that turned out to be incorrect because our stock market is now at the highest point in history, which frankly surprised a lot of people. It's a very simple message. Iran cannot have a nuclear weapon, and they won't have a nuclear weapon. And that's 100%. Their Navy is gone. Their Air Force is gone. Their anti-aircraft is gone. Their radar is gone. Their leaders are gone. They're all gone. Iran will not have a nuclear weapon.
7: Are you ready to extend a waiver on sanctioned Russian oil to ease the global food crisis?
2: We're going to do whatever is necessary. And as soon as this war is over, which will not be long, you're going to see oil prices drop and you're going to see a stock market, which is already at the highest point in history, go through the roof. You're going to see the golden age of America, frankly, and you're seeing it now. So as soon as this is, don't forget, you have hundreds of ships that are loaded up with oil that want to come out. As soon as they come out, we're going to have a gusher of oil, and you're going to have inflation that goes way down. Now, with all of this, inflation is much lower than it was under Biden. Biden had the highest inflation in the history of our country. Inflation is nothing by comparison, but our inflation is just short term. Because if you go from before, just before the war, we were for the last 3 months 1.7%. And now what you have is, as soon as this war is over, you're going to see inflation go down to probably 1.5%.
5: President Donald Trump taking reporters' questions outside the White House before he flew to start his trip to China. On the Senate floor, the Minority Leader Chuck Schumer, Democrat from New York, spoke about the inflation report, the war with Iran, and gas prices.
8: Inflation is skyrocketing at the fastest pace in 3 years. The American people are hurting, and Donald Trump is to blame. Inflation rose to 3.8% in April because of Donald Trump's costly tariffs, his disastrous war with Iran, and failed economic agenda. So much for Trump's promise to bring down costs on day one. 3.8%, the highest in 3 years. And again, it's all because of Trump's tariffs, his war with Iran, his failed economic agenda. The American people are furious about how Donald Trump and his MAGNA majorities in Congress have turned a blind eye to the number one issue facing the American people, their rising costs. A CNN poll this morning found that 77% of Americans say that Trump's policies have raised costs in their community, and that includes a majority of Republicans. 77%, including a majority of Republicans, blame Trump for their higher costs. Only 30% of Americans approve of his handling of the economy. That's a record low. Among the most common words the poll's respondents used to describe their economic situation right now were uncertainty, stress, dread. Donald Trump, are you hearing that? The American people look at your economic policies and describe them as filled with uncertainty, fill them with stress, fill them with dread. That's a pretty strong word.
5: Senate Minority Leader Chuck Schumer, Democrat of New York, on the Senate floor. Wall Street today, the Dow up 56, NASDAQ down 185, S&P down 11. Politico writing, the Senate confirmed Kevin Warsh's nomination to a 14-year term on the Federal Reserve Board of Governors on Tuesday, teeing up a final vote to make the ally of President Donald Trump the central bank's next chair. The 51-45 vote was largely along party lines, with Senator John Fetterman of Pennsylvania the only Democrat to vote in favor of Warsh, a former Fed governor and Wall Street banker. Warsh's nomination to be the central bank chair for a four-year term requires a separate Senate vote, which is expected as soon as Wednesday. That was from Politico. President Trump on Monday said that he would recommend suspending the federal gas tax to help bring down prices that have gone up since the start of the war with Iran. Taxes 18.4 cents per gallon for gasoline and 24.4 cents for diesel. That rate has been in place since 1993. The tax brings in about $500 million per week into the Highway Trust Fund, which then goes to road construction, repairs, and public transit. Back to the Senate Minority Leader Chuck Schumer on the Senate floor today. He said that this cut, if Congress approves it, would not be enough to help consumers.
8: Trump recently signaled to American motorists to buckle up, saying that the ceasefire with Iran is, quote, on life support. The American economy is also on life support because of Trump's mishandling of his illegal war. Americans are paying over $4.50 for a gallon of gas because Donald Trump refuses to end this war. $1.50 more than when this war started. Americans need every cent they can get right now. And Senate Democrats will work with whomever it takes to bring down costs. But Republicans need to realize that Donald Trump's proposal to suspend the gas tax is simply not enough. 18 cents of gas tax relief a gallon doesn't even come close to the $1.50 gas price increase from this war. And Republicans need to stop pretending that it does.
5: Senate Minority Leader Chuck Schumer on the Senate floor. Senate Majority Leader John Thune, Republican from South Dakota, was asked today at a news conference about this proposal to suspend the federal gas tax.
9: Are you supportive of a gas tax holiday?
10: Am I?
9: Are you supportive of it?
10: Well, I'm listening. I mean, I think right now, you probably know I've not in the past been a huge fan of previous attempts, although when this was tried during the Biden administration, gas prices were going up largely in response to the Biden energy policies. This obviously is a very different set of circumstances, but if the president wants to make that case, I think we're all willing to hear it. We've had some of our colleagues who've come out in support of, you know, repealing or at least temporarily repealing the gas tax, but obviously that has implications for the Highway Trust Fund, and so those are things that you have to take into consideration as well. And the question, of course, I always ask is, if you did, it's 18.4 cents, I think, is the federal gas tax. If you lifted that, does that ultimately get passed on to the consumer, to the customer, to the buyer out there, or does it get sucked up in the supply chain somewhere? So I think those are all fair questions to ask, but it's a conversation that I think we're willing to have, and I'm certainly willing, and I think most of our colleagues are, to hear the president's arguments if that's a case he wants to make to Congress.
5: Senate Majority Leader John Thune, Republican from South Dakota, at a news conference. This is Washington Today. Associated Press reporting that Defense Secretary Pete Hegseth faced tough questions Tuesday from Republican and Democratic lawmakers about the Trump administration's endgame for the Iran war, the conflict's rising $29 billion cost, and its impact on diminishing U.S. weapons stockpiles. While the Pentagon chief softened his tone from hearings before Congress nearly 2 weeks ago, notably avoiding the same pointed criticism of lawmakers, he got far more pushback from members of his own Republican Party about the levels of U.S. munitions used in the Iran war and President Donald Trump's intense criticism of traditional allies for not taking part in the conflict. That was from AP. Secretary Hegseth's first hearing today, he had two, was before the House Appropriations Subcommittee on Defense, and the ranking Democrat Betty McCollum of Minnesota asked about whether there are plans to draw down troops in the Middle East if Congress does pass a war powers resolution to end the war.
11: If Congress does not authorize, if we don't authorize this to continue military operations against Iran, you're going to have a plan put in place to draw down our troops, to reset the region, to protect our assets. I'm wondering, and that might be in a classified situation, but could you provide this committee with plan B? Because if we go there, we're going to have to reset our budget after June 11th if the War Powers Act, in my opinion, should be invoked and it comes to Congress. But we don't know what the outcome would be. Do you have a plan B?
12: Ranking Member, I would say we have a plan for all of that. We have a plan to escalate if necessary. We have a plan to retrograde if necessary. We have a plan to shift assets. Certainly in this setting, we wouldn't reveal what the next step may be, considering the gravity of the mission that the president is undertaking to ensure that Iran never has a nuclear bomb.
11: Well, Mr. Secretary, as you know, we can be in receipt of that in a different situation, and we would also like that by June 11th.
5: Congresswoman Betty McCollum, Democrat of Minnesota, questioning Defense Secretary Pete Hegseth. Congressman Hal Rogers, Republican of Kentucky, at this hearing, asked the secretary about the munitions the U.S. military has run through so far in the war with Iran.
13: Our fight with Iran has confirmed what defense planners had long warned about. Iran doesn't need a peer military to cause serious problems. Its playbook, the cheap drones built from commercial parts, sea mines in contested straits, fast attack craft, and anti-ship missiles. The war also confirmed a harder lesson. Even with overwhelming firepower, the side that runs out of munitions or air defenses first loses. Are we, Mr. Secretary, are we secure in that point?
12: Absolutely. And we are winning, have won every component of what we fought in this conflict. Iran knows that based on the incredible degradation of their capabilities, and which is why we saw them wanting to come to the table. How this gets resolved will be on our terms, on President Trump's terms, and we have all the munitions and capabilities necessary to enable that.
5: Defense Secretary Pete Hegseth, questions from Congressman Hal Rogers, Republican of Kentucky, at an Appropriations Subcommittee hearing. Also testifying, General Dan Kane, Chair of the Joint Chiefs of Staff, and Jay Hurst, the Defense Department Controller and Chief Financial Officer. Congressman Pete Aguilar, Democrat of California, asked Jay Hurst about the cost of the war so far.
14: Mr. Hurst, on April 29th, as you indicated to the ranking member, you said that the Iran war had cost $25 billion in total. You reaffirmed that today. Do you have any other updated costs or projections since that testimony that you've given? Outside reporting estimates have indicated that the war costs could be $1 billion a day. Do you have anything to share?
15: Yeah, thanks for the question, sir. So at the time of testimony in front of the ask, it was $25 billion. But the joint staff team and the comptroller team are constantly looking at that estimate. And so now we think it's closer to 29. That's because of updated repair and replacement of equipment costs and also just general operational costs to keep people in theater.
5: Jay Hurst, Defense Department Controller and Chief Financial Officer, and the questions from Congressman Pete Aguilar, Democrat of California. Politico writing about this hearing. Hegseth, Kane, and Hurst were making the final public pitch for the Trump administration's record-breaking $1.5 trillion defense budget at the House and Senate Defense Appropriations panels, back-to-back hearings Tuesday morning. That blueprint doesn't account for an expected supplemental funding request to cover the cost of the Iran war. White House hasn't yet sent lawmakers a request, but reports since the war began range as high as $200 billion. For the potential supplemental package. That was from Politico. And after the House subcommittee hearing, the three witnesses did go over to the Senate side of the Capitol for the Senate Appropriations Subcommittee on Defense hearing on these same topics. Senator Chris Coons, Democrat of Delaware, asked Secretary Hegseth about the plan to win the war with Iraq.
16: My concern, Mr. Secretary, is that you've achieved a series of tactical successes, but are on the verge of a strategic loss. Because we are now negotiating.
12: Just think it's so foolish. Here we are in a committee of the United States Senate, 74 days in, and you're talking about strategic loss. We have the ability to defeat a 47-year threat of a pursuit of a nuclear weapon. We have more leverage than we've ever had. We've had incredible battlefield successes, and you're talking about a strategic loss?
16: Mr. Secretary.
12: And disingenuous questions?
16: This is how you undercut
12: efforts that could otherwise and are otherwise being
16: very
12: effective.
16: I am not your enemy, sir. I am not your adversary. I share your goal of preventing Iran from ever having a usable nuclear weapon. To finish my sentence, control of the Strait of Hormuz, the ability to degrade our partners and allies' gas and oil production capabilities through cheap drones, the ability to harass and harry commercial shipping remains in Iran's hands. And their demands are that we recognize sovereignty for them over the Strait of Hormuz, which I believe our president's rejected, you've rejected, I reject. But my question remains, how do we reopen the Strait of Hormuz to commercial shipping? If we control it, how do we reopen it? And your average American is seeing this at the gas pump every single day as the cost of gas continues to rise.
17: Senator Coons, I know that your question has not yet been responded to.
16: And it deserves an answer.
17: It does.
16: But I also understand I'm delaying my colleagues. But that's the question that deserves an answer, Mr. Secretary.
5: Senator Chris Coons, Democrat of Delaware, and Defense Secretary Pete Hegseth, the witness at today's Appropriations Subcommittee hearing. Washington Examiner reporting the United States should seek a new country to mediate its negotiations with Iran following reporting that Pakistan was allowing Iran to keep aircraft in the country, effectively keeping them safe from U.S. strikes during the war, according to Senator Lindsey Graham, Republican of South Carolina. Pakistan's Ministry of Foreign Affairs released a statement on Tuesday confirming reporting that Iranian aircraft were present at the Nur Khan Air Base, but disputed that Islamabad allowed Iran to keep the aircraft there to try to save them from U.S. forces. Again, that was from the Washington Examiner, and here is Senator Graham at today's hearing with Defense Secretary Pete Hegseth and General Dan Kane, Chair of the Joint Chiefs of Staff.
18: Are you aware of reports that Pakistan are allowing their bases to be used to park Iranian aircraft, General Kane?
19: Sure, I've seen one report on that.
18: Well, is it accurate?
19: Sir, I think based on the variety of classification matters.
18: Let me just say, do you agree if it is accurate, that is sort of inconsistent with it being a peace mediator?
19: Sir, I wouldn't want to comment on that based on the ongoing negotiations in Pakistan.
18: Secretary Hegseth, if the mediator is allowing reconnaissance aircraft of Iran to be parked in Pakistani air bases, do you think that's consistent with being a fair mediator?
12: I wouldn't want to get in the middle of these negotiations.
18: Yeah.
12: I want to get
18: in the middle of these negotiations. I don't trust Pakistan as far as I can throw them. If they actually do have Iranian aircraft parked in Pakistan bases to protect Iranian military assets, that tells me we should be looking maybe for somebody else to mediate. No wonder this damn thing is going nowhere. So, I appreciate all you've done. I'm very supportive of it. But when it comes to Pakistan and China, enough already.
5: Senator Lindsey Graham, Republican of South Carolina, questioning Defense Secretary Pete Hegseth and General Dan Kane, Chair of the Joint Chiefs of Staff. You can find today's Senate Appropriations Subcommittee hearing with these witnesses and an earlier House Appropriations Subcommittee hearing at our website, cspan.org. USA Today writing that President Donald Trump said he's 100% certain Iran will abandon any effort to produce a nuclear weapon in a deal with the United States, even with the U.S.-Iran ceasefire at risk of falling apart. Trump said in a Tuesday radio interview on WABC's Sid and Friends in the Morning, 100% they're going to stop. When asked whether he believes Iran can be stopped from enriching uranium and building a bomb, he said, the Iranians told me I deal with them. They said that we're going to get the dust. I call it nuclear dust because it's appropriate. It's easier for people to understand. The Iranians told me. They said, nope, it will be yours. Reporting from USA Today. Another article of Politico, President Donald Trump should stop sending mixed messages about its intentions in the Iran war and instead finish the job of ousting Tehran's Islamic regime. The son of Iran's last Shah said Tuesday, and that was from Politico. That son is Reza Pahlavi, the exiled crown prince, and he was interviewed today at Politico's security summit.
20: I want to talk about this moment in the war and get your take on how this administration has been handling the conflict. Are you satisfied with how President Trump has been moving through this here?
21: Well, President Trump is the first American president since the Iranian Revolution that has actually taken the issue to the extent of doing something about it. And I think it's an action that was welcomed by many of my compatriots. As a matter of fact, when the whole campaign started, people have been naming streets after him in Iran because he promised that help would come, and he did stick to his word. The question, however, is what do we do now? I know a lot of people have been saying, should diplomacy be given a chance? Of course it should. But then again, don't we know by now the nature of this regime? Don't we know by now that in its DNA, it is incapable of coming to terms with coexistence with a free democratic world? It has as a mission to export an ideology. It is doing so by means of its proxies. And by the way, the proxies are not just limited to the Middle East. It's not just about Hamas or Hezbollah or the Houthis. They have networks and sleeper cells operating on European and Western Hemisphere soil, including the United States. They are using these elements to radicalize people, to brainwash them, to provoke even more anti-American sentiments here, and same thing in Europe, targeting various citizens of various countries on their own soil. This is part of the problem when you're dealing with this kind of regime. It's not just a menace to its own citizens. It's not just a menace to the regional countries. It is a menace to the entire free world. And therefore, when we say that now that you have a wounded beast, This is not an opportunity that you should let go. This is an opportunity to finish the job and get it over with. This is, I think, what is the expectation, not just millions of Iranians, but I think many countries in the region who now understand that there's no way possible to deal with this regime.
5: Reza Pahlavi, the exiled Iranian crown prince, today at the Politico Security Summit in Washington. Reuters writing that Iran has expanded its definition of the Strait of Hormuz into a, quote, vast operational area far wider than before the Iran war, according to a senior officer in the Islamic Revolutionary Guard Corps Navy. This is Washington Today. President Donald Trump left the White House today for his trip to China, which will include a meeting with the Chinese leader Xi Jinping. And the reported agenda includes the war with Iran, trade, AI, and Taiwan. President Trump was asked about the goals of his trip on the South Lawn of the White House.
1: What are the goals of your trip to China?
2: I think more than anything else, because we have massive relationships with China. We're the two superpowers. We're the strongest nation on earth in terms of military. China's considered second. Who knows? I mean, who knows? But we are. There's nobody even to come close. And you see that whether it's Venezuela or whether it's Iran. Iran's military is decimated. I have a great relationship with President Xi, and I think it's going to remain that way. We have a lot of things to discuss. I wouldn't say Iran is one of them, to be honest with you, because we have Iran very much under control. We're either going to make a deal or they're going to be decimated. So one way or the other, we win. But we're going to be talking about, we're going to be talking with President Xi about a lot of different things. I would say more than anything else, we'll be trained.
5: President Donald Trump speaking to reporters outside the White House as he left for his trip. You heard the helicopter in the background. Spectrum News writing about the trip. Trump is expected to arrive in Beijing on Wednesday evening. More than a dozen tech and business executives, including Apple CEO Tim Cook, as well as Tesla CEO and former U.S. Doge service head Elon Musk, are slated to join Trump on the visit to Beijing. The U.S. president will participate in a welcome ceremony Thursday morning and bilateral meetings with Xi on Thursday and Friday. Several other events in China are planned before Trump departs for the U.S. on Friday. That was from Spectrum News. Also from this article, Trump said Monday that he planned to discuss Washington's arms sales to the self-governed Taiwan, which China considers to be part of its territory. U.S. announced a massive package of weapons sales to Taiwan valued at more than $10 billion late last year, a move that China criticized. That was followed by a trade deal between the U.S. and Taiwan, with Taipei agreeing to remove or reduce the vast majority of its tariffs. Again, part of the reporting from Spectrum News. Senator Lisa Slotkin, Democrat of Michigan, spoke about this part of the U.S.-China relationship in an interview today with Politico's Politics Bureau Chief Jonathan Martin.
3: If you were sitting in Taipei right now, how nervous would you be?
22: Nervous.
3: Yeah. Why?
22: I think, look, you know this as much as anybody. There is a significant desire for this White House to get to a deal.
3: Yes.
22: What, like kind of any deal.
3: Like and, cocktail napkin
22: yeah,
3: deal.
22: Right. Like whatever you can kind of spitball, particularly now with what's going on in Iran. And so my concern is on the military conversation,
3: yes.
22: The military part of the negotiation, that a change in stance on Taiwan may be in the offing. And it may be subtle to...
3: The wording.
22: It may be subtle, you know, to people out in, you know, the middle of the country, but to national security nerds, we understand that in those subtle changes come real differences in posture and approach. So, and the Taiwanese know that better than anybody.
3: Yeah, the question on the table is the wording going to be does not support or opposes? And the wording has long been does not support Taiwanese independence. And the Chinese want to change it to opposes, which
22: right.
3: is a more active, which doesn't sound like much to us.
22: Right. Well, I mean, I think, like I said, I mean, I think if you're the Chinese, you feel you're in, you know, an interesting position.
3: Yeah.
22: You're suffering like the rest of the world economy because of the closing of the Straits of Hormuz.
3: Right.
22: But you are watching the United States unable to bring it to conclusion
3: no.
22: and saying, well, they're going to come and ask for our help.
3: Yes.
22: So you're a bit in a catbird seat waiting to see what Trump puts on the table. And I think one of the things I've been focused on, and frankly, a lot of us on a bipartisan basis, is like, don't be so desperate for a deal that you give yeah. away the farm.
5: Senator Lisa Slotkin, Democrat from Michigan, interviewed by Politico's Jonathan Martin at a Politico Security Summit today in Washington. Time magazine writing, the mayor of a Los Angeles suburb resigned Monday as U.S. officials announced that she will plead guilty in federal court to acting as an illegal agent for the Chinese government. Federal prosecutors announced Monday that Eileen Wang, 58 years old, of Arcadia, California, has been charged with one count of acting in the U.S. as an illegal agent of a foreign government and, quote, is expected to plead guilty in the coming weeks. Charges punishable with up to 10 years in prison. It's from Time magazine. Washington Today continues in a moment.
0: Campaign 2026 is underway, and the stakes couldn't be higher. Every seat in the United States House of Representatives is up for grabs, along with 33 U.S. Senate races. And the outcome of both could reshape the balance of power in Washington. Voters will also decide 36 gubernatorial contests. From the campaign trail to election night, follow Campaign 2026 on the C-SPAN networks. C-SPAN, bringing you democracy unfiltered.
5: 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Another article from Politico. The White House is ramping up its sales pitch for security funding related to President Donald Trump's ballroom project, but the administration is struggling for now to squash skepticism among Senate Republicans. Secret Service Director Sean Curran met with GOP senators at a closed-door lunch Tuesday and walked through a $1 billion funding request for his agency, providing a handout to GOP senators breaking down the funding. Several lawmakers said afterward they needed more details.

0: About 20% of that is going to be used to secure the modernization of the East Wing. Most of it's going to be used for other purposes, training facilities for technology, lots of other things that law enforcement, particularly in this case Secret Service, needs to ensure that they keep our president and other top officials safe. So it was a good back and forth, a good discussion, and obviously we had a lot of questions that were asked by our colleagues. Just to get the details and, you know, precision as much as possible about how dollars are going to be used. And I think that the director did a very good job of laying it out and developing the case for why these resources need to be used to update, modernize, and make sure the security service is capable of doing its job. Or Secret Service, I should say.
1: Yeah. Are you confident that the $1 billion for ballroom security, White House security, will survive a FERG rule challenge in front of the parliamentarian?
0: Well, we're having those discussions. As you all know, the parliamentarian who evaluates any proposal under reconciliation, we have a back and forth, and that's underway right now. So we are having the, quote, bird scrub and making the arguments in front of the parliamentarian. The Democrats obviously doing their best to try and undermine anything that we're trying to accomplish here. But I'm pretty confident based on past experience, because we dealt with this in a significant way, I should say, last summer during the Working Families Tax Cuts legislation. Some of these funding issues came up then, and there was a formula, frankly, that was put in place by the Democrats with the two reconciliation bills that they did when they had unified control of the government that has given us the roadmap, if you will, to get this done. So I'm confident that we will be in good shape, but that process right now is underway.
2: The Senate Majority Leader John Thune, Republican from South Dakota, at a news conference in U.S. Capitol Building. Senate Democrats also held a news conference after their private policy lunch, and Senator Jeff Merkley, Democrat of Oregon, spoke about the $1 billion for the White House ballroom security upgrades.
3: The families of Oregon and America, they're pressed to the wall. I held 9 town halls throughout eastern Oregon over the break, and people are pretty unhappy. They're unhappy that in Oregon, gas is over $5 a gallon. Diesel's over $6 a gallon. They're unhappy that the health care costs went up and that the tax credits that helped them pay for it went away. They're unhappy that the groceries are up. They are unhappy about the cost of rent and homeownership going up. They're unhappy because they are pressed the wall. And what is the Republican answer to all of this? The ballroom boondoggle. A Louis XIV massive edifice that turns the White House into an auxiliary dwelling unit. This is hardly the vision for a democratic republic. Possibly the vision for a dictator. Possibly the vision for a strongman. Possibly the vision for an authoritarian state, but not a vision for a democratic republic. And the rest of their bill doesn't do a damn thing for those health care, gasoline, housing, grocery costs, or inflation going up at 3.8%, the highest rate in 3 years.
2: Senator Jeff Merkley, Democrat from Oregon, at a news conference today in the U.S. Capitol building. President Trump said today the White House ballroom is still under budget and ahead of schedule, and the cost has doubled, he said, because the size has doubled. American Prospect writing that New York City Mayor Zohra Mamdani released a city budget on Tuesday that completely eliminates what he has described as a $12 billion deficit left over from the Eric Adams administration, the largest gap since the Great Recession. The budget does not include the property tax increases Mamdani threatened earlier in the year or any new taxes on ordinary New Yorkers, and the mayor's office said there are no cuts to city services for those in need. That was from the American Prospect article. Mayor Mamdani did say that taxes will rise on the rich.
4: And while we have reduced inefficiencies and identified savings, we know that's only part of the battle. We need to increase revenue to support our city's growth. I'm proud that together we have answered a call New Yorkers have rallied around for years. We will tax the rich. Make no mistake, this is the kind of progress that arrives.

0: lives too rarely, and it is the kind of progress that can only be won by a movement of New Yorkers, those who canvassed their neighbors, those who dialed endless numbers, those who believed government can truly change the status quo. The new pied-à-terre tax applies to non-resident New Yorkers who own a second home worth more than $5 million. It will generate $500 million in annual revenue. This was made possible thanks to Governor Hochul's leadership. And here in New York City, we will work with Speaker Menin and the City Council on their proposal to reduce the unincorporated business tax credit, which overwhelmingly benefits millionaires. That partnership will raise an additional $68 million in annual revenue. These are common sense measures. Working New Yorkers cannot be asked to sacrifice as we sit in the wealthiest city in the wealthiest country in the history of the world.
1: New York City Mayor Zohran Mamdani, a Democrat, at news conference today in New York on his proposed $125 billion city budget for fiscal year 2027. Also today, he and New York Governor Kathy Hochul, also a Democrat, announced that the state will contribute another $4 billion in cash to the city, increasing state aid to almost $8 billion over 2 years. This is Washington Today. And back in Washington, D.C., the FBI Director Kash Patel testified along with the leaders of the U.S. Marshals Service, Drug Enforcement Administration, and Bureau of Alcohol, Tobacco, Firearms, and Explosives before a Senate Appropriations Subcommittee on proposed budgets for their agencies. Senator Chris Van Hollen, Democrat of Maryland, asked the FBI director about reports of his personal misconduct on the job.
2: You agree, Director Patel, that if one of your agents was unable to perform his or her duties because of excessive drinking, you would need to take corrective or disciplinary action. You agree with that statement?
3: We would implement the inspection review process, just like these other agencies have their own internal investigations, and complete that review.
2: As I said in my opening remarks, I really don't care about your personal life, so long as you are able to perform your public and official responsibilities, which are awesome responsibilities. Multiple reports, including reporting by The Atlantic, have alleged episodes of excessive drinking, unexplained absences, and behavior that concerned current and former FBI and DOJ officials. You have publicly denied those allegations and filed a defamation lawsuit. So today, as you testify before Congress, is it your testimony that those allegations are categorically false?
3: Unequivocally categorically false.
2: So there have been no occasions during your tenure when FBI personnel were unable to promptly reach you?
3: Absolutely not. You can ask my entire workforce. They hear from me at every single hour of the day, as do these great gentlemen here, as do the men and women of the interagency and state and local law enforcement in the White House.
2: And so there have been no occasions when your security detail had difficulty waking or locating you. Is that right?
3: Nope, it's a total farce. I don't even know where you get this stuff, but it doesn't make it credible because you say so.
2: I'm not saying it, Director Patel. It's been written and documented.
3: You are literally saying it.
2: No, I'm saying that these are reports, Director Patel.
3: No, and unlike your baseless reports, the only person that was slinging margaritas in El Salvador on the taxpayer dollar with a convicted gangbanging rapist was you.
2: You know, the
3: only person that ran up a $7,000 bar tab in Washington, D.C. at the lobby bar was you.
2: This
3: the only individual in this room that has been drinking on taxpayer dime during
2: are
3: the day
2: you polygraphing?
3: Is you.
2: Director Patel, come on. These are serious allegations that were made against you.
3: They're
2: the lawsuit
3: are
2: that
3: false.
2: You filed.
3: You drinking margaritas with a gangbanger is true and on video.
2: Actually, it just goes to show
3: you running a $7,000 bar tab at the lobby bar has been filed by your own
2: this
3: office.
2: This goes to
3: you
2: show.
3: Drink during the day. That's you.
2: Mr.
3: This
2: Chairman,
3: is the ultimate example of hypocrisy.
2: Mr. Chairman,
3: I will not be tarnished by baseless allegations
2: let me
3: and fraudulent
2: ask the
3: statements
2: questions.
3: From the media.
2: The fact that you mentioned that indicates you don't know what you are talking about. Now, here, Director
3: The only thing
2: Patel,
3: I know is you're the one drinking margaritas with felons.
2: Actually, that's a false statement, and I'm asking you about your statements.
3: I've answered that.
2: And I'm asking you about a particular report. And
3: it's not a report.
2: Your testimony, so let me ask you this. Are you willing to take the test that it's called the audit test that members of our active duty military and others take to determine whether they have a drinking problem?
3: I'll take any test you're willing to take.
2: I will take it, Director Patel. I'll take it. You ready to take it?
3: Let's go.
2: Yes or no?
3: Let's go. Side
2: I'll
3: by side.
2: It. I'll take it. All right. I think that the fact that you're so have you ordered polygraph tests of members of your team to determine how that story came about?
3: The FBI conducts polygraph tests all the time.
2: No, have you ordered polygraph tests for members of your team to determine who was the source of the stories that I'm asking you about?
3: I don't order any polygraph tests. There's an internal inspection review process for any and all leaks, especially of baseless information at the FBI, that's been in place for the last 30 years. Those processes are followed by career intelligence and agents on the ground.
2: So I'll take that as a yes, since you've said that these were unauthorized disclosures.
1: Senator Chris Van Hollen, Democrat of Maryland, questioning the FBI Director Kash Patel at an appropriations subcommittee hearing that also included the testimony from the heads of the U.S. Marshal Service, DEA, and ATF. Palm Beach County, Florida, CBS 12, reporting that members of Congress, survivors, and witnesses gathered in Palm Beach County on Tuesday for a field hearing tied to the Jeffrey Epstein investigation. The hearing, organized by Democrats on the House Oversight Committee and led by ranking member Robert Garcia, focused on how Epstein was able to secure a controversial plea deal years ago in Palm Beach County, a deal critics say allowed him to continue abusing young girls. Again, that was from CBS 12 in Palm Beach. Congressman Garcia, in his opening statement, said as well that many guilty parties have still not been prosecuted.
4: We know that many of our witnesses today that you'll hear from were actually failed by their own government. We will hear how the FBI ignored Maria Farmer's courageous report in 1996. We will hear how Alex Acosta, the future Secretary of Labor at the time, overruled some of his own prosecutors and worked with Epstein's attorneys to grant a sweetheart deal which allowed Epstein to continue assaulting women. We will learn how Epstein continued to game the system and the law to prey on women, expanding his trafficking network overseas. And we will hear from people who have fought hard to bring him to justice. We're also going to hear about a continued cover-up, which has harmed survivors, how some have been doxxed or put into danger, ignored, revictimized, and betrayed by this government. These stories are both horrific and outrageous, but they should also inspire us to keep fighting for the full truth. We're here because every American deserves equal justice. It doesn't matter who you are, how powerful you are, whether you're a Democrat or a Republican, how much wealth you may have. If you hurt women and girls, you will be held accountable. We should also be very clear that Epstein was not alone. Others enabled him. We know he was surrounded by lawyers, accountants, private investigators, and assistants. Many of those people who have been forced to testify for the first time because of our investigation have given us key information, whether it's been through depositions or interviews. But some, even some that we've recently spoken with, were never contacted by law enforcement in the 30 years since Maria Farmer's first report. Why is it only now that we have begun these interviews, these depositions, that folks are being contacted for the first time in decades? And that should outrage every single American.
1: Congressman Robert Garcia, Democrat of California, ranking member on the Oversight Committee at today's Shadow Committee hearing, Democrats only, in Palm Beach, Florida. Testimony came from survivors and family members of survivors of Jeffrey Epstein's abuse, including Jenna Lisa Jones.
5: The Department of Justice released documents that expose our names, our social security numbers, and deeply personal information. Survivors' identities were made public. Husbands learned about their wives' abuse for the first time. Children learned about the abuse of their mothers from reporters, from strangers on the internet, and in some cases, from other kids at school. Some survivors learned that friends had also been abused only because they saw their names in those documents. Others saw the most intimate details of their own trauma publicly exposed. Our privacy was violated. The government promised us over and over again that our information would be protected. improperly redacted. Those promises were broken again. We came to you seeking answers for why our rights were violated in 2007. And in the process of asking for those answers, our rights were violated again. I want to believe that each of you in this room is listening because you truly care, not just about us, but about every child in this country who survives sexual abuse. If Congress and the Department of Justice truly want to do right by the survivors, the path forward is not complicated. Acknowledge the failures. When Jeffrey Epstein was set free in 2009, and again when our privacy was shattered earlier this year, take responsibility and provide meaningful remedies to the women who have been harmed over and over again. Please do not force us to relive this through more litigation. Pass a law requiring the Department of Justice to compensate victims for the harm that they had caused by releasing the names and information. That would show that this is truly about helping victims. Second, with respect to our ongoing investigations, please remember this. Jeffrey Epstein is dead. Ghislaine Maxwell is in prison. Do not pardon Maxwell. If there are other men who hurt women, hold them accountable, but please leave the survivors alone.
1: Jenna Lisa Jones testifying before a field hearing on the Jeffrey Epstein investigation held by the House Oversight and Reform Committee, Democrats, in Palm Beach, Florida. Story from The Hill, the committee chair, James Comer, Republican of Kentucky, on Monday asked former J.P. Morgan Chase executive Jess Staley to sit for an interview with the panel as part of its probe into the convicted sex offender Jeffrey Epstein. In 2023, J.P. Morgan Chase sued Staley and alleged that he hid Epstein's abuse and trafficking to keep the convicted sex offender on as a client at the bank. The two sides settled later that year with the terms confidential. That was from The Hill. Federal prosecutors, writes the Washington Post, announced criminal charges Tuesday against a Singapore-based global shipping company and subsidiaries, accusing them of safety violations that led to the massive container ship crash that caused the 2024 collapse of Baltimore's Francis Scott Key Bridge. An indictment filed in federal court in Baltimore accused entities of Synergy Marine Group of failing to maintain proper systems aboard its ship, the Dolly, and others in its fleet. Those lapses left the Dolly unable to recover from a blackout of its systems and unable to veer away as it crashed into the bridge in the early hours of March 26, 2024. The disaster left six men dead, prompted the closure of one of the East Coast's busiest ports for months, and dealt more than $5 billion in economic loss to Baltimore and Maryland. Reporting from the Washington Post, Kelly Hayes, U.S. Attorney for the District of Maryland, spoke at today's news conference in Baltimore.
6: The indictment alleges that if the Dolly had been using the proper fuel supply pumps, then the vessel would have regained power in time to safely navigate under the Key Bridge. But because the ship was using the flushing pumps, which did not have the redundancies, the ship did not regain power in time. As alleged in the indictment, the use of the flushing pump, a non-redundant fuel supply pump, was a hazardous condition under U.S. Coast Guard regulations and a violation of international law. The indictment further alleges that since 2020, the operators of the Dolly, Synergy Marine and Synergy Maritime, used the flushing pump as a continuous fuel supply pump on at least three vessels, including the Dolly, and that Synergy employees, including Karthik Nair, knew about the improper use of the flushing pump and the risks that it presented. As alleged in the indictment, Nair and others took steps to hide the use of the flushing pump on the Dolly both before and after the crash. The indictment further alleges that after the crash, Nair falsely told the National Transportation Safety Board that he was unaware that the Dolly was using the flushing pump. As alleged in the indictment, the government's investigation also found that Synergy employees, including its shoreside technical managers, fabricated and directed the fabrication of safety inspections and certifications related to vessel systems. Synergy later provided many of these false certifications to the NTSB and to a federal grand jury in Baltimore.
1: Kelly Hayes, U.S. Attorney for the District of Maryland, at today's news conference in Baltimore. Maryland's Attorney General Anthony Brown announced today a $2.25 billion settlement with the owner and operator of the cargo ship that hit and collapsed the Francis Scott Key Bridge, killing six construction workers and closing the port for months. This deal does not resolve claims against the shipbuilder, Hyundai Heavy Industries. From the New York Times, Dr. Marty McCarry, the commissioner of the Food and Drug Administration, resigned on Tuesday after weeks of pressure and rumors that President Trump was planning to fire him. Dr. McCarry ultimately left over concerns about the administration's decision to authorize fruit-flavored e-cigarettes, an action he opposed, according to four people familiar with the matter. That was from the New York Times. President Trump was asked about Dr. McCarry as the president left the White House.
7: Ask Marty McCarry to resign.
8: Well, I don't want to say, but Marty's a great guy. He's a friend of mine. He's a wonderful man. And he's going to be off, and the assistant, the deputy, is taking over temporarily until we find him. Everybody wants that job. It's a very important job. Marty's a terrific guy, but he's going to go on, and he's going to lead a good life.
9: Can you believe a he was having
8: some difficulty. You know, he's a great doctor. And he was having some difficulties, but he's going to go on and he's going to do well. We have everybody wants that job.
1: President Trump with reporters outside the White House. More from the New York Times article. Dr. McCarry came to the FDA as a reformer, instituting so many new initiatives that he became known and sometimes mocked for his whiteboard on wheels, festooned with post-it notes lining up announcements that he promoted on frequent television appearances. But his efforts at times put him at odds with the powerful food, tobacco, and pharmaceutical industries. He also drew criticism from public health leaders who viewed him as pandering to anti-vaccine activists with the release of an unsupported memo claiming that there were deaths related to COVID vaccines, part of the reporting from the New York Times. The head of the World Health Organization, writes The Guardian, has told countries prepare for more hantavirus cases after the outbreak aboard the MV Hondius and thanks Spain for the compassion and solidarity it had shown by taking in the stricken cruise ship and evacuating its passengers and crew. Tedros Adhanom Ghebreyesus urged authorities to follow the WHO's advice and recommendations, which included a 42-day quarantine and constant monitoring of high-risk contacts, reporting from The Guardian. WHO Director General spoke at a joint news conference in Madrid, Spain, with the Spanish Prime Minister.
10: This is a serious situation which we have taken and continue to take very seriously. A WHO expert boarded the ship in Cabo Verde and was joined by two doctors from the Netherlands and an expert from the European Center for Disease Prevention and Control. And WHO's assessment continues to be that the risk to health globally continues to be low. So far, 11 cases have been reported, including 3 deaths. All 11 cases are among passengers or crew on the ship. 9 of the 11 have been confirmed as Andes virus, and the other 2 are probable. Those numbers have changed little over the past week, thanks to the efforts of multiple governments and partners. There have been no deaths since 2nd of May, when WHO was first informed of the cluster of cases. All suspected and confirmed cases have been isolated and managed under strict medical supervision, minimizing any risk of further transmission. At the moment, there is no sign that we are seeing the start of a larger outbreak. But of course, the situation could change. And given the long incubation period of the virus, it's possible we might see more cases in the coming weeks.
1: World Health Organization Director General Tedros Adhanom Ghebreyesus today in Madrid, Spain. 18 U.S. former cruise ship passengers are being isolated and monitored in the U.S., 16 at the University of Nebraska Medical Center in Omaha, 2 at Emory University Hospital in Atlanta. Prime Minister Keir Starmer of Britain, writes the New York Times, appeared to have staved off an immediate challenge to his leadership after a high-stakes cabinet meeting on Tuesday morning, but he remained in dire political straits as a rising number of his party's lawmakers and 4 junior ministers demanded that he announce a plan to resign. At the cabinet meeting, Mr. Starmer dared his critics to formally challenge him

0: Mr. David Lammy speaking to reporters today in London. That state opening of Parliament is tomorrow, Wednesday, May 13th. You can watch it as King Charles III reads the speech written by the Labour Party government about the legislative priorities coming up. Live Wednesday, 6:30 a.m. Eastern on C-SPAN 2 television and on our free app. Broadband Breakfast, writing that senators stressed the importance of maintaining U.S. leadership in space exploration during a meeting Tuesday with the NASA Artemis II flight crew. Discussion followed the committee's unanimous passage of the NASA Reauthorization Act of 2026, legislation designed to continue funding and oversight for future lunar and deep space missions as the U.S. competes to remain at the forefront of the global space race. That was from Broadband Breakfast. During the remarks of the Senate committee chair, Ted Cruz, Republican of Texas, promoting the space industry of his home state, he channeled the famous 1962 We Choose to Go to the Moon speech by President John F. Kennedy at Rice University in Houston, Texas.
1: I'm reminded in the 1960s of the role my hometown of Houston played in the birth of Apollo. And President John F. Kennedy came to Rice University and stood in the Rice University Stadium and made a commitment to America and the world that within a decade, we would put a man on the moon. And President Kennedy explained why we were doing so. He said, "We are doing so for the same reason that Rice plays the University of Texas, not because it is easy, but because it is hard." Well, these men and women have done something hard.
0: Senator Ted Cruz, Republican from Texas, at today's meeting with Senator Maria Cantwell, Democrat of Washington State. They lead the Commerce, Science, and Transportation Committee and the crew of the just-completed Artemis II moon mission on Capitol Hill. 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Sign up for C-SPAN's evening newsletter, Word for Word. 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
1: AP News, I'm Ben Thomas. Further evidence the Iran war is hitting Americans' pocketbooks. Sagar Magani reports higher gas prices have sent inflation surging.
2: The Labor Department's Consumer Price Index jumped 3.8% from April a year ago. On a month-to-month basis, they rose 0.6%. Gas prices were up 5.4%. Still, so-called core prices, which leave out food and energy, rose relatively modestly, suggesting the energy price spike is not spilling over much into other costs. Yesterday, President Trump said once the war ends,
3: you're going to see gasoline and oil drop like a rock.
2: But for now, Americans are getting squeezed by gas prices that have shot past $4.50 a gallon. Sagar Magani, Washington.
1: Oil prices rose another 3% plus today, Brent crude settling just under $108 per barrel. Stocks were mixed, the S&P slipping 0.2%, the Nasdaq 0.7% as tech shares retreated, but the Dow edged higher, up 56 points. President Trump's en route to China at this hour for a meeting with President Xi Jinping, and Jennifer King reports.
4: In Cambridge, Massachusetts, Monday afternoon, video by Youssef Adel captured the scene as a man with an assault-style rifle fired more than 60 rounds at cars on Memorial Drive along the Charles River before he was shot and taken into custody. Bullets tore through cars and two drivers were injured.
5: People were jumping from their cars, scattering in various directions.
4: Middlesex County District Attorney Marion Ryan says a state trooper and an armed civilian responded to the threat.
5: Went towards the suspect with their weapons to try to end that situation.
4: The suspect, 46-year-old Tyler Brown, was released from prison this year after pleading guilty to shooting at police in Boston's South End in 2020. Audio courtesy WCVB. I'm Jennifer King.
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6: Now, we'll go to a Senate Appropriations Subcommittee hearing where Defense Secretary Pete Hegseth and Joint Chiefs Chair General Dan Kane are testifying on the President's 2027 military budget request and developments in the conflict with Iran. The chair of the committee is Mitch McConnell of Kentucky.

0: Okay, everyone, let's get started. Okay, welcome. Everyone, the subcommittee will come to order. Secretary Hegseth, General Kane, welcome. Look forward to discussing the president's budget. And we appreciate the opportunity to do that today. Obviously, we have very good attendance. Today, the need for significant defense investments is as urgent and obvious as it is overdue. Quantity has a quality of its own, and the sheer scale of our defense commitments sends a powerful signal. But what goes under the top line also matters. The way this budget request is structured matters. This is not a $1.5 trillion defense appropriation request. It's a request for $1.1 trillion in base appropriations and, regretfully, another $350 billion in reconciliation. The good news is the base request reflects real growth, unlike the net cut in fiscal year 26 requests, and very much unlike the Biden-level CR in 25. But some of the most pressing items on the fiscal 27 to-do list are regularly downstream of missed opportunities in fiscal 26. For example, like the failure to fully fund $28 billion in multi-year contracts for critical munitions. The subcommittee did what we could to increase munition purchases above the fiscal 26 request levels, but we couldn't do it all without a sufficient top line. This year, the fiscal 27 request sets a higher top line, high enough, one would think, to build the department's highest priorities into the base budget request, instead of shunting them off into a one-time reconciliation request. Which brings me to the bad news. The 27 request fails to make room in the base budget for some of the military's top priorities. The distinction between base and reconciliation really matters. Base funding is what creates budget stability for the services and sends consistent demand signals to industry. And base funding is what gets extended by short-term continuing resolutions when work on a full-year appropriations is unfinished. As I said last year, reconciliation should be a supplement to, not a substitute for. Political realities will not always allow for party line budget reconciliation. And if the department's top priorities aren't built into annual appropriations, we're actually taking a big risk. The department is right to make Golden Dome munitions and the F-35 program and drone dominance top priorities. But these key lines of effort only work if we put them on solid fiscal footing. So, why is the department requesting funding for multi-year munitions contracts, which by definition require steady year-on-year funding via a one-time reconciliation? And why risk some of the president's top priorities like Golden Dome by not firmly building them into the department's baseline? National missile defense will require sustained funding over many years, not a one-year expenditure. Other key platforms like the second destroyer and the E-7 battle management aircraft aren't requested in base or reconciliation. So, Mr. Secretary, you've been outspoken about the pace of America's armed forces as the most, quote, powerful, most lethal, and most prepared military on the planet. I'm as committed as you are to sustaining that role. But that's precisely why I'm confused by the administration's failure to prioritize key systems in the year-on-year base budget spending. So I hope you'll explain the department's current approach to allies and partners. The stunning success of Operation Midnight Hammer and Operation Epic Fury illustrates the importance of the access, basing, and overflight granted by our allies in Europe and in the Gulf. I'm as frustrated as anybody about Spain, but they are the exception to the rule when it comes to European allies carrying more of the burden. Likewise, it's impossible to conceive of U.S. power projection in Indo-Pac without the breach that comes from decades-old alliance relationships. So I want to hear the department's view of the role of longtime allies in support of U.S. interests across the globe, because it's quite clear now that our expectation for European allies is no longer the focus of our own continent message.
1: Chair of the Senate Appropriations Subcommittee on Defense, Mitch McConnell.
0: That they received from your subordinates for most of the year. Our adversaries are working together to undermine America and the West. Strained relations with our partners who are making generational commitments to collective defense and driving investment into American-made weapons and systems only serves our adversaries' interests and limits our capacity and deterrent power globally. So I want to hear about the future of capacity building with committed allies and partners, from the Baltic states to Taiwan and the Philippines. I expect the European capacity building investments intended specifically for Ukraine reach their destination without further delay. Wars in Ukraine and the Middle East clearly show that we have things to learn from our friends. If we want drone dominance, it makes perfect sense to deepen cooperation with the world's most drone warfare experts. I want to underscore, this is not charity. When our partners are capable, deterrence is stronger, and the risk to our own service members is lower. This is true in the Middle East today as it was in Europe and the Indo-Pacific. And I think it's noteworthy that our allies in the Pacific have an interest in Ukraine, have sent representatives to NATO meetings. They're hoping for and expecting that NATO will play a worldwide role in defending democratic countries against these adversaries that we're all challenged by. Our allies and partners have many of the interests, and if we fail to take full advantage of it, we're only hurting ourselves. I'll end with one observation on the prospect of supplemental appropriations. The deficiencies of our munitions, critical munition stocks, and industrial capacity actually existed long before the conflict with Iran and Russia's escalation in Ukraine. If the administration sends Congress a supplemental appropriation request, it'll be an important step toward fixing a longstanding problem and investing in future deterrence. It shouldn't be a referendum on the war in Iran. I supported a national security supplemental in 2004, even though I thought President Biden's approach to Russia and Iran was too weak. I did it not because supporting Ukraine is in our strategic interest, but because these funds helped replenish American stockpiles and restore our own defense industrial base. And in fact, jobs were created in 38 different states in this country, in our country, American jobs, by a significant percentage of what that went for. Today, the need to expand munitions production and replace battlefield losses is actually even more urgent. So with that, I'll ask each of our witnesses after we hear from Senator Coons to make an open statement and hopefully limit your remarks to 5 minutes. Chris?
2: Thank you, Mr. Chairman. Thank you, Secretary Hegseth, General Kane, Chairman Kane, for appearing before us and for your testimony today. Let me just begin by expressing my gratitude to the service and sacrifice of the 2.8 million members of the Joint Force and the civilians who support them, and in this urgent moment to focus on a few simple and clear questions. It bears repeating that the regime in Iran is a terrible regime that has the blood of thousands of American soldiers on their hands over decades, and that they pose a sustained and real threat to the United States and the region. And it bears repeating that our allies are increasingly distanced from us as our adversaries are increasingly aligned. I agree with much of what the chairman said, including that we are in a moment of real contest and danger in no small part because Russia, China, DPRK, and Iran are partnering. Russia and China are helping resupply Iran and the drones that they're using to contest and close the Strait of Hormuz, to target and kill Americans and degrade our facilities. And so if our adversaries are increasingly aligned, I think a core question is, are we? We have so many questions, Mr. Secretary, about this budget proposal, this $1.5 trillion budget request. And at the core is going to be, what's the cost of the war we're in Iran? How long will it go? What damage has been done to our security and our strategic position? When will we get a supplemental request and of what scale? When will we be requested to authorize this war? And when will the American people get a clear answer about our strategic goals and how we will achieve them? I share the chairman's concern that we have created real distance with our allies, most principally our NATO allies, who have stepped up and contributed tens of billions of dollars more to purchase the munitions for the defense of Ukraine and to dramatically increase their long overdue investments in our joint defense in Europe. But unfortunately, the way that the move towards war was launched 74 days ago, without consent, without consultation, has caused a real rift with our vital European allies. And again, as the chairman said, and I agree, there is also a critical and urgent need for us to recognize and embrace that in the most important test field, the battlefield in Ukraine, where the Ukrainians are fighting bravely and successfully against Russian aggression, they have innovated. They have delivered the most lethal and capable drone and counter-drone technologies in the world.
1: Ranking Member on the Senate Appropriations Subcommittee on Defense, Chris Coons of Delaware.
2: What is bedeviling us in Iran right now? Their ability to use thousands of cheap, effective Shahed drones to hit our allies, their military facilities, and their oil and gas production facilities, and to target and hit civilian shipping. Who's the world's best at intercepting Shahed drones? Ukraine. Last year, the administration requested zero for Ukraine and zero for our key NATO allies in the Baltic states. And on a bipartisan basis, this committee put in $400 million. When we met just about a month ago for the first time over at the Pentagon, and thank you for that conversation, we all emphasized the importance of coming to us with a spend plan for these $400 million. This is a $1.5 trillion request in front of us. Why am I taking your time on $400 million? Because I think it shows a key piece, a missing piece in strategic vision. We should not be standing aside from the war in Ukraine and saying eventually we want to be a part of some peace between Russia and Ukraine. We should be learning the lessons of Ukraine. Our allies in the Persian Gulf are. They're buying their interceptor systems at scale. Some of our current and former leaders in our military were working very hard to learn the lessons of Ukraine. I must say, in a recent briefing for this subcommittee, I was very encouraged by two very senior members of the United States Army who are in Ukraine and have been helping our armed forces learn. But my heart fell when I left and was told that those two senior officers were being forced out. I am concerned that we have a distracted administration and a distracted department. From your written testimony, Mr. Secretary, It seems at times you're more passionate about fighting culture wars than winning the real war that we're in. At banning books, at cleaning alleged DEI off of websites, at taking on an anti-vaccine position rather than continuing the long-standing public health policies, at interfering with promotions. I'm stunned that you fired the 44-year chief of staff of the Army in the middle of a hot war and dismissed the Secretary of the Navy in the middle of a naval blockade. As dozens of senior flag rank officers have been dismissed, I am worried about what that does to focus and morale. We have a president who seems more focused on a billion-dollar ballroom and a victory arch rather than achieving actual victory, and a piece, a small piece, of the $1.5 trillion request in front of us is for a new Trump class of battleships, a so-called Golden Fleet, which I think goes in the wrong direction. Let me come back to the basic point I was trying to make. The world of warfare is changing. Every major service can and should embrace smaller, lighter, faster, more distributed, lethal capabilities that will mostly be autonomous. This move towards a Golden Fleet, towards a new battleship, strikes me as moving in exactly the wrong direction, giving our adversaries a bigger target rather than a more capable platform. How do I explain to my constituents the cost of this war, and the cost that we are looking together to invest in our national defense? I share the chairman's concerns about reconciliation. Last year, $150 billion was provided to the department. But the mismatch between base year and 1 year, between long-term and short-term, caused tens of billions of dollars in errors. Errors in how shipbuilding was handled. Errors in how new munitions are being acquired. And working together on a bipartisan basis, we fixed many of those problems. This year's budget proposal triples that request to $350 billion. I agree with you about the urgency of our national defense. In your written testimony, you lay out four key goals: defend the homeland, deter China, increase burden sharing with our allies and partners, and supercharge the defense industrial base. As you've seen in the last Congress, I've worked with you and with Deputy Secretary Feinberg on multi-year munitions. I cheer the goal of finally passing an audit in 2028. I think we have critical investments to make in our defense industrial base. I think we are absolutely in the fight of our lives as a republic to win AI and quantum, space and surveillance, and the capacity to fight drones and launch drones. But I'm concerned that you, sir, and this department is distracted by issues that are not focused on the core thing we need to achieve. I could not agree more with what you said in your written testimony. For a generation, the United States was largely distracted by open-ended wars of regime change and nation building. And as you summarize this administration's approach, we will not send America's best to advance foolhardy or reckless adventures halfway around the world. Mr. Secretary, I agree that the Iranian regime is a terrible regime. I am grateful for the service and the sacrifice of the Americans who've been wounded or who've lost their lives in this current conflict. But I do not understand the strategy. And as the average American is seeing the costs at the pump and at the grocery store, and as this committee is being asked to approve the largest single-year increase in defense spending in decades, I need to better understand the answers to the urgent questions I've put before you. Thank you, Mr. Chairman.
3: Yes, sir. Chairman McConnell,
0: I have plenty of questions. Go ahead.
3: Okay, sir. I'll try to keep it short. Ranking Member Coons, other members of this committee, thank you for being here. I'm honored to be here alongside the Honorable Pete Hegseth and the Honorable Jay Hurst to talk about this year's President's budget.
1: Joint Chiefs Chair General Dan Kane.
3: Grateful for the opportunity today to speak with you about the foundation of America's strength, our 2.8 million members of our joint force. And I'm continually inspired by the soldiers, sailors, airmen, Marines, Coast Guardsmen, Guardians, and civilians standing the watch. They all could choose to do something different, but they choose to come serve our nation and do something more important in themselves. I would also like to highlight the 40 members of the Joint Force who've passed on from operations, combat, and training during my time as chairman, to include the 14 members who passed and were killed in action in Operation Epic Fury, and also highlight our most recent loss, First Lieutenant Key from Africa, who was out there TDY. As chairman, my duties to ensure civilian leadership has a comprehensive range of military options and the associated risks required to make our nation's most difficult and complex decisions. I owe the President, the Secretary, and you, the Congress, the truth at every turn, and my blueprint for this role has always been General George C. Marshall. His firm commitment to civilian control, to a nonpartisan military, remains my constant standard. I strive to follow his example by working with you and providing clear and candid, strictly nonpartisan military advice, and to present this committee and my civilian leadership the clearest possible assessment of risk, readiness, and executability, and mindful today of the unclassified environment that we're in here. We are, as you said, Chairman and Ranking Member, operating in a delicate and dangerous times. Global risk is scaling, and the complexity of the modern battlefield demands constant adaptation and innovation. Your joint force is operational at its core, purpose-built for the realities of a complex world. We're organized, trained, and equipped to execute the most demanding missions across the globe with unrivaled precision, as demonstrated by the actions and activities over this past year. We are the most professional military on earth, and we're able to do these things because of the deep, enduring reservoir of training, professionalism, and commitment. Our operational tempo is high, but we're designed to sustain it and rebuild quickly, but we need to rebuild faster. We build readiness every day. We train professionals every day, and we learn to sharpen our edge every day. And we build continually on emerging technologies, as the ranking member said, like AI, quantum, and others, and advance every day, led by great people in our joint force, like Commander Gary Wald, or Wald Kamaji, as we call him, who's out there working every day on our joint staff. Driving this pace of change requires timely, predictable capital and sustained investment, and I look forward to discussing it today. The President's budget supports the Department's goal of recharging the defense industrial base and the national industrial base, those small mom-and-pop manufacturing companies that are out there in your districts that help us generate combat capability and combat capacity to ensure that we're globally integrated, properly armed, and ready when and if our nation calls on us, while always taking care of our most important treasure, and that's our people. I'm deeply humbled today to be joined by the Senior Enlisted Advisor to the Chairman, Fleet Master Chief Dave Isom, who represents the 1.8 million members of our enlisted joint force. They are the special sauce of America's military. We face dynamic and dangerous times, but I have incredible trust and confidence in the joint force today. I'm deeply grateful for those deployed members of the joint force that are out there right now doing our nation's work, and I remain humbled by the gift of the ultimate sacrifice that those fallen have given us, not just for the 40 during my time in this job, but across the history of our great nation and their families who continue to soldier on. Thank you, and I look forward to your questions.
4: Thank you, Mr. Chairman, Ranking Member, members of the committee. Thank you for the opportunity to testify in support of President Trump's historic $1.5 trillion 2027 budget for the Department of War. The President's budget request reflects the urgency of the moment, addressing both the deferred maintenance of longstanding problems as well as positioning our forces for current and future fights. I'm honored to be joined alongside the Chairman of the Joint Chiefs and Jay Hurst.
0: Iranian-American community is against this illegal war, and if you accept that if you approve this budget, you will complicit in the war crime of this administration. If I may interject, I ask that we have order in the hearing room so we can proceed. I ask the witnesses suspend until the room is cleared. It appears it's cleared. Go ahead, Mr. Secretary.
4: Thank you. I'd like to start by thanking this committee and Congress for your partnership in securing the investments needed to maintain the most powerful military in the world. Our nation's ability to build, to innovate, and support the critical needs of warfighters at speed and at scale is the foundation upon which our survival rests. When President Trump took office, he inherited a defense industrial base that had been hollowed out by years of America Last policies, resulting in a diminished capacity to project strength, offshoring, outsourcing, cost overruns, and degraded capabilities. Under the leadership of President Trump, a builder in chief, we are reversing this systemic decay and putting our defense industrial base back on a wartime footing. Urgency informs everything that we do. We're rebuilding the military that the American people can be proud of, one that instills nothing less than unrelenting fear in our adversaries and confidence in our allies. We fight to win in every scenario, to include ensuring Iran never has a nuclear weapon.
1: Defense Secretary Pete Hegseth testifying before the Senate Appropriations Subcommittee on Defense.
4: The $1.5 trillion FY27 budget put forward by the President will build upon the historic $1 trillion FY26 top line and will continue to reverse 4 years of underinvestment and mismanagement of the Biden administration. The $1.5 trillion budget will ensure that the United States continues to maintain the most capable military in the most complex of environments. Not to mention, however, that this budget also includes a historic troop pay increase, 7%, that builds on the pay increases that Congress has given in previous years. And the budget eliminates all poor or failing barracks. Quality of life for our troops is front and center in this budget. By supercharging our industrial capacity and transforming how the department does business, we are restoring American commercial dominance at a pace unseen in generations, transforming the defense industrial base from the broken, slow-moving systems of the past. We have flipped Pentagon acquisition processes from a bureaucratic model to a business model, decisively moving from an acquisitions environment paralyzed by bureaucratic red tape to an outcome-driven organization focused on delivering the most for taxpayers. Over the past year, through historic multi-year procurement agreements, smart business deals, we have sent an unambiguous demand signal to our industry partners, large and small, to build more and build faster. The result has been a surge, a revitalization of our great American factories and a massive reinvestment in the skilled American workers who serve as the industrial muscle behind our warriors. I'll provide a brief overview of what's been accomplished on that front in just a few months. These are announced new facilities and investments in support of American warfighters. The department has helped stimulate more than 250 private investment deals in 39 states and 180 cities and 150 companies, not just the big primes, worth more than $50 billion. This has resulted in 280 new or expanded facilities and more than 18 million new square feet of American manufacturing, 70,000 new jobs. These $50 billion in investments in new plants, new assembly lines, and new factories are private investments, not taxpayer dollars. By completely transforming our department's business model, American companies, private companies, are investing in their own factories with their own money, a historic demonstration of American manufacturing and defense revitalization, all with their capital, not Uncle Sam's. This has not been done before and is long overdue. It's from a bureaucratic model to a business model. These investments equal great things for American families and American workers and help ensure that we can defend the American dream, all American made. Together with the help of this Congress, we're turning the lights back on the arsenal of freedom. We're firing up the American economic engine at every level of our defense industrial base. Every policy we pursue, every budgetary item we request, serves to ensure that this department remains laser-focused on increasing the lethality and survivability of our fighting forces from the front lines to the factory floor. We truly believe this is a historic budget, and at every level, we have made it a fiscally responsible budget. This is also a warfighting budget. Under President Trump, we are restoring the unbreakable might of American manufacturing, which has to underwrite everything. We're providing for our warfighters, and we are putting the people and interests of this country first. May Almighty God continue to watch over our troops, and may we honor the legacy of those brave Americans that we've lost. That is our sacred mission, and that's what we'll continue to execute on. Thank you for this opportunity, and we look forward to your questions.
0: Thank you, Mr. Secretary. I know we all understand you're going with the President to China. We all agree they're the greatest long-term military and economic challenge to U.S. and our Western allies as well. Of course, Taiwan, Japan, and Philippines look to us. So can you reassure the countries out there in the Pacific that their security will not be on the table during the talks in Beijing? Is our strategy to preserve American primacy or simply to accommodate China's rise? And can you speak to our commitment to preserving freedom of navigation in places like the South China Sea?
4: Well, thank you for the question, Senator. I would never purport to speak on behalf of the President or what he will say or how he'll approach these talks, but having an opportunity to watch him work, every aspect of what he pursues inside this relationship is to ensure that American interests are advanced. And our department, underneath that, we've worked very hard in that region, in the Indo-Pacific, with Japan, with the Philippines, and others, to make that a priority, to ensure that America's security is amplified by burden sharing of partners who recognize the shared threats that we face and are willing to invest alongside us. And some of those things are known to the public. Some of those things are not known to the public. But since the beginning of my time in this job, we've focused in that area of operations to ensure that Admiral Paparo has every option available, to include with partners, to create all the dilemmas necessary to give America every advantage possible, whether it's freedom of navigation, access basing and overflight, and ultimately put the President in a position where he's going into Beijing in a position of strength, which he will be.
0: So would you be a little more specific about navigation, particularly in the South China Sea?
4: I think what you've seen from this administration is a commitment to freedom of navigation. Take, for example, the BAM and the Houthis, which under the Biden administration, they allowed American ships to get shot at without consequence. And President Trump undertook that mission, Operation Rough Rider, for 50 days, and the Houthis stopped shooting at our ships. It wasn't a nation-building exercise. It was advancing of freedom of navigation and our interests. The same would pertain to any waterway in the South China Sea. America's ships should sail freely, so should others in the international maritime sphere.
0: Army Secretary Driscoll has described Ukraine as the Silicon Valley of warfare, as I suggested earlier. I think we'll agree on that. And the outcome of the war really matters to American interests. Is there a policy preventing senior department officials from traveling to Ukraine? Do you support or oppose senior officials traveling there?
4: We've had many senior officials travel there, and we learn a great deal. In fact, I've personally approved additional personnel there to learn from that drone battlefield, both on offense and defense, to ensure that we're learning every possible lesson from that conflict and incorporating it in real time into how we defend and we go on offense in an era where drone dominance is required. And that's why this budget spends so much on drone dominance. Take the lessons learned from Ukraine and other battlefields and ensure we're applying them throughout the fighting force as quickly as possible.
1: Defense Secretary Pete Hegseth answering questions from the chair of the Senate Appropriations Subcommittee, Mitch McConnell.
0: Well, you know, I think what's not in dispute is that NATO is the most important military alliance in world history. Nobody's ever pulled something together like this and held it together to prevent the worst for a longer period of time. Basically, it seems to me that a lot of the European countries think that we're reducing our influence there, that they're sort of on their own, and somehow American leadership is not essential to NATO going forward. I would argue that it's certainly essential for us to continue to be the leader, and it's important to note the other countries that are looking to NATO, our allies in the Pacific, helping Ukraine, interested in coming to NATO meetings, anxious for America to continue to to defend the free world, not just in NATO, but worldwide. It's a big job, and they're looking to us. There's nobody else who can do that. So what is the department's concise vision for the role of our allies and partners in defending America's global interests?
4: Senator, our vision is to have real, capable allies and partners. I think that's what we've seen in Epic Fury. Israel's Air Force and their ability, will, and their capability is a demonstration to the world. There are other allies like that, and we need more of them. So flags are not the goal. The number of flags involved in an operation are not the goal. The goal is the number of capable formations. Who can actually fight alongside the American fighting man and woman? So it's not just us all the time. I saw that in Iraq. I saw that in Afghanistan. Our generation has experienced that. No administration has done more to ensure that our allies and partners realize that they need to step up so that we can amplify our capabilities. That's what burden sharing is all about. It's not just we carry the burden for other countries. It's other countries are capable of coming alongside us as well.
0: But I also think Putin's invasion of Ukraine helped get their attention that they need to step up as well. And the president's been very clear about that. So they are headed in the right direction. What I'm worried about is which direction we headed in.
4: I think it's very encouraging that European countries have stepped up to ensure that Ukraine can defend itself. I think that's a very good development.
0: Senator Coons.
2: Thank you, Mr. Chairman. Mr. Secretary, in January, President Trump signed the fiscal year 26 defense appropriations bill. It provided $400 million specifically to aid Ukraine in their fight against Russia. This is at a time when our European allies and partners have stepped up to take on the overwhelming majority of the cost of any munitions or support for Ukraine. So far, your department has not spent a dime of that $400 million despite repeated follow-up requests from the chairman and myself. In a call just last week, your staff indicated we will see a spend plan for those funds this week. Will you commit to spending those $400 million for weapons for Ukraine, and when will we receive your department's spend plan?
4: I appreciate that question. The $400 million for European capacity building has been released from the Secretary of War's office, and we'll work with EUCOM to make sure they spend it accordingly and properly, which we have all faith that they will.
2: Mr. Secretary, when will this subcommittee get the associated spend plan for the $400 million?
4: Yeah, I mean, we will work with your committee to make sure that the spend plan as allocated. I want to make sure EUCOM is fully informed in how they want to spend this. They're the closest to the problem set. And so working with them to ensure that you have the spend plan will work with you.
2: Mr. Secretary, thank you. But it's May, and this has been the law since January. And you or your representatives have been asked this repeatedly on a bipartisan basis by members of this committee. And I think dragging our feet on this small investment in Ukraine's defense sends exactly the wrong signal to Putin at a time when the contest for freedom has its front lines in Ukraine. As you said, Europe has stepped up, donating billions to buy U.S. weapons to send to Ukraine to help them as they continue to take ground on the battlefield. But it seems not all the money donated by European allies is going to buy new weapons for Ukraine, as they had understood. The memo you released just last week prior to your testimony at Senate Armed Services indicated DOD has and will continue to divert some of these funds back into DOD accounts for our own use. Will you commit, Mr. Secretary, to spend every dollar donated by our European allies for Ukraine on new weapons and capabilities for Ukraine?
4: The Pearl Initiative, which you're referring to, which is instituted underneath this administration so that European countries are paying for American equipment to provide as they see fit. NATO allocates where it would like to allocate that. It can choose Ukraine if it'd like. That money, when it's paid for, that's where it goes. It goes to those efforts.
2: Well, look, as the chairman raised, and as I will repeat, I view NATO as the most successful mutual defense relationship we've ever had. And your comment about we need not flags but real and capable allies and the foot dragging on both Pearl and the investments in our Baltic allies and Ukraine causes me real concern. As you know, a bipartisan group of us from the Senate and the House went to Denmark to lay a wreath at the memorial to the 52 Danes who served, fought, and died alongside our troops in Afghanistan. Those were not just flags. Those were real warfighters who fought and died at our request in a war that began by NATO's initiation, a service and sacrifice in Afghanistan. I just think we're sending the wrong signal by the president's announcement of the intention to withdraw 5,000 troops from Germany. Could you help me understand what is the strategic reason for a drawdown of U.S. troops from Western Europe?
4: I would just like to clarify, Senator, it's never about the heroism of foreign troops. I fought alongside great British and European and Australian allies in Afghanistan. It's the political caveats and the limitations that they come with. It's not the troops. It's the capitals of those militaries that limit what they're able to do, where they're able to go, who they're able to fight, that create limits on our own. And anybody that's been in these formations knows that. So it's easy to talk about here. It's another thing to apply. And we need allies that are burden sharing, not becoming a burden with political limitations. I'm not talking about the troops.
2: Thank you. Our president said in Europe that we never asked for and never received anything from our NATO allies. Was that your experience in Afghanistan, serving and fighting alongside our NATO allies?
4: I've written extensively about that, and the vast majority of my experience was frustration with the limits of what those troops were able to do because of the political caveats, rules of engagement, and limits that came from their
2: capitals. But you don't doubt our question that about a third of all the combat casualties in our war in Afghanistan were our NATO partners and allies?
4: I would have to go back and check that number, but I take your word for it.
2: Let me just assert that hundreds and hundreds of service members from, as you put it, Australia and the United Kingdom, as well as many other of our allies, served, fought, and died alongside us. So I'm just going to simply say, in terms of our reliance on our partnerships, I'll agree with the chairman that at a moment when Russia and China, North Korea, and Iran are coming closer together and delivering a bedeviling lethality in this ongoing war in Iran, for which we don't have a clear strategy or clear answers, our better strategy would be to partner more closely with Ukraine, dig in deeper with our real values-based allies, our treaty allies in the Western Pacific and in Europe, and together find a path out of this rather than berating them and bullying them for not coming along in a war they were not consulted about or briefed on before it began. I look forward to a second round. Thank you, Mr. Chairman.
0: General Collins.
5: Thank you, Mr. Chairman. General Kane, when the Department of War was planning its operations in Iran, did you anticipate the closure of the Strait of Hormuz and the resulting impact on oil supplies for many countries, including here in the United States, where we've seen gas, diesel, and home heating oil prices go up? I ask this question because there's historic precedent, obviously, during the Iraq-Iran war. Tankers were fired upon in the strait.
3: Senator, thanks for the question. As always, we have an incredible staff over at the Pentagon and down at U.S. CENTCOM. And we always look at the range of military branches and sequels. I won't comment on any particular one because that gets to whatever advice I may or may not have given to the president. And I do that in private. But you should rest assured, as should the American people, that we cover and consider the full range of things all the time in our careful consideration of military actions and the advice and or options that we present to our civilian leaders.
5: It seems to me that there's been a different plan almost daily with dealing with this problem, which is why I ask. Mr. Secretary, let me start by thanking you for visiting Bath Iron Works in the state of Maine. The workers were very pleased to greet you and hear your encouragement and praise. The Aegis destroyers play such a critical role in our national security, from intercepting Iranian missiles to supporting combat operations around the globe. While visiting Bath Iron Works, you correctly described the DDG destroyers as the workhorse of the fleet and emphasized maxing out on DDGs sends a message to the world. I was also delighted that you noted that Bath built is best built, a slogan of which we're very proud. I fully agree with all those sentiments.
1: Chair of the Senate Appropriations Full Committee, Susan Collins of Maine.
5: That's why I was alarmed to see that this year's budget request only includes funding for just one DDG 51. That's down from two in FY 26 and three in FY 25. That reduction to a single DDG 51 creates uncertainty for U.S. surface combatant industrial base at a time when BIW is demonstrating huge progress in workforce retention, production stability, and faster throughput. So there needs to be a steady demand signal for DDGs in order to keep the yard operating at all phases, from cutting the initial steel to completing the ship. So I'm puzzled by why only one DDG is requested, and concerned about what that will mean as far as maintaining that workflow. I'm particularly puzzled by the decision in reconciliation to request $1.8 billion for foreign-born surface combatants at the same time that there's the proposed cut for American-built destroyers. When providing a demand signal for U.S.-built DDGs from the department help the industry further increase the speed at which these ships are being produced? And I'm sure when you were at Bath, they probably showed you the chart of the enormous progress that they are making.
4: I appreciate the question, Senator, and it was a great visit, and it's incredible what they do. To both your questions, the answer is shipbuilding capacity. And that's why we invest, $65 billion in shipbuilding in our shipyards, is because the reason for our request of that number is the ability to build them and how quickly. And so as soon as that capacity is increased, which we anticipate this investment will do, then we look forward to ordering DDGs into the future, because they are the backbone of our naval fleet.
5: Thank you, Mr. Chairman.
0: Senator Irvin.
6: Thanks, Mr. Chairman. I associate myself with the remarks of Senator Coons earlier about the $400 million for Ukraine, and I hope that it is allocated quickly. I'd like to ask a similar question about the $200 million in that same appropriation bill that was designated for the Baltic Security Initiative. Has that money been released?
4: If it has not been, it should be. I don't know. Has it been released?
7: Senator, so I believe there was a mistake with how the appropriations bill was written. We're trying to rectify that through a reprogramming action to make sure we have sufficient funds in the DSCA account to execute BSI.
6: It's 5 months after that bill was signed into law. How long will this take?
7: I think it's contingent on the reprogramming action being approved by the committees of jurisdiction of the Department of War.
6: So you're suggesting it has to go back through Congress for the current appropriation?
7: I need to move money between DSCA accounts to execute BSI.
6: That's well, right. I can tell you, I would like to work with you to dispatch that money. It is needed for the Baltics and Poland, and needed on a timely basis.
7: Absolutely.
6: I'd like to take a moment to reflect on the war in Iran, which you, Mr. Hurst, testified before Congress has cost us $25 billion, 14 U.S. military personnel tragically killed, and a tenuous ceasefire in place. As I look at the achievements, Iran to date, led now by an even more extreme supreme leader, the global economy is held hostage to the standoff in the Straits of Hormuz. Our munitions stockpiles are dangerously depleted, and Iran is no further from a nuclear weapon than before our invasion. General Kane, the president has claimed on several occasions over the past couple of months that the war is over, that the conflict has been concluded.
1: Democratic Illinois Senator Dick Durbin.
6: What were the goals of the U.S. conflict in Iran, and have we achieved them?
8: Well, sir, I'm going to be mindful of my need to maintain trust with a variety of stakeholders in the job that I'm in, which includes you, the American people, the joint force, and the president. And to that point, only our political and civilian leaders set the national military objectives. Our military objectives have been clear the whole time around targeting Iran's ballistic missile systems, preventing them from threatening U.S. forces in the region, destroying the Iranian Navy, degrading its capacity and capability, and ensuring that they can't rebuild by focusing on their defense industrial base. I'll defer to the Secretary and the President and other strategic objectives, but that's what we've been focused on, sir.
6: Do you feel that the situation in the Straits of Hormuz indicate a victory on our side?
8: Sir, only political leaders decide victory or defeat, and that I'll leave it to them to opine on that. They are the ones who invoke or stop the use of military force.
6: Well, then let me put it in strictly military terms. Can you explain to the American people who are facing these gasoline and diesel oil prices what is going on in the Straits of Hormuz, where Iran, which was attacked by us, seemingly as the Straits of Hormuz at a standstill, with 1,500 tankers waiting for either permission or peaceful circumstances to navigate?
8: So I think it's a case where Iran is choosing to hold the world's economy hostage through their use of military power across their southern flank. And so I would encourage Iran to reconsider that. And I would encourage those allies and partners who have an opportunity to come assist with that tactical problem to do so.
6: Could you explain to the American people why, with the vast investment we've made in national defense and military, how Iran, after they've been attacked by us, is still capable of stopping the traffic in the Straits of Hormuz?
8: Well, sir, it's a complex situation out there with a lot of different small boats that are out there and other capabilities. Some of this is on the commercial traffickers. Some of this is on, again, back to the main problem, and that's Iran holding the global economy hostage through the Straits. I would encourage them to think wisely about their next moves and to take the opportunity to open the Straits. They have that choice to make.
6: They certainly do. I guess the question in my mind is, as we talk about trillion-dollar-plus budgets for our military, it appears that a very small budget is holding us hostage in the Straits of Hormuz. Yield, Mr. Chairman.
9: Thank you. I just want to start off with saying that these military operations against Iran have been spectacular. In a matter of months, we have degraded the largest state sponsor of terrorism beyond what I thought was possible, probably more to come. Ms. Secretary, 900 pounds of 60% enriched uranium, do we all agree that's what Iran has buried somewhere?
4: In this format, some of that should be classified, so I wouldn't comment on the exact amount of anything.
9: Okay. Well, it's just pretty well known. They brag about it. Is it possible they could have 60% highly enriched uranium without them cheating in the past?
4: We know in every context of what Iran has undertaken, they've lied and cheated.
9: The answer is no. Everything that Obama and Biden did was designed to keep it to a civilian nuclear program. There is no way in hell they can have 60% highly enriched uranium unless they cheat. So everything y'all did failed. And you want to criticize? You failed. You allowed Iran to be a threshold nuclear nation. Everything you did failed. Missiles, Diego Garcia. Did they shoot missiles at Diego Garcia, General Kane, the Iranians?
8: Yes, sir. They shot a few.
9: Under the protocols we had in place where they're supposed to be able to do that?
8: Without reviewing the fine print, I believe the answer is no.
9: No, they weren't. You failed there. You failed to stop Iran from being a nuclear threshold nation. You failed to stop Iran from having missiles that could go thousands of miles. Why should we listen to you? Bottom line here, China. Does China buy 90% of Iranian oil, Ms. Secretary?
4: China buys a very large percentage
9: of Iranian oil. Okay, 90% is pretty large. So does China buy, are they largest purchaser of Russian oil and gas?
4: I would imagine they're up there, Senator.
9: They are. They're the largest. So President Trump, when you go to China, realize that the person you're talking to is propping up Russia and Iran. I appreciate what you've done in Iran. I appreciate what you're trying to do to end the Russian-Ukraine conflict. Do you agree with me, Mr. Secretary, that of all the countries on the planet, China could have the most influence of ending this war if they chose to?
4: I think the most influence is in President Trump's hands and what he decides to do, and he'll
9: well,
4: set the terms.
9: Well, what if China stopped
4: buying? But ultimately, China has a lot of leverage. You're right.
9: Yeah, they did. What if they stopped buying 90% of oil from Iran?
10: Senator Lindsey Graham of South Carolina questioning. This is a Senate Appropriations Subcommittee hearing from earlier today. We will have more from this hearing in just a moment. WCSB from Washington.
11: AP News, I'm Ben Thomas. Closing arguments in former Hollywood producer Harvey Weinstein's rape retrial today. Julie Walker was at the criminal court in Manhattan for us.
12: Harvey Weinstein's attorney began his closing arguments, telling jurors, once upon a time, a struggling actress meets a big-deal Hollywood producer, and ended by telling them they must acquit Weinstein because he did not rape Jessica Mann in a Manhattan hotel in 2013. The evidence is not there.